0: Amy replied, "Whoa, we're lucky we didn't get caught." Claudia never thought very hard about the plus luck she had. She concentrated on the minus luck. "But they held us up terribly. I planned on our taking baths tonight. I really can't stand one night more without a bath."
1: "Well, I don't mind," Jamie said.
0: "Come along, Sir James, to our bath. Bring your most elegant pajamas. The ones embroidered in gold with silver tassels will do."
1: "Where, dear Lady Claudia, dost thou expect to bathe?"
0: "In the fountain, Sir James, in the fountain." Jamie extended his arm, which was draped with his striped flannel pajamas, and said,
1: "Lady Claudia, I knew that sooner or later you would get me to that restaurant."
0: Lady Claudia and Sir James quietly walked to the entrance of the restaurant. They easily climbed under the velvet rope that meant the restaurant was closed to the public. Of course, they were not the public. They shed their clothes and waded into the fountain. Claudia had taken powdered soap from the restroom. She had ground it out onto a paper towel that morning. Even though it was freezing cold, she enjoyed her bath. Jamie, too, enjoyed his bath. For a different reason. When he got into the pool, he found bumps on the bottom. Smooth bumps. When he reached down to feel one, he found that it moved. He could even pick it up. He felt its cool roundness and splashed his way over to Claudia.
1: "In come, Claudia, in come," he whispered.
0: Claudia understood immediately and began to scoop up bumps she had felt on the bottom of the fountain. The bumps were pennies and nickels people had pitched into the fountain to make a wish. At least four people had thrown in dimes, and one had tossed in a quarter.
1: "Someone very rich must have tossed in this quarter," Jamie whispered.
0: "Someone very poor," Claudia corrected. "Rich people have only penny wishes." Together, they collected $2.87. They couldn't hold more in their hands. They were shivering when they got out, drying themselves as best they could with paper towels, also taken from the restroom. They hurried into their pajamas and shoes. They finished their preparations for the night, took a small snack, and decided it was safe to wander back into the great hall to look again at their angel.
1: "I wish I could hug her," Claudia whispered. "They probably bugged her already. Maybe that light is part of the alarm. Better not touch. You'll set it off."
0: "I said hug, not bug. Why do I want to bug her?"
1: "Well, that makes more sense than to hug her."
0: "Silly. Shows how much you know. When you hug someone, you learn something else about them. An important something else." Jamie shrugged his shoulders. Both looked at Angel a long time.
1: "What do you think?" Jamie asked. "Did he or didn't he?"
0: Claudia answered, "A scientist doesn't make up his mind until he's examined all the evidence."
1: "You sure don't sound like a scientist. What kind of scientist would want to hug a statue?"
0: Claudia was embarrassed, so she spoke sternly. "We'll go to bed now, and we'll think about the statue very hard. Don't fall asleep until you've really thought about the statue and Michelangelo and the entire Italian Renaissance." And so they went to bed. But lying in bed just before going to sleep is the worst time for organized thinking. It is the best time for free thinking. Ideas drift like clouds in an undecided breeze, taking first this direction and then that. It was very difficult for Jamie to control his thoughts when he was tired, sleepy, and lying on his back. He never liked to get involved just before falling asleep. But Claudia had planned on their thinking, and she was good at planning. So think he did. Clouds bearing thoughts of the Italian Renaissance drifted away. Thoughts of home, and more thoughts of home, settled in.
1: "Do you miss home?"
0: he asked Claudia.
1: "Not too much," she confessed. "I haven't thought about it much."
0: Jamie was quiet for a minute, and then he said,
1: "We probably have no conscience. I think we ought to be homesick. Do you think Mom and Dad raised us wrong? They're not very mean, you know. Don't you think that should make us miss them?
0: Claudia was silent. Jamie waited.
1: Did you hear my question, Claude?
2: Yes, I heard your question. I'm thinking.
0: She was quiet a while longer. Then she asked,
1: Have you ever been homesick?
3: Sure.
1: When was the last time?
3: That day Dad dropped us off at Aunt Zell's when he took Mom to the hospital to get Kevin.
1: Me too, that day, Claudia admitted.
3: But of course, I was much younger then.
1: Why do you suppose we were homesick that day? We've been gone much longer than that now.
0: Claudia thought.
1: I guess we were worried. Boy, had I known then that she was going to end up with Kevin, I would have known why we were worried. I remember you sucked your thumb and carried around that old blanket the whole day. Aunt Zell kept trying to get the blanket away from you so that she could wash it. It stank.
0: Jamie giggled.
3: Yeah, I guess homesickness is like sucking your thumb. It's what happens when you're not very sure of yourself.
1: Or not very well trained, Claudia added. Heaven knows we're well trained. Just look how nicely we've managed. It's really their fault if we're not homesick.
0: Jamie was satisfied. Claudia was more.
1: I'm glad you asked that about homesickness, Jamie. Somehow I feel older now. But of course that's mostly because I've been the oldest child forever, and I'm extremely well adjusted.
0: They went to sleep then. Michelangelo, Angel, and the entire Italian Renaissance waited for them until morning. Chapter 6. It was still dark when they awoke the next morning, but it was later than usual. The museum wouldn't open until 1. Claudia was up first. She was getting dressed when Jamie opened his eyes.
1: You know, he said, Sunday is still Sunday. It feels like Sunday, even here.
0: Claudia answered,
1: I noticed that. Do you think we ought to try to go to church when we go out?
0: Jamie thought a minute before answering.
1: Well, let's say a prayer in that little room of the Middle Ages, the part with the pretty stained glass window.
0: They dressed and walked to the little chapel and knelt and said the Lord's Prayer. Jamie reminded Claudia to say she was sorry for stealing the newspaper. That made it officially Sunday.
1: Come on, Claudia said as she was rising. Let's go to the statue.
0: They walked over to Angel and looked very closely. It was difficult to look for clues, even after their research. They were accustomed to having all the clues neatly laid out on a diagram placed in front of the exhibit.
1: I still say it's too bad we can't touch her, Claudia complained. Well, at least we're living with it. We're the only two people in the whole world who live with it. Mrs. Frankweiler did, too. She could touch and hug it, Jamie teased. I'll bet she knows for sure if Michelangelo did it.
3: Sure she does, Jamie said.
0: He then threw his arms around himself, leaned his head way back, closed his eyes, and murmured,
1: Every morning when she got up, Mrs. Frankweiler would throw her arms about the statue, peer into its eyes, and say, Speak to me, baby. One morning, the statue ants...
0: Claudia was furious.
1: The men who moved it last night hugged it when they moved it. There's all kinds of hugging.
0: She refused to look at Jamie again, and instead stared at the statue. The sound of footsteps broke the silence and her concentration. Footsteps from the Italian Renaissance were descending upon them. The guard was coming down the steps. Oh, baloney! Thought Jamie. There was just too much time before the museum opened on Sundays. They should have been in hiding already. Here they were out in the open with a light on. Jamie grabbed Claudia's hand and pulled her behind the booth where they rent walkie-talkies for a tour of the museum. Even though they were well hidden by the dark as they squatted there, they felt as exposed as that great bear lady in the painting upstairs. The footsteps stopped in front of Angel. Jamie sent another mental telegram.
1: Get going, get going, get going.
0: Of course it worked. The guard moved on toward the Egyptian wing to cover the rest of his tour. The two children wouldn't even allow themselves a sigh of relief. They were that well disciplined. After 10 minutes lag time, Jamie tugged the hem of Claudia's jacket, and they cautiously got up. Jamie led the way back up the great stairway. As he did so, his logic became clear to Claudia. Thank goodness Jamie thought so clearly so fast, and thank goodness for those 20 acres of floor space. It would take the watchman more than an hour before he passed that way again. They stealthily climbed the wide stairway, staying close to the railing. Step, pause, step, pause, all the way to the top, until they found themselves in front of the pedestal on which Angel had stood just the day before. Claudia paused to look, partly from habit and partly because anything associated with Angel was precious. Jamie paused to catch his breath.
3: "Why do you think they changed the velvet under her from blue to gold?" Claudia whispered. "This blue probably got dirty. Come on, let's hide."
0: Claudia looked again at the velvet. Light was beginning to seep into the museum. Something on top of the velvet caught her eye.
3: "One of the workmen must have been drinking beer when he moved the statue." "Most people drink beer," Jamie said. "What's so unusual about that?"
1: "They don't let visitors bring in beer," answered Claudia. "I wonder why they allow the workers to do it. What if he had spilled it on Angel? See where he must have put his beer can on that platform?"
0: She pointed to the blue velvet covering the pedestal. "See the rings where the pile of the velvet isn't crushed?"
3: Jamie said, "Yeah, Ballantine beer. Those three rings."
0: Then he began humming a commercial that he had heard during the baseball game on television last spring. Claudia interrupted.
1: "Those are the marks of the beer can itself. After all, the emblem on the can is flat against the can.
3: Could have been any kind of beer. Schlitz, Rheingold."
0: Jamie stared at the blue velvet.
3: "You're right, Claude. Except for one thing."
1: "What's that?"
3: she asked. "The rings the beer cans made would have crushed the plush of the velvet down, and the plush of this velvet is crushed up."
1: "What kind of sentence is that, crushed up?"
3: "Oh, baloney, you just go ahead and pick on my grammar. Go ahead, pick on my grammar, but you can't pick on my logic. The weight of the statue crushed all the velvet down except where the marble was chipped away and the plush was crushed up. Claudia, there's a crushed up W in one of those circles that is also crushed up."
1: "For goodness sake, Jamie, that's not a W, that's an M."
0: She looked at Jamie and her eyes widened.
1: "M for Michelangelo."
0: Jamie was rubbing his eyes.
3: "You know, Claude, I saw that symbol yesterday on the cover of one of the books I looked at."
1: "What was it, Jamie? What was it?"
3: "How should I know? You were supposed to be doing the reading. I was just supposed to be looking for pictures and clues."
1: "James Kincaid, you are something. You are absolutely something. As if it would have hurt you to read one little thing, just one little thing."
0: Jamie said,
3: "Well, we have a clue."
1: "We could already know. We have an important clue. I'll bet they never even looked at the bottom of the statue."
3: "Now we have to go back to the library today to find out what that symbol means."
1: "But we can't. The library is closed on Sundays. Oh, Jamie, I've got to know."
3: "We'll check the museum bookshop. Don't worry, Claude. I'll recognize the book. Right now, we better hide."
0: Claudia glanced at her watch.
1: "Where are we going to hide up here? There's no furniture. We can't risk going downstairs again."
0: Jamie picked up a corner of the blue velvet drape.
3: "Be my guest,"
0: he said, indicating the floor under the platform with an elegant sweep of his hand. Jamie and Claudia squatted under the platform, waiting. It was close quarters under there. Jamie needed only to point his fingers to poke his sister in the ribs.
3: "I say, Lady Claudia, I do believe we're safe and onto something really great."
1: "Oh, perhaps, Sir James, perhaps."
0: Claudia didn't think about their close calls. They were unimportant. They wouldn't matter in the end having something to do with Michelangelo, Angel, history, and herself. She thought about the history test she had had on Monday at school. There had been a question on the test that she couldn't answer. She'd studied hard and read the chapter thoroughly. She knew where the answer was, the second paragraph in the right-hand column of page 157. In her mind, she could actually see where the answer was, but she couldn't think of what it was. Angel was that way, an answer to running away and also to going home again, lay in Angel. She knew it was there, but she didn't know what it was. It was just escaping her as the answer to the question on the test had, except this was even harder, for she wasn't exactly certain of the question she was trying to answer. The question had something to do with why Angel had become more important than having run away or even being safe at the museum. Oh, she was right back where she started. It was too stuffy under that velvet. How could anyone think straight? No wonder her thinking came out in circles. She knew one thing for sure. Maybe they had a clue. A crowd formed in front of the museum before it opened. The guard who was to have removed the pedestal and drape was called outside to set up straw horses and make orderly rows out of the mass of people. The museum couldn't spare Morris until after the police had sent help for the sidewalk traffic. When he finally moved the platform and drape and took them to the basement for storage, Claudia and Jamie had already left and were browsing around the crowded bookshop, peeking under the dust jackets of books about Michelangelo. They found the book with a mark on the cover. The crushed-up mark on the dark blue velvet was Michelangelo's stonemason's mark. He had chipped it into the base of the marble to identify himself as owner, much as brands are burned into the hides of cattle to identify their owners. They emerged from the bookshop feeling triumphant and hungry. "Come on," Claudia shouted as soon as they got out. "Let's grab a taxi to the automat." "We'll walk," Jamie said. "We have income now. All we have to do is take a bath whenever we need money." Jamie thought a second. "Okay, I'll allow a bus," Claudia smiled. "Thank you, Mr. Pinchpenny." "You call me Pinchpenny and I'll call you..." "Call me a taxi," she laughed, running toward the bus stop in front of the museum. Jamie was feeling so satisfied that he gave Claudia 75 cents for brunch. He allowed himself the same. As they ate, they discussed what they should do about the awesome information they had.
3: "Let's call the New York Times," Jamie suggested.
1: "All that publicity? They'll want to know how we found out."
3: "Well, let's call the head of the Metropolitan. He'll want to know how we found out."
4: "We'll tell him," Jamie said.
1: "Are you out of your mind?" Claudia asked. "Tell him we've been living there?"
3: "Don't you think we ought to tell the museum about the crushed-up mark on the velvet?"
0: "We owe it to them," Claudia answered. "We've been their guests all this time."
3: "Then you figure out how we can let them know without getting caught. I'll bet you already have it all worked out."
1: "As a matter of fact, I do." Claudia leaned across the table and spoke to Jamie in her best secret agent fashion.
3: "We'll write them a letter and tell them to look at the base of the statue for an important clue."
4: "What if they can't figure out what the clue is?"
3: "We'll help them then with that when they need help. We'll reveal ourselves then, and they'll be very happy to have been our hosts," Claudia said.
0: She paused long enough for Jamie to begin to get impatient, but just begin. "Here's the plan. We rent a post office box in Grand Central. Like when you send in box tops, you always send them to P.O. Box number so-and-so. We write a letter and tell them to answer us at the box number. After they tell us that they need help, we reveal ourselves as heroes."
4: "Can't we go home and wait? That was rough last night and this morning. Besides, then we can be heroes twice. Once when we return home and once when we reveal ourselves."
3: "No," Claudia screeched. "We have to know about Angel first. We have to be right."
4: "Wow, what's the matter with you, Claude? You know, you planned on going home sometime."
3: "Yes," she answered, "sometime. But not just any time."
0: Her voice was becoming high-pitched again.
3: Anytime we come home...

0: I mean, the difference is not enough. Like being born with perfect pitch, or being born very ordinary and then winning the Congressional Medal of Honor or getting an Academy Award. These are differences that will last a lifetime. Finding out about Angel will be that kind of difference. I think you're different already, Claude. Do you? She asked. She was smiling and her eyes were modestly lowered, ready for a compliment. Yes, we're all sane, and you're insane. Jamie Kincaid! Okay, I'm insane too. I'll go along with you. Besides, some of the complications are getting interesting, even though some are dull. How will you disguise your handwriting? No need to do that. I'll use a typewriter. Claudia waited for Jamie's look of surprise. She got it. Where are you going to get a typewriter? In front of the Olivetti place on Fifth Avenue. We passed it twice yesterday, once when you made us walk from the laundromat, and again when we walked from library to library. It's bolted to a stand outside the building for everyone to use. You know, sort of a sample of their product. It's free. Jamie smiled. It's a good thing that I'm insane about walking. Otherwise, you would never have found that typewriter. And it's a good thing that I'm an excellent observer, Claudia added. They marched up Fifth Avenue and were delighted to find a piece of paper already in the typewriter. Across the top of the page, someone had typed, "Now is the time for all good men to come to the aid of their party." Claudia didn't know that this sentence was a common one used in practice typing. She thought it appeared appropriate to their message and would add a proper note of mystery besides. Here. "Now is the time for all good men to come to the aid of their party. Dear Museum Head, we think that you should examine the bottom of the statue for an important clue. The statue we mean is the one you bought for $225, and the clue is that you will find Michelangelo's stonemason's mark on the bottom. If you need help about the clue, you may write to us at Grand Central Post Office, Box 847 in Manhattan. Sincerely, Friends of the Museum." Pleased with their effort, they felt that they could take the rest of the day off. They wandered around Rockefeller Center and watched the skaters for a short while. They watched the crowd watching the skaters for a while longer. When they returned to the museum filled with satisfaction and snacks for their supper, they saw a long line of Sunday people waiting to climb the museum steps. Knowing that everyone in that line would be shepherded in and out, in front of and past the statue in a matter of minutes, they decided to enter through the rear entrance instead. The guard at that door told them that they would have to use the Fifth Avenue entrance if they wished to see Angel.
1: "Oh, we've already seen that," Jamie said.
0: The guard, from friendliness, helpfulness, or perhaps sheer loneliness, very few people had entered through his door that day, asked Jamie what he thought of it.
1: "Well, we need to do more research, but it seems to me that..."
0: Claudia pulled Jamie's arm. "Come along, Albert," she urged. On their way to the rooms containing Greek vases, they again observed the enormous crowd passing by the statue.
1: "As I was about to tell that guard, it seems to me that they should try to get to the bottom of the mystery."
0: Claudia giggled. Jamie joined in. They spent exactly enough time among the vases of ancient Greece to be able to man their waiting stations and not be discovered. We'll continue from this point next week. If you have questions or comments about what we're doing or suggestions about something you'd like us to do, please call us at 312-447-3439. You can always find our full program schedule and listen to previous podcasts if you've missed something at www.chicagolighthouse.org/radio. Thank you, as always, for listening. I'm Linda Kimbrough. Good night.
2: 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I'm Ben Chargott with the Disability Minute.
3: The goal was to provide visually impaired individuals and any voter with a print disability with the ability to vote independently without having to have anyone assist them.
2: That's Matt Diedrich, Public Information Officer for the Illinois State Board of Elections. 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Election judges then transfer the vote to a traditional ballot for official tabulation. Though not a perfect solution, it is a step in the right direction. 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
1: Greetings, everyone. This is Ruth Fairfax Frazier, host of FACT, Building Communities, Strengthening Nations, here on Chris Radio. We have a fantastic program for you today. Very enlightening guest that is joining us, Paula A. Bastard, with a master's in divinity. She is the director of the Illinois Department on Aging. Welcome to the program, Ms. Bastard.
2: Thank you, Ms. Frazier. It's an honor to be here.
1: Well, we are just so happy that you could come in studio. I know you have a very, very rigorous schedule for today, and you know, we're just so thankful to have you here.
2: It's an honor, like I said, an honor to be here, an honor to be asked, and I'm happy to share with you and your listeners any information I can.
1: Okay, well, I'm going to start off with just a line or two about your background, and you can fill us in as we go along.
2: Sure.
1: Director Paula A. Bastard has dedicated her career to improving the lives of senior citizens and promoting women's and LGBT rights. She recently served as the Director of Senior Services and Health Initiatives at the Chicago Housing Authority, CHA, and teaches at the Loyola University School of Social Work. Ms. Bastard came to the CHA after over 18 years at the Chicago Department of Family and Support Services, where she served as Regional Director of the Northeast Levi Senior Center from 2004 to 2018, and as the Director of Information Assistance from 2000 to 2004. Prior, Ms. Bastard spent over 4 years as the Executive Director of Home, Housing Opportunities and Maintenance for the Elderly, and 9 years as a social worker and the Director of Religious Education at St. Clement Roman Catholic Church. She received her Master of Divinity from the McCormick Theological Seminary and her Bachelor of Science in Social Work from the University of Dayton. Ms. Bastard was inducted to the Chicago LGBT Hall of Fame in 2009. Again, welcome, welcome, welcome, Director.
2: Thank you so, so much. Thank you.
1: Okay. Well, you know, I'm going to start off sharing with our audience, what is the mission of the Illinois Department on Aging? And it is to serve and advocate for older Illinoisans and their caregivers by administering quality and culturally appropriate programs that promote partnerships and encourage independence, dignity, and quality of life. So our first question is, well, what is it that the Illinois Department on Aging does to fulfill this very admirable mission?
2: Great. Thank yous again, and hope to fill you in on that question.
1: Okay.
2: So the Illinois Department on Aging is one of 22 departments in the state of Illinois, and we are in charge of providing services and programs to older Illinoisans, which is, I prefer to say, those of us who have the most experience to share in life.
1: Okay.
2: We, as you said, our mission is beautifully stated. You just gave us the mission, and we were created in 1973 as a Department on Aging that strives for efficient and effective access to services that prevent premature nursing facility placement and maximizes the state's nearly 2.7 million older adults' ability to remain as independent as possible within their community. We want to see people stay healthy and well and in their own homes for as long as possible. So we provide those services that will keep you there. Home-delivered meals, homemaker services, adult day, respite, you name it, we make sure that we can keep you in your home for as long as possible.
1: Wonderful. Well, the Illinois Department on Aging budget is $1.2 billion.
2: Yes.
1: And this is a time when Illinois' state budget is under severe financial pressure. So how does the Department on Aging make the most of these resources?
2: So when it comes to the Department on Aging's budget, As you said, we are $1.2 billion, and to support seniors in Illinois through the services that we have and assist them so that they stay safe and independent in their homes, we have what's called the Community Care Program, which is shortened CCP, and it is fully funded this year, and we have been working with the Governor's Office of Budget through them. We have the General Assembly, which was also very supportive of having a budget that addresses the minimum wage increases, but that the CCP program would be sustained and pretty much grown into, as we see the trajectory of aging get bigger and grow bigger. We have seen that both the governor and the legislatures make a commitment to sustain those programs within senior population here in Illinois. So we're very excited about the budget. I can say that basically we wanted to make sure that the rates for services are currently anticipating that things are going to grow and that things are going to get more expensive. So what we call rate increases, they're all taken into account. So we have that built into our budget. So we want to make sure that also the department, as we work on necessary changes to our policies and our procedures, we want to make sure that we have proper guidance on implementation of changes. We work a lot with our sister agencies, the Department of Health Care and Family Services and the Department of Human Services. We also work with the Centers for Medicare and Medicaid Services, or CMS, who oversee our waiver program. I want to talk, though, about how we've included some exciting new programs. We've included the $900,000 for increases to our Area Agencies on Aging, and those are called AAAs. Mm-hmm. And the Area Agencies on Aging are throughout the state of Illinois. There are 13 area agencies that are located everywhere, from Chicago to Peoria to downstate to the western piece of the state, everywhere throughout the state. We wanted to make sure that we had their budgets in place. And they're funded through the Old Americans Act from the federal government. But they also wanted more increase because of rate increases. So we want to make sure we have a commitment to ensuring that compliance with our federal Medicaid waivers are there. We also want to make sure that we have face-to-face case management. We want to make sure we have person-centered planning. We want to make sure there was an increase to two things that are really kind of key right now, which is social isolation within the senior population, and then the Alzheimer's dementia growth within the older adult population, that we make sure that we have capable programming that will be beneficial to seniors and their caregivers if they are diagnosed with Alzheimer's or some form of dementia. So we want to make sure that we're making progress as to how we're going to give services to seniors as they grow older, so that we can make sure that they also have a greater quality of life. So we're very excited for those commitments, and we're very excited to work with our federal partners as well.
3: Wonderful. Well, you know, you are new to the Illinois Department on Aging.
2: Yes.
3: When did you start?
2: So I started on March 18th. I'm not new to senior services, as you saw by my bio.
3: Yes.
2: I've actually been working with seniors for close to 40 years now. But to the Department on Aging, the statewide Department on Aging, yes, I started March 18th. So it was very, it's very recent, right? It's not even a couple months. But we're very excited about it, and we're very excited about growing our team and really getting hit the ground running and getting engaged in many, many activities.
3: Well, right now we're listening to raving reviews of how you guys are doing.
2: Thank you.
3: But when the governor appointed you to the position,
2: yes,
3: did he give you any direction on what he wanted to see, or was Governor Pritzker looking for you to guide him?
2: Well, I would say that the governor is very involved and invested in quality of life issues, which, of course, is all of what we're about at the Department on Aging, and that is to make sure that we have, and he cares deeply around, the quality of life for older Illinoisans, and that they have all the resources they need in order to stay healthy and well and living a great quality of life in the state of Illinois. So I think I heard from him that he really cares deeply about the consumer / taxpayer, and that if they're getting services from us, that we better make sure that they're going to be good services and that people are happy with the kind of quality product that we provide.
3: Okay. Well, approximately how many seniors are there in the state of Illinois?
2: Right now, there are 2.7 million seniors in the state of Illinois. So we have, like I said, we have 13 area agencies on aging throughout the state. They are sort of the area agencies that are part of our aging network. Mm-hmm. They're the ones who actually provide the services, the boots on the ground, so to speak, mm-hmm. for all the services that we have throughout the state of Illinois. They are 12 nonprofit organizations throughout the state. And then in the city of Chicago, which is where I worked, the Area Agency on Aging is administered through the Department of Family and Support Services, the Senior Service Division. So that's where I worked for those 18 years. Mm-hmm. So it's wonderful. Now, the Department on Aging is, like I said, one of 22 state departments. We have 155 employees. We manage one of the largest state budgets among all the other health and human services budgets. Mm-hmm. We again have a really wonderful network of the area agencies on aging that help us do this work. Mm-hmm. They do it in a variety of ways. Maybe I can go through some of the programs and services that include the CCP program, which is the community care program. Mm-hmm. And that's the program that does work with seniors to make sure they stay healthy and well in their homes. Mm-hmm. And then you've got the adult protective services, which used to be known as the elder abuse program, but now it's adult protective services, because if in fact people unfortunately have an experience or know of someone who has been a victim of elder abuse, age 60 or older, or if they're disabled, mm-hmm. 18 to 59, we have a hotline that they can call. And I can talk about that a little bit later in the program. Mm-hmm. We also have long-term care ombudsman program. Our ombudsman program are those folks who go out into the nursing homes throughout the state of Illinois, and they're going to be your advocates. So we oversee the long-term ombudsman program. We also have home care ombudsman program, people that are in the homes looking to advocate. We also have benefit access programs. So those are programs that you can access by doing applications. Used to be what's known as the circuit breaker program. Okay. Remember the circuit breaker?
3: Oh, cool.
2: Right. So now it's called the benefit access program. And so you can have a program that can kind of look and see if you qualify for benefits through the RTA, the CTA, if you get a ride free card, or if you get reduced fare, or if you have license plate that you would like to have a reduced license plate because of your age, those kinds of things. All of our senior centers throughout the city and the states, you can do a benefit access application. We also oversee the Older Americans Act funds, as I had mentioned before. Those are federal dollars that I know you're way too young, you don't remember this, in 1965, mm-hmm. President Johnson signed the Older Americans Act. Mm-hmm. And at that time, it was a federal mandate that throughout the country, persons through the Older Americans Act, which they define older American as 60 and older, mm-hmm. could qualify for services and programs. And so throughout the country, you have all throughout the country an aging network of AAAs, Area Agencies on Aging, that get this funding from the federal government to the state to the local areas to go ahead and do these kinds of programs. So Golden Diner Sites, for example, or Meals on Wheels, or like I said, homemaker programs, or any of the other kinds of programs, adult daycare programs, case coordination units, senior health insurance programs. So there's a lot of things that we do, and we're very, very fortunate that we have a lot of support.
3: Well, I am so happy that you informed us of the AAAs and how they are strategically placed throughout mm-hmm. the state of Illinois.
2: Yes.
3: Because sometimes here in Chicago, people forget that Illinois extends beyond Cook County. Is there anything that we would be surprised to learn about the Department on Aging?
2: Well, I think that many times what people say to us is, we didn't even know you existed.
3: Oh.
2: They were like, well, we knew we had a homemaker for my grandmother. Or we knew we had Meals on Wheels, but we didn't know where it came from. We just thought it was this nice volunteer who brought it to us. Or, mm-hmm. you know, a lot of times people don't make the connections that a lot of these services are through the government, maybe. Mm-hmm. And then through the government, meaning through the Departments on Aging. And so that we are actually funded through those government agencies. So it's very interesting. I hear that a lot, people saying, well, we didn't even know you existed. Mm-hmm. So I guess the surprise is that, hey, we're here, and we also want to tell you that we're here to help you stay healthy and well and engaged and also excited about
3: your aging process.
1: Wonderful. What would you like people to think of when they think of the Illinois Department on Aging?
3: And that basically growing older is a wonderful thing. It doesn't have to all be about terrible things happening to you. That you basically, and as you know, because you're a terrific example, you're engaged, you do many, many things, just walking around down the hallways and meeting some of the fabulous people that are here at the Lighthouse. They are engaged in all kinds of activities, giving back to the community. So I think what I'd like to say is, when you think of the Department on Aging, also think about how you want to age and what you want to do to stay healthy and well and engaged. And what would you like to do with your time? And how would you like to give back or volunteer? Or just because, as you know, to volunteer means you always feel better when you give. What, you know, and you think to yourself, well, it's kind of simple, isn't it? But you always get more, you receive more than what you give because you learn. You're humbled by the relationships you make, by the things you experience, by the warmth that you grow and have in your life, and the relationships that kind of get you out in the world to get you going. It's really a wonderful thing. So volunteering is a wonderful thing, and I would say that at the Department on Aging, as I go through the many, many agencies, what I hear time and time again from senior centers to adult daycare centers to any of the programs is our volunteers are wonderful. We could not do what we do without our volunteers. So stay engaged, everybody.
1: Well, you know, with the FACT organization, we promote volunteers.
3: Beautiful.
1: Chris Radio always needs volunteers. The Chicago Lighthouse always needs volunteers.
3: There we go.
1: All nonprofits need volunteers.
3: Yep.
1: But even in state government and city government, there's an opportunity to volunteer.
3: Yes.
1: Tell us about that.
3: Well, I think for when I was at the Levy, Northeast Levy Senior Center, I know for a fact we could not have done half the programming we did without our volunteers. They were right there to pitch in, to help us serve meals, to help us do jewelry making class, to help us art class or yoga or Zumba or whatever. You know, volunteers are the lifeblood of what it is and how we can do things. And they are doing this throughout the state in many of our places where seniors gather. Senior centers, churches, I'm sure you know. All the different places. So it's very exciting for us to be able to continue to tell people that that is a wonderful way to live your life and to give back, because you will always get more. You will always receive more than you give.
1: Well, what are some of the pressing issues facing seniors today?
3: So my last job was at the Chicago Housing Authority, so I can also tell you, too, that we hear a lot about housing. And we hear that beside the fact that there's not enough subsidized, affordable, and safe housing, the housing you do have, we want to make sure that you live in your housing for as long as possible. Mm-hmm. So that we want to make sure that you stay safe and that you have the resources that you need in order to stay in your home. If that's a homemaker, or if you need meals, or if you need grocery shopping, or if you need laundry done, or whatever it is that you think you're going to need to stay in your home as you age, we want to know about it because we want to be there to help you. Mm-hmm. We also have the automated medication dispenser service through our case management units. We also have the emergency home response service. You know the button?
1: Yeah.
3: That in fact, if you feel like you're kind of weak and you may fall, before you do that, you need to have a button so we can be alerted and get somebody in the home to get you. So we want to make sure that our case coordination units, our local senior centers, our social service agency delivery system, our health departments, I think all of those things, those are all a safety network that we want people to make sure that they access if they need it. Mm-hmm. So, again, I think those are some of the pressing needs. I think that we want to make sure that in-home services are available. I want to give a shout-out to our adult day services. Adult day is specifically designed for older adults who want to remain in the community but can't be home alone all day long, either due to a physical or social and or mental impairment. So these are daycare centers that you can go to and have lunch. And if you need help taking your medication, there's a nurse on hand. And if you need, you know, any other kinds of services or activities, that you'll be with other people.
1: Socialization
3: is key, so that you don't have to be alone in your home in the dark by yourself. I think after a certain period of time, you don't feel well after doing that day in and day out. Right. Well, just 10 years ago, you were inducted into the Chicago LGBT Hall of Fame. And just recently, during this month of June, you were awarded the Pioneer Award from SAGE, America's oldest and largest nonprofit organization dedicated to improving the lives of lesbian, gay, bisexual, and transgender LGBT older adults, focusing on the issue of LGBT aging. What issues around aging are unique to this community, and what can be done to improve the situation?
2: Thanks, Ms. Frazier. What I'd like to do is maybe highlight some of the distinct challenges that LGBT older adults face. We think that there could be about 56,000 LGBT seniors in the city of Chicago. As far as in the state of Illinois, we figure that it might be as high as 4.3% of the adult population identifying as LGBT. I'd like to say that for the LGBT older adults, the barriers that they face are things that could be from receiving formal health care and social support that heterosexual adults do not face when they go in to access those services. Several studies report that LGBT older adults avoid or delay health care or conceal their sexual or gender identity from their health providers or social service professionals for fear of discrimination, because due to their sexual orientation or gender identity. Because if they're older, they remember how back in the 50s, 40s, 50s, you could be arrested. Mm-hmm. So these are things that they still have in their mind, so they're going to be a little more reluctant to come out and talk about who it is that they have in their lives as their family. The fact is that many LGBT seniors have lived through some pretty horrific discrimination. They have unequal treatments in their lifetime that they can probably talk about and tell people around that they have had physical and worse treatment in mental health facilities because of it. Physical health, maybe their doctors wouldn't treat them because of who they say they are. And so I think that there's a higher risk of mental health issues. There's higher risks of disease and physical limitations. Sometimes what we found in some studies most recently that LGBT older adults have a higher prevalence of engaging in risky social behaviors such as smoking, excessive alcohol, and then we really want to make sure that people have, if they do have a higher rate of HIV, are HIV older adults. The gay men who have HIV that have been living with HIV for over 20, 30 years, they're going to have different health disparities because they've been on medications that have been for a very long period of time, because now they're surviving with HIV, which is a good thing. But they have specific issues around that as well. So we want to make sure that we're very culturally sensitive and culturally competent to help them, and that we provide services that are encompassed for all.
3: Okay. Well, you know, June is World Elder Abuse Awareness Month.
2: Yeah.
3: Take a moment and tell us, what is the department doing in that regard?
2: So no one likes to talk about this topic, right? But we know it's happening every day. The crisis remains one that is underidentified and probably underreported. So a few days ago, June 15th, was Elder Abuse Awareness Day in Illinois. And because the day isn't over, I mean, the day might be over, but it doesn't mean we stop becoming aware of it, right? So I thank you for bringing it up. I would like us all to be educating ourselves as to what elder abuse is, how we can recognize the signs, provide interventions, and stop abuse from happening. We must, as a community, work together to make a difference in the lives of older adults. The Illinois Department on Aging is ready to respond. We have already responded to over 20,000 reports of abuse of adults older 60 years of age or older, and persons 18 to 59. We also respond to them as well, and we want to make sure that they can, if they suspect it, they can report it. And as you know, the old adage is, if you see it, say something.
3: Okay.
2: So it's really important. And it takes, and this is the other answer to your question. So what is elder abuse? Elder abuse takes, unfortunately, many different ways that we look at it. It can be financial exploitation, emotional abuse, passive neglect, physical abuse, willful deprivation, confinement, sexual abuse. Sometimes there are things that maybe happen or occur 2 and 3 times. Maybe there's financial exploitation and emotional abuse happening. So unfortunately, you have compounded victims that are experiencing these things in many ways.
3: Well, we want you to share what the Adult Protective Services 24-hour hotline is.
2: Yes.
3: As well as if there's any other resources you think that would help our audience.
2: Sure. So the 24-hour abuse hotline, the phone number is 866-800-1409. And I'll repeat that again. For abuse hotline, elder abuse hotline, 866-800-1409. And for just in general, if any of these programs or services anybody has heard about today that they would like to access or hear more information about, you can always call our senior helpline, and that number is 1-800-252-8966. That's 1-800-252-8966. And that's, again, a 1-800 number. It's not going to cost you anything. It's statewide. Give us a call and access those services if there's anything you've heard that you might be interested in knowing more about.
3: Well, Director, can you tell us if there's any exciting events coming up that you'd like to share with our audience?
2: Sure. Well, it's the summer as of 2 days from now, right? It'll be officially summer. And that kicks off our festival season, as we know. But one of the things that it also kicks off is in August is going to be our state fair. Mm-hmm. So we're very, very excited in Springfield to host the state fair again on the fairgrounds. And the most important day for those seniors who are listening out there is that we have a senior day at the state fair, which is going to be Monday, August 12th. And you'll be able to, if you're 60 years and older, you're going to be admitted to the fairgrounds for free. We will be having special events like our Senior Citizen Center. We'll have an actual building that you can come into, and you can. There'll be all kinds of vendors, and you can get all kinds of free things. We'll also be highlighting our Senior Hall of Fame, which is just ended up taking all our applications, so we're ready to start picking our seniors who are going to be in the Hall of Fame. And we want to make sure that these awards will recognize adults 65 years and older and highlight the meaningful contributions that they have made in Illinois in the following categories: community service, education, labor force, performance, and the graphic arts. So hopefully come on out, come and see us at the Senior Day, August 12th at the Illinois State Fair.
3: Well, I can't believe we're running out of time for today's program. But let's just say this is one segment of many more to come. Okay. Will you promise to come back here to Chris Radio and join us?
2: I would love, regular basis? I would love to. I would love to, Ms. Frazier. This has been a joy.
3: Okay. Now, what salient message would you like to leave with our audience for today?
2: I think what I'd like to say is when I talk to my mother, who's 88 years old and living in Cleveland, Ohio, and I talk to her every day, I always say to her, you know, are you staying healthy and well and engaged? And she lives in a senior building, and she says, you know, I am. And she's going to all kinds of events and all kinds of things that she's got and that she's involved in. And I can tell that, you know, that is what keeps her going. Yeah. And I would say to all of our folks out there listening, get engaged if you're not already. Stay engaged if you are. And please know that you are appreciated. And please know that you're probably going to be able to receive more than you give.
3: Wonderful, wonderful message from Paula A. Basta, Director, Illinois Department on Aging. And, of course, you can go to their website at
2: www.illinois.gov/aging.
3: And learn of all the wonderful programs that they have to keep you engaged as well as healthy. Thank you for joining FACT, Building Community, Strengthening Nations, and until next week.
4: Chen Guangcheng is a blind Chinese civil rights activist who's worked on human rights issues in rural areas of the People's Republic of China. Blind from an early age and self-taught in the law, Chen is frequently described as a barefoot lawyer who advocates for women's rights, land rights, and the welfare of the poor. Chen gained international recognition in 2005 for organizing a landmark lawsuit against authorities, and as a result of this lawsuit, Chen was arrested in June 2006 and sentenced to 4 years and 3 months. He was released from prison in 2010. Chen's case received sustained international attention. In April 2012, Chen fled to the embassy of the United States in Beijing, and after negotiations with the Chinese government, it was reported that China would consider allowing him to travel to the United States to study. Chen, his wife, and 2 children were granted U.S. visas and departed Beijing for New York City. In October 2013, Chen accepted a position with the conservative research group Witherspoon Institute and a position at the Catholic University of America. 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
7: Hello, everyone. I'm Christopher Angela, and you're listening to Chris Radio, CRIS Radio, which is the Chicagoland Reading Information Service from the ChicagoLighthouse.org. For the next half hour, I'll be reading articles from Consumer Reports magazine. And the first article we have this week is the product update section of the latest issue. And it's entitled, How to Fight Sun Damage. Now, prevention is powerful. Here's what works to help lower skin cancer risk, reduce the signs of aging, and more. And this is written by Ellen Seidman. And she writes, take a look at the skin on your forearms. Now, consider areas that rarely see the light of day, like your lower back or your butt. You can probably picture the difference. Skin that's typically covered by clothing looks smoother, more even toned, and less blemished. About 80% of skin aging is caused by the sun's ultraviolet rays, not the passage of time. Changes tend to occur earlier in people with light skin, though darker complexions are also susceptible. UV rays can make you look older than you are and cause or worsen skin conditions that are more common with age, including cancer. But there's a bright side. Quote, it's never too late to slow further damage, improve skin quality, and reduce your cancer risk, says Sherry Lipner, MD, a dermatologist at Weill Cornell Medicine and New York Presbyterian in New York. And here's everything that you need to do now that matters a lot, end quote. That includes simple DIY treatments and taking measures to stay safe in the sun, such as using a sunscreen that offers stellar protection. Now see how these steps can add up to a healthier, more resilient skin. While they may feel good on your skin, the sun's UV rays wreak havoc beneath the surface. UV rays penetrate the skin's deeper layers, weakening elastin, which keeps the skin firm, and collagen, which maintains plumpness. Visible results may include fine lines, wrinkles, brown spots, and sagging. UVB rays primarily affect the top layer of skin and are the main cause of sunburn. Both UVA and UVB rays harm skin at the cellular level. UV light can cause mutations in skin cells, the DNA, that could lead to skin cancer. Quote, your immune system can do a lot of repairs, but with age, it becomes less effective, end quote, says Paul Heim, MD, a dermatologist at the Fred Hutch Cancer Center in Seattle. The impact is cumulative. Quote, your skin never really forgets the damage you got when you were younger, end quote, he says. That's why sun protection is key now, even if you weren't so diligent in the past or already have had skin cancer. So here are top skin problems and solutions. Sun exposure can create or contribute to a range of skin issues, some serious, some merely unsightly. Guarding against it is your most important move. Now see your protection plan on page 26, which we will get to. But some other smart steps can help. So let's take a closer look. For skin cancer. Skin cancer is the most concerning risk of repeated sun exposure. More than 80% of cases are linked to UV radiation. Basal cell carcinoma and squamous cell carcinoma are the most common types of skin cancer and appear to be increasing in older adults. Rates rose by more than 60% in people 60 and older between 1990 and 2021. Now that's per a 2025 study published in the journal Scientific Reports. Both of these cancers are usually curable when caught early. Left untreated, however, they can be disfiguring and spread to tissue and bone. Melanoma is more aggressive and can be fatal if not treated. Although it's rare, cases are increasing by about 1.4% in men and 2.8% in women per year, according to the American Cancer Society. Catching it early is key. Early stage melanoma has a 99% 5-year survival rate. So what to do? Check your skin from head to toe every month, looking for new spots or changes in the spot's size, shape, or color. In addition, see a dermatologist for skin checks on a schedule you determine together. Okay, so let's look at the problem of thinning of your skin. Now, your skin naturally thins with age, mainly because of the loss of collagen, becoming more fragile, sensitive, and susceptible to cuts, tearing, and bruising. It's also more vulnerable to the perils of UV light. Quote, thin skin is less likely to repair itself after DNA damage, increasing susceptibility to sunburn, further thinning, and skin cancer, end quote, Lipner says. According to the issue, thin skin is more translucent, says Kathleen Cook Sousy, MD, Director of Aesthetic Dermatology at Yale School of Medicine in New Haven, Connecticut. This means broken blood vessels, which are also caused in part by UV damage, tend to be more visible in your face and body. They may appear as bruises, dark circles under your eyes, where skin is particularly thin, or squiggly little red lines on your cheeks. Finally, thin skin doesn't bounce back from smiling or squinting as easily, and over time, those lines become permanent, Sousy says. Think of fabric. The thicker the material, the better it can resist wrinkles. What to do? Retinoids, derived from vitamin A, can help boost collagen production and protect thin skin. Retinal and retinol, NAL is the first one, NOL the second one, are common types found in over-the-counter products, though retinal, AL, tends to produce faster, more potent results. Start with a concentration of 0.05% retinal, AL, and if your skin can tolerate it, increase it to 0.1% after 3 months, Lipner says. Prescription retinoids, including tetranin, widely known by the brand name Retin-A, are stronger, but maybe too much, for mature skin. A dermatologist might start with an over-the-counter formula before moving on to a low-dosage prescription, then increasing that. Next problem. In How to Fight Sun Damage in Consumer Reports magazine, on the Chicagoland Reading Information Service from the Chicago Lighthouse, is dryness. As skin ages, it tends to lose moisture. Up to 85% of older adults experience dry skin. Hormonal changes, particularly during menopause, contribute to the issue. Sun exposure adds insult to injury. Quote, UV radiation damages the lipids, the fats, and proteins in the outer skin layer, which makes it harder to retain moisture, end quote, Lipner says. Dry skin can also make you more prone to itchy conditions, such as eczema, and that may require a doctor's care. What to do? Be gentle with dry skin. Limit long, hot showers. They can be drying. If you feel you need to exfoliate, avoid harsh loofahs and grab a washcloth instead. Use fragrance-free gel or cream cleansers with mild cleaning agents to wash yourself. Foaming ones can strip skin's oils. Cleansers and moisturizers that have hyaluronic acid, glycerin, and ceramides draw in and retain moisture, where ceramides replace lost natural fats too. Cleansers and moisturizers that have hyaluronic acid and glycerin draw in and retain moisture, while ceramides, C-E-R-A-M-I-D-E-S, replace lost natural fats too. Choose a moisturizer that also contains an effective skin softener, such as squalane or shea butter. Apply it to damp skin to help seal in moisture. Next, brown spots on your skin. They're also called liver spots. These patches of discoloration appear where chronic exposure to the sun's rays stimulates excess melanin production and a natural pigment that gives skin its color. They're most likely to crop up on the face, chest, and hands. What to do? Retinoids speed up cell turnover, helping to shed pigment cells. Other ingredients in over-the-counter products can block pigment production to help prevent existing spots from getting darker and new ones from forming. Particularly helpful are products that contain vitamin C. Look for one with a 10 to 20% concentration of L-ascorbic acid or niacinamide, and look for a 2 to 5% concentration. Hydroquinone, available in the U.S. only by prescription, can effectively lighten spots, but should only be used for short periods of time. Your protection plan. The strongest defense against all these skin changes, and to keep them from worsening, is a good offense: sun protection. That starts with staying out of direct sunlight when you can. For example, try walking on the shady side of the street or sitting under a sun umbrella and wearing clothing, including a hat, that covers your skin while you're in the sun. For skin that can't be covered up, it's important to wear a high-performing broad-spectrum sunscreen, one that guards against both UVA and UVB rays. Keep these points in mind when shopping for and using any sunscreen. In our tests, the majority of sunscreens had an average tested SPF below the number listed on the label. Although sunscreens should provide the protection they promise, many of those that didn't in our tests are still highly effective. Quote, a sunscreen labeled SPF 50 that averaged an SPF in the high 20s to mid 30s in our tests offer good protection, says Susan Booth, who oversees CR's sunscreen testing. An SPF 30 blocks 90% of UVB rays. SPF 50 blocks 98%. And the SPF isn't the only marker of an effective sunscreen, Booth says. You have to consider UVA performance as well, end quote. We suggest using one of our recommended sunscreens. But any product with an overall score of 61 or higher would be a good choice. The majority of those that scored 50 to 60 averaged at least an SPF 15, which blocks 90% of the UVB rays in our tests. However, even the worst performing sunscreens in our ratings are better than using no sunscreen at all. Now opt for a chemical sunscreen. All of CR's top rated sunscreens contain chemical active ingredients like avobenzene and homosalate. Mineral sunscreens, those with titanium dioxide or zinc oxide, have consistently underperformed in CR's tests over the years, providing far less protection. Some research has raised questions about health risks of chemical sunscreen ingredients. Quote, but there is no credible evidence that they cause harm, end quote, says Paul Heim, the Seattle dermatologist. The risks of sun exposure are well known, though, so you want to regularly use an effective sunscreen, end quote. Still, if you prefer to use a mineral sunscreen, choose one that averaged at least an SPF 15 in our tests and has top marks for UVA protection. And use it daily. People may be diligent about sunscreen at the beach or pool, but they may not be in the habit of using it when doing outdoor activities. It's wise to work it into your morning routine. And Sousy tells parents to keep sunscreen next to their toothpaste as a reminder. And reapply. Sunscreen loses effectiveness over time. People tend to think that the higher SPF means that you can stay in the sun longer, but no matter what SPF you use, reapply every 2 hours or immediately after swimming or sweating. So here are some sunscreen myths busted. Don't get burned by these common misconceptions, they say in this magazine. Here's a myth. It's okay to skip sunscreen on cloudy days. That's busted. UV rays penetrate the clouds and are present all year around, says dermatologist Sari Lipner, MD. So you still need sunscreen when it's overcast. The next myth. Sunscreen is only important when you're outdoors for a long time. That's busted. Even if you are just doing errands, you'll still soak up some sun. You can also get exposure from sitting near windows and doors, Lipner says. Quote, incidental exposure adds up over time and contributes to aging and skin cancer risk, end quote. Next myth, people with darker skin don't need sunscreen. That's busted. Dark skin contains more of the pigment melanin than lighter skin, which can offer some protection. But skin cancer and premature aging remain a risk. Skin cancer in people of color is often diagnosed at later stages, making it more difficult to treat. All the more reason to use sunscreen. And the last myth here, SPF in cosmetics is enough to protect you. That myth is busted. A powder or foundation with sunscreen is only a little better than nothing, Lipner says. You won't be able to use enough of it. You'd look like you're wearing too much makeup. It's best viewed as a small added bonus. Apply sunscreen first before your makeup. So here are good choices for your face, according to Consumer Reports research. A facial sunscreen should safeguard your skin and feel good enough that you'll use it every day. These three are the best performing facial products in our tests that address common annoyances. First is Vacation Crystal, CRYSTAL SPF 50 Invisible Face Gel. at $26 for 1.7 ounce. Now, this sunscreen contains no scented ingredients. It does have a slight medicinal smell that fades quickly. The gel absorbs easily and leaves skin feeling soft, velvety, and silky. That has an overall score of 75. For sensitive skin with an overall score of 52 is the CeraVe Hydrating Mineral Sunscreen SPF 30 Medium Sheer Tint. It's $14 for 1.7 ounces. Now, you have to work a bit to rub this in, but it was among the top mineral products in our tests. Others with similar scores left more residue. And for a minimal white cast with an overall score of 78 is Biore UV Aqua Rich SPF 50 Daily Moisturizer, $18 for 1.7 ounce. In a CR consumer evaluation involving women with darker skin tones, many said this rubbed in clear and left skin moisturized and dewy. It has a citrus lemongrass scent. So, let's look at the best sunscreen lotions here. And I'll do the 1, 2, 3, 4, 5, 6, 7, 8, 9 recommended ones in CR's tests. The first one, and a good value, smart buy from CR, is the Coppertone Water Babies Lotion SPF 50. That has a rating of 100 out of 100, and it cost $1.13 per ounce. Next is La Roche-Posay Ethylios Kids Lotion at an SPF 50 with a score of 90 out of 100, $4.93 per ounce. 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Next is La Roche-Posay Athleticos 60 Melt-In Sunscreen Milk, score of 73 and $7.60 per ounce. 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And Dermalogical Sport Protection Lotion SPF 50, score of 68 at $6.79 per ounce, is recommended by CR. And the CR Smart Buy is Equate, which is Walmart's brand Ultra Lotion SPF 50 with a score of 68 at $0.91. Per ounce. So, Coppertone Water Babies Lotion is the highest scoring. It's $1.13 per ounce. The best buys, or the smart buys, are the Eucerin Advanced Hydration Lotion SPF 30 at $2 per ounce, and the Coppertone Every Tone Sunscreen Lotion SPF 50 at $1.57 per ounce, and the Equate Walmart was the cheapest, and that's an Ultra Lotion SPF 50 at $0.91 per ounce. Now, here's the worst sunscreen lotions. The first is the Black Girl Sunscreen Kids Lotion SPF 50. It only has a score of 18 out of 100. It's $3.33 per ounce. The Australian Gold Botanical Mineral Lotion SPF 30 has a score of 18 at $3.60 per ounce. And the Coppertone Kids Tear Free Lotion SPF 50 has a score of 17 at $1.13 per ounce. So the worst are the Black Girl Sunscreen, Australian Gold, and Coppertone Kids Tear Free Lotions. Next up in Consumer Reports magazine is CR Stain Removal Guide, the summer edition. How to clean practically anything. Now, don't let ketchup spill or a grass stain ruin your day or your clothing. Our pro tips can solve even the toughest seasonal problems. Always start in an inconspicuous spot and use a blotting motion because scrubbing can damage fabrics. Don't put the item in the dryer until the stain is gone. Now, heat can set a stain. For deodorant. No, if you have a stain, you might be tempted to use chlorine bleach on the yellow underarms of a white shirt, but that can make deodorant and antiperspirant stains look worse. Instead, apply an enzymatic laundry pretreatment.

0: wash it on the warmest cycle allowed on the care label. For delicate materials like wool or silk, sprinkle baking soda or talcum powder on the stain and let it absorb overnight. Then wash the item in a cold delicates cycle for butter. For sunscreen, oily or rusty yellow stains are often a result of the sunscreen ingredient avobenzone. Remove any excess, then sprinkle on cornstarch. Once the powder is damp, brush it off. Rinse under cold, high-pressure running water, then apply a detergent onto the spot. And gently rub the fabric together and wait 5 minutes and wash in warm water. For ketchup, act quickly by scraping off any excess ketchup with a blunt knife. For fabrics, saturate the stain with an enzymatic laundry pretreatment like the OxiClean Max Force Spray and wait a few minutes, then launder in cold water. If the ketchup is on upholstery, dry blot the stain first, then wet the fabric with a small amount of water and wait 1 minute before blotting again with a paper towel. For grass, this stain is a tough one. We've tested over 90 laundry detergents, and not one gets a 5 out of 5 score for removing grass stains. The best we've tested is the Tide Plus Ultra Stain Release, which gets a 4 out of 5. Start by brushing off any dirt or mud, then apply detergent directly onto the stain and gently rub it in. Wait 5 minutes before washing it in the warmest water that is indicated as safe for fabric. And last here is mustard. Mustard gets its color from turmeric, which contains a non-water soluble component called curcumin. That's hard to remove. Scrape off any excess, then flush the stain with cold water. Apply a stain remover and launder with color-safe bleach, or work a detergent solution of 1/4 teaspoon of dish liquid and 1 cup warm water onto the fabric. Rinse well and dry in direct sunlight. So let's go to the recalls page before we go. Honda Odyssey vehicles are being recalled. They're minivans. Honda is recalling nearly 500,000 2018 to 2022 Odyssey vehicles due to a software programming error that can cause the side and side curtain airbags to deploy unexpectedly, increasing the risk of injury. What to do? Dealers will reprogram the supplemental restraint system, the SRS, electronic control unit, the ECU, the software for those, or replace the ECU as necessary, free of charge. Call Honda at 888-234-2138. That's Honda at 888-234-2138. And Honda's own number for this recall is UNW. Honda Odyssey vehicles are being recalled. To stay informed about vehicle recalls, readers with membership can use our free car recall tracker. Go to cr.org/more. And that'll do it for this edition of Consumer Reports Magazine. I'm your reader, Christopher Angela, and we're broadcasting from the Chicago Lighthouse. 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
1: Hello, I'm Sheila R. Brown. You are listening to Chris Radio. During this half hour, I will be reading articles from the BBC News website. We begin with our first article. Why tech bosses keep sharing their manifestos about AI, by Lily Jamali. This past week, Meta CEO Mark Zuckerberg published a 6,500-word open letter entitled, "The Future is for Everyone." To some, it's an expression of hope in AI's promise. To others, it's little more than a verbose public relations exercise. Zuckerberg's manifesto is the latest example of a tech boss opining on why AI is the next big thing. His vision echoes what AI leaders have expressed in various forms. The product, they are building is among the most important technologies in history.

0: history. Mark Andreessen, co-founder of early web titan Netscape, perhaps started this trend in 2023 with a 5,000-word essay he called The Techno-Optimist Manifesto, which argued innovation was the way to solve life's problems. So they're writing manifestos now? I remember thinking to myself, Andreessen's writing began, with him recounting lies he claimed people were spreading and called for readers to push back against this. We believe growth is progress, leading to vitality, expansion of life, increasing knowledge, higher well-being, he wrote. Zuckerberg's recent essay doesn't name names, but the Meta boss mimics Andreessen by questioning those who have warned against the negatives of future tech. It is surprising that the discourse from many developing AI is so filled with doom, he writes. As the International Monetary Fund, IMF, warns, AI can affect nearly 40,000 jobs and worsen global financial inequality, Zuckerberg says. He believes there will be an abundance of jobs in the future. I do not understand why anyone who believes that AI will eliminate jobs and much of humanity's relevance would rush to build that future. Never mind that Zuckerberg's Meta has cut 10% of its global workforce, about 8,000 jobs, as the company reorganizes to focus on AI. Zuckerberg's manifesto is the latest to land in our social media feeds in an effort to put a positive spin on AI. In 2024, ChatGPT maker OpenAI boss Sam Altman released a manifesto called The Intelligence Age, a sweeping expansion of optimism about the tech's potential. Human progress was poised to accelerate in dramatic fashion, he promised. We need to act wisely, but with conviction, he said. That same year, in a manifesto titled Machines of Loving Grace, Anthropic CEO Dario Amodou touted the potential of AI to transform everything from healthcare to politics. He framed it as an attempt to share the potential upsides of AI, and he didn't want to be seen as a doomer. Zuckerberg is no stranger to the long-winded essay format. During U.S. President Donald Trump's first administration, he even wrote about the thorny topics such as the spread of misinformation on his platforms. He later put pen to paper to explain the company's ill-fated pivot to the metaverse in 2021. But the stakes are higher in the AI era, argues economic blogger Noah Smith, and the commentary from executives reflect that. I think they all feel it's such an important moment that it's incumbent upon them to do whatever they can to shape the direction that this technology is going, Smith said. Zuckerberg's new manifesto announced plans to share its artificial intelligence tools more openly, meaning that the design or code behind the tech will be made public, allowing anyone to view, use, and change it. The decisions about whether these tools should be open source carry significant weight given their potential to harm. In recent weeks, several highly powerful AI models hacked into websites, as some put it, went rogue. These were the most powerful models, not the ones being made open source, but as the technology develops, it has raised a serious question for Smith. Should we open source something that has the ability to kill humanity, he said. If you don't take that seriously, you're just a fool. It's why he thinks that manifestos are important, even if some online poke fun at them. And they're gaining additional interest at a time when the open source market is dominated by Chinese AI models like Qwen, DeepSeek, and GLM. But the frequency of these corporate manifestos also serves as a way for executives to position themselves as their companies and the marketplace of ideas. It's a way of showing how smart you are, said Rob Laca, a business professor at Tulane University. Executives have long used the corporate blog to expound upon ideas in a way where they're sort of this businessman philosopher in a sense. They're trying to argue for optimism as a way of looking at the future, he said. Laca said the timing of Zuckerberg's manifesto coincides with rising anger over AI's impact on everything from jobs to the environment. And while tech journalists and academics might pore over them trying to glean nuggets of meaning, these executive manifestos are not necessarily landing with the general public. They're trying to make the case that the positives will far outweigh some of those negatives that the public backlash is pointing out, he said. But I think a lot of the reasons for optimism are still yet to be seen. You are listening to articles from BBC News on Chris Radio. U.S. women in politics spark conversation about balancing family and career, by Madeline Halpert. Last summer, Representative Sarah Jacobs would run up to her office to give herself injections of hormones before rushing back to Congress for a session with her fellow lawmakers. The shots were for the second round of freezing her eggs, a medical procedure that can give women more time to have children. It was an empowering decision that gave me more agency, the 37-year-old said, adding that the process was challenging. Your body hurts, your hormones are crazy, it's kind of like puberty and menopause at the same time. Jacobs announced she was beginning the egg freezing process in 2021, at a time when she said few lawmakers were discussing the topic in the halls of Congress. The process, which can cost more than $10,000 and is rarely covered by insurance, involves doctors harvesting eggs from the ovaries and freezing them for a future pregnancy. This week, Democratic Representative Alexandria Ocasio-Cortez announced she too was beginning the process of freezing her eggs, documenting the daily mechanics of giving herself hormone shots on social media. The left-wing Democrats' announcement sparked a conversation about the challenge of balancing motherhood and a demanding career. The same week that White House Press Secretary Karoline Leavitt announced she would be leaving the Trump administration to spend more time with her family, including her infant. The truth is, since returning to the White House after the birth of my daughter, I have felt in my heart that I cannot be the best mom to my two young children deserve while devoting the constant time, energy, and attention required of being the White House press secretary, Leavitt said. Several women with busy careers spoke to the BBC about the challenges of juggling their work with motherhood in the only industrialized nation that does not mandate paid paternal leave. Less than a quarter of workers in the U.S. have access to paid family leave through their employer. According to the Bureau of Labor Statistics, more than 120 nations around the world, including all European countries, provide paid maternity leave. In the U.S., women are increasingly having children at older ages, while more are choosing not to have children at all. From 2026 to 2023, the average age of all mothers giving birth in the United States rose from 28.7 to 29.6, according to a 2025 report from the U.S. Centers for Disease Control and Prevention. Michelle Heisler, a professor of internal medicine at the University of Michigan, gave birth to her first child after going back to medical school at the age of 30. She was pregnant with her son during her third year of medical school. Heisler, who serves as a medical director for nonprofit Physicians for Human Rights, said she had only been able to dedicate enough time to her career because of access to resources, including nannies and a husband who was an equal partner in parenting. Unless it's clear that both are equal parents, child rearing is always going to fall on the woman, and then you're going to have to take a step back in some way, Heisler said. Heisler said a flexible schedule is what allowed her to pursue her career to the fullest, staying up late at night to work and waking up sometimes at 5 a.m. to get her research done so she could spend time with her children. Seema Patel, an associate professor of law at UC Law San Francisco, also stays up late at night to try to finish her work so she doesn't have to miss moments with her children. The reality is that these years in your kids' lives are so fleeting, and I'm super aware of the time, she said. Patel worked for San Francisco's Office of Labor Standards Enforcement, which became the first local government in the U.S. to pass a law requiring employers to provide paid parental leave. But through her career as a workers' rights lawyer, she has seen many low-wage workers and parents who are not lucky enough to have access to paid time off. When Patel began working as a federal attorney, her boss advised her to save up her vacation days in case she eventually wanted to have children and needed to take leave. She ended up taking the advice. I was a brand new young attorney who had not even contemplated that stage of my life, but I had to, in that moment, face that question of, I better be saving my vacation days, she said. But even with some maternity leave and a dedicated partner, as her children, now ages 13, 11, and 7, have grown older, the work-life juggling act remains a challenge. I have a high-producing job, she said. How can I do that while also being there for my kids and attentive to them? I don't have an answer. For now, Jacobs, who has completed two rounds of egg freezing, plans to hold off on having children while her job requires her to fly across the country from California to Washington. Figuring out how to be a mom when I'm going half the time across the country is logistically complicated, she said. Jacobs said she was impressed by her fellow lawmakers who have managed to make it work. Only a handful of women have given birth while in Congress, while a few dozen lawmakers are mothers to children under the age of 18. The federal government, like many U.S. employers, does not offer paid parental leave, Jacob noted. Both Congress and General American Workplace were designed by and for men who had often stay-at-home spouses who handled all the domestic work, she said. It's going to take a lot of work for us to create a society where the domestic work is really shared equally between women and men. In the meantime, Jacobs feels reassured to have a backup plan for whenever she does feel she can fit children into her busy career. I hope to be able to do that one day, but I just haven't figured the right time just yet. You are listening to articles from BBC News on Chris Radio. The Secret Code Words That Scammers Hate by Thomas Germain. Deep fake scams might use your voice, but they don't know what's in your head. 5 minutes of preparation could save your loved ones from falling for fraud. It was the most terror I've ever felt, said Elizabeth Benz, a mother from Buffalo, New York. In September 2025, she got a phone call. It was my 16-year-old son, John, she says. He was sobbing. Mom, my friend is dead. He's dead. She panicked, but things were about to get even worse. A stranger took the phone. Over the course of 20 minutes, the man told her he'd just murdered her son's friend and he'd do the same to John if she didn't meet him with $7,500 and a Walmart parking lot. He said, "We are going to kill your son," Ben said. Soon she was driving over, but just in time, John's brother got a hold of him. He was at a football game. John wasn't in danger, and that wasn't his voice on the phone. It was all an AI deepfake scam. I couldn't believe it, she says. If you think you or your loved ones are too savvy to fall for a deepfake, you're wrong. AI is so good now, you can no longer trust your senses, and criminals are perpetrating scams like these on a massive scale. Thankfully, it's a high-tech problem with a low-tech solution, one that could save you a lifetime of regret. Your family needs a code word that you use to verify each other's identity in a crisis. The scammer might have your voice. They don't know your secrets. Experts and victims say this is one of the single most important things you can do to stay safe, but the password alone isn't enough. Just ask Benz. One of the craziest parts of her story is her family already has a password for this exact scenario when she got the scam call. It just didn't occur to me to ask for it, says Benz. These scams get you to an active place of panic where you can't think straight. It means you also need mental preparation. That's a little more complicated, but the tips below can help. If you get targeted, it could be some of the most important advice you'll ever read. What's the code word? Americans alone lost an estimated $148.2 billion to online scams and crimes in 2025, up nearly 26% of the year prior. AI-enabled scams accounted for $6.3 billion of that. Experts says they're growing exponentially. This is not a hypothetical, said Hani Farid, the co-founder of Get Real Security and one of the world's leading experts on AI deepfakes. These scams are being perpetrated all over the world. Imagine getting a call at 2 a.m., a voicemail, a video call, a loved one saying they're in trouble, he says, or maybe it's your CEO screaming that he needs help logging in. The average consumer is not ready for this. Farid and other experts agree a code word is the easiest way to protect yourself. My wife and I have a password. If either of us gets an unusual call, we use it to verify identity, he says. Pick something that's easy to remember but hard to guess. Inside jokes are a safe bet. If my wife calls and asks me to pick up milk, I'm not going to ask her for the password, Farid said. But if I happen to know she's in a meeting and she says she's been in an accident and needs me to transfer money, anything unusual, that's when we use it. But when you get that call and hear a loved one in crisis, pressure can tear your plans apart. You need to know how and when to be ready. Know the red flags. Gary Shinhorn, a lawyer from Philadelphia in the U.S., dodged a deepfake scam of his own in 2023. The experience was so jarring, he now works as a scam safety advocate in his spare time. There are three red flags, Shinhorn says. They all have the same goal. Scammers want you isolated and afraid, so there's no time to think. One red flag is time. Everything has to be done right away, he says. Two is they never ask for traceable funds. If they need Bitcoin or a gift card or cash, you know the agenda. And three is they try to control who you speak to. Knowing the hallmarks of a classic scam are crucial, but awareness alone isn't enough. One of the most important things is how you react, said Brian Long, co-founder of Adaptive Security, which makes AI security training programs for companies. You need to train your mental model to prepare for this scenario. And of course, you need to make sure you and loved ones don't forget the code word. The best way to do that is practice, but it doesn't have to be exhaustive. I've been talking to experts about scams for years, and I've got a simple system for myself. I set up an alert on my phone that goes off every 3 months. It reminds me to bug my family to make sure we remember the code word, and it prompts me to rehearse a little protocol for the emergency calls. Stay calm, ask for the password, and consult someone I trust before acting. I share my story because I want people to know how urgent and scary and psychological and realistic these calls can be, says Benz. Awareness is the greatest tool. You are listening to articles from BBC News on Chris Radio. Struggling with brain fog? Here's how to fix it by Yasmin Rufo. Number one, be kind to yourself. When life gets busy and stress levels rise, it's not uncommon to find yourself walking into a room and forgetting why you went there, losing your train of thought mid-sentence, or struggling to stay focused on simple tasks. Especially after the weekend, it can be hard to get back into work or study mode. This mental cloudiness is often called brain fog, and while it isn't a medical condition in itself, it refers to a collection of cognitive symptoms such as difficulty concentrating, forgetfulness, and mental slowness. Common causes of it can include menopause or perimenopause and conditions such as long COVID and autoimmune conditions like lupus disease, but it can also strike when you've got too much on your mind at once. Medical doctor and Morning Live expert Dr. Tarika has these four tips and a special acronym to help cut through the haze. Brain fog can happen to anyone, and it's not a personal failing or a sign that you're not coping. Often, it's simply your brain's way of saying it's tired, stressed, or overstretched. Remind yourself that brain fog is usually temporary, and it's okay to slow down, delegate tasks, or ask for help when you need it. If you are concerned, then you should contact your general practitioner. Number two, create routines. Reduce decision fatigue by having to set rhythm to your days. A predictable structure can take pressure off of your working memory. Knowing what's coming next stops your brain from constantly asking, "What am I doing today?" It's worth creating a morning and evening routine, and even something as simple as laying out clothes or prepping breakfast ahead of time frees your mind from constant decision making. Number three, take breaks. It's easy to fill your diary with back-to-back commitments, meetings, social events, errands, and daily tasks without leaving any breathing room. But constantly jumping from one thing to the next can leave your brain no time to reset, making brain fog more likely. Try deliberately scheduling short breaks between activities, even just 5 to 10 minutes to stretch, get a drink, step outside, or sit quietly. Think of these fire breaks like mental buffers. They give your mind a chance to process what you've just done, let go of the lingering stress, and prepare for what's next. Number four, use calendars and reminders. Trying to hold every appointment, task, and reminder in your head can quickly lead to mental clutter and forgetfulness. Let tech do the remembering for you. Use calendars and reminders to free up mental space. Schedule reoccurring tasks so they happen automatically. For example, block out lunch in your diary each day or set weekly reminders for bills and chores. This means you're not constantly thinking, "What do I need to remember next?" Swans. Alongside these practical daily strategies, Dr. T also recommends using his acronym SWANS to support your brain health and sharpen focus. Each letter stands for a key habit that can help clear the mental mist and keep your mind performing at its best. Sleep. Sleep is non-negotiable. It gives your brain time to rest and consolidate memories. Aim for between 7 and 9 hours each night. W, water. Our bodies are About 60% water and even mild dehydration can make you feel unfocused, so keep water nearby and sip it regularly. A, activity. Moving your body boosts blood flow and oxygen to the brain, which helps you think more clearly. Try going on short walks, a light jog, or regular stretching. And nutrition. Nourish your brain with whole foods rather than processed ones. Choline is a nutrient vital for brain health, so eating foods that is rich in it, like eggs, fish, and nuts, can support concentration and focus. S for stress. Chronic stress floods the brain with cortisol, a hormone that helps regulate your body's response to stress, and that can cloud your thinking. Find ways to lower stress through breathing exercises, mindfulness, and hobbies. You are listening to articles from BBC News on Chris Radio. What a British etiquette expert would never do in a hotel. By Eva Sandoval. From noisy corridors to thieving toiletries, William Hansen reveals the hotel habits that horrify him most. People often behave differently in hotels than they do at home, and not always for the better. Prominent British etiquette expert William Hansen, who directs the English Manor Institute in central London, puts bad hotel behavior down to the commercial factor. It's a transactional proposition, so some people wrongly feel they are entitled to behave in a way that they wouldn't at home, whether that's leaving their room an absolute bomb site or being rude to the staff. A new etiquette report by Hotels.com found Brits committing all sorts of dark hotel deeds, including breakfast buffet, queue jumping, reserving sunbeds with towels, smoking inside their rooms, and washing their underthings in kettles. Yet the same report found that Brits ranked themselves among the world's most polite travelers. Hansen wasn't surprised by the self-appraisal. We are a tiny, tiny, tiny island nation, and one thing that we pride ourselves on is having good manners. Nonetheless, Hansen says he is relatively horrified on a daily basis by social faux pas. Here he explains some of the biggest hotel pet peeves and how he thinks we should all do better. Take a cue from the Yanks. Brits consider Americans and Germans the rudest guests, but in my opinion, Brits can learn something from Americans. There's that likely sketch in the 1970 British sitcom Fawlty Towers, where there are two diners sitting at the table complaining about the meal to each other. The beef is terrible, and then Basil Fawlty comes over and says, "Everything all right?" And they go, "Oh yes, lovely, thank you so much." Whereas if there is a problem, an American has less resistance to talk about it sooner. We are all humans. Things we do go wrong. You can still deal with this in a courteous way. I think that where Brits sometimes lack the confidence to say, "Well, actually, this isn't quite up to par," or "The towels are a bit dirty," or "My room hasn't been cleaned and now it's 6 o'clock, Brits sometimes mistake being polite for being a pushover, and they are very different things. That's all the time we have for articles from BBC News. For Chris Radio, this has been your reader, Sheila R. Brown, broadcasting from the Lighthouse, Chicago Lighthouse. 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
1: Over the years, there have been a number of prominent blind or visually impaired pipers and drummers. Two of the most well-known today are Robbie Crowe of Glasgow and Austin Diepenhorst of San Diego. Each has risen to the higher grades of competition. Crowe as a longtime snare drummer and an accomplished solo competitor. Diepenhorst is a piper in the Cameron Highlanders of San Diego and one of the fastest rising solo competitors at the professional open level. Austin Diepenhorst is working hard to build up a track record of solo competition to set up acceptance to some of the bigger events in Scotland. After winning the 2015 and 2016 George Sheriff Memorial Amateur Invitational, he made the move to professional. He's been competing successfully since, including a second prize at the 2019 North American Championships at Maxville, Ontario, and a second prize in the United States Silver Medal at Winter Storm in 2019. For more information on blind pipers and drummers, go to pipesdrums.com/blindpipers. This is Chris Radio, a service of the Chicago Lighthouse.
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I'm Jill Burke. 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In the first part of our broadcast, dog lovers will hear how to travel without their dogs, guilt-free. 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Still, it's easy to feel wrong about traveling without our dogs, as they seemingly have to suffer to accommodate our trips. What if something happens to them while you're away? Are they going to endure a challenging stretch so that you can enjoy yourself? 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Your first decision is figuring out where your dog will stay. Will they stay home, go to a friend's or sitter's house, or hang out with other dogs at a kennel? Choosing between boarding and a pet sitter is a judgment call based on your dog's temperament, the length of your stay, and your budget. 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But it can also be scary for dogs, as it's a new place with strange people and would likely throw them out of their routine. There's also a higher chance of illness due to proximity to other animals. Boarding is particularly practical if your dog attends daycare at the same facility. They'll know the sights, sounds, and people, and the staff will already have experience dealing with them. It can also be an excellent chance for your dogs to socialize if you sign them up for extras like group play sessions. Pet sitters are more expensive than boarding, but offer several benefits. If your dog is well-behaved, used to being alone for hours during the day, you may only need a few visits rather than have someone there every second. You could even have a friend or family member swing by to walk or feed your dog. Pet sitting is an excellent idea for anxious or poorly socialized dogs that may have a tough time around strange dogs, people, and places. You'll avoid the hassle of transporting your dog to the boarding site, and you can count on the type of care your dog receives daily. When you leave for several days, your sitter may even help with small tasks around the house, like checking the mail or taking out the trash. Next, choose a capable sitter. You may have a handful of people in your contacts who would be happy to watch your dog while you're away. But if you want to travel without your dog, guilt-free, choosing someone with a passion and knack for working with dogs is vital. 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
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You don't want your dog to feel afraid and uncertain. 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Visiting the kennel or pet sitter a week or two before leaving will let you check for quality and see how they work with your dog. 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If you arrange to have someone visit your home instead, ask them to come by and spend one-on-one time with your dog. The more familiar your dog is, the less stressed they will be when you leave. Maintain the routine. One of the perks of hiring a pet sitter is keeping your dog in your home. Dogs thrive on predictability. By leaving your sitter detailed instructions about feeding, exercise, and other activities, you can ensure the only hiccup in your dog's daily routine is your presence. They may still feel some separation anxiety, but they'll still be as comfortable as possible. Give your care provider essential info and supplies. Whether your dog is staying in a kennel or at home with a pet sitter, you must give them a thorough breakdown of your dog's particular needs and information when handling emergencies. The following are some of the essential items to provide in a packet of care instructions. If you hire a pet sitter to visit, prepare your home to eliminate any guesswork. 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Provide an emergency contact of a vet or vet service where they can call in case of an emergency or doubt. 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Nothing helps a dog get over a stressful situation like reliable distractions. Ensure your dog stays stimulated in body and mind while you're gone by supplying a slew of toys, puzzles, feeders, chews, and other enrichment devices. Give your dog some of your belongings. Even if you have to board your dog or send them to a pet sitter's house, you can still offer an element of familiarity through the supplies you provide. A blanket or sweatshirt that smells like you can be a significant source of comfort while your dog gets settled in a different space. Keep your dog's vaccines and preventatives up to date. Any worthwhile kennel and professional pet sitter will ask about updated vaccination records. Alongside their frequent preventatives like heartworm and flea tick treatments, your dog must be current on DHLPP, rabies, and Bordetella. With the increase in dog flu, many companies require dog flu vaccines. Planning vaccinations ahead of time is crucial. Vets can often schedule them quickly, but some, like the flu vaccine, are multiple parts involving a booster a few weeks after the initial shot. You don't want to wait until the last minute to schedule a boarding appointment, only to find your dog doesn't meet the requirements. Update your dog's microchip and tag. Always update your dog's microchip information in any applicable registries with your current address, phone number, email, and your dog's medical information. Your vet can help you identify your microchip number to search in various registries.
You can contact the shelter or vet who performed the microchipping to check their records, or your vet can perform a simple scan at their office. Your dog's microchip is crucial if your dog gets lost and winds up with a rescue or animal control group. However, if your dog gets out and a neighbor or concerned passerby picks them up, they likely won't have a scanner to identify the dog. While updating your microchip information, ensure your dog's tags have accurate contact info. Covering both bases will ensure anyone picking them up can find you. Check in with your sitter. As much as you care about your dog, you shouldn't ruin your trip by fretting about them. Give yourself daily peace of mind by arranging check-ins with your sitter. Have your sitter call and shoot a quick picture of your dog to show everything's okay. Ask questions and offer anecdotes about the day. Scheduling routine calls will keep you from missing calls, blowing up your pet sitter, or spending most of the day wondering how your pet is doing. It's difficult not to worry about your dog, no matter how often you travel without them. Fortunately, your situation is not unique. Boarding and pet-sitting professionals have been around for decades, and the services have only improved over time. It still takes due diligence to make your pet as comfy as possible, but by following these tips and tricks, you'll never have to feel guilty about traveling without your dog. Here's how to make dog treats that are actually healthy. It's by Dan Seymour. You're scanning dog treat ingredient lists at the grocery store when you notice a pattern. Chicken, rice, sweet potato, mystery byproducts. Then you see the price tag. $15 for a small bag of something your dog will demolish in a week. Meanwhile, sitting in your grocery store's meat section for about $3 a pound is one of the most nutritious things you could possibly feed your dog. Most people walk right past it because, honestly, it looks kind of unappetizing. But chicken liver is a nutritional powerhouse that puts those overpriced boutique treats to shame. High-quality protein, loaded with vitamins A and B, packed with iron, it's basically a multivitamin in meat form. And most dogs go absolutely crazy for the taste. Chicken liver isn't just tasty, it's a nutritional powerhouse. This organ meat delivers high-quality protein while staying relatively low in fat, making it an excellent addition to your dog's diet when fed in moderation. The vitamin and mineral lineup in chicken liver is impressive. Vitamin A keeps your dog's coat shiny, skin healthy, and vision sharp while supporting their immune system. B vitamins, including pyridoxine, cobalamin, riboflavin, and thiamin, fuel energy production, support metabolism, and maintain healthy cells. Iron helps produce red blood cells and supports everything from brain function to immune health. Beyond these heavy hitters, chicken liver also provides vitamins K and D, plus minerals like copper, phosphorus, potassium, and zinc. It's essentially a multivitamin in meat form. What about chicken liver versus beef liver? Does it matter? Both chicken and beef liver are solid choices, but there are some subtle differences worth noting. Per 100-gram serving, chicken liver has 119 calories, 16.9 grams of protein, 4.83 grams of total fat, and 1.56 grams of saturated fat. Beef liver has 133 calories, 20.35 grams of protein, 3.54
grams of total fat and 1.33 grams of saturated fat. Beef liver edges ahead on protein content, but chicken liver actually contains more iron and calcium. Since liver typically makes up only a small portion of your dog's overall diet, usually as a treat or a supplement, both options work perfectly fine. The best choice depends on your dog's individual needs and any potential allergies. When in doubt, check with your vet. I'll pause to remind you that you're listening to Your Pets on Gatewave Radio. And returning to the article about chicken liver treats for your dog, here's how to cook chicken liver. The golden rule is keep it plain. No butter, oil, salt, herbs, or spices. Dogs don't need the extra seasoning, and some ingredients that taste great to us can be harmful to them. For roasted liver, you can preheat your oven to 375 degrees, line a baking tray with foil, lightly grease it with olive oil spray, and then slice the liver into even pieces, anywhere from 1/2 to 2 inches thick. Bake for 20 to 30 minutes until thoroughly cooked, then let it cool completely before serving. The easiest method is to drop the liver into boiling water and simmer for about 15 minutes until it's tender. Let it cool and you're done. You can serve it as is or chop it up and mix it into your dog's regular food. Here are some homemade treat recipes that actually work. They're the kind of treats you can make on a Sunday afternoon and have ready for the entire week. For liver treat bites, you'll need 1 cup of rolled oats, 1 cup of all-purpose unbleached flour, 1/2 pound of chicken liver rinsed and trimmed, 2 large eggs, and 1 tablespoon of olive or vegetable oil. Preheat your oven to 325 degrees F and grease a 9-inch square baking dish. Pulse the oats in a food processor until they're finely chopped, which would be 10 to 15 seconds, then transfer them to a mixing bowl and add the flour. Process the liver in the food processor for another 10 to 15 seconds, add the eggs and oil, and then blend everything together. Mix the liver mixture into the oat and flour combo, pour it into your baking dish, and bake it for 30 to 40 minutes until firm. Let it cool completely, then cut into bite-sized pieces. If your dog is a meatball enthusiast, and honestly, what dog isn't, this recipe is a winner. You'll need 1 pound of chicken liver, 1 egg, 1/2 cup of coconut flour, 2 tablespoons of nutritional yeast, and 1 tablespoon of olive oil. Preheat the oven to 350 degrees F, rinse and dry the liver, and then brown it in a skillet with olive oil over medium heat. Combine the cooked liver, egg, yeast, and olive oil in a food processor until smooth. Transfer to a bowl, stir in the coconut flour, then roll into appropriately sized meatballs based on your dog's size. Bake on a lined sheet for 20 minutes or until golden brown and let them cool before serving. And here's the moderation talk. It's important. As nutrient-dense as chicken liver is, you can absolutely have too much of a good thing. Feeding liver in moderation helps your dog enjoy all the benefits while avoiding potential health issues, one of which is vitamin A toxicity, or hypervitaminosis A. When dogs consume large amounts of liver regularly over time, they can develop vitamin A poisoning. Acute poisoning from a sudden overload can cause drowsiness, vomiting, irritability, and in severe cases, skin peeling. Chronic oversupplementation leads to a slower buildup with less dramatic but still serious symptoms. This is rare in dogs eating a balanced diet, but becomes a risk when liver makes up too much of their food.
They could develop iron overload called hemochromatosis. Since liver is high in iron, excessive consumption can overwhelm your dog's ability to process and eliminate the mineral, leading to dangerous buildup in the bloodstream. Left untreated, iron overload can cause joint pain, organ damage, and can potentially be fatal. Then there are digestive issues. Any nutrient-dense food can upset your dog's stomach, especially if they're not used to it. Watch for signs like vomiting, diarrhea, loose stools, or general distress. If these symptoms appear after feeding the liver, contact your veterinarian. For most dogs, chicken liver is a safe, affordable way to add serious nutritional value to their diet. You can keep it simple with basic cooking methods or get creative with homemade treats. Either way, your dog gets a protein-rich snack packed with essential vitamins and minerals. Just remember plain preparation, moderate portions, and you've got yourself a treat that's actually worth making. Your dog will definitely thank you for it. The new family portrait has four legs and a tail. Like many of their generation in the South, Tanya and Larry Smith, both 69 years old, commissioned oil paintings depicting each of their six grandchildren, the girls wearing frilly dresses and the boys in slacks. But only one portrait currently hangs in their Valdosta, Georgia home, and its subject is naked. It's so strange because I never would have done this in the past. I don't know what prompted us, but we did it, Miss Smith said of the painting she commissioned of their King Charles Spaniel, Rusty, who passed away in November. Humans have long depicted animals in art. The horses, stags, and aurochs of Lascaux Cave date back 17,000 years, but the transition from animal as subject to pet as subject, not just a cat, but rather my cat, is more recent, said Dr. Julie Aronson, curator of the Cincinnati Art Museum. Starting with a few artists depicting pets in the 17th century, by the 19th century, there's a greater emphasis on companion animals, she said. One of the best-known patrons of the art, Queen Victoria, commissioned hundreds of lithographs, paintings, and enamel miniatures of her dogs, and artists like George Stubbs built careers painting people's horses. But today, pet portraiture engages not just members of the economic and art world elite, but everyday people honoring their own Fidos and Fluffies. There are no hard data on the number of people commissioning portraits of their pets, but Google the trend from the last 10 years, and it shows a steadily growing interest. Searches for custom pet portrait alone were up 90% over that period.

A few decades ago, that might have been unthinkable, but globally, pet owners have taken to treating animals more like humans, investing not only in their medical care, but also grooming, supplements, and entertainment. Miss Modi has ample pictures of loved ones in her phone and in photo albums, but it is Ari who she elevated into decor. "I don't have art of my relatives," Miss Modi said, "but for her, Ari is family." Through a painful divorce, career changes, and multiple geographic moves, he's been my rock, she said. He's brought me so much joy and stability over the years. Several prints and drawings of Ari hang from her walls, interspersed with other pieces from her travels. In San Francisco, Kelsey Rudy, a 36-year-old accountant, has taken a similar approach. She recently commissioned a mixed-media painting of her new dog, Bodhi, from the artist Andrea Caceres. A print of her late dog, Yoda, that she received as a gift, hangs on another wall. She has also hung a tiny, tiny picture of herself and her boyfriend. "The dogs take up a lot more square footage," she said. For a working artist, pet portraiture can make for a reliable career in a way that other art forms cannot. Ben Lenovitz stumbled upon his pet portrait career. He'd been invited to an art fair in Osaka where he was supposed to paint New York landmarks onto cardboard. Then this older woman had a printout of a photo of her cat, and she just showed me that cat. And she's like, "This is my best friend. Can you paint it?" "It was such a positive experience," he said. When he came back to New York, he offered a donation-based pet portrait session at the home decor store Fish's Eddy, where he's since become a resident artist every weekend. "I did like 30 paintings that day, and I had more money than I've ever had in my pocket," he said. With human portraiture, someone may commission a painting of their spouse or child or grandchild just once. But, said Anthony Barnum, a painter in Middleburg, Virginia, the pets kind of die regularly, so some customers end up returning for several commissions over the years. And while human portraits present an obvious legacy value, pet portraits could have better resale value, said Mr. Barnum. "I have some clients and collectors who have vast quantities of old paintings of dogs and cats and things. Just because it's a dog or a cat," he said, "you wouldn't put someone's grandmother up there." Well, I have been to Fish's Eddy on a Saturday when Mr. Lenovitz was doing portraiture. Fish's Eddy is a very eclectic and interesting store, and I enjoy just browsing there, even if I'm not looking to buy anything. So he adds to the quirkiness and the ambiance of the place, and that's a good thing. About Your Pets will continue after this short break.

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And now we have the question, are cats the only animals that purr? There's plenty of things to love about cats, and purring is definitely one of them. Cat owners can always tell when their pet is happy from their low, contented hums. But do any other animals purr? The answer depends on how exactly you define purr, said Jonathan Lossos, a professor of biology at Washington University in St. Louis and author of The Cat's Meow, How Cats Evolved from the Savannah to Your Sofa. It's from Viking and published in 2023. The question is, what animals purr? And I would respond by asking, what do you mean by purr? Lossos told Live Science magazine. The first important component of a purr is its contexts. Cats are known to purr when they're happy, but they can also purr when they're stressed or in pain. Cats start purring shortly after birth, and both mothers and kittens often purr while locating each other and during nursing. The second component of a purr is its physical mechanism. Scientists still don't fully understand how cats purr, but an important feature of purring is vibration of the larynx, the structure in the throat, known as the voice box. Unlike most other animal vocalizations, which happen only during exhalation, purrs happen continuously as the cat breathes in and out. It's very constant, and that's really one of the signatures of a cat purring, Lossos explained. That continuous sound makes felines unique in their ability to purr. Domestic cats, Felis catus, however, are the only cat species that purr. Wild cats, such as cheetahs, which are Acinonyx jubatus, cougars, or Puma concolor, servals, Leptilurus serval, and bobcats, which are Lynx rufus, can all purr too. Some scientists think that instead of categorizing different species as big or small cats, it's actually more accurate to classify cats as purring or roaring. Lions, Panthera leo, tigers, Panthera tigris, jaguars, Panthera onca, and leopards, Panthera pardus, can't purr, but they can roar, likely due to the anatomy of a structure in their throat called the hyoid. Outside of the cat family tree, though, continuous purring vocalizations are very rare. The only other animal that's known to purr during inhalation and exhalation is a distant cousin of cats called a genet from the genus Geneta. They're delightful little animals, Lossos said. He described their appearance as a cross between a cat and a mongoose, with long pointed noses and slender bodies. There are at least two species of genets that are known to purr, Lossos said, although it's possible there are more whose purrs haven't been documented by researchers yet.
True purring is unique to cats and genets, but with a looser definition of purring that doesn't focus on the continuous vibration during both inhalation and exhalation, there are many species across the animal kingdom that also make buzzing, rumbly noises, often in similar contexts to purring. Raccoons, and they are Procyon lotor, for example, purr when they're happy and relaxed, usually when babies are with their mothers. Suzanne McDonald, a professor of psychology at York University who regularly works with raccoons, even witnessed an orphan baby raccoon purr while she hand-fed it. They don't sound exactly like cats purring, but pretty close, McDonald said. When you hear it, you know you're doing something right. There's not much research on raccoon purring, but McDonald believes the sound comes from a combination of a raccoon vocalization called a chitter and excess saliva from the raccoons being very relaxed, a very different mechanism to how felines purr. Many other mammals make vibrating noises to express comfort. For example, some rabbit owners report their pets rapidly chatter their teeth together when they're relaxed, creating a vibrating sound similar to a purr. Bats can purr when being held by a trusted human, one bat expert told the Irish Times, and researchers have noted that when mother and kit gray squirrels are together, they make purring-like sounds called a muck-muck. Some animals that purr aren't even mammals. Take wolf spiders, which, when attracting potential mates, strike specialized body parts against each other to make a purring sound, similar to how crickets create their chirps. While many animals do make noises that share some resemblance to cat purrs, there are still a lot of questions. Because many animals make these vibrating noises when they're relaxed, it's a difficult behavior to study, because the presence of human researchers can inherently stress animals out. But one thing is clear. By the strict definition of purring, cats really are special. And the resident, or the most popular resident anyway, of number 10 Downing Street is celebrating 15 years. For almost 300 years, a rather unassuming Georgian building of black bricks with a shiny black door has been the official residence and office of the British Prime Minister. And for the past 15 years, it has also been the sort of unofficial home to a beloved cat by the name of Larry. The tabby and white domestic short hair had a rather inauspicious start, having been found as a stray, and brought to the Battersea Dogs and Cats Home, one of the UK's oldest and best-known animal rescue centers. In 2011, during the tenure of Prime Minister David Cameron, Larry was pulled from anonymity to serve as company and playmate to the Prime Minister's children. His keen prey drive and impressive hunting performance, coupled with his friendly demeanor towards government officials and visiting heads of state, led to his promotion from household pet to chief mouser to the cabinet office, earning him a permanent position at the United Kingdom's top political residence. The Downing Street website describes Larry's duties as greeting guests to the house, inspecting security defenses, and testing antique furniture for nap quality. Over the years, Larry has witnessed the comings and goings of six prime ministers, two heads of state, the confusion and challenges of multiple COVID-19 lockdowns, met with President Barack Obama, avoided eye contact with President Donald Trump, and was unceremoniously removed by a Downing Street staffer before he had the chance to greet President Joe Biden, an action that was met with much booing and protest by witnesses.
Despite his resident status, the glossy front door at number 10 has not been tarnished by the installation of a cat door, meaning that part of the government staff's duties include letting him in and out and in and out. Throughout his time in the top feline job, Larry has occasionally had to share his space with feline and canine members of the families of various incumbent human residents. Battersea Dogs and Cats Home were reportedly on hand to broker a deal between Larry and the Jack Russell mix belonging to Prime Minister Boris Johnson. While Larry was responsible for teaching some manners to the fox red Labrador puppy belonging to Prime Minister Rishi Sunak, the UK's current Prime Minister, Sir Keir Starmer, brought his rescue moggy, Jojo, when he took up residence at number 10. And although his children were apparently keen to add a German Shepherd to the family, a compromise was found in the form of a Siberian kitten named Prince. More famous, however, was Larry's long-standing rivalry with a neighboring feline resident of the British Foreign Office named Palmerston. Although the pair were occasionally seen to tolerate one another, the friction between the high-ranking cats culminated in some violent confrontations, resulting in veterinary visits. When Palmerston retired to the countryside in 2020, it was rumored that this was actually a strategic move as attempts to broker peace between the two had failed repeatedly. Palmerston moved to Bermuda in 2025 and sadly passed away on February 12, 2026. Just like any top political figure, Larry has experienced his fair share of controversy and hoaxes over the years. In 2011, a story emerged that a former owner had come forward to claim ownership of Larry. However, this was later proven to be a hoax. He has on more than one occasion been filmed in pursuit of local pigeons and has even been seen chasing a fox away from the grounds. Larry has also been the victim of false health claims, having been reported to be on death's door in 2023 and 2024, despite being in good health, which is good news if he hopes to one day climb the ranks to the top job. In the lead-up to the UK's 2024 general election, an opinion poll showed Larry to have a higher favorability rating, 40%, than either the sitting PM, Sunak, at 22%, and his successor, Starmer, 34%. With any luck, the people of the United Kingdom will soon be seeing Larry leading the country. Perhaps it's the type of political change we all need. Well, maybe we do all need a political change like that one. But there are pictures here of Larry. I've seen Larry online a number of times. And you can just tell that he rules the roost. One of the pictures shows a staff member. And Barack Obama, the staff member, is holding Larry, and President Obama is petting him. And they all look very happy in that picture. Another picture shows Larry sitting on what must be a conference table, maybe the top cabinet table in 10 Downing Street. It has a green felt covering, and in front of every chair there's a leather portfolio and a crystal goblet, so they must drink water from that. The goblets are empty. There's no one sitting at the table. But Larry is poised, sitting on the table, at the very head of the table,
looking at the camera and wearing a red, white, and blue ribbon tied quite festively around his neck. He's a brown tabby and white with bright green eyes. And sitting on that table, he certainly looks like he could chair the meeting with no trouble at all. So congratulations to Larry, the 10 Downing Street cat. And we can hope for 15 more years or so. You're listening to Your Pets on Gatewave Radio. Here are some springtime hazards cat owners need to be aware of. There is no more exciting time of year than spring. The snow is melting, buds are starting to appear on the trees, and the flowers are starting to bloom. However, with the warmer and sunnier weather comes seasonal hazards pet owners should be aware of. First, ticks. Ticks are more than just creepy crawlies. They can spread, affecting pets and their owners. They transmit microbes that cause diseases like Lyme disease and babesiosis. And these parasites feed on blood of their host and are, unfortunately, fantastic carriers of disease. Because they're so small, they can go unnoticed for days, giving them plenty of time to get plump, feeding off your pet. If you notice a tick on your cat, twist it off using tick removal devices or sharp tweezers. Be careful not to squeeze the tick's body, thus causing it to expel blood back into your kitty. You'll also want to pull carefully to avoid getting its head stuck inside your kitty. You also want to make sure that you don't injure the cat with the tweezers. You and your cat are most likely to encounter ticks during spring, summer, and fall, though they can actually be active any time of the year. Next are mushrooms. Though the sun and warmer weather will grow your garden and give your trees back their leaves, they'll also encourage mushroom growth. Mushrooms thrive in warm, wet weather and tend to flourish in many places in the U.S. and Canada. They can be found in forests, parks, and even your own backyard. There are many different mushroom species, making identification difficult even for the most knowledgeable forager. In the best-case scenario, wild mushroom ingestion will cause vomiting and diarrhea, but in the worst-case scenario, eating the wrong kind of mushroom can cause death. Homeowners often look forward to the spring to spiffy up the appearance of their yard and flower beds. They'll use fertilizers and mulch to provide the nutritional elements and moisture necessary for plant growth. Unfortunately, most fertilizers contain potentially toxic substances and chemicals like pesticides and fungicides. A small ingestion of fertilizer may only result in minor gastrointestinal upset. Larger ingestions can cause severe poisoning from the iron, nitrogen, and other chemicals in the compounds. Mulch poses less of a threat for cats than dogs, as they're less inclined to chew the material, but it's still worth mentioning here. Some types of mulch, such as those made with cocoa bean shells, will contain two compounds that are also present in chocolate, which can be dangerous for cats. There's nothing quite as mood-boosting as a garden full of beautiful spring flowers. As a pet owner, however, it's a good idea to research what flowers are safe to grow in the presence of pets. Of course, if your cat stays indoors, you can grow whatever you like outside, so long as you don't bring any clippings inside to display in a vase. Some of the most dangerous flowers commonly grown in the spring include daffodils, tulips, crocus, and hyacinths. Other hazardous plants to be aware of is foxtail. Foxtails contain barbed seed heads that can burrow their way into your kitty's skin, potentially causing abscesses and swelling. If eaten, they won't break down in your pet's digestive tract and can cause serious infections. Lilies are perhaps the single most toxic plant for cats, so they get their own bullet point in our blog.
As beautiful as they are, all members of the lilium plant genus contain chemicals that can cause irreparable damage to a cat's kidneys. However, some types, like Easter lilies, stargazer lilies, and Asiatic lilies, are much more hazardous. Eating just a tiny amount of lily plant material or even lapping at the water in the vase is considered a veterinary emergency and will rack up vet bills faster than you can say Happy Easter. Heartworm is a serious condition and a progressive disease in cats caused by parasites called Deerifilaria immitis. It is spread by mosquitoes infected with heartworm parasites. When an infected mosquito bites your cat, immature worms will be injected into their tissues via mosquito saliva. The worms migrate to your cat's heart and lungs, where they'll continue to reproduce, causing potentially fatal damage to your pet's organs. Spring is the perfect time to throw open your windows and do a deep cleaning of the interior of your home. Not all commercial cleaning products are safe to use in the presence of pets, however. When you spray your cleaners, the chemicals enter the air, landing on furniture, flooring, and your pets. 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Many wild animals nurse their young during the spring, making them much more aggressive, protective, and much more dangerous. Animals coming out of hibernation, like snakes, will be more active during the spring and can pose serious risks to your kitty. If your outdoor pet likes exploring the neighborhood, and you live somewhere rife with wildlife, you might consider keeping them indoors for a few more weeks or checking your yard for any unexpected visitors before you let them outside. Cats are more like us than you think, as they can develop seasonal allergies during the springtime, too. However, how our allergies present themselves differs between the species. When a human's allergies flare up, they usually struggle with respiratory issues. When a cat develops allergies, they'll most likely see signs of it in itchy skin. They'll start rubbing their face, scratching or licking furiously to find relief. They also may have open sores, scabbing, or hair loss. If you believe your kitty is suffering from seasonal allergies, speak to a veterinarian. They may recommend supplements or medications to help your kitty overcome their allergies. Easter is associated with many yummy treats, which may unfortunately be deadly for our feline family members. Chocolate contains toxic compounds known as methylxanthine, specifically theobromine and caffeine. Ingestion can result in gastrointestinal signs such as vomiting and diarrhea, as well as seizures or even death. The severity of chocolate toxicity will depend on the kind and amount ingested, as well as the size of the animal in question. As a rule, the darker the chocolate, the more toxic it is. Though spring is an exciting time of year, don't let your giddiness over the warm weather and sunshine cloud your judgment. With the proper precautions and education, you and your pets can safely enjoy all the wonderful joys of the season. And, of course, we're always told that it's safest to keep our cats indoors, which would protect them, of course, from the wildlife and maybe some of the plants. Here's a question for Dr. Paola Cuevas, who is a veterinarian. Help! When does grooming become over-grooming?
Tiger cleans herself a lot, but when is it too much? I've heard of over-grooming and anxiety. And I'm now worried she's got it. I'm probably putting my anxiety about it onto her. And the answer is, it's completely normal for a healthy cat to spend a good portion of the day grooming. It's part of keeping the skin and coat in good condition. The concern begins when grooming starts to create changes you can see or feel. Over-grooming is described as behavior that leads to hair thinning, broken hair tips, patches of bald skin, or irritation such as redness or small crusts. Cats can also develop hairballs more frequently because they ingest more fur. When grooming starts to interrupt resting or play, or when you notice the coat looking uneven, it can be a sign that something beneath the surface needs attention. Over-grooming is often compared to scratching an itch that never quite goes away. The underlying cause may be medical, such as a flea allergy, dermatitis, environmental allergies, pain in a specific area, or skin infection. Anxiety can also play a role, but it is essential to rule out physical causes first because the behavior is usually the visible tip of an iceberg. A physical examination by a veterinarian is the most reliable way to determine what is driving the behavior, since treatment will vary depending on the origin. The fact that you are observing Tiger so carefully already puts her in good hands. If her grooming has not changed the appearance of her coat or skin and her daily routine remains normal, you may simply be seeing a very tidy cat. That's all the time we have for Catster Magazine. You've been listening to Your Pets on Gatewave Radio. I'm volunteer reader Jill Burke. Be sure to join me next week for more helpful hints.

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2: Thomas, Blind Tom Wiggins, was an extraordinary American pianist and composer. He was born on May the 25th, 1849. He was blind from birth and born into slavery on the Wiley Edward Jones plantation in Harris County, Georgia. Despite his challenges, Blind Tom displayed remarkable musical talent. By age four, he'd compose his first tune, The Rainstorm, after hearing rain on a tin roof. His skills caught the attention of General James Neal Bethune, who allowed Tom to live in a room with a piano. Tom's abilities were astonishing. He could repeat conversations up to 10 minutes long, and even recite political speeches with precision. Bethune hired him out for concerts, earning up to $100,000 a year, an enormous sum for the time. Blind Tom's legacy endures as one of the best-known American performing pianists and black musicians of the 19th century. His story is both inspiring and tragic, highlighting the complexities of talent, exploitation, and disability in history. His extraordinary music has inspired lovers of music worldwide, including Elton John, who composed a song in his honor. This is Chris Radio, a service of the Chicago Lighthouse.
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6: 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My name is David Ness, and for the next 1 hour, we're going to be reading the front section of the Washington Post for today, Monday, August 17. Here's the first article, which is entitled, Angry at the Supreme Court, Liberals Push a Slew of Plans for Overhauling It. As the midterms near, Democrats are proposing adding more justices, limiting their terms, and more. One bill proposes increasing the number of Supreme Court justices from 9 to 13. Another would cut their lifetime terms to 18 years. Others would create an enforceable ethics code and place standards on how the court rules from its relatively opaque shadow docket. The latest wave of proposals to overhaul the Supreme Court have reached something of a fever pitch over the past few months as Democrats grow increasingly frustrated with the court's rightward turn. While the court blocked several of President Donald Trump's key initiatives this past term, it also delivered significant conservative victories that pared back the 1965 Voting Rights Act, loosened campaign finance rules, and increased presidential power. Democrats' anger is fueled by a conviction that many of these rulings are more about politics than the law. There is constant and building dismay about the increasingly appalling record of the court, Senator Sheldon Whitehouse, Democrat of Rhode Island, who recently introduced a terms limits bill, said in an interview, and I think the continuing interest in reform springs from continued dismay and concern about the court's misbehavior. The pitches coincide with record levels of disapproval of how the Supreme Court is doing its job, as well as perceptions that the justices are ruling based on their ideology
7: a viewpoint largely embraced by liberals, according to a July Washington Post Ipsos poll. Those perceptions have only magnified as the justices have weighed in on issues that could directly affect the upcoming midterm elections. House Minority Leader Hakeem Jeffries, Democrat of New York, said Thursday there are a variety of different options that are on the table, and I think we cannot foreclose on any single one of them. Conservative dismissed the proposals as efforts by liberals to intimidate and undermine a court that is not ruling the way they want. All of these reforms are because the left does not like the decisions coming out of the court, Mike Frangosa, a former chief counsel to Senator Mitch McConnell, Republican of Kentucky, said in an email. The goal is to intimidate the court into changing the course of decisions. It is reprehensible. Liberals concede the measures cannot succeed without Democrats solidly in control of Congress, and even then only if the filibuster is eliminated. Otherwise, any proposal would require 60 votes in the Senate, which is highly unlikely. Last month, White House and other Senate Democrats proposed a law that would limit justices' terms to 18 years. Under that system, a president would nominate a justice every other year, a design intended to maintain a measure of ideological balance on the bench. Some advocates say specified terms also would lower the stakes of Supreme Court confirmation battles, since they would not be for lifetime appointments. These battles in recent years have become all-out nasty and often personal. Even in a Congress like this one, where those bills have no chance of passage, it is really important to file them and to stand by them because they reassure people there is, in fact, a mechanism by which the court could be restored to some degree of better order, White House said. Democrats in 2020 also offered a flurry of plans to overhaul the Supreme Court, angered that Trump was able to name three justices thanks to maneuvering by McConnell, who at that time was the Senate Majority Leader. But President Joe Biden did not pursue those proposals, and the court-solidified conservative majority has since overturned a string of precedents, including those guaranteeing the right to an abortion and upholding key parts of the Voting Rights Act, prompting fresh fury among liberals. Congressional Democrats have introduced about a dozen proposals in recent months for revamping the court. They call for expanding its size, requiring the justices to place certain assets into blind trusts, and creating standards for the court's emergency docket, critically referred to as the shadow docket. In emergency docket cases, the justices have been criticized for ruling on consequential matters based on a limited record while offering relatively brief explanations for their decisions. Democrats outside the Beltway are also pitching court reform. Former Vice President Kamala Harris, whom some Democrats expect to run again for president in 2028, said at a recent event that we need to revisit the notion of expanding the court to 13 justices. James Tallarico, a Democrat running for U.S. Senate against Republican Ken Paxton, has called for an overhaul of the Supreme Court, including term limits and a binding code of conduct. In an interview with The Griot, Tallarico described the court's recent rulings on civil rights, including a recent decision that weakened the Voting Rights Act, as a five-alarm fire. Black Texans, Black Americans have been ringing the alarm about the Supreme Court, Tallarico said, and I think it's time for all of us to realize the crisis we face on the highest court in this country. Tom Gipping, a senior fellow at Advancing American Freedom, an advocacy organization founded by former Vice President Mike Pence, argued that such criticisms only highlight Democrats' fixation with results rather than the law, exposing their calls for reform as superficial. They never say how the Supreme Court got it wrong on the law, Gipping said. The only thing they do is mention the result and tack on a few bombastic pejoratives. The court has regularly undergone periods of fierce scrutiny. Under Chief Justice Earl Warren in the 1950s and 60s, conservatives complained bitterly that it was making up new liberal doctrines. Most notably, President Franklin Roosevelt, frustrated by the justices' rejection of many elements of the New Deal, in 1937 proposed expanding the court, leading to pushback from Republicans as well as many fellow Democrats. Still, some academics say the current Supreme Court faces real problems unrelated to its ideological composition. The High Court has turned into a political football in which justices on both sides are expected to vote along ideological lines on the most controversial issues, said Daniel Epps, a law professor at Washington University who has advocated for efforts to depoliticize the court. Gone are the days of the swing justices like Anthony Kennedy, Sandra Day O'Connor, and Lewis Powell Jr., all Republican-appointed justices whose votes were less predictable when it came to hot-button issues such as affirmative action, abortion, and LGBTQ plus rights, Epps noted. This is the first time where you have a court where the ideology really maps onto partisan affiliation, Epps said. Epps and Vanderbilt Law School professor Ganesh Sitraman argued in a 2019 paper against popular proposals such as term limits and expanding the court size. They say both risk further politicizing the court. Instead, Epps and Sitraman have suggested a lottery model in which cases would be decided by panels of justices selected randomly from a pool, similar to the way federal appeals courts decide cases. They have also recommended a balance bench structure in which the court would be composed of an equal number of justices selected by Democrats and Republicans, with an additional judge selected from a lower court to break ties. Chief Justice John Roberts Jr. and his colleagues have repeatedly said they issue rulings based on the law, not their political biases. But critics argue that the growing perception, among liberals at least, that the court is politically driven risks hurting its credibility in a way that could be damaging for the long term. The court only works as an institution if it is capable of deciding the hard cases in ways that seem credible to the country, Epps said. And if you have half the country that just sees the court as a partisan institution, and the court behaves in a way that seems largely consistent with that, half the country just can be like, screw those guys. Next article, out of the White House. Trump says White House needs military complex as courts block his ballroom. When Trump first unveiled his plans for the new East Wing addition, he said it was needed to host VIP guests. More recently, he is calling it a desperately needed national security structure. President Donald Trump initially insisted he needed to build a White House ballroom to entertain VIP guests. The president and his deputies have lately focused on a different argument. It is crucial for national security. The desperately needed national security structure must be completed, Trump wrote on his Truth Social platform Friday night, hours after administration officials asked the Supreme Court to let them finish the controversial project. The lengthy post never mentioned the word ballroom. Instead, it focused on the military complex being constructed underneath and called the preservation group that brought the suit that blocked the construction treasonous, who revealed top military secrets. On Sunday, Trump followed up with an AI-generated video depicting himself walking with the nation's first president, George Washington, through the planned ballroom stocked with dining tables. Thank you, George, for some of your brilliant ideas on this great military complex ballroom, Trump wrote on his Truth Social platform, again conflating the two parts of the project. An appeals court ordered administration officials to halt construction on the ballroom by August 21 unless the project is authorized by Congress, which will not happen given that lawmakers are on recess with no plans to return before the end of the month. Congressional leaders have also shown little interest in prioritizing the project ahead of the midterms, and the White House has not pushed the issue on Capitol Hill. Instead, Trump has sought to press his case in court, arguing the ballroom is necessary to protect him and future presidents. He and his lawyers have contended the ballroom is inseparable for the underground military complex, which the appeals court said Trump is allowed to continue building. The lower section does not work without the upper section, and likewise the upper section does not work without the lower, Trump wrote Friday night, reversing the administration's argument from last year that the ballroom and the military complex could be constructed separately. It is all one highly integrated unit. Trump deputies have sought to help him bolster that case. The leaders of the FBI, CIA, Secret Service, and other agencies told the Supreme Court on Friday that the ballroom was needed to provide a secure meeting space for the president and other leaders, referencing threats from Iran, potential drone attacks, and other risks. They said the ballroom was part of a broader push to fortify the White House grounds. If there was ever a drone attack on the White House, the ballroom would even be a sacrificial outer cover to protect the people and military complex underneath, Army Secretary Daniel Driscoll wrote in an affidavit. The administration also divulged new information about potential threats to the president. A senior Secret Service official told the Supreme Court on Friday that security instances involving the White House complex have prompted officials to elevate their internal emergency response condition 12 times so far this year. Democrats, preservationists, and other critics of the ballroom have said arguments over the president's security should remain separate from questions about whether Trump had the authority to demolish the East Wing, solicit hundreds of millions of dollars in private donations, and begin building a 90,000-square-foot ballroom addition without getting approval from Congress. A U.S. District Court judge and a divided federal appeals panel this year have both ruled that Trump must halt construction on the ballroom, but could continue building the underground military complex. Each court has seriously and carefully considered the administration's asserted national security concerns. The National Trust for Historic Preservation, a nonprofit that sued to stop ballroom construction, said in a statement Friday. And each court has ruled that while underground bunker construction can continue, ballroom construction must stop. Trump has repeatedly attacked the National Trust, which Congress charged with helping preserve historic buildings. In his Truth Social post Friday, he also claimed the trust was shown confidential plans of the military complex and that it was told not to file suit. Trust officials have said they were never shown confidential documents about the military complex, that they received no requests from the administration before filing their lawsuit, and that the only person to publicly disclose information about the military complex has been Trump. The president has repeatedly discussed the military project in public remarks and on social media, including posting AI-generated images of a potential drone facility atop the ballroom. The administration has also sought to shore up criticism of the ballroom's design by invoking national security. Architects and preservationists have complained that Trump's decision to build the ballroom as tall as the White House mansion itself will detract from the iconic structure. Even some of Trump's appointees on federal arts and building panels that reviewed the ballroom project questioned whether the original design was too large and could impede the public's views of the White House. Administration officials on Friday told the Supreme Court that the hulking ballroom would shield the White House grounds and reduce the threat of sniper and drone attacks. In his affidavit, Driscoll argued that the ballroom height should not be changed. From a civil engineering perspective, this outer layer forces the detonation to occur at a designated distance, creating a critical air gap known as standoff or attic depth, the Army Secretary wrote. Any reduction in this depth will fundamentally compromise mathematically validated blast attenuation parameters and lead to catastrophic structural failure of the underlying node. Trump and the administration have not abandoned arguments about needing a lavish ballroom to entertain guests. In his own affidavit, Secretary of State Marco Rubio argued that a new expansive White House ballroom is necessary because of diplomatic protocol. In my work with heads of state and foreign ministers, I am frequently hosted in reception facilities that are visually impressive and reflective of the wealth and beauty of the nations I am visiting, Rubio told the Supreme Court on Friday, contrasting those trips with the confined quarters of the White House. Instead, we must currently host such visits in plastic or canvas tents on the South Lawn, with unsafe and unsanitary portable bathrooms and accommodations unbecoming our national stature. Trump also has repeatedly touted the aesthetics and trappings for his planned ballroom, which he helped design. Trump on Friday night first posted images of him giving George Washington a tour of the ballroom, although the images inadvertently raised their own questions about diplomatic protocol. The U.S. flags hanging in Trump's ballroom's post only had 11 stripes, not 13. Legal experts have said it is unclear whether Trump's arguments will sway the Supreme Court, given the novel issue surrounding the demolition of the East Wing, the construction of the new ballroom, and the invocations of executive authority. The White House arguments about the urgency of completing the project have also been rebuffed by lower court judges. While I take seriously the government's concerns regarding the safety and security of the White House grounds and the president himself, the existence of a large hole beside the White House is, of course, a problem of the president's own making, U.S. District Judge Richard Leon, who first blocked work on the ballroom, wrote earlier this year. Next article, politics, blanch on whether the DOJ will be independent. I'm not going to pledge that. The newly sworn-in Attorney General rejected the idea of an independent Justice Department, lent support to Jeanine Pirro, and declared the Anti-Weaponization Fund dead. Attorney General Todd Blanche rejected the idea of a Justice Department independent from the White House, saying he would take into account President Donald Trump's views when directing federal law enforcement. Will I take the President of the United States' view on something into consideration? Yes, of course. And I hope every Attorney General in history would not answer that question differently, Blanche said Sunday on NBC News Meet the Press. Post-Watergate norms have largely shielded the Justice Department's work from the White House interference, but Blanche has often defended the president's right to weigh in on the department. In April, he told reporters the president had a right and a duty to offer opinions on criminal prosecutions. Blanche was sworn in last week to lead the Justice Department following a contentious confirmation process, including concerns from Democrats and a handful of Republicans that Blanche would politicize the department. Blanche, a former criminal defense attorney for Trump, was nominated to the position after Pam Bondi's exit in the spring. He served as Deputy Attorney General under Bondi. He has since faced questions from lawmakers over his willingness to push back on the president. He has also been questioned about Trump's proposed anti-weaponization fund that could benefit convicted participants in the January 6, 2021 attack on the Capitol and whether the federal government should gain access to state voter rolls. Blanche, Trump would not ask him to do something unethical or illegal. Speaking on Meet the Press on Sunday, Blanche rejected the idea an attorney general should act independently of the president, saying, "No, I'm not going to pledge that." He said he would welcome the opinions of the president as he would those of any other citizen. Blanche said, "Trump would never ask me to do something unethical or illegal." This narrative that's mostly pushed by the left and pushed by the media that the president's going to pull me aside and ask me to do something illegal is completely a false narrative, not true, will not happen, and has not happened, Blanche said Sunday. Under Blanche, several senior career officials were ousted from the Justice Department, many of whom later said the White House had politicized the department's work. Democrats have accused the department of targeting political enemies of the president, including former FBI Director James Comey and New York Attorney General Letitia James. Speaking on Fox News Sunday, Blanche said he would feel comfortable disagreeing with Trump if needed and that the president appreciates hearing dissent. Anti-weaponization fund is dead, Blanche says. Blanche insisted that Trump's proposed $1.8 billion anti-weaponization fund was dead. The fund was intended to compensate those who claim to be victims of politicized prosecution, prompting concerns among lawmakers that it could benefit participants of the January 6 attack on the U.S. Capitol. Last year, Trump pardoned more than 1,500 defendants charged in connection with the riot as one of his first executive actions in his second term. Blanche scrapped the fund earlier this year amid a backlash from senators, including Republicans, who called it a slush fund for the president allies. Concerns about the fund nearly derailed Blanche's Senate confirmation, which was approved by the slimmest of margins, and with two Republicans, Senators Lisa Murkowski of Alaska and Susan Collins of Maine, voting against him. I have said repeatedly it is dead, and Trump has also said it's dead, Blanche said on Meet the Press. There is no fund. No money went from the Treasury to any account. There were no commissioners established, and there is no fund. I absolutely support U.S. Attorney Pierrot, Blanche says. Blanche defended U.S. Attorney Jeanine Pierrot, who has clashed with Trump over her decision to drop prosecutions of alleged vandalism in the reflecting pool on the National Mall. Trump, who touted a major renovation to the pool that led to discoloration and peeling liner, lashed out at Pierrot for placing the blame for the project on the administration's contractor rather than vandals. I absolutely support U.S. Attorney Pierrot, as does President Trump. Now, that's different than whether the president is extraordinarily frustrated at what happened in that case, Blanche said on Meet the Press. He added that he still felt there was potential vandalism, but that judging Pierrot on a single case because of the evidence that we had is not fair. Blanche defends memo calling for privileged conversations with outside advisors.

conduct oversight of the administration reject the argument. Representative Robert Garcia, Democrat of California, the top Democrat on the House Oversight Committee, called the move dubious in a statement last week and said it creates an environment ripe for corruption that protects only the president and his friends. Garcia is the Democratic lead on House investigations into Trump's past connections with deceased sex offender Jeffrey Epstein. Blunt stood by the opinion Sunday, telling Fox News Sunday that it was just clarifying existing OLC opinions on this issue. We have to let a president feel like he can have frank conversations with individuals and get honest feedback about running this country, Blunt said. Trump administration will weigh taking voter rolls case to the Supreme Court. Blanche also would not rule out challenging cases the administration lost over accessing states' voter rolls even as far as the Supreme Court. Yes, absolutely, it is a possibility, Blanche told Meet the Press when asked if the issue could go to the higher court. Election integrity is something the president ran on, and the American people elected him. It is something that every American should care about. Trump signed an executive order in March demanding state voter rolls to ensure all voters are legally eligible citizens. While some states voluntarily handed them over, the majority refused, including Republican-controlled states such as Georgia and Utah. The U.S. Constitution gives states the power to set the times, places, and manners of holding elections for senators and representatives. The Trump administration has sued 30 states and D.C. for not turning over the voter rolls. It has lost 22 of the cases. We're not going to stop doing what I think every American should expect us to do, which is to make sure we have elections that are fair, Blanche said. This administration knows and of course understands that states administer elections, and that will always be the case, but it does not mean the federal government should play no role. Next article, out of the Middle East. U.S. commander calls mental health a priority after he visits the USS Lincoln. Amid reports of burnout and poor conditions on the USS Abraham Lincoln, Admiral Brad Cooper acknowledged that long stretches at sea can be challenging, but said some of the concerns were old news. The senior U.S. officer overseeing the war in Iran said Sunday that addressing mental health concerns is a high priority for the military days after reports emerged of burnout and poor conditions aboard the USS Abraham Lincoln. But Admiral Brad Cooper also said some of the concerns that had surfaced were old news. Cooper, the head of the U.S. Central Command, visited the aircraft carrier Sunday during a Middle East tour. He called his time aboard awe-inspiring and said he witnessed camaraderie, teamwork, and resilience. This does not mean that all is perfect, the admiral said as he acknowledged that long stretches at sea are uniquely challenging and tough. He said mental health is another aspect of individual health and requires our attention just like physical health and spiritual health. The Lincoln's deployment has stretched more than a month past its seven-month schedule. Senate Democrats have pressed military leaders on reports of food and supply shortages, water contamination, sewage problems, deteriorating morale, and attempted suicides on the ship. The Military Times reported last week that at least two sailors have attempted to jump overboard, with the wife of one sailor saying burnout caused her husband to try to jump. Defense Secretary Pete Hegseth downplayed the reports last week, saying the situation has been completely misrepresented. When asked Friday whether the Lincoln's deployment had gone on too long, President Donald Trump said it was not nearly long enough. Cooper, in an opinion piece Sunday in the Wall Street Journal, said issues related to food, hot water, and other concerns were raised months ago and addressed by leaders. What I found aboard the Lincoln is that many elements of those stories are old news, he wrote. U.S. officials have said the Lincoln will return home soon as part of a planned rotation. The Pacific-based aircraft carrier George Washington is expected to replace it.
Acting Navy Secretary Hung Cao

0: said in a statement Friday that the crew has been deployed in a combat zone for more than 200 days, carried out 10,000 sorties, and dropped 1.5 million pounds of ordnance. It is also true, Cal said, that a small number of mental health cases were treated with no loss of life and that meal plans were adjusted when fresh resupply was unavailable. Calls home were also limited when the operational threat was too high, he said. While emphasizing that mental health is a leadership priority for senior officers aboard the Lincoln, Cooper said that of the Navy's 11 active aircraft carriers, the Lincoln currently has among the lowest number of cases related to mental health. Admiral Mike Mullen, former chairman of the Joint Chiefs of Staff, told ABC this week on Sunday that he spoke with Cooper after his visit and said the news that crew members were coming home had boosted their morale. Mullen said that reports of the ship's conditions were certainly of great concern, but that military officials are working these issues hard. I also believe the truth probably lies somewhere in the middle. Next article, Layla, again a tropical storm pours on Hawaiian Islands. Weakened system still brings hurricane force winds, relentless rain. Layla weakened to a tropical storm Sunday after its eyewall skirted Hawaii without making landfall, but it continued to punish the state with hurricane force gusts and pounding rain, reaching a total of nearly 3 feet in places and sending raging torrents down mountainsides. A search and rescue mission, including the Civil Defense, the National Guard, and a Coast Guard helicopter, was launched, and flash floods apparently swept several occupied homes off their foundations in the coastal communities of Nalehu and Waianae near the Big Island's southern tip, authorities said. What makes this very challenging is that there is rushing water, there's debris, and there's boulders on the road, and it's dark, Hawaii County Mayor Kimo Alameda said early Sunday. At least one person died in a vehicle wreck on the South Point area of the Big Island, Governor Josh Green said Saturday. Honolulu was bearing the brunt of Sunday morning's weather as tropical storm conditions spread westward across the island chain. Honolulu Fire Department had launched dozens of weather-related responses by 2 a.m. local time Sunday, including 58 reports of downed trees, 39 blown roofs, 12 downed power lines, 12 arcing wire situations, and one swimmer rescue, according to a statement from the city. Much of the state remained under a flash flood warning, though the Big Island was downgraded to a flood advisory Sunday, according to the National Weather Service. Heavy rain, mudslides down trees, hacked of flooding, and down power lines were among the biggest threats, Weather Service meteorologist Stephen Parker said. Basically, the best thing to do right now is just stay home for a bit longer, he said. The storm will not last forever, and once these kinds of threats get cleaned up, it'll be safe to be out and about again. Fewer than 60,000 homes and businesses were without power by 9:30 a.m. local time, down from more than 200,000 just a few hours earlier, according to the utility tracker PowerOutage.us. At least three hospitals were operating on generator power, the governor said. Powerful waves pounded the Big Island's coast as Layla slowly passed. Just missing landfall, the eyewall did not weaken and its winds pounded the mountainsides. Waterways swelled with fast-moving runoff on bands of rain blew nearly sideways. Tropical storm warnings were in effect for the islands of Maui, Molokai, Lanai, Kailua, Oahu, Kauai, and Niue, raising the possibility of destructive flooding and even wildfires kicked up by strong winds on the drier sides of the islands. The heaviest rain Sunday morning was falling on Lanai, Molokai, and Oahu, while the highest winds were gusts over 100 miles an hour at the towering Mauna Kea volcano on the Big Island, Parker said. As of 8 a.m. Sunday in Hawaii, Layla was centered about 65 miles southwest of Honolulu, with reports of wind gusts of nearly 70 miles an hour in Kanawe on Oahu. National Hurricane Center Director Michael Brennan said in an update, he said the storm was moving northwest at about 14 miles an hour and conditions across Kauai were expected to deteriorate during the day. Forecasters expect Layla to regain hurricane strength midweek once it is well west of the island chain. Some higher altitude places on the Big Island, dominated by Mauna Kea, have been hit with as much as 35 inches of rain. That is enough to loosen steep slopes where some of the 210,000 residents live off the grid in improvised housing. As the hurricane approached, shelters were opened, events were canceled, and ranchers were urged to leave their cattle in pastures rather than structures that might collapse. Many residents are still dealing with the aftermath of devastating floods in March and were taking precautions. Kate McClellan, a resident at Oahu's North Shore, was still waiting for the worst of the storm to strike after her power went out Sunday morning. She was glued to weather news monitoring Layla's progress. In March and April, her community was hit by back-to-back storms that moved slowly, leading to a couple weeks of heavy rain and high winds that kept residents on high alert. Memories of that storm were giving that same uncertainty and hesitation and panic and anxiety, McClellan said. The state's preparation and communication during the storm has been better than in the past, she said. Before the storm hit, she saw crews trimming trees that were close to power lines and digging out passages to streams leading to the ocean. Next article. Miami mulls fate of stadium where speedboats race Jimmy Buffett played. Miami Marine Stadium was considered a gem of mid-century architecture. Dateline, Miami. The Miami Marine Stadium, considered a masterpiece of mid-century brutalist architecture with its massive cantilevered roof and a stunning view of the city, opened in 1963 as the nation's only race venue for powerboats, a major symbol of South Florida. The historic gem, designed by a Cuban refugee, was the backdrop of Elvis Presley's 1967 film Clambake, and a beloved venue of Gloria Estefan and the late Jimmy Buffett, who performed on a movable floating stage. But since closing in 1992 after suffering serious damage during Hurricane Andrew, the 6,500-seat venue has fallen into disarray and today is fenced off and covered in graffiti despite being listed on the National Register of Historic Places. On Tuesday, voters will decide whether to allow the city to partner with a private company to return the unique stadium situation on Virginia Key across the water from downtown Miami to its former glory. President Richard Nixon and Sammy Davis Jr. appeared together at the stadium during a 1972 campaign rally to support Nixon's reelection bid. And residents would gather for Easter sunrise services as well as celebrate Our Lady of Charity, a representation of the Virgin Mary honored by many Cubans and Cuban Americans. It encapsulated a time period in Miami that is incredibly unique with an incredible story that touches all Miamians, Miami Commissioner Damian Pardo said. So this is really a place that connects with Miami at a very deep and personal level. Hilario Candela was in his late 20s and a recent refugee from the Cuban Revolution when he designed the structure. He spent decades designing buildings around Miami and led community efforts to restore the Marine Stadium till his death in 2022. When it was added to the National Park Service's National Register of Historic Places in 2018, then-Secretary of State Ken Dexter called the stadium one of the state of Florida's most unique architectural and historic resources and an ambitious example of mid-century modernist architecture that represented the multicultural influences evolving in the city of Miami during the 1960s. The year before his death in 2023, Buffett wrote a letter to Miami officials urging them to save the little cathedral of musical fun. Buffett described a 1985 concert at the Marine Stadium that ended with him jumping off the floating stage into the surrounding water, joining cheering swimmers and boaters. "Those were the Miami Vice days, and Don Johnson introduced us," Buffett wrote of the actor in the popular 1980s television crime drama. Witko Desperados from Trinidad opened the show, and the Coral Reefer Band finished the night with what I think was one of the most fun shows for band and fans that I have ever done. Buffett's daughter, Savannah, continues to work with Restore Miami Marine Stadium. The group's co-founder, Donald Worth, began a mission to save the stadium in 2008, shortly after city officials at the time announced plans to tear it down. "The architecture gives it the wow, the history gives it its soul," Worth said. "It is just a special, magical place, and so many people in Miami have had such memorable experiences there." Breakwater Hospitality Group co-founder Emmy Guerra, who is working with the company selected to partner with the city, said the stadium's view of the city skyline and its location right off Biscayne Bay could make it an entertainment destination that rivals Red Rocks Amphitheater, an open-air venue built into the side of a mountain just outside Denver. "There's just something here that cannot be duplicated, and that's the view," Guerra said of the Marine Stadium. Guerra said he can understand the cynicism felt by some voters, but he points out that this is not a developer land grab to build more condos. "The city of Miami will retain complete ownership of the stadium and surrounding area, and the management company will be stewards of the city's vision," Guerra said. "When it's something that is historic, you have two options, restore it or let it rot," Guerra said. Ernesto Cuesta, head of the Brickell Homeowners Association, sees another option. He said the group supports the preservation of a historic landmark, but members are worried about how noise and traffic from a large-scale event space will affect residents across the bay and nearby wildlife. He said he would prefer a park with more green spaces. Despite sitting unused for more than three decades, multiple studies have shown the stadium remains structurally safe. Project architect Richard Helsenbottle, who had previously worked to restore other Miami landmarks, said he hopes reviving the Marine Stadium will honor its original architect. He said renovations will have to include modern amenities and accessibility requirements, but the galvanized steel rebar used to reinforce the concrete during its original construction has protected the stadium from serious deterioration. Completed construction documents for the restoration have already been permitted by the City of Miami, he said. Miami Commissioner Pardo said a significant hurdle to reopening the stadium previously has been the city government simply not having the capacity to properly run a major event space. The referendum going before Miami voters on Tuesday would allow the city to enter into a management agreement. The private company would develop the stadium's large parking area into a flex park that includes public recreational facilities and a special event space. The city would collect revenue from events to fund the stadium repairs and upgrades while paying the company a management fee. The total cost of the project has not been determined, but Pardo insisted it will not be borne by taxpayers at all. "It is the right time to finally do this," Pardo said. Next article, politics. Democrats approve 2028 primary calendar that puts South Carolina first. The primary would be held on January 22, 2028, with Nevada to follow on February 1. The DNC's plan aims to give a bigger voice to Black and Latino voters. South Carolina voters will cast the first ballots in the 2028 Democratic presidential contest under a plan approved Saturday by the Democratic National Committee that aims to give a bigger voice to Black and Latino voters in the process of picking the nominee for the White House. The revamped calendar calls for 6 primaries and 6 weeks, kicking off with South Carolina on January 22, 2028. Nevada would follow on February 1, with primaries in New Hampshire, New Mexico, Michigan, and Virginia taking place later in the month. Those states' primaries would all take place before Super Tuesday, which is scheduled for March 7. Leaders, advocates, and Democrats from all across the country have praised the calendar's historic diversity and its ability to battle-test candidates while maintaining an open, affordable field, the DNC said in a statement announcing the vote at the DNC summer meeting in Austin, Texas. The official schedule ends a battle in the DNC over which state should lead the voting process. Primaries and early voting states draw massive media attention and campaign spending, with outcomes likely to play a big role in shaping the race and winnowing down the field, which is currently wide open. A panel of the DNC last month recommended the early roster, altering their bylaws to add 2 more states, Virginia and New Mexico, to those that could hold primaries ahead of Super Tuesday. South Carolina and Nevada had been jockeying for the top spot on the primary election calendar, with supporters arguing that their states would serve as the best curtain raiser for a nation skeptical about the Democratic Party's brand. Advocates of South Carolina voting first made the case the state's large number of black voters deserve the honor of the earliest vote because of their significance to the party overall. Officials, including former DNC Chair Donna Brazile, cited the Supreme Court's dismantling of Voting Rights Act protections for minority voters in advocating for South Carolina to hold the first primary. Democrats in the West made a similar case for Nevada, highlighting its diverse electorate of Latino, Black, Asian American, and Pacific Islanders and Native American voters. The DNC on Saturday said the schedule provides the most diverse open field early window in Democratic Party history. The selected states in that early window will provide a comprehensive test with diverse voter groups key to winning a general election, the DNC said. New Hampshire Democrats had for decades voted first until being bumped by South Carolina in 2024 at the urging of President Joe Biden, a decision that signaled his party's commitment to elevating diversity in the nominating process, but faced resistance from affected states. In 2020, the early voting states were Iowa, a largely white state that had historically held the nation's first Democratic caucus, followed by New Hampshire, Nevada, and South Carolina. Next article, she lost her rings. Her husband scoured 20,000 pounds of trash to find them. One ring, which had been in the family for a century, was stashed in his great-grandmother's mouth when she left the Soviet Union. The platinum ring had been in Victor's family for about a century. His great-grandmother hid the ring in her mouth when she left the Soviet Union in 1989, Victor said, and passed it down to family. Victor proposed to his wife, Susanna, with the ring 2 decades ago. Susanna wore it every day on her left ring finger, but she took it off when she washed dishes to avoid damaging it. On July 26, she was cleaning the counter with a towel when she accidentally slid the ring along with another one into a trash can along with food scraps. She didn't realize her mistake till the next day when Victor said he returned to his Brooklyn home and found his wife crying. Victor, who spoke on the condition of partial anonymity, said he figured his family heirloom was gone. He planned to ask a jeweler to make a copy. But Victor also didn't give up. The next morning, he waited outside his building to ask Javier Gomez, a New York City sanitation worker, if he could have access to the building's trash. Gomez called his boss and arranged a time the next day for Victor to comb through about 20,000 pounds of trash at a waste transfer station in Brooklyn, which had accumulated from his building and another one the previous week. Each building is about 20 stories tall, Gomez said. On July 29, Victor visited the waste transfer station and found that the trash, mostly containing food, diapers, and clothing, sat in a pile about 100 feet long. It smelled like rotten fish and made Victor's eyes water. There's no way that it survived, Victor 45 recalled, thinking about the ring while surveying the trash pile. Vincent Gragnani, press secretary for the New York City Department of Sanitation, said that people who lose valuable items can make an appointment to search through trash piles, and they are allowed to bring one person to help them. The department provides gloves, shovels, and other tools, Gragnani said. Victor, who runs a photography business with his wife, said his wife was working and he didn't want to bother his friends for a mission that was a needle in a haystack. While sanitation workers do not typically help in the search, Gomez saw Victor was on his own and offered to lend a hand. There was no way he was going to find it by himself, said Gomez, 55, so you know, I felt bad for the guy. Victor told Gomez the rings were in a white trash bag with an orange drawstring that also contained three blue dog pee pads that his French bulldog Hoya used. They split up to inspect different parts of the pile. About an hour into the hunt, after they had looked through about a quarter of the trash, Gomez said he saw a white bag near the bottom of the pile. He ripped it open and found three blue dog pee pads, then he saw the platinum ring inside. Gomez whistled for Victor, who scrambled across piles of garbage to greet Gomez, then smiled when he saw Gomez holding the ring. It was like truly a miracle, Victor said. Gomez dug through potato peels deeper in the bag to find the gold ring that Victor's wife had also accidentally thrown into the trash. The New York City Department of Sanitation shared the retrieval story on social media August 7. Before he left the station, Victor posed for a photo with Gomez. Victor said he plans to pass the ring down to his 15-year-old son and display the photo at his son's wedding. Should he get married, Victor told Gomez to expect an invitation. And I got a couple minutes left, so let me squeeze in a little bit of the final article I'll read this morning. It's entitled, Avocado Pickers in Mexico Welcome the Restart of Exports to the United States. It didn't take long for Mexican avocado picker Francisco Isidro to get back to work after authorities announced the lifting of a U.S. security alert that temporarily halted avocado exports. Back on the job the morning after the alert was lifted, Isidro threw a rope over an avocado tree about 20 feet high and climbed up. 15 minutes later, he had filled a box with avocados bound for the United States. Thank God, and now we're getting paid, he shouted happily after several days without work. 8 days after the alert affecting Michoacán State and the deployment of more Mexican troops in the region, U.S. authorities fully lifted the restrictions that spurred producers to shut down operations and exports resumed. Michoacán is Mexico's main avocado-producing state and a region where four cartels designated by the Trump administration as terrorist organizations operate. By the weekend, orchards were operating again, packing plants were running at full speed, and the U.S. Department of Agriculture inspectors had returned to certify the fruit and ensure it was free of pests before entering the United States. The workers were happy to get their daily wages back. Some producers hoped the increased security would reduce violence and extortion. Others feared the calm would not last long. We'll be safe for a while. We'll see what happens next, said Valentin Rodriguez, a longtime avocado industry business person. The U.S. alert caught Isidro high in a tree in an orchard in Santa Ana, Zarasto, an area of green low hills in western Michoacán where criminal gangs are very active. There were no explanations, just the foreman's shout to stop cutting. Isidro, 39 years old and with 2 decades of experience as a harvester, knew that this means either starting to look for another job till the situation returned to normal, since they're paid by the day, or supporting his family solely on what his wife earned from a small store. And with that, it looks like my time is up. This is David Ness. Thank you so much for listening in to the Radio Reading Services. And we just finished reading the front section of the Washington Post for today, Monday, August 17. And everybody out there, have a nice day. Goodbye.
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2: 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I'm Sandy Murillo with the Disability Minute. In 2021, we launched a new venture with WBBM to provide news and information by, for, and about the disability community. Many media portrayals of disability emphasize the inspirational, but we wanted to provide a more authentic picture. 5 years later, we've produced over 230 segments. So, what have we learned? First, that the disability community is vibrant and engaging. Second, that people with disabilities have played a critical role in our country's development. And finally, that this work is important and necessary. Thanks to WBBM for partnering with us to present the Disability Minute and to the Chicago Lighthouse for the opportunity to create it. 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
16: Hello, it is Monday, August 17th, 2026. I'll be reading the USA Today newspaper for today. Headline here is Iran War is stirring unease in GOP. Even Trump's allies say he needs to find a way out. This is by Zach Anderson, Francesca Chambers, and Zachary Shermelli. Out of Washington, D.C., President Donald Trump is under increasing pressure from members of his party to find a way out of the Iran war, with the midterms on the horizon and Republican voters souring on a conflict he once predicted would last just weeks. Republicans are airing their frustrations publicly and privately about what they see as muddled messaging coming out of the administration on a conflict that has driven up prices for voters. A growing number of prominent MAGA figures have urged the president to end the conflict, saying there could be dire political consequences if it continues. Republican strategists have echoed those concerns, saying Iran is a major drag on the party heading into November. Trump has alternated between threats and diplomatic overtures to get the job done, but the war is now approaching 6 months with no end in sight. Election day is less than 3 months away, and the administration has resorted to insisting the fundamentals of the economy are strong. But the rate of inflation remains higher than it was before the conflict began or Trump took office, coming in at 3.4% last month. The war has pushed gas prices above $4 a gallon and driven up other costs, contributing to affordability concerns that are top of mind for many voters. It's one of those issues where there's almost no upside, GOP pollster and Signal founder Brent Buchanan said. The protracted conflict has put GOP lawmakers on the defensive as they spend an extended congressional recess in their districts. Retiring Senator Tom Tillis, Republican North Carolina, said anxiety over Iran may mean it's time for some Republican lawmakers to separate from the White House. That's a quote. On the war, which has hurt the president's approval rating and threatened the GOP's chances of maintaining control of Congress. If it's unpopular and they feel that way, they should tell their constituents the truth, said Tillis, whose impending departure from Congress has allowed him to break publicly with the Trump administration on key issues. Lawmakers said the war dominated the conversation when Vice President J.D. Vance met privately with Senate Republicans on Capitol Hill before their August recess. John Kennedy of Louisiana told reporters afterward that Vance and other top administration officials should hold a news conference to explain Trump's rationale for going to war. Kennedy said he worried that the American people are somewhat confused about why we went in and where we are. Trump isn't always disciplined in his messaging, Kennedy said earlier on CBS's Face the Nation. He suggested other officials take the lead in explaining what's going on in Iran, why we went in, and why we're still there. Negative public opinion on the conflict is putting Republican members of Congress in an awkward position as they fan out over the August recess, some campaigning for re-election and others supporting colleagues who are on the ballot. Internal messaging guidance circulated among the Senate Republican conference in July acknowledged that high fuel costs linked to the war are a problem. The strategy document obtained by USA Today urged GOP senators to say they are very concerned about the price of gas and want to make sure prices come down. Trump was elected in part on a promise to bring down inflation, which makes the surge in gas prices and its overall effect on inflation a particular concern, GOP pollster Whit Ayers said. What we need is strategic clarity from the White House. Absent that, I think they're going to have to be sympathetic to the fact that to most people, this is not a popular war, Tillis said of his advice to GOP lawmakers. So accommodate that. The White House said Trump can both address voters' economic concerns and strengthen national security. While the president ensures that Iran will never possess a nuclear weapon for our national security, the president has been equally focused on unleashing prosperity for working-class Americans, from creating Trump accounts to slashing job-killing regulations and taxes, White House spokesperson Kush Desai told USA Today in a statement. For the Trump administration, economic prosperity is not possible without national security, and national security is not possible without economic prosperity. Democrats are promising to press the issue on the campaign trail. This election is going to be a referendum on the war that Donald Trump is losing, Senator Chris Murphy, Democrat Connecticut, said on August 9th on NBC's Meet the Press. MAGA is getting antsy. Most Republican lawmakers continue to publicly back Trump's approach to Iran, with only a smattering voting to end the war. But prominent MAGA figures have been increasingly outspoken about their desire for Trump to focus on domestic issues. Conservative media figures such as Matt Gaetz, a former Florida lawmaker, an online influencer, Benny Johnson, have called on Trump to end the war. Foreign wars with no end in sight are always unpopular. They will always be political cancer, especially with young people, Johnson wrote on social media July 30th. End the war. Be done. Refocus on America. Gas, grocery, home prices, and immigration. That's how we win. Fox News host Laura Ingraham outlined the political peril for Republicans on her show in July. With the midterm elections a little more than 100 days away, the clock is ticking for President Trump to get out of this war before voters head to the polls. It's making a lot of Republicans nervous, she said. Republicans cannot let this become an endless distraction. Polling shows that the war is deeply unpopular. Only 36% of Americans approve of Trump's handling of the conflict, according to the Real Clear Politics polling average of numerous polls. Even among Republicans, just 61% approved in an APNORC survey on July 23rd to 27th, down 71% in an earlier survey. We've gotten to the point where only the people who still support the war in Iran are those who strongly approve of Donald Trump's job performance overall, Ayers said. Yet, even the president's diehard supporters are becoming more anxious about the costs associated with the war. In a survey in July for Politico by the independent polling firm Public First, 37% of self-identified MAGA voters said Trump should stay in the war only if it doesn't increase costs, a jump from the 29% who shared the same sentiments in May. Nearly one in five said Trump should end the military campaign regardless. Trump supporter Jamie Monaco, 36, said the United States should stay out of overseas conflicts, offering her thoughts on the Iran war as she waited to see the president at an event August 14th in New York. We shouldn't be in foreign war, said Monaco, a three-time Trump voter, adding that she and her husband are struggling in this economy. Massive drag on the president. Trump allies fret that the conflict is hurting the president's appeal as his support dips among white working class voters and other groups that have powered his victories. Buchanan, the GOP pollster, said the war has damaged Trump's credibility with supporters who may not have backed Republicans in the past, but were willing to give Trump a shot because of his no new wars message, particularly young voters. Trump has broadened the GOP's coalition of voters, but Iran could destroy what the president built, said Joe Kent, a former Trump administration counterterrorism official who resigned over the war. Kent, who said in an interview that he's still a Trump guy, described Iran as a political liability. Politically, this is going to consume the rest of his presidency if he doesn't end it now, said Kent, who met with media personality Tucker Carlson, former Representative Marjorie Taylor Greene, and Representative Thomas Massie to discuss the war in July. The confab of MAGA exiles who have criticized Trump's approach to the conflict sparked speculation about a new anti-war political movement. Kent told USA Today that he believes America First Coalition could be a political force, whether it's within the GOP or a third party. Even as Trump gets pushback from some of the MAGA faithful, he's being urged by more hawkish conservatives to maintain pressure on Iran. Fox News host Mark Levin wrote August 8th on social media that he's sounding the alarm about efforts to reach a peace deal, saying his audience wants the enemy defeated. Representative Don Bacon, Republican Nebraska, told USA Today there's a concern that Trump will stop and Iran will still be a threat. Trump has often seemed torn between the competing visions in his party, vacillating between diplomacy and trying to force Iran into submission through military strikes. The result has been what some perceive as an erratic approach, and one Bacon said is wearing thin. Folks are tired of Trump's on and off again announcements, Bacon, who's leaving Congress, said in a text message. One day it's we are close to making a deal. The next day we're going to bomb them worse than World War II. When Trump launched the war, he described it as a little incursion that will wrap up in a few weeks. Winding down the conflict has proved difficult, though. After threatening a major escalation, he signed a preliminary peace deal with Iran in June. It quickly fell apart amid jockeying over control of the Strait of Hormuz. The United States then launched nearly 2 weeks of daily military strikes in July, briefly pausing the attacks, resumed strikes, and then paused them again. In recent days, the president has appeared content to hold back and maintain economic pressure with a Navy blockade while negotiations continue over the strait. In a speech August 14th, Trump said he might declare the Strait of Hormuz a territory of the United States. The White House has been patiently awaiting the outcome of talks between Iran and Oman and about opening a shipping canal through the strait. The United States is not a direct party to those negotiations, which have included demands from Iran that the Trump administration end its blockade. Pakistan said August 11th that the United States and Iran were close to some sort of arrangement. One senior White House official noted that Tehran has not been shooting at commercial vessels in the strait, indicated its movement in the right direction, but the UAE has since accused Iran of striking 3 ships linked to a state-owned oil company. Senate Foreign Relations Committee Chairman Senator Jim Risch said everybody wants to see the war wrapped up, and there are a number of ways to arrive at a point where there's more certainty in the relationship with Iran. It may not be as simple as striking a deal, the Idaho Republican indicated. I don't know that when you're dealing with Iran, the word ended comes into the conversation, he said. It certainly hasn't been that way in the last half century, so I think I would lower my expectations on ending, he said. Managing would be a better word than ending. Let's go to page 2, the news section. Tropical storm Lala unleashes flooding and winds on Hawaii. This is by Janine Santucci, Dinah Voiles-Pulver, and Carissa Waddick. Lala weakened to a tropical storm off Hawaii's shores early on August 16th, but forecasters warned of flooding, mudslides, and dangerous surf conditions amid torrential rains and high winds. The storm battered the Big Island of Hawaii's southern coast as a Category 1 hurricane on August 15th before the National Weather Service downgraded it to a tropical storm. The northern edge of Lala's eyewall brushed South Point on the southern tip of the Big Island as the center of the storm remained offshore. Conditions were expected to deteriorate on Oahu, the most populated Hawaiian island. Forecasters warned of nearly 3 feet of rain on some parts of the Big Island and more widespread totals of 10 to 20 inches. Eastern Maui could see 8 to 12 inches and other islands in Hawaii could get 4 to 6 inches of rain. At least one death reported. At least one person died as the storm raged August 15th. Governor Josh Green said a terrible car accident resulted in one fatality near the South Point area. Green shared on a post on X. He warned Hawaiians to shelter in place, adding debris could cover roads. Please stay alert. Avoid unnecessary travel. Check on your kapuna, those are elders, and neighbors, and follow official guidance, he said. 2 homes were swept away in Nahalehu in the Kau district of the Big Island. Wind gusts of more than 65 miles an hour were reported at many weather stations on the Big Island in Maui, with the strongest winds reported at higher elevations, according to preliminary reports from the Weather Service. Winds up to 140 miles per hour were measured on the dormant volcano Mauna Kea in Hawaii County, which is nearly 14,000 feet in elevation, the Weather Service said. The Mauna Kea Weather Center on the Big Island's tallest peak recorded wind gusts of more than 100 miles per hour, although winds could have been slower, close to sea level. Thousands left without power. Lala left more than 42,900 utility customers without power across the state by early August 16th, including nearly 31,800 on the Big Island and just more than 7,200 in Maui County, which includes the islands of Maui, Lanai, and Molokai. As the storm system made its way westward across Hawaii on August 15th, Hawaiian Electric warned customers to expect possible extended outages potentially overnight. Utility crews on the Hamakua coast on the Big Island were assessing a 42-mile span of transmission lines after trees knocked down poles and structures. The Hawaii Department of Transportation announced the closure of Hilo International Airport August 15th and said it would close Ellison Onizuka Kona International Airport at Kaihole. The department also closed the Hawaiian Island, Maui County, and Kauai commercial ports as the rain battered the island of Maui early August 16th with 1 to 2.5 inches per hour. The National Weather Service issued a flash flood warning, most likely near small creeks, urban areas, places with poor drainage, and other low-lying regions. On the Big Island, 10 to 20 inches were forecast with localized amounts of up to 25 inches. In eastern Maui, 8 to 12 inches were expected. Western Maui and other islands were expecting up to 4 to 6 inches and localized amounts up to 8 inches. Tropical storm force winds were expected to continue on Oahu and Kauai County, after hitting the Big Island, Maui County, and Oahu. Sustained wind gust of 46 miles per hour and a gust of 69 miles per hour were reported August 15th at Pualoa on the Big Island. Let's go to page 4, news section. Kennedy Center trustees vote to add Trump's name. Move seen as a test of federal judge's order. This is by Joey Garrison, out of Washington. The Kennedy Center's Board of Trustees voted to inscribe President Donald Trump's name below the sign on the iconic institution's building and once again temporarily closed the bulk of the performing arts venue for renovations, testing the two key components of a federal judge's order. The actions came during a closed-door board meeting August 13th on Zoom, according to a source with direct knowledge of the votes who confirmed deliberations reported first by the New York Times. The board, composed mostly of members selected by Trump, approved a resolution to add the inscription restored and renovated by President Donald J. Trump directly underneath the Kennedy Center's facade sign. The same resolution directs the center to honor Trump for saving the center from the brink of disaster, according to the Times, suggesting as another possibility the renaming of the center's grounds to the President Donald J. Trump Plaza. The board voted to partially close the Kennedy Center for renovations, a project Trump has said would take 2 years. The plan calls for closing the Kennedy Center's main building while keeping open a newer, significantly smaller theater wing called The Reach. The planned inscription of Trump's name is an attempt to work around a federal judge's order in May to remove the president's name from the center's title, signage, and branding. U.S. District Court Judge Christopher Cooper, in the same order, blocked the board's March vote to close the center for 2 years for renovations, arguing the action lacks serious consideration by the board. Democratic Representative Joyce Beatty of Ohio, the plaintiff in a lawsuit that led to the judge's ruling, slammed the board's latest action as more of the same. This latest development is a transparent effort to circumvent the court's ruling and flies in the face of the statutes that Congress passed. I will continue to fight for this treasured national monument, said Beatty, an ex officio member of the Kennedy Center's board who is represented in court by the group Democracy Defenders Action. Trump's name was added to the Kennedy Center building in December 2025 after the president's takeover of the the board and renaming of the institution as the Trump Kennedy Center. In his May ruling, Cooper, who said the board violated the 1964 federal law that created the center in honor of President John F. Kennedy, arguing that the statute makes clear the Kennedy Center must be named for and is meant to honor President Kennedy alone. Congressional approval would be required to change the name, the judge said. Kennedy Center on June 13th complied with a judge's directive to remove Trump's name from the building sign, but not until hours after a court deadline passed. The center's Trump-aligned staff held up a tarp that prevents the public from seeing the sign. The tarp remains over the facade. In blocking the board's earlier attempt to close the Kennedy Center for renovations, Cooper said the decision was made hastily at the direction of Matt Floca, the center's executive director, without the board having an opportunity to adequately review the matter. The Kennedy Center's legal counsel has argued that the judge did not rule against the concept of temporarily closing the center, rather that the board's vote was inappropriate and that any subsequent vote must take more information into account. Let's go to the Just Curious section. This one is cholesterol by the numbers. Age and other factors play key roles. This is by Gavin Escott for USA Today. As you visit the doctor over the years, you may notice certain numbers in your blood work slowly creeping up. Cholesterol, a waxy substance found in every cell of your body, is vital to its functioning, helping build cells and key hormones. But too much of it can lead to health problems, including heart attacks and strokes. And as you age, your body becomes less efficient at clearing cholesterol from the blood. By the time you get older and start thinking about your cholesterol levels, it's already could be too high for comfort. Cholesterol is a silent risk factor. You cannot feel it building up in your arteries, said Lisa Young, a registered dietitian nutritionist, author of Finally Full, Finally Slim, and an adjunct professor of nutrition at New York University, adding that regular blood test screenings are the only way to determine where you stand. The earlier you start paying attention to your cholesterol, the better your long-term heart health will be. Do cholesterol levels rise with age? Cholesterol, especially LDL, the so-called bad cholesterol, builds up inside the walls of your arteries over time. This buildup, called plaque, narrows and hardens the arteries, causing health problems. Cholesterol levels generally increase as you get older, particularly through middle adulthood, Young said. In men, LDL levels tend to rise until around age 60, then gradually decline. In women, cholesterol levels tend to stay lower than men's until menopause, around age 50 to 55, at which point they often rise and can surpass men's levels. A few important factors drive these changes. As you age, the liver's ability to process and remove cholesterol slows down, and the enzyme your body uses to make cholesterol becomes more active. Hormonal changes, including the drop in estrogen during menopause and an increased tendency to gain more abdominal fat, which promotes inflammation and increases the production of harmful cholesterol particles, also contribute. What are normal cholesterol levels? Cholesterol is measured through a blood test called a lipid panel. The main cholesterol and blood fat names to pay attention to are LDL, HDL, and triglycerides. Total cholesterol means the combined amount of LDL, HDL, and VLDL in the blood. According to Young, guidelines for healthy adults set optimal LDL cholesterol levels at less than 100 milligrams DL through 100 to 129 milligrams DL is near optimal. High levels would be 160 or above. For HDL, the good cholesterol, 40 milligrams DL or above would be healthy for men, and 50 milligrams DL or above would be healthy for women. Normal triglycerides are less than 150 milligrams DL and high as 200 milligrams DL or above. An ideal total cholesterol would be less than 200, and 240 or above would be considered high. Young said LDL cholesterol level of 190 or higher is considered severely elevated and is a red flag, regardless of your age or other risk factors. Medication is typically recommended immediately. If total cholesterol is above 290, it is worth discussing genetic screening with your doctor, especially with a family of early heart disease. Let's go to page 6, news section. Mangione pleads guilty to federal charges in deal he admits ambush of health CEO. This is by Christopher Kahn and Amethyst Martinez. It's out of New York. Luigi Mangione has pleaded guilty to stalking charges in a surprise decision that allows him to avoid a federal trial and attempt to dismiss a separate case in the shooting death of a healthcare executive. In a court hearing August 14th, Mangione admitted ambushing UnitedHealthcare CEO Brian Thompson outside a New York City hotel in December 2024. "I shot Mr. Thompson in Manhattan," Mangione told the judge. Mangione, 28, pleaded guilty to two federal charges.

Jeopardy law protects him from being prosecuted twice for the same conduct. State prosecutors have objected to that claim. During the hearing, the focus was on what Mangini would say about the 2024 killing. When he walked into the chilly federal courtroom, one gasp from the wooden pews cut the tense silence. Those who knew Thompson sat in the front row. His wife, Paulette, wiped away tears as he spoke matter-of-factly with the judge. At one point, he was asked to explain in his own words why he believes he's guilty. Mangione, wearing a tan jumpsuit, described suffering severe back pain and navigating the U.S. healthcare system. He said he planned to ambush Thompson by researching the healthcare conference online and posing as an investor to obtain information about its location. He said he 3D printed a handgun and traveled to New York with the intention of shooting Thompson. "I understood that my actions would place him in fear of death or bodily injury," he told the judge. "I knew what I was doing was illegal." In a statement, Thompson's family said the guilty plea marks an important step toward justice for Brian and for our family. "While nothing will ease the pain of losing him, we are grateful that the federal justice system has held the person responsible for this heinous act accountable," the statement said. "Now we look to the court to ensure that sentencing reflects the severity of this crime." Mangione also faces charges in Pennsylvania, where he was arrested after a 5-day manhunt. Federal prosecutors initially charged Mangione with murder through the use of a firearm and sought the death penalty, but Garnett took the capital punishment off the table this year when she tossed out the most serious charges against Mangione. His federal court trial was set to begin in January. Thompson's killing sparked a police manhunt that ended days later when authorities arrested Mangione at a McDonald's in Altoona, Pennsylvania. Prosecutors say forensic evidence links Mangione to the scene of the shooting, including DNA and ballistics data recovered by investigators. Authorities also recovered evidence from Mangione's backpack in Pennsylvania, including a 3D printed gun and writings that authorities say point to motive. Acting New York Supreme Court Justice Gregory Caro ruled that certain items in Mangione's backpack, including a loaded magazine, a cell phone, and a wallet, were blocked from the state trial because officers in Pennsylvania carried out a warrantless search. Other key evidence, including a gun and a red notebook uncovered during a subsequent search of the backpack, were deemed admissible. Mangione's court hearings have drawn supporters who have expressed vitriol against the healthcare system and view the Ivy League graduate as a kind of folk hero. Others have donated to help pay for Mangione's legal defense. Some have written him love letters. The killing of Thompson, a husband and a father of two, led companies to evaluate their security measures, cancel in-person events, and scrub their websites of top executives' biographies and photographs. Speaking to reporters after the August 14th hearing, New York City Police Commissioner Jessica Tisch said her thoughts remain with Thompson's family. She also addressed Mangione's supporters. "And to those who idolize Luigi Mangione, I say this: violence is not a cause. Murder is not a message. And a killer is certainly not a hero." Christopher Kahn reports for USA Today. Amethyst Martinez reports for the USA Today Network, New York. And we'll go to the story right under this. Police VSU shooting suspect in custody was hiding on campus. This is by Christy Higgins for the Petersburg Progress Index. Virginia authorities have a suspect in custody charged with shooting that left 5 people injured, one of them critically, on the campus of Virginia State University. In an evening statement Saturday, August 15th, Chesterfield County Police said 19-year-old Cameron Harris of Henrico County, Virginia, was found hiding in a closet inside VSU's Seward Hall, a dormitory within walking distance of where the shooting took place that day. Harris was found around 4 p.m., a little more than 14 hours after the shooting, and is being held without bond at the Chesterfield County Jail.
Harris is not a student at VSU, authorities say. 8 warrants have been filed against Harris, police said. 4 of them are for malicious wounding and 4 are for use of a firearm in the commission of a felony. More charges could be brought as the investigation unfolds. Shortly before 1:30 a.m., August 15th, Chesterfield police responded to the quad annexes in the 3300 block of Boiseau Street. 5 people, 4 men and 1 woman, had been shot.

0: Only one of the victims, an unidentified 20-year-old male, is a VSU student. In a statement, VSU said his injuries were not life-threatening and that he'd been released from the hospital. 21-year-old male was critically wounded, police said. The three remaining victims were a 23-year-old male, a 17-year-old male, and a 19-year-old female. Their injuries also were not life-threatening. Police did not release their identities, and it was not immediately known whether any of the other three victims were hospitalized. Police did release a possible motive for the shooting, nor had it been reported why the suspect and four non-students were at the annexes. I think that means they did not release a possible positive motive. VSU police, the Federal Bureau of Alcohol, Tobacco, Firearms, and Explosives, and the Hanover County Sheriff's Office assisted Chesterfield in the investigation, along with other federal and state agencies. Let's go to the forum section. Your say, going to the movies. This is headlined, movie prices go sky high. And there's a illustration here of clouds in a blue sky. This letter is from Michael Castranio from Ohio. Shelter was bad. I'm excited for Spider-Man Brand New Day, it says. The last time I saw a movie in a theater was Toy Story 5 in June. I took my nephews to see it since they wanted to go and I wanted to see it as well. But when I see a movie in a theater, I usually go alone because it ends up being cheaper. Ticket prices are going higher and higher. While I don't use Letterboxd or other social film platforms, I have a take on movies so far in 2026. I think Obsession is the best movie and Shelter is the worst, and I'm excited for Spider-Man Brand New Day since I'm a huge Marvel fan. And let's go to Isla Shaw from North Carolina. I honestly love all movies. Project Hail Mary was life-changing. She says, the last time I went to the theater was June 30th for Supergirl, which I went to in part because going to the movies gets me out of the house. When I do go to the theater, I'm down to go alone with my partner or with friends. Nothing factors into that decision except interest in seeing the movie and availability. I go to AMC Movies on Tuesday and Wednesday when they're half off, and I got a membership because I always get tickets online and didn't want to pay the fees anymore. I try to see matinees as well. I don't really see movies late at night because of the price, but price doesn't keep me from seeing movies. I still go regardless of price. I use Letterboxd. I like looking at people's opinions, but at the same time, I take them with a grain of salt. I honestly love all movies I see. The Sheep Detectives was really good. Project Hail Mary was phenomenally life-changing. Obsession was insanely mind-blowing, and the drama had me on the edge of my seat. Disclosure Day and Supergirl were good, but not phenomenal. I'm super excited to see The Odyssey and Spider-Man Brand New Day. I've been a fan of Spider-Man since my preteens, and I've enjoyed the hype around The Odyssey. And Ron McElhaney from Georgia, this says, I can't remember the last time I went to a theater. I cannot remember the last time I saw a movie in a movie theater, though I know I went with my wife. Going to a theater is simply way too expensive. It's much more comfortable to enjoy a movie in my home theater. There's better snacks, too. The price of theater tickets is nowhere near competitive with the price of watching a movie at home. You need a platinum card to afford it at this point. The last one here is William Kelly from Illinois. He says, I last went to a movie theater recently when I saw Obsession. I attended with friends. I almost always go to movies with others, typically with friends or family. I prefer the more epic type films in a theater with a big screen. I do feel ticket prices are high. I choose Tuesdays to go as tickets are commonly discounted. But the price would not prevent me from seeing a movie I strongly wanted to see. I do not use Letterboxd. I was unaware of it and am not interested in those type of platforms. I don't have an opinion of best or worst so far this year, but I'm very excited to see The Odyssey, especially because of its IMAX format and because it used no computer-generated images. Let's go to the 50 states section. The highlighted state is Illinois. Yoo-hoo! Springfield, Illinois. Incorporating themes from Route 66, Governor J.B. Pritzker unveiled the 2026 Illinois State Fair Butter Cow. August 12th, for the third year in a row, the Butter Cow has a companion in glass-enclosed case that will be on display for the fair's run through August 23rd. This year's companion sculpture features a woman and her dog heading out on a Route 66 adventure aboard a classic scooter in search of ice cream. The Butter sculpture invites fairgoers to take a spin on Route 66, highlighting the historic route which runs through Springfield and on which the fairground sits. Route 66 will serve as the honorary grand marshal for the parade. Well, that's interesting. There's a picture of a cow and a girl with an ice cream cone, and it's all made out of butter. Let's go to Axis, Alabama. Alabama Agriculture and Manufacturing Facility, FMC Corp., has made the decision to shutter its operation. Fairbanks, Alaska, Kinross Gold and Trout Unlimited launched a restoration project in Fairbanks to revive Cripple Creek's historic Chinook salmon habitat. Apache County, Arizona, Apache County announced $40,000 in emergency funding for the Puerco Valley Fire District's payroll after a bankruptcy judge granted temporary relief. Fort Smith, Arkansas, Fort Smith will host its first Black Rodeo USA event as the Fort Smith Invitational Black Rodeo brings competitors from across the region to K. Rogers Park on August 22nd. Sacramento, California. California's senators are pressing a federal agency on its plans to crack down on a practice they say could tempt people to commit arson and influence fires already burning. The Commodity Futures Trading Commission is facing several questions from California Senators Alex Padilla and Adam Schiff and senators of several other states about bets being made on prediction markets about wildfires. Ouch. Denver, Colorado. Colorado ranks number 2 nationally in the percentage of residents with college degrees, yet near the bottom of national rankings of homegrown educational attainment. And that's a big concern for the state as it tries to better align its educational system with its workforce needs, a key goal of Governor Jared Polis as he completes his second term. Plainfield, Connecticut, following tremendous opposition to a proposed trash-to-energy plant, the Plainfield Board of Selectmen has set a town meeting for August 26 to identify funding for town attorneys to fight the developer of the project. Elkton, Delaware, for over 30 years, Milburn Orchards Pick Your Own Apples. It's been a core fall tradition for many households, but this fall, the annual custom won't bear fruit. That's thanks to multiple late spring frosts, which devastated the orchard's apple, peach, and cherry crops. An email to customers said the Elkton farm lost 95% of its apples and all its cherry and peach crops as a result for the first time in more than 3 decades. You pick apples won't be available. District of Columbia, Washington, Monumental Sports unveiled new renderings of the renovation of Capital One Arena, a project set for completion before the 2027-28 NBA and NHL seasons that will add upgraded concourses, dining areas, and viewing features. Polk County, Florida, by the end of this year, Governor Ron DeSantis said full testing of flying electric vehicles will lift off at a Polk County facility under a program expected to be financed with almost $200 million originally intended to expand for electric vehicle charging stations. Richmond County, Georgia, a 22-year law enforcement veteran, will become the Richmond County Marshal's Office first Black woman promoted to the rank of Colonel Lieutenant. Monica Ephraim will be honored in a ceremony on September 2nd. Honolulu, Hawaii, a new University of Hawaii Economic Research Organization report found that while housing stability has improved for many residents 3 years after the 2023 wildfires, employment, incomes, and poverty levels among fire-affected households have shown little progress. Boise, Idaho, officials broke ground on the Sherwood, Idaho's first affordable housing complex dedicated to families with children exiting homelessness. A 48-unit development offering on-site support services and expected to be completed in the winter of 2027. Indianapolis, Indiana. The University of Indianapolis sued Indiana University Indianapolis to stop its use of the phrase IU Indy, since Indiana University's downtown campus split with Purdue University in 2024. The university has emblazoned its jerseys and other materials with IU Indy. The University of Indianapolis filed a federal lawsuit urging a judge to order Indiana universities to stop using the phrase, calling it unfair competition that too closely resembles the IU. IUINDY trademark. That's all one word. The other emblazoned thing is IU, pause, and then the word Indy. The other one is IUNDY. So there's a confusion about that. Let's go to Marshalltown, Iowa. Alliant Energy says it has secured the final permit needed to build a 720-megawatt natural gas power plant near an existing 650-megawatt facility in Marshalltown. Marion Kansas, a former reporter for small-town Kansas newspaper Marion County Record, has settled her federal lawsuit over a 2023 police raid on the paper's office, according to court filings submitted on the third anniversary of the search, which drew national attention and raised concerns about press freedoms. Louisville, Kentucky, eBay has reopened a newly remodeled 145,000 square foot facility in Louisville's South End to support the authentication of sneakers and trading cards for global online marketplace eBay and its subsidiary TCG Player, an online trading card platform. St. Francisville, Louisiana, Angola's world-famous prison rodeo returns in October for its 60th anniversary in Louisiana as what's known as the wildest show in the South. Rodeo days are set for each Sunday in October at the infamous Louisiana State Penitentiary in Angola's West Feliciana Parish near St. Francisville, where parish president Kenny Hevard says the population there will double with tourists. York, Maine, York Hospital and Maine Health announced that state regulators have approved York Hospital's plan to join the Maine Health system. Hagerstown, Maryland, residents will have an opportunity to attend the dedication of a new George Washington statue at the Washington County Courthouse in Hagerstown on September 6th as part of the Washington County's 250th anniversary observance. Cambridge, Massachusetts, a federal judge has thrown out a civil rights case that President Donald Trump's administration brought against Harvard University, which alleged the school turned a blind eye to anti-Semitism and discrimination against Jews and Israelis. Lansing, Michigan, the state agency it's tasked with regulating Michigan's major investor-owned utilities is calling for an end to annual rate hike cases as scrutiny over energy affordability mounts. St. Paul, Minnesota, Como Zoo announced the first successful hatching of two endangered gray-crowned crane chicks in its history, marking a conservation milestone for the species. Jackson, Mississippi. Jackson State University's College of Business will host a free artificial intelligence boot camp this fall for Jackson Public School students in grades 9 to 12, offering them hands-on experience with generative AI tools. Springfield, Missouri. The Missouri Department of Transportation will mark the start of a construction of the Southwest I-44 Improvement Project with a groundbreaking ceremony in Springfield on August 24th, a major investment in the Forward 44 program along the interstate corridor. Bozeman, Montana, a $2.5 million road improvement project has upgraded Ferry Lake Road near Bozeman with new gravel, improved drainage, and safer driving conditions. Lincoln, Nebraska, the University of Nebraska Board of Regents approved a request for additional state funding for the 2027-29 budget cycle, saying years of budget cuts have left the university with little room for further reductions. Carson City, Nevada. Nevada Council on Problem Gambling confirms it intends to sever ties with the National Council on Problem Gambling over the latter's partnership with Kalshi, a prediction market that has been banned from taking sports bets from Nevada gamblers. Hampton, New Hampshire, a road race considered by some to be New England's premier running relay, is in jeopardy, as the permit for the Reach for the Beach relay was rejected by the state over an unpaid balance of more than $38,000. Trenton, New Jersey, on August 5th, Governor Mikey Sherrill and the New Jersey Department of Education announced a new statewide outreach effort to open a discussion on overhauling the school funding system. According to a press release, the initiative is spurred by community members and educators claiming that the current funding system doesn't meet the need of students. Santa Fe, New Mexico. City officials approved a $2 million five-year expansion of the city's police drone program, which authorities say will help provide faster response times and real-time information to first responders. Albany, New York. New Yorkers spent an estimated $167.1 million on OnlyFans in 2025, according to a report analyzing subscription spending across the United States. Cumberland County, North Carolina. The Cumberland County Board of Education approved more than $1.58 million in contracts and purchase agreements to provide services for students with disabilities. The contracts come as the district addresses staffing shortages in its exceptional children program and a backlog of special education evaluations. Williston, North Dakota, the new Slolin Elementary School will open on August 19th. That's this week. For the 2026-27 school year, providing space for up to 600 students. Cincinnati, Ohio, a Cincinnati health system will operate a massive recreation center set to open in January in North Over the Rhine TriHealth, a not-for-profit hospital system based in Cincinnati, and that will manage the 60,000 square foot Findlay Community Hub. Tulsa, Oklahoma. Oklahoma's Attorney General is asking a federal court to pause construction on a Trump-backed aluminum plant in Enola while he works to block the project entirely. Eugene, Oregon. Ongoing drought has made 2026 the fifth driest year on record so far in Eugene. Pittsburgh, Pennsylvania. More than a year after trying to force University of Pittsburgh Medical Center to hand over the records of youth receiving transgender health care, the U.S. Department of Justice recently abandoned its efforts by withdrawing its motion. Providence, Rhode Island. A Rhode Island hospital was ranked among the best regional medical facilities this year. U.S. News and World Report recently released its 2026 Best Hospitals list, with 20 hospitals making the National Honor Roll and 505 ranking among the best regional hospitals in their respective states. Rhode Island, which has 15 hospitals, ranks fourth in the country for health care. Out of 15 hospitals, one facility was recognized as the state's best, and that was Miriam Hospital. South Carolina, North Charleston, Joint Base Lindsey Graham was officially established on August 10th. The renaming honors the late U.S. Senator, South Carolina native, and Air Force veteran Graham, who died on July 12th at age 71 from an aortic dissection, a rare but often fatal cardiovascular emergency. Pierre, South Dakota. The fireworks display in July at Mount Rushmore cost the state of South Dakota $450,000 more than the event generated in economic impact, according to the State Department of Tourism. Jackson, Tennessee. Public art displays aren't just beautifying downtown. They've created an economic impact to the tune of $7.2 million. The city said during a recent meeting the Public Art Commission is in year two of its five-year plan to expand Jackson's Arts District, which stretches across most of the downtown from the Farmers Market to the historic train depot on Royal Street. Austin, Texas, the Lone Star State's economy is booming. According to a new study by U.S. World News Report, Texas ranked number one in the economy category, finishing ahead of states including Utah, Idaho, and Arizona. The report highlighted how the oil boom of the early 1900s transformed Texas from a largely rural region into a more industrialized state. Its population more than tripled, reaching about 9.6 million in 1960. Orem, Utah, Utah Valley University will cancel classes on September 10th, marking the first anniversary of conservative activist Charlie Kirk's fatal shooting on campus. Montpelier, Vermont. Vermont has unveiled its first dedicated tourism brand, State of Inspiration, as state officials seek to turn traveler interest into more visits and strengthen the state's visibility in the competitive New England tourism market. Richmond, Virginia. Virginia ranked worst in the nation for on-time USPS mail delivery, with only 74.9% of parcels arriving on schedule, well below the national average of 84.1%. Silverdale, Washington. Plans to demolish a historic barn on the Peterson Farm are now on pause after pushback from some in Kitsap's agricultural community. Fairmont, Virginia. Fairmont City Council approved a nearly $4 million in financing for wastewater system upgrades, with the funding earmarked for engineering work and long-term planning to modernize the city's aging treatment infrastructure. Kashina, Wisconsin. The Menominee Nation's progress in advancing its use of solar energy has been stalled to the loss of major federal grant. Now the tribe is looking for other ways to inch towards its goal of energy sovereignty while caring for the environment. Last, as always, Wyoming, Cheyenne, Wyoming. Wyoming Republican Secretary of State candidate Robert Short has spent nearly 10 times more than his competitors ahead of the August 18th primary, fueling more than $429,000 in fundraising and backing from several prominent Wyoming donors and political figures. Let's go to the sports section. Women's sports. How about that? Fame induction stokes memories, emotions. New class shares tales during enshrinement. This is by Sydney Henderson. Candace Parker is widely regarded as one of the best women's basketball players of all time, with 3 WNBA championships, 2 league MVPs, 1 finals MVP, and 7 all-star selections to her name. Add first ballot basketball Hall of Famer to the list. Parker was inducted into the Naismith Memorial Basketball Hall of Fame as part of the class of 2026 during an induction ceremony at Symphony Hall in Springfield, Massachusetts on Saturday, August 15th, along with Elena Deladon, Shamik Holdsclaw, Doc Rivers, Amari Stoudemire, Mike D'Antoni, Mark Few, Joey Crawford, and the 1996 USA Basketball Women's National Team. USA Today Sports provided live coverage of the Basketball Hall of Fame induction ceremony, including speeches, highlights, and more. Candace Parker recalls inspiration from Kobe Bryant. In her Hall of Fame speech, Candace Parker recalled a text message received from Kobe Bryant ahead of Game 5 of the 2016 WNBA Finals against the Minnesota Lynx. "I wanted my story to be despite the 10 knee surgeries, 1 shoulder surgery, 2 foot surgeries, I still could and I did. Commercial flights, practice gyms at community college, the overseas grind in the off season, but through that I learned from barely losing that winning was about attention to detail and the little things," Parker said. Finally, in 2016, Game 5 at Minnesota for the title, I get a text from Kobe. He says, "Do it the hard way. It's always better that way. You can't die with bullets in the chamber. I finally just had to play the game that like I was a kid again. I was free, not worried about the outcome. I really, in fact, just hooped. We won an offensive rebound by Anika Ogwumike." I'm probably mispronouncing that. I'm so sorry. It turns out Pat Summitt was in fact right. Offensive rebounds do matter. She called her career a full circle moment, reveling in the fact that she came in as a rookie with Lisa Leslie and her greatness and got to pass the torch to a goat in Asia Wilson on my way out. Parker was joined on the stage by Tamika Catchings, 2020, Allen Iverson, 2016, Cheryl Miller, 1995, and Dwayne Wade, 2023. She closed her induction speech speaking directly to a basketball that she brought out on stage. My muse. We did a lot together, she said. We dunked on UConn at UConn. Oh, yeah, we got to talk. We going to talk our stuff. We shimmied over our right shoulder and hit that sick fadeaway off the glass so many times. We had our own signature shoe. We were the first woman to grace the cover of NBA 2K. We traveled from Milan to Tokyo. We assisted. We were positionless. We wanted every level for every team we play for, and now we stand on the podium as first ballot Hall of Famers. And let's go to Amare Stoudemire. You can persevere through anything. She was one of a handful of high school players to make the jump to the NBA and be successful. He was selected with the 9th overall pick in the 2002 NBA draft by the Phoenix Suns and made an immediate impact, winning the 2002-03 NBA Rookie of the Year award. The most important aspect that I can give that I experienced when you're growing up is in an environment where it's not always easy to make it out of. The most important factor for me was, first of all, stay out of trouble, he said. That was the first and foremost thing for me, to stay out of trouble. Stay positive. Stay focused. Stay meaningful, and always keep in mind that perseverance, no matter what one goes through, you can persevere through anything. And let's go to briefly to Doc Rivers. Coaching stole my voice. He said he didn't always have the raspy, deep voice he's known for while leading five different franchises through his career. He said, coaching stole my voice from me. I want you guys to know a couple of things, that this isn't my real voice, he said during his induction speech. I swear, I used to have a high voice. I used to be able to really sing. Can't do that anymore. And that's all the time we have for today. I hope you all have a great, great week. Seems like it's cooler and nicer outside. Have a great day. Bye.
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8: Sports fans, how are you? Jim Ciso, Chris Radio, coming at you here on Tuesday, August 18th, 2026. Bringing sports to you from the New York Times, The Athletic, Chicago Tribune, and the Chicago Sun-Times. Let's get to it. Let's talk a little college football as we started off here. The AP poll was out Monday, and here they are. Ohio State wins AP Top 25 battle for number one ranking. Here's how I voted in my preseason poll. This is by Ralph Russo from The Athletic. Ohio State is number one in the AP Top 25, and Oregon is number two, making the Big Ten the first conference to hold the top two spots in the preseason poll since 1987. Following three straight national titles for the Big Ten, the league will start the 2026 season with the 1-2 teams in the AP poll for the first time in 65 years. The 1961 Iowa was preseason number one, and Ohio State was number two. The Buckeyes are number one in the preseason for the first time since 2015, and the ninth time in program history, matching Alabama for second most behind Oklahoma, which has 10. Ohio State snapped a string of 10 straight seasons in which either an SEC team or Clemson was preseason number one. The SEC led the way with 9 teams in the preseason poll, but none received first place votes. The Big Ten has 8 teams in the poll, and the Big 12 has 4, and the ACC 3 teams. The Buckeyes were one of 5 teams to receive first place votes in the poll, released Monday, getting 40, and 1,672 points total from the media. Oregon received 14 first place votes and had the highest preseason ranking ever. The Ducks were preseason number 3 4 previous times and have never been a national champion. Number 3 in the AP poll was Georgia, but it didn't have any first place votes. Notre Dame came in 4th, who had 6 first place votes. The Fighting Irish had their best preseason ranking since going number 2 in 2006. Texas last year's preseason number 1 was 5th, and defending national champion Indiana came in 6th place. The Hoosiers received 8 first place votes and have their highest preseason ranking in program history. Impressive. Indiana's previous best preseason was number 13 in 1968. This is only the 5th time the Hoosiers have been ranked in the preseason. Last year, they were ranked 20th. Among recent champions, the Hoosiers are the 3rd since 2012 to start the following season outside the top 10. Outside the top 5. Michigan was preseason number 8 after winning it all in 2023, and LSU was ranked 6th after winning the whole thing in 2020. Here are the teams again. Ohio State number 1. Oregon, Georgia, Notre Dame, and Texas are the round out your first 5. Indiana is 6th, Miami 7th, Texas A&M 8th, Ole Miss 9th, Oklahoma 10th, LSU 11th, despite their coaching change. The Texas Tech Raiders are number 12, Alabama 13th, USC 14th, BYU is tied for 14th, and Michigan is 16th in the polls. Rounding out the last 10, here we go. Washington is 17, Penn State, SMU, Tennessee, Utah, Iowa, Houston, Louisville, and Missouri round out your top 25. Other notables that are ranked outside the 25 but are right there are Florida, Minnesota, TCU, and Navy. Impressive stuff indeed. Let's see what else we got here in this article. How I voted. There were 7 teams I considered for number 1, and they created a tier that I could have tinkered with endlessly. I landed on Oregon, but a case can be made for Notre Dame, Ohio State, Georgia, Texas, Indiana, and Miami. Texas was the most difficult in the batch to settle on. Being apprehensive about the Longhorns because they disappointed last year as preseason number 1, I was among those who tapped Texas is understandable, but it can also lead to a bad process. That is not the same team. Texas added serious firepower around Arch Manning through the transfer portal, and it's not a stretch to think some high-caliber holdovers, Manning included, will improve. When I began putting my ballot together, I thought I had narrowed number one down to Oregon, Notre Dame, and Texas, and then visions of the Longhorns getting pushed around by Georgia and losing to Ohio State flashed through my head, and I slotted Texas behind those two as well. I almost did the same with Indiana, and then in the last second flipped the Longhorns and Hoosiers. Miami was the easiest to slot as the last of this tier's top seven because of all the Hurricanes lost in their offensive and defensive lines. But in the end, any order of those seven teams would be fine with me. I comfortably have LSU at number eight, fully understanding the wild nature of Lane Kiffin's teams. The Tigers are the eighth team I'll put into the bucket of those I think can win a national title this season, but also the more variable of that group. Texas Tech was an easy number nine, as I think the Red Raiders fall short of the ceiling of the teams ranked ahead of them, while still being in that range. Number 10 was where things got difficult, and I would have liked to skip 10 through 12 and just pick number 13. USC was my number 10. I didn't love it, though, but I felt this the same way last season when I reached a little and ranked Texas A&M as number 10 in the preseason. That worked out okay for me. After assessing my preseason ballot from last year, I tried to lean into first instincts and not tinker as much as last year. I also proceeded with a little more caution with the team replacing a lot of offensive line experience. That explains me going from last year's more bullish Texas A&M voter to one of the more bearish in 2026 at number 17. The Aggies are flipping their entire offensive line this season. Allow me to explain Florida at number 19. I want to take at least one flyer on the back end of my ballot. Last year it was Utah, coming off a 5-win season. The Utes improved to 11-2 and finished 14th this season. 14th. This season I'm putting some chips on a healthy turnaround for the Gators under new coach John Summerall. They'll, let's say, 4-8 to 8-4. Minnesota was my other sleeper, if you will. I'm banking on a nice season. My quarterback, Drake Lindsey, and just a little more success than usual out of the Gophers. PJ Fleck's team has won 8 of 9 games in 4 of the last 5 seasons. That includes bold victories. I don't think it's a stretch to get the Gophers to 9-3 during the regular season this year. And yes, I try to reserve number 25 to the top 6 teams, hence Navy. The history of number 1. The AP began ranking teams in the preseason since 1950. Since then, only 11 preseason number teams have actually finished number 1. The last was Alabama in 2017. Only two teams have gone wire-to-wire as number one. That was Florida State in 1999 and USC in 2004. The last time the Buckeyes were preseason number one was in 2015, and they were coming off a national championship but failed to reach the Final Four version of the college football playoffs. Ohio State went 12-1 and finished number four. The Buckeyes have never finished number one in a season after being preseason number ones. Their best finish in those previous eight seasons was number two in 2006. And also in 1998. Ohio State also extended its record string of appearances in the preseason poll to 38 years in a row. Last year, a Texas team became the first preseason team to rank number one to finish outside the top 10 since USC did it in 2012. Those Trojans are the only team to start number one and finish unranked when the polls were included at least 20 teams. 17 teams that have been preseason number ones have finished with at least 3 losses, including the last two, Georgia and Texas. Though in the expanded playoff era, that could become far more common as teams are playing more each within the conferences much more than they did in the past. We'll see how this preseason poll shakes out in the months ahead. All right, well, let's turn to a Kevin Fishbane article here in the New York Times Athletic. Talking about the Bears' preseason game here, which they won handily, but it's preseason. Bears risers and fallers, Kaden Davis, Jamri Komra, excel in preseason win. For the third time in 4 preseason games with Ben Johnson as head coach, the Bears scored at least 29 points. Their 34-10 win over the Browns on Saturday at Soldier Field included 34 unanswered points after Cleveland took a 10-0 lead. The Bears' offense started slow before scoring on 6 of its final 9 possessions. Johnson took pride in the team having only 2 penalties after emphasizing being disciplined on all 3 sides of the ball. "I thought our guys were able to cut it loose," he said. "We simplified the game plan from what we've been doing in practice and just let them go out there and play." In our annual look, risers and fallers from the Bears preseason game, there wasn't much to put on the negative section. Risers, backup receivers. One of the stars of training camp, Kaden Davis, continued his scintillating summer with 4 catches for 88 yards from quarterback Tyson Bagent. Davis was with Johnson in Detroit earlier in this career and competing to be the final whiteout on the roster. He certainly provided some good tape for other teams watching. Maurice Alexander, who had some impressive moments as well, looked very good. Maurice Alexander ended up with 3 catches and 42 yards and a score. Had a little crosser route, came off with a clean release, snapped it off, and caught the ball and ran to daylight, Alexander said. Veteran Scotty Miller added 3 catches for 37 yards. It's early, but those three are giving the Bears plenty of reason to keep 6 wideouts and then try to get the others to the practice squad. That's just the expectation we got in the receiver room, Alexander said. We're all out there rooting for each other, all out there playing hard, just having each other's back and leaning on one another. So that's just the work that we put in. That's how we get to work every day, how we approach practice as well. Caleb Williams backups. Bajan had 1 interception and the starting offense had back-to-back 3 and outs, but he got rolling in the second quarter with his touchdown pass to Alexander and the explosiveness play to Davis. Case Keenum went 9-for-10 for 150 yards with 2 scores, good for a perfect 158 passer rating. That included a 4th down conversion to receiver Ray McCloud. It's exactly what Johnson wants from his quarterbacks, the ability to execute the offense and provide more faith in what the team has surrounding Williams. Selvin Ahmed. Another camp standout, Ahmed reversed field and scampered 49 yards for a touchdown on a screen pass. His 2 rushes went for 17 yards as well. Further running back Rashawn Johnson had an impressive 19-yard run on 3rd down on the Bears' first touchdown drive. And he probably still has the upper hand as the number 3 back with his special teams background. But Ahmed is having a strong summer. And the 4th and 5th string backs also found the end zone. Britton Brown had a 6-yard pass from Keenan, and undrafted rookie Coleman Bennett had a 3-yard run as well. Jeremy Cromah. Cromah signed as an undrafted rookie in 2024, all the way back in the Matt Eberflus era. Aside from a brief stint on the Patriots practice squad, he's been with the Bears in some capacity. He had his best moments when he beat Brown's right tackle to get his hands on the football, stripping quarterback Deshaun Watson and then recovering it. The Bears scored their first touchdown 4 plays later. Cromah said he lost 20 pounds in the offseason, but got stronger with more lean mass. He had 3 tackles for loss total among his 6 tackles. He's likely looking at a practice squad spot for the 3rd year in a row, but this was his best preseason performance as a Bear by far. Run defense. The Bears held the Browns' running attack of Kinshawn Judkins to 9 yards and 4 carries. They had a 4th down short yard stop in the second half with Cromah and linebacker John Rutten gone, getting credit for the tackle. Through 3 quarters, they gave up only one run longer than 6 yards to a running back. Defensive tackle Neville Gallimore had 2 tackles for loss. Impressive indeed. The Fallers, and let's take a look here, left tackle challengers. From our vantage points, neither left tackle Kieran Amagaji nor Jedrick Wills asserted himself as someone who could supplant Braxton Jones and start week 1. It looked like Wills got beat for a sack. Amagaji gave up some space on a few snaps, once to a spin move and another to an inside move. The 2 left tackles looked solid, but in space blocking, but the pass protection didn't seem exemplary by any means. Amagaji said he felt he had an up-and-down game. I think I was kind of getting at my feet underneath me for a second, he said. It was tough to get into a rhythm, sitting in the 2nd quarter and coming back with a 2-minute drill and then the 3rd quarter. So it's a good learning opportunity, obviously. Just what I need to do to stay ready in those moments, if there is another occasion like that that comes up. Amagaji, a 3rd round pick in 2024, is as healthy as he's been in training camp, and he tries to show the coaches the consistency that they want from the position. I started 1 game in 3 years, and I've been injured multiple times, so there's obviously that level of frustration. I'm not the player that I want to be yet, Amagaji said. Obviously, I'm working towards that. Everybody has a different path in the NFL. I'm healthy now, and I'm focused on staying on the field as long as I can. If Jones is the week 1 starter, and Johnson expects Jones to be back to practice this week, Amagaji and Wills are still competing to be the backup left tackle for the regular season. Keep an eye on the cornerback situation. While the Bears can feel good about their starting outside cornerbacks in Jalen Johnson and Tariq Stevenson, the preseason game reminded us of the injuries that have been a story this summer. Josh Blacko was the corner in coverage for 3 of Cleveland's long passes, but he's well down the corner depth chart and will make the team because of his special team's prowess. Kyle Gordon was present and on the sideline, but is still on the physically unable to perform list. Terrell Smith and Jalen Jones remain out. Rookie Malik Muhammad in his NFL debut got flagged for holding, but also had a strong tackle on the open field for a loss. There was a huge emphasis for me coming out this year in the draft, like working on tackling, working on attacking, Muhammad said. Just knowing that I'm going to play nickel and be in the box, you got to be physical and be able to tackle. This week's joint practice and then game in Cincinnati should offer Muhammad a bunch of valuable reps before the Bears may need to call on him sometime in September. Beanie Bishop, one of the team's newest corners, had two interceptions and a pass breakup. Some quick hits. Tight end Nikola Kalanick left the game with a knee injury and did not return. He had a brace on the knee in the locker room. He'd had reps with the first team special team units in camp. Linebacker Nefi Sewell sustained a concussion. Safety Xavier Woods injured his groin. Linebacker Ruben Hippolyte had a shoulder injury. Carlos Santos missed his first field goal try of the afternoon, a 50-yarder, but he made the next two from 51 yards and 49 yards, respectively. Caleb Williams and the starters ran 60 plays before the game. The Bears will practice Sunday afternoon, which is expected to be the most the first-team players who did not play in the game before an off day on Monday. And we got a little baseball news here. Let's talk first Cubs and the Athletic. Dansby Swanson headed to the injured list. A blow to Cubs' best in baseball defense. From Patrick Mooney. In a damaging blow to their best in baseball defense, the Chicago Cubs will place Golden Glove shortstop Dansby Swanson on the injured list. Manager Craig Counsell confirmed after Sunday's 11-4 loss to the St. Louis Cardinals at Wrigley Field. An MRI scheduled for Monday will help determine the severity of Swanson's oblique injury. Swanson has exited Sunday's game with what the club initially described as left side discomfort, an area that can be tricky when projecting return to play plans. The timing of the injury, with 6 weeks remaining on the regular schedule, could also factor into a worst-case scenario. I really haven't gotten that far, Swanson said. We're trying not to let the mind go to places like that right now, because that's not going to be anybody any good. Swanson swung at the first pitch he saw from St. Louis starter Hunter Dobbins and then felt something when he missed the 95-mile-per-hour fastball. Swanson grimaced and ripped off his helmet before walking off the field in the third inning. James Triantos replaced Swanson as a pinch hitter and then moved to second base when Nico Horner took over as shortstop. Horner has developed into a gold glove second baseman, but he previously shifted off shortstop to make room for Swanson, who signed a 7-year, $177 million deal with the Cubs during the offseason in 2022. Now 32 years old, Swanson develops an Iron Man reputation with the Atlanta Braves, an attitude that helped him earn a 2021 World Series ring and that big contract. Everything's kind of TBD, as Swanson said. I've never really been in a position like this before, so it's uncomfortable, but hopefully we'll get some good news and move forward. Although his offensive production can be streaky, Swanson is a roughly league-average hitter who has 18 home runs and 66 RBIs this season. Swanson's absence will increase Horner's responsibilities at shortstop and create opportunities for rookie infielder Pedro Ramirez, and eventually Matt Shaw, who is nearing a return from an lengthy time on the injured list. Dansby has been an incredibly durable player, Council said. We have not needed to use it very much, but this is something else that Nico brings to the table. And that's an important thing that he brings to the table, being able to cover shortstop during these spans when Dansby is out. And now let's turn to the Chicago White Sox. This is by Cody Stavenhagen from the New York Times Athletic. And as you may have heard, the Chicago White Sox took Jake Rogers, a catcher from the Detroit Tigers, off of waivers. Here's a little article. Jake Rogers pulls off record-breaking feat of having been on 4 teams in 21 days. Jake Rogers walked down the visiting clubhouse hallway at Comerica Park on Saturday as if he was exhausted or hardly showed. Rogers, though, has been on a road warrior over the past 3 weeks in a way no major league player ever has. In a span of 21 days, Rogers suited up and played in games for 4 Major League Baseball teams, the Detroit Tigers, Baltimore Orioles, Boston Red Sox, and the Chicago White Sox. As Baseball Reference unearthed Sunday, no player has ever bounced from team to team to team to team so quickly. Before Rogers, Frank Houseman in 1904 held the record for the shortest period of time needed to appear in games for 4 separate teams. It took him 42 days, twice as long as Rogers. It's been a crazy few weeks here, Rogers said, a whirlwind to say the least. so much about that, and all this odds, so much of this highlighted the quirks only baseball can provide. On July 30th, the Tigers designated Rodgers for assignment. The decision was not made lightly. Once a third-round pick out of the Houston Astros system, Rodgers came to the Tigers in 2017 as part of the Justin Verlander trade. He spent the next 9 years with the organization, debuting in 2019 and slowly emerging as a talented defender, an unmatched clubhouse glue guy. He was known for his goofy mustaches. He pitched a blowout game and unleashed a nasty knuckle ball. But Rodgers was hitting only 161 this season and played sparingly behind Dylan Dingler. It was late at night on July 29th after most of the clubhouse had cleared out when manager A.J. Hinch and president of baseball operations Scott Harris told Rodgers the news. It was a tough conversation, Rodgers said. Obviously, I spent most of my career here. It was a sore spot. I got to say goodbye to a few guys, but I got a lot of the texts from guys the next day, what kind of makes it a little bit easier to have people at least say goodbye to you. The Orioles happened to be in town and had interest in Rodgers, who expected he would either get claimed off waivers or traded before he cleared. Rodgers caught a flight home to Dallas, where he awaited word on his next stop. The Tigers waited until Baltimore left to trade Rodgers in exchange for right-handed pitcher Zane Barnhart. Rodgers soon got on a plane to Baltimore. Next thing he knew, he was wearing an Orioles jersey and entering the eighth inning of a game against the Phillies. They just were like, hey, we're excited that you're here, Rodgers said. I figured I was going to be there. On August 3rd, it was the trade deadline, and the Red Sox needed catching help. They traded with the Orioles in a high-profile deal for Adley Rutschman. Rodgers was included in the swap. A shock, Rodgers said. After a short flight to Boston, his first game with the Red Sox was against none other than his current employer, the White Sox. Rodgers caught the last three innings of a 13-inning epic. He hit a sacrifice fly to help tie the game in the 12th inning. In Boston, Rutschman started on the IL, and as he neared activation, Rodgers saw the writing on the wall. By August 11th, after all nine plate appearances, the Red Sox activated Rutschman and sent Rodgers back into DFA purgatory. That's sending him to basically to be claimed off of waivers. Craig Breslow and everybody in Boston couldn't have been nicer and handled the whole situation perfectly, Rodgers said. The next team to come calling was the White Sox, who have a league-worst 518 OPS for their catchers this season. Rodgers got the word Friday. He had already flown from Toronto with the Red Sox back to Dallas. A lot of flying around and a lot of mileage points for sure, he said. Soon he was on a plane back to, of all places, Detroit, where the White Sox were playing in a three-game weekend set against the Tigers with the American League Central at stake. I texted him and told him baseball's really weird, Hinch said. Said Rodgers, of course it would happen like that. Saturday morning, Rodgers was out on the field holding court with a host of former teammates. He was starting behind the plate that day, and somehow he found appropriate catching gear. In Baltimore, he had borrowed gear from catcher Chad Tromp while he awaited his own Mazzino order. Throughout his journey, Rodgers has had to fly new pitchers and study different scouting reports on the fly. The craziest thing is trying to learn each guy's tendencies and what they like to throw, Rodgers said. You can look it up on paper, but it means more when it's coming from the guys themselves and catching them on one or two times to learn it. It's been a school of hard knocks situation, but we're making our way through it. For his first at-bat Saturday, fans at Comerica Park rose and gave Rodgers a standing ovation. Tiger starter Troy Melton backed off the rubber to offer a brief pause. Over the PA system, they even played Rodgers' old walk-up song, the Garth Brooks ballad, Friends in Low Places. He obviously meant a lot to everybody in that locker room, Melton said. It can't be overstated how important he was, personally helping me become a major leaguer, not only the stuff on the field, but off it as well. Rodgers proceeded to bunt into a rare 1-5-4 double play, but his new team still went on to beat his old one. Rodgers now experienced a bundle of different clubhouses from the Tigers, who have overachieved but sought to keep their season afloat, in a scuffling Orioles squad to a red-hot Red Sox team. Now in Chicago, Rodgers is part of an unexpected division leader, a club that just swept the Tigers to maintain a stranglehold of the AL Central. With White Sox catcher Kyle Teal working his way back from an ankle sprain, there's no guarantee Rodgers will be with the White Sox for the rest of the year. Such is the life of a journeyman catcher. It is a life Rodgers is learning, quickly and learning well. On most mornings, as a Tiger, Roger sat in his locker and filled out the Immaculate Grid, the Baseball Reference trivia game that involves matching athletes to teams and statistical criteria. As a personal challenge, Rogers liked to attempt to fill out the grid using only catchers. Over the past 3 weeks, one name just became much more valuable on the Immaculate Grid, his own.
9: Jim Cisa, Chris Radio. Let's talk. Get into our next set of articles here. Let's go into the Chicago Tribune. And, of course, the cross-town rivalry between the Chicago Cubs and Chicago White Sox. Last night, the Chicago Cubs won 7-5 in 10 innings after a dramatic PCA home run to cap off the victory. Let's talk about it. Pete Crow Armstrong walks off a historic night at the Chicago Cubs beat the Chicago White Sox 7-5 in 10 innings. In a near-empty Wrigley Field, hours before the first pitch Monday afternoon, Pete Crow Armstrong started swinging off a tee at home plate. He typically doesn't hit on the field. The Chicago Cubs all-star center fielder prefers a more controlled setting in the batting cage, where he can go through his progressions and hone a perfect swing. At one point during his on-field work, PCA started hitting front flips from assistant hitting coach John Maley, just as he watched the ball's flight. It didn't exactly have to in its intended effect. I was frustrated for most of it, PCA said later. There haven't been many stretches this season when the Cubs National League MVP contender looked a little out of whack at the plate. But he entered Monday opener at the City Series against the Chicago White Sox hitting 128 with a 227 on-base percentage in his last 9 games, including a 1-for-20 stretch with 7 strikeouts. Conversations over the last few days centered on

homer in the bottom of the 10th to give the Cubs a victory. PCA became the first Major League Baseball with a leadoff home run on the first pitch, and then to walk off a home run as well on the last pitch to, since Kansas City, Vic Power did it on May 7th, 1957, according to Opta stats. I swung a lot today, like I went up there, and I didn't want to waste any chances, PCA said, following his first career walk-off home run. Luis Castillo knows how to throw the baseball, so it wasn't feeling as convicted as I was. He would have eaten me at my lunch, and they've got some good arms, so any of those guys probably could have. I feel like I got to do a better job of keeping in mind that a week feels longer than it really is, and we're still sitting almost 20 games above 500, and the world is still spinning. The home runs gave Pete Crow Armstrong 30 home runs plus 30 steals to put him among the greatest multi-tool player in baseball league history. He's the first Cub with back-to-back 30-30 seasons, with only Sammy Sosa recording more than one in his major league history. PCA becomes the 10th player to accomplish the 30-30 feat during consecutive years. It's been incredible to watch, manager Craig Counsell said. I don't think PCA was too happy with his performance this weekend. And you know what, he's not happy about his performance. But to do what he did tonight on the heels of that is just incredible. This might be his best game in the big leagues right here. It was an amazing game. PCA's historic accomplishment extends beyond the Cubs, as he became the third player in Major League Baseball history with multiple 30-30 seasons at age 24 or younger, and just the second to do it back-to-back years, joining Bobby Witt Jr. PCA's performance Monday featuring two home runs, a double, a single, and a walk, a strikeout, a stolen base, two runs scored, and three RBIs, added a .5 WAR to his season total. 12 qualified Major League Baseball hitters have produced lower WARs this season, including the Dodgers' big offseason signing Kyle Tucker, who has only a .4 WAR for his entire season. With Pete, we're always kind of gone through a little bit of waves at times. When it's hot, it's crazy, crazy hot. And this year, he's done such a really good job of not letting the lows get too low, hitting coach Dustin Kelly told the Tribune of a recent slump. But I think we have seen maybe a little bit more chase, and that happens. As things start to intensify and there's more and more talk, I think the MVP stuff is real. I don't think there's any denying that. And I don't think he's putting more pressure on himself. But there's just that sense of he's close. Pitchers are definitely not willing to make mistakes with him. And obviously his zone is so big in the sense of where he can do some damage. Despite first base being open and the winning run on second to begin the top of the 10th, Sox manager Will Venable opted for the rookie Hagen Smith in the left-on-left matchup against PCA rather than intentionally walk him and having a right-hander face Seiya Suzuki, who went back-to-back with Pete Crow Armstrong in the first inning. He's good at everything, covers all the plates, Smith said. He's pretty aggressive. Alex Bregman's three hits plus a walk in the bottom of the 9th. They came around to tie the game on Nico Horner's single to center field. Part of the shortstop's four-hit performance helped set up Pete Crow Armstrong's walk-off heroics. One of left-hander Shota Imanaga's best stats, six innings, two hits, including a three-run home run, and 10 strikeouts, gave the Cubs offense a chance. Veteran right-hander Jacob Webb tossed a scoreless top half of the 10th to extend his scoreless appearance streak to 22 consecutive games, currently the longest streak in the majors. The PCA chants from the Cubs fans among the crowd of 40,354 started before PCA had even come out of the dugout to lead off the bottom of the 10th. That mantra has become the anticipatory soundtrack of PCA's greatest moments as a Cub. With conviction may become some peace and calm, PCA said. When you're playing offense in the batter's box, I think this is pretty calming. I was really just trying to go out there and play offense today. Not worry about punching, not worry about swinging and missing, not worrying about swinging at some pitches that bounce 5 feet in front of me. I was going to go out there and take good swings at the baseball today, no matter what, ball or strike. Mission accomplished. All right, well, here's a column from Paul Sullivan in the Chicago Tribune, again on our Cubs and White Sox. Where were you in the summer of 2008? If you're old enough to remember, you probably were watching your favorite Chicago baseball team and dreaming of a crosstown World Series. Until this year, 2008 was the last full season the Cubs and Sox played each other in the regular season, with realistic dreams of
World Series matchup. It didn't happen, of course, but it could this time with a little luck.

0: ESPN put the odds of a Cubs-Sox World Series at 63-1, which seems low. Sign me up, Craig Counsell said. I'm in for the fun, everything. You want the hype, all of it, I'm sure. Sox manager Will Venable and I will both be in. I've covered every City Series from 1997 and written about all 156 games, including Monday night's series opener won by the Cubs. I even went to one at Comiskey Park in 1981 when the city scheduled a pair of exhibition games to welcome back the team after a player strike. They were called Mayor Byrne's Charity Games, and Mayor Jane Byrne was seen hobnobbing with Andy the Clown, while Cubs manager Joe Amalfitano and Young Sox manager Tony La Russa faced off. But the golden years of the Cubs-Sox rivalry were from 2006 to 2010, when we witnessed the epic brawl incited by Michael Barnett punching A.J. Pierzynski, the wild fan brawl in Section 538 of the Sox Park, the Carlos Zambrano-Derek Lee dugout scuffle, Cubs manager Lou Piniella telling Milton Bradley to go home and calling him a piece of bleep, and Sox manager Ozzie Guillen insisting that Wrigley Field's rats were as big as pigs, adding, I think they were out there lifting weights in the batting cage. Neither team went to the World Series in those 5 years, but you couldn't ask for a crazier atmosphere or more quotable players and managers. Could this be the start of the new golden age of the City Series? It would be hard to replicate these days, especially 2008, when the teams met on successive weekends in June, with the Cubs sweeping the series at Wrigley and the Sox sweeping it at U.S. Cellular Field. At the final game of the series, Piniella was ejected in the second inning for coming out to argue a check swing call, then won in favor of Joe Creedy, then blew off the postgame news conference, sending Coach Alan Trammell in his place. Counsell and Venable aren't colorful enough to provide the kind of copy Guillen, Pania, and Dusty Baker provided to the media back in the 2006-2010 era. In fact, few managers in Chicago history gave us as much to write about than those three. But Counsell and Venable both managed playoff-caliber teams, so theoretically it could happen. The Cubs look like they should hang on to the wild card spot in the National League, as on Monday they could have them playing at home against the Philadelphia Phillies in the best-of-three wild card series. The Sox look like a good bet to win the American League Central, and on Monday were three games ahead of the AL West leading Houston for the number two seed, which would give them a first-round bye. Impressive. That's not anywhere near anything I'm thinking about, Venable said. Before Monday's game, we are trying to win today. We understand what is ahead of us and how challenging this road is going to be. And that starts with Shota Imanaga with the Cubs tonight. Sure, but if it's okay if everything else, let's just think about it. You can think about it, write about it, and do all those things, Venable said. Sounds like a plan. The reason a number two seed is so important is that it means they'll probably be able to avoid playing an American League East team until the American League Championship Series. The Tampa Bay Rays, New York Yankees, and Boston Red Sox can beat each other up in the Wild Card Series and the ALDS, while the Sox can advance against a weaker opponent in the ALDS and maybe have some momentum going into the ALCS. The Cubs will likely have to get by the two-time defending champion Dodgers at some point, but they just swept them on August 2nd through the 4th at Wrigley, and the Dodgers have struggled of late. There's also a chance the Dodgers could be upset in the wild card series, since anything can happen in a short series. No one is getting ahead of themselves, but, okay, yes, we're getting ahead of ourselves. Sue us. Both the Cubs and Sox still have a lot of work to do to get into the playoffs, then have to have the right matchups. The Cubs staff is a constant merry-go-round with Edward Cabrera now going on the IL, Javier Assad up and down again, and a cast of characters waiting to return to the bullpen, including Daniel Palencia, Ben Brown, and Javi Milner. The Sox also have their issues. On Monday afternoon, Venable wasn't sure he would start Tuesday's game against the Cubs, though Eric Fede and Jose Urquidy were possibilities. We're really our day-to-day here, with just because of the usage we've had over the last series, and then just got to get ready with the starters. Not having starters for a stretch run might be considered hazardous for a first-place team, but the White Sox never do anything the easy way, so why start now? Either way, the only thing that really matters was the game at hand. And Venable said, the Cubs went into the series with a 78-77 all-time lead in regular season games, while the Sox won the one that mattered most, the 1906 World Series over the Chicago Cubs. Someone pointed that out as the biggest series since 1906, which is a pretty historical note, Council said. Nice of him to pay attention to Chicago history. It's going to be a crazy series, so let's begin the hype now. All right, well, let's now turn to the Chicago Sun-Times and see what they have to say about sports today here. A couple little tidbits. Dansby Swanson is going to be out for 4 to 6 weeks with that right oblique injury. Hopefully we'll be back for the regular season and definitely for the playoffs. Next, Jet Genie Buss will be fighting siblings, plans to sell the Lakers' minority ownership shares to Josh Kushner and Bob Iger to end the L.A. Lakers' run with the Bussy family. We'll see how that ends up. And the White Sox rotation is in flux for the rest of the Cubs series, where they don't have named starters for games tonight, Tuesday night, and then also Wednesday night. But let's turn to a little Chicago Bears news. Bears signed defensive end Marcus Davenport. And here we go. The Bears signed veteran edge rusher Marcus Davenport, a first-round pick in 2018, to a one-year contract Monday. Davenport, whom the Saints selected 14th overall that year, figures to be a depth piece, a fourth option at best, behind Montez Sweat, Dio Adigambo, and Austin Booker. Despite starting 7 games for the Lions last season, he didn't put up strong pass rush statistics and was ranked 103rd out of 118 edge rushers that Pro Football Focus graded. He had 9 sacks in 2021 for the Saints, but has only had a combined 4 in the last 4 seasons. When the Bears return to practice Tuesday, they'll have Davenport, but we will be without running back Kyle Monange, who suffered an injury to his right knee Sunday. Although sources initially told the Sun-Times the outlook was promising and that Monange avoided a catastrophic injury, ESPN reported he had an hyperextension that will cost him a few weeks. Davenport, who visited the Bears on Sunday, already has strong connections on the team. Defensive coordinator Dennis Allen coached him with the Saints, and Coach Ben Johnson was on the Lions staff when Davenport was there in 2024. To make room for him on the roster, the Bears waived tight end Nikola Kalanick with an injury designation after he hurt his knee in the first quarter of the preseason game on Saturday. The Bears also waived running back Coleman Bennett and signed cornerback DeAndre Prince, who played for Louisville at the United Football League this year, hoping all those players stick and the Chicago Bears keep moving forward. All right, well, here's another Chicago Bears article. Bears GM Ryan Poles is playing for a good problem in the future. Bears general manager Ryan Poles knows how to separate business from his personal feelings, but that didn't make trading wide receiver DJ Moore easy. In March 2023, Poles had insisted that Moore be included in what could be end up being the signature trade of his career as GM, a deal with the Panthers that yielded their 2024 first-round pick, which became the number one overall selection, and the Bears selecting Caleb Williams. Moore and Poles were close enough the 3 years together in Chicago, the last of which was magical. When the Bears decided to trade Moore in March to save salary cap space, Poles' own son was furious at him until Moore sent him a video message telling him to go easy on his dad. Poles reminded himself that his obligation was to do what was best for the team. "I think that takes a little weight off your shoulders," he said, "because you did it the right reasons. I won't be the last difficult decision Poles has to make." That's his hope, at least. Entering his 5th season in Chicago, he's planning ahead in case he has to face a challenge a Bears GM hasn't had to deal with in years: how to keep an ascending with increasingly expensive players. That includes, if he makes a leap, the Bears are hoping for Williams, who's eligible for a contract extension when this upcoming season comes to an end. Wide receiver Rome Odunze will be eligible for one then, too. Colson Loveland is 2 full seasons away, but the Bears think he can become one of the best tight ends in the NFL, and they'd have to pay him accordingly, the way they did with Darnell Wright, whom they made the highest-paid right tackle in history last month. "Finding a way to keep all these players would be a champagne problem," Poles told the Sun-Times, sitting across a round table in his office last week. "I'll take these problems any day," he said. "I'll take them over trading back from number one pick, for sure." Over his shoulder in the distance is a replica of the Bears' Super Bowl trophy from January 1986, and next to it a plastic shirtless figurine of Coach Ben Johnson that makes Poles smile. Looming over everything, of course, is Williams. His success this season would set the Bears in a course for years. The alternative, that he joins the list of Chicago quarterbacks that have fallen short. would be crushing to the infrastructure. The Bears need to find out what direction he's headed. League rules dictate they can start to negotiate an extension with Williams at the end of the season. His four-rookie-year deal expires after the 2027 season, although a fifth-year team option would keep him with the Bears through at least 2028. Most elite quarterbacks receive an extension before their fourth season, however. Poles and Johnson believe Williams is headed in the right direction, but both want to see him improve before committing to him as the Bears quarterback for at least the next half decade. They want better accuracy and for his heroics to extend beyond the final 2 minutes of each game. The clues they've seen are encouraging, but production will be paramount. You can see Caleb's desire to get better, Poles said. That says very high. He's doubled down on his commitment to the game over the last year and a half. Poles traded more to clean up cap space, not only for 2026, but for the next year, 3 years down the road. 2 years ago, Moore signed a four-year, $110 million extension, which kicks in this year. What the Bears saved by trading him to the Bills can be used to pay for at least part of that next extension. Future salaries were part of what kept Poles from going on a high-priced shopping spree. He was tempted to ride the momentum of the Bears' first playoff win in 15 years, but reminded himself he wants to contend for more than just a season or two. When you get into player acquisition phases, whether it's free agency or the draft, we're all like kids in a candy store, he said, but we surround ourselves with structure. We want to do some things here and have success for a long time. That absolutely has to be part of the process. Or is the best player a contending Bears team traded him away since the Phil Emery's tenure as general manager in 2012. They keep improving, he won't be the last. Poles knows the bias that can come with evaluating his own players, but it figures he also knows them better than anyone else. He has studied what the Patriots and the defending Super Bowl champion Seahawks did with their salary structures. Once a member of the Chiefs front office, he was there in 2020 when they gave Patrick Mahomes a 10-year, $450 million extension. He had to find a way to afford it. The Bears hope to have anything close to those problems one day. Poles at least is preparing for them. It does get harder, he said. All right. Looks like Yankees icon Derek Jeter stopped by the Chicago Bears to focus on some of the key things and not to focus on failure as he spoke to the team last week. Derek Jeter never thought about failing. When the Yankees legend was preparing for a big moment, he'd think back to all the moments he had success, even if it was on the basketball court at Kalamazoo Central High School. That was the message that the Baseball Hall of Famer and 14-time All-Star shortstop gave the Chicago Bears players and coaches at a team meeting last week to forget about failure. He's known as being one of the most clutch players of our generation, offensive coordinator Press Taylor said before Sunday's practice. He talked about what I had when I had an opportunity for it. I went back to the last time I had success. I didn't think about the time I failed in that moment. He talked about going back to he was a sophomore in high school and scoring the game-winning basket. That's what he was thinking about when he's in Game 7 of the World Series, up at bat, in a critical moment. He thinks about the times he succeeded. Linebacker John Rutengan, who called the Yankees legend an icon, said that he focused on universal truths that apply to both baseball and football, trusting your teammates, focusing and working hard. I think his approach to the game of baseball can help out our approach individually at the game of football, game of baseball, or anywhere in life. The Bears produced a clip of Jeter that listed his accomplishments and aired it before bringing him on to the front of Hal's Hall meeting room. Jeter played from 1995 to 2014, retiring when the youngest Bears player was just 10 years old. Great lesson, said guard Joe Tooney, who is now 33 years old, a guy who's so successful and such a great leader. It's awesome when people can come in like that and give you their opinions and thoughts. I learned a lot from him. All right, a little WNBA now. Chicago Sky snapped a six-game losing streak on the road with an 82-80 victory over the Seattle Storm. And Camilo Cardoso scored 6 points in an 11-0 run late in the game to pull out the victory. Some other little notes. Candace Parker, Hall of Fame induction speak, is an ode to basketball. They're hoping that they have a love story between the WNBA and their fans. All right, sports fans, let's turn to our second set of articles here, and let's go to actually the Major League Baseball website, and they kind of, at this time, are ranking the best farm systems in baseball, and it's always good to kind of see where our Chicago Cubs and Chicago White Sox are at. Number 30 on the list is the San Diego Padres, who are notorious for basically emptying out their farm system to try to get the best players available. But ranking number 28th is the Chicago Cubs. The Cubs have traded more players, 15, appearing on other organizations' top 30 prospect lists, which has taken a toll on their system. Three of their five best farmhands are outfielders from the 2025 draft. Hotshorn, Ethan Conrad, and Kane Kepley, and Ayers continue to build on his Arizona Fall League breakout from a year ago. Chicago desperately needs pitching and took steps to address that shortfall by using 11 of its first 13 selections in the 2026 draft on pitchers, starting with right-hander Cade Townsend at number 23 overall rankings. In the prospect. Right now, the Cubs have two players in the top 100 prospects in the minor leagues. Moving on up the list, White Sox have done very good farm drafting over the last couple of years and still are doing a fantastic job here, even despite all the players that have come up to the majors this year. Ranking number 15th is Chicago White Sox. They have three prospects in the top 100. Number one pick, Rock Chalowski, is ranked number 11 overall. Caleb Bonimer, who is a third baseman shortstop, is ranked 30th, and Billy Carlson, a shortstop, is ranked 62nd. The White Sox has gone from Major League Baseball worst 121 losses in 2024 to pulling away to the American League Central with just 2 years later, thanks in large part to a system that has sent six top 100 prospects and several other key contributors to Chicago White Sox Major League Club, them being Colson Montgomery, Braden Montgomery, Sean Burke, Sam Antanashi, and Grant Taylor. Next in line is Bonimer, who's tearing up double-A pitching at age 20. The Sox replenished their system with a record $22 million in bonus payments to the 2026 draft, reeling in number one overall pick Chalowski, two of the best high school bats available in infielder Cole Prosek and Layden Tomei, and some much-needed pitching highlighted by Joey Volchko, V-O-L-C-H-K-O. So the Sox have been loading up on their farm system and are currently ranked 15th overall. And as you probably expect, some of the top teams in the system here, number four is the St. Louis Cardinals. Number three are the Milwaukee Brewers, who notoriously have had a fantastic farm system throughout. Right now they have one, two, three, four, five players ranked in the top 100. Number two, the Tampa Bay Rays. And number one on the list, what a big surprise, the Los Angeles Dodgers, who have had notoriously a top five farm system throughout. Well, a little sad news from the baseball world. Tommy John, whose surgery blazed a trail for countless players, dies at the age of 83. Tommy John, a reliable stalwart of big league rotations, who won 288 games over three decades, while seeing his name become synonymous with a medical procedure that has saved the careers of countless other pitchers, has died at the age of 83. A four-time All-Star left-hander, was the second most wins of any pitcher in the modern era, not elected to the Baseball Hall of Fame. John endured for 26 seasons on Major League mounds. He made his debut with Cleveland in 1963 and threw his final pitch for the Yankees in 1989 when he was 46 years old. Pitching for the Dodgers on July 17, 1974, John threw a fastball to Expos Hal Breeden and felt what he described as a crash in his left elbow. It was later revealed to be a career-threatening complete tear of the hurler's left ulnar collateral ligament, the UCL, in the elbow. Right at that point where I put force on the pitch, the point where my arm is back and bent, something happened, John told Sports Illustrated in 1978. It felt as if my left arm had left my left arm someplace else. It was as if my body continued to go forward and my left arm had just flown out to right field, independent of the rest of me. I walked off the mound and met manager Walter Austin coming out of the dugout. "You'd better get somebody," I told him. "I just hurt my arm." When 2 months of attempts to rest and ice had failed, Dodgers team physician Dr. Frank Jobe performed a revolutionary four-hour procedure on September 25, 1974. Jobe harvested a tendon from John's right forearm and drilled a hole in John's left humerus and ulnar bones, using anchors to secure the ligament. Lacking sensation in the fingers of his left hand, a second procedure was needed to repair damage to John's ulnar nerve. At the time, Joe quoted a 1 in 100 odds of John's return to the major league mound. John accepted that gamble, reasoning that he's otherwise returned home to sell cars in Indiana. I told him, "You're a great doctor and I believe in you, but you're wrong. I will come back," he said. "He did an excellent job inside my arm. Now it's up to me. I know how much pain my body can stand, and it's quite a bit. I know how hard I can work, and if it takes 18 hours a day, I will do it, and I will come back." John missed the 75 season, then returned to go 10-10 with a 3.0 ERA in 31 starts for the Los Angeles Angels in 1976, earning a nickname for former players and journalists, the Bionic Arm. The next season, John finished second behind the Philly Steve Carlton in the National Cy Young Award voting. His 20-7 record with a 2.78 ERA in 31 starts helped the Dodgers to win the pennant. "I was able to get hitters out when I didn't have good stuff. My arm was like I had never had surgery at all," John said later. He was selected to the National League All-Star Game in 1978, a season in which the Dodgers were dispatched for a second consecutive October by the Yankees. John jumped to the Yankees for the 79 season, inking a three-year, $1.4 million contract over more lucrative offers from the Reds and Royals. Yet John landed on the losing side of the Yankees-Dodgers tilt again in 1981 when the Los Angeles Dodgers won the crown. We are saddened to hear the news of Tommy John's passing today, Dodgers president and CEO Stan Kasten said in a statement. Tommy was an exceptional pitcher throughout his career in the Major League Baseball, and his courageous role in becoming the first to have surgery that would go on to bear his name can't be overstated. His impact both on and off the field had been felt by ballplayers of all ages, and will be for generations to come. The 81 season marked an extremely challenging time off the field for John. In August, his two-year-old son Travis was hospitalized after falling from a third-story window. John sat at the child's side through a 19-day coma, only leaving the hospital to pitch in home games when his rotation turn arrived. In August 1982, the Yankees traded John to the Angels in exchange for a player to be named later, left-hander Dennis Rasmussen. John pitched 3.5 seasons for the Angels, including 2 appearances in the 82 American League Championship Series, before being released in June of 1985. He completed that year for the Athletics, then attending spring training with the Yankees in 1986, signed a contract in May. John's final 91 big league appearances came in pinstripes, including an opening day assignment in 1989. When knuckleballer Phil Niekro retired in 1988, John became the major league's oldest active pitcher. The Yankees mourned the passing of Tommy John, who was a bedrock of our rotation during his time in pinstripes and a longtime favorite of Yankees fans. The Yankees said in a statement, "While his incredible longevity and post-surgery achievements changed the foundation and trajectory of countless players around the world, it also overshadowed his excellence as a pitcher, which included consecutive 20-win seasons for the Yankees. We pause to remember the totality of his legacy, his competitiveness and skill, his penchant for conversation, his kind and generous nature, and his stature as an athletic and medical pioneer. The Yankees extend our deepened condolences to the family and friends, including his wife Cheryl, daughter Tamara, and sons Tommy III and Travis. We also keep his son Taylor in our hearts." Having matched Deacon McGuire's record for seasons played with 26, a mark later eclipsed by Nolan Ryan, who pitched for 28 seasons, John retired with a career record of 288 victories, 231 losses, and a 3.34 ERA in 760 starts. With 162 complete games and 46 shutouts, 164 of his victories came after the 1974 surgery that saved his career. "Because of the attention it receives, people think the operation is done only on pitchers," Dr. Job said in 1989. "But I wasn't a pioneer when I performed the operation on Tommy. I didn't do anything revolutionary. That operation had been performed on polio patients. I just made a new application to it." Born in Terre Haute, Indiana, on May of 1943, John attended Gertzmeyer High School, where he starred in baseball and basketball while graduating as the school's 1961 valedictorian. Recruited by several schools for basketball, John dazzled Cleveland scouts Johnny Schultz with his curveball, prompting the club to sign him in 1961 at the age of 18. John made his big league debut in 1963 against the Washington Senators. Don Zimmer, the second batter that John faced, laced a run-scoring single, Primarily using a curveball-fastball combination, John was frequently used as a reliever until 1966, when the White Sox named him their opening day starter. John once recalled that Chicago manager Eddie Stanky promised his pitchers a free Hart Schaffner Mark suit if they generated 20 ground balls in a complete game victory, which influenced his pitching style. We didn't have a good enough team then to go 9 innings, but I did get 3 suits of clothes out of it, John told the New York Times in 1917. And a ground ball that didn't have an out, that didn't have to be an out. It could be a ground ball base hit. He wanted you to look at it and say, ground ball, don't go for home runs. John's final appearance came on May 25th, 1989. Pitching for the Yankees against the Angels in New York. His last batter faced outfielder Devin White, was 8 months old at the time John debuted. Following his retirement, John broadcast games with the Twins and the Yankees in the 1990s, then returned to the dugout as a minor league pitching coach for the Expos and Yankees during the early 2000s. In 2007, John tried his hand at managing with the now-defunct Bridgeport Bluefish of the Independent Atlantic League, piloting the club to a 159-176 record over 2.5 seasons. John's later years was tinged by tragedy as well. In March 2010, his youngest son Taylor died at age 28 related to an overdose of prescription drugs. In response, John's formed the Let's Do It Foundation, dedicated to raising awareness about suicides and preventing them, a cause that he has remained active in until the last of his days. We wish Tommy John and his family the best. That's all the news and sports we have for you today. We'll be back at it next Tuesday. Everybody have a fantastic week.
1: Carmen Lopez can only imagine what the sea looks like. But the blind 21-year-old Spaniard is in her element, riding the surf, guided by instinct and signals whistled by her coach, Lucas Garcia. Garcia, who swims next to Lopez when she surfs, is her eyes when it comes to telling her about a wave coming up. A single whistle means the wave is coming to her right side, and a double whistle on her left side. He said lightening the signals to the way dolphins communicate. The sea is where I feel peace and freedom, as if it were where I'm supposed to be, she said, sitting on her surfboard, after an hour and a half wave riding practice in the Bay of Biscay in northern Spain. Blind surfers such as Lopez countryman, Aitor Francesina and Brazilian Derek Rabello have achieved legendary status in the sport. Carmen Lopez has also practiced figure skating and horse riding. Her coach, Lucas Garcia, praised her natural balance and instinct. Lopez wants to encourage others with disabilities to challenge their limitations, live a full life, and perhaps try out different and maybe radical sports.
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8: 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We're going to check in with the hardest working paper in America. Of course, you all know that's the Chicago Sun-Times. We're also going to check in with our very own Chicago Tribune. We're going to get some very important advice today, good opinion pieces. We're going to learn through those. And we all have a pretty good day today. It's either average or positive. So that's better than a so-so day, right? And finally, we'll finish up with some comics. And let's start with dear... Oh, by the way, if we have any new listeners out there, welcome. We're really happy to have you join us, and we hope you'll become part of our family. And to our regular listeners, thank you so much. All right, the first one from Dear Abby is entitled, He's Got Alcohol, Anger Issues, and Toxic Relationships Affecting Her Health. Dear Abby, I am a 54-year-old woman who, after 40 years, reconnected with my childhood best friend, Neil. We are now engaged. I have no children, but Neil has two girls, ages 11 and 13. The 11-year-old is in therapy and on medication for depression and anxiety. I love them as if they were my own. Their mother is useless and irresponsible, and Neil can't stand her. My problem is that his behavior is not much better. Neil has severe anger issues. He has cursed at me and called me horrible names in front of the girls many times. Since we started couples therapy, he has improved, but he still displays anger issues, has a drinking problem, and has no control over his children. They have no rules, discipline, or any kind of parenting from him or their mother. I am miserable and want to leave. We've been together for almost 5 years, and I don't want to hurt him again. Oh, he'd be destroyed. Worse, the girls would be devastated. I am scared about how the younger one would react. I would also be devastated. I am bipolar, and my mental and emotional health have been severely affected. My physical health is also deteriorating because of so much stress, stomach issues, weight loss, psoriasis. My personal therapist is not much help. What do I do? Whoa, that's a lot, isn't it, listeners? I don't know about you, but if we have any new listeners, I like to always ask all of you, what do you think about these? And if somebody was asking you your advice, what would you give? The major thing that I'm thinking right now is this is a lot. This is a lot of stuff. So it's almost like you got to take like a bite. How do you eat an elephant? Take a bite at a time. Oh, boy. All right. This one is signed Over My Head in New York. Whew. Dear Over. Yeah. My first thought is that you should change therapists if this one isn't helpful. Then, after you regain some strength, stop worrying about Neil. You might find it helpful to attend some Al-Anon meetings. If you do, you will come to understand that his anger and alcohol issues aren't something you can solve by staying with him. Neil's children are not and should not be your responsibility. If you haven't been able to establish a healthy, stable environment for them, at least when they are staying with their dad, accept that it isn't likely to happen. Explain to the children that this is not their fault that you are leaving, and then move on. Well, I guess she gave a very simple answer. And, you know, as I read it, I'm thinking there doesn't seem like there's much hope left in this relationship, does there? Oh, boy. And definitely get a new therapist, right? All right. Here's the next one. Dear Abby, my husband and I have been married for 26 years. I have often felt as if we were growing apart, often finding interest in different things. We seem unable to discuss our emotions without one of us getting hurt feelings and the talk devolving into awful arguments. There has never been any real question of extramarital affairs. One night, I playfully asked him if I could go through his computer. He immediately became defensive, saying he just doesn't like people getting into his computer, messing with his stuff. I get that. I wouldn't want anybody just getting into my computer either. However, I am not just anybody. I'm his wife. He has full access to all of my computers, phones, and digital accessories. Why do I feel like he's got something to hide? I don't know what to do. And this one is signed, Presumption of Guilt. You know, it's an interesting question, listeners. I just thought about this. You know, is it, you know, acceptable? I mean, I'd love to know, like, I don't know, from Apple or from someone, probably a therapist, right? Is it acceptable for people to get into somebody else's personal computers and technology? Kind of an interesting question. Well, here is what Abby says. Dear Presumption, pressuring your husband on this issue right now will only lead to more arguments. If you want to repair the marriage, you both need to learn to communicate more effectively. Without mentioning his computer, invite your husband to see a licensed family therapist with you. If he refuses, go without him. If he agrees, work on the basics now and save the privacy issues and your suspicions for further sessions. Well, I must say, Abby is definitely brief, short, and sweet, but definitely gave some great advice today. I mean, some of these cases are just, they just seem to be hopeless, don't they? It's almost like, okay, you know, go to counseling. And again, one bite at a time. All right, so let's head over now to our very own Tribune and check in with Asking Eric. And Asking Eric is written by R. Eric Thomas. All right. And by the way, on that last one, you know, they normally have where you can write to Abby. They didn't have any of that listed today. So maybe she's just tired from all of these really intense questions. But this one, again, is Asking Eric. The title of the first one, after over 40 years of marriage, unhappy spouse weighs divorce. Boy, these are all pretty heavy today, aren't they, listeners? All right, here it is. Dear Eric, what should one consider if thinking about divorce? My spouse and I have been married for more than 40 years. The first 41 were very positive. What? That doesn't make any sense. The first 41 were very positive? Let's see. Let's get into this further. I think that might be a typo. We both worked, so we were not underfoot. We're supportive and loving of each other and had many wonderful experiences. Now, over time, in retirement, daily life has become unpleasant. We both had a major health issue and supported each other through it. However, my spouse is generally negative and critical toward me, which is wearing on me. Couples therapy isn't an option. Even though we have a wonderful history, I'm not sure I want to live the remainder of my life like this. I know I could get by financially, although the divorce process itself would undoubtedly be fraught. However, I can't see what the future would look like alone as a currently active senior citizen, so I feel stuck. What can you suggest for me to help work through this decision? You know, and it's interesting about this one, listeners. I can't tell I can't tell what gender this person is. I guess it doesn't matter, as it does seem to be quite a universal question. I can't wait to hear the answer to this one. What do you think, listeners? What would you recommend? Here, I'm going to let Eric handle this one. I'm his, like, colleague. You know, sometimes he calls me for advice. Just kidding. All right, here's what Eric says. Dear Cusp, I'm sorry your marriage has become difficult for you. Changes in life can, of course, change the way marriages work. Spouses have to endeavor to meet each other where they are throughout a union. But the negativity and criticalness your spouse is exhibiting makes that hard, and it's not fair. This isn't healthy for either of you. You write that couples counseling isn't an option. Is this because your spouse won't agree to it? That's a huge roadblock for many couples. If your spouse acknowledges that there is a problem but won't do anything to fix it, it puts you in a bind. You do have options, however. First, you can explore therapy on your own. Even if you were going to couples counseling, I'd encourage you to also talk with someone one-on-one so that you can process your feelings and make plans for the future with clear eyes. You might even tell your spouse that you're going to therapy and talk about why. You might explain that part of your motivation is because you want to have a better quality of life. It can become easy to take life, love, and long-term companionship for granted. It is important to recognize that they are gifts, and with therapy, we can continue to appreciate them and navigate changes. Also, consider talking to a divorce attorney. This doesn't commit you to anything. Right now, the future probably looks daunting and hazy. Being able to think through your financial and legal position, as well as your possibilities for social support, will give you more information with which to make a decision. Oh, that was, I don't know about you listeners, but I think that was really some good advice. You know, again, it kind of goes back to, you know, one bite at a time. I think the idea of her going to counseling could open the door to maybe, you know, have a conversation with him. That's a tough one, though, isn't it? And I don't know if any of you have been in a similar situation, but it is daunting. And I mean, being with the same person for a long time, boy, you really have to keep things fresh and you've got to communicate. All right, here is the next one. Dear Eric, I qualify for a home cleaning service through a city program for low-income residents. They have different groups of contractors under one main organization. Seems like I get somebody from a different service every other week. I assumed they would use the products I have on hand, but one of them insisted that I had to give her $25 to buy the products she liked best, claiming she didn't think anything I had was effective. Oh, that really set me back. I know that I pay on a sliding scale, and I couldn't afford to pay much more before this started. But all of the other cleaners that come are willing to use what I already have. I've already hinted to the supervisor that I want the $25 to go toward my bill, but she only agreed it was a big shock to me. I probably can't get a refund. Plus, she wanted me to drive to the store to buy the stuff. Is this fair? Can I do anything? Well, isn't this an interesting one? This is one I haven't heard. Since we've been together, listeners, this is a new one. So let's hear what our expert, Eric, has to say. Again, did I say this is signed, not filthy rich. Dear Rich, the cleaner is entitled to her preference regarding products, but it doesn't sit right that she insisted you give her money. I hope at least she left the products in your home instead of taking them with her when she left. However, if she was unwilling to do the cleaning with the products already available, she should have declined the placement or talked to the program supervisor about how to best set herself and the clients up for success. Your recourse at this point is talking directly to the supervisor rather than hinting about your displeasure. Express your frustration about being charged extra. Explains how this differs from what you would expect of this professional relationship. And ask that in the future, you not be assigned any cleaners who will charge you extra. It may not be within the program's purview of budget to refund you the money at this point, but it's worth asking what, if anything, they can do to help offset the unexpected cost. Should the situation ever arise again, it's fine to politely decline and even forgo that week's cleaning before taking out your wallet. Now, that sounds like excellent advice to me. I was kind of wondering, you know, because I have a cleaning lady that, of course, I pay for. And I think, you know, it's kind of the onus is on us to, you know, kind of set the boundaries for what we can and cannot do. And I would think, especially in this situation where someone else is paying for it. So as always, I think they both give great advice. Now, if you do have any questions today and you want to send them to Eric for some good advice, you can do so by writing him at Eric, E-R-I-C, at AskingEric, all one word, .com. Again, that's Eric at AskingEric.com. All right. So I think you all know, especially the regular listeners, that we stay right here with the Tribune on Tuesdays, because obviously we don't have any opinion pieces from the Sun-Times. I think that may be different, like on Fridays and other days, but today we're just going to get some opinion pieces from the Tribune and, of course, the Voices of the People. Here's an interesting one. It's the first one, and it's titled, Women's Sports Need More Than Fans. They need more players. There is a picture here. I see four women, and this is so cute. The one in the front, she's like holding both her hands up, and she's really happy. And she's got on one of our players. I don't know who this is. I think Chicago Sky. Let's see here. Sky fan. Okay, this is Sky. She's a Chicago Sky fan. She has on a really kind of powder blue short sleeve shirt that is open. That's why I couldn't read it. But as I kind of put it together, it says Chicago Sky. And she is very happy. And it looks like there are four people by her. Looks like a very small group of fans, to be sure. I see one man back there. So there's four people I'm looking at, and they're all happy. And one in the far background is a guy. And underneath it says, a Chicago Sky fan cheers during the pregame activities at the WNBA All-Star Game at the United Center on July 25th in Chicago. All right. And this one comes to us from Lindsay Davenport. And let me tell you who Lindsay Davenport is. She is a former world number one on the WTA Tour, a three-time Grand Slam singles champion, a three-time major doubles champion, and the 1996 World Singles Olympic gold medalist. Wow. See, now I'm embarrassed, listeners. I don't even know this person. And she's a gold medalist, as well as many other things. Davenport, an international tennis Hall of Famer, is the captain of the U.S. Billie Jean King Cup team and serves as a commentator and analyst for the Tennis Channel. Well, I know why now, because I'm not a huge tennis person. So I think you have to really probably know tennis and be involved in the sport. All right, well, let's hear what Lindsay has to say. Women's sports have never been more popular with spectators. WNBA franchise valuations are soaring. The most recent March Madness and Winter Olympics both broke viewership records for women's events. Participation among younger girls has surged in recent years, fueled by the visibility of megastars such as Simone Biles, Serena Williams, and Caitlin Clark. But the opportunity now is to make that momentum last beyond adolescence, when school teams disappear and women lose the structures that made sports a regular part of their lives. Too often, participation fades just as the lifelong benefits begin. According to the Centers for Disease Control and Prevention, nearly half of American women aren't getting enough leisure time physical activity to meet basic health guidelines. And today, adult men are nearly twice as likely as women to have played a sport in the past year. Women ought to be playing more sports, because even just a couple of hours a week can provide significant benefits for physical health, mental health, and overall well-being, and they're fun and social and can be played at any stage in life. Sports are among the most effective forms of physical activity we have. A 25-year study by U.S. and Denmark researchers found that social sports such as tennis, badminton, and soccer can add an average of nearly 7 years of life expectancy to individual lives compared to the life expectancy of their sedentary peers. Even modest participation can have a measurable impact. Just 3 hours per week of racket sports, for example, is associated with a 56% reduction in cardiovascular mortality and a 47% reduction in all-cause mortality. Sports are one of the few activities that consistently combine exercise with built-in social interaction. Two factors that are independently linked to better mental health. Adults who participate in group sports report lower levels of stress, anxiety, and depression over time. For women who are diagnosed with depression at nearly twice the rate of men, those benefits are especially meaningful. A 2021 longitudinal study found that adults who belong to a sport or exercise group reported significantly fewer symptoms of depression up to 4 years later. Regular sports also builds confidence. It may come as no surprise that 94% of women leaders in C-suite roles played sports in college. Sports reward discipline, resilience, teamwork, and strategic decision-making, even if it's just a couple hours a week. But the challenge isn't that women don't want to play. It's that once women leave organized sports, there are very few obvious ways to return. Recreational leagues can be intimidating, are often male-dominated, and require a level of skill too high for casual players. Some sports lower those barriers.

public. The cost of entry is relatively low, too. A partner, a racket, a handful of balls, and access to a court are all that's needed to try it out. Just as important, tennis is a sport people can play at any age. Unlike many high-impact team sports, it can be adapted to different fitness and ability levels, making it a practical long-term option for adults who want to stay active over decades. It also bolsters community at almost any phase of life. A doubles group can become a landing place after a move, a weekly anchor amid a busy work life, or a new social circle in retirement. Tennis is a sport people tend to stick with. U.S. tennis participation has grown for 6 consecutive years, and more than 20 million players returned to the court in 2025. Evidence that once people start playing, most keep coming back. And its health benefits might be part of the reason why. In the same long-term study, tennis was associated with a 9.7-year increase in life expectancy, nearly double the gain observed for many other forms of exercise. And with adult women making up roughly 80% of those with osteoporosis, tennis's natural weight-bearing style of play helps promote bone density for early and late starters alike. Tennis also delivers a holistic workout that is sustainable and, frankly, fun. 1 hour of tennis can burn 500 to 800 calories, about the same as 1 hour of running on a treadmill. And because the whole body is involved, tennis improves muscle composition, grip strength, and coordination. Women's sports shouldn't be thriving only in stadiums and on TV. As demand for jersey and ticket prices rise, so should casual participation. And while tennis is hardly the only option, it delivers precisely what many adult women need more of: a sport that is accessible, social, physically sustainable, and genuinely enjoyable. Well, bravo, Lindsay Davenport. That was such an interesting article, and I really thought it was going to be more about professional sports, and I think some of these statistics are crazy. All of our female listeners out there, can you believe this? Listen, let me give you this statistic again. Even modest participation can have a measurable impact. Just 3 hours per week. Now, this is racket sports, but I'm sure it's true with any type of physical activity. 56% reduction in cardiovascular mortality and 47% in all-cause mortality. Boy, that's enough. I try to do, myself personally, I try to do at least 4 days a week. I don't play team sports, but I think she definitely has a point about, you know, the mental health aspect of that. Because I know my whole life I've always done, you know, group exercises at a health club. But this is so fascinating to think that, you know, again, she used the tennis example, 9.7-year increase in life expectancy. I don't know. I may have to take up tennis. That was really some good information in there. Got me motivated. All right. Hey, we're about halfway through our time together already. Can you believe that? Actually, we are halfway through our time together. So, real good, interesting stuff today. But I do want to remind you, of course, that you are listening to
Chris Radio, your information.

0: Station. And I think you know this, listeners, but if you don't, we broadcast from the amazing Chicago Lighthouse, and we are actually located right in the heart of our beautiful medical district. We have Rush is north of us. Right behind us in the lighthouse here is the University of Illinois Medical Center. We're right not far from Taylor Street, where there's a lot of good food. It's just a wonderful part of the city. So thank you so much for listening. We really appreciate the fact that you're here with us. And please tell your friends. All right, let's do this next one. I think this is going to be another interesting one. This is entitled, Lake Swimming Restores Me, But a Divide Exists in Chicago. There's a really, really cool picture here of a person named Sohibi Sky, 35. This person is jumping off the pier. I see this must be clearly, it looks like it's on the, yeah, it's, I thought it was Montrose Beach, Montrose Harbor. This person is diving off Montrose Harbor into Lake Michigan. This was from a year ago, but it's a really cool picture. The lake is absolutely beautiful, beautiful blue. And again, I can see the beautiful, our beautiful skyline. That used to be the place that I used to hang out at all the time, Montrose Harbor. And let me tell you, this is written by Michael McCauley, a Chicagoan, is the author of the book, Walking Chicago's Coast, a 63-mile journey to the Indiana Dunes. Isn't that interesting? So again, the name of the book is Walking Chicago's Coast, a 63-mile journey to the Indiana Dunes. He's also a former instructor in the Creative Writing Graduate Program at Northwestern University. So I bet this one's going to be well-written, and I think we're going to get some more inspiration about exercising, or at least about Lake Michigan. They often come to me on my swims along Chicago's lakefront, the memories of my parents teaching me to swim. As I tunnel through the calm morning water, lapping the beaches of Rogers Park, it is as if my parents have returned to swim by my side, still needing to watch over me. Though I learned to swim in the lakes and ponds of Indiana, it was here in Chicago where I became a lake swimmer, a member of a unique tribe for whom swimming is more than just an exercise. It's something closer to a spiritual practice, a ritual to observe in the sanctuary of Lake Michigan. I got to take a pause here for a minute, listeners. This is so well written. It almost sounds like poetry. I'm just thinking about our beautiful lake and the people that I see swimming in it. All right, I digress. Let's get back to the opinion. I remember the day I was initiated into this tribe. It was a late October afternoon while I was walking along the lakefront at Promontory Point in Hyde Park, stopping and staring at the lake, as I often did in those first months after moving to the South Side to attend Divinity School. Well offshore, heads were bobbing in the undulating waves. I couldn't believe that anyone would be swimming in such cold water and so far out. Alarmed, I looked around thinking I should alert someone and call the police. But slowly, the four swimmers made their way in and hoisted themselves up onto the rocks. To my shock, they were not young. I watch them in awe, towel off and dress. Two sturdy women with thick arms and their partners, two husky men with gray hair sticking out of their broad, happy chests. When I asked if the water was cold, a man dismissed my worry with a wave of his hand and proudly informed me, "Cold? Nah, good for you." From the south side to the north side, from the beaches and concrete boardwalks between, I have taken refuge in this lake, swimming to think and not think, to escape and to remember, but mostly to be healed by the curative powers of this body of water, the Ojibwa, aptly named Mishigami, or Great Water, so great, in fact, that it is visible from the moon. I am not alone among my tribe who swim to maintain their health and sanity. We who live with chronic conditions suffer from trauma and work the steps of recovery. We swim to feel our agency. We swim to feel our joy, and we swim to feel our bodies alive. Exercise physiologists are discovering what swimmers have always known. Swimming, particularly in fresh water, is a perfect exercise with multiple benefits for the mind and body. Engaging almost every muscle in the body, swimming develops core strength and flexibility, expands lung capacity and respiration, enhances stamina and cardiovascular health, aids in the function of the immune system, helps in weight management, and is easy on the joints. Swimming also reduces stress as rhythmic breathing and movement trigger the release of brain chemicals such as endorphins and dopamine, which produce a sense of euphoria and well-being. But as summer brings domes of heat over this city of bricks and concrete, not all Chicagoans can find relief and pleasure in the cool waters of Lake Michigan or in the neighborhood pools far from the beaches. For most residents here, as well as across the country, swimming is an exclusive type of recreation, not just because people don't know how to swim, but because they have never had the opportunity to learn. Structural inequalities and socioeconomic factors continue to determine who can enjoy the benefits of recreational swimming and who cannot. And this explains part of the reason why swimming as a form of recreation is on the decline in the U.S. According to surveys taken by the American Red Cross and Center for Disease Control and Prevention, well over half of the adults in the U.S., that's 56%, have never had formal swimming lessons and can't pass a basic skills test. For Black and Hispanic adults, the percentage is much higher. There is a gender gap, too, with women less likely to have learned how to swim than men. For many children in Chicago as well, swimming lessons are a luxury that their parents can't afford. In a study done by Lurie Children's Hospital a few years ago, researchers canvassed parents in all 77 neighborhoods and found that 46% of children had never been exposed to water safety or swimming lessons. This is a tragedy, as learning to swim for children not only aids in their physical and emotional development, but is also a lifelong skill that will benefit them as well as their children in the years ahead. Moreover, with drowning deaths on the rise among those under the age of 19 at nearly 900 deaths every year, learning to swim can be a matter of life and death. When I am not swimming at the lake, I join my fellow lap swimmers at the nearby YMCA. There, I have taught swimming to children and adults. What joy there is in witnessing children learning to swim, their fears and struggling little bodies giving way to confidence and smoother strokes. But working with adults of every age, gender, and body type, I was moved and inspired in ways I didn't expect. When a woman who told me it had always been her dream to learn how to swim finally made it across the pool by herself, her triumphant tears sent a shiver down my spine. And while teaching swimmers to float, my hand holding them up, I realized I was passing on the lessons that I had learned from my mother years ago in the shallows of an Indiana lake. Oh, Michael, I'm telling you, did they purposely, intentionally put these two stories together today, listeners? That was really, really very inspiring, wasn't it? I mean, both of these today, it's like I want to take up tennis. I'm not a big swimmer. You know, I do my other forms of exercise, but I bet you there's a person out there that could write about all of the benefits of whatever exercise they're doing. But this one was just so beautifully written, as was the other one. All right. You know, those two took a little while. So I think what we're going to do, because we really don't have time, the next one that I was going to cover was a Daniel DePetris story or opinion, but it's a long one. So I think maybe we'll just do a couple voices of the people. And again, you know, this is where you get a chance to write in. And if you would like to become a voice of the people, you can write an online exclusive letter by going to www.chicagotribune.com/letters. You can email your letter submission, 400 words or less, to letters@chicagotribune.com and make sure you include your full name, address, and phone number. All right, so let's just do a couple of the shorter ones. And the first one that we're going to start with is from, let's do this one. This is, I may move on from the Bears. For 20 years, I followed the Chicago Bears with only 7 winning seasons to show for it. During that same period, a neighboring team, whose name I shall not mention, enjoyed 20 winning seasons, playing in the same weather. But I stuck with the Bears, not based on winning seasons, but because of good memories, especially the Dennis Green rant, and with hopes for the future. That's why I am disappointed by the Bears' management's arrogance in the new stadium location search, playing one site against the other. The priority was to determine which package of incentives contributed to the best bottom line for the team, without considering the fans who buy tickets and watch games. And I am angered by George McCaskey's recent comment that Bears fans need to make an adjustment to the Indiana Stadium location. I've commuted to that area, and I don't think that it is a good location for entertainment venues. I know that players and sometimes teams move. I remember the Browns, the Rams, the Titans, Raiders, and yes, the Colts. There are other winning football teams to follow. I might move on. And yes, I'll adjust. And that one is from, that voice is Alan McCurdy of South Elgin. All right. You know what? All of these today, there's like five of them, listeners. Oh, my Lord. All of them. There's like six of them here. And it looks like they're all about, the next one says, let bears go to Indiana. So I wish we could read more of these, but we've got to move back over to the Sun-Times, and we're going to check in with our horoscopes today. It's okay if we do that, isn't it? I'd love to read some more of those, but we got to get our horoscopes in for Tuesday, August 18th. And I think you know it's Georgia Nichols. She's got the 5 dynamic, 4 positive, 3 average, 2 so-so, and 1 difficult. Last week's was so good. This week we all have two or three of us have positive. The rest of us have average. There are no restrictions to shopping or important decisions today. So the moon alert is good. The moon is in Scorpio. So let's start with my sign and all of you Leos. We are July 23rd through August 22nd. Next week we'll be in Virgo and we'll be shouting out my associate producer next. It is July 23rd again, August 22nd. Average, 3-star. Home and family have your attention today. Or perhaps you want to keep a low profile, a discussion with a female family member is likely. Fortunately, with fair Venus in your house of communication, things will flow smoothly. You're up next week, Virgo and Miss Sandy, August 23rd through September 22nd. 3 stars, you also have an average today. Today, when talking to others, you want to have a real and meaningful conversation, not just superficial chit-chat. Therefore, seek out someone who is willing to have a dialogue with you, in particular, competitive sports, athletics, and group activities will appeal. You can play some tennis today, Sandy. All right, the next one, Libra, September 23rd, October 22nd. You also have an average 3-star day. You have a tendency to identify with your possessions. You might consider buying wardrobe items because you will probably like what you see in the mirror. You might shop for a new look that you want to assume. Oscar Wilde said, "Be yourself. Everyone else is taken." Oh, that's a great quote. Scorpio, October 23rd, November 21st. Oh, of course, you have the positive 4-star day because you know why? Today the moon is in your sign, which gives you a slight edge over all the other signs. However, this can also make you more emotional than usual. Meanwhile, you create a great impression on everyone because the sun is casting you in a flattering spotlight. Oh, a favorable situation. Sagittarius, 3 stars average, November 22nd, December 21st. You're keen to get out of town or find a change of scenery. However, today in particular, you're happy to be low-key and work alone and behind the scenes. Disputes about taxes, debt, credit, and shared property might arise. Fortunately, relations with friends and groups are cozy. Capricorn, December 22nd, January 19th, average 3-star day. Today you're thinking about your friendships, which is why your contact with a friend might be deeper than usual. You might feel protective or supportive of someone. Be patient with partners and close friends because Mars, opposite your sign, might be testy. Aquarius, January 20th through February 18th, 3-star average day. You are high-vis today, which means people notice you more than usual. Be aware of this in case you have to do some damage control. Keep in mind that you need more sleep this week. Fortunately, fiery Mars will help you work with vigor. Go figure. Pisces, February 19th through March 20th. You have a positive 4-star day. You're happy to work and accomplish things today and this week. You're also open to socializing and checking out competitive sports. But today, In particular, you want to do something different. You want to break free from your routine. You know, travel would be a nice option. If you can't travel, then be a tourist in your own city. Aries, March 21st through April 19th. You have an average 3-star day. This is a passionate, intense day. Although your impulse is to play and socialize, check the temperature of the room first. Increased chaos and activity at home are challenging, but fortunately, fair Venus opposite your sign promotes warmth in all your relationship. It's tough to, listeners, tough to grab a theme today, but it seems around socialization and relationships. The next one is Taurus, April 20th through May 20th. You also have an average 3-star day. You might have to go more than halfway with others because the moon is opposite your sign. Be cooperative. Family discussions will be upbeat. However, someone might want to be stubborn. Work-related relations are mutually supportive. That's it, relations. Gemini, May 21st through June 20th. You have an average 3-star day. What you need is for someone to listen to you. You like to share ideas. You also like to learn new things. Today, your first impulse is to be of service to others and to help someone if you can. However, steer clear of intense discussions. And last but not least, Cancer. Oh, look at you guys. June 21st through July 22nd. Yeah, we finish up on a positive day, 4 stars. With fiery Mars in your sign, you have lots of energy today. Although you have a strong focus on money, earnings, and cash flow, nevertheless, social outings will appeal to you. Check out sports events, movies, fun get-togethers, and playful activities with kids. All right, so we all have a pretty good day. And, you know, let's just be careful and be cognizant of, you know, being kind, extra kind. It's a relationship kind of day. And we got relationships going on here with Garfield and John. And they are at their local diner. And the lady behind with the baseball cap says to John and Garfield, "We have a new menu." And John goes, "Yeah, what's different?" Garfield's sitting next to him. And in the second frame, John smiles at this brightly, as does Garfield. "We added a selection of signature salads." And then in the next frame, they both look like horrified. And John takes a minute, looks at the menu and says, "Ooh, I'll have the deep-fried donut salad with extra gravy." And then Garfield looks at us and says, "Gotta love a diner." That sounds horrible. All right, and Curtis, we have Curtis with going into the kitchen with his mom. Where his mom is? She's sitting at the table doing something. And Curtis goes, "Hi, Mom. I put my bike away." And then Mom says, "Did you have fun riding around?" And Curtis is eating a sandwich. She made him a sandwich. And Curtis says, "Well, I'm not cut, scraped up, or walking on crutches." And then we zoom in just on Mom. And Mom looks at us and says, "Why do I feel like I'm not getting a complete answer?" Because you know what? You're not. I know that. I've been there, done that. All right, and now we're going to check back over with our classic Peanuts. And, you know, it is baseball season, right? So it's Charlie Brown on the mound with his baseball cap on, and Lucy, she's standing next to him, and Lucy says, "Next year, I'm going to be a free agent." And Charlie Brown looks at her, and he goes, "You are, huh?" And it's the two of them again. He's back up on the mound. Charlie Brown goes, "Do you even know what a free agent is?" And Lucy goes, nope. And then it's the last frame. She's walking away and she screams out, but I'm going to be one. And last but not least, Pickles by Brian Crane. And this is a really cute one, too. She's talking to her daughter. This is Opal and her daughter, Sylvia.
1: I didn't understand your text, Sylvia. I invited you to lunch and you texted me, K.
0: And then the second frame, it's Sylvia. And she says, Mom, K is just a shorter, easier way of texting okay. Do you understand? And then the next frame, it's just Opal. She goes, yes, Sylvia, I understand. And then the fourth frame, it's the both of them. And she says,
1: it's too much trouble to type 3 extra letters for your mother.
0: That's all the time we have today together, dear listeners. I'm your reader, Kate. You're listening to Chris Radio, your information station. Go out and make it a great day and be extra kind. Always be kind.
2: The BBC television show Strictly Come Dancing and its predecessor, Come Dancing, have been on the air for about 60 years. And in the coming season, another element is going to be added. The show's first ever blind contestant, comedian Chris McCausland, is going to join Strictly Come Dancing in the fall. He was born in Liverpool, the home of the famous Beatles. At age 20, he lost his sight due to retinitis pigmentosa. McCausland joked, I don't dance. I haven't danced. I can't dance. I can't see the dances I'll have to do. What could possibly go wrong? McCausland is a regular face on flagship comedy shows such as Have I Got News for You and QI. When interviewed on one of the UK's morning shows, he said his participation in Strictly Come Dancing was the worst-kept secret in show business, following weeks of newspaper reports. The national disability charity Sense welcomed the news that he was joining the show, calling it a pivotal moment for disability representation. You can find more about Chris McCausland at his website, chrismccausland.com. 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
6: Hello, I'm Donatella. You're listening to Chris Radio. During this hour, I'll be reading articles from the entertainment, business, and editorial sections from today's Chicago Tribune and Chicago Sun-Times. We begin with the almanac from the Chicago Tribune. On this day, August 18, in 1227, the Mongol conqueror Genghis Khan died. In 1587, Virginia Dare became the first child of English parents to be born on American soil, on what is now Roanoke Island, North Carolina. In 1834, Chicago department store founder Marshall Field was born near Conway, Massachusetts. In 1894, Congress established the Bureau of Immigration. In 1914, President Woodrow Wilson issued his Proclamation of Neutrality, aimed at keeping the United States out of World War I. In 1920, Tennessee became the 36th state to ratify the 19th Amendment, which guaranteed the right of American women to vote. In 1934, Roberto Clemente, the Baseball Hall of Fame outfielder, was born in Carolina, Puerto Rico. In 1937, actor-director Robert Redford was born in Santa Monica, California. In 1954, Assistant Labor Secretary James Wilkins became the first African-American to attend a meeting of President's Cabinet as he sat for Labor Secretary James Mitchell. In 1958, the novel Lolita by Vladimir Nabokov was published. In 1963, James Meredith became the first African American to graduate from the University of Mississippi. In 1969, the Woodstock Music and Art Fair in Bethel, New York, wound to a close after three nights with Mid-Morning Set by Jimi Hendrix. In 1976, two U.S. Army officers were killed in Korea's demilitarized zone as a group of North Korean soldiers wielding axes and metal pikes attacked U.S. and South Korean soldiers. In 1982, for the first time, volume on the New York Stock Exchange topped the 100 million level as 132.69 million shares were traded. In 1983, Hurricane Alicia slammed into the Texas coast as a Category 3 storm, leaving 22 dead and causing more than $1 billion worth of damage. Also in 1983, the Kansas City Royals defeated the New York Yankees 5-4 in the completion of the Pine Tar game in just 12 minutes. In 1987, American journalist Charles Glass escaped his kidnappers in Beirut after 62 days in captivity. Glass had been abducted June 17 with two Lebanese who were released after a week. In 1988, Indiana Senator Dan Quayle was nominated by the George H.W. Bush's running mate during the Republican convention in New Orleans. In 1991, Soviet hardliners launched a coup aimed at toppling President Mikhail Gorbachev, who was vacationing in Crimea. The coup collapsed 3 days later, marking the beginning of the end of the Soviet Union. In 1992, basketball star Larry Bird announced his retirement after 13 years with the Boston Celtics. In 1994, Florida Governor Laurentino Chiles declared an immigration emergency and demanded federal help to cope with the largest surge of Cuban refugees since the 1980 Mariel boat lift. In 1997, United Parcel Service and the Teamsters Union reached a tentative agreement to end a 15-day hold strike. Also in 1997, Beth Ann Hogan became the first female student at the Virginia Military Institute in its 158-year history. In 2002, in a tearful farewell mass in Krakow, Pope John Paul II told more than 2 million Poles that he would like to return one day, but that is entirely in God's hands. In 2003, a senior French health official resigned after France's health administrator admitted that up to 5,000 people might have died in a heat wave. Also in 2003, the Liberian government and rebels signed a peace accord. In 2004, Oscar-winning film composer Elmer Bernstein, To Kill a Mockingbird and The Great Escape, died in Ojai, California. He was 82. In 2009, former South Korean president Kim Dae-jung, who won the Nobel Peace Prize in 2000 for his efforts to foster reconciliation on the Korean Peninsula, died. He was 85. Also in 2009, conservative political columnist Robert Novak died after battling brain cancer. He was 78. In 2014, President Barack Obama hailed significant progress after U.S. airstrikes helped Iraqi and Kurdish ground forces retake Mosul Dam from Islamic State militants. Also in 2014, Don Pardo, a radio and TV personality who introduced the cast of Saturday Night Live and also lent his voice to game shows, died in Tucson, Arizona. He was 96. In 2017, President Donald Trump dismissed his embattled chief strategist, Steve Bannon, in a major White House shakeup following a week of racial unrest. Now, let's take a look at today's TV listings. On this day, August 18th, on ESPN at 6 p.m. is WNBA Basketball Live. at 7 p.m. on Movies is Elvis Iconathon. On Fox at 7 p.m. is Kitchen Nightmares. On PBS at 8 p.m. is Beat Shazam. On E at 9 p.m. is a new series, Cocktail Wars. On HGTV at 9 p.m. is House Hunters International. Moving on to entertainment news. 50 years ago, Roots burst into American lives by the Chicago Tribune. There was a time when a book could shake up the world, and on August 17, 1976, a book titled Roots, The Saga of an American Family by Alex Haley arrived on bookstore shelves and immediately began to fly off those shelves and into apartments and homes across the country, starting a cultural rumble and sparking national conversations about race and slavery. Excitement had been building quietly for weeks. Then came the reviews, carried in daily newspapers and fueling the fanfare. Writing in the New York Times, James Baldwin began his review with, "I cannot guess what Alex Haley's countrymen will make of his birthday present to us during this election and bicentennial year," and went on to tell us of what he had made of it, writing, "Alex Haley is taking us back through time to the village of his ancestors is an act of faith and courage. But this book is also an act of love, and it is this which makes it haunting." Before publication, a TV deal had been struck, and within the first 6 months, 1.5 million hard copies were sold, 587 pages priced at $12.50. Publisher Doubleday had to play catch-up since it had an initial print run of only 200,000 copies and scrambled to meet the demand with 14 subsequent printings. The book would eventually sell more than 8 million copies, win a National Book Award, a Pulitzer Prize Special Citation, and an NAACP Spring Art Medal. The book spent 22 weeks at number one on New York Times bestseller list, was translated into more than 35 languages, began to find its way into the reading lists of high school and college classrooms, and saw amateur genealogists pouring into libraries, county courthouses, and dusty archives. It made a star of Haley, who was a bespectacled 20-year veteran of the Coast Guard, where he taught himself to write. He then worked as an editor for Reader's Digest and later created the esteemed series of Playboy interviews, conducting the first with musician Miles Davis, and also probing in print Muhammad Ali, Sammy Davis Jr., Reverend Martin Luther King Jr., and American Nazi Party leader George Lincoln Rockwell. In 1965, he collaborated with the subject on The Autobiography of Malcolm X, which became a bestseller. He then devoted more than a decade researching and traveling and writing Roots, Haley's story of his family's passage from an ancestral home in Africa to slavery in America, and finally, to freedom. Then, of course, came the ABC miniseries Roots, which aired over 8 consecutive nights in January 1977 on ABC and smashed audience records. It attracted an estimated 130 million to 140 million total viewers, which meant an astonishing 85% of American homes with televisions tuned in to watch. It was generally savaged by critics, among them Bill Granger in the Sun-Times, who wrote of its puerile writing and caricatures, describing it as so transparently bad at times that I was filled with embarrassment. The Tribune's Gary Deeb wrote of it in a column headlined, "Roots TV Version Falls Prey to Big Bucks, Super Hype, and Prime Time," calling it a vulgar trivialization of the book, and cameo appearances by such notables as O.J. Simpson are devastating to the production's credibility. Still, Vernon Jordan, executive director of the National Urban League, called Roots the single most spectacular educational experience in race relations in America, and the miniseries won 9 Primetime Emmy Awards out of 37 nominations, a Golden Globe for Best TV Series, and a Peabody Award. I have to assume that many of you reading this did not encounter Roots, the book or the miniseries, the first time around. 5 decades is a long time, and so I reread the book, available in many fashions, and rewatch the series, which could be had on a couple streaming services. The series is more melodramatic than I remembered, but filled with some fine performances, in particular LeVar Burton, John Amos, Ben Vereen, and Cicely Tyson. The book holds up. Haley could write, and the story is compelling, although I could not shake some of the shadows that have attended it for a long time. Shortly after the book was published, criticism came loudly, most focusing on the book's historical inaccuracies and genealogical fabrications. Though it was marketed as nonfiction, historians and journalists pointed out that Haley embellished family lore, relied too heavily on an unreliable oral historian in Africa, and most damningly stole from Harold Courlander's novel, The African. Courlander sued for plagiarism in 1978. Though Haley claimed he had never read Courlander's book, he agreed to pay $650,000 settlement, surely tarnishing the book's reputation and diminishing its impact. But there are many who don't care about that, and one of them can be found in the current issue of Time magazine, an intriguing essay by Anne Haley. Alex Haley was my father's older brother. I adored him, she writes. How does a single book at once condemn and captivate a nation? 50 years ago this August, Roots did just that. She addresses the trouble, writing, "Not long after Roots' publication, Uncle Alex was challenged by critics who questioned the accuracy of his timeline and suggested the Griot told him what he wanted to hear. As many historians pointed out, to focus on specific dates or dialogue is to miss the larger truth. As my uncle told one journalist, neither you nor I know exactly what happened, but I stand by Roots as a symbol of the fate of my people." Haley would write one book after Roots. He bought a lot of houses, owning 9 at one time. He was married 3 times, had 4 children, and died in 1992. He was roughly $1.5 million in debt, and creditors, mortgage claims, and family settlements forced a public auction of his personal belongings. Among the items offered was his 1977 Pulitzer Prize. It fetched $50,000. Stellar Plays exemplifies Chicago's storefront theater at its best, by the Chicago Tribune. For 8 years of writing about Chicago theater, I'm always excited to discover new, or new to me, companies in the city of 200-plus theaters. It's even better when the show is as excellent as Anatomy of a Suicide, now playing at Red Twist Theater's Edgewater venue in a co-production by the Metal Shop Performance Lab, founded in 2019, and Junk Cart, a new collective. In this revival of British playwright Alice Birch's 2017 drama, director Alex Mallory's cast rises up to the challenge of a technically demanding script without losing hold of its emotional core. Their stellar performances exemplify Chicago's storefront theater at its finest. Three timelines play out simultaneously in Birch's play, which traces the effects of mental illness through the matrilineage of a single family. Anchoring the 10-person cast are Tatiana Pavela as Carol, Tage Lauren as Carol's daughter Anna, and Isabel Lee Roden as Anna's daughter Bonnie. When we first meet Carol in the 1960s, the young married woman has just survived a suicide attempt and wears a hospital gown with bandages on her wrists, costumes by Kat Poon. Anna's introduction also occurs in a hospital where she's recovering from an overdose. With Bonnie, the roles are reversed. She's a doctor working in an emergency room but carries generational scars beneath her stoic demeanor. For the bulk of the play, Birch overlays 2 or 3 scenes on top of each other, requiring the actors to deliver their dialogue with precise timing to capture the repetition and mirroring embedded in the text. From a craft standpoint, it's certainly an impressive feat. But this structure often prevents the individual viewer from taking in the full nuance of performances happening on opposite ends of Red Twist's long, narrow stage. That's really the only downside to this production. With an ensemble this strong, you don't want to miss a beat. Though it deals with heavy topics, including substance addiction, postpartum depression, and electroconvulsion therapy, Anatomy of a Suicide finds enough moments of beauty and hope that the darkness doesn't always feel inevitable. These glimmers usually come in the form of human connection, such as Carol promising her infant daughter that she'll try hard to stay with her, Anna sharing a wedding dance with her father, Joshua Razavi, and Bonnie tentatively opening up to a new romantic partner, played by Alice C. Torres. Lauren, a recent DePaul Master of Fine Arts graduate who previously appeared in Shutter Globe Theater's Eel Pout, gives a standout performance as Anna. The middle link in this three-generation chain, Anna comes off as vulnerable but not helpless, fragile but not weak, while her loosening grip on sanity after giving birth surpasses many in Ophelia's mad scene. Pavela and Rodin also deliver convincing and poignant performances in the other principal roles. By the time these three take their bows at curtain call, you want to hug each of their characters and beg them to stay in the world of the living. Birch's dialogue is rich in setting and imagery, elements that are subtly enhanced by scenic and lighting designer Daphne Augustin, sound designer Gina Montalvo, and props designer Lolo Ramos. In a quiet locale surrounded by plum trees, the family home serves as both a peaceful oasis and a painful reminder of trauma as the house is passed down through the generations. Aquatic imagery flows through the play on a similarly meandering path, tracing salty tracks down a cheek or beckoning as a final means of escape. Anatomy of a Suicide raises difficult questions about determinism and agency as they relate to generational trauma. The personal costs and moral complexities of bringing new life into this world are also at play, culminating in a key decision made by Bonnie toward the end. Again, the show manages to be tragic but not despairing, a delicate balance that's especially important in any piece of art that addresses mental health. Mallory and team have done a beautiful job of making Birch's thorny play bloom, and I'd encourage any fan of serious Chicago-style acting to see this production before its limited run ends. Phage unveils cast of X-Men reboot by the Chicago Tribune. Adam Driver will make a long-anticipated entrance into the Marvel Cinematic Universe to play supervillain Mr. Sinister. An Obsession breakout star, Indate Navarette, will play Rogue in Disney's film reboot of X-Men. Driver and Navarette were among the new cast members announced Friday at Disney's D23 convention by Marvel Studios President Kevin Feige, along with Driver's girls castmate Christopher Abbott as Professor Charles Xavier and Maya Boyd as Storm. The film is set to release in May 2028. The announcements were the biggest news to emerge from Disney Entertainment's D23 presentation. Driver's name was often rumored and often dismissed as X-Men possibility. Many thought he'd be playing the anti-hero Magneto. The rest of the cast appeared on stage at the Honda Center Arena in Anaheim, California, while Driver appeared on a big screen. Kevin and I had been talking for years about my joining the Marvel Cinematic Universe, and I think we finally found the perfect film, Driver told the crowd of 12,000 via video. So I'm very excited to be playing the role of Magneto, he said before pausing, taking it back and saying, even better, Nathaniel Milbury, an alias for Mr. Sinister. Also on stage were previously announced cast members Samara Weaving, who is playing Emma Frost, Kit Connor, who's playing Scott Cyclops Summers, and Sadie Sink, whose role as Jean Grey was revealed in Spider-Man Brand New Day. Navarette had also been heavily rumored to have a role after fast becoming one of Hollywood's most sought-after actors for her striking performance as a spellbound girlfriend in the indie horror hit Obsessed earlier this year. Director Jake Schreier is headed the reboot, and Beef creator Lee Sung-jin and the Bear co-showrunner Joanna Kahlo are working on the script. Spider-Man stays atop box office. Two very different dinosaur movies devoured a modest chunk of the North American box office this weekend, although neither came close to the unseating Spider-Man from its perch atop the charts, nor managed to steal second place from The Odyssey. Paw Patrol, the Dino Movie, and The End of Oak Street battled for third place in their opening weekend. According to Studio Estimate Sunday, the Anne Hathaway and Ewan McGregor action movie had the slight edge, with a projected $21 million to the animated pup's $20.5 million. Spider-Man Brand New Day added $70 million from theaters in the U.S. and Canada, bringing its domestic total to $785.8 million. With $118.7 million overseas, it surpassed $2 billion globally, only the eighth movie to achieve that landmark, not accounting for inflation. The Odyssey earned $23.2 million, pushing its domestic total to $504.7 million. Christian Nolan's epic has now made over $1.2 billion globally. Tapped for Riot Fest by the Chicago Sun-Times. It was a dreary afternoon, but that didn't stop North Lawndale and Little Village residents from coming out to the end-of-summer celebration thrown by Alderman Monique Scott from the 24th District in Douglas Park. That park will soon be the site of Riot Fest, a popular three-day music festival running September 18th through 20th this year. The live showcase was in partnership with the festival, which brings thousands of punk rock aficionados to the area every fall. Earlier in the summer, Scott's office in Riot Fest put out a call out for community bands to submit their music for a chance to perform at the festival in September. More than 100 local acts applied for the opportunity, but only 9 were selected for the showcase to vie for the coveted spot on 2026 bill, featuring such headliners as 21 Pilots, Tool, and Pierce the Veil. The local band contest is part of Riot Fest Beyond the Fest initiative, which launched in 2023 to help ease tensions with its neighbors over use of Douglas Park, a key green space in the community. Among the talent were some previous community band winners, 2024's Seven and 2023's Nuclear Fusion. Also in the mix were local acts Rose of Demise, Mother of Fortune, Large Mouth, Through and Through, William Baranda and his band, Fantasma Negra, and LP Trixie. Large Mouth ended up taking first place and securing a spot at Riot Fest. The teen punk band is made up of three brothers from Little Village, 16-year-old Georgie Santapalo, 15-year-old Jeremy Santapalo, and Oliver Santapalo, their 11-year-old drummer. Friends from the neighborhood, 18-year-old D'Angelo Esquivel, 16-year-olds Jeremy Abarca, and Oliver Mendoza round out their six-piece ensemble. The Community Talent Showcase originally had one spot up for grabs, but in a surprise, Riot Fest Executive Director George Herrera announced at the showcase that runner-up Rose of Demise, a metalcore band from the South Side, will also get to perform at the festival. Now let's take a look at today's business news and editorials from the Chicago Tribune and Chicago Sun-Times on Chris Radio. NOAA Properties to finish 354 luxury apartments at former White Eagle site in 2027 by the Chicago Sun-Times. The largest development project in Niles is transforming

dignitaries spanning from former President Jimmy Carter to Pope John Paul II and Muhammad Ali. Poland's former president, Lech Walesa, also visited the White Eagle. It was also located across from the St. Albert Cemetery, a Catholic and largely Polish burial site. Once the $156 million riverbank project is complete, Niles officials said the gateway will be revitalized with art, much-needed housing, and public green space. What you're going to see along Milwaukee Avenue is transformation, Chris Rogusto, Niles Director of Community Development, said. Developing the riverbank is NOAA Properties, led by Bart Przemski. Przemski is a native of Poland and a former Niles resident. He purchased the site in December 2025 for $5.7 million with a $3.9 million mortgage from California-based Genesis Capital, property records show. The riverbank will have 354 luxury units, including studios, 1-, 2-, and 4-bedroom homes. Pricing hasn't yet been determined. The site, spanning 7 acres, will also have a new park, public plaza, pool, playground, and parking. Construction has been ongoing for the past 6 months, according to village officials. In July, the developers hit a major milestone. Framing for the 6 rows of townhomes was completed. Some of the first townhomes have their windows installed, with interior finishes underway. By the end of August, crews will begin installing drywall, tile, and flooring in some of the first units. Steel framing is going up on one of the apartment buildings, while a second apartment building has its foundation for the attached parking garage poured. And where the White Eagle used to sit is a giant excavated hole, at least until construction starts at a portion of the site. The developer is still waiting on permit approvals for buildings planned at the front of the property. The medical building at 6759 North Milwaukee has been vacated, and it will eventually be demolished. Niles Mayor George Apolgianis said the riverbank will help usher in the next chapter for the site. The apartments and townhomes will attract young professionals and families who may not be ready or have the money to buy a home yet, but still want to be in Niles for its location, schools, and public libraries, he said. There's great demand for high-end luxury rental units in Niles, Alpogianis said. For example, Novu, a new luxury 180-unit apartment at 6633 North Milwaukee that was developed by NOAA Properties, is 80% leased. And the luxury apartment building, the Grand Stone, 9201 North Milwaukee, leased all its 48 units in 1 month, according to Rogusto. The White Eagle closed at the end of 2025. Ted Prisbillo opened the business in 1947 and moved it from Chicago to Niles in 1967. The White Eagle's nearly 60-year run was so monumental for Niles and those who frequented it, including much of Chicago's Democratic Party, Alpogianis said. And there's no longer a need for roughly a 1,000-seat banquet hall like the White Eagle. As much as we worked with the owners to try and figure things out and try to reimagine the White Eagle, it unfortunately had its day, Alpogianis said. The White Eagle site is one the village wanted to pay particular attention to, Rogusto said. Niles South Milwaukee Avenue Corridor Plan calls for widening Milwaukee Avenue, which NOAA Properties will undertake along with new landscaping and an art plaza. The Niles 2040 Comprehensive Plan, adopted in 2024, calls for more places for residents. The 2040 plan also envisions Milwaukee Avenue as a place where residents can live, work, shop, and play. Remembering the history of the White Eagle is important as the Milwaukee Avenue parcel evolves, officials said. The Niles Historical Society took a number of items from the banquet hall prior to demolition, Katie Schneider, a deputy villager manager of Niles, said. The items will likely be housed at the Niles Historical and Cultural Center, where they will help tell the story of Polish immigrants in the village.

0: But it's possible they've repurposed the property along with the stained glass and original cladding from the former Silver Leaf Tavern that once stood on the site. The Polish community has been such a part of our history, and there's a large part because of the White Eagle, Schneider said. The bread and butter of Niles is our small businesses and people that come here to build and truly live the American dream. And they have family-owned businesses. That's what the White Eagle really was. Chuck E. Cheese adapting to new era by the Chicago Tribune. Everyone knows Chuck E. Cheese. For newly minted CEO Scott Drake, that's been a blessing and a curse. The Irving-based kids entertainment giant has undeniably iconic brand identity. The eponymous mouse behind the pizza and arcade games empire has been a household name for decades. And with 550,000 birthday parties a year, the company has a good reason to call itself the birthday capital of America. But as Drake likes to say, if you have not been to a Chuck E. Cheese in the last 4 years, you have no idea what today's Chuck E. Cheese is. That's because the company has been undergoing a total refresh. It's invested millions in renovating its hundreds of U.S. locations, has implemented revamped pricing packages designed to meet families where they are, and is now testing a new store concept in North Texas that will soon be popping up at sites across the country. These initiatives are all intended to maximize customer value, and Drake said the company has seen an incredible boost in sales as a result. It couldn't have come at a better time. Almost 7 years ago, Chuck E. Cheese was in the hole. In its annual financial report for fiscal year 2019, the last time one was filed publicly, Chuck E. Cheese's parent company, CEC Entertainment, reported losses of $28 million. The following year, the COVID-19 pandemic forced families to stay home, strangling revenues across industries that relied on in-person customers. The party powerhouse was hit hard. In June 2020, CEC Entertainment filed for bankruptcy. Now, though, the entertainment mainstay is confident enough in its financial stability to be embarking on an ambitious expansion plan. So how'd they do it? Not with a silver bullet solution, Drake will tell you. The answer boils down to a combination of using capital strategically, being open to new avenues for engaging customers, and remaining committed to what the company already does best. The Dallas Morning News sat down with Drake to hear his version of the story. Drake's time with CEC Entertainment began in 2024, when he accepted the chief financial officer job. In doing so, he tied himself to a business crawling its way out of financial crisis. Chuck E. Cheese's fiscal woes traced back even further than his Chapter 11 bankruptcy in 2020. It had been carrying a debt burden of close to $1 billion for years after private equity firm Apollo Global Management Incorporated took CEC Entertainment private in a leveraged buyout. That debt, first reported at $998 million in the company's annual fiscal filing for fiscal year 2014, had only diminished by $76 million 5 years later. Drake was no stranger to tricky corporate finances. He's been balancing the books at major players in the North Texas business scene for decades, having previously led financial planning teams at Farmer Brothers Coffee Company, GameStop, and 7-Eleven. I'm usually that person. I'm coming in and I'm restructuring, Drake said. I'm either peeling off parts that don't make sense, I'm adding parts that could make sense, or I'm finding cost savings and avenues and all of that kind of creative destruction to save money or make operations better. But when he got to Chuck E. Cheese, he found that things were already running pretty smoothly. A huge part of the company's business is games. Drake says Chuck E. Cheese operates more video games than anyone in the world. And in almost 50 years, they've gotten good at it. There's a technician based in almost every store to step in when games break down and minimize lost playtime, keeping efficiency scores up. Employees are also highly knowledgeable. When Drake was first acquainted with the business before taking the job, he visited several locations almost undercover boss style to get the lay of the land. "The crazy thing to me was everyone knew everything," he said of the Chuck E. Cheese employees he spoke to. "I realized their tenure is kind of unheard of in the retail space." Drake came away from his backgrounding with the impression that Chuck E. Cheese's workforce was talented, tenured, and efficient. He also felt that the leadership team was incredibly strong. Before Drake assumed the CEO role in February 2026, the job was held up by David McPhillips, who came with experience building new membership programs at Six Flags and now heads the team at Dallas-based Topgolf. He was also brought in at the start of 2020 and led the company through its bankruptcy that summer and subsequent restructuring in the winter. Ownership of CEC Entertainment was transferred to its creditors, a group of investment firms led by Monarch Alternative Capital, in December 2020, and over $700 million of its debt was eliminated. McKillop's passion for the brand was palpable to Drake, as was his level-headed assessment of where Chuck E. Cheese needed to grow if it wanted to survive. Other members of the executive team, like Melissa McLeanus, who joined in 2020 to head up CEC Entertainment's media strategy, and Mario Santola, who came in 2020 to lead international licensing, added to Drake's impression that the company was in good hands. All in all, Chuck E. Cheese was presenting a foundation that Drake could work with, but it also meant he had to get creative if he wanted to shore things up even further. Chuck E. Cheese's executives had a plan. Step one was to revamp the brand. As Drake put it, "We've got to fix the box before we invite people in." The company spent $350 million on revamping all its U.S. stores, an investment that was made possible by the debt restructuring in 2020. Much of the focus was on modernizing operations. They did away with physical tickets that kids have to keep track of after they win a game, digitizing the process with play passes and play bands. They also built large video walls in every store to stream kid-friendly content alongside an interactive dance floor, making it easier for the team to create narratives around a certain party theme or update decor for holiday seasons, while opening an opportunity for partnerships with brands like Kids Bop and the Harlem Globetrotters. Step two was to drive traffic. As self-proclaimed numbers guy, Drake turned to the data for answers. Throughout the company's history, customers have tended to visit Chuck E. Cheese location once or twice a year on average. Drake immediately saw that building the frequency of those visits would be an enormous financial unlock. In 2024, the company rolled out new membership models to incentivize families to come more often. They relaunched a revamped Summer Fun Pass, which now gives families 2 months of unlimited gameplay and visits plus discounted food for $54.99. Previously, the most passes Chuck E. Cheese had ever sold in a year was 75,000. In 2024, they sold over 400,000. Folks are now coming in between 14 and 18 times a year on average. They also rolled out a monthly membership, which gets families unlimited visits and other perks starting at $7.99 a month. It was part of an intentional play by the company to make Chuck E. Cheese experiences more affordable and thus more accessible to a wider customer base. Drake noted that the company's traditional customer makes less than $100,000 a year, a cohort that has less wiggle room in their wallets lately as the rising cost of living eats away at their disposable income. So Chuck E. Cheese has leaned into being the treat down the street. Normally, they would go to the beach for the weekend, or they would go to an amusement park for a few days. They're like, "Hey, we can't get away and spend those bigger amounts of money, but we want to go do something for the kids," Drake said. Chuck E. Cheese becomes that getaway. Looking for ways to still bring value to customers who are feeling the strain of tighter budgets has been a winning strategy for Chuck E. Cheese. The company added a $99.99 birthday party option to 2024, which has helped them maintain positive sales in nearly all of the past 30 months, while competitors in the restaurant and family entertainment industries have struggled. Value means more to Chuck E. Cheese than just the financials. As part of Drake's favorite test-and-learn approach to new ventures, the company experimented with a push into the active play space to see whether customers would buy in. The idea was to move beyond the pizza and arcade model families are familiar with and implement more physical activities for kids. It started in the aftermath of the pandemic when parents were worried about how much screen time their kids were getting. We knew they really wanted to get out of the house in a fun and a safe environment, Drake said. Older Chuck E. Cheese fans may remember that the stores used to have ball pits and climbing structures called sky tubes, which got kids moving. Now, the team thought it was best to bring some of those elements back and get back to our roots. They began adding mini ball pads to their stores, designed to be a more accessible version for younger kids than the big trampoline parks that aren't always toddler-friendly. The response was resounding. Every time we put one in a store, it increased store sales somewhere between 6, 7, and 8%, Drake said. It was just a big success everywhere. Chuck E. Cheese then rolled out superhero playgrounds, indoor obstacle courses that combine elements like balance beams, rope challenges, and trampolines into multi-story climbing structures. Those did well too. Now, the company is supersizing the model with its new adventure worlds. These are new locations designed almost entirely around the obstacle course model. Three levels of structures that add elements like soccer zones and slides. They also include a few arcade games, keeping with Chuck E. Cheese tradition. As Chuck E. Cheese marks its 50th anniversary next year, a major birthday for the birthday giant itself, the fun is far from over. Adventure World is at the top of the agenda. The company is unleashing the concept across the country. Drake expects to open 5 or 6 more by January 2027. CAC Entertainment continues to look for new niches they can enter and add value, supporting Drake's mission to find growth wherever he can. Drake has explored partnership with malls and resorts to open gaming centers for older audiences known as Chuck's Arcades. He said sales at the pilot locations in malls went up 30 to 40%, but there weren't enough shopping centers with high enough traffic to justify a bigger expansion. At the resorts, though, the margins worked out nicely, Drake said. Test and learn. The company is also leaning into its burgeoning media arm. It launched the CEC Media Network in May 2025, which Drake said got 2 billion impressions in its first year. Chuck E. also scored his first feature film last November, a holiday special that premiered on Prime Video. As the company's reimagination continues to take shape, its short-term profile is on stronger footing than a decade ago. It's a very healthy business just as it sits, Drake said. One thing you can count on Chuck E. Cheese not to change? The pizza. The company has its own proprietary blend of dough, sauce, and cheese customers know and love. Even the numbers guy, Drake, laid out rumors about whether the company recycled customers' discarded scraps into Franken pizzas to rest in his conversation with the news. It's totally false, he said. We're very particular about it. There are handmade gourmet pizzas in every location of Chuck E. Cheese. There's no reason to recycle them, Drake added. The margin on pizza is very good. Many everyday costs ease, but some are near records, by the Chicago Tribune. The latest consumer price report has arrived, offering a closer look at the country's economic pulse and how everyday Americans are faring as the war with Iran drags on. On a monthly basis, inflation accelerated in July, with prices rising 0.1% after falling 0.4% in June, according to the Bureau of Labor Statistics Wednesday release. Compared with a year ago, costs are about 3.4% higher, a subtle improvement from the 3.5% observed with the previous month, but still well above the Federal Reserve's 2% inflation benchmark. The month-over-month increase is largely attributed to prices rising associated with food and shelter, while the energy index, responsible for driving higher overall inflation in recent months,
1: declined again in July at a rate of 1.5%. Whether energy prices will continue trending downward remains to be seen. While oil prices eased this week, the Strait of Hormuz, a key waterway for transporting oil and gas, remains shuttered. Iran says it won't reopen the strait until the United States lifts its blockade, releasing frozen Iranian assets and compensates the country for damages incurred during the war. President Donald Trump, meanwhile, is proposing additional sanctions on the Islamic Republic. The Tribune is tracking 11 everyday costs for Americans: eggs, milk, bread, bananas, oranges, tomatoes, chicken, ground beef, gasoline, electricity, and natural gas, and how they're changing or not under the second Trump administration. This tracker is updated monthly using consumer price index data. Buckling a year-long trend, the cost of eggs ticked up last month, notching a 5-cent increase. While only a modest change, July marks the first time in 15 months that egg prices jumped month over month. Costs had been on the decline since March 2025, following a massive outbreak of bird flu that disrupted the egg supply and sent retail prices soaring. A dozen large grade eggs now cost $2.19, nearly 40% less than this time last year. After hitting record highs in June, milk prices dipped last month, falling by just a fraction of a cent to $4.31 for a gallon of fresh, fortified whole milk. Since Trump took office, the average cost of milk is up 7%. Bread, meanwhile, crept up ever so slightly from June. Currently priced at $1.82 per pound, costs are moderately lower than they were a year ago. Banana prices were unchanged, remaining at 65 cents per pound for a fourth consecutive month. Average costs for the potassium-rich fruit have been seen little change as of late, hovering between 65 and 67 cents over the last 12 months. No data on oranges was available for July. In June, the cost of navel oranges were listed at $1.54 per pound, down approximately 6% year over year, but up marginally since the start of the Trump administration. The cost of tomatoes dropped sharply for a third month straight, settling at exactly $2 for a pound of field-grown tomatoes. This, however, is somewhat expected for the tomato markets. Prices typically decline throughout the spring and summer as fresh tomatoes begin to be harvested stateside. In the coming months, costs will rise again, eventually peaking in the winter. But even with the steep drop-off, prices remain elevated for this time of the year. And driving those unseasonably high prices? Tariffs. Last July, the Trump administration implemented a 17% import tax on all Mexican-grown tomatoes, the vast majority of which are sold in the U.S. Since that duty took effect, tomato prices have leapt nearly 12%. Chicken prices are also falling. Unlike other meat products, the cost of chicken has seen little fluctuation in recent months, so much so that July's 3-cent drop signaled the single biggest monthly change dating back to November 2024. The price of fresh whole chicken now sits at $2.01 a pound. After shooting back up to new records in June, the cost of 100% ground beef chuck swung in the other direction, falling 13 cents in July to land at $6.85 per pound. But even with a notable price dip, costs remain persistently high due to a domestic beef shortage. The number of beef cows is at a historic low for the mid-year mark, with the calf crop for 2026 is projected to be down 2% from last year's multi-decade low, per the National Agriculture Statistics Service's cattle report released last month. Fewer calves and cows means lower beef production, and with less meat making its way to the market, we see a corresponding price squeeze. Since the change of administrations, costs have ballooned by almost 25%, or a difference of $1.36 cents per pound for shoppers. Similarly, electric costs erased for the first time in months, though perhaps not noticeably so. Prices dropped by just a tenth of a cent from June to roughly 20 cents per kilowatt hour, the second highest on record, according to BLS data. With the average American household using about 899 kilowatts every 4 weeks, that translates to a monthly bill of approximately $177 before delivery charges, taxes, and other fees. Unfortunately for Illinoisians, higher electric prices are likely coming to all corners of the state. ComEd, Chicago's primary electric utility, is seeking a $234 million rate reconciliation for rising costs incurred, in large from data centers. If approved, city residents would see an extra charge of $2.90 per month beginning next year. Likewise, for American customers downstate, higher electric bills are expected this summer. But it's not just the land of Lincoln. Price hikes have hit the whole country. Since January 2025, the average cost of electricity has spiked by 10% nationwide. That equates to a little more than $16 per month surcharge for the average homeowner or renter. More good news, gas prices dropped again in July, just in time for those summer road trips. The average nationwide cost of gasoline fell 11 months, month over month, registering at $4.09 per gallon of regular unleaded. In Chicago, the cost per fill-up also bounced, tumbling 27 cents to $4.18 a gallon, according to the U.S. Energy Information Administration. While costs have cooled since May, the price at the pump is $1.03 more per gallon, both locally and nationally, than it was prior to the start of the Iran war, an increase of roughly 33% in just 5 months. Moreover, the most recent data from August shows prices climbing again. As of Monday, all grades of gasoline were averaging $4.14 per gallon nationally, according to EIA data. In the city, prices were even higher, sitting at $4.35 a gallon. Piped utility gas, or natural gas, saw another small bump last month, measuring a gain of just over 1 cent to rest at $1.70 per therm. On average, Americans are paying close to 10% more to heat their homes, ovens, and stovetops than when President Joe Biden left office. Hackney's restaurant to close 700-seat Glenview location by the Chicago Tribune. As part of Glenview for Generations, declares the green and white plaque that greets customers inside Hackney's on Lake. Indeed, for 71 years, Hackney's has been a community staple, synonymous with family gatherings, youth sports banquets, live music nights, and St. Patrick's Day revelry. Growing up here on the North Shore, you either ate at Hackney's or worked at Hackney's, said Denny Hebson, grandson of the location's founder, Jim Masterson. But on or around September 6th, the restaurant will serve its final Hackney burger and French fried onion rings at its Lake Street location. The closure was not an easy decision to make, acknowledged Hebson, who tends bar and helps in the running of the family-owned establishment. This restaurant is giant. It has 700 seats. It made a lot of sense back in the 1960s, but now that's a lot of seats to fill. Hebson cited increased competition, smaller gatherings, and changing banquet trends as contributing to the drop in the numbers of diners over the years and precipitating the closure of the establishment. He also noted that the large, aging building requires significant upkeep. The family will instead focus on running Hackney's on farms, also in Glenview, Hebson said. That location is undergoing remodeling and is expected to fully reopen around the time that Hackney's on Lake closes, he said. Hackney on Farms is actually the original Hackney's, a tavern and roadhouse that opened after the end of Prohibition in the late 1930s.
0: Known as Hams, it was operated by Jack and B.B. Hackney. According to family history, Jim Masterson, the couple's nephew, took over the establishment in 1939 after his mother, Elizabeth Engels, sold it to him for $1 following the deaths of her sister B.B. and her brother-in-law Jack. Masterson turned the tavern into a restaurant, and in 1955, he opened Hackney's on Lake, where his mother and stepfather had owned and operated taverns. That's all the time we have for today's entertainment and business news from the Chicago Tribune and Sun-Times. For Chris Radio, this has been your reader, Donatella. Broadcasting from the Chicago Lighthouse, this is Chris Radio, your information station.
2: Christopher Downey is an architect, planner, and consultant who lost his sight in 2008 after a tumor wrapped around his optic nerve. 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He works with a blind computer scientist who's devised a way to print online maps through a tactile printer. Today, he's dedicated to creating more helpful and enriching environments for the blind and visually impaired. 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With new tools and organization, Downey was able to work on projects for the Department of Veterans Affairs in Palo Alto, California. 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The 410,000 square feet provides 9 stories of clinical and research space. Enriching environment help patients navigate the building with lighting related to contrast and brightness and sound techniques employed as wayfinding tools. 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
6: Hello, I'm Kathy Karp. You're listening to Chris Radio. During this hour, I'll be reading articles from today's Daily Herald. Our first story is... Headline, ABC sues FCC over challenge to its broadcast licenses, saying actions present existential threat. By Jocelyn Novak and Mike Catalini. Further escalating its battle with the Trump administration, ABC on Tuesday took the rare step of suing the Federal Communications Commission on First Amendment grounds, saying the agency's demand for early review of broadcast licenses posed an existential threat to its operations. In the lawsuit, ABC, its parent company Disney, and the 8 local stations whose licenses are affected asked a federal court to stop the early renewal proceedings. The FCC, under Chairman Brendan Carr, an ally of President Donald Trump, had ordered the early review in April, itself a rare move, of 8 licenses owned by ABC, well before they are set to expire. It cited the network's diversity practices as a reason, but the development came shortly after a joke by ABC's late-night host Jimmy Kimmel, an outspoken Trump critic, had infuriated the president. Again and again, the administration has attacked ABC's speech, the stories its journalists report, and the viewpoints its network programs air, the network alleged in the lawsuit. Over time, those attacks have escalated into express demands that ABC be stripped of its broadcast licenses because of its speech. Facing this existential threat, it added, plaintiffs have no choice but to seek redress from the judicial branch for the administration's blatant retaliation for their First Amendment speech. It said ABC had no alternative means to eliminate these ongoing and immediate threats other than total capitulation to the administration's demands. It asked the court to immediately enjoin defendants from taking or threatening to take any action against plaintiffs in relation to the early license renewal applications. There are already clashes between ABC and the administration. The early license review is only one part of a long simmering confrontation between ABC and the FCC. The network has also been fighting Carr's efforts to make the morning talk show The View, whose hosts and guests are often critical of Trump, subject to equal time rules. That's a question ABC says the agency itself decided in the network's favor more than two decades ago. The lawsuit Tuesday also spoke of ramifications that go well beyond one network. The consequences of the administration's campaign against free speech reach well beyond ABC, it said. If the administration gets its way, the message to every media company in the country will be unmistakable. Tell only the stories the administration deems favorable or face the coercive machinery of the federal government. In such a world, the press could in no way be described as free. It added the FCC chairman has left little doubt that this is his goal. The lone Democrat on the FCC praises the lawsuit. The sole Democrat on the commission, Ana Gomez, commended ABC and Disney for pushing back against the FCC's actions. For months, the FCC has waged a campaign of censorship and control against Disney's ABC stations, she said in a statement, using the threat of broadcast license revocations to punish a company for speech this administration doesn't like. I have long called on companies to push back against this kind of government intimidation, and I'm glad Disney has shown courage and stepped up, she said. This should be a welcome sign for every broadcaster who has felt the weight of this overreaching government pressure in silence. In late July, Carr defended his agency's actions against ABC, saying broadcasters have a duty to operate in the public interest. The FCC, he said, was merely trying to restore that standard. Broadcasters like ABC, Carr said in an interview on the Fox Business Network, struck a deal with the American people. You broadcasters get subsidized access, free access to a valuable public resource, the airwaves, worth billions of dollars. In exchange, you have to operate in the public interest. Look, as a country, we should have a trusted, respected news media, and we're not there, Carr said. So I hope more broadcasters return to their public interest obligations. The FCC did not immediately respond to a request for comment today. Headline: U.S. and Canada hold last-minute talks to stop Trump's 50% tariffs, by Paul Weissman and Rob Gillies. The U.S. and Canada are negotiating in an effort to reach a truce on tariffs before a 12:01 a.m. Wednesday deadline set by U.S. President Donald Trump. If no deal is reached, Trump has threatened to impose 50% tariffs on $20 billion worth of Canadian products, ranging from hockey sticks to tongue depressors. We are negotiating, Canadian Prime Minister Mark Carney told reporters yesterday, speaking in French. The negotiations are very intense and delicate. This is not a time to talk about negotiations in public. The two countries have wrangled for decades over trade, poking each other over sore spots, like Canadian softwood lumber imports and U.S. access to Canada's protected dairy market. Somehow, they still manage to remain friends, allies, and trading partners. Canadian soldiers fought alongside Americans in Afghanistan after 9/11. The 5,525-mile U.S.-Canada border is undefended, and nearly 330,000 people and $2 billion worth of goods cross it every day. 800,000 Canadians live in the United States. Trump's belligerent approach to dealing with Canada marks an extraordinary departure from the traditionally cooperative relationship between the two countries. Trump has hit Canadian goods with tariffs in a push to bring manufacturing back to the United States and has repeatedly made inflammatory comments about turning Canada into America's 51st state. The Canadian public is fed up. A petition to expel the U.S. ambassador, a Trump ally, has collected nearly 218,000 signatures since July 21st. It accuses Ambassador Pete Hoekstra of having normalized Trump's talk of annexing Canada, among other things. Looking for an off-ramp, nearly 72% of Canadian goods exported last year went to the United States, and the Trump administration might be wary of imposing a heavy new tariff paid by U.S. importers who try to pass along the cost to consumers via higher prices ahead of November's midterm elections. American voters are already frustrated with the high cost of living. I don't think either side really wants these tariffs to come into effect, said Ryan Majerus, a partner at King & Spalding and a former U.S. trade official. There's a pretty strong push on both sides to find an off-ramp here. Majerus said the United States is aiming to get Canada to buy more U.S. military equipment, including F-35 fighters, to take part in Trump's Golden Dome missile defense, and to give the United States more access to critical minerals, thereby reducing America's reliance on tenuous supplies from geopolitical rival China. The Canadians would like relief from U.S. tariffs on steel and aluminum, as well as softwood lumber, which America says receives unfair government subsidies. Trump relies on Smoot-Hawley to go after Canada. Trump has made tariffs a centerpiece of his second-term economic agenda. Last year, he imposed double-digit import taxes on almost every country on earth, justifying them by declaring the long-standing U.S. trade deficit a national emergency. The Supreme Court in February ruled that he'd overstepped his authority, striking down those tariffs and setting the stage for the federal government to pay refunds to importers. Trump immediately looked for other ways to rebuild his tariff wall. Last month, he imposed import taxes of 10% to 12.5% on 59 countries and the European Union, which together account for 99% of U.S. imports, for allegedly failing to have or to enforce restrictions on imports made from forced labor. Then he reached back to the Great Depression to find a cudgel with which to whack Canada, one of his favorite targets. Trump invoked Section 338 of the Tariff Act of 1930 to impose 50% tariffs on products that account for about 5% of Canadian exports to the United States. Nearly a century ago, with the U.S. and world economies in collapse, Congress passed the 1930 tariff law, imposing hefty taxes on imports from around the world. Known as the Smoot-Hawley tariffs for their congressional sponsors, they are notorious among economists and historians for limiting world commerce and making the Great Depression worse. Section 338 tariffs have never been used before. U.S. trade negotiators traditionally have favored another tool, Section 301 of the Trade Act of 1974, the provision Trump invoked for last month's forced labor tariffs. Section 338 authorizes the president to impose tariffs of up to 50% on imports from countries that have discriminated against U.S. businesses. Unlike Section 301 sanctions, no investigation is required, nor is there any limit on how long the tariffs can stay in place. In announcing the Section 338 tariffs, Trump claimed that Canada discriminates against American exports of autos, alcohol, and cheese. Trump is angry because Canada and China were the only countries that punched back with retaliatory tariffs of their own when he slapped levies on their products last year. If a country retaliates against us, we're obviously not going to tolerate that, U.S. Trade Representative Jamison Greer told reporters Friday at the Iowa State Fair. We'll take action. My sense is the Canadians, they want to have a more conciliatory approach, but we'll see. New leverage to renegotiate USMCA. The U.S. is renegotiating a North American trade pact, the U.S.-Mexico-Canada Agreement, that Trump strong-armed America's neighbors into accepting in his first term. The threat of Section 338 tariffs gives the United States leverage to seek fresh concessions from Ottawa. From Carney's perspective, you need USMCA to be renegotiated, said Christopher Gunderman, fellow in the economics program at the Center for Strategic and International Studies. You can't renegotiate it with a massive trade war going on. But the Canadian public's furor over Trump's policies may limit Carney's ability to cut a deal. Canada could retaliate again if the new 50% tariffs take effect, potentially aggravating a trade fight. Canada's government cannot look like it is simply caving in to Trump and to the Trump administration's demands, said Daniel Belland, a political science professor at McGill University in Montreal. Making further concessions without getting something meaningful in exchange would probably lead to a strong backlash. The risk for the Carney government to make Canada look weak and, therefore, even more vulnerable to future trade and geopolitical bullying on the part of the Trump administration. Dominic LeBlanc, Canada's Minister for U.S. Trade, met with Greer on Monday. He was tight-lipped afterward. "The work is continuing," he said. "We continue to do our job." Headline: District 204 Implementing Changes in Effort to Encourage Student Attendance, by Molly Morrow. In an effort to encourage student attendance, Illinois Prairie School District 204 is working on some revisions as to how student absences are logged and how the district communicates with families about their children's attendance going forward. Included in the changes are the elimination of vacation as an option for parents to select when a student is absent and proactive alerts to families about how many absences a student has accumulated. Student attendance rates at District 204 have generally outpaced the state average in recent years, according to a district presentation. Over the last 4 years, Indian Prairie has hovered around 93% to 94% student attendance, compared to around 91% statewide. Nevertheless, attendance in the district has not quite rebounded since the COVID-19 pandemic, with attendance rates still about 1% lower than before COVID, the presentation indicated. Recent figures, however, put the district in striking distance of those pre-COVID levels, District 204 Deputy Superintendent Lewis Lee said during the August 11th school board meeting, at which the district's efforts to boost attendance were discussed. Speaking to the importance of attendance to things like college and career readiness, Sarah Mum, the district's director of research and assessment, emphasized that the district is looking to reinforce to the school community the positive benefits of attendance, rather than framing absence punitively. The district is also focusing on what needs a student or family has and looking at what support the district can provide via internal resources or external partnerships. Among the changes coming to the district are revisions to the district's interface for parents to report absences. Mum said the district is working to standardize the different absence codes families select on the district system, Parent View, when their student is going to be absent. One major change will be the removal of the vacation code as an option for families to select, Mum said, in an effort to encourage families to schedule vacation only on breaks and long weekends, not during days where school is in session. The codes available for families to select as reasons for their child's absence will now include family-related, illness, professional care, mental health day, religious observance, and college visit, according to Mum. If a valid excuse is not provided within 48 hours, a student absence is considered truant. The district is making a video for parents so they can see how the revised interface works, Mum said at last week's meeting. She noted that each absence code will also have a definition so families know what to select and that parents have the opportunity on the system to give a rationale for why they selected a particular code and to upload a document like a doctor's note. The district is also going to be sending out standardized alerts to families about student absences as a means to inform families more proactively. Automated messages will be sent to parents when a student has missed 5 days of school, followed by another message at 9 days, explained Janine Wang, who works as the district's positive engagement and student support coach. The idea for the day five message is to be a supportive, informational, and non-disciplinary communication method, Wang said, to ensure parents know how many days their child has missed. The nine-day message, however, is a little more urgent in nature, Wang said. It provides a warning that, starting on day 10, any absences without official medical or legal documentation will be considered unexcused. A digital questionnaire will also be sent along with the nine-day warning notice. Additionally, the district will be sending out periodic district-wide messages related to attendance, officials said. District administrative teams were made aware of the plan changes in July, said Matthew Walker, a school counselor at Wabanese Valley High School. Trainings have already been offered for support staff like nurses, attendance secretaries, and dean's assistants, and staff will be learning about the revisions from their administrative teams for the start of the school year. Going forward, Walker said, the district is going to be periodically reviewing the data it gets from these changes and how much engagement district attendance-related messages receive. During the August 11th meeting, school board member Susan Taylor Deming and board president Lori Donahue both commended the positive framing focused on attendance and pointed to the importance of attendance at all grade levels, even the younger grades. Asked by board member Mark Rising which level has the most issues with absenteeism, Lee said that while overall attendance levels are close to before COVID-19, issues are the largest at the elementary school level. Headline: Trump administration pauses contentious border construction in Texas's Big Bend National Park, by Rebecca Santana. The Trump administration says it is temporarily pausing construction of a controversial border construction project in the Big Bend National Park, while the head of the agency tasked with building the wall visits Texas to do an on-the-ground evaluation. The project through the national park in southern Texas has faced fierce bipartisan opposition by critics who say it is marring a pristine environmental area and that the region's rugged and remote terrain already serves as a deterrent to migrants and smugglers. Rodney Scott, who heads Customs and Border Protection, which is tasked with building the wall, said in an announcement on X that he was visiting Texas to do an evaluation. CBP is pausing all construction activity in Big Bend National Park while I visit and conduct a personal on-the-ground evaluation, Scott said. Congress gave the Trump administration $46 billion last summer to build a wall from the Pacific Ocean to the Gulf of Mexico, and the administration has been racing ahead and waiving numerous regulations in an effort to swiftly build the wall. Scott has said that he expects that they will build the first layer of the wall by the end of next year. But they have run into fierce opposition in Texas, especially when it comes to construction in and near Big Bend National Park and a state park to the west. Headline: Cook County Forest Preserves will remain open as Teamsters launch strike, officials say, Charles Keenan. By Charles Keenan. Cook County Forest Preserve officials said that its properties and facilities will remain open as about 200 workers who maintain its sites and equipment go on strike. Teamsters Local 700, which represents truck drivers, laborers, and mechanics for the forest preserves, went on strike yesterday after rejecting what the district labeled its last, best, and final offer. Our members would rather be out in the preserves doing the work they take pride in, but the district left them no choice, Local 700 President Ramon Williams said in a statement yesterday afternoon. It pays them a fraction of what every comparable public employer in this region pays for the same work. It advances its non-union staff 10 times faster up the pay scale, and it would rather hire outside contractors than fairly pay its own people, Williams added. Our members are done being treated as the least valued workers in Cook County. Earlier, district officials announced that Forest Preserve sites will remain open during the strike and operations will prioritize the health and safety of the public and the ecological health of the land. District General Superintendent Adam Bianchi said in the announcement that the agency appreciates the work Local 700 members do to keep the preserves a place that is a gem in Cook County. Working within our current and long-term fiscal restrictions, the Forest Preserves has made offers to the union that continue to provide a compensation package that is at and above what is competitive in the labor market, Bianchi added. We are confident that we can negotiate with the union to find a solution within our confines. Last year, the district said it offered the union a contract extension that included a 2% raise in January 2026, another 2% raise in July of 2026, and a 4% raise in July of 2027, plus a $2,500 one-time payment for full-time employees. More recently, the district included a paid 30-minute lunch break, broader overtime pay rules, and a $1,250 one-time payment for seasonal staff, officials said. Six unions at the Forest Preserve accepted the exact or similar terms as last year's offer to Local 700, according to the district. However, the union says its workers earn dramatically less than their counterparts at comparable public employers, and their wages trail those paid by the Cook County Department of Transportation and Highways, the Chicago Park District, the City of Chicago, and the Illinois Tollway and the Illinois Department of Transportation. Even while telling its workforce there is no money to close these gaps, the district brought in outside contractors to perform bargaining unit work, spending public money on outside labor rather than fairly paying the skilled workers it already employs, the union stated. The district argues that the offers rejected by the union would see a worker who joined the district as a laborer in June 2021 would see their salary jump from $47,278 to $65,045, a 38% increase, and also receive payments totaling an additional $6,500, the district said. At the same time, the Forest Preserves can't increase revenue except by raising fees to the public, cutting services and restoration work, or raising property taxes with a referendum, the district statement reads. You are listening to articles from the USA Today and Daily Herald on Chris Radio. Headline: Pediatricians Push Back Against Trump's Plan to Revamp Kids' Vaccines, by Marnie Pike. Parents rushing to get kids ready for classes faced another issue to consider last week when President Donald Trump signed an executive order seeking to change childhood vaccination recommendations. What does that mean for Illinois families? In the state of Illinois, nothing is changing. We are still doing the exact same thing, said pediatrician Dr. Anita Chandrapuri, a spokesperson for the American Academy of Pediatrics. Except we have to now have more conversations with families to help them dispel the myths and weed through the misinformation that's out there. The Illinois Department of Public Health announced the state will continue to endorse the Ithaca-based AAP's immunization schedule. Those guidelines are tailored to the health of children living in the United States and are based on decades of research and systemic tracking of real-world experiences, AAP President Dr. Andrew Racine said in a statement. Delaying or skipping shots is risky, especially as measles continues to spread and children go back to school. At a news conference August 10th, Trump said the executive order offered gold standard child

inoculations to autism, a theory which scientific studies have refuted. It's a strange, non-scientific, non-evidence-based proclamation, Chandrapuri said. Ann and Robert H. Lurie Children's Hospital's Dr. Ravi Havari added that the evidence shows that the vaccines that we use have very, very rare adverse events or side effects and incredible benefits. Lurie doctors regularly treat patients for vaccine-preventable illnesses, most of whom were not inoculated, he said. For many parents, it's a cause of remorse and regret because they see then firsthand the devastating effects that these infections can have, said Jahavi, head of Lurie's Pediatric Infectious Diseases Division. Breaking down MMR. Deconstructing the MMR shot is problematic, Chandrapuri said. The measles, mumps, and rubella vaccine has been a combination product for several decades now, she said. We don't even have access to separate measles, separate mumps, and separate rubella vaccinations in the United States. Splitting the vaccine into individual components could take years because drug companies will need to make new products and then conduct tests to show they work and are safe, experts said. It would also mean extra injections and more visits to the doctor for infants and young children, Javari explained. I don't hear parents saying to me that this is something they want, he said. It's important to remember that more than 90% of parents get their kids all the vaccines that are recommended. The MMR vaccine was introduced in the U.S. in 1971. When mumps was more prevalent, it could cause severe brain infections and serious eye complications, which could lead to blindness in some children as well as damage to reproductive organs causing sterility, Jaharvi recounted. Rubella, also known as German measles, could cause birth defects in children born to women who contracted the disease. We don't see any of these things anymore now since we've been using the vaccines, he said. Downgrading certain vaccines from the recommended for all children classification ignores public health history, Javari contends. He cited the hepatitis A vaccine introduced in 1995 as an example. Previously, while children did not often get really sick, kids, especially young kids who were not toilet trained, became vectors for transmission. We used to have kids that got so sick they would need liver transplants or die, Javari said. That never happens anymore. Connecting with your doctor. It's normal for parents to worry, Chandrapuri noted, and it's important to share concerns about vaccinations with pediatricians. As a parent, you should have the ability to have conversations with your pediatrician about what your child is getting, what the side effect profile is, and what the benefits are. Havari objects to what he called mistaken assumptions by the Trump administration that pediatricians aren't already communicating and engaging in shared decision-making with parents. He advises parents seeking information to think about the fact that when their kids are sick, they call their pediatrician at 2 a.m., and that person is there for them all the time, not some TikTok influencer, not some government agency. So they really should be valuing that person's advice when they're thinking about vaccines. Headline: Trump blames vandals for damaged grass in the spot where he held his big July 4th celebration. President Donald Trump says vandals are to blame for large swaths of dead grass on the National Mall near the World War II Memorial, in the spot where he had a stage built and hosted crowds for his July 4th celebration. Trump made the accusation in a social media post without saying why he believes it's the work of vandals instead of trampled turf from the Independence Day festivities. The Republican president posted a photo showing a once grassy area by the World War II Memorial, now patchy and brown across much of the sprawling turf. Look what vandals did to the grass connecting the vandalized World War II monument and the vandalized reflecting pool, which will be opened again and better than ever shortly,

0: Trump said on his Truth Social platform. Anybody who thinks the reflecting pool wasn't vandalized should go back to law school, he added. Trump has repeatedly blamed vandals for damage to his renovation projects in the nation's capital, often without evidence and sometimes despite opposing accounts from his officials. Trump lashed out at U.S. Attorney Jeannie Pirro this month after her office concluded that damage to the Lincoln Memorial reflecting pool was the result of poor construction and not the work of vandals, as Trump claimed. Authorities on Friday announced an arrest in connection with vandalism at the World War II Memorial after the words "clean hands, dirty money" were found painted on the monument and bubbles filled a fountain. Pirro said felony charges were being brought against Melissa L. Ferris, who was in custody and couldn't be reached for comment. A woman identified on her Facebook page as Melissa Lovewell on Thursday posted a video in which she is seen taking cans of spray paint from her bag and then painting the monument. "I will wait here to be arrested for spraying our veterans' fountain," she says. "It was me. I'm doing it. It's on camera." The woman was identified by her Kentucky driver's license as Melissa L. Ferris of Elizabethtown, Kentucky, an arrest warrant says. Charging documents in that case make no mention of the grassy area Trump is highlighting in his new claims. Authorities said Ferris had previously been arrested for camping on federal property a few blocks from the World War II Memorial, but not the area cited by Trump. That stretch of lawn is instead where a large stage was built and crowds gathered to hear from Trump and watch fireworks at a July 4th event celebrating the nation's 250th anniversary. Trump claimed, without providing evidence, that more than 400,000 people attended the event before a storm hit the area and delayed his remarks. Photos from the time, taken by a streaming webcam atop the Washington Monument, show a large bandstand and seating areas covering nearly the entire lawn Trump now says has been vandalized. Associated Press photos from the days that followed showed workers removing the structures, revealing brown, damaged grass underneath. On August 1st, Trump posted a different photo of the same area that appeared to show the numbers 8647, which federal officials have said constitutes a threat against Trump, the 47th president, emblazoned into the grass. He cited it as evidence refuting Pirro's conclusion, calling it a pure case of vandalism that included the grass. There may have been some contractor difficulty, but the major damage was caused by vandals, he wrote. Those numbers are not visible in the photo Trump posted to social media. Headline: Ohio State and Oregon are 1-2 in the AP preseason top 25. SEC leads conference with 9 ranked teams, by Eric Olson. Ohio State and Oregon were 1-2 in the Associated Press top 25, giving the Big Ten Conference the top 2 teams in the preseason rankings for the first time in 65 years and just the second time ever. The Buckeyes received 40 first-place votes and Oregon received 14 in voting by 69 media members who cover college football. Ohio State will go into a season number 1 for the 9th time and first since 2015. The Buckeyes are now tied with Alabama for second most preseason number 1 rankings behind Oklahoma's 10. Oregon has its highest preseason ranking in program history after having opened number 3 4 times. Georgia, Notre Dame, and Texas round out the top 5. Defending national champion Indiana starts at number 6 and is followed by Miami, Texas A&M, Mississippi, and Oklahoma. Notre Dame received 6 first-place votes, Indiana got 8, and Miami 1. This is the first year a conference has held down the top 2 spots in the preseason poll since Oklahoma and Nebraska of the Big 8 were 1-2 in 1987. The last time the Big Ten had the numbers 1 and 2 teams in the preseason was 1961, when Iowa and Ohio State topped the poll. The Hawkeyes lost 4 of their last 5 games after a 4-0 start and finished that season unranked. The Buckeyes went 8-0-1 and ended the season number 2, behind unbeaten Alabama. The Big Ten has won 3 straight college football playoff championships, Michigan, Ohio State, and Indiana, and will be going for an unprecedented 4th straight national title. This is the 4th consecutive year the Big Ten has had 2 of the top 3 teams in the preseason rankings. The Southeastern Conference leads all conferences with 9 teams in the preseason top 25, marking the 3rd straight year it has had at least that many. 5 of the top 10 teams are from the SEC for the first time since 2013. 4 Big 12 teams are ranked with the conference champion Texas Tech the highest at number 12. The Atlantic Coast Conference has 3 ranked teams, with the Hurricanes joined by number 19 SMU and number 24 Louisville. There are no group of 6 schools in the top 25. Top-ranked Buckeyes. The offense is loaded. Heisman Trophy finalist Julian Sayin was the most accurate passer in the nation by a wide margin last season. Jeremiah Smith leads the nation in receiving yards and receiving touchdowns over the last 2 years, and Bo Jackson is coming off a 1,000-yard rushing season as a freshman. There is little concern about the defense, even though 8 starters must be replaced for a second straight year. At least 6 transfers are projected to start or play major roles. Ohio State will get tested early and often. The Buckeyes visit Texas on September 12th, and 5 of their 9 conference games are against preseason ranked teams, including at Indiana and against Oregon at home. The Buckeyes have ended a season number 1 in the AP poll 6 times, 1942, 1954, 1968, 2002, 2014, and 2024. Bulldogs, best of the SEC. The beat goes on for Kirby Smart's Georgia Bulldogs. They're in the preseason top 5 for the 9th straight year. The 2-time defending SEC champion Bulldogs are favored to play in a 6th straight conference title game and appear in the CFP for the 6th time in 10 years. Texas, the preseason number 1 last year, opens in the top 5 for the 3rd straight year. Number 8 Texas A&M is in the preseason top 10 for the first time since it was number 6 in 2022, the year that marked the beginning of the end for coach Jimbo Fisher. Pete Golding's first full season as Mississippi head coach starts with the number 9 Rebels in the preseason top 10 for the 2nd time in 3 years and 3rd time since 1970. Number 10 Oklahoma is in the preseason top 10 for the first time since 2022, when it was in the Big 12. What about the Hoosiers? Indiana is the 7th returning national champion in 40 years and 2nd in 3 years to be ranked outside the top 5 in the preseason. Michigan went into the 2024 season ranked number 9 after winning the national title. The Hoosiers became the first team in the modern era to go 16-0, and they return lots of talent and signed a top 10 transfer class. The move from Heisman Trophy winner and number 1 NFL draft pick Fernando Mendoza to TCU transfer Josh Hoover at quarterback apparently put doubts in the minds of voters. Poll nuggets. Ohio State will try to become the 12th team to start and finish number 1 since the AP preseason poll debuted in 1950. The last team to do it was Alabama in 2017. Notre Dame has its highest preseason ranking since it was number 2 in 2006. The Fighting Irish, who have a Heisman candidate in quarterback C.J. Carr, bring a 10-game winning streak into the season and are still smarting from being left out of the playoff. Lane Kiffin's first LSU team is number 11 after finishing 7-6 and unranked under Brian Kelly and Frank Wilson. 10 of the 12 CFP teams last season are ranked. The two that aren't are James Madison and Tulane from the group of six. Number 23 Houston has its first preseason ranking in 4 years and third since 1991. You are listening to articles from the USA Today and Daily Herald on Chris Radio. Headline: Hayden Panettiere, who starred in the television series Heroes and Nashville, dies at 36. Hayden Panettiere, star of popular television series including Heroes and Nashville, has died. She was 36. Panettiere's father, Skip, announced the actor's death in a statement provided to ABC News Sunday. "It is with profound sadness that we share the tragic passing of our beloved Hayden. She was an incredible light and a force of nature who brought immeasurable love and joy to all who knew her and to the millions who watched her on screen," his statement said. No cause of death was announced, and a publicist for Hayden did not immediately respond to an email from the Associated Press. Panettiere, who would have turned 37 Friday, began her career as a child actor in commercials and soap operas. Her role as a cheerleader with superpowers in Heroes propelled her to fame in 2006, with the series revolving around the mantra, "Save a cheerleader, save the world." "I think Heroes is really hot because it's just a really great combination of everything that people love. They love reality, they love sci-fi, and things like X-Men, where they get to dream of something bigger," Panettiere told the Associated Press in 2008. "And at the core of it are these human stories that people can relate to, very rugged. And it's just grabbed everyone in every age group." She went on to win 3 Teen Choice Awards for that role, and was a Grammy Award nominee for a children's spoken word album recorded a few years after the release of the animated movie A Bug's Life. Panettiere later played a brash country upstart opposite Connie Britton on Nashville, which aired on ABC for 4 seasons before being canceled and revived on CMT. She did her own singing in the show, which scored some hits on country charts, spawned U.S. tours, and earned Panettiere 2 Supporting Actress Golden Globe nominations. Panettiere had 11 songs recorded for Nashville appear on Billboard's Hot Country Song charts during the show's run, including 2 featuring Britton. Panettiere's younger brother, Jansen, who was also an actor, died of a heart condition in 2023 at age 28. She had been open about her struggles with alcohol addiction and depression, including after the birth of her daughter with Ukrainian boxer Vladimir Klitschko in 2014. In an interview with podcaster Jay Shetty after her memoir came out in May, Panettiere talked about the custody arrangement for her 11-year-old daughter who lives full-time with Klitschko in Ukraine. News of the 2018 decision prompted headlines about Panettiere giving up custody of her daughter. "I think there's been this very common misconception that I just gave up my child," she said. "That could not be farther from the truth." Panettiere said Klitschko suggested their daughter live with him full time when the child was 2, as Panettiere struggled with mental health challenges and addiction. She said she was in a horrible cycle for years of battling depression and anxiety and alcoholism and substance abuse while just trying to find my way back, my way out of the darkness. She entered rehab in 2015 while filming Nashville. "I was the one who put myself in the first treatment center. I was drowning," she said in a 2023 interview with Women's Health magazine. On Shetty's podcast, Panettiere recalled the explosion of her fame when she was cast on Heroes, including the first time she was tracked by the paparazzi. When she'd imagined the moment as a younger actress, she'd planned to look chic. Instead, she said it was just sheer terror. Panettiere also appeared in 2 of the Scream movies, starred as the title character in the 2009 film I Love You, Beth Cooper, and played the young daughter of a football coach in Remember the Titans. She had spoken positively about her experience filming Remember the Titans, saying she felt so similar to the character she played, Cheryl Yost, the opinionated, football-loving daughter of Will Patton's coach, Bill Yost. Headline: Kushner has hours-long meeting with Netanyahu on Gaza a day after talking with Hamas, by Julia Franco, Sammy Maggi, and Wafa Sharifa. Mideast negotiator and Trump son-in-law Jared Kushner held an hours-long meeting yesterday with Israeli Prime Minister Benjamin Netanyahu, days after the premier rejected the 15-point U.S.-backed roadmap to move the ceasefire deal forward in Gaza. The meeting comes a day after Kushner met for 2 hours with the Hamas leader in Egypt as the U.S. presses for Israel's approval of the roadmap. There is a lot at stake, including the lives of some 2 million Palestinians in Gaza, reconstruction of the war-demolished enclave, and future control over it. Hamas says it has agreed to the roadmap, which includes disarmament, and the group is urging mediators and the U.S.-created Board of Peace to compel Israel to sign on. But Israel, which under the roadmap must gradually withdraw from Gaza, says Hamas must fully disarm before any withdrawal. Israeli troops occupy about 60% of the strip, and Netanyahu has previously threatened to control more. Former British Prime Minister Tony Blair and Board of Peace Director Nikolay Mladenov were also in the meeting with Netanyahu, according to a source familiar with the plans and a diplomatic source. Both spoke on condition of anonymity to discuss a closed-door meeting. Netanyahu's office said in a statement that he and the board had agreed to establish two working groups, one on the disarmament and demilitarization of Gaza and another focused on public health issues for Gaza. Israel and the board agreed that the demilitarization should be prompt and completed before any reconstruction, the statement said. Meeting follows Kushner's conversation with Hamas. Kushner met with Hamas chief Khalil al-Hayya in Cairo on disarmament, according to a regional official and a Hamas official, who both spoke on condition of anonymity because they were not authorized to talk to reporters. Officials from mediating countries Egypt, Qatar, and Turkey were also there. The Hamas official said the Hamas leader demanded that Israel halt its attacks on Gaza and withdraw to the so-called Yellow Line, dividing the territory before beginning implementation. The Yellow Line was never precisely defined. Israeli forces have moved beyond it and now control about 60% of Gaza. In May, Netanyahu said the next step was to move to 70% control, with Israel tightening the grip on Hamas from every direction. Regional neighbors increased pressure on Israel. Several regional powers, including Saudi Arabia and the United Arab Emirates, issued a statement condemning Israel's rejection of the roadmap. They said Israel now bears responsibility for obstructing the efforts to bring peace in Gaza. Other signers include Jordan, Pakistan, Indonesia, and the ceasefire mediators. The foreign minister's statement called on the Board of Peace and the U.S. to take immediate and concrete measures to keep any party from obstructing the plan's implementation. The White House referred questions about Kushner's meetings to the Board of Peace, which did not immediately comment. The Tony Blair Institute also did not comment. The visit sparks hopes and doubt in Gaza. While some in Gaza hope that efforts to implement the roadmap will bring an end to the war sparked by the Hamas-led attack on southern Israel on October 7th of 2023, others remain skeptical. Mohammed Abu al-Kumbaz cast doubt on all talks and visits currently taking place. A conference here and there, it's all lies. We need a definite solution that would work for everybody, said Abu al-Kumbaz, who lives in Gaza City tent camp, part of the territory's vast displaced population. Under the roadmap, Hamas would hand over weapons to the Palestinian Technocratic Committee meant to oversee daily operations in the territory. The committee has not yet entered Gaza. But Hamas has linked the surrender of its heaviest weapons to the creation of a Palestinian state, and the roadmap entails the creation of a credible pathway toward achieving Palestinian self-determination and statehood, something Israel's current government rejects. Until the roadmap is agreed to, other elements of the ceasefire are on hold, including reconstruction and the deployment of international forces to separate Israeli forces from committee-controlled areas. Netanyahu faces a challenging election on October 27th as he tries to hold on to power with a coalition that includes ministers taking a harsh line on Gaza, and it's not clear whether he will take decisive steps on the ceasefire before then. Also coming up is the anniversary of the 2023 attack. Frankel reported from Jerusalem, Magdi from Cairo, and Sharafa from Deir al-Balah, Gaza Strip. Colin Binkley in Washington and Sylvia He in London contributed to this report. Headline: Man accused of using AI to create child sexual abuse materials, by Susan Sarkowskis. A Kane County man is facing accusations that he used artificial intelligence to produce child sexual abuse materials, including altering images of real children, authorities said. Jeremy Batterman, 52, of the 3 North 800 block of Byart Lane near Compton Hills, is charged with 20 counts of producing child sex abuse materials, 20 counts of possession of such materials, and 4 counts of obscene depiction of a purported child, according to a news release from the Kane County State Attorney's Office. He appeared at a detention hearing Friday where a judge ordered he be kept in the Kane County Jail pretrial. The charges allege that between November 13th of 2025 and May 17th of 2026, Batterman used AI to produce sexually explicit images and videos of children under the age of 18 and under the age of 13. In addition to altering images of real children, the charges accuse him of creating entirely AI-generated materials. The Kane County Child Exploitation Unit investigated the case with the aid of the St. Charles Police Department after receiving a tip from the National Center for Missing and Exploited Children. Batterman's next court date is Thursday. Headline: Time to Order Spring Flowering Bulbs, by Tim Johnson, Chicago Botanic Garden. It's time to plan for and order spring flowering bulbs for your garden. Ordering early ensures availability of what you want to purchase. The soil in a bulb garden should be well drained. Any area in the garden that remains wet for long periods of time or has standing water for any length of time is unsuitable for bulbs. They prefer moisture in spring and fall and drying out in the summer. Most prefer full sun. When planted beneath a high branching tree, bulbs will often flower before the tree leaves out and will have only light shade to contend with as they store energy for blooming the following year. Daffodils, ornamental onions, and snowdrops are recommended for areas where there are deer and rabbits. It is time to take cuttings of annuals, such as geraniums and begonias, that are to be kept over the winter. Coleus plants are easy to root and hold over winter in a sunny window. Cool nights in September will harden off the plants, which will make them more difficult to root. Take a tip cutting 2 to 3 inches long and stick it in a well-drained potting medium, such as one part peat moss and one part perlite, keeping the cuttings in humidity and bright light. That's all the time we have for articles from the Daily Herald. I'm your reader, Kathy Karp, broadcasting from the Chicago Lighthouse. 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
1: Computers for the Blind, located at Richardson, Texas, is a nonprofit organization devoted to providing computers to the blind and visually impaired community in the hope that each person may experience the information age in a positive and productive manner. CFTB was formed in 1995 by Robert Langford, himself blinded at age 16. He worked hard at many things and went on to earn a doctorate degree in vocational rehabilitation. Robert saw great advantage to having a computer with accessibility technology and wanted to share the experience with others who have visual impairments. The effort started at his home with a couple of friends, and as it grew, a friend moved the operation to his airplane hangar so they could have more space. After other moves, CFTB was established at its current location in Richardson. Computers for the Blind receives donated computers from a range of sources, then a team of volunteers refurbish them and set up each computer with accessibility and other software that helps blind users navigate the computer. The group has provided over 14,000 computers since its formation in 1995. For information on Computers for the Blind, go to computersfortheblind.org.
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7: Good morning. This is Melinda Cornforth. I'll be reading for the Washington Post from August 18th, 2026. And we'll start with some politics. 60 days after signing Iran deal, Trump stuck in a quagmire as the war drags on. 60 days ago, seated beside French President Emmanuel Macron at a lavish dinner at the Palace of Versailles, President Trump signed a memorandum of understanding with Iran and declared the beginning of the end of the U.S. conflict with Tehran. The historic breakthrough would lead to the reopening of the Strait of Hormuz and ensure Iran never obtained a nuclear weapon, the White House declared. Trump advisors said that the deal would demonstrate that the president could end rather than prolong the kind of endless wars in the Middle East he had spent years denouncing. The agreement set aside 2 months for talks to turn the interim truce into something more ambitious, a broader settlement of the decades-long standoff over Iran's nuclear program. That window has now closed. The war has not ended. The Strait of Hormuz remains largely shut. Detailed negotiations over Iran's nuclear program never began. The United States has resumed its blockade of Iranian ports. Tehran is demanding concessions that the Trump administration has rejected, and the administration has now publicly disowned several of the key points in the ill-fated memorandum, including development of a plan with at least $300 billion for the reconstruction and development of Iran, a waiver of sanctions to allow Iran to sell oil, and a dialogue between Iran and Oman over how to run the Strait of Hormuz. Trump on Monday went so far as to threaten to bomb Oman over its talks with Iran on management of the strait, through which 20% of the world's oil used to pass. If Oman gets in the way, Trump said in a Fox News interview, the U.S. would bomb the S out of them. He demanded that Iran raise the white flag of surrender while insisting that neither the approaching midterm elections nor the passage of time was putting pressure on him to reach a deal. I have no time schedule, Trump said. I'm not in a hurry. Midterms have nothing to do with my thinking. 6 months after he launched attacks on Iran in coordination with Israel and 78 days before elections that will determine whether his party retains control of Congress, Trump confronts the kind of open-ended conflict he claimed he was uniquely equipped to avoid, one with no obvious military resolution, no diplomatic breakthrough in sight, and mounting economic and political costs at home. Continuing the standoff risks leaving him presiding over a war that undercuts one of the central premises of his political identity. The war has helped to erode voters' trust in Trump and may have larger consequences in midterms, said Lee Marengoff, director of the Marist University Institute for Public Opinion. For a lot of voters, the war in Iran is linked with economy. When the strait closed, the price of gas went up, Marengoff said. The problem for President Trump and the Republicans is that a lot of what he was elected on seemed not to be fulfilled. So there's a sense of no rationale for why we went in, and no clear sense of how it's going, and no indication of how we're going to get out, which is the opposite of what makes for good politics. The White House did not respond on the record to questions about the memorandum's expiration or its impact on the president's political goals, instead noting his public statements. But administration officials say that the White House is leaning heavily on the hope that U.S. campaign of economic pressure will push Iran to a breaking point. President Trump's been very focused on the economic pressure, Jared Kushner, the president's son-in-law and envoy, said Monday in an interview with Fox News. If you look at the Iranian economy, it's way worse off. It was bad before the war. It's way worse off now, he said. Kushner added, however, that so far Iran is not showing any interest in doing something that makes sense for us. Officials point to Iran's soaring inflation, record low currency value, falling oil and tax revenue, mounting reconstruction costs, and growing strains on the banking system. In the administration's telling, those pressures are reaching beyond ordinary Iranians and beginning to hit the country's elite as well, eroding purchasing power and creating uncertainty even around government paychecks. But the U.S. has applied economic pressure on Iran for decades, and even in the best case for Trump, the latest move probably would take many months to play out. Any economic pain will be felt primarily by the Iranian people rather than forcing change from the increasingly hardline regime, said Alan Iyer, a former diplomat who served on the U.S. negotiating team that secured the 2015 Iran nuclear deal. The U.S. withdrew from the deal in 2018 under the first Trump administration. The U.S. has no good options, said Iyer, who is a distinguished diplomatic fellow at the Middle East Institute. This war has broken a complex system and is not getting back to the way it was before February 28th. In the meantime, Trump's standing has eroded as the war has dragged on. Strikingly, surveys show an erosion of support among Republicans, whose intense loyalty has been the foundation of Trump's political power. An Economist-YouGov poll released last week found Trump's approval among Republicans at 79%, a second term low, and 15 points below its level shortly after he returned to office. The share of Republicans who strongly approve his performance has fallen even more sharply, from 68 to 48%. Washington Post Ipsos poll last month found a new low of 15% of Americans approve strongly of Trump's job performance. The finding marked the first time the Post Ipsos poll found that significantly more than half of Trump approvers support him only somewhat rather than strongly. The declines cannot be attributed to the Iran war alone. Voters have also expressed frustration about inflation, gasoline prices, and other aspects of Trump's presidency. But those issues have increasingly become intertwined. The war and the continued disruption of oil shipments have helped to make Trump's foreign policy predicament an economic and political problem at home. Trump has continued to insist that the end to the stalemate is in the offing. On Monday, he told Fox News that the U.S. was engaged in back-channel talks with Iran's Islamic Revolutionary Guard Corps. An IRGC spokesman quickly denied the claim. Brigadier General Hossein Mohebi told Iran's Sunni official Tasnim news agency that there was no talks between Revolutionary Guard officials and the Americans, dismissing Trump's assertion as a product of defeat and desperation in war. Robert Kagan, a Brookings Institute fellow who has written extensively about U.S. power and foreign policy, said that Trump has few attractive military options in Iran and that the U.S. has effectively lost control of the Strait of Hormuz for the foreseeable future, leaving the administration increasingly reliant on economic pressure. But Kagan said that setback may not necessarily translate into lasting political damage for Trump. If gas prices remain relatively stable and the U.S. avoids another sustained shooting war, he said, Iran could gradually recede from voters' attention. I can see a situation where the majority of Americans don't care about the strategic defeat that we have faced if we are not shooting at Iran and if gas prices are not going up, Kagan said. He could get a political win out of a disastrous military defeat. He just has to spin it for his voters. And Kushner and Netanyahu make little progress on advancing Gaza deal after a meeting. The president's son-in-law, Jared Kushner, and Israeli Prime Minister Benjamin Netanyahu met Monday in Jerusalem, but made little progress towards fulfilling a plan for complete demilitarization of Hamas and the withdrawal of Israeli forces from Gaza. In a statement following the meeting, President Donald Trump's Board of Peace said that it had agreed with Israel's insistence that there would be no pullout of the Israeli Defense Forces from Gaza, before all Hamas weapons, tunnels, and infrastructure are gone. One senior Board of Peace official, speaking on the condition of anonymity, said that the post-meeting statement was worded carefully to avoid conflict and take into account Israel's contentious national election in October, in which Gaza will be a central issue. The talks with Kushner were intended to find breathing space between two seemingly irreconcilable views and keep the talks alive, at least through the fall, the official said. The Israelis are going to give us some space over the next few weeks to see if we can get this disarmament process fast-tracked, move forward, and give it a chance, the Board of Peace official said. The official pointed to a planned humanitarian housing project in southern Gaza for about 50,000 Palestinians that would serve as a trial initiative to clear a small zone of Hamas and its weapons, allowing Israeli forces to pull back. The 15-point plan, touted as a breakthrough by Trump in late July, called for Israeli forces to withdraw in concert with Hamas's disarmament. But hopes of implementing the peace plan were brought to a standstill a few days ago when Netanyahu, in a stark break with Washington, said that the timing was unacceptable and that Israel would not withdraw until all Hamas weapons were gone. For its part, Hamas has demanded that Israel cease all military attacks, which have killed more than 1,000 Gazans since the ceasefire began in October, as a first step towards disarmament. Israel contends that its strikes, which have also killed civilians, are permitted under Trump's original peace plan as self-defense against imminent attacks from Hamas. In the coming weeks, the Board of Peace will establish a commission to determine whether Israeli attacks comply with the original restrictions on responding to imminent threats, according to the Board of Peace official. During the meeting, the two sides also agreed on establishing working groups on disarmament and demilitarization of Gaza and another focus on sanitation, clean water, and other public health issues for our people of Gaza, Board of Peace said in its statement. Kushner was joined by the group's director, Nikolai Melnikov, and former British Prime Minister Tony Blair, member of the body's executive board. The Board of Peace was set up in the aftermath of the 2025 ceasefire deal to release the remaining hostages that Hamas seized during the October 7, 2023 attack on Israel. On Sunday, Kushner held rare talks with a Hamas delegation in Egypt seeking to advance the stalled Gaza peace deal. The meeting was with Khalil al-Hayya, the group's new leader, the Associated Press reported. A Hamas official told the Washington Post that al-Hayya was in Egypt for talks and that the delegation met with all mediators. The Hamas official, speaking on the condition of anonymity, said that the group's talks with Kushner focused on the 15-point plan, which Hamas has accepted, and their objections to Israel's opposition. Israel is also under pressure from the United Arab Emirates, which also joined with other predominantly Muslim countries Sunday in condemning Netanyahu's refusal to move forward with the Trump plan. Last week, a U.S. official told the Post that Israel is not being asked to rely on trust, or make irreversible moves before verified steps are taken on the ground. Speaking on the condition of anonymity, the official added that the objective remains the full decommissioning of weapons and ensuring Gaza can never again pose the kind of threat Israel faced on October 7th. Netanyahu is fighting for political survival in the October election. Polls show him trailing major opponents, and analysts said that he is less likely to make any major commitments in an election year. Netanyahu does not want people saying that he approved withdrawals before the elections. Kobi Michael, a former official in Israel's Ministry of Strategic Affairs, said that American pressure may not yield results except for a limited Israeli redeployment along the yellow line, the boundary separating areas in Gaza under Israel's military control. Speaking last week at a government meeting, Netanyahu presented himself as someone who can say no to Trump. We can and know how to stand our ground, even against our best friends when necessary, he said. Trump races to prepare for new strains of deadly viruses after cutting biosecurity experts. The White House is working to strengthen safeguards against biological attacks after staffing cuts early in the second Trump administration depleted expertise in a field where officials increasingly fear artificial intelligence could make it easier to create deadly pathogens. By the end of President Joe Biden's term, the White House had built a team of as many as 30 people focused on biological security, according to three former government officials who worked on the issue. Two for Biden and Trump, and one just for Biden, and spoke on the condition of anonymity to avoid professional retaliation. This specialized staff was charged with coordinating the web of federal agencies that deal with biohazards and provided scientific guidance to top officials. That team rapidly dwindled after Trump returned to office amid cuts and reorganizations, said that the three former officials, as well as a fourth former official who also worked for both administrations. At times, nobody at the White House was dedicated solely to biosecurity, according to three of the former officials. The losses have come as the administration has delayed replacing key Biden-era directives. It revoked a 2023 executive order on AI calling for stronger biological safeguards and cast doubt on a policy issue the following year designed to require companies to screen buyers seeking genetic components that could be used to create biological agents, widely seen by experts as a basic pillar of the nation's defenses. Trump directed officials to produce a revised version by August of 2025. More than a year later, it has yet to appear, even as AI companies say that their most advanced models are gaining increasingly sophisticated biological capabilities alongside the hacking skills that have alarmed officials this year. They have kneecapped themselves in their ability to create any policy that would have staying power, said one of the former experts who recently worked directly on outbreak response policy. That's the risk. They're not playing the long game. The whole purpose of having the technocrats there is to advise political leaders on the nuanced trade-offs of taking one path or another. In the absence of a large team, the White House has relied on small revolving cast of employees. They have included a junior fellow without any security and clearance, a part-timer from the research organization RAND, a pair of CIA staffers with little expertise in the field, and an Air Force doctor who has been a consultant to the White House medical office, according to three experts. The White House official said that the administration was working to strengthen the Biden-era policy, calling it inadequate and technically limited despite the staff devoted to developing it, and did not address questions about the staffing changes. The administration's commitment to addressing AI and biological safety risks is clear and ongoing, the official said in an email. The White House has been developing policy for over a year, including in our AI action plan last summer. The Trump administration has acknowledged the biological security risks AI poses while touting the potential for the technology to help keep the nation safe. Trump told foreign leaders gathered at the United Nations last year that he wanted to prevent biological weapons disasters and said that AI was a tool to help. At the Pentagon, a former health official who led Operation Warp Speed, the effort during the first Trump administration to rapidly produce a vaccine for the coronavirus, is involved in efforts to use AI to speed the development of new defenses against future pandemics and to deter biowarfare. Part of the work involves analyzing billions of tweaks to antibodies to assess how to respond to new forms of the coronavirus. But that work is taking place in a government that analysts and former experts say has been drained of expertise amid broader cuts to federal public health and science funding. The White House removed all the staff from the Office of Pandemic Preparedness and Response Policy, in an organization created to lead the nation's response to the kind of major outbreak that most dangerous kind of bioweapon could trigger. The office was resurrected as Ebola spread in Africa this spring. The National Security Council unit dedicated to health security was also shut, two of the former experts said, and parts of the Office of the Director of National Intelligence and Department of Homeland Security responsible for biological threats were broken up as part of a broader reorganization. A scientist who worked on biotechnology and national security issues in both of the first Trump and Biden administrations said that the federal government is not taking a leading role in coordinating a response to the risks posed by rapidly evolving technology. Every time an administration changes over, there's a lot of continuity that just gets disrupted, said the scientist. In transition from Biden to Trump, they said when it comes to biosecurity, that happened in a very disruptive way. There's never been one federal agency responsible for biosecurity, a sprawling field that encompasses efforts to secure research labs, aspects of public health work, and international diplomacy, and which is increasingly focused on the role of AI. But an analysis of Trump's most recent budget request by Council on Strategic Risks, a Washington-based security policy think tank, concluded that the administration's rhetoric on biosecurity was not matched by its funding proposals. In a separate analysis, the group found that spending across multiple government departments peaked in 2024 before declining slightly in Trump's first year, with the administration posing further cuts. General programmatic cuts and agency-specific reorganizations have restricted and eliminated key programs, clouding budgetary transparency and weakening U.S. deterrence efforts, the council wrote in a blog post. When Trump returned to office last year, his team was focused on eliminating barriers to the development of AI technology. That approach began to shift this spring when a new generation of models proved to be capable of hacking into computer networks, leading administration officials to embrace the kinds of government oversight of yet-to-be-released tools that they had once spurned. There's now signs that the officials are taking additional interest in potential dangers. That has included a recent string of briefings on biological risks between OpenAI and the White House and half a dozen government agencies, according to a person familiar with the meetings. Politico reported this month that the White House was launching a new initiative involving its cybersecurity office and a top official at the Department of Health and Human Services. Leaders in the AI industry have long said that their tools being used to enable a biological attack ranks among their top fears. "I'm getting very frustrated," said David Relman, a professor of medicine at Stanford University who worked on pandemic response in the Biden White House. The newest AI models, such as Anthropic's Mythos and OpenAI's GPT 5.6, have continued to get better at higher-level biological research. But just as the model's ability to write computer code has made them good at hacking, their biological capabilities have stoked fears that they could be used to help build a new bioweapon, set off a new pandemic, or aid in relative amateur in carrying out biological attack. This month, the journal Science published the results of a successful effort to use AI to engineer new viruses. They were designed to infect bacteria rather than humans, but the outcome was a clear sign that it has become possible. As early as late last summer, researchers at OpenAI determined that they were close to reaching high levels of capability in biology, which the company defines as capabilities that, quote, significantly increase existing risk vectors for severe harm, end quote. The company briefed the Trump administration and hosted more than 50 government experts for a summit at its San Francisco headquarters that July to discuss how its systems could be used for biological defense. The Washington Post has a content partnership with OpenAI. The company said that it has continued to work with the administration, aiming to provide officials with access to special versions of GPT for biological defenses that it calls Rosalind. The administration has increasingly prioritized this important issue as AI capabilities have expanded, and we welcome their partnership, an OpenAI spokesman said in an email. Despite the growing concern, scientists remain divided on how serious the risks are, how soon they might materialize, and how the nation should prepare. Large language models that power chatbots could be helping terrorists do tricky lab work, and specialized biological design tools could aid in the creation of new kinds of deadly pathogens not readily recognized by current methods of surveillance. In October, researchers at Microsoft detailed how they had patched gaps in detection systems after using AI to engineer digital versions of thousands of toxins that were not caught by the existing safety net. A report by RAND concluded that attackers have a significant advantage over defenders when it comes to biological incidents. Someone carrying out an attack could make multiple efforts, while authorities need to be able to tackle every threat because even one could result in catastrophic consequences. American AI firms have sought to lock down their models, blocking them from answering questions about risky biological research and providing more capable systems only to trusted partners. But AI guardrails are imperfect, and OpenAI said in July that its testing of leading Chinese models, which are made freely available, indicates that they do not have the same kind of protections built in. "I think we have a massive collective action problem in front of us," said Relman, a Stanford professor. OpenAI systems have gone on runaway hacking sprees in recent months, but for now, experts say that the barrier between the digital world and the biological one presents a major hurdle and an important line of defense. Yet that could begin to change as companies seek to automate laboratories. "The ultimate fears are a ways out," said Crystal Grant, a researcher at the Council on Strategic Risks. "We have a lead time before they're here to prepare ourselves. Because the same capabilities can allow AI to be used for dangerous and helpful biological research, many scientists also fear their work becoming too tightly regulated. The Trump administration recently released a new policy on what it calls dangerous gain-of-function research, It's a longstanding approach involving tinkering with pathogens in order to better understand how to defend against them, but it has become increasingly controversial in the wake of coronavirus pandemic. The Trump administration has embraced the theory that the virus escaped from a Chinese lab that was undergoing gain-of-function work. Some scientists say that the new policy is vague and could impede legitimate research. In the private sector, researchers complain that biological guardrails Anthropic put on its most powerful models were too strict. The company loosened the restrictions this month. Paul Friedrichs, a retired Air Force general, said the need to get the balance of safety and progress right underscores the need for strong leadership and expertise in the federal government. Friedrichs, who ended his government career leading the White House pandemic office under Biden, said that the cuts in the Trump administration have unquestionably left the nation less well prepared and at risk of squandering an incredible opportunity. We're on the cusp of curing some of the banes of humanity, Friedrichs said. After beloved Jackie the Eagle's death, fans turned on her caretakers. Christian Weaver starts her mornings first with the Bible and then the bald eagles. Weaver is among millions who have spent hours watching a live stream trained on a family of bald eagles nested high above California's San Bernardino Mountains. The webcam allowed viewers to follow Jackie, the first eel chick believed to have hatched in the San Bernardino National Forest's Big Bear Valley, and her mate, Shadow. Friends of Big Bear Valley installed the camera in 2015, and the nonprofit has amassed more than 460 million views on YouTube. Weaver began to tune in about 2 years ago after her mother encouraged her to do so. But in recent weeks, Jackie has been missing from the view. The eagle was being treated for an illness by veterinarians at the Ojai Raptor Center north of Los Angeles. Then last week, the center announced that the beloved 14-year-old eagle had died. Weaver was heartbroken, yes, but she was also suspicious. Ojai Raptor Center has some explaining to do, she wrote on a social media platform, X. Just saying. Weaver said that she took a lot of flack for even saying something about it, but she wasn't the only fan insisting on answers. Even as the Ojai Raptor Center posted multiple social media updates a week about Jackie's condition, fans circulated a petition demanding more frequent posts. Friends of Big Bear Valley also received a deluge of calls while Jackie was ill and off screen, said Jenny Voisard, spokeswoman for the nonprofit. Callers suggested medical treatments that they thought the eagle should be receiving or demanded updates about her condition, Voisard said. While caring for Jackie, the Raptor Center posted that wildlife professionals increasingly face constant requests for information, repeated phone calls, unexpected visits, messages on their personal social media accounts, and in some cases, contacting at their private homes. That statement further angered Weaver, she said. She wasn't used to the eagle being out of sight. Last year, she even kept the television in her bedroom tuned to Jackie's nest. With Jackie sequestered in Ojai, Weaver said that she became convinced that doctors were withholding information. She said she didn't call the caretakers like other fans, but doesn't think the center should have been bothered by those who did. As some turned on Jackie's caregivers, though, Voisard said that the campaign, particularly the petition, had grown absurd. Artificial intelligence-generated images of Jackie spread online, prompting the Raptor Center to ask fans not to share them. A particularly insidious rumor, Voisard said, were claims that the Raptor Center was pretending that Jackie was still alive to collect donations. Members of the Friends of Big Bear Valley staff tried responding when they could, Voisard said, but eventually they restricted comments on at least one post. The sheer volume of comments and emails, like there's no way anybody could keep up, Voisard added. Amy Reese watched the drama unfold from afar. She set up an Eagle Cam webcam in 2010, nearly 1,500 miles away in Iowa. She recalled predicting with a colleague ahead of its launch that they were going to have so much fun sharing the live stream. That, she said, would be her last moment of peace for years. Ree's Eagle Cam went viral. Fans could call her phone at 3 a.m. demanding that she put an umbrella over the nest when it was raining. And last year, when two females mated with an adult male, a fan requested Ree's go and shoot one of the female birds, she said. As soon as I heard that something was going on with Jackie, I felt bad for them, Reese said of the Eagles caretakers in California. They're going to have an invasion of their private life that will be cruel and unnecessary. Americans have long been enamored with the symbol of the bald eagle since it first appeared in the seal in 1782, said Pulitzer-winning historian Jack Davis, who wrote a chronicle of the bird. But for decades, they hated the animal itself. During the 1800s, it was considered a civic duty to kill bald eagles as they were seen as pests, Davis said. In the mid-1900s, poisonous insecticides pushed the bald eagle population to the brink of extinction. But wildlife organizations began placing web cameras on eagles' nests in recent decades, and viewers became attached to the birds' domestic lives, which Davis said can resemble ours. Many eagles mate for life and co-parent their young. When something goes wrong, Davis said, some fans are known to berate wildlife staff. Our emotional ties to the

she said that she had what has wondered. Could her fans have gotten more warning? The Ojai Raptor Center's board chair said that the center was waiting for more information before further speaking publicly about Eagle's final few weeks. In the days following Jackie's death, Weaver's mornings haven't changed. She reads the Bible and watches Shadow, now hopeful that he'll find a new mate. Fantasy football is starting soon, and Weaver said that will distract her. She hasn't fully moved on, though. I'm just annoyed by it, really, she said. The feeling, she added, is one of her stages of grief. Federal border construction halts at Big Bend National Park after local pushback. The Trump administration on Monday halted construction of a Border Patrol road in Big Bend National Park following local pushback that criticized the work as unnecessarily damaging critical species habitat and altering the landscape of the iconic national park at the Texas-Mexico border. Earlier this month, Customs and Border Protection contractors began clearing a path for a road that would run the length of the park and eventually be accompanied by vehicle barriers and additional cables for surveillance equipment and some sections along the border. Last night, I put a pause on all activity in the park as far as construction goes till I can get down there and do a personal evaluation, talk to some stakeholders, talk to local law enforcement in that area, said CBP Commissioner Rodney Scott in a video posted on X. Scott filmed the video in a Texas airport on his way to visit the park, promising more to follow this week. Since construction work began, a network of residents and local landowners have been vigilant, documenting every lump of dirt moved by heavy equipment inside the national park. They have mounted a social media campaign using videos and photos of the work to plead for greater transparency on the administration's border barrier plans. The images show contractors in yellow vests working with bulldozers and excavators leaving a path of dirt and tread marks in their wake. Satellite images show that several thousand feet had been bulldozed in the floodplain along the Rio Grande as of last week to make for the future road. Last week, Scott sought to clarify work he said was happening at the park, suggesting it was not part of the barrier construction, but rather survey and design efforts, describing it in a statement as building a new access road, improving existing roads, installing detection technology, and placing vehicle barriers in limited strategic locations. Opponents of the construction say additional security infrastructure is unnecessary, noting that the Big Bend region already has the lowest level of illegal crossings of any segment of the border. Locals have sued the federal government, filed complaints with environmental protection agencies, opposed permits for contractors to use local roads and wells, and pushed lawmakers to demand answers on what work is being done. Members of Congress in both parties have called for greater transparency from CBP. In yet another attempt to halt the project, an indigenous group filed a lawsuit in federal court on Friday against the alleged destruction of sacred sites in the park, citing religious protections. Texas Senator Roland Gutierrez, Democrat, who is representing the plaintiffs in that lawsuit, said federal leaders are feeling the pressure as residents reach out to their lawmakers every day about the construction. The legal team filed an application for a temporary restraining order late Sunday in an attempt to stop the work. We're pleased that Commissioner Scott has made this announcement to pause the construction until he gets a feeling of what's happening, Gutierrez said Monday. The real concern is Commissioner Scott told us that they are only surveying. Unless the survey with bulldozers, backhoes, and excavators, I don't believe that what Mr. Scott and the rest of the representatives of the federal government are saying. I hope the pause is in earnest, he adds. While several lawsuits related to the border infrastructure work have failed to halt the project, Gutierrez is confident the religious grounds of their complaint may open up a new front in the legal battle. Adam Isaacson of the Washington Office on Latin America submitted a recent expert report in another lawsuit analyzing federal border encounter data. In it, he concluded that of all the sectors, Big Bend had the lowest number of apprehensions and is a fraction of apprehensions in other sectors, both historically and since the beginning of the second Trump administration. The intent to build border barrier in the Big Bend seems to reflect the amount of funding DHS has on hand from recent approved legislation, rather than any urgency over illegal entries, Isaacson wrote in the court filing. The work in Big Bend is part of a $46 billion for construction of additional border walls and other security infrastructure across the entire border that Congress authorized last year in Trump's signature

0: Beautiful Bill Act. The work will not include a 30-foot border wall running through the park as is being built along much of the rest of the border, according to CBP, which backed down on plans for that type of barrier earlier this year. Still, the path of the bulldozers has already destroyed areas that the U.S. Fish and Wildlife Service has designated as critical habitat for the threatened yellow-billed duck cuckoo. Yellow-billed cuckoo, such a designation would typically demand that the government conduct extensive environmental studies and come up with a plan to mitigate harm to the species. But the Department of Homeland Security has waived several dozen conservation laws, including the Endangered Species Act, so that contractors can disregard them. CBP's proposed route for the patrol road would go over Mariscal Mountain, which sits above the park's namesake Big Bend, where the river bends back to the north. Locals are concerned that will require explosives to blast through the hard rock to create a road wide enough for a car over the mountain, irreversibly changing the view enjoyed by hikers and disrupting peregrine falcons that nest nearby, although CBP denies that blasting will be necessary. For now, Scott said all work has stopped, although locals wonder if that will become permanent. We are cautiously optimistic, said Jenna Cantrell, a nearby resident who's been monitoring the activity closely. It's peaceful and quiet again. A dispute over fact versus fiction at a trial over Tupac's killing. Prosecutors said Monday that while few have been willing to speak about the 1996 killing of Tupac Shakur, Dwayne Cafe D. Davis is the one person who has had a hard time being silent. Let's be clear, Dwayne Davis did not pull the trigger, but he did plan the shooting in retaliation of the beating of his nephew. Chief Deputy District Attorney Binu Palal told jurors at the start of Davis's Las Vegas trial. Remarkably, you will learn that from Dwayne Davis himself. Davis, 63, is charged with murder, the deadly weapon, with intent to promote, further, or assist a criminal gang in Shakur's death. He pleaded not guilty. His lawyer in the defense opening called the prosecution's narrative fiction. If convicted, Davis faces life in prison. Palal showed jurors video of Shakur's entourage attacking Davis's nephew Orlando Baby Lane Anderson outside a boxing match at the MGM Grand hours before the shooting September 7th, 1996. Davis spent the next 2 hours planning how to get even, said Palal, and Shakur was gunned down in an act of revenge. In the 2008 interview with a federal task force investigating the killing of Shakur's rival, the notorious BIG, Davis instead talked about the Shakur shooting. He described handing a gun to the men in the backseat of the white Cadillac that fired on a black BMW with Shakur and Marion Suge Knight inside. As prosecutors played audio of Davis explaining the moment Shakur was shot, members of Shakur's family, including his stepbrother Maurice Mopreme Shakur, stared ahead and listened intently from the audience. Palal told jurors Davis held onto a visceral hatred for Shakur for decades that drove him to speak. He said as early as 1998, the defendant talked to the FBI and admitted he had been in Las Vegas the night of the shooting. He spoke again in 1999 to the FBI and said again that he was in Las Vegas then, but denied responsibility. In 2009, he admitted to his role in the killing in an interview with Las Vegas police, Palal said. And now, 30 years later, we're going to ask you to finally hold Dwayne Davis accountable, Palal said. He also showed jurors the 2019 memoir that Davis co-authored, Compton Street Legend, that the prosecution will use and that the defense fought to keep out of the trial, along with several of the defendant's interviews. Davis, wearing a blue suit and tie, watched the presentation while sitting next to his attorney. He sat quietly with his hands folded on the table in front of him, occasionally nodding along with as his attorney spoke. The state has just told you that they believe what they believe is the evidence in this case, attorney Michael Samft said to jurors in his opening. What they're telling you that they are representing as fact when it is really fiction. Samft and Davis said that Davis wasn't previously charged for the 1996 killing because law enforcement knew that he was full of crap. There's no facts, he said, to back up what Davis said in his book. The defense attorney also pointed to missing documentation in the original investigation and distrust between Los Angeles and Las Vegas police departments. He pointed out that the Compton Police Department was shut down in September 2000 over corruption. He called one detective's work biased, sloppy, and incomplete. And he said retired detective Clifford Mogg read portions of Davis's book into the record as if it were fact, but said Mogg did not verify claims in it. The story of the drive-by shooting has long gripped the hip-hop community, partly because no one was charged until Davis was indicted in 2023. The other three men riding in the Cadillac have all died in the years since. When he said that he's the only person who can tell what happened, he's right, Pawlowski said. Shakur remains a cultural icon and is considered one of the most influential and versatile rappers of all time, despite dying at 25. He was nominated for 6 Grammy Awards and was inducted into the Rock and Roll Hall of Fame in 2017. Retired Las Vegas police officer Gary Dale was the first of the 35 to 45 witnesses the prosecution plans to call at trial, which is expected to last about a month. He recounted how he and another officer stopped a car carrying Knight and Shakur because the vehicle didn't have a license plate. They let the pair go with a warning. About 10 minutes later, the two officers responded to a call about a shooting and found Shakur being pulled from the car by EMTs, Dale said. Knight had been grazed by bullets, but told the officers to take care of Shakur, he testified. Dale jumped in the ambulance and tried to get Shakur to tell him who shot him. The retired officer said that Shakur said something like, "No, we'll take care of it." Another witness, Ingrid Stokes, testified that she and her friends were headed home from Las Vegas when they encountered Shakur and Knight, who was friends with a woman in Stokes' group. Knight invited them to a nightclub, she said, and they decided to meet them there. The car Stokes was riding in was one lane over and a car length ahead of Knight's vehicle when they heard gunshots while stopped at an intersection, she said. Stokes said that they feared more gunfire and drove away, almost hitting a white four-door vehicle in the process. When they returned to the scene, police treated them like suspects, she said, and made them sit on the sidewalks. She was scared to talk about the case, worried about poor treatment from law enforcement and from the potential for retribution from the unknown shooters. Snitches get stitches, she said. House Ethics Panel investigates Representative Jimmy Gomez over sexual misconduct allegations. The House Ethics Committee announced Monday that it has opened an investigation into Representative Jimmy Gomez, Democrat from California, over sexual misconduct allegations. In a statement, the Ethics Committee, which is made up of an equal number of Democrats and Republicans, said that it is reviewing allegations that Gomez may have engaged in sexual misconduct, including engaging in inappropriate sexual contact with a House staffer in violation of House rules. The panel noted its investigation does not itself indicate that any violation of House rules has occurred. In a statement Monday, Gomez acknowledged he had made personal mistakes outside my marriage and said he will cooperate with the investigation. Although my actions were consensual in nature and haven't violated the law or House ethics rules, that doesn't diminish the impact that these mistakes have made on those I care about the most. I am deeply sorry to my wife for the pain and embarrassment that I have brought into our lives, Gomez said. CNN first reported in June that the committee was investigating Gomez over allegations of sexual misconduct. Gomez, 51, is facing a re-election challenge from Democrat Angela Gonzalez-Torres as he seeks a sixth term in Congress. In California's open primaries, the two top finishers advance to the general election regardless of party. Gomez represents the state's 34th district in the Los Angeles area. The Ethics Committee announcement is the latest development in a recent string of House controversies. The panel said earlier this month it is investigating allegations that Representative Max Miller, Republican from Ohio, engaged in domestic violence and illegal drug use after Miller's ex-wife accused him of physically abusing her and their daughter. I have absolutely nothing to hide. We will be providing the committee with all necessary documents needed for a detailed examination, Miller wrote on X ahead of the committee's announcement. Representative Chuck Edwards, Republican from North Carolina, said he was dropping his reelection bid earlier this month after the Ethics Committee recommended censuring him in a report that described persistent, unprofessional, and inappropriate conduct towards two young female staffers. Edwards said none of his conduct was intended to be sexual or romantic advance. However, his behavior patterns would lead a reasonable observer to interpret it as such, the committee found. This spring, when sexual misconduct allegations emerged involving another California Democrat, then Representative Eric Swalwell, who was running for governor, Gomez resigned as Swalwell's campaign co-chair and called for his colleague to drop out. Gomez described the allegations as the ugliest and most serious accusations imaginable and called for full accountability without doubt, distraction, or delay. In April, Swalwell and Representative Tony Gonzalez, Republican from Texas, resigned from Congress ahead of possible expulsion votes related to allegations of sexual misconduct. Swalwell denied an accusation of sexual assault, but acknowledged some past mistakes in judgment. Gonzalez acknowledged an affair with a former member of his staff, a violation of House rules. The slew of high-profile investigations, resignations, and dropped election bids has triggered a reckoning about the way Congress polices lawmakers' behavior. In May, the House launched a bipartisan push to combat sexual misconduct. A group of Republican and Democratic lawmakers is expected to announce reforms to House policies when Congress returns from recess. Representative Teresa Lager Fernandez, New Mexico chairwoman of the Democratic Women's Caucus, previously said potential changes could include speeding up the process for reporting sexual assault and increasing education and training resources. Thousands in Indonesia await aid after earthquake kills 68. Thousands of people waited for aid on the Indonesian island of Flores on Monday as the country marked its 81st Independence Day, 2 days after the powerful earthquake killed at least 68 people, injured more than 200 others, and damaged thousands of homes. Many residents on Flores Island in East Nusa Tenggara province spent the day mourning victims while military teams tried to deliver food, clean water, and clothing to inaccessible communities by plane. Saturday's earthquake left widespread damage, with buildings collapsed onto parked cars, homes shattered, and trees and boulders blocking roads. "My house is just rubble now," said Rasid Jafar, a clothing trader in the village of Rio, the hardest hit area in Manangari Regency. "We need food, medicine, and clean water urgently." During Indonesia's Independence Day ceremony in the capital at Jakarta, President Prabowo Subianto asked participants to pray for people affected by disasters in East Nusa Tenggara and other parts of the country, while leading a nationwide moment of silence honoring the nation's independence heroes. More than 4,500 homes were damaged when the earthquake struck Flores Island early Saturday. Some 19,000 people were forced into temporary shelters, and 213 people were injured, according to the National Disaster Management Agency. The disaster also damaged 122 health facilities, 252 schools, and 84 places of worship. The province's governor declared a 14-day state of emergency Sunday. The quake occurred at a depth of 6 miles shortly before 6 a.m. Saturday, according to U.S. Geological Survey, and residents fled in panic as tsunami warnings were issued but later lifted. Authorities have since recorded 1,500 aftershocks into Monday, though only 54 were felt by residents. Thousands of people on Flores camped outside collapsed homes under tarp tents overnight into Monday, sleeping outside because of the danger of more aftershocks. For many residents, the disaster revived painful memories of a powerful earthquake and tsunami that struck Flores in 1992, killing about 2,500 people. As thousands of survivors remained in need of food, shelter, and medical treatment, the government said that more than 1,800 military and police personnel have been deployed across the disaster zone, supported by 10 aircraft and several vessels, to distribute more than 100 metric tons of emergency aid. Nearly 5,400 food packages, 2 field hospital tents, medicines, and clothing were being delivered to communities across the disaster zone as logistical challenges slowed deliveries to some hard-hit communities, National Disaster Agency Deputy Chief Abdul Mahari said in a video statement. Authorities set up 2 emergency field hospitals in the worst-hit town of Riteng to treat earthquake victims after local hospitals were damaged, with 2 crisis management teams overseeing a health emergency operations center, Mahari said. He also said rescue teams continued searching for victims in the affected areas, although no residents have reported any family members still missing. Aid workers reached tiny Palu Island, one of the areas closest to the earthquake's epicenter, late Sunday after a difficult sea and land journey through landslide-hit terrain, authorities said. Thousands of residents remain in urgent need of assistance. The roads are steep, and many were blocked by landslides. It was a near-death journey, said the deputy police chief of Sika Agency, Marcellus Hugo Amboro, whose team was among the first to reach the island with emergency supplies. He said the initial assessments revealed extensive damage, with one villager killed, two seriously injured, and nearly 150 homes destroyed. Indonesia, an archipelago of more than 17,000 islands, is prone to earthquakes and volcanic eruptions because of its location in the Pacific Ring of Fire, a horseshoe-shaped arc of seismic faults and volcanoes. In 2018, a 7.5 magnitude earthquake triggered a tsunami on the island of Sulawesi, killed more than 4,400 people. In 2004, the one I remember the best, a 9.1 magnitude quake of Sumatra, off Sumatra, unleashed a tsunami that killed about 230,000 people in a dozen countries, nearly $170,000 in Aceh province alone. Zuckerberg faces potential reckoning in court over Instagram's effects on teens. Meta has suffered two major defeats in state courts this year and has been ordered to pay almost $1 billion in penalties and remediation for harms to teens who use platforms such as Instagram. A federal trial due to begin Tuesday could drag its founder, Mark Zuckerberg, to the witness stand and force much greater financial and legal consequences for the company. The case, headed to court in Oakland, California, was brought by the attorneys general of California, Colorado, Kentucky, and New Jersey. They demand that Meta pay as much as $1.4 trillion, almost as much as the company's total value, and redesign its products as restitution for the harms it has caused young users. The lawsuit alleges that Meta designed its Facebook and Instagram apps to get teenagers addicted to its services, while at the same time mounting a public relations campaign to convince parents and politicians that its products were safe for parents, for young people to use. It is hugely significant, said Clay Calvert, a senior fellow at the American Enterprise Institute, a Washington-based think tank. It's a reckoning to them in terms of how they deliver content to minors. Meta has rejected the state's claims in court filings, arguing the case failed to show evidence of real-world harm and ask for wildly unreasonable damages. The state's AGs may call this a landmark case, but their limited claims are unsubstantiated and their financial demands are vastly disproportionate, a spokesperson for the company said. Zuckerberg is expected to testify, as is Instagram head Adam Mosseri. The case, due to start this week in U.S. District Court for the Northern District of California, is one among a recent avalanche of lawsuits against social media companies from parents, children, school districts, and state governments that are winding their way through courts across the nation. They are built on more than a decade of widespread public concern about the impact of social media and children. Prosecutors are likening the case to the mass of legal action against the tobacco industry in the 1990s that led to massive settlements and new limitations on cigarette makers. The legal onslaught comes after attempts by Congress and federal regulators to force changes at Meta and other tech firms that the companies largely shrugged off. This Oakland case represents just four of the 29 state governments that have sued Meta. If the company loses, the financial penalty could dent the company's finances and force it to make major product changes, while also setting a precedent for the cases still to come. The outcomes here could influence the rest of the Attorney General's cases, Calvert said. Meta Chief Financial Officer Susan Lee issued a warning about the company's legal challenges in prepared remarks to investors last month. We continue to see scrutiny on youth-related issues in several markets and have a number of youth-related trials scheduled for this year in the U.S., which may ultimately result in a material loss, she said. The cases could also force changes to Meta's products. The company was ordered by the New Mexico judge who said that the company must pay $942 million in damages and restitution to make design changes, including not sending any push notifications to children during school hours and late at night. The states that brought the Oakland case set to start this week have asked the judge to order that Meta make changes, including increased enforcement of age limits, deletion of any AI algorithms trained with kids' data, and putting an end to the way that social media feeds in apps present an infinite scroll that never ends. The presiding judge in Oakland is Yvonne Gonzalez-Rogers, the same judge who handled Elon Musk's lawsuit against OpenAI earlier this year. Musk lost after the jury in the case found that he had missed the window to bring his lawsuit. The Meta trial will also be heard by a jury who will deliver an advisory verdict that Gonzalez-Rogers will take into account before making her own decision. In the Musk OpenAI case, she accepted the jury's decision immediately. Jury trials have created a new challenge to the operations of the largest tech companies over the past several years, with panels repeatedly returning landmark decisions against tech giants who had largely avoided legal penalties for years as they grew bigger and more powerful. In 2023, a jury in San Francisco found that Google's mobile app store was an illegal monopoly. Last year, a California jury found that Meta wrongfully collected data from women using the period tracking app Flow. Both companies said after the verdicts that they would appeal. Meta's recent and forthcoming trials reflect years of building anger towards Meta and other social media companies for the way they've marketed to and directed their algorithms towards young people, said Jim Steyer, founder of Common Sense Media, an advocacy organization that aims to protect children from potential harms of technology. The blowback is not building anymore. It's here. It's real, said Steyer. He is the brother of Tom Steyer, the philanthropist who has mounted unsuccessful Democratic presidential and California gubernatorial campaigns. Tech companies at times have been levied with major fines, particularly in the European Union, for breaking laws and regulations. For the most part, the companies have been able to pay the money and move on. The huge amounts of money being demanded by the attorneys general and the large number of pending cases and potential plaintiffs could make the financial penalties of adverse rulings more difficult for the company to handle. It kind of feels like the financial cost is finally matching the human cost, said Kyle Morse, deputy executive director of the Tech Oversight Project, a nonprofit that argues big tech companies have amassed too much power. And just a few minutes left, I'm going to go ahead and read some Digest articles, World Digest articles. Torrential rains have pounded South Korea, leaving one person dead and four others injured, officials said Monday. One person died in a landslide that struck an apartment building in the southern part of Jeonghi, an interior safety ministry said in the report. It said that two people were injured in Jeonghi and two others in a nearby cities. The heavy rains that have pummeled southern South Korea since Saturday have forced about 390 people to evacuate to safe places and caused power outages at about 3,500 houses, the ministry report said. In the Philippines, heavy monsoon rains flooded key streets and snarled traffic early Monday in the densely populated region of metropolitan Manila and a dozen outlying provinces, forcing the government to suspend government work and cancel classes starting at school. Schools were asked to shift to online learning. About 3 weeks of intermittent monsoon rains and storms that lashed the main northern island region of Luzon 2 weeks ago left at least 23 people dead, mostly due to landslides and floods, and affected 5 million people, including nearly 25,000 who remain in government emergency shelters Monday in several northern provinces, according to the Office of Civil Defense. Among the dead were 10 people, including children whose houses were buried by an August 9th landslide in the northern city of Bagua. The three others were dug out alive with injuries by rescuers, officials said. Russia attacked facilities of Ukraine's Naftogaz Group 13 times over the past week and has targeted its premises almost 300 times since the start of the year, the state energy company said Monday. Russian drones and missiles struck facilities in several regions of the country, with one asset hit multiple times during the week, Naftogaz said, reporting serious damage to equipment and production capacity. No employees were hurt in the attacks, the company said. DTEC Group, a local coal mining and power production company, which says it is the largest private investor in Ukraine's energy sector, also said that Russian attacks started a fire on one of its mines, killing a 52-year-old man. Ukrainian long-range attacks on Russia killed seven people, while five civilians died in Ukraine after strikes by Moscow's forces, officials said Monday, as they collated overnight attacks. With the Russian capital now within range of Ukrainian drones that regularly attack the region, organizers cancel a large military music festival due to be held on central Moscow's Red Square on Friday. Russia has exploited Ukraine's severe shortage of U.S.-made Patriot air defense interceptors, which are the only way of countering ballistic missiles, which are only one way of countering the ballistic missiles. But Kyiv is swiftly innovating, with Ukraine now developing its own ballistic missile to hit back at Russia and working with European countries in developing more anti-ballistic air defenses. And that's going to do it for today. This is Melinda Cornforth signing off from the Washington Post. Have a great week.
1: A career in theater with a visual impairment can be a challenge. But Chloe Clark and Douglas Walker, both visually impaired theater performers, have stepped up to that challenge by associating with disabled actors' resources, including Pathways and Extant. Both organizations offer training and workshops on different types of dramatic work. Extant is the UK's leading professional performing arts company of visually impaired artists and theatre practitioners, producing touring productions and delivering training regionally and internationally. Extant is the opposite of extinct. Formed in 1997 by founder Maria Oshodi and a group of professional visually impaired artists, the company aimed to redress invisibility of blind and partially sighted artists and explore new creative territories. Since then, it's become a dynamic political space to articulate and celebrate what visual impairment brings to the performing arts. If you'd like to know more about Extant, please visit their website at extant.org. That's extant.org. 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
7: Well, good day, Chicagoland. It is Tuesday. It is August 18th. And I sure hope you are all enjoying your summer and that you're staying healthy and happy. And I'm your reader, Kate. And of course, you're listening to Chris Radio, your information station. And during our time together, we're going to check in with our very own Block Club Chicago. And if we have any new listeners, welcome. Please come back again. Make this your home because Chris Radio is all about you. And to our regular listeners, thank you. Thank you so much for listening. Tell your friends and family. Maybe we can have some new listeners next week. Anyway, I'll just be very brief about Block Club Chicago in case any of you don't know. But it is our very own local journalism gem. That's what I'm going to call it. And it's online. Every day in your mailbox, you will get, or your inbox, I should say, you will get the latest news as things come in. It'll be updated. The journalists are all young professionals, and typically they cover stories that you might not see in the Tribune or the Sun-Times. You know, last week, speaking of stories that you might not have heard of, I'm going to tell you, last week we learned about that Nathaniel Mary Quinn, the guy who is this fabulous artist, and he's got that show going on until actually the 23rd. So just kind of want to remind you about that. And it is actually, last week I was wondering, what is it? Is this a painting? You know, is it, what is it? Well, what it is a, they, it is a painting. He uses black charcoal in this, soft pastel, oil paint stick, and silver oil pastel. And he has an exhibit there called A Love Letter to My Mother. And honestly, I haven't seen that anywhere else. And again, that's at the National Public Housing Museum. Just want to remind you of that because it closes, this upcoming, I guess, Sunday or Monday, I guess, next week. But anyway, let us start with our top story from this week. And this comes to us from Austin, Garfield Park, and North Lawndale. Okay, so we're kind of heading a little bit, what, south and west. And this is funny. I've been seeing a lot of stuff on with my Facebook friends where a lot of people are boxing now. And this top story, it's by Michael Liptrot, and it's entitled, Boxing Out Negativity Opens North Lawndale Gym, giving West Side kids a place to thrive. All right, and I am looking at a picture here of a very attractive, I would say middle-aged black man. He is, his head is shaved. He's got a beautiful beard. He's in great shape. Obviously, he's a boxer. And he is to the side. He is on the right side of the picture. And he's kind of got his fist up like he's going to, you know, like he's boxing. And behind that is a beautiful, beautiful, I guess this is the lobby area, and there's a beautiful mural on the wall, and it says, "Where Champions Are Raised, Shy USA." All right, so let's hear this story. This is going to be uplifting. It's going to be a real punch to our day. That was a terrible, terrible joke, wasn't it? But here we go. Couldn't come up with anyone, but I knew I needed to come up with something. North Lawndale. Growing up in North Lawndale, Derek Brown lived four blocks from a community center that he wished he could have visited more regularly. A membership cost too much for his impoverished family, and Brown would have had to walk through three different gang territories to get there. Despite trying to avoid the street life, Brown was brought into a gang by age 12, leading him to become a gang leader and drug dealer, as well as a prison inmate and shooting victim. To help Westside kids avoid what he went through, Brown founded Boxing Out Negativity, a boxing-centered nonprofit that just opened its first dedicated space in North Lawndale after 17 years of operation. Boxing Out Negativity is setting up shop at 3252 West Roosevelt Road in the Lawndale Plaza Shopping Center. Okay, I'm just going to take a little sidebar break here. They're really not far from us here at the Chicago Lighthouse. You know, we're right on Roosevelt Road. I think we're by Damon, so we're probably, what, about 1500, 1600, 1700 west. So if you just kept going further west, that's where this Boxing Out Negativity is setting up shop. The storefront will hold a boxing ring and gym, as well as space for its social services and other programs. After operating the nonprofit out of his home and Park Field houses, Brown is hoping Boxing Out Negativity can become even more of a community resource for kids who, like his younger self, are at risk of being influenced by crime, gang culture, or drugs. We're teaching them how to box their way through life because, just like in the ring, you have to make a split-second decision, said Derek Brown, founder of Boxing Out Negativity. He goes on to say, "Our youth go throughout the community and make these same split-second decisions every day." Now, you know, if you're a regular listener, how much I love Colin Boyle. He's the photographer. And there are two pictures here that were taken by Colin Boyle. And this one was, it looks like they were taken on August 13th. So let me tell you about the first one. This place is absolutely gorgeous. It has, it says Boxing Out Negativity's new location, again, 3252 West Roosevelt Road in North Lawndale. So if you can imagine, there is a beautiful, it almost looks like a marble reception desk, okay? And it's definitely some sort of a stone or formica or something, and it's really cool. It has a circle right in the middle that says Boxing Out Negativity, where champions are being raised. I love this. And then I see the skyline too in that big circular thing. So here we have this beautiful, almost beige colored looking marble desk. I can see the chair behind it, so it's probably the reception area. And listeners, I love the way this thing looks. It is bright green, not lime green, but like the color of trees. Really vibrant. You know, it says to me life, growth, vitality. I don't know. That's kind of what green means to me. And this is beautiful. It's a beautiful, beautiful space. So that's the first one. And then the second picture is I see this very handsome coach, Derek Brown, and he is looking on as kids practice boxing in the gym at Franklin Park Fieldhouse. So remember, I mentioned earlier that until he got his own space, he was doing this at different field houses. So this one was at 4320 West 15th Street. So I guess these two pictures are showing the new location, which is absolutely gorgeous. And then, you know, where he was working out or coaching these kids. Very cool. They have their little, two of them have their little boxing gloves on. And they're in all black, so they must be wearing, this must be kind of their uniform or something. Yeah, because it does say on the back box, I'm seeing that it says something like boxing out negativity. The nonprofit's boxing programs will officially start in the new facility this week. And the new location will also be a hub of workforce development programming and community events, Brown said. The new Lawndale Plaza location roughly doubles both the programming and boxing space for the nonprofit. The rear of the space includes a robust training area, while the front includes classrooms with computer stations, meeting areas, and a lounge. In addition to boxing lessons, Brown's nonprofit offers career readiness training, leadership development, interview prep, and financial literacy courses. It also offers conflict resolution training, restorative justice programming, and hands-on workforce experience in the trades, healthcare, construction, and cybersecurity fields, the organization's founder said. The new space is funded in part by more than $820,000 from the Illinois Criminal Justice Information Authority using tax revenue from the state's legal cannabis industry. The new space helps boxing out negativity achieve its goal of acting as much as a community center as a boxing gym. People who join gangs to be part of a family, for employment, for safety, Brown said. So I want to provide any of those things which a community center or after-school program would have provided. Okay, I'm in love with this man, I just have to say. Sorry, sidebar there. I'm looking at another picture here. That's why it was a good place to stop. I just love people who do stuff like this. It's just so inspiring. Anyway, I'm seeing three young, I don't know. Yeah, I guess they're men. I couldn't tell, you know, because it's kind of a picture where they're looking up. I don't know what they're doing here, but they're beautiful, three young, beautiful black men. And it says, this is Demarius Moore, Jerron Franklin, and Michael Horn. Prepare in the gym. This is, again, at the Franklin Park Fieldhouse. All right. So it looks like he's got a lot of people that are working with him now. Here's a headline, Providing New Opportunities. After joining a gang at 12, Brown would go on to be first jailed by 13 before being sentenced to 2 years in prison by 17 and shot soon after his release at 19. By age 26, Brown was a leader of the Vice Lords, once one of Chicago's oldest and largest street gangs. Known by the nickname Shotgun, Brown said he lived large for a time off his drug dealing career. 2 years later, he was alone, homeless, and living in a car after a traffic bust led to him narrowly evading another prison stint and swearing to never sell drugs again. He said his community mostly abandoned him when he left the street life. Looking back on his life, Brown said if he had a third place, like a community center as a child, then he, quote, 100% wouldn't have gotten sucked into a gang, end quote. As he navigated the abrupt reality of how fleeting street life is, Brown said he got a spark of inspiration one day in 2009 when he saw a group of children throwing rocks at cars, an activity he did as a kid. It was like I was looking in the mirror at myself and I wanted to stop that cycle from happening again. And I started teaching them how to box right there, said Brown, who is now 50. Having, you know, I got to make a sidebar comment. He looks fabulous. I mean, he really looks so good for having this, what he's done, but God, he's an inspiration. Okay, having learned, how to box as a child himself, Brown decided to pass those skills on. Those kids he met that day became his first cohort of trainees. Later, in 2009, Brown elevated his boxing program to a cohort of 80 kids and founded the organization then known as the North Lawndale Boxing League. He said he used his same skills of influencing people to join a gang to now influence kids to be productive with their free time. Brown began working with kids at William Penn Elementary in North Lawndale in an after-school class. Eventually, the program's success in turning around some of the school's most problematic students led the principal to make the classes an official in-school offering. In 2013, the organization's name changed to Boxing Out Negativity as the program steadily grew, expanding to more schools and partnering with the Chicago Park District. After years of running the program out of Brown's garage and front yard, the nonprofit was able to put down roots in a park field house. Today, the program has more than 250 students taking classes and programs at the Franklin Park Field House. And again, that's at 4320 West 15th Street, as well as six schools across the South and West Side and inside the Cook County Jail. Boxing Out Negativity will retain programs at Franklin Park as it moves into its new storefront. Okay, so they're going to stay there as well. There's another Colin Boyle picture here from August 13, where Corlick Hill practices boxing with TJ in the gym at that Franklin Park Fieldhouse. So he's got quite a reach here. All right, there's another headline. Training Champions. Corlick Hill, that was the young man that I just talked about in the picture, has been involved with different aspects of Boxing Out Negativity since 2020, and in January decided to put on some gloves and try boxing. The 24-year-old from North Lawndale has had ups and downs leading up to his stint with boxing. A talented athlete, Hill was always into football and played at College of DuPage after landing scholarship offers from multiple universities. Issues with excessive loans led Hill to leave college and return home. Back in North Lawndale and now with debt, as well as a daughter and stepdaughter, Hill joined Boxing Out Negativity to break away from the street life that previously caused him to spend time in jail and claim the lives of his friends and family. I was stuck in between the streets and doing other things, Hill said. I was continually going back and forth to jail, and it made me actually think, I gotta do something different. Hill has focused on fighting full-time since January and immediately saw success. He won all three of his first fights. This month, Hill won the national cruiserweight title at King of the Jungle, one of the largest novice and open tournament boxing championships in the country. All right, now I'm looking at another picture here. This is again at that Franklin Park Fieldhouse. This here I'm looking at is another young black man who is like in, looks like he's boxing someone, but he doesn't have any gloves on or anything. He's just doing like a, I don't know if it's a practice run with his hands. And behind him, there's another guy doing the same thing. But it says here, Michael Horn practices in the gym at Franklin Park. All right, back to the story here. One day earlier this month, inside the Franklin Park training facility, Hill took instruction from his older brother, who is a coach with the program. His brother pushed Hill with drills as other students worked the punching bag, work, and ran. Brown looked over the youth, directing them and providing advice. Brown said that Hill is one of many success stories from the program, which has seen more than 70 national championships. Students get full scholarships to colleges, bringing with them the skills picked up at the program. Hill said that this discipline and structure in his life means the world to him in charting a new path forward, one that is separate from street life and which he hopes involves a professional boxing career. Once you know what you're capable of doing, it makes you very calm, Hill said. You do not even interact with certain things that aren't even worth your energy for real. You can clearly see past a lot of stuff because you know for a fact you have a lot going on. Real discernment. If you're interested, listeners, in more information on boxing out negativity, I'm definitely see here. You go to, oh, this is a great, great picture. Oh, man, this is so good. I'm going to join the newsletter and stuff. It is a black and white picture of its founder in the middle and then all of these people around him. And on the back, it says something like, it's a street sign. I guess this is North Lawndale Avenue. And again, you go to boxingoutnegativity.org and you can learn more about the stories. There's a place you can donate. There's Boxing Out Negativity videos. There's a summer ride series. And there's this wonderful Meet Our Founder, again, Coach Derek Brown. All right. I love that story, listeners. I don't think we can top that one today for stories that I love. And I know that took us a little while, but I'm sorry. We wouldn't get this much time with this story in the Tribune and the Sun-Times. I don't think we would. This is so important to think that someone who had that sort of background, look at what he's done. Look at how he's impacting so many people. All right, I can see a donation coming from me, listeners. I can't tell you how much money I spend every week when we're together donating for different good causes like this one. All right, let's move on then to our next story. Oh, and we've got a relatively new one. That story took a little bit of time. So I'm going to do, like I said, we go now to the story that popped up ahead of that one. And this one came in during our story. And I love this journalist's name. I don't know what it is about these young journalist listeners. They also have the most beautiful names. This one is Melody Mercado. Sounds like a song to me. Beautiful, beautiful name. Anyway, it's a downtown story, and you're ready for this? This is breaking news, listeners, breaking news. NASCAR will not return to Chicago in 2027, sources say. All right, I don't know how you feel about this NASCAR thing, listeners, but they're not coming back next year. I am looking at a picture. Again, it's a Colin Boyle picture. He must be busy because this one is actually a picture of the NASCAR race where I'm seeing a lot of people. This is in Grant Park. That's right. They shut down North Lakeshore Drive or DeSalvo Drive, don't they? But anyway, I'm seeing people on each side. I'm seeing over on the other side of the street. Yeah, this is the, let me see here. It looks like they're heading from south to north. And on the other side of the street is the city. And all the people, they're set up on both sides of the street, actually. But I could see the Busch Light Summer Music Series stage right there. And I'm looking at all the, you know, colorful NASCAR cars. And it says here, rain clouds roll in during the Grant Park 165 race of the NASCAR Chicago Street Race in Grant Park. And this was last year's picture, July 6, 2025. Short story. Grant Park. After much anticipation, NASCAR will not return to Grant Park next year, so sources told Block Club today, Tuesday. The decision comes after the city and the racing organization were unable to finalize a date for next year's race, with NASCAR needing to move forward with finalizing its 2027 schedule. City officials had previously expressed a desire to avoid hosting the race over the 4th of July weekend. NASCAR is expected to make an announcement later this afternoon. The latest is a complete reversal from earlier this summer when NASCAR told Grant Park Advisory Council members that it was close to making an announcement on its return. The NASCAR Chicago Street Race took place downtown from 2023 to 2025. Okay, and it says here, this obviously is a developing story, and we may even have more word before we finish our time together. But okay, so that's a recent story that just came in. All right, let's do one more before we take a little break here. And let us go to, this will be a story, the most recent one. And so you got the first one about the boxing out negativity. Now we're going to do another citywide story. Oh, I love, other than, I know there's a lot of NASCAR fans out there, but let's go to the next story. This is a cute one. You know what? This one's going to be a little bit longer. So before we go to the story, it's going to be a fun one. We're going to have some fun today. I like it, listeners. I don't like reading bad negative news, and it's kind of fun that you got to read it as it comes in. But let's take our little break here. And at this time, you know, we're about halfway through our time together. So, of course, I need to remind you that you are listening to Chris Radio, your information station. As I mentioned earlier, we're right down the street from Boxing Out Negativity, a couple miles down. We're right in the heart of our beautiful medical district. We're at Roosevelt and Damon. And I also would like to ask and let you know that, you know, I always try to punch that this is your information station. So we would love any feedback that you have for us. We welcome any suggestions and questions about our programming. And if you have any other topics you'd like to see us cover, you know what? Our feelings will not be hurt because we want to provide you with what you want to hear. Or if you just want to pick up the phone, give us a call, let us know you're out there. You can call us at 312-312-312.

it looks like it's going to be a fun one. All right. I don't know if you've heard about these guys, but you're going to hear about them now. The story comes to us from Lean Yassine, another great name. All right. Louie and Todd, Chicago's internet famous cats, are living their best lives on the road. I am looking at the most adorable picture. All right. It's not a Colin Boyle picture, but it is adorable. There is Todd, who is left. He's kind of crouched down. And Prince Louis, he's looking straight in the camera. And he has on, they both have on like little caps and that are tied around their heads. Okay, so what's his name? Todd has kind of brown eyes. He's gray and white. And Prince Louis, he's kind of my favorite right here. He's a little chunky, and he's also gray and white, and he's got really, really pretty green eyes. And they both have these crocheted little hats on. Oh, my, I don't know about this. Do you, listeners, do you know about Todd and Prince Louis? Well, if you don't, let's find out together. And if you do know about him, here's a story just for you. Most people dream of traveling the world. Two Chicago cats are doing just that. Over the last few years, British Shorthairs Louis and Todd have attracted nearly 1 million followers on Instagram by showing off their tricks and travel adventures to 18, not 17, 18 countries so far. Their owner, Lazar Jakasimovic, told Black Club last month. Jakasimovic and his wife got Louis and Todd as kittens in August and September 2023, respectively. About a month later, Jakasimovic started posting the cats on social media, including videos of them doing tricks, often associated with dogs. Jakasimovic has always been fascinated by the mammalian brain, he said. He initially planned on pursuing a career in medicine, studying to become a neurosurgeon scientist at Cornell Medicine in New York for 3 years before dropping out due to health issues. After leaving school and beginning his job search, Toronto-based Jakasimovic moved to Chicago, where his wife is based. That's when they also decided to get Louis and Todd. Jakasimovic immediately started teaching them tricks, he said. Since I always was interested in mammalian cognition and neuroscience, my PhD was at the intersection of brain tumor biology and neuroscience. I was curious to see how much cats can learn, especially a breed that's not known for its intelligence. I was curious to see how much I can train them since they're young, since I wanted to be able to travel with me, to have them to travel with me, go on cool adventures, and just to inspire people with all the things that cats can learn. All right, I'm looking at a picture here of Todd left and Prince Louis right. And they've got those cute little, they're little crocheted hats that have a little crocheted flower on top of the blue hats. And their little ears come through. They are so cute, listeners. They're like little chunky. Both of them are a little chunky. And they got, they're thick. You know what I mean? They're adorable. And they're both gray and white. And I'm also there sitting by their owner, Lazar Jakasimovic. I'm going to call him Lazar from now on because his last name is getting me tongue-tied. So the owner is Lazar. And this is a picture of them in Lincoln Park on July 22nd. Lazar said he is fascinated
by how intelligent cats are.

0: despite their walnut-sized brains. Within a few days of getting Louie, the short-haired feline started picking up on patterns. For instance, Louie knew if they were going to go to the hallway depending on what shirt Lazar put on. If they're intelligent enough to realize these small patterns, routines, and behaviors, then I would assume they're intelligent enough to learn tricks. By the time Louie and Todd were 5 months old, Lazar had taught them over 24 commands, including how to sit, roll over, jump through hoops, dance spin, give two paws, play dad, and walk backwards. He was posting videos along the way, which quickly started going viral. So he kept at it. In one popular video posted in July 2025, Lazar shares how he taught Todd to communicate using buttons. Today, Louie and Todd, you ready for this, listeners? Have over 960,000 followers on Instagram. They also have more than 780,000 followers on TikTok, where they've garnered about 66 million likes across all videos. I think this guy is probably full-time doing this job, don't you, their owner? All right, hang on 1 second here, because there is an Instagram post, and I'm gonna let you listen to a little bit of this, because this is, you know what? Let's take our mind off anything negative right now, and how about we learn a little bit about at, by the way, if you want to follow them, which you know I'm going to, I guess this is the TikTok post, on it's at Louie, L-O-U-I-E, and Todd, T-O-D-D. The cats are pushing buttons, and he keeps saying treat time, and there's one, oh, there's the meow. They're adorable. They're learning how to do this stuff. They're.
1: Dad.
0: Oh my gosh.
1: Hello.
0: He loves them. This is an adorable video. I have to tell you, if you get a chance, check it out. There's a lot more in this story, but this is pretty adorable. It really, really is. And they all have little leashes and these hats on, and he's showing how he's training them. And it says here, with these two chatty guys nonstop requesting more treats. So I guess they press that button when you were hearing that music, and whenever they press it, they get more treats. Okay, here's back to this story is so adorable. I started posting all kinds of videos from dressing them up to showing how sweet they are, sightseeing about Chicago, Lazar said. I never imagined we'd have this following, and I never imagined that we would go skiing together. Oh my gosh, this is one of my bucket list places, listeners, in the Italian Dolomites. Or sightseeing in Japan and Korea. Among their long list of excursions, Louie and Todd have visited Austria, the Czech Republic, France, Montenegro, the Netherlands, and Spain. They've also been to various American parts in states like Utah, Arizona, and Nevada. Though Louie and Todd have an affinity for quiet European cities, Lazar said, is almost always excited when we go to natural places, whether that's canoeing in Lake Louise at Banff National Park or kayaking in a small lake in Michigan. And you know what? It all started with leash training at home a few years ago. Another adorable picture here of these two. I think Todd is a little darker gray. Very beautiful, like, markings. And he's the one with the brown eyes. He's kind of like, you know, kind of moving into the camera, where my favorite, Prince Louis with those green eyes, is kind of at attention, standing, looking very princely. Oh, this picture is beautiful. A cat's instinct is to flop over when they are put into a harness, but Lazar would work to overcome their natural tendency by leaving out a trail of treats, he said. Soon, Louis and Todd graduated to walks outside in backpacks that allowed them to see their surroundings and nighttime playdates at a playground when the city was quiet. They gradually began going to parks during the daytime, small stores, shopping malls for stroller rides along Michigan Avenue, and so on and so forth. You know, Chicago's a very noisy city, Lazar said. If they could become used to Chicago's noises and chaotic ambiance, they would be perfectly okay with Europe. And over the course of several months, they gradually became more comfortable in different environments. We were lucky, I guess, to live downtown. It makes training cats more challenging because it's just so noisy. But once you train them, then they're good with all the other environments. Okay, now there's another TikTok here. Oh, this is their little excursion. Are you kidding me? You guys have to go to this. I mean, you have to go to this site. It is so, so adorable. And basically, what they're doing is, this is that little tour, you know, that I was talking about, that they're taking in Chicago. And, oh my Lord, this is just so cute. I wish I could, you know, I wish I could play all the little videos here, but they're kind of difficult to, you know, get them up on where I'm reading them right now. So let me just say, really, if you want to follow them, go to @LouisandTodd. You got to check them out. And they're doing this little boat tour. They took one of the little going on a Chicago boat tour. Here, soaking in all the sights. Louis was especially curious of the bridges. Oh, my Lord. They're like in their little, they got a little buggy. And they're eating ice cream here. Is this, are you kidding me? And everybody's smiling. All the people are going up and petting them. It's adorable. Oh, and they're even watching the fireworks show. Oh my, this is, I'm going to follow them. While people online love seeing the cats' excursions, Lazar said they've also grown to love their distinct personalities. Todd is extremely laid back, lazy, and going to fall asleep anywhere you take him. The white and gray cat is always laying belly up and couldn't care less about anything. Now, Prince Louis is the one I like. Prince Louis, on the other hand, is very energetic. He's like a wild mountain lion. So, I'm sorry, I'm beginning to think they're little people. Not liar, lion. Super athletic, which is rare for British short hair. People love that the way he always makes biscuits. He's always kneading the dough, no matter where we are, whether at the airport or shopping center or just at home. People also love how affectionate they both are. Okay, so now there's another one of these @LouisandTodd, and they have him in a little case. It's he and his wife. They must do this for a living now. I don't know how they can afford to go on these trips with these cats, but they're walking through O'Hare, listeners, and they have all these adorable, now this one is the little yellow and white crocheted hat. They're kind of licking each other. Everybody in the airport is petting them, smiling, laughing. They're on an 8-hour flight. They're getting treats. They're watching cat cartoons. This is crazy. Lazar said his goal isn't just to share Louis and Todd with the world, but also to show people how intelligent cats can be. British Shorthairs are known for being aloof, but Louis and Todd demonstrate what even the most chill breeds can be capable of. You know, my goal was to inspire people, to show them all the things you can train cats to do. You can train cats to join you at the restaurant in downtown Chicago, take the subway with you, go hiking in the Grand Canyon, perform lots of tricks, follow you on hikes, whether they're leashed or off-leashed, just to inspire people by showing them all the cool things cats can do. Though traveling with a pet can be a difficult process, requiring traveling certificates, vaccination records, wellness exams, and other needs depending on the country, Lazar plans to keep their adventures going. He also hopes to start a website one day with any information someone would need to start traveling with their pets, like a guide of each country's required documents and pet-friendly accommodation in various parts and cities of the world. I've been thinking for weeks how that would even be possible, but the reason I'm interested in creating something like that is because there's nothing similar that exists. Thousands of people message every week asking us, how did you take your cat to this country? How do you find pet-friendly accommodations? Because it's quite challenging. Nice picture here of Lazar. He's a real handsome young man. I'd say he's in his mid-30s, maybe 40. And he is right in front of the, in Lincoln Park there, by the pond. It says, next on the list is Lisbon, which Lazar plans to visit with Louis Todd and his wife next year. Louis and Todd are now temporarily living in Seattle, but plan to return to their home in Chicago in October. I wonder why that is. That's interesting. The most important thing is just spreading joy and smiles. Whether it's a silly video or a viral video, it doesn't matter as long as your audience is happy and it brightens their day. What makes me the happiest is seeing how excited people get on the streets when I take Louis and Todd around, all the joyous reactions, all the connections we make with people. All right, listeners, I know those were two long stories today, the first one and this one, but do you see how amazing our city is? I mean, we got this one guy who's doing all this good for all the youth of the city, making a huge difference, and then we've got Lazar and his wife with Louis and Todd, the internet celebrities from Chicago, and boy, he's on to something too, isn't he? Because I have to tell you, this is a big issue when you try to travel with pets. So, again, if you want to check them out, it's at Louis and Todd. All right. So that was such a fun story to read. I cannot wait to check out their videos. And I got to share a secret with you, listeners. I'm not even a cat person. I'm more of a dog person. All right, so let's go to our next story. We're caught up here, and we're going to go to my neck of the woods, which is Uptown, Edgewater, and Rogers Park. So if you live up north here, this comes to us from Madison Savetra, came in this morning. 9 condos could replace single-story commercial building on Uptown's Clark Street. And they're showing a rendering of what a proposed condo building in Uptown could look like. You know, Uptown is so up and coming, and there's so many kind of vacant buildings there. A single-story commercial building on Clark Street could be replaced with a mid-size condo building. Developer Platinum Homes is asking Alderman Angela Clay, the 46, for a zoning change to a building that's a 4-story building with 9 condos. This is located, listeners, at 4531 North Clark Street. There would be a 6 3-bedroom condos and 3 2-bedroom condos. The building would also include 10 parking spots, 13 bicycle storage spots, balconies, a roof deck, and about 3,200 square feet of retail space, according to plans shared by Clay's office. Wow, listen to this. The three-bedroom units would be listed for sale for $875,000 between that and $900,000, while the two-bedroom units would seek an asking price of $825,000 to $850,000 range, according to a zoning change application. Now, I know all of us can afford this. This is amazing for Uptown, because as you know, they're totally revitalizing Uptown. That's a lot of money. The developer is asking for the zoning change in order to include one more condo, 2,400 more square feet of floor space and parking than what would be allowed under the property's zoning. Clay's office will be having a virtual community meeting to discuss the proposal. So if you live in that area or know anyone who does, that meeting is going to be on August 27th, so that's next week, at 6 p.m. And if you want to go there, you could just go to blockclubchicago.org and just, you know, you can go in and read some of these stories too if you want and others. And then you could just click on that link that's in there. Anyway, Platinum Homes is the same developer behind another project in that same area, and that's the newly finished apartment building at 4701 North Clark Street, just two blocks north. Yeah, that's really, really close to Andersonville, so I imagine that area is going to really, blow up in terms of things happening and restaurants and everything else. And I think this might be our final story for today. And this one comes to us from Cade Heather, came in earlier today with all the other stories. And we're over in Wicker Park now, Bucktown, and Westtown. Title, A Room Without a View. New building goes up just inches from woman's window. Oh, boy. So I'm seeing a picture here of Lucia Whalen, looks out her bedroom window at the cinder block wall. Oh, my, that has been built directly next to her Wicker Park apartment yesterday, August 17th. A picture by Colin Boyle. She's kind of holding onto the drapes and looking very like, what? At Colin as he takes the picture. And you're right. There's nothing but a brick building there. Wicker Park. The empty lot next to Lucia Whalen's apartment had become a microcosmic prairie. Its tall grasses and weeds visited by neighborhood cats, raccoons, and other creatures. It was an unlikely patch of nature in a pocket of Wicker Park packed tightly with apartment buildings. Then one day in March, Whalen arrived home from work to find the lot gone and her view of the outside world shuttered by a cinder block wall. So close to her bedroom, she could touch it. Literally. All I knew was that they were going to turn that lot into parking. I had no clue that a wall was going to come up, Whalen said. Now, the bedroom window that once overlooked the scruffy patch of green looks directly into a gray wall. Whalen said it blocks the natural light that used to brighten her room, and she can no longer install an air conditioner or use the elevated first floor window as an emergency escape. I just arrived home one day and it was completely blocked off, and I was like, this is crazy, Whalen said. Okay, there's a picture here, and she is outside of her window, and she's measuring how far it is from her actual apartment, and it's about 1 foot of space. It's actually, it looks like 11 and a half inches to me, between Lucia Whalen's bedroom window and a new parking structure built next door to her apartment. This sounds illegal, doesn't it? How's she going to get out? Now, after months of trying to get answers and a wave of attention on social media, there may be a path toward a compromise. Whalen met Thursday with Alderman Daniel LaSpada, first, the project developer's attorney, Rolando Acosta, and the project's architect to discuss the wall, which is a part of the parking garage being built at 1239 North Wood Street, the site of a former orphanage that is being converted into apartments. The developer and architect plan to return in a couple of weeks with possible modifications, Whalen said, which could include light alcoves or rebuilding it entirely. Acosta said the development team followed the zoning approval and building permits for the project. He says, while I understand the concerns of the tenant, this is not an uncommon situation, even on that block where buildings are close to one another. The Chicago Department of Buildings did not respond to questions about whether the wall, as constructed, complies with the project's approved plans and applicable building regulations, but LaSpada noted that the project was reviewed by the department and went through many steps on its way to being permitted. It says here, a learning lesson. The whole situation raises questions about how Chicago's zoning code treats older residential buildings like the one Whalen lives in that were built under different rules and are allowed to remain at their property lines. Now, this story goes on for quite a while, but she did take it to social media, and I'm looking at it. It says, cartoonishly insane Chicago concrete wall construction update. So anyway, she's got a following on Instagram, 60,000 likes. So there you go. Yeah, and they're talking about LaSpada is frustrated by the whole situation. And again, listeners, if you want to read this whole story because you might be facing something similar, this is another reason that Block Club Chicago is such an important journalistic, journalism for us, because they're reporting on things that you normally are not going to hear about. So again, I really ask you to take a look at blockclubchicago.org and look at all the many, many amazing stories that are in there. You can also subscribe, get something in your mailbox every day for $79 a year. So there's a little plug for one of my favorite publications. All the time we have today together, dear listeners, I'm your reader, Kate. 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You know what to do now, right? Go out and make it a Chicago kind of day. Thanks for listening.
2: 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Hayley was interviewed recently. Here's what she had to say about Braille.
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6: Hello, I'm Fan. 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During this hour, I'll be reading news and commentaries from the New York Times. We begin with our first article.
7: Blood tests to predict Alzheimer's are causing confusion and distress. This article is by Dana G. Smith. In 2018, Beth's mother died of Alzheimer's disease at 75. It was terrible, she said. And once you've gone through that, she added, you start to become concerned about your own future. A year ago, Beth, now 58, learned about a new blood test for Alzheimer's. Her primary care doctor agreed to order the test in June, given her family history. It found that levels of a protein called p-tau-217 were elevated, suggesting she had early signs of Alzheimer's in her brain. I would love to say that it was a complete shock, but it wasn't, Beth said. I don't want to sound all doom and gloom. I feel like it's coming for me. To protect the subject's privacy when discussing sensitive health information, the Times is identifying them by first name only. A neurologist ran several follow-up tests and found that Beth's cognition was normal. The doctor also told her that blood tests aren't 100% definitive. That makes you feel better, Beth said, but then it throws a lot more question marks into the whole situation, too. Questions like, what does the future hold? Will she be a burden to her family? How long can she keep working? If she doesn't travel to Paris next year, will she ever be able to go? Two blood biomarker tests for Alzheimer's were approved by the Food and Drug Administration last year to help diagnose people who are experiencing cognitive impairment. More and more, people without memory problems are taking the tests as well to try to determine whether they will develop Alzheimer's in the future. Some purchase them through direct-to-consumer lab testing sites. Others are referred by a doctor. However, dementia experts almost universally say the tests aren't ready to be used in this way and recommend against doing so. For some patients, the results are devastating, leaving them feeling scared and helpless. Others view them as empowering and having jumped into action to try to improve their overall health and get their affairs in order. And many, like Beth, are confused about what their results actually mean. Open questions. The tests measure blood levels of two proteins, amyloid and tau, that become dysfunctional in the brains of people with Alzheimer's. One test in particular, called p-tau-217, for the form of the protein it measures, correlates especially well with amyloid, which can accumulate decades before someone starts to experience cognitive impairment. p-tau-217 is quickly becoming the preferred predictive test. A study published last month in the journal JAMA found that cognitively normal people with very high levels of p-tau-217 had a 38% chance of developing memory and thinking problems within 5 years and a 78% chance in 10 years. Dr. Jeff Williamson, the chief of gerontology and geriatric medicine at Wake Forest School of Medicine said that in the past 18 months, he has seen 2 to 3 dozen cognitively normal patients, most in their 50s and 60s, who've taken the test. Many have parents or other family members with Alzheimer's, and the results have filled them with worry about what may be to come. Every time they forget something, or they misplace their keys, or forget a classmate's name, they actually start developing an anxiety that sort of, this may be the Alzheimer's that's in my blood, even though their memory test was normal last month or 4 months ago, he said. While the odds are certainly greater that someone with a high P tau to 17 level will someday have dementia, a diagnosis isn't guaranteed. A couple experts said that the connection between P tau to 17 and Alzheimer's is akin to how high cholesterol increases the risk of a heart attack. There can be accuracy issues with the tests as well, particularly when people have moderate levels of p-tau217. In those cases, the test isn't as reliable as when people have very low or very high levels, said Rachel F. Buckley, an associate professor of neurology at Mass General Brigham and Harvard Medical School, who led the recent JAMA study. I would become far less confident in the results in that situation, she said. Other factors can also affect accuracy. Doctors often confirm the results with follow-up testing, and when doing so, they sometimes catch false positives. Dr. Richard Isaacson, a preventative neurologist at the Atria Health Institute in Florida, who specializes in caring for people at risk of dementia, said he sees false positives every week. He gave one example of a woman whose test was taken before the 4th of July holiday weekend and analyzed after. He thinks the dry ice the sample was packed in melted during that time, altering the sample and producing a bad result. In another instance, a patient had a false positive reading because he had rhabdomyolysis, where muscle tissue breaks down and releases proteins into the bloodstream. Kidney disease can also skew blood test results. Dr. Isaacson also develops brain biomarker tests at Els Labs in Florida. There are potential legal ramifications to consider, too. Biomarker tests don't have privacy protections, said Jelaine Arias, an associate professor in health policy and behavioral sciences at the Georgia State University School of Public Health. That leaves people vulnerable to discrimination from life insurers, long-term care insurers, retirement or assisted living communities, or even from employers. There's this tension because certainly this information could provide somebody with knowledge that would help them make plans, make decisions about where they want to live, how they want to spend their time, said Ms. Arias, who recently wrote about these concerns in the journal Neurology. Yet the documentation of this in their medical record or disclosing this to a third party may inadvertently curtail the options that are in front of them. Future hope. Experts hope that these tests will become more reliable at predicting who's at risk of Alzheimer's, and even more important, that there will be a drug available to delay or prevent the onset of symptoms. If that happens, most experts said they would start recommending cognitively healthy people get tested. But as of now, an effective preventive therapy doesn't exist. Two drugs that are used to treat Alzheimer's are being tested for their protective potential in clinical trials, and the results are expected in a year or two. In the meantime, Dr. Williamson and Dr. Isaacson both advise patients with positive tests to adopt a healthy lifestyle and focus on improving other aspects of their health, like getting blood pressure under control. A study published last year found that regardless of people's p-tau217 levels, participants who were healthier without many major chronic conditions and who regularly exercised, ate a nutritious diet, and didn't smoke had a lower risk of developing cognitive impairment over the next 8 years than those who were less healthy. These behaviors don't appear to affect the buildup of amyloid or tau in the brain, but they do offer a sort of buffer against the harm that those proteins can cause, said Sterling Johnson, a professor of geriatrics and dementia at the University of Wisconsin-Madison School of Medicine and Public Health, who led the study. That's the strategy Susan, 70, is taking. When she took a p-tau217 test in June and found out that her levels were elevated, she was kind of gobsmacked, she said, even though her father died from advanced Alzheimer's. She wasn't experiencing any problems with her memory. In the weeks since Susan got her results, she's made a concerted effort to exercise more, eat a Mediterranean-style diet, and do brain puzzles instead of scrolling on social media. She also confirmed that her will and medical power of attorney were up to date. Susan knows the blood test doesn't guarantee she's going to develop Alzheimer's, but it gives you a kick in the butt to get busy doing things you should be doing anyway, she said. Attention riders enrolled in the Taxi Access Program, or TAP, and the Rideshare Access Program, RAP, starting May 1st, 2026. 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Applications are required and must be approved. If approved, the increased ride limit will take effect July 1st, 2026. Apply early. 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Our next article is, the saying goes, dogs are man's best friend, but cats are better. This article is by Pamela Paul. It's not easy not being a dog person. Everyone loves a person who loves a dog. Dog people are fun, loving, and down to earth. Dog lovers are all American, and among animals living in people's houses, dogs are decidedly the popular favorite. They like to chase things and play catch. A dog, in turn, is man's best friend. I once moderated a conversation for the Times between Susan Orlean and Julie Clem, both authors of books about dogs. They chortled over the incomprehensibility of people not liking dogs. Everybody who reads my book is a dog person. Clem, whom I also profiled for her memoir, you had me at Wolf, said at one point. I kept my mouth shut. Most cat people try not to make a show of it. It's fine to like both animals, but there's something distinctly suspect about people who outright prefer cats. Cats are considered finicky, standoffish, neurotic, their owners too. To be catty is to be petty and spiteful. The black cat symbolizes misfortune and death. The very bad day in the story, cat person has, of course, two cats. There is something distinctly questionable, unmanly, weird about the male cat owner. As the essayist Tim Kreider writes in A Man and His Cat, there is a certain stigma attached to cat bachelorhood, vehement about not going to turn into some cat guy. Despite this resistance, he later admits, it is just about impossible when I see her curled up asleep on the couch with her head upside down, not to bury my whole face directly in the center of the warm plush cat ball and say, oh, Moon. The swinging dog owner is out and about at the dog run, but the single cat owner, happy to stay at home. Give a guy a cat in the movies, and that tells you he's a real schlub. Take the film Hitman. Glenn Powell's lonely, and sad loser Gary has two cats. Sexy married Gary? He's got dogs. For women, the downsides are worse. Single woman with cat is practically a keep-out sign. A woman with more than one cat, either sad and embarrassing or sad and fatal attraction level unsettling. Someone who knits and will be found dead in her apartment surrounded by kitty litter. Remember, the ignoble phrase childless cat lady was how J.D. Vance chose to hit Kamala Harris hard. I have three cats, I know, so permit me to be a little defensive. But three cats, one cat, it's pretty much the same, because cats are independent. They come toilet trained. You can drop them and they land on their feet. You can keep them indoors, and you probably should. They are satisfied yelping at passing birds through the window without killing them. By contrast, I could see the appeal of dogs if they didn't need to be trained, didn't bark, didn't need to be walked, didn't shed, didn't smell, didn't require washing or grooming. Dogs need more, they take more, and I grant you, they give more in terms of slobber, tail wagging, and unfettered loyalty. But forgive me if I find something unseemly in a dog's slavish devotion to its master. Dogs, especially, live to please us. Tommy Tomlinson wrote recently in The Atlantic, it is the way they have made themselves essential to our lives. They love us like children because they cannot do otherwise. By what right has the dog come to be regarded as a noble animal? Mark Twain, cat loyalist, reportedly wrote when asked his opinion on dogs, the more brutal and cruel and unjust you are to him, the more your fawning and adoring slave he becomes. Whereas, if you shamefully misuse a cat once, she will always maintain a dignified reserve toward you afterward. You can never get her full confidence again. In other words, cats are for adults. Cats are discriminating, and rightfully so. They will enter a room without acknowledging those present. If you pet them too much or in the wrong fashion, they will let you know. Most cats do not want to be picked up, nor care to be taken where you'd like them to go. Thou shalt not stuff an unwilling cat into a carrier. This doesn't mean cats aren't affectionate, but you must win them over and on their terms. You must pay attention to their signals and learn to intuit their moods. But the rewards? When you find the precise spot to nuzzle on a kvetchy old Tom's scruff, Or when a cat bellies up on your lap knowing you are safe, the bliss. When a cat seeks you out for a non-food purpose, you have earned it. In one of the great children's books of all time, The Story of Mrs. Lovewright and Perlis Her Cat by Laura Siegel, a lonely woman adopts a stray, intending him to warm her lap and purr on command. Perlie, as she dubs him, would do no such thing, instead hugging the bed, refusing to purr, and, having been imposed upon, biting Mrs. Lovewright one day on the nose. Only in learning to accommodate him, as we must do with those we love, do the two grow on each other. Only in truly knowing and accepting one another do we achieve deep love. Yes, what I'm saying is that cats are more like people. As with humans, so with cats, who can be adored but not mastered, responsive but never controlled, truly loved only with mutual acceptance and respect. And why expect more from our animals than we would wish for ourselves? Our next article is a cool Houston home with a big bank of windows. This article is by Julie Lasky. Searching for an affordable place to live in Houston, Luke Zamprelli and Muriel Haig traveled far from downtown and from conventional ideas of home design. In 2020, the couple, at that time music educators directing high school marching bands, bought a piece of land in the Acres Homes neighborhood at the northwestern edge of Houston's city limits. They paid $46,000. We got really lucky on the timing because we closed on the plot the week before COVID hit, said Ms. Haig, 34, who now works as a corporate lawyer. Mr. Zamprelli, 35, founded a business doing marching band design. After that, prices just skyrocketed, she said. Named for its typically sizable parcels, Acres Homes supported a large Black community after World War II and kept much of its rural character for decades. But the area subsequently went into decline. When the couple first saw the quarter-acre property, vegetation all but buried it, and a cow carcass lay on the road. I think this is the one, Miss Haig called to Mr. Zamprelli as she pressed through the weeds. She wasn't being sarcastic. The lot was on a street that ended in a small horse enclosure. To this day, horses sometimes wander into their yard. Their next step was finding an architect who would design the house on a thrifty construction budget of about $150 a square foot. Advised by friends to interview at least five candidates, they signed on with the first one they met, Jesse Hager of Content Architecture in Houston. Though the couple couldn't afford much of what they admired on Content's website, they intuited that Mr. Hager, who describes his method as using common materials in an intelligent way that makes them look good, would not skimp creatively on a modest project. Or, as Mr. Zamprelli recalled the architect saying, "Hey, if you guys are willing to do some weird things, then we can make this relationship work." In this case, weird meant a Y-shaped 1,800-square-foot building with curving exterior walls clad in corrugated sheet metal and a long row of floor-to-ceiling rear windows in a city where summer temperatures routinely soar to the mid-90s and the sun beats down an average of 204 days a year. But Mr. Hager, who grew up in the Pacific Northwest, puts a lot of stock in sunshine. He is bemused, he said, by the typical Texan's reaction to big windows. Oh my God, too much sun. Making use of copious insulation, a water vapor barrier, thermally efficient glass and concrete floors, he produced a comfortable, light-filled house that is so connected to its verdant surroundings that the white interior walls are often tinted green. Built to be solar energy ready in conformity to Texas codes, it has a rooftop array that cuts down on electricity costs. Their energy bill is only a couple of dollars a month, Mr. Zamprelli said, but it's not like I'm sweating through the day. Inside, the three basic spaces making up the Y, a living room with a sky-lighted bathroom, a primary bedroom with an ensuite bathroom and laundry room, and an office that is also used as a guest room, are organized around the central kitchen. This core placement reflects the importance of cooking and entertaining to the couple. They ask that the cooktop be integrated into the island rather than set against a wall so that they would never have to turn their backs on guests. The backsplash is a ceiling-high panel of quartzite that is also a partition dividing the kitchen from the bedroom. The furnishings, many bought from the Houston shop Native Citizen, were chosen to match the lightness and unobstructed feeling of the surroundings. Nothing is enclosed, Ms. Haig said. Soon after the couple moved in July 2024, they were surrounded by strings of low-rise homes that sprang up as if planted in furrows. Mr. Zamprelli recently estimated that 700 to 900 new builds were added to their zip code area since they broke ground. Whatever rural ambience remained was disappearing in a local real estate boom. But Mr. Hager said that the presence of new neighbors walking dogs and pushing strollers has meant more protective eyes. A perimeter fence in his original design that was meant for security was never built as a consequence. The couple said they like the community spirit that has come with new development, and they appreciate that the value of their home will probably rise as a result. A recent aerial photo celebrates the house's quirky character as it floats like a game piece among its rectilinear neighbors. Looking out the window, I see a lot of green, Mr. Zamprelli said. We know that's not forever, but it's kind of cool to be our own little thing in the area. Our next article is Why Are Berries Everywhere in Every Season? Driscoll's. This article is by Julia Moskin. Once upon a time, there was only one way to get your hands on a ripe strawberry in winter, be a member of the French royal court. In 1712, Louis XIV dispatched a spy to Spanish-controlled Chile to smuggle out native white-berried plants. Royal gardeners bred them with European red berries, coddled them in manure hotbeds, and warmed them with underground fires, also that the king could have strawberries in March instead of waiting until June. Today, Costco shoppers in South Korea, pastry chefs in Dubai, and parents of small children nearly everywhere can buy strawberries, raspberries, blueberries, and blackberries any time of year, if they can afford them. Strawberry prices fluctuate throughout the year, from about $3 per pound in San Francisco to $35 in Dubai. And the biotech that drives modern agriculture ensures that each berry is better than anything the Sun King ever tasted. Most of the growth has been driven by Driscoll's, a $7 billion California company that began as a multifamily farm in 1904, patented its first strain of strawberries in 1958, and is still controlled by family members. In 1989, its board made what the company calls the Meadowood Declaration, a resolution that seemed preposterous at the time, to make all four berries available in every season, in every

So Driscoll's has changed the paradigm of modern agriculture and produce marketing. A strawberry was a strawberry, she said. Now a strawberry is a brand. And only a huge operation like Driscoll's, she said, can supply market giants like Costco and Walmart with a premium produce that many consumers are willing to pay for, even as their grocery bills rise. To that end, Driscoll's today is less a farming business than a research and marketing enterprise, harvesting berry-related data instead of berries. Instead of owning land, the company owns the genetic material of its berries and the knowledge of how best to plant, pick, and transport them. It subcontracts with farmers around the world to grow those breeds according to its specifications, then handles sales and distribution after harvest. But global access to berries has a cost, measured in metrics like water consumption, pollution, pesticides, and labor practices. Driscoll's has come under fire on all four fronts. In the 2010s, the company faced boycotts and strikes over wages and working conditions. Academics and activists have pointed out the large carbon footprint of flying berries around the world and criticized the berry industry's prolific use of plastic sheeting and containers. In June, a former senior compliance manager sued the company, alleging that Driscoll's penalized him for flagging excess use of pesticides and that the company had knowingly shipped berries to Canada that exceeded that country's more stringent limits. In a statement, Driscoll's denied the lawsuit's allegations and defended its practices. As a family-owned company, food safety, quality, and integrity are fundamental to who we are. We maintain robust food safety and compliance programs and rigorous standards designed to support compliance with applicable regulatory requirements. Driscoll's has fended off criticism and blown past competitors, most recently with sweeter, juicier versions of the two berries that long resisted commercialization, blueberries and blackberries. In the tasting room, the quest for the perfect berry plays out night and day at the company's headquarters, a patchwork of fields, farmhouses, spectrometer labs, tasting rooms, and worm beds dotting the Pajaro Valley, just south of Santa Cruz, California. On a typically sunny morning in early June, peak raspberry season at the complex, pickers in long sleeves and wide-brimmed hats had been expertly pulling fruit from head-high canes since sunrise. Labor is by far the biggest expense for berry growers. Most berries must still be picked by hand, one by one, and competition for skilled pickers is stiff. The company said the workers earn $20 to $30 per hour, but declined to make them available to be interviewed or photographed, citing concern for their privacy. Inside a nearby laboratory, where two full-time sensory scientists make their assessments, 210 raspberry varieties were laid out in a grid of plastic pints. Some had been bred for visual appeal, with more shapely shoulders, uniform droplets, and less hair. The thin red styles that sprout where the berry is pollinated. Others were developed to maximize yield with fewer thorns and better plant architecture. Tall, fluffy stalks that make the berries easy to pick. Each cultivar is tested for qualities like PSI, the interior pressure that determines whether a berry will yield to the teeth with an explosive, juicy pop. Out of those 210 strains, said Kyle Reck, the company's chief raspberry scientist, perhaps two will make it to market.
It can be heartbreaking, he said, gazing fondly.

0: on the berries, which varied from golden to blush to crimson and differed wildly in shininess, symmetry, and size. And all of that was independent of how the berries actually taste. After sweetness and acid, the basic components of a balanced berry, the tasters evaluate each strain for underlying notes of rose, cotton candy, banana, and dozens more. Driscoll's global raspberry business was built on a cultivar it patented in 2004, the Maravilla, a berry that was red enough, sweet enough, and shelf-stable enough to be grown and shipped globally. Compared with previous strains on the market, it was far less likely to mold or collapse in transit, and soon became the industry benchmark. The drawback of the Maravilla, Mr. Rack said carefully, is that it doesn't taste all that good. As anyone who has splurged on the container sadly knows, raspberries can look great, but taste tart, dry, and stiff. The mission across Driscoll's 35 test plots around the world is to eliminate that disappointment. Next, the tasters lined up four varieties that are already in production. Tasted blind, the dark red, sweet, and juicy Reina stood out. A 2023 cultivar, it has quickly become the company's new global standard. Sold in the United States under Driscoll's premium-priced sweetest batch label. But this army of soil analysts, phenotype researchers, and data engineers is already chasing the next standard. Farming out the work. Many Driscoll's berries are no longer planted in soil, but grown in pots filled with carefully balanced mixtures of organic materials like coconut fiber and moss. This system of substrate farming was developed over centuries in the Netherlands to produce maximum yields from minimal land. It requires a substantial startup investment by Driscoll's growers, who also absorb the costs of ever-shifting factors like labor, weather, equipment, and rent. The company provides seed plants and inputs like soil treatments, along with technical support and marketing dollars. After harvest, the company retrieves the filled clamshells, then compensates the grower according to the price those berries command. According to Driscoll's, growers receive 75% to 80% of the revenue. The costs and risks of becoming a Driscoll's grower are formidable. Still, because demand just keeps going up, my growers are in a good position to negotiate, said Liz Markoff, head of the New York State Berry Growers Association. Dr. Kiesel, who has done studies of Driscoll's operations in California, said most growers felt that joining the company was their best option in an increasingly complex marketplace, allowing them to focus on the plants and outsource marketing, price negotiations, and other tasks. The Driscoll's model reflects another shift in 21st century agriculture, away from open source knowledge developed by public institutions like universities to fiercely protected intellectual property owned by private companies. The earliest branded fruits, the Dole pineapple, 1933, and Chiquita banana, 1944, were the precursors to today's fruitiest jumbo blueberries, aggressively priced and marketed as premium snacks. When Errol Hahn, the Los Angeles chain of upscale markets, introduced its wildly popular strawberry glazed skin smoothie in 2024, then made exclusively with Driscoll's organic berries, the produce world hailed it as a branding breakthrough. Demand for berries has exploded in the United States because of overlapping recent trends, more snacking, and the rise of functional fruits. that promise specific health benefits, said John Parker, who analyzes the produce market for Circana. Premium berries are expensive, but they are also the kind of small luxuries, so-called revenge shopping, that Americans have treated themselves to since the COVID lockdowns ended. People ate more fruits and vegetables during the pandemic, she said. Since then, sales of most produce are down, but berry sales have kept growing. Only the most convenient foods survive, she said. New countries, new berries. Berries are shifting entire economies. In 2023, they became Mexico's most lucrative agricultural export, surpassing avocados, beer, and tequila. On Moldovan plantations and in Andean highlands, growers of low-margin crops like sugarcane and corn have switched to berries, which command premium prices. In 2025, China overtook the United States as the world's largest blueberry producer. Driscoll's, the first foreign berry company allowed to operate there, now has about 8,000 acres under cultivation. Land is not privately owned in China, but some farmers receive allocations to operate as they wish. Jay Chan, the company's general manager for the Asia-Pacific region, began by persuading about 40 families who were growing corn and potatoes to switch to berries. Chinese growers have succeeded because of access to advanced technologies like robots that spray pesticides and automated lighting that prevents mold, he said. In the U.S., that would cost 7 or 8 times more, he said. Blueberries have been the breakthrough product for the world's berry growers in the last decade, with sales rising 8% every year. Growers appreciate their long shelf life, up to 60 days after harvest, making them a lower risk investment. Raspberries last only about 10 days. Some farmers are determined to ride the berry boom without being pulled into Driscoll's ever more powerful orbit. Taylor Doyle, a third-generation fruit farmer in western New York, just pulled out 95 acres of mature apple trees to make way for blueberry bushes. He said he preferred making decisions based on experience rather than rules set by an outside agent like Driscoll's. He grows to his own taste and that of his two young children, a low-tech focus group. And my wife, he said, the one who decides what to feed the kids and how to spend money at the supermarket, that's my target consumer for berries. Our next article is Too Many Books. This article is by Alex Verdeco. For a young Jewish scholar and writer named Mendel Yumina, books are the wellspring of enlightenment. So when he scored a studio apartment a block away from Central Park on Manhattan's Upper East Side a year ago, he brought his books with him, all 10,000 of them. What followed, at least for a little while, was a charmed existence in his 600-square-foot temple of knowledge. Towering stacks of Judaica lined the walls. Heaps of film criticism and opera history filled the pre-war bathroom. Piles of plays and poems blocked the window, and Yumina slept on a floor mattress engulfed in dark-eared novels. Waking up around noon, he spent his afternoons on his sunlit chaise, devouring the works of Yiddish writers like Chaim Grade and critics like Edmund Wilson, nourishing his mind while the city churned outside. I'm always reading, Yumina 31 said. I'm reading to extract knowledge. Every book I own, I need. My library is my manual for life. He worked as a freelance Hebrew translator and used the apartment as a headquarters for his fledgling literary journal, Notaricon Review, hosting parties that gained a reputation among quarters of New York's literary underclass. Striving writers drank beer among the teetering stacks while arguing over foreign affairs and Greek poetry. The stacks kept rising as Umner added his horse from thrift shops, book dealers, and eBay deliveries. I don't think of myself as a hoarder, he said, but I guess my building did. This past winter, he received a notice from building management. You are violating a substantial obligation of your tenancy, it began. You are maintaining the premises in a severely over-cluttered condition, permitting the over-accumulation of books in the premises, creating a fire hazard by over-accumulating combustible books in the premises. I opened this letter, Umina recalled, and they're telling me my books are a fire hazard, that I have to be out if I don't get rid of them. After he did not heed the warning, eviction proceedings began. He decided to fight back in court. One afternoon last month, Umina stood amid the leaning towers, savoring his unruly paradise while he still could. As klezmer music played from his phone, he ran his hand across the spines of the Russian theater after Stalin and the Kurdish question in Iraq. He tenderly held up a book of poems by Abraham Risen, a Yiddish writer he was smitten with. Sure, maybe I'm a little bit different, he said, and I know my library might seem excessive to some. But it's not as excessive as people might think. In a rabbinic household, no one would blink twice at a library like mine. Reading is part of my culture. He descended the building's opulent staircase and lit up a Marlboro on the sidewalk. I thought I'd found peace here, that I'd start my magazine here, he said. Maybe I'll need to stop growing my library for a while. But I feel I always need to be learning, because that's what I think I have to offer the world. A precocious scholar, raised in the Hasidic enclave of Crown Heights, Mendel grew up speaking Yiddish with his grandparents, listening to the teachings of his bearded Lubavitcher rabbi uncles, and attending troika dances in banquet halls. His father, a pious real estate broker named Isaac, relished studying the Torah with him. But the boy craved literature. At 12, he was reading Dostoevsky. In his teens, Umina attended rabbinical seminary, where he embraced Talmudic study. Lessons began at 7 a.m. and ended with nights of vodka-filled argument with the rabbis. My days were spent studying texts in Aramaic, Hebrew, and Yiddish, and I sometimes went a whole year without seeing a woman's face. But I was also disobedient and incorrigible, he said. I was always reading what I wanted to read, not only what they wanted me to read. But that's where you assert yourself, where you form your opinions, where you make your own sense of the world. If I form an opinion and there are books saying the opposite, I need to read them all to know if I'm justified, he continued. If I'm not convinced, I should let my conviction go. In his early 20s, as he grew engrossed in Ovid and Rousseau, he befriended writers at Café Reggio in Greenwich Village and found himself browsing more at the Strand than at the Judaic emporiums of South Brooklyn. One year before his ordination, he turned away from the path set out for him. It dawned on me I wasn't as much of a true believer as I thought I was, he said. Maybe it upset my grandparents, but I decided I should just go do what I wanted to do, which was enter the modern liberal cultural society of New York. I didn't want to be drunk on medieval piety anymore. His mother, Dina Yuminer, said she wasn't surprised by his secular turn. It tracked with the curious boy he always was, she said. Even when he was little, he would try to convince us of things through argument. A little bit of knowledge was never enough for him. After putting away his kippah, Yuminer enrolled at Columbia University to study film and philosophy. Outside the classroom, he interned at Tablet magazine. After graduating at 27, he met a young woman from Paris. He soon ventured to her home city, where the romance came to an end. She kicked me out of her apartment, but I stayed in Paris until I spent my last dollar, Yuminer said. I smoked the jetons in the Marais. I got robbed in the subway. They had the best politics journals and literary magazines. Paris changed me. He spent hours at the bookstands along the Seine, reading journals like Nouvelle Revue Française and Connaissance des Arts. He found his vocation. These French journals had people making arguments in ways that really mattered, he said. So much of our writing here is about, you must choose a lane. Theirs has a comfort with controversy, a precision in argument, a sense of historic consciousness that we need more of. Back in New York, Yuminer decided to start a publication of his own, Notarikon Review, an eclectic journal that will publish people who don't agree on everything, he said. Some of the writers he has recruited are former social media adversaries. The debut print issue, scheduled to come out later this year, will include fiction by Julia Kornberg, an essay by Haley Jim Clark about the artist Anna Wayant, and a translation of a Yiddish short story by Abraham Ryzen. Yuminer conducted his first editorial meeting over pizza and beer on the floor of his Upper East Side studio. On a recent afternoon, he went browsing at the Mizrahi bookstore in Marine Park, Brooklyn. When he entered the aisles packed with ancient Jewish texts and leather-bound Torahs, the store's owner, Israel Mizrahi, warmly greeted him as Mandy. I think Jews have an almost mystical relationship with books and knowledge, Mizrahi said. We are always reliving our past, creating a thirst for knowledge, which is why a Jewish home needs a library. But Mandy's insatiable curiosity stands out from all my customers. He understands that physical books are the only way we can truly retain knowledge. I've seen him spend 3 hours here in random conversation with someone about the kinds of horses used by 18th century Polish Jews. He had heard about Yuminer's apartment troubles. Of all the vices, I find books to be the least dangerous, Mizrahi said. I think it's possible that his landlord might have their priorities misplaced or might not understand him. If you are not steeped in his culture, maybe his library does look chaotic, but I'd argue it only looks like a mess. I'll bet he can tell you where every single book is in his apartment. The move. After months of slow legal jousting, Yuminer finally resigned himself to moving out of 6 East 65th Street, which is owned by the Hakim Organization, a company founded by the New York real estate magnate Cameron Hakim. I don't want to be here if I'm not wanted, he said. The Hakim organization and the building's management company did not reply to requests for comment. On a hot Friday, a few friends arrived to help Yumina with the move. They tamed the heaps and towers of books into neat piles that could be placed into boxes. "Why has God cursed us with this heat?" Yumina said.
1: "God doesn't curse us, Mando. We curse ourselves," replied Julian Cosma, a filmmaker.
0: "Well, I didn't mean it in a Spinozistic sense. I just meant it's a hot day for moving."
1: While Yumina took a smoke break, Cosma heaved books into boxes.
0: "It makes sense to me that Mendo, a Brooklyn yeshiva kid, would come to the Upper East Side and make this world for himself here, only to get rejected from it," Cosma said.
1: "There's a New York now, keying to professionalism and uniformity, that sees a guy like him and thinks something must be wrong. There's an element to the city now that's hostile to the life of the mind, to the eccentricity that might produce it."
0: More friends stopped by as they disassembled the library. The walls grew more and more unobscured. Finally, it was time to take the boxes to the van outside. The sky darkened and a hard rain began to fall. Wearing shorts and tavis, Yumina led the charge, dashing into the downpour with a box of medieval Italian plays. His friends followed, getting soaked as they deposited their hauls into the vehicle. Drenched, they headed back to the apartment. Yumina ordered pierogies and stroganoff bellinis from the Russian samovar restaurant to reward his helpers while they kept packing. As night fell, the room turned into a salon, crackling with arguments and discussions about Nabokov's early Russian poetry, about foreign affairs in Lebanon, about the French romantic writer Charles Nodier. Among those holding forth was Katia Danziger, an art history student at Columbia.
1: "Mendo lives in his mind," she said, "and he can take that with him anywhere."
0: "I heard he's found a bigger apartment," Danziger added. "So that means more books."
2: That's all the time we have for news and commentaries from the New York Times. 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
3: Ed Walker was a Washington, D.C. blind radio personality born in Forest, Illinois. 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Walker said, while growing up, "Radio was my comic books, movies, everything." 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Ed Walker also worked at times on other Washington area radio and television stations, including WJLA-TV, News Channel 8, and WRC. In 1957, Ed married his wife Nancy, who is sighted. They had two daughters and five grandchildren. In 2009, Ed Walker was elected to the National Radio Hall of Fame in the category Local or Regional Pioneer.
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9: This is the Wall Street Journal. Today is Tuesday, August 18th, 2026. I'm your volunteer reader, Lee Klepser. From the Ukraine, 2 weeks after the war began, the woman who would later revolutionize Ukraine's drone capabilities was driving through a town near Kyiv when her car came under Russian fire. Irina Cherek, the young owner of a small furniture company, sped out of the town of Bukha with her ailing mother in the passenger seat. She published a photo of a bullet hole in her car's rear bumper and a defiant manifesto. "I'm one of those women who doesn't know how to fight," she wrote on Instagram in March 2022. "But I'm sure of one thing. I'll do absolutely everything in my power to make sure nothing of this sort ever happens in my country again." Today, the 34-year-old Tarek is chief executive and chief technical officer of Firepoint, a defense company with 7,000 employees whose long-range drones and missiles are hitting targets across Russia and helping Ukraine to shift the balance of the war. She travels to European defense forums, sporting oversized glasses and often a wide grin, to pitch partners on Firepoint's growing roster of high-tech products: air defense systems, drones, and a cruise missile nicknamed the Flamingo, with a 2,500-pound warhead. She is among the few female leaders in a Ukrainian defense sector where around 90% of employees are male. Her Instagram page once featured wholesome photos of architecture. Now it shows videos of exploding Russian warehouses and power plants hit by the weaponry that Tarek helped design. "Just another day of watching Russia burn," she wrote on Instagram this week, posting a photo of flames rising over a Siberian petrochemicals plant to the soundtrack of The Prodigy's Firestarter. Tarek's path is one traveled by many peaceful Ukrainians who have embraced the war effort after realizing their skills were needed to blunt Russia's invasion. Stunt pilots have become military aviators. Former floral artists assemble drones. Toy makers now manufacture decoy arms. "I would never have gotten involved with weapons if my country wasn't invaded," Tarek told the Wall Street Journal. Before the full-scale war, her small business made outdoor furniture and ornaments, such as benches, flower pots, and wash basins. She also worked with urban developers on pedestrian bridges and walkways in the Ukrainian capital. She said she saw architecture as a way of reducing the distance between people. "I had a big dream that people in Kyiv, a city I love, and soon in all other Ukrainian cities, would stop running from one location to another and would enjoy the streets, enjoy shared spaces, and interact more," said Tarek. The dream was shattered when Russia invaded Ukraine in February 2022. Tarek decided to temporarily leave the country, but first she had to collect her mother, who lived near Bukha, just north of Kyiv, where the Russians were closing in. She picked up her mother, but on the highway they came under fire from Russian snipers. They doubled back into the town and spent days cowering in a basement while the Russians took over the area. Tarek noted down what times each day the Russians exchanged fire with Ukrainian troops, trying to find the best time to escape. One morning, the two women crept out and Tarek drove past charred vehicles at top speed to reach Kyiv. Weeks later, Russian troops in Bukha committed one of the war's worst massacres of civilians, leaving many victims' bodies lying in the streets. The ordeal changed Tarek. She launched a nonprofit group to channel humanitarian aid to soldiers. Her company, Tariq.group, pivoted to make concrete anti-tank fortifications. Tariq publicly renounced Russian, her mother tongue. In late 2022, Tariq was contacted by Denise Schittillerman, an entrepreneur from Odessa who had started Firepoint after growing frustrated with the high cost of drones he was buying for the Ukrainian military through a nonprofit he ran. He hired her as production director in 2023. Schittillerman, an engineer and physicist more comfortable tinkering with prototypes than managing personnel and production chains, had known Tariq for several years and valued her business acumen. He told me, "I can create almost anything, but I need you to help me bring this to life," Tariq said. He wanted her to turn the weapons he was testing, including a long-range drone, into mass-produced items. But Tariq wanted a bigger role. She stayed up late studying how missiles work, digging up old Soviet-era manuals, and consulting a non-agenarian rocket scientist whom she hired as an advisor. When Schittillerman completed his vision for the long-range drone, she said the design wasn't ideal for large-scale production. Channeling her knowledge of materials, she proposed a manufacturing method that cut the time needed to make a drone wing from 6 days to just 2.5 hours. The drone, the FP-1, would become Firepoint's flagship product with a stated range of 2,100 miles. It has played a key role in Ukraine's attacks on oil refineries and other targets deep inside Russia. In 2024, the company tested a cruise missile that packs a far bigger punch. Prototypes of the missile, the FP-5, were painted in bright colors so their debris was easy to find after launches. After a pink FP-5 was test launched, some of Tariq's male staff joked, "This is what happens when a woman takes over a defense company." The missile soon became known as the Flamingo. Tariq took the teasing as a challenge. She recruited more women, eliminated a previous gender pay gap, and proposed daycare centers at the company's main sites, an idea thwarted by security concerns. The speed with which Irina has been able to adapt to this complexity and skill sets required to run such a company has been impressive to watch, said former U.S. Secretary of State Mike Pompeo, who joined Firepoint's board last year. Tariq isn't involved in picking targets inside Russia. Firepoint leaves that to the military. In interviews, she has pushed back against Russian reports of civilian casualties from Kyiv's attacks, saying Ukraine is far more precise in its targeting than Russia. She used to consider herself a pacifist and saw weapons purely as instruments of pain and destruction. Now, she said, they are a necessary means to secure Ukraine's sovereignty and stop Russia. In order to build something nice, first you have to destroy something ugly, she said. On a recent afternoon, Tariq arrived with her 12-year-old deaf dog, Chuck, and her bodyguards at an upscale Kyiv real estate development that she had helped design. Planned as a hub with offices, co-working spaces, common areas, shops, and cafes, today it is largely empty, with a facade of one block damaged by a recent Russian airstrike. Sitting on an outdoor chair that her former company made, Tariq compared herself with other Ukrainians who harbor pent-up anger over Russian destruction but never get to release it. "I'm in a more privileged position because I have the instruments to release my anger," she said. "Even after the heaviest night of Russian bombardment, I get to wake up and send all of my feelings back." From Seoul, President Trump returned to an old playbook this weekend to break a years-long stalemate with North Korea, ordering cuts to annual military exercises with South Korea that began Monday. But things have changed for Kim Jong-un and for the U.S. military. Trump, touting his personal relationship with the North Korean leader, ordered reductions to the drills on Sunday, as he did during his first term, to advance nuclear talks with Kim. The move is riskier now. North Korea's military is a significantly more powerful threat to the U.S. and its allies than it was when Trump suspended the drills in 2018. Since then, North Korea has expanded its nuclear arsenal, increased missile production, and acquired battlefield experience and technology after sending troops to assist Russia in its war against Ukraine. With help from Russia and China, North Korea's economy has experienced growth despite global sanctions. With these gains under his belt, Kim has so far spurned all of Trump's diplomatic overtures since the president returned to the White House. At the same time, the demands of the U.S. war with Iran have raised concerns among some in Asia that U.S. security forces are overstretched, impairing their ability to deter China and North Korea. Soon after the war began, the U.S. shifted dozens of missile interceptors and other assets from South Korea to the Middle East, the Wall Street Journal reported. Most recently, the war is pulling away a key American warship as the Pacific-based aircraft carrier, USS George Washington, heads toward the Middle East to replace the USS Abraham Lincoln. Whether the U.S. has adequate munitions to escalate the conflict in Iran remains a topic of debate in Washington, although the White House has maintained that the U.S. has enough for any operation. U.S. allies in Asia are already under pressure from the Trump administration to shoulder a greater share of the security burden. The annual joint exercises with South Korea, a display of Washington and Seoul's military alliance, began without signs of any immediate cutbacks. The South Korean government said it was cooperating with the U.S. on the drills and hoped that the friendly relationship between Trump and Kim would lead to meaningful dialogue. Since last year, South Korean President Lee Myung has suggested scaling back the joint exercises to improve the chances for engagement with North Korea. Kim says the U.S. must accept North Korea as a nuclear state before any dialogue begins. But Trump's order on the eve of the 11 days of exercises has raised concerns among military officials and advisors about undermining military readiness. A reduction in joint drills would lower Washington's ability to deter China and North Korea while failing to assure allies that the U.S. is a credible partner, said Mark Montgomery, a retired U.S. Navy Rear Admiral. This was a mistake in 2018, and it's a bigger mistake in 2026, said Montgomery, who is now a senior fellow at the Foundation for Defense of Democracies think tank. Kim Jong-un is more powerful now because of the technology and equipment he's gotten from Russia. In 2018, Trump suspended the joint drills with South Korea during a summit with Kim as a concession to move forward with denuclearization talks. He scaled down other exercises the following year. On Saturday, Trump posted on social media a photo of Kim and himself during a 2019 meeting at the inter-Korean border. Despite the unfriendly look on this particular picture, there are many where we're smiling. Kim Jong-un and I get along great, he wrote. That was their last meeting before talks fell through. Trump said in a separate post on Sunday that the joint drills with South Korea were costly and provocative, another repetition from his first term. He said that North Korea had been unthreatening and respectful, and that South Korea failed to help the U.S. in its fight with Iran. South Korea said Monday that it was in discussions with the U.S. about contributing in Iran. North Korea has consistently referred to the U.S.-South Korea drills as hostile. On Thursday, a spokesperson for North Korea's foreign ministry called the exercises a rehearsal for an aggressive war that posed a grave threat to Pyongyang's security. This year's joint drills already feature fewer battalion-level field training exercises than last year. It wasn't immediately clear where the Pentagon would reduce the drills now that they have begun. From India, when the eastern Indian state of Jharkhand advertised in 2023 for 583 new officials to enforce alcohol regulations, more than 500,000 people applied. Kundan Kumar Mehta, then 25, was one of them. For the next 3 years, he studied hours a day for the exam that would whittle down the applicants. He also trained for the 6-mile run that was part of the screening. The night before the run, Mehta took a 5-hour train journey to a sweltering remote location for the test, sleeping in an open field. After at least a dozen applicants collapsed and died during the run, possibly from the heat, the government temporarily suspended the tests. In April, after another cramped train ride, he slept at the station the night before a 6-hour exam. He passed. But last month, Mehta learned he hadn't been selected for the job, his 6th failed attempt to secure a government job in nearly a decade. "My mother and father can't understand it," said Mehta, who has a degree in computer applications. "They feel like, if other children are getting selected, why aren't you?" Mehta's frustration is shared by many of the millions of unemployed young people across India. Mounting youth discontent this year culminated in street protests in New Delhi in July, presenting a major challenge to the government of Prime Minister Narendra Modi. Led by a youth movement called the Cockroach Junta Party, the protesters forced India's education minister to resign following a scandal surrounding a medical school entrance exam. The protests have focused on allegations of cheating and corruption in the fiercely competitive exams for government jobs and university places that are a key pathway for upward mobility in India. They also reflect India's failure to capitalize on one of its biggest assets, a massive and increasingly well-educated workforce. For years, India has appeared on the verge of reaping this so-called demographic dividend, the bump an economy gets when young, working-age people in the population outnumber the older people and children who need to be supported. In China, a huge bulge of working-age people helped amplify sweeping economic reforms that turbocharged its economy starting in the 1980s. Other East Asian nations experienced similar explosive growth. India, by contrast, has struggled to exploit its own demographic dividend. Literacy levels took longer to rise in India, while its health indicators still trail China's. Indian regulations, despite being more streamlined than in the past, are still onerous for businesses. "The dividend was never something that arrives automatically," said Apoorva Jadhav, a demographer affiliated with the Carnegie Endowment for International Peace, a U.S. think tank. "It's a taste, really, of whether the state can govern well enough to convert that population into productivity." India's economy has grown 6% to 8% a year over the past decade, but that hasn't been enough to generate all of the roughly 8 million non-farm jobs it needs to add each year to absorb the people entering the workforce. Youth unemployment stands at about 16%, triple the overall rate. To be sure, India's young people have far more job opportunities than their parents or grandparents. Before the economic reforms of the 1990s, the government was the only job provider to a great extent, said Kumar Singh, the founder of Rainbow IAS, a coaching center in the capital that prepares young people for civil service exams. Since then, both the government and private sectors are providing jobs, so today's youth generation should consider themselves lucky in that sense. Between 2014 and early 2024, the country added about 5.7 million formal manufacturing jobs. A construction boom, due in part to government spending on infrastructure, has also boosted employment, while about 12 million people are employed as gig workers. Tens of millions more people are in farm work since 2019. But these types of jobs don't appeal to the growing number of young Indians with college degrees. More than 6 million people graduate with bachelor's degrees in India every year, and about a third of people between the ages of 18 and 23 are enrolled in higher education, up from around 12% 2 decades earlier. But many of the degrees they graduate with don't prepare them adequately for top-tier jobs at big companies, while young people are growing more discerning about the jobs they want. About 11 million of India's more than 60 million graduates between 20 and 29 are out of work. According to a 2026 report from the Azim Premi University that is based on official data. It's not that we don't do private jobs. We can, but we won't carry sacks of cement, said Satish Chandra Mehta, Mehta's cousin. We cannot do manual labor after reaching this level of education. But at the same time, many jobs in the private sector don't offer the job security, pay, or upward mobility that young Indians are seeking at the start of their working lives. The relentless supply of new workers is compressing wages across professions, said Saurabh Mujera, founder of the Mumbai-based Marcellus Investment Managers. Bunty Kumar, 27, who attended the cockroach party sit-in over several days in July, has had factory jobs for several years. At present, he earns just 15,000 rupees a month, or $1,900 a year, excluding overtime in an auto parts factory. There is no career in a private job, said Kumar, who is pursuing an undergraduate degree. There is no growth. So Kumar, like many Indians, is looking for a government job, possibly with the railroads or the police, where regulations stipulate annual pay increases. The importance of government jobs emerged starkly during the COVID-19 pandemic, when private companies laid people off, even as state employers continued to pay salaries. Today, the rush for government jobs means that competitive exams now occupy an all-consuming place in the lives of many young Indians. Kushbu Rani, a 22-year-old from Bihar, who had moved to New Delhi to attend university and stayed on to prepare for civil service exams, joined the protests last month, provoked in part by the sudden cancellation of a recruitment exam in her home state she had spent months preparing for. 3 or 4 days before I was supposed to leave for home, and 6 or 7 days before the examination, they postponed the exam. 2 whole months of hard work, said Rani, who has a bachelor's degree in physics. When an exam gets disrupted, everything suffers, and students bear the entire burden. The government fails to understand this. 2 of Rani's older sisters have government jobs, an enormous help for her farming family. She dreams of becoming a district magistrate, a powerful field bureaucrat. Mehta, too, has seen firsthand what government jobs can do for a family. His grandparents were farmers, but his father finished school and became a police officer. Still, their family situation was tough because that government job had to support many relatives, in addition to Mehta and his three older brothers. Their family fortune shifted when his older brothers got jobs. One joined the Indian Navy, and the other the Army. Another is a teacher in a public school. Now it is his turn to help further lift the family's fortunes. Mehta knows he must soon think of a plan B. Perhaps he can start a food stall or return to farming the family's land, something he already does when he is home. He knows he cannot count on support of his father or his brothers indefinitely. "Everyone needs to stand on their own feet," said Mehta. "How long can you depend on others?" NATO warplanes on Sunday shot down a drone that entered Romanian airspace and appeared to be Russian in origin, the second downing of a drone in alliance airspace in 3 days. The downings are a fresh sign of spillover from Russia's invasion of Ukraine. Sunday's downing was the fourth over Romania since the war began in 2022. NATO scrambled 4 jet fighters to shoot down a foreign drone that entered Latvian airspace early Friday. Latvia's Ministry of Defense didn't immediately identify that drone's origin, but said it had entered the country's airspace as a result of Russian electromagnetic warfare. Romania detected an incursion from neighboring Moldova early Sunday morning local time, and NATO forces based in Romania scrambled 2 Spanish Air Force F-18s on rotation to the region. One of the jets shot down the drone over an unpopulated area in the country's east, Romania said. The incident is under investigation, but the drone appears to be Russian and appears to have entered Romania from Moldovan airspace following another overnight attack on Ukraine by Russia, said U.S. Army Colonel Martin O'Donnell, spokesman for the North Atlantic Treaty Organization's military command. It is rare for the alliance to point a finger at Moscow so quickly. Drone incursions into NATO airspace have become a nearly weekly occurrence this summer. Many are believed to result from Russian and Ukrainian electronic warfare systems interfering with drone navigation equipment. But some are also suspected of being Russian attempts to probe NATO air defenses. The incursions add to anxiety among alliance members about the potential for Russia to test the alliance's resolve with direct or indirect aerial intrusions. Intercepting a drone with 2 advanced jet fighters is extremely expensive. O'Donnell said that NATO, Romania, and other allies are acquiring ground-based interceptors to boost air defense capabilities. We'll take a break and be back in a moment with more news and commentary from the Wall Street Journal.
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9: I'm Lee Klepser with more news and information

made the trip to the USS Abraham Lincoln because I wanted to see how its 4,000-plus service members were doing and thank them for their extraordinary resilience in the face of constant pressure. It was an amazing visit. I was blown away by this strong group of high-achieving Americans standing tall with justified pride in everything they have accomplished. I also saw the reality of more than 260 days at sea, with more than 150 days in a combat zone, while speaking with sailors in spaces most guests don't see. Recent media reporting has portrayed varying perspectives on operational tempo, crew morale, and the realities facing our deployed forces. What I found aboard the Lincoln is that many elements of those stories are old news. I chatted with junior enlisted personnel and junior officers in small groups. Issues related to food, hot water, and other concerns raised months ago were addressed by leadership and resolved. The crew is tired, but they continue to fire on all cylinders. History will record this deployment as one of the most operationally intense and consequential of the modern era. Across months of sustained combat operations, the Lincoln team shot down more than 200 Islamic Revolutionary Guard Corps drones, threatening international shipping and U.S. forces. The strike group's guided missile destroyers engaged in arguably the most intense combat at sea the Navy has seen since World War II, and the air wing executed hundreds of decisive strikes on IRGC targets, sinking the Iranian Navy with exceptional tactical precision. The strike group twice enacted the most effective naval blockade in modern history. But the true foundation of American sea power isn't measured in steel, nuclear reactors, high-tech aviation, or surface platforms. It is measured in human endurance, character, and the strength of the American military family. My conversations with our troops naturally turn to what matters most. Tucked between steel bulkheads, away from the roaring flight operations, we spoke not of headlines or high-level strategic maneuvers, but of missed birthdays, first steps captured on video calls, high school graduations, and the quiet sacrifices unfolding thousands of miles away back home. When a carrier strike group deploys for a historic mission, the burden isn't borne solely by those in uniform. It is borne heavily by spouses and parents who watch the news with a knot in their stomach, worrying endlessly about the physical safety, mental strain, and welfare of their loved ones. As a military son and a military husband, I know how deeply military families feel about every milestone missed and every week added to a combat deployment. The health, safety, and well-being of husbands, wives, sons, and daughters aren't secondary considerations to us. They are the bedrock on which every mission rests. As military leaders, our duty to our forces goes beyond tactical mastery. We owe them and their families transparency, empathy, and responsiveness, especially when public reports raise anxieties at home. The Lincoln's deployment stands alone in modern history as an achievement that should make every American proud. The men and women serving in this strike group are truly America's latest, greatest generation. To the sailors and Marines of the Abraham Lincoln Carrier Strike Group, job well done. Sail safe on your way home. And to their loved ones who continue to wait, pray, and hold down the home front, thank you. Your strength makes their service possible, and your wait is coming to an end. Godspeed, and enjoy
the well-deserved

0: reunion soon. From Baltimore. With its boarded-up windows and peeling facade, the vacant building didn't seem like the kind of house that would prompt a bidding war. But after competitors doubled what he had wanted to pay, Chris Waldron, a plumber and part-time property investor, reluctantly raised his auction card to offer $45,000 for the chance to fix up and then resell the property. His winning bid, a bargain next to housing prices elsewhere, was steep compared with what Baltimore's vacant homes used to command. The purchase is part of one of the most improbable reversals in Baltimore's history, and for any of America's beleaguered housing markets. Thousands of Baltimore vacant homes, which for decades dragged down neighborhoods and repelled investment, are now in demand. While not every neighborhood is participating in the city's housing recovery, the demand has helped Baltimore cut its vacancy by nearly a third over the last decade, and jump-started plans to eliminate the problem entirely by 2038. There are plenty of reasons for the success. The city and state have committed unprecedented levels of funding. Nonprofit developers have adopted a strategy of rehabilitating entire blocks at once, and violent crime has plummeted. But one force is increasingly critical to Baltimore's turnaround: the housing affordability crisis everywhere else. Housing costs in Maryland and on the East Coast have made Baltimore's cheap homes far more attractive, giving investors and community developers the demand they need to take on complicated rehabs. Baltimore's median home price is $235,333, compared with $381,333 nationally, according to Zillow. The day after the auction, Waldron visited his new asset for the first time. "What did I get myself into?" he asked, finding kitchen equipment, furniture, clothes, bottles, a family picture, and wooden planks with nails pointing upward, coating the floor. But Waldron was already plotting where a new bathroom would go. The plan? Spend $130,000 and 5 months fixing up the property and sell it for over $300,000. For decades, Baltimore owed the intractability of its vacant housing crisis to simple economics. It costs more to rehab a vacant home than that renovated home could be sold for. Once stately row homes became crumbling shells, lowering property values, sparking fires, drawing crime, and discouraging investment. In the last few years, city and state leaders have launched a $3 billion plan to eliminate vacancy, offering subsidies for nonprofit developers and homebuyers, and repair grants for homeowners. Vacant housing is everywhere, Baltimore Mayor Brandon Scott said in an interview. When people see a bunch of vacants, no one wants to live there. No one wants to invest there. A number of post-industrial cities, including Detroit and St. Louis, have attempted similar strategies to reduce blight. But Baltimore's recent progress stands out. For decades, the number of vacant homes hardly moved from 16,000. Now, that number has fallen below 12,000. The uptick in homebuyers started during the pandemic, when low interest rates drew capital into the residential market, driving up prices and helping renovations projects pencil out. Even after rates rose, buyer demand continued in Baltimore as home prices skyrocketed elsewhere. People from Washington, D.C. and the surrounding suburbs have opted for Baltimore as a more affordable alternative. Alex Queen, a former Los Angeles resident, moved back to her native Baltimore after losing bidding war after bidding war for homes in California. She and her family bought and moved into a vacant home rehabbed by nonprofit developer Parity Homes. Baltimore used to address its vacant issue on a citywide basis, sprinkling funds across neighborhoods. Vacant homes breed more vacant homes nearby, and going one by one, the city couldn't keep up. Instead, public officials and nonprofit developers are now taking what they call a whole blocks approach, gaining control of as many properties on a block as possible, rehabilitating them all at once, and adding community gardens and streetlights. Doing so has turned a vicious cycle into a virtuous one, in which the rehabilitation of blocks draws residents and businesses, which provide demand for the renovation of nearby blocks. That process has been most successful in neighborhoods that already have anchor assets to support demand. Ella Miller and Alex Kovac bought a house in one such area, East Baltimore's Johnston Square, where nonprofit developer Rebuild Metro has halved the number of vacant homes in recent years. The neighborhood is close to downtown and Johns Hopkins Hospital, where Miller works, and to subway, light rail, and train stations. Johnston Square is at the perfect location, Kovac said. But the city's concentrated investment strategy means that some neighborhoods most in need of attention have received very little. Carrollton Ridge in southwest Baltimore, with historically some of the highest homicide rates in the city, still has about 750 vacant homes, 40 more than it had 10 years ago. It's not getting any investment when it comes to vacant housing, said Derwin Hanna, a community leader. You're looking at a community with nothing. On a recent Wednesday afternoon, blocks of crumbling shells, charred from the frequent fires, that plague Carrollton Ridge, played host to an open-air drug market. Some had trees growing through fallen roofs, one had a wasp nest peeking out the window, and many had red diamonds indicating they were at risk of collapse. Even in the neighborhoods that are receiving investment, continued progress could become more difficult. Speculators are swooping in, seeing an opportunity to buy a shell for cheap and wait for home values to rise, said Bree Jones, founder of Parity Homes. Last year, New York real estate investors were alleged to have committed fraud in receiving loans to acquire hundreds of Baltimore vacant properties. Many of the mortgages defaulted, creating a foreclosure crisis that threatened to drag blocks back down. Still, Baltimore residents in transformed neighborhoods report a new feeling in the city. For Regina Hammond, a resident of over four decades in Johnston Square, the change is hard to believe. A community garden has replaced a drug market. A library stands where an unofficial dumping ground once accumulated milk crates, and formerly deserted blocks now have families moving in. There was nothing but rows and rows of boarded-up houses, Hammond said. Now it's a whole different story. On the day he signed with the St. Louis Cardinals straight out of high school in 2021, Joshua Baez said he wanted to reach the majors in as little as 2 years. That's not exactly what happened. Instead, the brash phenom, who once compared himself to Mike Trout, spent half a decade toiling in the minors, a difficult stretch filled with disappointment, frustration, and a boatload of strikeouts. He got his teeth kicked in, Cardinals outfield coordinator Ryan Ludwig said. But on Saturday, Baez finally arrived, albeit a little bit later than he expected. It was worth the wait. Baez, now 23, pulverized the very first pitch he saw as a big leaguer over the center field fence, a Titanic blast that landed 449 feet away from home plate. Three innings later, he sent another ball soaring into the left field bleachers at Wrigley Field, making Baez just the eighth player since 1900 to hit multiple home runs in his debut. Then came history. In his third at-bat, Baez homered yet again, sending his dumbfounded Cardinals teammates into a frenzy. Never before had somebody hit three home runs in his first MLB game, until Joshua Baez. Every now and then, Cardinals scouting director Randy Flores said, you just pause and applaud the history of the moment. Baez had dreamed of days like Saturday ever since the Cardinals drafted him in the second round and paid him $2.25 million to forego his commitment to Vanderbilt. But while Baez had otherworldly power, on the rare occurrences when he actually connected with the ball, he struck out more than a third of the time and hit just .218 against single-A pitching in his third professional season. Whatever predictions Baez had once made about career trajectory were quickly looking overly ambitious at best and downright ridiculous at worst. I was just an 18-year-old, Baez said, and I had no idea. For Baez, the nadir came in 2024. He was batting just .225 in a high A and striking out even more frequently than the year before. And the Cardinals did the unthinkable. They put him on what's known as the development list, a special designation that allows healthy minor leaguers to temporarily step away from the action to work on their game without taking up a roster spot. For about a month, Baez trained with Cardinals coaches on his swing in an effort to improve his contact rate. He was unhappy, but he was an eager student. At that point, he had no other choice. The game tends to humble everybody, Cardinals minor league hitting coordinator Brock Hammett said. And he got humbled. When Baez returned from his hiatus, he was an entirely different player. He hit .287 with 20 homers in 2025 with his improved mechanics, earning a promotion to AA for the first time. He cut his strikeout rate to around 20%. By the time 2026 rolled around, he had cracked the industry lists of baseball's best 100 prospects for the first time. This season, Baez was transcendent in AAA. By the time the Cardinals finally called him up this weekend, he had hit 34 home runs. 7 more than anybody else at this level. In June, Baez hit 4 homers in a game. A month later, he hit a grand slam that traveled 473 feet. He told himself, hey man, I've got to do something different because this isn't working, Ludwig said. He found something that clicked. A single game, even one as impressive as Saturday's, doesn't define a career. Baez still has plenty to prove before being appointed as a star. But across the entire Cardinals organization, the people who guided Baez through his journey watched his performance in awe. Ludwig said he got teary-eyed watching a player he had coached for years do something that had never been done before. Flores said his phone exploded with messages, not just from people within the Cardinals, but from rival clubs as well. AAA manager Ben Johnson saw the first two homers live with some of his players before heading out to the field for batting practice. When a staffer told him Baez hit a third, Johnson said, I really didn't believe it. From the dugout in Chicago, Cardinals manager Oliver Marmol might have been the most impressed of all. After Baez hit his first homer, Marmol couldn't help but notice the look on his face. There was a kind of confident calmness to it, as if to say, "I'm here." And then the second and third, Marmol said. David Cassino still remembers the first time he drove his 1990 Chevrolet Lumina to a car show in Western New York years ago, and parked next to a Corvette owner who had nothing but disdain for his old sedan. "Get that piece of junk out of here," Cassino remembers the Corvette owner saying. Cassino, 39, was clearly undeterred. He has since grown his collection from that Lumina, once his grandfather's car, to three more 1990s Chevy Luminas, three Impalas, and a 1999 Monte Carlo, and a few Pontiacs, among others. He stores his 17 cars in a barn that he and his father built near his home. Cassino is among a growing crowd of car enthusiasts who are collecting and showing off rides that would make most car show attendees pause, because they are remarkably normal. Moreover, they are much newer than the archetype collector car, like a vintage Porsche, and much cheaper to boot, and several insurance providers are finding them to be a growing revenue source. As long as a car has a story to tell, it doesn't matter whether it's a classic collector's car, Cassino said. You can make it collectible, he said. Cassino put many hours and around $1,000 into restoring the Lumina, and his grandfather got to see the car win a few trophies before he died in 2019. Michigan-based Haggerty Insurance, which specializes in insuring classic and enthusiast vehicles, has seen the number of 2,000 Honda Civics and Toyota Corollas it insures more than double in the past 3 years alone. At Open Road Insurance, which also specializes in classic cars, 40.3% of the insured vehicles were built since 1980, according to Chief Marketing Officer Brian Ballator. Classic car insurance allows owners to work with the insurer to set an agreed-upon value for a car, which typically results in a larger payout from a wreck than a standard car insurance policy would offer. Drivers may also pay lower premiums if they aren't driving the insured car every day, typical for a classic. Brian Raybould, Vice President of Automotive Intelligence at Haggerty, tries to avoid the words classic or collector altogether. Those words conjure a car that is old and expensive, he said. He said the typical collector is someone who might pay around $25,000 for a car with nostalgic value. People collect or buy the stuff that they kind of imprinted on when they were younger, Raybould said. That has helped shift the landscape of the collector scene beyond the baby boomers to what Gen Xers and millennials grew up idolizing. Tyson Huggy, 44, has owned more than 50 cars, especially from Honda and Acura. He makes YouTube videos about his 12-car collection in his home city of Phoenix. Among them, a 1989 Honda Prelude Ford WS, the same type of car he drove in high school. It's kind of like a time machine, he said. I get in that car and I'm taken back to being 17 years old. The average age among Haggerty's customers in 2025 was 53, but Gen Z is the company's fastest-growing customer base. Insurance policies are up 48% year-over-year for Haggerty's Gen Z drivers. Dominic De La Terra, 19, is a sophomore in college in Rochester, New York. He saved all his birthday money and every allowance since he was 7 years old. knowing he would one day want to buy a car. At 15, he decided he wanted something fun, so he paid $3,000 for a 1989 Chevrolet Cavalier Z24, a sporty version of Chevy's boxy compact car. Even though they're not popular, I think they should be one day, he said. Adam Scipione, 19, said that the 1996 Buick Roadmaster wagon that he got in 2023 for $2,000 gets more interest than his car show-ready 1984 Corvette and 2004 Chrysler Crossfire. When I pull up in the Roadmaster, I am the only one out of probably 75 cars in a woody wagon, he said. Every month when Richard Owens brings one of his 8 Ford Tauruses, ranging from model years 1986 to 2003, to a Cars and Coffee show in Concord, North Carolina, people stop to stare their childhood memories that resurface. No, people stop to share their childhood memories that resurface at the sight of the once widely sold sedan. Owens, 38, bought each of the cars for between $2,000 and $5,000. Members hold a convention every year that feels more like a reunion. You have been listening to news and commentary published in the Wall Street Journal. I'm your volunteer reader, Lee Klepser. Have a great day.
1: 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We also rely on the financial support of listeners and the people who love them. If you can make a contribution at any level, call for more information at 646-202-1049.
2: Emergency situations can occur at any time in the workplace. Audible emergency alert systems, such as loud fire alarms or other loud audible alerts, can be very disorienting for people with vision problems. A loud alarm can actually make it difficult or impossible for visually impaired persons to get their bearings and safely make it outside without assistance. Preparing for such an emergency in the workplace is essential. Making a plan for assistance in advance with sighted colleagues who work in close proximity is critical to getting out safely. And, as a sighted person, observing a person with vision loss or other disability in need of help, offer them whatever assistance possible. If on a second floor or above, and someone in a wheelchair cannot use the stairs and an elevator is out of service, immediately alert emergency personnel for assistance. Although OSHA, the Occupational Safety and Health Administration, requires that all workplaces have an emergency evacuation procedure that is routinely tested, this is just something for everyone to be prepared for in the event of an emergency in the workplace. This is Chris Radio, a service of the Chicago Lighthouse.
3: You wanted to see me?
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7: Hello, and welcome to show number 2629 of Eyes on Success, a weekly program empowering the visually impaired with expert advice, personal stories, and the latest in technology and accessibility. I'm Nancy Goodman-Torpy.
8: And I'm Pete Torpy.
9: I think if I had this dream and I was sighted, this dream would not have become a book.
8: You know, sighted people don't always have the advantage. There are some advantages to being blind sometimes, and this story is an example of a person who made use of some blind skills or the fact that he was blind to do what he did. By the way, we'll be looking for input from our listeners about this topic, and after we give the contact information at the end of the show, we'll have some information on a show we want to put together with help from our listeners. So keep listening till the end.
7: Vivid dreams can spark incredible creativity for any novelist. We'll talk with Aaron Spelker, a blind author who transformed his nighttime vision into a captivating science fiction book. His journey demonstrates how assistive technology, determination, and a little bit of AI can allow creators with vision loss to navigate the publishing world. But first, for our tip of the week. This week's tip comes from Aaron Spelker.
9: So I would say my tip of the week would be, and it popped into my head as we were talking, which is, again, there's nothing from stopping you from just going ahead and, you know, taking that first step to do whatever it is that you're interested in. So again, with my book, I just decided to one day start writing and start doing it. And again, there was low barriers of entry with the technology, and all it really takes is to take that first step and do it. So I had put the book on the back burner for 5 years before I actually started writing it. There's nothing that really stopped me from doing it earlier other than I just didn't take that first step. So take that first step and start progressing towards that goal of whatever, whether it's writing a book or doing whatever it is that you are interested in accomplishing.
8: And you certainly can't take the second, third, fourth, or subsequent steps unless you take that first step.
10: 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Success, success, success, success, success.
8: Today's guest has been with us twice before on Eyes on Success, and today he's going to tell us about a new book he wrote and the mechanics of writing that book as a blind person. So, Aaron, for people who may not remember you, can you reintroduce yourself and tell us a little bit about yourself?
9: Yeah, so my name's Aaron Spelker, and I live in Massachusetts, and I am a blind individual, but that is a new experience for me. So I just became blind about 7 years ago. I got a bacterial infection in both of my eyes that ended up causing me to go blind. So one day I was sighted, and the next day I was blind. So it's been a interesting adventure over the last 7 years, kind of learning to live in a completely different world, from a sighted world to a blind world.
8: And I understand that you were just beginning to lose your sight as you were starting the first book you wrote, which we talked to you about several years ago.
9: My first book, which is called The Bubonic Reorder, I had thought about it when I was sighted, and I had started, you know, doing research and taking notes about it, but it always sat on the back burner because I was working and I was doing a lot of stuff, and, you know, I just kind of fooled around it, you know, every once in a while. And then when I went blind, you know, I kind of was not working, and I didn't have really a goal or a purpose, and I was feeling pretty aimless. So it was something that I picked up and said, well, let me do this. This is something I can do for hours a day and, you know, kind of move towards a goal. And it was a very interesting experience, because when I picked it up, it was only kind of a few weeks after I had gone blind. So, you know, I didn't know JAWS. I didn't know how to touch type without looking. I didn't know how to surf the internet as a blind person at the very start of writing that book as a blind person. So it was a big challenge. And it took me probably a lot longer than if I tried to write that book now, I would get through it a lot quicker, because everything was new and fresh and, you know, overwhelming when I wrote the first book.
8: You know, what's interesting is, if you think about trying to learn JAWS and some of these skills as a blind person, and you didn't have a real mission or task in mind, it'd probably be very difficult. But actually, I'm guessing applying those new skills to a task made it somewhat easier to learn.
9: I definitely agree with that. I mean, anything is, you know, if you learn something, but then you never use it, you're going to forget how to do it. And again, as I said, I was really spending, you know, 6 hours a day, you know, either writing or trying to search on the internet. And I had to learn how to do JAWS, and I had to learn how to type without looking. And there really wasn't any other option, and there was no way to cheat, and there was no one around. You know, my wife was at work and the kids were at school, so there was no one to ask for help. It was just on me to kind of figure it out. So I think it really, over that time of writing the book, I think it really sped up my technology skills. I mean, today I'm actually an accessibility trainer for other people who are blind and visually impaired on things like the computer, and teaching them, you know, the internet and Word and Excel and Outlook and, you know, all of those things. And I do, you know, the iPhone and iPad and Android phones and things like that. So I don't know if I would be a technology trainer today, or at least this quickly, if I didn't have, you know, that intensive, just doing it every day, 6 hours a day, just go, go, go, and try to figure it out.
7: Well, and probably being somebody who made the transition and had to learn all of these skills differently recently, probably, I would guess, makes you a better trainer.
9: It is all fresh. And, you know, I can really connect with a lot of people who are going through vision loss, because, you know, it is relatively fresh and new to me. And the other thing is, when I sit with somebody who was sighted at one time and did something when they were sighted, it's easy for me to say, remember when you were sighted and it looked like this?
7: Right.
9: We have that common language because I was sighted once and I saw it once at the same time. So it's easier in some ways to explain things to people who were once sighted for me, just because we have a very easy common language to kind of have that dialogue with.
8: So before we talk about the process of writing the book as a blind person, tell us the name of your second and most recent book and what it's about.
9: This is a sci-fi noir. It's called Eclipse Meridian. And basically, the story is that you have these two worlds, Varga and Aurelia. And Varga is kind of like the manufacturing, mining, you know, blue collar exploited worker who are just trying to get through one more day. While Aurelia is the planet that is the clean, pristine, perfect society of rich elites. And what happens at the beginning of the book is a dead body is found on the transit authority property on Aurelia. And the transit authority allows for transportation between these two planets. And therefore, that's under the joint jurisdiction of the two planets. And the book from there does a lot of comparing and contrasting of those two planets and those societies through the two investigators. The Vargan investigator, whose name is Rail Narrow, is kind of suspicious, doesn't trust authorities, willing to break the rules to get to the truth, thinks everybody has an angle. And his partner from Aurelia is, you know, kind of like the perfect Aurelian citizen who believes in rules and regulations and policies and procedures and believes what the superiors tell him and, you know, never will break a rule. And so these two investigators are trying to solve this crime from, you know, completely different perspectives and societies and history. And as they uncover some uncomfortable truths, there are powerful forces that do not want them to figure out what is happening here and what the true story is this. So it's kind of a race between, can they solve this crime in time before the evidence and the powerful forces bury the truth?
8: So as a blind person, you must have an interesting way of visualizing the world when you're making these new environments. Talk a little bit about that.
9: Yeah, so what's interesting for me, at least, with both books, they both came out of dreams that I had. I had on both books had very vivid, like movie style dreams that laid out pretty much the entire plot, you know, probably on each of them about 80% of the plot. And the scenes was just from this dream I had. And I woke up and I just wrote down what I dreamed. And, you know, that ultimately turned into both the first book and then the second book. What's interesting, again, is I see the images of what I want to write as kind of a picture in my mind. And I don't know if that's different for someone who's, you know, sighted versus blind, but I can picture the colors, I can picture the scenes, I can picture exactly how I want it to look. And then, you know, the hard part is just trying to get words to get that scene down on paper to come out anything like what I kind of pictured in my mind when I dreamt each of the stories.
8: You know, I would guess some of that depends on when you went blind in your life.
9: Yeah, I mean, I'm thankful that I had, you know, the years that I had as a sighted person, because it does make things easier to visualize how things are supposed to be. And, you know, it also again, when me and my wife are talking, she can point to things. You remember when we were here and you saw that building? You know, it looks like that. You know, so we have something that makes it easier for her to explain to me, you know, what something looks like or what some person looks like.
8: Yeah, my experience is fairly similar. I had a reasonable amount of vision for most of my life, but I don't have any vision now. But my brain sort of fills in pictures. I mean, I could swear I could see people as they move around, raising their hands and stuff. And of course, I can't. But the brain just fills in a lot of that stuff if you have some of that historical memory to rely on. Amazing what the brain can do.
9: Yeah, I mean, that visualization sometimes gets me in trouble because I'll be, you know, in my living room, visualizing where the ottoman is, and someone's moved it, and I just plow right into, you know, the ottoman because I'm not being careful, because the ottoman should be to my left. You know, it shouldn't be straight in front of me. So my mind has pictured it. So I've lived in my town for about 25 years, and 20 of that as a sighted person, or about 20 of it as a sighted person. So when I walk around my town, I visualize every building. You know, as I'm walking around, I don't think of myself as blind because I can picture what the town hall looks like and the Dunkin' Donuts and the town green with the gazebo. I can picture it all as I'm walking around. That's also very different when I go to some town I've never been before. I explain to people, particularly those who had sight and seen the movie, it's like the Matrix when Neo goes into the Matrix at first and it's just all white. There is no context to anything. You don't know what anything looks like. So it's hard to paint a picture of it when you have no context of what it looks like. I spend most of my time in my hometown walking around. And so I have these feelings like that I'm not very blind. And then I go somewhere that I have never been before. And it's a stark contrast. You know, it really goes, oh yeah, I am blind. I kind of forgot.
7: Back to the book. You said these images came to you in a dream. And now you're discussing the difference in how a blind person versus a sighted person maybe would describe an environment. Do you feel like you're describing them from the perspective of a blind person? Because you kind of saw them in your dream. And I know a lot of blind people who have had sight are still dreaming with images that would appear in the dream, even though in the world they wouldn't be able to see them.
9: Yeah, I mean, I think I'm explaining it or trying to get down on paper, you know, an actual visual image that I see that is very realistic to what things really look like. And again, because I have that context of prior vision to know what the house looks like or what a spaceship might look like, because I've seen other movies with spaceships in it. You know what I mean? So I have a sense of what that should look like. So that explanation is really coming from a point of a sighted context.
7: Presumably, your original dream was just a few minutes long before you embellished upon it to create an entire book. Now you're doing that from the vantage point of a blind person?
9: Well, I don't know if other people have this. I have dreams. Like when I have a dream, it doesn't feel like a few minutes. It feels like literally I just watched a 2-hour movie. I mean, there's sometimes I wake up and I feel exhausted. Like I just did mental gymnastics because it was whatever I just dreamed about was so intense. And some of them are just, you know, kind of not interesting in any sort of way. These two, you know, happen to be, I thought, you know, interesting and compelling, and maybe other people would be interested in hearing about them. So that's why I took, you know, the time and effort to try to write them down.
8: I understand that you got into the habit of recording your dreams.
9: It was funny on this one. I dreamed it and I woke up. I remembered that I woke up and that I dictated into my phone what the dream was about. And then I went back to sleep and it was kind of like a week later that I was like, oh yeah, I had that dream and I know I dictated into my notes. So let me go look at what the notes were. And the notes were really detailed. It was like 2.5, you know, 3 paragraphs of stuff about that story. I'm like, I don't remember dictating all of this.
8: Wow.
7: Huh.
9: You know, it was really detailed. I remembered more of the dream than I remembered actually dictating down the dream.
8: But that was a good idea for you to record your dream, because I think a lot of these dreams happen when you're kind of almost about to wake up or so. And, you know, your mind's a little bit foggy, but if you can record it right away, you can get it down before your brain sort of erases it for you.
9: Right. If I had that dream, the Eclipse Meridian dream back when I was sighted, I probably would have tried to type it out.
8: Yeah, it would have taken too long.
9: It would have taken too long, exactly.
8: And it's not a typewriter by the side of your bed.
9: Right. But because I'm blind and I do everything by voice command, I just said, hey, Siri, record this note, and then I just, you know, dictated it all.
8: Yeah.
9: I don't think I would have done that.
8: Right, right.
9: But, you know, if I had that dream as a sighted person. So that's another interesting thing around, I think if I had this dream and I was sighted, this dream would not have become a book because I would not have jotted it down in time or to the depth that I could have dictated. And I was only dictating because that is a thing I now do and is part of my life as a blind person. So it's such a different approach to things. You know, I didn't really think about that until just now. But, you know, that is, you know, how this technology is playing a role into just how things get done in my life or how it impacts my life.
7: Fascinating. What an insight.
8: Now you've written two books, one when you were recently blinded and one after you've had some experience with the tools of being blind. What was the difference in your experience writing both books?
9: With those two books, the experience of writing them was very different as a sighted person, a newly blind person versus today. Just even the technology back when I first wrote the first book, The Bubonic Reorder, first off, I didn't really know any technology as we discussed. So I was learning everything new and there wasn't the same technology that we have now. So if I needed to figure out, you know, in that book, how diseases transmit or how you contain a pandemic, which is kind of what that book's about, you know, I had to do a lot of Google searching and reading white papers and doing a lot of things. Well, in today's day and age, there's technology where I can just ask ChatGPT, I'm trying to get the answer to this question, and you know, it'll tell me the answer. So the research kind of was a lot quicker because the technology was a lot quicker. And then some of the technology too, again, with that AI stuff, you know, I kind of, at the end of writing this book, I fed it into ChatGPT and I said, tell me, you know, do I overuse words? How's my punctuation? Do I change tenses? It kind of did like that first pass editing for me and kind of pointed out some things of like, oh, you know, you kind of say the same thing in chapter two that you say in chapter seven. It's kind of redundant and might bore people. It kind of pointed some of that out to me, which I thought was, you know, interesting and fascinating that this technology in just 7 years has advanced to be able to give kind of an analytical opinion of, you know, your writing and give you kind of suggestions of, you know, you change tense between paragraph three and paragraph four, and you know, you the rest of your novel's in the same tense as chapter three. So you know, fix chapter four accordingly. I thought that was really interesting on the technology between the two books and as an author trying to use the technology to write the two books.
7: So were you tempted to ask one of these AI engines to rewrite your book?
9: You know, as anybody who's read anything that is from AI, it kind of a little soulless in a way. And that's not the fun of writing the book. I mean, the fun of writing the book is writing the book. So I use it more for trying to correct my writing, not do my writing. So as an example, I did a lot of writing in my career before I went blind, but it was all technical analytical writing. It was not telling a story. So there are things where I'll give you a perfect one, something I learned from my first book. I learned in my first book that I barely use contractions. And it didn't really dawn on me because contraction sounded weird with Jaws, because it would say like dawn apostrophe T instead of don't back when I was doing Jaws with that. And I think I just mentally started avoiding using contractions because it sounded so odd. But when somebody who's really reading a book, you know, it sounds weird to not have something in contractions. So you kind of, you know, want to, you know, learn the right way to write something. So one of the things I used the technology here was around that. I said, you know, where did I kind of should have used a contraction where I didn't, you know, and had to kind of point that out to me to help me clean things up to sound a little bit more natural sounding than what I might have written down from a more formal standpoint, which is my more natural writing because of the technical writing I used to do as a career.
8: So it sounds like you used AI primarily as an editor to help clean up what you had written yourself.
9: Yes, as a, you know, what they call line item editing. And then I did use it for some research. So like I said, I have these two planets that orbit around each other. And, you know, kind of first asked ChatGPT, it's like, is that a thing? Is that actually, you know, a possible in the world? And yes, it is. You can have two planets that orbit each other. And then I said, well, how is two planets that orbit each other different than a planet and a satellite, like the Earth and the Moon? Like what actually makes that different? And, you know, it explained to me that in the Earth and the Moon, the gravitational center of the Earth and the Moon is actually within the Earth. That's where the gravitational center is. On two planets, the gravitational center lies between those two planets, you know, in space. And that's what makes it a planet orbiting another planet versus a planet and a satellite. And I got that answer in 2 seconds by asking AI, as opposed to probably a day's worth of researching and reading and trying to figure it out, which is what I would have done back when I was originally writing the book before AI was such an easy thing to, you know, get answers to questions. So, you know, research on this book was a lot quicker.
7: You could have just asked your friendly neighborhood physicist.
9: Right.
8: If you had one.
9: Right, exactly.
8: So you talked about using JAWS and AI as part of your writing tools. Are there any other tools that you found very useful?
9: So I wrote everything in Word, which I like as my writing tool. You know, obviously did a lot of internet searching as well as doing, you know, AI, you know, questions and stuff like that. But, you know, the nice thing about writing is there isn't a lot of technical things you need. You need an imagination and a keyboard or, you know, a piece of paper if you're sighted. And that's all you really need to put a story down. So there's a really kind of a low barrier to entry to getting your ideas onto paper, other than, you know, the time and the effort. That's it.
8: And what about when it comes to publishing the book? What was the process there?
9: Yeah, so I published it through an indie publisher, which is actually, they're called Wicked Infinity Publishing, and they are based here in Massachusetts. And it is a small independent publishing company that is owned by a blind woman, which I thought was kind of nice as well to do, to have this blind author, you know, using a blind publisher and just have kind of a whole experience be, you know, through our community.
8: Do you think that sort of greased the wheels for you? Because it's hard to get things published by actual publishing houses.
9: What I liked about it is, you know, she's blind, so she knows, you know, the struggles as a blind person, and she writes her own novels as well. So she, you know, she kind of knows what to look for. So I found it just a very comfortable experience, and the communication was in a way that was easy for me, not me having to try to translate, you know, a sighted person doing the, you know, the things sighted people do sometimes, like, well, if you look here, you know, right there, that doesn't look good, you know, or it doesn't sound right. It's like, well, where are you? I don't know where you're, you know, circling on the screen because I don't see that. You know, that was kind of more my experience of the first one, where there was kind of a struggle of communication between the person who kind of did the editing on my first book, was a sighted person. There was kind of a barrier of dialogue or communication to really work through with that person. And I really didn't have that experience with this time around. It was very easy to communicate and have a discussion.
8: And was it as simple as sending your completed Word document to them and they worried about the layout and how it was all going to look and all?
9: Yeah, exactly.
8: So the editors on their end cleaned it up, and then I guess they took care of advertising and distribution?
9: Yep. And yeah, Wicked Infinity Publishing. So I highly, you know, particularly if you're a blind author, you know, looking for some help, I highly recommend.
7: Do you know any of their contact information offhand?
9: Daisy Russell is the woman's name, but I don't know her, you know, email off the top of my head. I'd have to look it up.
7: Well, Aaron did get back to us with Daisy Russell's contact information, and her publishing company is Wicked Infinity Publishing, LLC, with the web address www.wickedinfinitypublishing.com, and you can reach her by email at info@wickedinfinitypublishing.com. But we will be doing another episode in which we talk with her, and we will get into many of her experiences running a publishing company.
8: Where might people be able to find your books?
9: This one, I just kind of narrowly focused it. I put it out on Kindle, and I did it as Kindle Unlimited, just kind of, again, make the barrier to entry really low for people. If you have a Kindle Unlimited account, you know, it's free for you to download. If you don't have a Kindle Unlimited account and you have to buy it, I just made it real low cost. So it's $1.99, which is very, you know, cheap, easy entry. So very, very different than what I did kind of the first book, which was a large book available in print, available in ebook, available across all of the different platforms. This one, I just kind of narrowly focused it.
8: Do you have a website?
9: I have a Facebook. So my Facebook is under The Bubonic Reorder, is where kind of all the stuff for my first book. And then I started releasing some stuff on the second book. I kind of put it under there because I kind of built up the audience at that location. So anything, you know, when I do interviews and stuff like that, I just kind of post it all out on Facebook.
7: And what should people look for on Facebook?
9: Yeah, if they look under the Bubonic Reorder, B-U-B-O-N-I-C, and then space, and then R-E-O-R-D-E-R. That's where they would find kind of my author page that I created.
8: And if people had questions for you about the process or yourself, is there an email that they can use?
9: Yeah, probably the easiest place to reach me is it's my name, which is A-A-R-O-N, M for Michael, S-P-E-L-K-E-R @gmail.com.
8: And of course, you can find all that information in the show notes for episode 2629. And before we say goodbye, we're requesting some input from our listeners. At the beginning of the show, we talked about that there are sometimes advantages to being blind over being sighted in terms of what you can do and certain capabilities you might have. And Aaron certainly gave an example of that. And I'm sure others of us have other examples in terms of being problem solvers and other events in your lives in which being blind was an advantage. So we're looking for input from our listeners. If you want to send us a short 1 to 2 minute MP3 or a link to an MP3 or just a text email of what advantages you might have experienced being blind, we'll put together another show about that. And you can send your input to us via email at the address hosts@eyesonsuccess.net. That's hosts, H-O-S-T-S, @eyesonsuccess.net. And we're looking forward to what your thoughts are. And one more thing, let us know if it's okay to share your name in the show that we finally produce with your input. Thanks.
7: That's it for today's show. After spending this week talking about a science fiction book, next week we'll delve into some real science, but don't worry, not too deeply. We will be talking about the fact that sighted people think blind people are impaired because they can't see what the sighted people see. But relative to all the information that's out there, even fully sighted people can see only a tiny sliver of the signal. And we call that the visible spectrum because that's the only tiny part that's visible. But nobody can see microwaves, x-rays, ultraviolet, etc. And everybody needs to compensate for that inability. It's sort of like your dog can hear a whole lot more than you can. Only we'll be talking about the visual part of that.
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14: This game's supposed to be in Iraq. Is this what it looked like when you were over there?
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1: Welcome. This is Disability Connection, and I'm your reader, Melinda Ambrose, with the audio reading service at the Allen County Public Library in Fort Wayne, Indiana. Today, I'll be reading from Uniquely You Indie, Disabled World, and Disability Scoop, and now I'll begin with Uniquely You Indie, copyright 2026, Uniquely You. Back to school tips. The whole picture. August has arrived, and it's time to start thinking about going back to school. Excitement arises along with feelings of nervousness, anxiety, and stress surrounding the transition back into the school routine. Whether returning to the same school or transitioning into a new classroom, there are helpful strategies to support a smooth transition. Occupational therapists, OTs, look at the whole picture of a child's life, including how sensory processing, executive functioning, and motor skills impact daily routines. By addressing these areas and modifying the environment, OTs help children participate more independently at home and school. Sensory processing is how our brains take in information via our senses, e.g., touch, sight, hearing, and use it to participate in the world. If a child is over or under responsive to certain senses, this can impact focus and participation. For example, a child who is under responsive to their environment might have difficulty remaining seated and focusing in the classroom. OTs can provide flexible seating, e.g., a wobble cushion, and support executive functioning skills, such as monitoring one's own behaviors, to accommodate the child's needs. What is executive functioning? Executive functioning refers to high-level thinking skills that we use to learn, play, and successfully participate in day-to-day activities. Examples of executive functioning skills include impulse control, thinking before doing, organizing materials for school, planning and goal setting, and the flexibility in thinking. For example, a child may know what to do but have difficulty getting started on a task or staying on track to complete it. A child may also struggle with transitioning from playtime to schoolwork time. Strategies for back to school. Transitions can be tricky for children. Here are a few strategies to support them. Use visual schedules. Children benefit from predictability, and a visual representation of their day, e.g., morning routine, classroom schedule, can help them feel more confident and independent. Use heavy work sensory activities before and after transitions. Heavy work refers to sensory-rich activities that can provide a calm

0: calming effect to the nervous system. A few examples. Having children carry 2 to 3 water bottles or cans in their backpacks, or try running, stomping, or jumping, as appropriate, while returning home from school. Provide choices within routines. For example, do you want the red or blue cup? Socks first or shirt first? Break activities into steps with simple directions. This can help children get started with tasks. For example, first we'll get the toothbrush out, then we will get it wet. Change the environment, making small changes, e.g. laying out clothes, keeping homework materials in the same spot, can help children participate more independently in daily routines. With the right supports and strategies in place, children can build confidence as they transition back into school routines this fall. By Grace Gillen, OTD. OTRLCTRS, Pediatric School Occupational Therapist. And now from Uniquely You Indy, meet Avery King. An Indiana mother shares how her daughter is thriving after a years-long journey toward the right diagnoses and resources, by Francisco J. Luna, Jr. For Sherry King, a mother from Hancock County, it has been a joy to watch her 14-year-old daughter Avery come to find her place in the world. For example, seeing Avery building skills, interacting with others, and feeling like she truly has purpose at One Day Cafe in Fishers brings tears to Sherry's eyes every time. The cafe is a non-profit-operated coffee shop that prepares individuals with varying abilities for a successful and fulfilling future. Another place where Avery flourishes is at Kids, Inc., K-I-D-S, Inc., Kids Innovative Developmental Services. This clinic offers therapy programs that have supported Avery's growth in communication, motor and learning skills, and independence with daily living. It has been gratifying for Sherry to see her daughter finally in her element and treated as a valued part of the program. One example of that growth can be seen in Avery's remarkable swimming journey. Just 1 year ago, Avery was unable to swim. Through hard work, determination, and the support of Kids, Inc.'s occupational therapy program, which includes aquatic therapy, she developed the skills and confidence needed to join a Special Olympics swim team. She later competed in the Indiana Special Olympics Summer Games in Terre Haute, earning a bronze medal in the 50-yard freestyle, placing 7th in the 50-yard backstroke, and helping her relay team earn a bronze medal in the 4x25-yard freestyle relay. The confidence, determination, and abilities Avery has gained through swimming have extended far beyond the pool, Sherry says. Her journey is a powerful reminder that with the right support, encouragement, and opportunities, individuals with disabilities can achieve goals that once seemed out of reach. Watching her confidence grow in who she is has been amazing, Sherry beams. Sherry describes Avery as always thoughtful and caring toward others, no matter the circumstance, and sometimes even at her own expense. She is the sweetest person I know, says Sherry. Avery is always encouraging those around her in even the smallest moments with a kindness that comes very naturally. She also has a strong sense of fairness and believes everyone deserves a chance. She has a free and joyful spirit that is always shining through. Even with a collection of more than 500 stuffed animals, Avery has given most of them names and can almost remember exactly where each one came from. She is very fond of living animals, too, which always bring a smile to her face. Another source of joy for Avery is music. She is constantly discovering songs to add to her playlist. One moment she will be listening to music from the 70s or 80s, and the next she will be exploring new artists, her mother observes. She and her family also love watching the same movies over and over, always laughing or quoting the same parts. When I am feeling overwhelmed or stressed in life, I always stop to view the world through her eyes, full of simple joy, with such a kind and gentle spirit, adds Sherry. The glue that keeps the family together. Sherry is a single parent of 4 children, and the journey with Avery has greatly shaped her life. Her 2 oldest children have grown, matured, moved out, and now have families of their own. These are Jordan, 27, who recently completed his flight training and started his career as an airline pilot, and Lexus, 26, who is an ABA therapist. Her third child, Brady, 18, recently graduated from high school and is beginning a career as a union electrician. Avery, the youngest, has had a journey that has not followed a traditional path. Yet Avery's joy and happiness are the glue that keeps the family together. One family story that illustrates this involves Sherry's oldest daughter, Lexus. When Avery first began speaking, a speech impairment caused her to pronounce Lexus's name as Lettuce. More than a decade later, the entire family still calls her Lettuce. Lexus is now engaged, and even her fiancé's family and close friends use the nickname given to her by her little sister. Almost every time we go to Taco Bell, I ask Avery what she wants, even though the answer is always the same, Sherry laughs. She smiles and says, 3 tacos, no lettuce, and not my sister. Sherry is also struck by Avery's unique way of thinking and communicating. One day when Avery was about 8 to 9 years old, she repeatedly asked her mother for a bell. Despite hours of questions and guesses, Sherry could not figure out what Avery wanted. After many questions and many, many guesses, I was finally able to understand that she wanted the round chocolate thing in the freezer, Sherry recalls. The bell Avery was requesting turned out to be a ding-dong snack cake. I could not believe it. In her mind, a bell goes ding-dong, and that made perfect sense to her. I appreciate how her mind works and how she processes the world differently, Sherry says. Sherry remembers her journey with Avery beginning when Avery was about 8 months old. At that time, she noticed concerns related to Avery's hearing. At 14 months old, Avery received tubes in her ears and began receiving services through First Steps, Indiana's early intervention program. At age 3, Avery received a diagnosis of developmental delay and entered a preschool designed to support her needs. When it came time for kindergarten, Sherry expressed concerns that Avery was not ready. The school encouraged them to move forward anyway. Kindergarten proved difficult, and after Avery repeated the grade, attention shifted toward what some viewed as behavioral concerns. Sherry, however, felt something more was going on. She repeatedly advocated for testing because she believed Avery's challenges extended beyond developmental delay. As Avery progressed through school, the gap between her and her peers became increasingly apparent. Eventually, testing identified an intellectual disability along with speech and language impairments. Yet, Sherry continued to feel there was more to Avery's story. In fourth grade, the social and academic differences became even more pronounced. Around that time, Avery's pediatrician diagnosed her with autism based on existing evaluations, though additional testing was still needed to formally confirm the diagnosis. When Avery completed fifth grade, Sherry made the difficult decision to homeschool. Although the idea of homeschooling felt overwhelming at first, I soon realized it was necessary to find the right support for Avery, even though I did not fully understand what that meant, she says. In 2024, Sherry began searching for additional services and evaluations, only to encounter long waiting lists. While frustrating, homeschooling provided the flexibility needed to pursue those supports and focus on foundational skills that Sherry felt had been missed earlier in Avery's education. In October 2024, Avery began receiving services through Kids Inc. Several months later, a comprehensive psychological evaluation confirmed diagnoses of intellectual disability, autism with intellectual impairment, and speech and language impairment. For me, the diagnosis was not one single event, Sherry explains. It was a long process of persistence and eventually finding the right medical professionals to provide a full diagnosis to get the right therapies and services. Even though obtaining support required persistence, Sherry is grateful for the organizations that have helped Avery thrive. She was finally receiving the one-on-one attention and the services she truly needed, Sherry says, of Avery's experience at Kids Inc. Within months, Avery made significant progress. Her speech improved, her vocabulary expanded, and she became more comfortable engaging in conversation with others. For the first time, she has been able to build friendships without fear of judgment, which has been very exciting, her mother says. Looking at the progress Avery has made, Sherry says her daughter's experience at Kids Inc. gives her hope that Avery will always find belonging, purpose, and joy, even if the path ahead remains uncertain. I know she will not always be at the clinic as she continues to grow and evolve, but seeing her build confidence there gives me hope for when she moves into the next phase of her life. Another incredible resource for Avery and her family has been the ARC of Hancock County. The organization has helped connect them with valuable resources and a supportive community. Their guidance and commitment to empowering individuals with disabilities and their families remind me that I am not alone on this journey, Sherry shares. TEAM, T-E-A-M, Together Employability Aims for More, which operates One Day Cafe in Fishers, has also had a profound impact on Avery and her family. While Avery is thriving today, Sherry says the journey has required constant advocacy and endless patience. I have had to learn how to navigate school systems, medical systems, therapy services, homeschooling, and long waiting lists while feeling uncertain and overwhelmed. There were many moments of exhaustion, frustration, and anxiety, but also the determination to make sure Avery received the supports she deserved, Sherry says. Today, nearly every decision Sherry makes takes Avery's needs into consideration. One example occurred during a family trip for Avery's nephew's baptism. After weeks of anticipation and a 10-hour drive, Avery attended the church service and reception. After about 40 minutes, she walked to the door and announced she was ready to leave. As much as I wanted to stay, I knew it was best for Avery, Sherry recalls. My other children never questioned it. We all understand her needs, and we love her just the way she is. A hopeful future. Looking ahead, Sherry is not entirely sure what Avery's adult life will look like. There was a time when she thought Avery might eventually catch up developmentally. Learning more about intellectual disability helped her understand that Avery's path would be different. I think it is okay to grieve the expectations you once had while still finding hope in what the future holds, even though it will look different, Sherry says. At the same time, Sherry recognizes that Avery's journey has brought countless blessings, including friendships, opportunities, and experiences they may never have encountered otherwise. As they prepare for Avery's next educational chapter, Sherry is encouraged by expanding opportunities for students with disabilities, including alternative diplomas, transition programs, life skills training, and employment-focused pathways. These newfound pathways give me hope that Avery will have opportunities to learn, grow, and build the future she wants, Sherry says. Even after years of parenting, Sherry says, Avery continues to teach her valuable lessons every day. My parenting with Avery continues to teach me new lessons all the time. Her love and kindness never cease to amaze me. I am truly blessed to be her mother. And now from Uniquely You Indy, Breaking Barriers, Building Belonging, the LEL Foundation's mission to expand opportunity and connection. In communities across the country, conversations about disability inclusion are increasingly focused not only on access but on belonging. This includes whether individuals with disabilities are truly able to participate in the good life without barriers, explanation, or limitation. The LEL Foundation, headquartered in Indianapolis, is emerging as a purpose-driven organization committed to advancing that vision in tangible, innovative ways. As a nonprofit and member company of LEL Enterprises, the foundation was created to expand opportunities for individuals with disabilities and the elderly by addressing long-standing social, physical, and attitudinal barriers that limit inclusion. Founded in 2021, the LEL Foundation grew directly from observed needs of individuals served through LEL Home Services. Its mission seeks to create and support a world where those with disabilities, including individuals with physical, intellectual, and developmental disabilities, as well as older adults, have access to the good things in life without explanation. Through equitable opportunities and family-centered support, the foundation works to empower individuals with disabilities and their families. Drawing on frameworks such as social role valorization, the foundation confronts both conscious and unconscious bias while promoting valued social roles for individuals who are too often excluded or underestimated. At the heart of the LEL Foundation's approach is the belief that inclusion must be practical, lived, and embedded into everyday systems, such as education, employment, social relationships, and community life. National public health frameworks, including those promoted by the Centers for Disease Control and Prevention, reinforce this perspective by emphasizing that people with disabilities should have equal opportunities to participate in school, work, social life, and civic engagement. Yet, data and lived experience continue to reveal significant gaps in access to these core areas. The LEL Foundation's programs are designed to respond directly to those gaps through innovative, community-based solutions. Feelin' Fine, Shopping with a Purpose. One of the Foundation's most visible initiatives is Feelin' Fine, a boutique located on Massachusetts Avenue in downtown Indianapolis that blends fashion retail with a deeply intentional social mission. Feelin' Fine represents a reimagining of what inclusive employment can look like. The boutique features a curated selection of sustainable, global, and U.S.-based clothing and accessories, offering shoppers unique, high-quality items while supporting small and ethical brands. However, the true impact of Feelin' Fine lies in its staffing model and purpose. Individuals with disabilities are employed in meaningful retail roles where they build real-world job skills. From its earliest conception, Feelin' Fine was envisioned as a space where employment, visibility, and empowerment intersect. Employees are not placed into symbolic or limited roles. Instead, they are active contributors to the business, gaining experience that builds confidence and transferable skills for future employment. In addition to workforce development, the boutique also supports the Foundation's broader mission, as all net profits are reinvested into programs that expand inclusion and opportunity for people with disabilities. Dark Horse, leveraging e-gaming for professional use. In 2025, the LEL Foundation entered the world of competitive gaming with its Dark Horse program. Dark Horse was created in response to the significant underrepresentation of individuals with disabilities in professional esports, despite the growing global gaming community, which includes billions of players. While gaming is widely recognized as a space for creativity, strategy, and connection, opportunities for individuals with disabilities to participate at competitive and professional levels have historically been limited. Dark Horse seeks to change that narrative by creating a structured, supportive environment where gamers with disabilities can develop their skills, compete, and pursue opportunities in the esports industry. By providing coaching, structured teams, and competitive opportunities, Dark Horse challenges assumptions about who can participate in professional gaming while opening pathways to employment and recognition in a rapidly expanding industry. It also serves as a broader statement about inclusion in digital spaces, where accessibility and representation remain ongoing challenges. 2 5s, everyone needs true friends. Another cornerstone of the LEL Foundation's work is the 2 5s program, a social inclusion initiative designed to address one of the most persistent barriers faced by adults with disabilities, isolation and limited access to authentic friendships. Serving adults aged 21 and older across the Indianapolis metropolitan area, 2 5s is built on the understanding that meaningful relationships are essential to health, well-being, and quality of life. Research consistently shows that individuals with disabilities often have smaller social networks and fewer freely chosen friendships, with many relationships centered around family members or paid support staff rather than peers in the broader community. 2 5s responds to this challenge by creating a structured matching program that intentionally connects adults with disabilities and community members without disabilities based on shared interests and values. These matches are designed to foster one-to-one relationships that grow organically over time rather than transactional or service-based interactions. Participants engage in shared activities and social experiences that build genuine connections. The goal is not only to reduce isolation, but to cultivate friendships that are freely given, reciprocal, and rooted in shared humanity. Across its programs, the LEL Foundation consistently returns to a central theme: inclusion without explanation. Whether through employment at Feelin' Fine, Competitive participation in Dark Horse or relationship building through 2-5s, the Foundation is working to redefine what community participation looks like for individuals with disabilities. These initiatives also reflect a broader shift in thinking, moving away from viewing disability through a lens of limitation and toward recognizing the diverse contributions, talents, and perspectives individuals bring to society. There's no corner of the world we can't touch. As the LEL Foundation continues to grow, its impact extends beyond Indianapolis, offering a model for how communities can approach inclusion in more intentional and integrated ways by addressing employment, social connection, education, wellness, and community engagement together. The Foundation is helping to build systems where individuals with disabilities are not only included, but actively valued. In doing so, it advances a vision of community where the good life is not defined by access alone, but by the opportunity for every person to live with dignity, purpose, and connection. Well, that's all the time we have for today. This has been Melinda Ambrose with Disability Connection. I hope you've enjoyed today's reading from the audio reading service at the Allen County Public Library in Fort Wayne, Indiana.
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3: 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I'm home cook and presenter Keith Dunford, bringing you great ideas and recipes from the culinary experts from the best food publications and websites, and some ideas and recipes gathered from my travels around the country and around the world. 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Boiled eggs are a staple ingredient in many of our meals, whether it be for breakfast, lunch, or dinner. And because I use these frequently, I like to have some on hand and not have to boil them on demand. So I batch cook anywhere from 6 to 12 eggs at a time. But as I don't use them every day, it's important for me to know how long they'll last once I've boiled them. And in that regard, I came across an interesting article in Martha Stewart Living. It was by Madeline Buono and Kristen Nunes. How to Store Hard-Boiled Eggs, Plus 2 Mistakes to Avoid. And the article reads, whether served as a snack, a salad topping, or a fuss-free breakfast, hard-boiled eggs are great for a quick protein boost and don't require much work to make. If you eat them frequently, know that you don't need to boil them each time. Instead, you can cook a number of eggs at one time and save them for days ahead. In order to do that, though, you need to ensure you're storing the food properly to keep it safe. We consulted food safety experts to learn how to store hard-boiled eggs so they stay fresh for up to a week. So, how to store hard-boiled eggs? While hard-cooked eggs are easy to store, there are a few steps you should take to help them stay fresher for longer. First, let them cool. The eggs will be hot when they're done boiling, and wait until they've cooled before storing them. When hot items are placed in a refrigerator, they can warm up other items that surround them, placing them in the temperature danger zone, where bacteria like multiply, that according to Tracy Brigman, a clinical associate professor and associate director for the National Center for Home Food Preservation at the University of Georgia. So, to expedite the cooling process, Janine Flaherty, Vice President of Food Safety and Quality Assurance at Vital Farms, says place the eggs in cold water or an ice bath for a few minutes. And if you likely want to save your future self from the struggle of peeling hard-boiled eggs, and choose to peel them right after cooking instead, if that's the case, store the eggs in an airtight bag or container after taking off the shells. Since they're peeled, they need to be protected from exposure to air, odors, and any microorganisms that might be present. That according to Bridgman. She says they should place a damp paper towel inside the container to prevent them from drying out. Something keeping the peel intact usually does. So where is the best place to store the eggs? Once in a container, keep hard-cooked eggs on the middle shelf of the refrigerator. While Flaherty says that is where the temperature is most stable until you're ready to eat them. And if they're unpeeled, unpeeled hard-boiled eggs should also be placed in an airtight container or resealable bag before refrigerating. Keeping them sealed helps prevent any odors from the fridge and harmful microorganisms from disrupting the eggs. During the cooking process, the protective layer that coats the shell is removed, making the eggs more susceptible to air and harmful microorganisms, that according to Bridgman. However, you can skip adding a paper towel to the container to prevent moisture loss as the eggs still have their shells intact. Again, where to store them? Unpeeled hard-boiled eggs should also be kept on the middle shelf of the refrigerator, where the temperature is most consistent. But again, how not to store hard-boiled eggs? Avoid making mistakes when storing hard-boiled eggs, not just to extend their shelf life, but also to keep yourself safe from unwanted bacteria. One rule is never keep them at room temperature. According to Flaherty, even fully cooked eggs cannot be left at room temperature for more than 2 hours before spoiling. She says to place hard-boiled eggs in the refrigerator within at least 2 hours after cooking, to avoid any spoilage and the spread of potentially harmful bacteria. Bridgman confirms this sentiment, adding that dangerous bacteria grow slower in temperatures below 40 degrees Fahrenheit. And what about keeping them in the freezer? Keeping hard-boiled eggs in the freezer may seem like a good option for longer storage, but it's not recommended. Flaherty says once defrosted, the egg's white will turn tough and a watery texture will become inedible. And of course, boiling eggs, you need to know how long to boil them, because timing is everything. Hard-boiled eggs can go from perfect to dry and overcooked fast.
8: The key is the length of cooking hard-boiled eggs, because even an extra 30 seconds can result in rubbery whites and dry and crumbly yolks. So here's what the experts say about that. You need to first know what size of eggs you're using, medium, large, or jumbo, to determine how long you should cook them. Most people cook large eggs, requiring 10 to 12 minutes. A fifth-generation chicken keeper and author of Fresh Eggs Daily Cookbook says a 12-minute egg is the maximum amount of time I'll do for a large hard-boiled egg. So here's a rough estimate. For medium eggs, 8 to 10 minutes. For large eggs, 10 to 12 minutes. And for extra large eggs, 12 to 14 minutes. And to start the process, start the eggs in cold water. Place the eggs in a saucepan and cover them with about an inch of water. Bring the water to a boil over medium heat, and as soon as the water reaches a boil, cover the pot and set a timer for the amount of time you want to cook the eggs. And if you want to warm them up for serving, just place the eggs back in the pot with a little bit of warm water to serve as you like. Though boiled eggs don't last as long as uncooked eggs, hard-boiled eggs can keep for up to a week, whether they're peeled or not. Commercially prepackaged hard-boiled eggs last even longer. Flaherty recommends following the expiration date on the packaging rather than following the one-week rule. But what are the signs of spoiled hard-boiled eggs? Whether your hard-boiled eggs are cooked at home or bought from the store, it's important to look for signs of spoilage. If it develops a slimy or chalky texture, or if it develops an unmistakable odor, it should be discarded. And those are the considerations on the simple job of boiling an egg. Now let's consider how we can keep the kitchen cool in summer with no-cook or low-cook breakfast recipes. Here's a delicious single-serving recipe from Eating Well. Ginger apple yogurt. Get your apple a day in a breakfast with this zingy yogurt with grated apple and crystallized ginger. If you normally eat sweetened yogurt, which can be loaded with added sugar or artificial sweeteners, you might be surprised to find that the apple and ginger provide plenty of sweetness. And sprinkling of chia seeds adds fiber and good fats to this healthy breakfast recipe. And here are the ingredients. There are just four. You'll need 1 cup of low-fat plain yogurt, 1 medium apple grated, 1 teaspoon of chia seeds, and 1 tablespoon of minced crystallized ginger. And remember, these ingredients are for one single serving, so adjust them accordingly for the number to be served. And to put this together, simply combine the yogurt, the apple, chia seeds, and the ginger in a small bowl or jar, and enjoy. And the nutrition information for this breakfast is that there are 306 calories, 41 grams of sugars, all natural, and no added sugars. And now, from Diabetic Living magazine, is a vegetarian cream cheese and bagel. And they say they've taken the classic deli combo of bagels and lox and replaced the salmon with a colorful mix of vegetables and avocado in a makeover bagel sandwich that appeals to vegetarians. And the ingredients that you'll need for this no-cook breakfast are 4 ounces of light cream cheese, that's about 1/2 cup, 1 tablespoon of chopped fresh dill, or 1 teaspoon of dried dill, plus some sprigs for garnish, 1/4 teaspoon of salt, 1/8 teaspoon of ground pepper, 4 whole wheat bagel halves, toasted, or 4 slices of whole wheat bread, also toasted, 1/2 medium cucumber, thinly sliced, 1/2 medium onion, thinly sliced, 1/2 medium avocado, halved, pitted, peeled, and thinly sliced,
3: and 3/4 of a cup of bottled roast red bell peppers, drained and cut into thin strips. These ingredients make 4 servings, and the time to get it to the table would be about 30 minutes. And here's how we do that. It's in 2 steps. Step 1. Stir together the cream cheese, the dill, salt, and ground pepper in a small bowl. And now to step 2 and to serve. Spread the bagel halves or the toasted bread with the cream cheese mixture. Top with cucumber slices, onion slices, avocado slices, and the red pepper strips. And then, if desired, garnish with fresh dill sprigs. And if you want something a little fruity and exotic for breakfast, here's a lime ambrosia fruit cup, again from Eating Well. This is known in Greek mythology as the food of the gods. This ambrosia salad reflects a global menu when exotic fruits are added. This simple fruit cup is perfect for breakfast, alongside Greek yogurt or eggs. This recipe makes 6 servings. And here are the ingredients you'll need. You'll need 4 cups of cut-up fresh melon, strawberries, seedless grapes, and peaches. 1.5 teaspoons of finely shredded lime peel. 1.5 tablespoons of lime juice. 1/2 tablespoon of honey. 1/4 teaspoon of ground ginger, and about 1/3 cup of toasted coconut. And preparing this lime ambrosia fruit cup will take about 30 minutes, and it's in 1 continuous step. And here it is. Place the fruit in a very large bowl. Then in a smaller bowl, combine the lime peel, lime juice, honey, and ginger, and pour it over the fruit, and then toss. And just before serving, top with the toasted coconut. And if you don't want to heat up the kitchen by toasting the coconut, you can use plain coconut. Here's a cook's tip if you wish to toast the coconut. Spread it in a shallow baking pan lined with parchment paper, and bake in a 350-degree oven for 5 to 10 minutes. Shaking the pan once or twice during the cooking. That recipe for the lime ambrosia fruit cup was originally published in the Diabetic Living magazine. Now, if you're in a hurry, here's one that takes just about 5 minutes to toss together. A cheery strawberry kiwi cheesecake toast. This again is a single serving, so adjust the ingredients accordingly to the number to be served. And there are just 5 ingredients, so here they are. You'll need 2 tablespoons of non-fat strawberry Greek yogurt, 1 tablespoon of cream cheese, 1 slice of 100% whole wheat bread toasted, 1/2 a kiwi fruit peeled and sliced, and 1 strawberry with the stems removed and sliced. And to get this ready in about 5 minutes, combine the yogurt and the cream cheese in a small bowl, then spread the yogurt mixture on the toast and top with the kiwi and the strawberry. And the nutrition information for the strawberry kiwi cheesecake toast, each serving is about 185 calories. There's just 10 grams of sugars with no added sugars. And the good thing is, this single-serving breakfast provides 65% of your total daily value of vitamin C. You're listening to From the Kitchen, produced by Gatewave in New York City. And now to some easy-to-prepare lunches and brunches for the summertime. Before I get into those, here are some safe kitchen practices from the American Foundation for the Blind. You can find these at their website, afb.org. It provides excellent guidelines on what to wear whilst you're cooking. Also, how to cut and chop vegetables and other produce. How to measure liquids. How best to peel vegetables and fruit. How to place pans on a burner. Some baking tips. How to turn foods when that's necessary. And testing food for doneness. Here are some basic recommendations to keep cooking fun and safe. Wear short sleeves or roll your sleeves above the elbow when working at the stove. Wear long oven mitts to handle pots and pans. Set a timer to remind you when to turn off the stove and any electrical appliances. Make sure all your appliances are in good working order and avoid overloading any circuits. Use a vegetable peeler instead of a knife for peeling fruits and vegetables. Use a pizza cutter rather than a knife for cutting, or a pivot knife that's connected to a cutting board. Refrain from storing spices on a shelf above the stove. Always turn off the gas flame before you remove a pan from the burner. And don't wear clothing with long, loose sleeves when cooking. So let's consider some of these kitchen safety tips in more detail. For cutting and chopping, use trays or cutting boards in colors that contrast with your food. For example, keep a white cutting board for slicing apples or carrots and a dark colored board for onions and cheese. And when cutting, make sure the cutting edge of your knife blade is facing downwards before you cut or slice. You can easily identify the cutting edge of a knife blade without touching it. Since the cutting edge is usually curved, try rocking the knife blade forwards and backwards on a tabletop to determine when the cutting edge, which will rock, is facing downward. And try using a pizza cutter instead of a knife for slicing sandwiches. And when measuring ingredients, hold a light-colored measuring cup against a darker background when pouring milk, flour, sugar, and other light-colored ingredients. Measuring cups and spoons are available with large print, tactile, and contrasting markings. And more recently, talking measuring cups have become available. So with that said, let's consider some summertime lunches and brunches, starting with a couple of no-cook solutions. Here's one from the July and August 2019 edition of the Eating Well magazine. A white bean and avocado sandwich. It serves four and takes about 15 to 20 minutes to put together. And this is what Adam Dodge at the Eating Well magazine has to say about the white bean and avocado sandwich. White beans mash seamlessly into a creamy protein-packed spread for a satisfying healthy sandwich that makes for an easy lunch. Mix it up by trying it with canned chickpeas or black beans. This vegetarian sandwich recipe is also a fiber superstar. Avocado, beans, greens, and whole wheat bread team up to give it 15 grams of fiber. This recipe has 11 ingredients, and here they are. You'll need 2 medium avocados, 1 15-ounce can of white beans rinsed, 2 tablespoons of lemon juice, 1 tablespoon of extra virgin olive oil, 1 clove of garlic grated, 1/4 teaspoon of chopped fresh thyme, 1/4 teaspoon of ground pepper, 8 slices of whole wheat bread toasted, 1 cup of jarred roasted red peppers rinsed, 8 thin slices of sharp cheddar cheese, that's about 4 ounces, and 4 cups of baby lettuce. And to get this ready in about 15 to 20 minutes, it's just in one continuous step. Mash the avocados, the beans, lemon juice, oil, garlic, thyme, and pepper in a medium bowl until they're well combined, but still slightly chunky. Then divide the mixture amongst the four slices of bread, approximately a half a cup each. Then top each sandwich with a quarter cup of red peppers, two slices of cheese, and one cup of lettuce, and then top it with the remaining bread. And there, in about 15 to 20 minutes, you have a delicious, nutritious sandwich for four. Here's another no-cook delicacy from Cooking Light. The Pan Bagnat Tuna Sandwich. It serves four and takes about 2.5 hours to make, which includes 2 hours in refrigeration. Quality ingredients make all the difference here. Use premium canned or jarred white tuna, the best fruity olive oil you have, and garden fresh veggies. They chopped up the olives and capers and mixed them into the tuna for a briny flavor hit that won't slip out of your sandwich as you eat. The recipe calls for Niçoise small French black olives. Kalamata olives will also work just fine in their place. There are 10 ingredients for this recipe, and here they are. You'll need 1 1/2 pound whole wheat sourdough loaf, a quarter cup of chopped Niçoise or Kalamata olives, 3 tablespoons of chopped red onion, 2 tablespoons of capers drained, 3 tablespoons of extra virgin olive oil divided, 5 teaspoons of fresh lemon juice divided, 2 5-ounce cans of water-packed premium white tuna drained, 2 medium-sized green leaf lettuce leaves, 3 tomato slices, and 1 large hard-boiled egg thinly sliced. And putting the Pan Bagnat tuna sandwich together is in 2 steps, and here they are. In step 1, you'll need to half the loaf horizontally, scoop out the halves to make 1-inch bread shells, and then toast the shells until they're golden. And now to step 2, and to get ready for serving. Combine the olives, the onions, capers, 2 tablespoons of oil, 1 tablespoon of juice, and the tuna, and place the mixture in the bottom shell. Now drizzle the top shell with the remaining oil and the juice. Then, top the tuna mixture with the lettuce, tomato, and egg slices, and then add the top shell. Now it's time to wrap them in plastic wrap and refrigerate for 2 hours or up to overnight. Then cut into quarters and serve. And if you don't mind a little heat in the kitchen, here are a couple of ideas for delicious lunches that do require a little cooking. Here's a great one from Martha Stewart. Beets with greens and ricotta on toast. It takes about 30 minutes to prepare and 1 hour in cooking, so you'll need 1.5 hours before lunch to put this on the table. You get a double dose of beet goodness with roasted slices and sautéed greens. Beets are naturally sweet, so the spread of ricotta provides a savory contrast and a boost of protein and calcium. If you're buying loose beets, supplement the sautéed greens with your choice of Swiss chard, spinach, or kale. This recipe works for all types of beets. If you don't have an extra hour in the morning for roasting projects, beets keep beautifully roasted in the fridge. The way I do it in my kitchen is I pop some beets in the oven when the oven's already on, like when I'm preparing dinner. Once they're roasted, just let them cool completely, peel, slice, and store in the fridge for up to 1 week. If you start with roasted beets and cook greens, this lunch comes together in the time it takes to toast a slice of bread. The coffee rub on the beets is a revelation. It doesn't taste like you spilled coffee on your lunch. The grinds gently infuse the beets and amplify the beets' earthiness. There are only a handful of ingredients to this recipe, so seek out the best quality ricotta, bread, and olive oil. This really is an incredibly delicious, easy-to-make lunch. This recipe serves four, and here are the ingredients. You'll need one bunch of golden or red beets. That's about four medium-sized beets, with the greens and the stems separated and chopped. A tablespoon of extra virgin olive oil, plus some more for drizzling. A teaspoon of ground coffee. Some coarse salt and freshly ground pepper. A clove of garlic, thinly sliced. Half a cup of fresh ricotta. Four slices of rustic bread, toasted. And some lemon wedges for serving. And now here's the three-step process of putting the beets with greens and ricotta on toast together. Step 1. Preheat the oven to 425 degrees. Now scrub the beets and arrange on parchment-lined foil. Drizzle with oil and sprinkle with the coffee and season with salt and pepper. Now wrap the beets tightly and place on a rimmed baking sheet. Then roast them until it's easily pierced with the tip of a knife. That should be about an hour. Now let the beets cool completely, remove the skins, and slice the beets. And now on to step 2. In a large skillet, heat the oil over medium heat. Add the garlic and cook until it's fragrant. That'll take about a minute. Then add the beet greens and the stems and season with salt and pepper. Cook, stirring occasionally, until they're wilted and tender. That'll take up to 5 minutes. And now step 3 to serve. Spread the ricotta over the toasts and top with the greens, then the beets. Now season with salt and pepper, drizzle with oil, and serve with the lemon wedges. What a great summertime lunch treat. Beets with greens and ricotta on toast. That recipe was from Martha Stewart Living. And here's another great, easy-to-make summertime lunch special. It's from MyRecipes.com, a cranapple smoked turkey slider. This recipe is by Katie Barriera. It serves four, with a serving size of two sliders, and takes under 20 minutes to prepare. Now here are the ingredients. 8 water rolls or slider buns halved. 4 ounces of smoked cheddar cheese, shredded. 8 teaspoons of canola mayonnaise. 8 ounces of smoked turkey. 4 ounces of thinly sliced Granny Smith apple. 3 tablespoons of whole berry cranberry sauce, and a quarter teaspoon of freshly ground pepper. So let's whip up this easy-to-make lunch. And here's how you make it. Step 1, preheat the broiler to high. And step 2, place the rolls, cut side up, on a baking sheet. Divide the cheese evenly amongst the roll bottoms, and broil for about a minute, or until the rolls are toasted and the cheese melts. Now spread the cut side of each roll top with 1 teaspoon of mayonnaise. Layer the applewood smoked turkey, apple slices, and cranberry sauce on the roll bottoms. Then sprinkle evenly with pepper, and then top with the roll tops. These terrific cranapple smoked turkey sliders take less than 15 minutes to prepare and serve 4. That recipe by Katie Barrera is from MyRecipes.com. I hope you'll have the opportunity of making some of these no-cook and some-cook lunches to delight your family and friends. This Gateway broadcast of From the Kitchen will return after this short break.
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0: were one albums, one in 100 million. 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
2: 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Before I get down to some easy summertime dinner recipes, how about those knives that you use regularly? Are they sharp enough? We all know that sharp knives are safer than dull ones when cutting. Keeping knives sharp in the kitchen should be a regular maintenance job. How fast your knife dulls depends on the type of food you're chopping, the surface of your cutting board, how hard you're striking the board, and other variables. Whenever you feel that your knife is less sharp than it should be, try a honing rod before using a sharpener. If you find that honing doesn't make much difference, it's time to get out the sharpener. Periodic honing will allow you to go longer between sharpening sessions, but it can't repair a very dull or damaged knife. There's a very informative article on honing and sharpening by Lisa McManus in a current edition of Cook's Illustrated, where she clarified the difference between honing and sharpening. Lisa said, when they tested honing rods and sharpening steels together, they made a discovery. Most are mislabeled. Honing pushes a bent-over knife edge back to the center so that it's shaped like a V again. Sharpening removes metal, regrinding the edge. And she made the comment that the lineup of honing and sharpening rods that they had bought didn't match the model names. Their take was focus on the texture, not the name. Rods with rough surfaces act as sharpeners, and frankly, any flaw in your technique can rough up your knife. Smoother, more finely textured rods realign and lightly sharp the blade without damage, so you're back in business. Lisa commented that their preferred honing technique is to plant the tip of the rod on a cutting board so that it's perpendicular to the board. Then slide the knife from heel to tip down each side of the rod at about 15-degree angle, maintaining a light, consistent pressure. Periodic honing will allow you to go longer between sharpening sessions, which probably should be done by a professional, particularly if you possess good expensive knives. So now, down to some easy-to-prepare summertime dinners. A great starter to any summertime meal is a shrimp cocktail. This recipe by Annie Petito in Cook's Illustrated can be more than just a starter, it can also be a light meal. This recipe is a twist on the American shrimp cocktail classic. It's a Mexican shrimp cocktail. And although American shrimp cocktail will always be a classic, the Mexican take on this dish has a whole lot more personality. This cocktail de camarón offers an incredible mix of flavors and textures. Plump, tender poached shrimp, crisp bites of raw onion and cucumber, and cool, creamy avocado are all coated in a tangy, spicy sweet tomato sauce. Eaten ice cold with a spoon and saltines, it's like a festive, shrimp-packed Bloody Mary or gazpacho. Annie Petito says she's eaten a lot of cocktail de camarón and knows that success lies in nailing two aspects, the cooking of the shrimp and the sweetness and the consistency of the sauce, which always contains ketchup. There are several ways to poach delicate proteins such as shrimp.

0: You start them cold and bring everything to a simmer. Then add the food to about 100 degrees water and fiddle with the stove to maintain a consistent temperature. Or dump everything into boiling water and pull it off the burner so that the carryover cooking does the job. The residual heat method apparently gives the most consistent results, with the least effort. So here's the interesting pass, though. Boiling water is way too hot for cooking delicate shrimp. But when 1.25 pounds of cold, raw seafood is added to 3 cups of boiling water, the water temperature instantly drops to 155 degrees, ideal for poaching. And after 5 minutes off the heat, the shrimp are usually tender and opaque. For easy eating, Annie suggests cutting each shrimp crosswise into 3 bite-sized pieces. And with the shrimp all set, the next job is to tattle a sauce. Along with ketchup, the sauce for Cocktail de Cameron typically includes some variety of tomato juice, as well as some hot sauce and fresh lime juice. And there's a catch here. Annie says when she stirred together 2 cups of Clamato, 3/4 cup of ketchup, lime juice and hot sauce, the finished sauce was too sugary and thin. But reducing the Clamato by half and the ketchup by 1/4 cup yielded a sauce with a thicker consistency, but the oversweetness persisted. And since ketchup was the sole source of the body of the sauce, she hesitated to use even less. Instead, she made 3 more batches, one with Clamato, one with tomato juice, and one with V8. The V8 version struck the right balance, equally between sweet and savory, with touches of tartness. So then, ready to round out the dish, she cut a ripe avocado and 1/2 English cucumber into bite-sized chunks, and then for savory crunch, added finely chopped red onion to the mix. Finally, a smattering of chopped cilantro contributed to the freshness. So with that background to the Mexican shrimp cocktail, Cocktail de Camarón, here is Annie Petito's recipe that serves 4 to 6 and takes about 45 to 50 minutes to get to the table. And in the introduction to the dish, there are some cook's comments, and here they are. We prefer untreated shrimp, but if your shrimp are treated with salt or additives such as sodium, don't add the salt in step 1. The balanced flavor of Valencia, Cholula, or Tapatio hot sauce works best here. If you're using a spicy vinegary hot sauce such as Tabasco, start with 1/2 the amount called for and adjust to your taste later. Saltines are a traditional accompaniment, but tortilla chips or thick cut potato chips are also good. As I said earlier, you can serve this dish as an appetizer or a light summertime meal. So let's get to the ingredients for the Mexican shrimp cocktail. And here they are. You'll need 1.25 pounds of large shrimp. That's the 26 to 30 count per pound. Peeled, divined, and the tails removed. 1/4 teaspoon of table salt, plus some salt for cooking the shrimp. 1 cup of V8 juice, chilled. 1/2 cup of ketchup. 3 tablespoons of lime juice, from about 2 limes, plus lime wedges for serving. 2 teaspoons of hot sauce, plus extra for serving. 1/2 English cucumber, cut into 1/2-inch pieces. 1 cup of finely chopped red onion. 1 avocado, halved, pitted, and cut into 1/2-inch pieces. And 1/4 cup of chopped fresh cilantro. Plus some saltines, tortilla chips, or thick-cut potato chips. And now, to get the Mexican shrimp cocktail to the table in about 45 to 50 minutes. It's in two steps. And here's step one. Bring 3 cups of water to a boil in a large saucepan over high heat. Then stir in the shrimp and 1 tablespoon of salt. Now cover and let it stand off the heat until the shrimp are opaque. That should take about 5 to 6 minutes. Shaking the saucepan halfway through the standing time. Now fill a large bowl halfway with ice and water. Transfer the shrimp to the ice bath and let them cool for about 3 to 5 minutes. Once they're cool, cut each shrimp crosswise into 3 bite-sized pieces. And now to step two and to serve. Combine the V8 juice, ketchup, lime juice, hot sauce and the salt in a medium bowl. Now add the cucumber, onion and the shrimp and stir until they're all evenly coated. Now it's time to stir in the avocado and the cilantro. And to serve, portion the cocktail into individual bowls or glasses and serve immediately, passing the saltines, the tortilla chips or the thick-cut potato chips, lime wedges and extra hot sauce separately. And there, from Annie Petito in Cooks Illustrated, is a terrific summertime appetizer or a light evening meal. If you're looking to add a great salad to some pre-cooked chicken, turkey or ham, here's a fresh corn tomato salad from the Food Network. You can serve this corn tomato salad on its own or on pasta and even as a taco topper for an extra fresh flavor or along with the meats of your choice. This is a really easy to prepare recipe, takes about 30 minutes total time to get to the table, and yields about 6 cups of the salad. And here are the ingredients for the fresh corn tomato salad. There are just 8 of them. You'll need 3 tablespoons of white wine vinegar, some kosher salt and freshly ground pepper, 1/4 cup of extra virgin olive oil, 6 ears of fresh corn, 2 cups of red or orange grape tomatoes halved, 8 ounces of fresh mozzarella cut into small cubes, 1 bunch of scallions, white or green, thinly sliced, and 1.5 cups of fresh basil leaves. And bringing the fresh corn tomato salad to the table is in 2 steps. And here's step one. Whisk together the vinegar, 2 teaspoons of salt and some pepper in a small bowl. Now gradually whisk in the oil, starting with a few drops at a time, and then adding the rest in a steady stream to make a smooth dressing. And now on to step two. Shear off the corn kernels with a sharp knife over a bowl. You should have about 4 cups. Then toss in the tomatoes, mozzarella, and the scallions. Pour the vinaigrette dressing over the salad and toss it to coat. You'll now need to cover it and let it stand for at least 15 minutes and up to 2 hours before serving. And then, when you serve, tear the basil leaves over the salad and stir them in. Here's another great dinner salad from Eating Well. A strawberry spinach salad with avocado and walnuts. You can serve this summery strawberry spinach salad alongside 1/2 a sandwich or top it with grilled chicken or roasted salmon for a complete and easy healthy meal. This recipe by Rachel Meltzer Warren is a single serving, so adjust the ingredients accordingly to the number to be served. The ingredients for this single serving are sufficient to make about 3 cups of salad. And here they are. You'll need 3 cups of baby spinach, 1 tablespoon of finely chopped red onion, a quarter cup of sliced strawberries, 2 tablespoons of vinaigrette, and when I've made this salad, I've used light raspberry vinaigrette. You'll also need 1 quarter of a medium avocado diced, and 2 tablespoons of toasted walnut pieces. Preparing the strawberry spinach salad with avocado and walnuts takes about 10 minutes, in just one easy step. Combine the spinach, onion, and the strawberries in a medium bowl, then drizzle with the vinaigrette and toss to coat. Finally, top with the avocado and the walnuts. Then serve this delicious strawberry spinach salad with avocado and walnuts as a side salad, or top with some grilled chicken or roasted salmon for a complete and easy summertime meal. I'll be back in a jiff with the final segment of today's program from the kitchen, Sweet Endings, simple desserts to complete a summertime meal. You're listening to From the Kitchen on Gatewave, audio for independent living. And we're back with cool desserts to end a summertime dinner. And what better than a watermelon sherbet? This recipe is from the August edition of Eating Well. The only difference between sorbet and sherbet is that the latter has a bit of dairy. In this case, sweetened condensed milk adds the sweetness plus a touch of creaminess. And of course, this is a great substitute for ice cream after dinner, as it only has 132 calories for each serving. This recipe by Anna Theocostito takes about 10 minutes in pre-prep and 8 hours and 10 minutes total, which includes 8 hours of freezing time. There are just 4 ingredients to this recipe, and it makes about 12 servings, with a half a cup of watermelon sherbet each. So here are those ingredients. You'll need a little over 6 cups of cubed seedless watermelon, 1 14-ounce can of sweetened condensed milk, 1/3 of a cup of lime juice, and 1/4 teaspoon of salt. And to prepare this delicious after-dinner sherbet is in 2 steps. And here's step 1. Place the 6 cups of cubed seedless watermelon on a large rimmed baking sheet and freeze until they're frozen. That'll take about 4 hours or overnight. And then on to step 2. Puree the frozen watermelon, the condensed milk and lime juice, and the salt in a food processor, and you may have to do this in batches if necessary, until it's smooth, and that should take 2 to 3 minutes each batch. When that's done, transfer the mixture to a large sealable container, cover and freeze until it's firm. That'll be about 4 hours. And now to serve. Place 1 scoop of the watermelon sherbet alongside a slice of watermelon in a small bowl or a plate, and now you have a delicious after-dinner summertime dessert. And if you've ever had the urge to make your own ice cream, but you don't have an ice cream maker, I came across a terrific article by Morgan Bolling in Cook's Country, the sister magazine to Cook's Illustrated. An ice cream maker works by churning a mixture, usually milk, cream, sugar, and egg yolks. This churning keeps the ice crystals small as they form and incorporates air, so that instead of a solid block of frozen milk, you have a silky, scoopable ice cream. But is it really necessary to use an ice cream maker to achieve the same result? Well, apparently not. In this recipe, it calls for whipping heavy cream in a blender to stiff peaks, and then blending in sweetened condensed milk, evaporated milk, corn syrup, sugar, and citrus zest, and some juice, and a few minutes of work. No ice cream machine needed, and no churning. you just pop the blended mixture in the freezer and wait for about 6 hours. The secret here is that the whipped cream, or more specifically, the air trapped within it, stood in for the air normally incorporated by an ice cream maker. Morgan says, in the experiments with this technique, she learned that too much air was trouble. When she used a stand mixer instead of a blender to whip the cream, it introduced too much air and ended up with a texture similar to that of frozen whipped topping. Not bad, but it wasn't ice cream. So she stuck with the blender, which produced whipped cream that's not quite as fluffy. And the sweetened condensed milk and corn syrup called for in this recipe, both liquid sweeteners, helped to create a smooth texture. The basic formula proved to be very adaptable. A hefty tablespoon of vanilla extract and a quarter teaspoon of salt to enhance the flavor produced an intense vanilla ice cream with a texture that could hold a generous scoop of add-ins. So let's get to the basic recipe for Morgan Balling's Easy Ice Cream. This recipe makes sufficient for about 8 to 10 servings. That's about a quart. And in a chef's tip, Morgan says the cream mixture freezes more quickly in a loaf pan than in a taller, narrower container. But if you don't have a loaf pan, use an 8-inch square baking pan. There are just 7 ingredients for this vanilla no-churn ice cream, and here they are. You'll need 2 cups of heavy cream, chilled, 1 cup of sweetened condensed milk, 1/4 cup of whole milk, 1/4 cup of light corn syrup, 2 tablespoons of sugar, 1 tablespoon of vanilla extract, and 1/4 teaspoon of table salt. And now, let's have a crack at making this easy ice cream. It's in 2 steps. The first is to process the cream in a blender until soft peaks form. That should take about 20 to 30 seconds. Now scrape down the sides of the blender jar and continue to process until stiff peaks form. That should take about 10 to 15 seconds longer. Now using a rubber spatula, stir in the condensed milk, the whole milk, corn syrup, sugar, the vanilla and the salt, and then process until thoroughly combined. About another 20 seconds should do that, scraping down the sides of the blender jar as needed. And now, to make this mixture into your own homemade easy ice cream, pour the cream mixture into an 8.5 by 4.5 inch loaf pan. And again, if you don't have one of those, use an 8-inch square baking pan. Now, press some plastic wrap flush against the surface of the ice cream and freeze until it's firm. That should take about 6 hours. And now, this delicious homemade vanilla no-churn ice cream is ready to serve to the delight of your family and friends. And with this basic recipe for the vanilla no-churn ice cream, you can make many variants by introducing ingredients that will make your homemade ice cream look and taste as good, if not better, than those varieties you see in the supermarket. In the late summer 2019 edition of Cook's Country, Morgan Balling introduces 12 different varieties of this homemade ice cream. They include a birthday cake ice cream that includes sprinkling colorful rainbow sprinkles before freezing. And then there's a banana walnut chocolate chunk ice cream, a milk chocolate ice cream that's made by simply adding 6 ounces of melted milk chocolate with the condensed milk, and a peach cobbler ice cream that simply adds 1/2 cup of peach preserves and 1/4 teaspoon of ground cinnamon with the condensed milk. Then there's the salted caramel coconut ice cream, and you substitute caramel sauce for corn syrup here. And another is a mint cookie ice cream. In this variant, you substitute a quarter teaspoon of peppermint extract for the vanilla. And then, as you transfer the cream mixture to the loaf pan, gently stir in a half a cup of coarsely crushed Oreo cookies. Other variants include a key lime ice cream, a dark chocolate ice cream, strawberry buttermilk ice cream, peanut buttercup, and malted milk chocolate. You've been listening to another edition of From the Kitchen, brought to you by Gatewave from New York City. For all our contributors, I'm home cook and presenter Keith Dunford. Please join me again next time for more great ideas and recipes. And in the meantime, from my kitchen to yours, happy cooking. And now, for most of you, People Magazine is coming up next here on Gatewave. The Foglia Residences at the Chicago Lighthouse is the first residential project serving people who are blind or visually impaired to be financed through low-income housing tax credits in the United States. Located at 1134 South Wood Street, it's a 76-unit development offering studio, one- and two-bedroom apartments for income-eligible households. The property is close to medical research facilities, four major hospitals, and the University of Illinois at Chicago. It's serviced by several methods of public transportation, including the L Pink Line and major bus lines on Ashland, Roosevelt, and Damon. The property is professionally managed by Leasing and Management Company, Inc. Application for residences can be made by submitting a form online at lighthouse@leasing-mgmt.com. If assistance is needed with completing the pre-application, resources are available by calling 877-334-1990, 877-334-1990, to be referred to an assistance resource. 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
3: Good day, all. Brad Dearborn here. It is Tuesday, August the 18th. Time for us to join hands and dive into today's edition of the USA Today. As always, we start out on the front page with some of the lead articles. First one today has a headline that reads, Trump votes by mail again in Florida Republican primary. President Donald Trump voted by mail in Florida's Republican primary, according to the White House, even as he rails on mail voting as an inherently corrupt method of voting that is akin to cheating. Trump returned his mail ballot on August 13th for the August 18th Florida Republican primary, which features the GOP gubernatorial primary that includes Trump-backed candidate Representative Byron Donalds. Politico first reported on Trump casting a mail ballot in Florida, the president's home state, by citing voting records from the Palm Beach County Supervisor of Elections. USA Today was unable to access the president's Palm Beach County records online. A search tool said Trump's voting records were protected from public disclosure. Trump has voted by mail in past Florida elections, including in March for a Florida State House special election. This time it comes as Trump is urging the Senate to approve the Save America Act, which would prohibit universal mail voting and limit mail ballots to voters either in the military, disabled, traveling, or with illnesses preventing them from voting in person. Olivia Wales, a White House spokeswoman, confirmed Trump voted by mail in the Florida GOP primary, calling it a non-story. As President Trump has said, the Save America Act has common sense exceptions for Americans to use mail-in ballots for illness, disability, military, or travel. But universal mail-in voting should not be allowed because it's highly susceptible to fraud, Wales said. As everyone knows, the president is a resident of Palm Beach and participates in Florida elections, but he obviously primarily lives in the White House in Washington, D.C. Trump last week asked the Supreme Court to intervene to fully implement an executive order that seeks to restrict the use of mail-in ballots ahead of the November midterm elections that will decide control of Congress. Trump's order, which was blocked by a federal judge in Massachusetts, called on states to provide lists of eligible voters who may receive mail ballots. If states did not comply, USPS would refuse to deliver the ballots under the order. Mail-in voting means mail-in cheating. I call it mail-in cheating, and we got to do something about it all, Trump said in remarks in Memphis, Tennessee, back in March. Trump leveled similar baseless and false claims about mail voting ahead of the 2020 election that he lost to Joe Biden, and the 2024 election he won over Kamala Harris. Explaining why he voted for mail in the Florida special election earlier this year, Trump in March told reporters, "Because I'm president of the United States, and because of the fact that I'm president of the United States, I did a mail-in ballot for elections that took place in Florida." And we move on to another article on the front page that keeps us in the world of politics. The headline here reads, "Trump approval rating sinks to yet another low in a new poll." President Donald Trump's polling woes continue as he fell to a new record low since his return to the White House, according to a new Reuters Ipsos survey, with only 1 in 3 Americans approving of his job performance. The poll, released on August 17th, found that only 33% of Americans approved of Trump's performance, down 2 percentage points from another Reuters Ipsos poll from earlier this month. Trump's performance on the August 17th poll marks the lowest approval rating the president has seen in Reuters Ipsos tracking since his return to the White House in 2025. The numbers also tie Trump's worst approval rating during his first term in office back in December of 2017. The Reuters Ipsos poll was conducted August 14th through 17th among 1,166 U.S. adults. The poll's margin of error was plus or minus 3 percentage points. The president's continued slump in the polls comes as an overwhelming majority of Americans said they were concerned that the war on Iran would continue for an extended period of time. According to Reuters, the ongoing war has paralyzed a fifth of the global oil trade, causing gas prices in the United States to shoot up. According to AAA, the average price of a gallon of gas sat at $4.06 on August 17th, an increase of nearly a dollar compared to the $3.13 per gallon recorded on the same date in 2025. In the August 17th poll, 80% of Americans, including 87% of Democrats and 71% of Republicans, believe the U.S. involvement with Iran would continue for an extended period of time. Americans' pessimism about the end of the war comes as Trump threatened to bomb Oman, an ally of the United States, if its negotiations with Iran over the Strait of Hormuz interfere with U.S. efforts to reach a peace deal with Tehran. While individual polls vary, major polling averages continue to show Trump in negative territory overall. A Real Clear Politics poll on August 17th showed that 39% approve and 58% disapprove. The New York Times, also from August 17th, says 37% approve and 60% disapprove. And the Silver Bulletin from August 17th says 38% approve and 58% disapprove. And this next article shifts our subject matter fairly dramatically. It comes to us from the world of sports, but it's a large story nonetheless. The headline reads, Bus Family Intends to Sell Remaining Stake in Lakers Despite Genie Bus's Opposition. The new owners of the Los Angeles Lakers are consolidating their control over the franchise and amplifying their stake in the team. The Bus Family announced it has agreed to sell its remaining 17.8% stake in the franchise on Monday, August 17th, according to new majority owners, businessman Joshua Kushner and former Disney CEO Robert Iger. ESPN was the first to report the news. We've decided as a family to sell the remaining Bus Family Trust shares to the Bob Iger Group as part of the ongoing transaction, the Bus Family said Monday in a statement. We love the Lakers, Laker fans, and will continue to support Los Angeles, but it's time to use this opportunity to move on and exit gracefully while we still can. But there could be a wrinkle in the family's plans to sell its shares. In a letter through her lawyer at Shepherd, Mullen, Richter, and Hampton, obtained by USA Today Sports, Genie Bus is opposing the sale of the family's minority stake, claiming it would be a breach of the family's trust. The letter, which was sent to lawyers representing Genie's siblings, argues that Genie remains the controlling owner of the family's stake, citing a 2017 order from the Los Angeles Superior Court, and that any attempt to override that would constitute a breach of trust, a breach of fiduciary duty, and in contempt of court. The opposition from Genie complicates the sale of the family's shares and could ignite a legal battle between Genie and her siblings. This announcement that the Bus Family intends to sell its shares comes just after days of Kushner and Iger stunning the NBA world by agreeing to a purchase agreement of the Lakers for a record $12.5 billion on August of 12th, on last Wednesday. That happened just 10 months after Los Angeles Dodgers co-owner and TWG Global CEO Mark Walter bought the team from the Bus Family. The Buses had retained a minority position after the June 2025 sale to Walter. According to ESPN, the six children of the late Lakers owner Dr. Jerry Buss held a vote as part of the Buss Family Trust to consider the sale of the remaining shares to Kushner and Iger's group. The deal required four of six votes. Monday's decision from most of the Buss children could now end the family's memorable 47-year run with the franchise. Jerry Buss bought the Lakers in May of 1979 for $67.5 million in a deal that also included the NHL's Los Angeles Kings and the arena where both franchises played, the Great Western Forum in Inglewood, California. Under the Buss family's direction, the Lakers ushered in the Showtime era and oversaw a stretch of consistent competitiveness. The Lakers won 11 championships during the family's reign as majority owners. Under the Busses, the Lakers recorded just 10 seasons with a winning percentage below 500 and missed the playoffs only 9 times. In fact, Los Angeles clinched postseason berths in the first 17 years of Busses' ownership of the team. A number of franchise icons and eventual Hall of Fame players, names like Magic Johnson, Shaquille O'Neal, and Kobe Bryant, starred with the Lakers under the Bus family. With Monday's decision, Genie Bus can no longer serve as governor of the Lakers. When Walter first bought the majority stake of the franchise in June of 2025, he had agreed to allow Genie, the daughter of Jerry, to serve as governor of the Lakers through the 2030 season. On Wednesday, Iger had told the California Post that he and Kushner had every intention to honor the agreement that Genie Bus had made with Walter to remain on as governor. Yet NBA rules mandate that a person must retain at least a 15% ownership stake in a franchise to act as governor. It's unclear who will serve in that role moving forward, with their addition of the 17.8% stake that had belonged to the Buss family. The Kushner and Iger group will now control north of 82% of the franchise. The sale to the Kushner and Iger group will still need approval from the NBA's Board of Governors. The next session will be held in September in New York, though a vote on the transfer of ownership may not take place at that time. Whenever it does, approval will require 75%, or at least 23 of the 30 owners. And we move on to another article that takes us back into the world of national politics. The headline here reads, Marjorie Taylor Greene claims Trump is discussing the nuclear option in Iran. Former Georgia Congresswoman Marjorie Taylor Greene says that the Trump administration is considering possible nuclear actions during strategy meetings on the Iran conflict. Greene resigned her position in the U.S. House of Representatives in January before finishing a full term, following a tumultuous and public falling out with President Trump. Despite her seat being filled with MAGA supporter Clay Fuller in a special election in May, Greene has stayed vocal on political issues, including criticizing the president and his administration repeatedly over the course of action of the last 8 months. Greene has been a strong opponent of the Iran war, joining forces with other conservatives like lame duck Representative Thomas Massey and Tucker Carlson. The number one goal is, and always will be, that Iran cannot have in any way, shape, or form a nuclear weapon. Thank you for your attention to this matter, Trump wrote in a post on Truth Social on Monday morning. In a statement to USA Today, the White House called her Marjorie Quitter Greene and said she was completely out of the loop in response to her comments. In a post on X on Sunday, Greene said the Trump administration was discussing nuclear weapons on Iran during recent strategy meetings. Yes, you read that correctly. It's real. I'm not speculating. I know, Greene said, and it's pure evil. White House spokesperson Davis Ingle, however, says Greene has no idea what she's talking about. Marjorie Quitter Greene has no idea what she's talking about. The former congresswoman disgracefully quit on her constituents during the middle of her term and wants to pretend like she has insight into the president's thinking. She's completely out of the loop and should quit spreading fake news, Ingle said in a statement to USA Today on Monday. Greene claims the Trump administration was told by internal intelligence that Iran was nowhere near creating a nuclear weapon, but Israeli officials assured the president Iran was weeks away from the development. So we bombed anyway, killing their leaders and innocent little children in a school, and Iran has controlled the Strait of Hormuz ever since and punished the region for their part in it. And now the government is the one actually discussing lowering the nuclear threshold in order to use nuclear weapons against Iran, even though Trump claims he's won the war like 40 times and says the U.S. controls the strait, according to Greene. Greene said if Trump were to use nuclear weapons, it would bring a nuclear holocaust, driving the entire world into conflict, economic depression, and mass human suffering. The former congresswoman called on the administration to end the war and threatened that all those in leadership right now will be held fully responsible for the rest of human history. Greene may only have recently left the Republican Party, but Greene was one of the first previous MAGA allies to publicly denounce operations in Iran, shortly after the first strikes at the end of February. On February 28th, Greene wrote on social media, her generation has been let down by false promises of an America First message from the White House, a message she also campaigned on. Fuller, who replaced Greene, also made America First ideology central to his campaign. We said no more foreign wars, no more regime change. We said it on rally stage after rally stage, speech after speech, Green wrote. We thought the victory won in 2024 would finally be time to put America first. And we thought that meant common American man and woman and their children, not the elites. America has suffered and they don't even care. Republicans in Congress have also started to distance themselves from Trump as the conflict in Iran continues. Retiring Senator Tom Tillis and his fellow lawmakers need to separate from the White House on the war ahead of the November midterms. John Kennedy, Republican of Louisiana, told reporters that Trump isn't always disciplined in his messaging on the war, and many Americans are confused by the administration's rationale. An internal memo circulated at the Senate Republican Conference in July, obtained by USA Today, told GOP senators to talk about concern for gas prices and focus on a message prioritizing bringing down those prices. In a previous statement to USA Today, White House spokesperson Kush Desai said, "When the president ensures that Iran will never possess a nuclear weapon for our national security, the president has been equally focused on unleashing prosperity for working-class Americans, from creating Trump accounts to slashing job-killing regulations and taxes." And we move next to an article that brings subject matter you probably wouldn't have expected to hear this morning. The headline reads, "Beaver attacks are rare, but Maryland has had three in less than a month." A series of beaver attacks has occurred in Maryland over the summer. The latest is the third such attack of the season. A news release from the Maryland Department of Natural Resources states that Seneca Creek State Park staff received a report of a beaver that attacked and bit a 10-year-old girl who was swimming and wading in a creek on park property on August the 13th. The attack occurred around 3:30 p.m. Eastern Time while the child was attending summer camp close to the Potomac River. After the beaver bit the child, counselors intervened and the animal escaped into the water. Family members transported the child to Suburban Hospital in Bethesda, Maryland, due to laceration wounds on her upper leg, according to the news release. Agency staff are searching for the animal and have closed the area where the attack occurred until further notice. A canoeing group in the same park also reported a beaver attempted to charge one of their boats. No injuries were reported in connection with that incident. USA Today has contacted the Maryland Department of Natural Resources for additional information. On August the 5th, a 19-year-old fisherman was attacked by a beaver at Cunningham Falls State Park, more than 36 miles from the August 13th attack, according to an earlier news release. The 19-year-old sustained a bite to the ankle and transported himself to Meredith Medical Center in Hagerstown, Maryland, for treatment. At the hospital, the man received treatment for rabies exposure and a tetanus shot. The beaver was caught, euthanized, and tested positive for rabies. On July 26th, a beaver attacked a 13-year-old swimmer. In that incident, the beaver was also caught, euthanized, and tested positive for rabies on July 27th. Last week's incident is not related to the earlier attacks, according to authorities, due to the distance between the two parks. The beaver's home ranges and their social behaviors were included. Data from state health departments show there's no indication of a rabies outbreak in Frederick or Montgomery counties where the reported beaver attacks have occurred. After the July 26th incident, officials dismantled a nearby beaver lodge and established daily surveillance at the lake for other beavers. According to the U.S. Department of Agriculture, beaver attacks on people or pets are rare, but they can occur if a beaver feels threatened or if it's infected with rabies. Before this year's incidents, the last recorded beaver attacks in Maryland were in 2025, and previous to that, in 2015. Beavers are still considered non-aggressive animals and typically avoid human contact. Still, the agency advises people to maintain a safe minimum viewing distance of approximately 25 yards. And we move next to an article from New York State. The headline reads, Luigi Mangione's state murder trial postponed amid double jeopardy claim. Luigi Mangione's New York State murder trial in the 2024 killing of UnitedHealthcare CEO Brian Thompson has been postponed after he pleaded guilty last week to federal charges and moved to have the state case dismissed, court records show. Judge Gregory Caro issued a brief order on August 17th, giving Manhattan prosecutors until October the 9th to respond to a defense motion arguing that New York's double jeopardy laws bars the state prosecution. Caro also scheduled Mangione's next court appearance for December the 10th, postponing the trial that had been scheduled to begin on September the 8th. Mangione's legal team filed the motion shortly after he admitted in federal court on August 14th that he fatally shot Thompson outside a New York City hotel in December of 2024. Mangione, 28, pleaded guilty to two federal charges of stalking resulting in death, which carries a maximum of sentence of life in prison. His attorneys argued that the state's double jeopardy law protects him from being prosecuted and punished twice for the same conduct. State prosecutors have objected against the defense's claim. The killing of Thompson, age 50, drew national attention and was widely condemned by public officials. At the same time, the case became a flashpoint in wider public debate over frustrations with the U.S. health insurance industry. Mangione entered his federal plea without a deal with federal prosecutors, and there's no guarantee that taking responsibility will result in any leniency at his U.S. sentencing. Jamie McDonald, the U.S. attorney for the Southern District of New York, previously said his office will seek the maximum sentence of life in prison. During his August 4th plea hearing, Mangione admitted to ambushing Thompson outside a Manhattan hotel in December of 2024 after planning the attack in advance. He also told the court that he 3D printed a handgun and traveled to New York with the intention of shooting Thompson. "I shot Mr. Thompson in Manhattan," Mangione told the judge during the hearing. Federal prosecutors initially charged Mangione with murder through the use of a firearm and sought the death penalty. But earlier this year, a U.S. district judge dismissed the two most serious federal charges, removing the possibility of capital punishment. Thompson was fatally shot in the early morning on December 4th of 2024 outside a hotel where he was set to speak at an investment conference, according to authorities. The shooting prompted a massive law enforcement response and investigation. Surveillance footage and forensic evidence linked the suspect to the scene, including DNA and ballistics found by investigators. Mangione was arrested 5 days later, on December the 9th of 2024, in Altoona, Pennsylvania, after an employee and customers at a McDonald's restaurant recognized Mangione from images that were released by the New York Police Department, according to authorities. Police officials previously said they had matched the gun found in Mangione's possession to casings discovered outside the hotel where Thompson was fatally shot. Investigators also matched Mangione's fingerprints to those found on a water bottle and a protein bar wrapper near the scene of the killing, according to officials. In December of 2024, Mangione pleaded not guilty to state murder, weapons, and forgery charges brought by Manhattan District Attorney Alvin Bragg. He also faces charges in Pennsylvania. If convicted in New York State Court, Mangione faces a sentence of 25 years to life on the murder charge. And this next article takes us back into the world of politics under a headline that reads, U.S. judge blocks Trump administration's plan to relocate FBI to Washington. A federal judge on Monday blocked a Trump administration plan to relocate the new FBI headquarters to Washington, D.C., rather than nearby Maryland, which had been picked in 2023 to host the building. U.S. District Judge Theodore Chuang sided with the Democratic-led state of Maryland and Prince George's County in ruling the administration had unlawfully accepted a plan to construct a new FBI headquarters in Greenbelt, Maryland, and diverted money approved by Congress for that project to an alternate location, the Ronald Reagan Building in Washington. The judge said the selection of Ronald Reagan Building violated measures passed by Congress in 2022 and 2023 that required the General Services Administration to pick from one of the three shortlist sites outside of Washington. Notably, the text provides no conditions under which the selection could be unilaterally rescinded or switched to a non-conforming site, wrote Chuang, an appointee of Democratic President Barack Obama. He said that because the administration lacked authority to pick the Ronald Reagan Building to serve as the new FBI headquarters, it likewise could not legally divert $555 million of funding approved by Congress to prepare the site for that purpose. Maryland Attorney General Anthony Brown, a Democrat in a state, said the ruling cleared the way for the headquarters project to return to Greenbelt. Congress made a promise, he said. The Trump administration tried to break it. Now the jobs, investment, and opportunity Marylanders deserve are within reach. This is not the first time courts have tried to undermine the administration in its goal to make government more cost-effective for American taxpayers, an FBI spokesperson said in a statement to Reuters. The court has chosen to impermissibly intervene for political reasons. The FBI will continue the best course of action to meet the needs of law enforcement, according to the spokesperson. For almost 15 years, the federal government has worked to develop plans for a new FBI headquarters and receive funding from Congress for that project, which, if completed, would see the FBI relocate from its current location in the J. Edgar Hoover Building. Congress, through a pair of laws, required the General Services Administration, which oversees the federal government's real estate, to pick a site for the project from among three suburban locations outside of Washington: Greenbelt, Landover, Maryland, or Springfield, Virginia. The GSA in 2023, during Democratic President Joe Biden's administration, picked Greenbelt. But the Trump administration scrapped those plans in July of 2025 and announced plans to relocate the FBI to the existing Ronald Reagan Building, which FBI Director Kash Patel and the other officials argued would be a cost-effective move that would save billions of dollars. The Reagan Building already counted among its tenants U.S. Customs and Border Protection. The U.S. Agency for International Development had also been a tenant before the Trump administration dismantled that agency last year. And this next article takes us into the world of Florida primary elections. The headline reads, "Socialist challengers look for upsets in Florida Democratic primaries." Three Democratic Socialist candidates are looking to upset mainstream liberals in the August 18th primaries in President Donald Trump's home state of Florida. The underdog insurgents are running in House and Senate contests with a policy menu that has toppled other Democratic incumbents in 2026, including Medicare for All and abolishing U.S. Immigration and Customs Enforcement, or ICE. They nonetheless face an uphill battle given the anti-socialism sentiment in South Florida, which has a large population of immigrants who fled communist and socialist Latin American governments such as the Castro regime in Cuba. It could be a very long and challenging night for them. Tara Newsom, a political science professor at St. Petersburg College in St. Petersburg, Florida, said about the progressive candidate's odds.

Socialists of America is challenging two-term Democratic Representative Jared Moskowitz in Florida's newly mapped 25th Congressional District. The matchup is a direct result of state Republican lawmakers redrawing and eliminating Moskowitz's former district and replacing it with one that leans toward Republicans. The fight for the new district comes down to whether Florida voters will follow Larkin and the leftward trend in New York, Colorado, Seattle, and Washington, D.C. It's a populist message. It's not a crazy idea that we should have universal child care, paid family and medical leave, Medicare for all, especially when you look at other peer nations of the United States, Larkin said during an August 11th interview with Florida Today, part of the USA Today network. Larkin has been endorsed by the DSA. Moskowitz, when asked by Florida Politics, an online news site, what Congress should do to ease the cost of living for working people, said they need to stop arguing over who gets the blame and lower bills people actually pay. In South Florida, that means attacking the insurance crisis, bringing down health care and prescription drug costs, expanding the supply of housing, protecting Social Security and Medicare, and making sure tax relief is aimed at working families instead of the elite, according to Moskowitz. We also need disciplined budgeting. Affordability does not improve when Washington adds trillions to the debt while working families are still getting squeezed. Meanwhile, progressive activist Elijah Manley is facing Representative Debbie Wasserman Schultz, a former Democratic National Committee chairwoman, in a controversial 20th congressional district primary. Manley is not a member of the DSA, but he identifies as a Democratic Socialist. Republicans also eliminated Wasserman Schultz's former district, as the white Jewish lawmaker is now facing some backlash for running in a historically black and deeply Democratic area in Broward County that also includes the city of Fort Lauderdale. Besides Manley, other critics of Wasserman Schultz running in the district include renowned rapper Luther Campbell, also known to hip-hop fans as Uncle Luke. Campbell's seminal group, Two Live Crew, famously challenged lawmakers questioning the group's use of explicit lyrics on songs like Me So Horny. A federal judge ruled Two Live Crew's album as nasty as they want to be, obscene, in 1990. Other candidates include former Broward County Mayor Dale Holness and former Representative Sheila Sherifless McCormick, who resigned from the seat in April amid federal money laundering charges. She was accused of stealing $5 million in federal disaster relief aid. Then there's Florida State Representative Angie Nixon, a DSA member, who is running in the Senate Democratic primary against Alex Vindman, the retired Army Lieutenant Colonel who gave critical evidence during Trump's first impeachment trial. If either Larkin, Manley, or Nixon wins their primary, it would be considered a major upset, said Kyle Kodnick, the managing director of the nonpartisan Sabato's Crystal Ball newsletter at the University of Virginia's Center for Politics. If Moskowitz loses to Larkin, it would definitely damage the Democrats' chances of holding that seat. I think the Republican candidate would be favored if Larkin wins and advances to November, Kondik said. I believe that Wasserman Schultz should beat Manley and the rest of the field. I don't think Florida voters are ready to support these far-left candidates running for office, according to Kondik. Newsom of St. Petersburg agrees. This is big-time MAGA country, Newsom said. What works in New York and other parts of the country may not fly here. Representative Byron Donalds is the leading contender to win the Republican nomination for Florida governor. Donalds has the key endorsement from President Trump, raised more than $100 million for his campaign, and polls indicate GOP voters in the August 18th primary will likely choose him for the November 3rd general election against the likely Democratic nominee David Jolly,
a former Republican Congress

0: customer person and Trump critic. I'm curious to see what happens going forward, Newsom said. Trump's support is good for the primary, but his favorable rating is tanking. What kind of effect will that and other factors have on Donald's from beginning the first black governor of Florida? Well, time will tell. In a closely watched primary race in Alaska that could eventually determine whether Republicans maintain a majority of the U.S. Senate, GOP Senator Dan S. Sullivan takes on 15 opponents, including Peltola, on a challenger named Dan J. Sullivan, a retired teacher and fellow Republican from Petersburg, Alaska, to whom he's not related. The Republican Party initially tried to block Dan J. Sullivan from appearing on the ballot over potential voter confusion that could split the vote. But both Sullivans will remain, as Alaska has an open primary system, which puts Democrats, Republicans, and Independents on a single ballot. The top four candidates will advance to the November 3rd general election, regardless of party. If Peltola wins in November, she would be the first Native Alaskan member in the Senate. The incumbent Sullivan was first elected in 2014 and won again in 2020 by 13 percentage points. But he may face a tough test from Peltola, who has raised about $18.5 million, about $6.8 million more than Sullivan, according to the Federal Election Commission. Peltola is also making her mark in the polls. An Alaska Survey Research poll on August the 11th reported that Peltola had a 1.6-point edge over Sullivan. A New York Times Siena poll in June had Sullivan 2 points ahead, and an Alaska Survey Research poll in April had Peltola with a 7-point lead. And this next article gives us some international flavor. The headline reads, First NATO, now South Korea. Trump hammers another U.S. ally over Iran. President Donald Trump is putting another U.S. ally he says was insufficiently supportive of the Iran war on notice, directing the Pentagon to scale back joint military exercises with South Korea, a country he has pressed to pay more for its defense. We can't go around and protect all these countries, especially when they're not there to help us, Trump said August 17th in the Oval Office. South Korea is the latest in a string of close U.S. allies Trump has threatened to penalize with reduced military support since the United States and Israel went to war with Iran earlier this year. He has ripped nations such as the United Kingdom, Italy, and Spain, and said he's re-examining the U.S. relationship with the NATO alliance, which he has long criticized as a laggard over some members' lackluster defense spending. Over the past several days, he's lobbed similar allegations at South Korea and made public overtures to Kim Jong-un, the North Korean leader with whom he tried to negotiate a nuclear deal during his first term. A day before his missive on the joint military exercises, he posted a photo of himself and Kim standing together inside the demilitarized zone, the 160-mile-long barrier that divides the two countries in half. The actions toward South Korea and the accompanying outreach to Kim prompted some regional experts to ask, why now? Retired Rear Admiral Mark Montgomery, a senior fellow at the Washington-based Foundation for Defense of Democracies, called it befuddling and illogical for the president to be reaching out to North Korea with at least partially the intent to being to punish South Korea, who is our ally and our partner. He's not going to be able to convince Kim Jong-un to give up his nuclear weapons. There is no Nobel Prize waiting at the end of this rainbow. So I don't know what the president's up to, said Montgomery, a co-author of the book Axis of Aggressors, Countering the Cooperation of China, Russia, Iran, and North Korea. Sidney Seiler, a senior advisor for the Center for Strategic and International Studies, focused on Korea, said Trump has thought of ways to re-engage Kim for some time and appeared to be signaling his desire to jumpstart denuclearization talks with the Hermit Nation in his social media posts. As part of the 2018 negotiations, Seiler said, Kim demanded that the United States roll back the joint exercises. In return, North Korea was expected to refrain from nuclear tests and intercontinental ballistic missile launches. Some messages have been sent in. Pyongyang has not replied. But Trump's had a lot of other things on his plate. He's not necessarily interested in aggressively chasing after Pyongyang when there's no evidence that they'll be receptive, said Seiler, the intelligence officer for North Korea at the National Intelligence Council during the Biden administration. Trump said August 17th that Kim had responded. He did not say when or how those communications had occurred, and White House officials did not offer details. The president repeatedly expressed a desire last year to meet with Kim while he was in South Korea for the Asia-Pacific Economic Cooperation Summit, or during a visit to China where he was guest of President Xi Jinping this spring. South Korean then Prime Minister Kim Min-seok told Trump during the APEC CEO summit last October, "I believe that we've been planting good seeds for a better future." The two countries are technically still at war over the Korean Peninsula, while neither side declaring the defeat since a 1953 armistice. South Korea's constitution claims the entire peninsula as its own, and North Korea's newly amended constitution categorizes South Korea as a hostile state. Over the weekend, South Korean President Lee Jae-myung called for talks to end the war. Not long after, Trump posted a photo of himself with Kim and said, "Despite the unfriendly look on this particular picture, there are many where we're smiling. Kim Jong-un and I get along great." Then, on October 16th, Trump said the United States was dialing down military exercises with South Korea, which he said was too late to cancel. "These exercises are not only costly, with much of the costs paid for by the United States, as usual," he wrote on Truth Social, adding, "but send a signal that is totally inappropriate and hostile to a country that, as long as Donald J. Trump has been president, has been unthreatening and respectful." Trump has always felt that the relationship he built with Kim in his first term and the United States' alliance in the region would make it uniquely possible for him to lead some sort of groundbreaking negotiation, said Alexander Gray, chief of staff at the National Security Council in Trump's first term. The president has never changed or deviated from his desire to broker a historic deal that could potentially bring peace to the Korean Peninsula, Gray said. The question is, when would he have the bandwidth, the opportunity, and when would the stars align for him to pursue that? In a statement to USA Today, the South Korean embassy in Washington said it was coordinating closely with the U.S. on the exercises. It further expressed a desire that the friendly relationship between the leaders of the U.S. and North Korea will lead to meaningful dialogue between them, paving the way for discussions aimed at advancing peace and stability on the Korean Peninsula. Trump believes resolving the isolation of North Korea and addressing North Korea's possession of nuclear weapons would be a feather in his cap, Montgomery said. "We have failed in negotiating with Ukraine. We failed in negotiating with Iran. I think we're going to find the Gaza deal falls apart," he said. "The last thing we need is to begin serious negotiations, bilateral U.S.-North Korea serious negotiations that put the security of Japan and South Korea at risk." And now's a good time for us to jump over to the money section of today's edition of the USA Today. And as we land on that section's front page, we pick up this lead headline. Is Social Security at risk after a Connecticut primary shakeup? Odds for Social Security reform may have dimmed last week after one of the program's biggest champions, lost his primary. But advocates say this only highlights the importance of November's midterm elections. Representative John B. Larson, Democrat of Connecticut, age 78, who has served in Congress for nearly three decades, was ousted in a primary election by former Hartford Mayor Luke Bronin. Larson sits on the powerful House Ways and Means Committee and is the ranking member of the Social Security Subcommittee. In July, he and Senator Richard Blumenthal, Democrat of Connecticut, introduced the Social Security 2100 Act to increase Social Security benefits by eliminating the wage cap for payroll taxes and by adding a tax on investment income for taxpayers making over $400,000. Currently, payroll tax exempts annual income above $184,500. Larson's only one member of Congress and in the House, but he's been a leading voice for Social Security reform, analysts say. Still, every senator elected in November's midterms will be important because they'll be part of the class that either lets Social Security's trust fund run dry in 2032 or reform the program, analysts say. Senators elected in November will serve through early 2033, just after the projected late 2032 Social Security depletion date. House leaders elected in this year have terms that end in 2029. Larson's a champion without parallel, but people have all the power, said Alex Lawson, executive director of Social Security Works, a nonprofit political advocacy group for protecting and expanding Social Security. Every single race will see Social Security as an issue. It'll be a top priority everywhere, especially in the general election, as we go forward. If the trust fund that supplements incoming payroll taxes to pay monthly Social Security benefits is depleted, recipients would face an immediate across-the-board 22% benefits cut, the latest Board of Trustees report on Social Security said. On average, beneficiaries would lose about $500 a month. The Nonprofit Committee for a Responsible Budget estimates that. Among the things that Bronin, age 47, ran on was the need for generational change in politics, with his website declaring, "We need a new direction for the Democratic Party and, most importantly, for our country." After years of inflation, intermittent government shutdowns, and feeling like it's increasingly difficult to get ahead, many Americans are seeking change, according to the polls. More than half, 53%, of the 2,287 Americans surveyed by CBS News YouGov from August 12th through 14th said they thought more young people in office would make things better. Three-quarters of Democrats felt that way, according to data. Social Security is highly valued by Americans of all ages, though less by younger adults, according to a survey by AARP, a nonprofit, nonpartisan advocacy for the 125 million Americans aged 50 and plus. Young people love Social Security, Lawson said. There's no worry for me about that. What worries him more are the ultra-wealthy who may pour money into campaigns to prevent having to pay payroll taxes on all their income, like the vast majority of Americans, he said. They can use their money to confuse people for a while, but people always win. Among the nearly 1,100 adults polled by AARP, 95% of those aged 64 or more said Social Security was important to Americans, and 92% of Americans 50 years or more said the same. Just less than 73% ages 18 through 49 agreed. Still, younger Americans may not see Social Security as a top issue in November, according to some analysts. Over time, the younger generation is less attached to the idea that they will depend on Social Security, said Patricia Krause, political science professor at the University of New Haven. And there are so many other important issues to them. A lot of them don't support the war in Iran and worry about high gas prices, and the affordability crisis. Those are things they're thinking about. I see it in my own students. What does graduation mean for me? Will I get a job? A lot of them are still living with their parents and dealing with student loans. All those issues will likely keep younger Americans from prioritizing Social Security, something decades away for them, and that they're not even sure will be there when they retire, according to the analysts. It'll be so hard to push Social Security issues on the political agenda because there's no space for it, says Philip Deal, former U.S. Mint director during the Clinton administration and president of precious metal broker U.S. Money Reserve. He said, and Krauss, don't see Social Security getting any serious consideration until the beginning of 2029, just a few short years before the program's trust fund is forecast to be depleted. Social Security may not be a headline issue in November, but it has to be on the agenda to start talking about it, so it'll be there in 2 years, Deal said. We'll have a better idea of what that Congress to work on Social Security looks like after midterms, but who knows what happens after that. The U.S. Senate is entering a crucial time. Americans need to know who the pro-Social Security candidates are going to be in these midterms and the next few years, he said. And because everyone's waited so long to address Social Security, they'll all have to join hands and jump together, Deal said. Everyone will have to take a hit, especially if the employment base is significantly less because of artificial intelligence. And we move next to an article from the Consumer Protection section. Its headline reads, Amazon lawsuit puts eco-friendly labels under scrutiny. You may be compelled to buy groceries based on eco-friendly claims, but are you truly getting what you paid for? Amazon is facing a proposed class action lawsuit alleging that some seafood products sold through its platform were marketed using sustainability claims that misled consumers. The lawsuit was filed in the U.S. District Court for the Western District of Washington on Friday, July 31st. The lawsuit has renewed attention on a term known as greenwashing, a practice critics say can make products appear more environmentally friendly than they actually are. The lawsuit comes at a time when sustainability claims have become increasingly important to shoppers. A Nielsen IQ study cited by McKinsey Insights found that 78% of U.S. consumers say a sustainable lifestyle is important to them, helping explain why environmental marketing claims can influence purchasing decisions. Trellis reported that in 2025, 49% of Americans said they recently purchased a product labeled environmentally friendly. So here's what greenwashing really is and what you can do to avoid the tactic. According to Investopedia, greenwashing is a term used when a company is accused of making environmental claims that are misleading, exaggerated, or unsupported. The practice generally involves marketing products, services, or business practices as environmentally friendly, sustainable, or eco-conscious in ways that critics say may not accurately reflect their true environmental impact. The Federal Trade Commission published guidance known as the Green Guides to help businesses avoid making environmental marketing claims that could mislead consumers. The FTC notes that consumers and companies may interpret environmental claims differently and cautions marketers against making broad or unqualified claims about a product's environmental benefits without proper support.
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2: 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I'm Sandy Murillo with the Disability Minute. 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Many media portrayals of disability emphasize the inspirational, but we wanted to provide a more authentic picture. 5 years later, we've produced over 230 segments. 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
6: Hello, I'm Mark Riccobono, president of the National Federation of the Blind. We know that blindness is not the characteristic that defines you or your future. Every day, we raise expectations of and for blind people. Low expectations hold people back, but blindness does not have to. I'm a blind husband.
7: 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Thank you.
8: Hello, I'm Mark Ruta. You are listening to Chris Radio. During this hour, I'll be reading news from today's Chicago Sun-Times. We begin with our street race hits the skids. Subheadline, NASCAR won't return to Grant Park in 2027. After clock runs out on scheduling alternative to July 4th weekend. By Fran Spielman and Caitlin Washburn, staff reporters. The NASCAR Chicago Street Race will not return to Grant Park in 2027 after the clock ran out on efforts to find an alternative date outside the already busy July 4th weekend and secure a $15 million state grant. Downtown Alderperson Brian Hopkins, 2nd Ward, said the surprise decision was, quote, 75% scheduling and 25% money. After receiving a $5 million state grant for each of the 3 years the Chicago Street Race was held, Hopkins said NASCAR officials made what they thought was a strong case for a $15 million state tourism grant. The state budget approved last week renewed the $5 million grant. Money was a contributing factor to the decision not to return to Chicago, but Hopkins said the major reason was the demand by the city and local alderpersons that NASCAR hold the race on an alternative summer weekend and not further strain the Chicago Police Department and other city workers over the July 4th holiday. Quote, had they been able to resolve the scheduling and the logistics issues with the city, they would have gone forward without the full level of state support that they thought was ideal, but they ran out of time, Hopkins said Tuesday. They had to announce their schedule, and the risk was if they continued delaying this decision, they would potentially lose out on the ability to have it at the Joliet Speedway. So they had to take the sure thing. Joliet is there. It's available. And what they're saying is this will be the Chicago street race that we know, just transported to Joliet. Same field of drivers. Same position in the NASCAR hierarchy. The event is unchanged, except for the venue. The Joliet race will be held June 25th to 27. A source close to NASCAR confirmed the decision to shift to Joliet, quote, wasn't just about money. NASCAR, quote, has to get its schedule out by the end of August and ran out of time, close quote, to nail down all the details despite a, quote, genuine good faith effort, close quote, to finalize an alternative Chicago weekend, sources said. The sources noted that for every event NASCAR moves, the schedule for races in other cities must be altered as well. NASCAR issued a statement that did not explain the reasons for the one-year shift to Joliet, but it made clear the door remains open to a return to Chicago in 2028. We're incredibly grateful to the city of Chicago, the state of Illinois, Choose Chicago, the Chicago Sports Commission, our labor and business partners, community organizations, neighbors, and most importantly, our fans who made this first-of-its-kind event such a tremendous success, the statement said. While we will not be racing on the streets of Chicago in 2027, despite genuine joint efforts by both Chicago and our partners at the city and state level, we remain committed to the Chicagoland region and would welcome the opportunity to bring the NASCAR Chicago Street Race back at some point in the future. Mayor Brandon Johnson's office likewise sounded a conciliatory note, saying the city was, quote, proud to host NASCAR, close quote, and they, quote, remain open to discussing the future of NASCAR in Chicago. The statement continued, the race provided an opportunity to showcase Chicago to a global audience and demonstrated the potential of our streets and downtown as a setting for major events. While NASCAR will not return to Chicago in 2027, we're pleased that NASCAR has decided to maintain its Chicago office and continue investing in important community programs like NASCAR Steam Fest with CPS. For 3 years, the NASCAR Street Race drew a large and dedicated fan base that filled Chicago hotels and patronized the city's restaurants, even though rain was a problem on several of the race days. The nationally televised event also showcased the beauty of the Chicago lakefront and downtown to a much broader audience that might be motivated to visit the city at a later date. Illinois Restaurant Association President Sam Toya said his members were looking forward to welcoming the crowds he called NASCAR tourists back to Grant Park in 2027 on a weekend other than the already busy July 4th weekend. That makes Tuesday's announcement a big disappointment. Quote, their fan base, this is like religion to them. Very, very strong fan base, Toya said. Losing an event like this could be impactful in the summertime because independent restaurants live for the summertime. Not just the guests in beds and diners and seats, but the exposure we get from NASCAR on national television. They see how beautiful Chicago is, and then they want to come and visit Chicago. Michael Jacobson, president of the Illinois Hotel and Lodging Association, said hotel operators are a resilient bunch. When we lose an event like this, we're able to find other events to fill that place, and we did that this year. We had a very successful July 4th weekend this year as well, Jacobson said, adding, quote, working together to figure out what works for everybody is where the conversation moves to next. We're hopeful that we can find a way to win them back in the future, working together with a longer runway and a longer timeline. Choose Chicago, the agency that markets the city to conventions and tourists, said Chicago, quote, served as the launching pad for a history-making event, close quote, that transformed Chicago, transformed downtown streets into a, quote, world-class race course. It proved that the street race, quote, could work in a major city. Continuing, although the race isn't returning in 2027, Choose Chicago remains committed to working with our partners at NASCAR in hopes of welcoming the race back to Chicago in future years, the agency statement said. Hopkins said he has asked NASCAR to use the time between now and 2028 to, quote, minimize the disruption, close quote, to downtown Chicago by reducing the setup and takedown time for a return of the race in Grant Park, quote, in coordination with the Sueños Music Festival and other summer events. They said they were going to do that anyway, but I said, now you've got more time. Get creative and make it a top priority so that you can come back eventually with a new proposal in 2028 that will feature a reduced footprint at both ends, setup and takedown, Hopkins said. That's been a major concern for my residents, even the ones that have supported this event, and I've had a divided constituency. It's been pretty close to 50-50. So if they want to win over even more downtown residents, that's the best way to do it. You are listening to news from the Chicago Sun-Times on Chris Radio. Next, a, quote, black book lists 34 people banned from Illinois casinos, but it's rarely updated, likely missing names. By Robert Hergeth, staff reporter. After Chicago area bookie Vincent DelJudas pleaded guilty in 2021 to running a sprawling illegal sports betting operation, the Orland Park resident was sentenced the following year to 18 months in prison. He and his initial co-defendants, including Mettawa Mayor Casey Urlacher, later faced another penalty. They were banned by the Illinois Gaming Board, an arm of state government reporting to Governor Jamie Pritzker, from ever stepping foot in an Illinois casino. But the public could be forgiven if they didn't know. Even though the Gaming Board went through the process in late 2023 of permanently barring DelJudas, along with nine others who were part of his case and two men who weren't part of it, the agency did so with little or no fanfare, then left their names off its publicly available online, quote, involuntary exclusion list that identifies others similarly banned from Illinois casinos. The Gaming Board's administrator, Marcus Fruchter, won't explain the omissions, declining to say whether they were purposeful or accidental. An agency spokeswoman said in June, when the Chicago Sun-Times learned of them, that we, quote, are not required by state rule or law to display the names on the website, close quote, but are nonetheless, quote, in the process of making updates to the website. That happened this past week, after the Sun-Times asked about the status of updates since it's been 2 months. There are now 34 names displayed on the public list. Beyond the latest additions, the 22 other exclusions spanned from 1993 to 2016. Some of them were accused of being part of illegal gambling schemes, at times involving the mob, which has long claimed dominion over illicit gambling in Chicago and beyond, and has tried to make inroads into legal gambling. Others were accused of cheating, stealing, or creating havoc at casinos in Illinois or out of state. Two were accused of helping underage patrons visit casinos. Created in the early 1990s at the state's first casinos opened, the list has long served as a hall of shame of sorts that, among other things, is intended to serve as a deterrent for bad actors and a means for casinos to know who to keep out. Among those already on the online public list, Robert Cecchini, a one-time Bloomingdale resident convicted in an illegal video gambling case brought by authorities before video gambling was legalized in Illinois. He was added to the exclusion list in 2000. James Dvorak, the former Cook County undersheriff convicted of corruption in the 1990s. He was added to the list in 2009 and says he's aware of the banishment. There's nothing really you can do about it, he said, adding it apparently had to do with, quote, my alleged association with organized crime. The restriction, quote, didn't really bother me. Christopher Rosario, who was involved in a 2007 fight in an Aurora casino and allegedly has, quote, gang affiliation. A certified letter sent by the gaming board to Del Judas in December 23, telling him he's been forever banned from Illinois casinos, says his, quote, reputation and conduct, close quote, is such that his, quote, presence within any Illinois casino gambling facility would jeopardize the safety, honesty, and integrity of the gambling operations. This exclusion is, quote, this exclusion is permanent in all capital letters. A similar letter went to Urlacher, brother of Chicago Bears great Brian Urlacher. Casey Urlacher was charged in the case but pardoned by President Donald Trump in his first term, so he never went to trial and wasn't convicted. Quote, my whole case was dropped and I still got banned, Casey Urlacher said. That's how effed up Illinois is. I didn't do anything wrong. Even so, he joked that the ban, quote, saved me a lot of money, actually. Besides Del Judas and the others involved in his bookmaking case, two others excluded in 2023, but not on the public list, include Ismail A. Adarat and Abdul D. Barr. A letter from the gaming board to Adarat explained his ban. You were recently arrested and charged with multiple felony offenses, including armed robbery and theft, for an incident on October 31, 2023, in which you stole at gunpoint more than $14,000 in gaming chips from Rivers Casino in Des Plaines. A gaming board letter sent to Barr says, on September 14, 2023, while on supervised release, you stole at least $5,000 worth of gambling chips from a gaming table on the floor of Bally's Casino, Chicago at Medina Temple. In 2025, the Sun-Times documented the sometimes alarming levels of crime at local casinos, involving everything from robberies and fights to reported domestic violence incidents. There's been an explosion of burglaries at establishments with video gaming machines, but gaming board officials say they don't have the ability to ban patrons from those businesses or from sports betting, just casinos. A spokeswoman for Fruchter, who was hired by the Pritzker administration shortly after the governor took office in 2019, says, quote, expansion of the exclusion list to include sports wagering or video gaming would require legislation and or an administrative rule, neither of which have been introduced. Pennsylvania regulators have the ability to ban gamblers from other types of gambling beyond the 1,300 already barred from their 18 casinos. Illinois law allows the gaming board, which regulates 17 casinos, to, quote, eject or exclude or authorize the ejection or exclusion of, close quote, any person from gambling facilities where that person is in violation of state law, quote, rules and regulations thereunder, or final orders of the board, or where such person's conduct or reputation is such that his or her presence within the gambling facilities may, in the opinion of the board, call into question the honesty and integrity of the gambling operations or interfere with the orderly conduct thereof. But exactly how people end up on the list is murky. Fruchter's office said, quote, The IGB evaluates whether an individual should be placed on the list based on case-by-case circumstances. The list includes people who engage in cheating and other gambling-related offenses. When the IGB adds an individual to the list, the individual is notified in writing and they are prohibited from visiting Illinois casinos. Continuing, many factors influence placement of individuals on the exclusion list and other agency initiatives and actions, including regulatory and law enforcement strategies and focus, efficacy, and necessity of particular actions or tools, competing priorities and mandates, and staff time and resources. Continuing, from time to time, individuals have been removed from the list following death in response to a request from a deceased individual's family. The agency also maintains a separate voluntary exclusion list where problem gamblers can put their own names on a banned list to help them stop visiting casinos and gambling. Casinos are supposed to keep out the involuntary banned customers, and if they're caught at one, they could be subject to arrest and charges, though it's unclear if that's happened anytime recently. Also unclear is why there have been no additions to the involuntary exclusion list under Pritzker other than the dozen from 2023, though it fits into a pattern of sometimes lax oversight. A garbage contractor with past reputed mob ties somehow ended up at the construction site of the Bally Chicago Casino in River West in 2025. And gaming board officials said they had no idea until the Sun-Times brought it to their attention. A Cicero diner was allowed to offer video gambling even though the operator, Jeffrey Bertucci, testified in 2010 at a racketeering trial that dealt with the mob, the Outlaws Motorcycle Club, and illegal video gambling, something gaming board officials said they didn't know until the Sun-Times brought it to their attention in 2023. Once considered a transparent and tenacious regulator, known for resisting the prospect of a Rosemont casino out of concerns about organized crime influence, the agency is now often mired in secrecy. Fruchter declined to explain his about-face in licensing a video gambling company overseen by Chicago attorney James J. Banks. The gaming board wrote in 2021, quote, "The board finds that your business and social associations would adversely affect public confidence and trust in video gaming and would discredit or tend to discredit the Illinois gaming industry." Although the agency didn't specify who it was referring to, Banks founded Belmont Bank and Trust on the Northwest Side. And the names of four current or former board members of that institution came up during the landmark 2007 Operation Family Secrets trial of Chicago outfit bosses and others, though none of the four was charged. In late 2022, the gaming board reversed course and licensed Banks' video gambling company, saying privacy rules prohibit them from getting into detail, though one official said the reversal involved the presentation of, quote, additional evidence. Pritzker aides confirmed the governor's office was given updates around the time by the gaming board on, quote, actions involving Mr. Banks and his company, Gaming Productions, which were represented at various times before the IGB by at least two law firms, Taft and Croke Fairchild. An equity partner at Croke Fairchild Duarte and Barris LLC since 2021 is Lisa Duarte, according to her LinkedIn profile. Before then, she was Pritzker's first assistant deputy governor who played a role in hiring Fruchter, though then Deputy Governor Dan Hines was ultimately, quote, responsible for the hiring process and selection, including making the final recommendation to the governor, according to a Pritzker spokesman. Quote, Administrator Fruchter and the IGB made independent decisions about Mr. Banks and Gaming Productions solely based on the facts and law, free from interference of any kind. A longtime Lamont resident, Bertucci admitted in another trial that he'd gotten video gambling devices from Casey Saflarsky, once described as the mob's video poker kingpin. Bertucci admitted he'd paid winnings to gamblers playing those devices, which at the time was illegal to do in Illinois, and shared profits with Saflarsky. Neither Saflarsky nor Bertucci are on the gaming board's exclusion list, and Fruchter won't say why. You are listening to news from the Chicago Sun-Times on Chris Radio. Also off the front page, end quote, Megamaster, close quote, immigration hearings, say Durbin, Illinois Dems congressional delegation. By Lauren Fitzpatrick and Adriana Cardona Magrigad. Illinois' Democratic congressional delegation is calling for the end of so-called Megamaster hearings that have packed immigration courts with chaos and led to record numbers of immigrants missing court and becoming targets for deportation. U.S. Senator Dick Durbin and U.S. Rep. Raja Krishnamurti denounced the hearings as the, quote, latest effort to weaponize the immigration courts to facilitate mass removals, close quote, at the expense of due process, in a five-page letter sent Tuesday to U.S. Attorney General Todd Blanche. The lawmakers repeatedly cited recent Chicago Sun-Times and WBEZ reporting in the letter, which was signed by 15 of the 16 Democratic members of Congress. At Chicago's downtown immigration court, Sun-Times and WBEZ reporters documented daily schedules with as many as 185 cases per judge, tiny courtrooms holding dozens more people than they were designed for, and drastically shrinking notice time for immigrants to appear before a judge with or without a lawyer. Quote, these so-called Megamaster hearings appear to be the latest example of policies prioritizing enforcement and deportation quotas over due process, while creating unnecessary fear, confusion, and uncertainty for the communities we represent, the Illinois Democrats wrote to the Department of Justice, which oversees immigration court. Quote, immigration proceedings must prioritize fairness and the rule of law rather than numerical enforcement targets. The lawmakers also asked for explanations for the reductions in notice time to appear in court and for guarantees of adequate personnel to handle the steep rise in cases. Quote, immigrants have the right to have their cases considered, but EOIR has made a mockery of due process in favor of meeting arbitrary deportation quotas, Durbin said in an email referring to the Executive Office of Immigration Review, the official name for immigration court. Quote, these Megamaster hearings must be put to an end, Krishnamurti said. No one should be railroaded through a proceeding that could determine whether they remain in this country without adequate notice, access to legal counsel, or a real opportunity to make their case. Our letter demands the administration end these mass hearings and uphold due process. But the letter sent to Blanche, confirmed recently as U.S. Attorney General after spending years as President Donald Trump's personal criminal defense attorney, faces serious limits on what it can accomplish. Trump's party still controls both houses of Congress, where Republicans have shown an unwillingness to buck the will of the president, who has long prioritized mass deportations. And the administration has not typically responded to such letters in the past. The DOJ did not respond to a request for comment. DOJ officials have previously said in prepared statements that the amped up scheduling is meant to clear backlogs that left immigrants on dockets for years awaiting rulings. In federal immigration court, quote, master hearings, close quote, are procedural hearings meant to inform non-citizens of their rights and responsibilities as they seek to prove why they should be allowed to stay in the United States. But in late May, the usual groupings of 30 to 40 immigrants on a judge's morning calendar ballooned upward of 100. WBEZ and the Sun-Times showed that in June, for the first time since 2019, more immigrants missed court than appeared in the downtown Chicago courthouse, resulting in record orders for the removal in their absence. Chicago stood out with the most mega hearings in June in its courthouse at 55 East Monroe, as well as the most scheduled at the same time. Lauren Fitzpatrick is a staff reporter for the Sun-Times. Adriana Cardona Maguigad is the immigration reporter for WBEZ. 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Let's take a look at Cheryl Scott's Rise and Shine forecast. Wednesday morning, mostly cloudy, humid. Temperatures around 70. Today's outlook, high of 77, low of 66. Strong lake breeze in the afternoon with a stray shower possible. On Thursday, mostly sunny. High of 60, a low of 64. Scattered storms on Friday, high of 81, a low of 64. On Saturday, isolated storms, high of 78, a low of 62. On Sunday, mostly sunny, high of 77, a low of 60. Mostly cloudy on Monday, high of 77, a low of 62. And on Tuesday, a high of 78, a low of 67, mostly sunny skies. Returning to the news, man charged with sucker punching fan at Cubs Sox game by David Stewart, staff reporter. A man was arrested and charged with punching a fan at Monday night's Crosstown Classic game at Wrigley Field, where the Cubs beat the White Sox 7-5 in extra innings. The fight, which Chicago police say is not connected to an eighth inning brawl in the stands, captured in a widely shared video, happened outside a restroom as the game was wrapping up, according to court records. The 26-year-old victim told police that a man, quote, sucker punched, close quote, him with his right fist, causing his nose to bleed, according to a police report. Police arrested David Cregan, 41, of the Archer Heights neighborhood, around 10:43 p.m. and charged him with felony cocaine possession and misdemeanor battery, according to the report. Police also reported two other arrests that night, both tied to trespassing, but no charges tied to the brawl in the stands. The Cook County State's Attorney's Office did not immediately say whether it had reviewed charges related to the brawl. After the game, the Cubs' Pete Crow Armstrong told reporters that the fight in the stands was, quote, unfortunate and somewhat nauseating. Contributing was Vinny Duber. Next, driver charged in fatal Stevenson crash. A 20-year-old Chicago man has been released from a hospital and charged with reckless homicide and aggravated driving under the influence after a weekend crash on the Stevenson Expressway that injured him and killed his passenger. About 4:30 a.m. Saturday in the southbound lanes near Wentworth Avenue, Armando Gonzalez Vargas was driving a white GMC that rear-ended another SUV, causing Vargas's GMC to run off the road and slam into a concrete median barrier, state police said. Carlos E. Vasquez, 26, and of Chicago, was a passenger in the GMC, was pronounced dead at the scene, according to state police, who said Gonzalez Vargas was taken to a hospital. The driver and passenger of the other SUV were also taken to a hospital with injuries, state police said. Turning the page, Pritzker pours $65 million into his campaign fund ahead of November elections. By Tinas Vandellas, national political reporter. Governor J.B. Pritzker has added $65 million to his gubernatorial campaign.

tune of more than $326 million since 2017. While speculation is rampant about whether he will run for president in 2028, the Democratic governor cannot transfer funds from a state campaign fund to a federal campaign fund should he choose to run. He can continue spending millions on ads for his gubernatorial run, send money to a PAC, a state party, county committees, and ward committee organizations. He can also use the money to help support a Chicago mayoral candidate, although he has not yet publicly supported any of the declared candidates. Pritzker helped out his longtime running mate, Juliana Stratton, in the U.S. Senate Democratic primary by contributing $10 million to the Illinois Future PAC, which allowed it to blast ads to support her and criticize her main opponent, Rep. Raja Krishnamurti. He has also given to Democratic Senate and House committees. In March, Pritzker gave $54,300 to former North Carolina Governor Roy Cooper, who was running for the open Senate seat in North Carolina. He also gave $44,300 to the Democratic Senatorial Campaign Committee, according to the Federal Election Commission. Pritzker's campaign declined to comment on the contribution Monday night. Turning the page, Pritzker signs disaster proclamation to aid recovery in wake of, quote, unprecedented, close quote, storms. Governor Jamie Pritzker has declared an emergency over, quote, relentless and unprecedented, close quote, storms that have spawned more than 200 tornadoes and ravaged the state over the last 2 months. The declaration would free up more state funds and resources for those recovering from the weeks of what was described by Pritzker as, quote, severe and record-breaking weather, close quote, that brought, quote, widespread damage from torrential downpours, flash flooding, straight-line winds, and several tornadoes. It also expedites the contract and procurement process for local governments to help speed recovery efforts. It comes days after the governor signed a bill allowing homeowners in the state to participate in disaster relief programs that aren't typically covered under standard insurance policies, and less than 2 months after he made a similar declaration following rounds of severe storms in April and June. Quote, I know these storms have impacted countless Illinois families and requires we band together to help them recover, Pritzker said in a statement. The state's Department of Transportation, Environmental Protection Agency, and Department of Commerce and Economic Opportunity will all assist the listed 15 counties in recovering from the 3 months of storms as part of the order. It includes the storms in Cook County July 27, which also affected DuPage, Lake, Vermilion, and Will counties, as well as August 9 to 11, which also made Champaign, DuPage, LaSalle, Tazewell, and Will counties eligible for damage relief. The first responded by four tornadoes, while the most recent August wave brought three more to the Chicago area. Marshall County is eligible for the storms that occurred May 16, June 10 to 11, as well as June 19 to the 29th. Kane County could see extra resources for storms July 2 to 4, while Alexander and Pulaski counties will see them for July 9 to 11 storms. Champaign, Ford, Fulton, McLean, and Vermilion are also eligible for resources due to the storms August 13 to 16. Smaller and rural communities can qualify for the Community Development Block Grant Disaster Response Program, which is funded by the U.S. Department of Housing and Urban Development and offers up to $250,000 for local governments affected by the disaster, Pritzker's office said. Residents have 6 months from the day of declaration to apply for assistance.

0: Next, CTA adding four bus routes to 10 minutes or better frequent network. By David Struette, staff reporter. The Chicago Transit Authority is adding 10 minutes or better service to four more bus routes, further expanding its frequent network that launched last year. The frequent network will expand starting Sunday to three more lines. The number 35, 31st, 35th, number 74, Fullerton, and number 85, Central. In December, the number 8 Halstead route will be added. When complete, the expansion will bring 24 total bus routes to the frequent network, which provides service every 10 minutes or better on weekdays from 6 a.m. to 9 p.m. and on weekends from 9 a.m. and 9 p.m. Unrelated to the frequent network, the CTA also is adding more buses to seven other routes by the end of the year. The number 3 King Drive, earlier Sunday and holiday service. Number 44 Wallace Racine, earlier Sunday and holiday service. Number 70 Division, earlier weekday service. Number 74 Fullerton, more frequent service between 9 p.m. and midnight on weekends. Number 73 Armitage, later Saturday and Sunday service. Number 76 Diversey, earlier Sunday and holiday service, later Saturday and Sunday and holiday service. Number 91 Austin, earlier Saturday and Sunday holiday service. The extra scheduled buses, many of them during midday, evening, and weekend hours, are supported by new funding from the landmark Northern Illinois Transit Authority Act, according to the CTA. The CTA said the network provides strong connections to sister agencies PACE and METRA, a requirement of the NYTA law that aims to improve coordination between the agencies. The law requires all three agencies to have a unified fare system by 2030. By the end of the year, 75% of the CTA service area will be within a half mile of a frequent bus route, according to the agency. The other current routes that are part of the frequent network are the number 4 Cottage Grove, number 9 Ashland, number 12 Roosevelt, number J14 Jeffrey Jump, number 20 Madison, number 34 South Michigan, number 47 47th, number 49 Western, number 53 Pulaski, number 54 Cicero, number 55, Garfield. Number 60, Blue Island, 26th. Number 63, 63rd. Number 66, Chicago. Number 72, North. Number 77, Belmont. Number 79, 79th. Number 81, Lawrence. Number 82, Kimball-Homan. And number 95, 95th. You're listening to news from the Chicago Sun-Times on Chris Radio. And next, $250,000 reward offered for information in 2018 disappearance of pregnant postal worker. The United States Postal Inspection Service is increasing a reward for information that would, quote, aid in the investigation, close quote, of the 2018 disappearance of a pregnant postal worker to $250,000. It's a tenfold increase from the reward offered by the federal law enforcement agency a year after her disappearance. Kyara Coles, then 26 years old and 3 months pregnant, went missing October 2, 2018, after leaving her South Chicago apartment near 82nd Street and Coles Avenue, according to a missing person alert from the agency. She would now be 34 years old. In the alert, the U.S. Postal Service worker is described as a 125-pound, 5'4", black woman with brown eyes and black hair, police said. She has a tattoo of a heart on her right hand and another that reads Lucky Libra on her back. In the years since her disappearance, Cole's loved ones have repeatedly called for the case to be treated with the same urgency as the disappearance of Gabby Petito, a white YouTuber whose disappearance in 2021 made national headlines and triggered a nationwide search, ultimately leading to her remains being found. They've also made calls for information alongside the families of other missing people through celebrations of her birthday and Mother's Day. Anyone with information is asked to call investigators at 877-876-2455, referencing case number 269-3502. Let's turn to a story from Saturday Sun-Times. Amtrak funding paves way for Sox stadium dreams. Subheadline, more than $600 million in federal funding could open up 47-acre parcel that Ishbia has considered for a stadium. I'm Mitchell Armentrout, staff reporter. More than $600 million in federal grants announced Friday will help Amtrak relocate its Chicago maintenance facility from the South Loop to Bridgeport, paving the way for a new mega development backed by potential White Sox chairman-in-waiting Justin Ishbia that could eventually grow to include a new stadium. Amtrak is putting most of its newly awarded Federal Railroad Administration funding toward a new Midwest maintenance facility at the current site of a Union Pacific rail yard in Bridgeport, according to an Amtrak statement. That'll open up Amtrak's current 47-acre site along the Chicago River south of Roosevelt Road, which Ishbia's private equity firm, Shore Capital Partners, is under contract to purchase. The firm announced plans in March for a mixed-use development, including a medical campus in partnership with Northwestern Medicine. But sources close to the sprawling proposal have said Ishbia has also considered a future Sox stadium at the site, which is on the west side of the river, just across from the 78, where current Sox chairman Jerry Reinsdorf has coveted a new stadium. Reinsdorf has lobbied state lawmakers to no avail for public funding at the 78, where the Chicago Fire broke ground earlier this year on a new stadium. Though that stadium is fully funded by billionaire owner Joe Mansueto, it does rely on $425 million in tax increment financing district funding for infrastructure improvements. The Sox announced a potential succession plan last year that would give Ishbia the option to buy a controlling interest in the Sox from Reinsdorf as early as 2029, the year the team's lease is up at publicly owned Wright Field. Until that happens, Ishbia also emphasized that all Sox decisions lie with Reinsdorf. Other rail yards will have to change hands for any stadium vision to come to fruition on the west bank of the river. Ishbia has pumped more than $125 million into Canal Edge LLC, the entity financing and developing the new $900 million Amtrak facility in Bridgeport, where work is expected to start this fall and last for 18 months. Quote, Canal Edge is proud to partner with Amtrak and take responsibility for delivering this critical investment in Chicago's rail infrastructure, Ishbia said in a statement provided by Amtrak. By committing substantial private capital and standing behind the delivery of this project, we are investing in the South Side, creating union jobs, and building infrastructure that will strengthen Chicago and the national rail network for generations. Ishbia has all but guaranteed a new statement at some point if he obtains control of the state team, telling the Sun-Times last fall that, quote, whether a new stadium occurs in 4 years or 34 years, I don't know, but I'm going to be involved in a stadium at some point with the White Sox. U.S. Senator Dick Durbin said his state's share of some $5.3 billion in federal rail funding, quote, reflects the city's status as a thriving transportation hub. Amtrak's new rail yard, quote, will allow for more efficient servicing of rail cars reduce service disruptions and turnaround time, close quote, according to the agency, which said its current facilities, quote, were designed for a different era and no longer provide the space, configuration, or modern capabilities needed to support today's fleet or anticipated future growth. Amtrak is hosting a community meeting on the new rail yard project August 26 at 5:30 p.m. at the Puyi Tech Center, 2218 South Wentworth Avenue. Also from Saturday Sun-Times, Heather Mack's ex-boyfriend asked to be released from jail ahead of trial and Bali murder conspiracy. Subheadline, Schaefer's attorney argues that he isn't charged with a crime of violence in relation to the deadly beating. By John Seidel, Federal Courts Reporter. Following 12 years of incarceration over the sensational 2014 murder of Oak Park Sheila von Wismak in Indonesia, the man long accused of beating her to death is asking a federal judge in Chicago to let him out of jail. Tommy Schaefer, 33, filed a motion for release Friday, moments before a scheduled appearance before U.S. District Judge Matthew Kennelly. The judge said he would consider the request during a hearing August 27. Schaefer made his request 6 months after being returned to Chicago from Indonesia, where he'd been imprisoned for more than 11 years over the 2014 murder. He is the ex-boyfriend of Heather Mack, von Wismak's daughter. Kennelly sentenced Mack, 30, to 26 years in prison in 2024 for conspiring with Schaefer to kill her mother overseas. Schaefer is set for trial January 11. Schaefer's attorney, Michael Baker, argued in a four-page court filing Friday that Schaefer is not actually charged with a crime of violence in the United States. Rather, he is charged with conspiracy and obstruction of justice. Baker went on to write that Schaefer suffers from, quote, serious and ongoing health problems. He contracted COVID-19 in Indonesia, Baker wrote, and he's since been diagnosed with post-infectious condition. Cardiac evaluations are ongoing. Quote, the conditions of Mr. Schaefer's pretrial detention are not adequate to properly monitor, manage, or treat his condition, and his continued incarceration delays the very evaluation his providers have ordered, Baker wrote. Release from custody with conditions would permit Mr. Schaefer to complete that workup and to obtain the medical care and monitoring his condition requires. Baker suggested electronic monitoring, home confinement, and an unnamed third-party custodian. He denied that Schaefer is a flight risk or a danger to the community. Federal prosecutors are likely to oppose Schaefer's request. Mack and Schaefer are accused of planning von Wismak's murder to access her $1.5 million estate. The killing triggered tabloid headlines around the world after her body was found stuffed in a suitcase outside the posh St. Regis Bali Resort. Mack broached the idea of killing her mother with Schaefer as early as February 2014, the feds say. Schaefer wrote in a Facebook chat last month, quote, that B. Heather is crazy, and added, quote, she asked me to find someone to kill her mom for $50,000. The feds say Mack ultimately enlisted Schaefer, secretly booking a $12,000 plane ticket for him so he could rendezvous with her while she vacationed with her mother in Bali in August 2014. Then, over the course of nearly 40 minutes on the morning of August 12, 2014, prosecutors say Mack and Schaefer exchanged tense, excited text messages as they prepared to murder von Wismak. They allegedly used the phrase, quote, saying hi, close quote, as code for the killing, and they referred to each other as Bonnie and Clyde. Soon after, prosecutors say, von Wismak, quote, was brutally beaten after being taken by surprise as she lay in her hotel bed. Mack's plea agreement alleged that Schaefer, quote, repeatedly beat von Wismak in the head and face, close quote, ending her life. Also from Saturday, Illinois sues Trump administration over demands for CDL database information by Violet Miller, staff reporter. Illinois Attorney General Kwame Raoul and more than 20 officials from other states have sued the Donald Trump administration over its demand for access to state databases used to grant commercial driver's licenses known as CDLs. The administration has threatened to cut more than $10 million in funding to the American Association of Motor Vehicle Administrators for not handing over the last 5 years of data from the Commercial Driver's License Information System. The database was created in the late 1980s to help states determine driver eligibility for CDLs across state lines. A lawsuit Thursday claimed the Trump administration is violating both state and federal law by creating its own version of the database without guardrails for the handling of sensitive information, such as Social Security numbers. The lawsuits complain the administration, quote, has no legitimate need to take over this database of state records, and it failed to consult the states before making this drastic change. The U.S. Department of Transportation didn't respond to a request for comment. The database includes drivers' names, dates of birth, Social Security numbers, driver's license numbers, and the name of states that provided the record and is owned by the states that create them, according to the lawsuit. More than 17 million drivers' information would be shared with the Trump administration if the court rules in favor of the feds. Additionally, Illinois and California state law require written permission from each state for the American Association of Motor Vehicle Administrators to share information it has collected from the states, according to the lawsuit. Illinois Secretary of State Alexei Giannoulias, whose department is in charge of maintaining data privacy compliance for Illinois records shared to the database, said the federal government was demanding an, quote, unprecedented amount of state-owned sensitive personal information, close quote, without, quote, adequate legal justification. Also over the weekend, police. Dialysis patient found bound, gagged in Harvey after robbery in Chicago. A man was allegedly taken and later found bound and gagged outside a Harvey home on Friday after being robbed in Chicago, police said. Officers in the South Suburb responded to a call in the 15500 block of South Loomis Avenue at 4 p.m. and found a man on the porch of the residence there, police said in a news release. The unidentified man, estimated to be in his late 30s to early 40s, was taken to Advocate Christ Medical Center in Oak Lawn for treatment. The man was described by police as a dialysis patient, and it was unclear the extent of any injuries he might have sustained. Officers said the man was in Chicago, where he was robbed, restrained, and transported to the porch in Harvey. Also, bat test positive for rabies in Oak Lawn. A bat tested positive for rabies in Oak Lawn, Cook County officials announced Thursday. The bat was found in the 9800 block of South Pulaski Road, officials said. Pet owners are encouraged to stay up to date on vaccinations. Cook County Animal and Rabies Control is hosting free rabies and microchip clinics through October. That's all the time we have for today's news from the Chicago Sun-Times. For Chris Radio, this has been your reader, Mark Ruta. Broadcasting from the Chicago Lighthouse, this is Chris Radio, your information station.
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4: The Chicago Lighthouse recently released its impact report for 2024. In a joint statement from Janet Slick, President and Chief Executive Officer, and Thomas Deutsch, Chair of the Board of Trustees, they said, "We officially opened the Foglio Residences, expanding services to include affordable housing. As the first U.S. building designed specifically for people who are blind or visually impaired, financed through low-income housing tax credits, it represents a breakthrough step towards greater accessibility for our organization, our city, and our country. 2024 was also a year like no other at the Lighthouse. As we have since 1906, we remain dedicated to our mission of helping people who are blind, visually impaired, disabled, and veterans build skills and confidence to thrive within their communities. Thriving looks different for everyone. For some, it means moving into an apartment with features designed to accommodate vision loss. For others, it's accessing an educational program that teaches practical, functional skills for the future. And for many, it's simply the relief of finding a supportive community that understands their unique challenges and experiences." 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
7: Greetings, folks. This is Monica Hatch with Mind's Eye Radio and the Travelogue program. We're still in this edition of the Travel and Leisure that talks about all these different American sites celebrating our 250 years. And we were talking about Detroit last time. We weren't quite finished with the article, but we'll finish it now. The author has been telling us about a lot of great restaurants and hotels, and he begins now with a little advice. Do venture out. I'd heard great things about Ladder 4 Wine Bar, a sophisticated space serving ambitious food inside a repurposed 1910 fire station. Executive chef John Jelinek is known for utilizing hyper-local seasonal produce, everything from cardoons to tomatoes, some of which are grown in the acre-sized garden across the street by his wife, Charlotte Gale. The night I went, owners James and Patrick Caderieu were there overseeing the flawless service. Dishes like whole-grilled brook trout with romesco, beans, and Benton's ham, and fried scallops with marinated peppers and chow chow reflect the southern influence that remains a part of Detroit. The drive-through hash browns, and that was all caps, with sour cream and amber Kaluga caviar, meanwhile, represented the pull and promise of the $5 day that Henry Ford pioneered, in the era when workers would arrive with humble food traditions, but the ambitions to eat the best of the best. The brothers Caderieu delivered all of that and what James calls tomato honey, preserves that carry summer into winter. Another reason to make this tough reservation? The drive to Ladder 4 from downtown affords a fabulous view of Michigan Central Station, the recently restored landmark that's the centerpiece of a new 30-acre innovation hub in the Corktown neighborhood. When family members told me they'd snagged a sexy steak, that's all one word, entrees 32 to 92 reservation, I was wary since I don't eat beef. But I'm so very glad I made it. The place turned our dinner into an event, starting with the architecture. The Grand Army of the Republic building is a five-story, turreted, Richardsonian Romanesque castle that dates to 1899. Built as a reunion hall for Civil War veterans, today it is a meeting place for scene makers, politicos, NFL stars, and everyday folks celebrating big occasions. I can't report on the steak, but the vegetables, fish, and cocktails were straightforward and delicious. With all my splurges done, it was time to devote a whole day to books, and Detroit is an extraordinary book town. First on my list was a favorite of my daughter, the poet Caroline Randall Williams. Third Man Records is a bookstore, live music venue, shop, mini museum, and record pressing plant owned by Jack White. A short half block away is Source Booksellers, the 2025 Bookstore of the Year, according to Publishers Weekly, and my favorite bookstore in the world. I also made a stop at John K. King Used and Rare Books, one of the largest such shops in America. This is where to stock up on some of Detroit's most iconic writers, including Toy Terracotte, Jeffrey Eugenides, Megan Giddings, Robert Hayden, Elmore Leonard, Philip Levine, and Joyce Carol Oates. And if you don't want to shop but do want to be surrounded by books, head to the main branch of the Detroit Public Library. It's Adam Strome Hall has murals, commissioned by the building's architect, Cass Gilbert, that depict the history of transportation and the history of the city. It all started with geography. Loosely translated from French, Detroit means straight, a narrow ribbon of water. Detroit is like the river straight between two lakes, with fast-moving currents, as Jones Turner of Source Booksellers explained it. We work hard, like the currents, and do our best work together. That sense of community, which I felt everywhere, made it a very good year to go home. Now we'll get back to the rest of those pictures. Here's Belle Isle Park in the Detroit River. And I'm looking at a gravel pathway, very nice and wide, probably get four people across. And it's all planted in what looks like perennials and very natural looking plantings. But in the background is a domed building, and I think it may be a greenhouse. It has a kind of a Victorian look to it with the big dome and then a cupola on top. Looks like it might be a glass roof. And here we have the Detroit Institute of Arts, and it's a very classical looking building with stone arches way up and a great big fountain in front. Interestingly, though, the plantings that are around this fountain are cattails and other very natural looking things. Can't see much more than that, but I'm struck by the fact that if they're not cattails, they're some kind of a plant that's very natural looking and brown right now, at least. Here is a lobby of the Shinola Hotel. What fun. It's got all these kind of mid-century modern couches, but the artwork on the walls is what's striking to me. A really eclectic collection here. There's a photograph, black and white photograph of a black man, young man. There's some very just geometric shapes in others. It looks like a oil painting of a dog. So just a real mix of things on the walls there. And a fireplace with a mirror overhead where you could gather, have a drink, I suppose, do most anything. Here is the Riviera Court at the DIA. That's the Art Institute there. This is the one with the murals by Diego Rivera, and we see them way up high. A building, very classical looking. People are standing. You can tell there's a skylight up above the way the light is coming through onto the floor here, marble floor. In the rear, we can see a big staircase going up and marble columns in front of that and marble columns above that. I suppose that's another hallway up there where you could look down into this wonderful space. One of the murals of Rivera takes up almost the whole wall, and it looks like people working. It looks like I see different kind of workers. And then there are a couple of others that look like women. Indigenous women, I think, maybe look like one of them might be weaving. I'm not sure. They're smaller, and they are on either side of this colonnade. People are looking up, arms folded. Here's a young woman, her arms folded, and she's looking up and just smiling up at what she sees. And here's a couple more shots, interesting stuff. The store at Third Man Records, that's the place that's owned by Jack White. We saw another shot of it before where the cash register was. And this one, I think it's shelving that looks like LPs, albums in this shelving. And then above that are some black and white illustrations. I guess they're photographs that have been colorized maybe. And from what I can see, one of them's Johnny Cash, one of them's Bob Dylan, one is Elvis Presley. There's one with four people, five people in it, so that's a group I can't. Maybe Cab Calloway is another one, and another one might be Jerry, I don't know, an early rock and roller. Anyway, interesting ceiling there. It looks like it's a tin ceiling, but it's kind of a brassy color. And then there's this gorgeous clock hanging. Where's that? That's the cherub clock at Book Tower. And it is indeed cherubs holding up this brass, three cherubs holding up this brass clock that's suspended from a ceiling. And then we have brunch at the Apparatus Room in the Detroit Foundation Hotel. Marble table set, Bloody Mary, looks like a margarita there, and some kind of quiche and salad. And then we have diners in the Apparatus Room, and it's all, it looks to be mostly little booths, kind of cafe looking, doesn't look too plush, wooden chairs and leather booths. Here is a shot of the monument to Joe Louis on East Jefferson Avenue. Am I right? Yeah, it's not what I thought it was. It's a huge triangular kind of teepee, and suspended from that is an enormous fist. And it looks like it's made out of basalt, black basalt. And it's just that fist. He's coming in for a punch. And that's all it is, suspended from this structure that allows it to hang freely. So that was the monument to Joe Louis. It's on East Jefferson Avenue. And then we have here the Detroit Public Library's main branch. And it's classical and yet modern at the same time. Does that make sense? It looks like a marble building, very large. And it looks like the first story must be very high, the second story less so, and then a third story with smaller windows. So just all rectangular, just looking at a white building with rectangular windows, first floor, second floor, third floor. But then I think I see a mural where the entrance is, and it's recessed, so it's kind of hard to see, but it does definitely look like a mural, and maybe it's more Diego Rivera murals in there. And we also have a photograph of Janet Webster Jones and Allison Jones Turner. They are at Source Booksellers, and that's, both of them are, they're not young women, middle age to upper middle age, and maybe more. They're having a good time. They're wearing the same t-shirt, the Source Booksellers, and behind them, of course, a big shelf full of wonderful books. And this is the section, it looks like, that's local interest. I think they're enjoying their job. And now we move on to Paradise Regained. 25 years ago, Julie Aringer spent her honeymoon on Maui. Now, in the aftermath of fires that devastated the island, she returns with her family for a week of sun, sea, and service. Photographs are by Deja Falas. And in this photograph, we have a performer at the old Lahaina Luau in Maui. And she is doing the, I suppose, the hula, or some kind of native dance. She's wearing a grass crown on her head and grass things around her wrists. She's a blur, the way she's been photographed. She's, the skirt is green. I'm not sure what it's made of because it is so blurry. The red around the bottom. And she's got some plant-like things around her ankles as well. Let's begin. The honeymoon was a gift from my aunt and uncle, a trip we couldn't have afforded on our own. At Maui's Kahului Airport, the air was humid silk, the sky pink, the clouds like piles of pale gold feathers. We rented a white convertible and roared past plantations of sugarcane and pineapple, the dry fronds whipping in a brisk wind. Ahead was the ocean, a turquoise gradient etched with papaya-colored light. For 10 days, we experienced a dizzying series of delights. The pool, the ocean, a reef of iridescent fish, a ride on a paragliding rig 300 feet over the water. One night, we visited the old Lahaina Luau. The next day, we hiked through rainbow eucalyptus and walked on a black sand beach. We ate shimmering slices of ahi. We discovered apple bananas, creamy as flying. We learned a few Hawaiian words, hale for house, keiki for children, which everyone encouraged us to have. We took hundreds of photos to record the distance we'd traveled from our lives. When we got home, we printed the photos and put them in an album. Years passed. We moved to New York City and had children, a boy, then a girl. Sometimes at quiet moments, the boy and the girl took out the honeymoon album and leafed through it. There were their parents as newlyweds, swimming with striped fish. There they were on the net of a catamaran. The children wanted to go to Maui too, but Maui seemed not only impossibly far away, it was buried in the past, a place their parents had gone long ago. Fast forward to summer 2023. Maui had been suffering under a drought for months. Dry, non-native grasses crowded the hillsides, a dangerous fuel. On the morning of August 8, a day of unusually intense wind, power lines broke in Lahaina and sparked a fire near the middle school. Firefighters rushed to put it out, but a few hours later it flared up again, crossed the highway, and spread to the neighborhoods along the ocean. Within hours, hundreds of buildings had burned. More than 100 people lost their lives. It was the worst natural disaster in Hawaii's statehood. At home, we read the news in horror. We watched videos of the aftermath in Lahaina, street after street blackened and empty. Precious historic buildings and objects gone. A 150-year-old banyan tree fighting for its life at the center of town. And in the days that follow, we grieved with Maui. Climate change and overuse of the land led to this disaster. Though our trip had taken place many years before, we knew we'd been part of the problem. We had enjoyed the island thoughtlessly, failing to consider what we were taking from it. As months passed and Maui began to recover, the resorts, housing and feeding locals, citizens working together to rebuild homes and distribute clothing to those who were displaced, we began to hear that the residents of the island wanted visitors to return. Without tourism, its businesses couldn't survive. Finally, here was something we could do. We could go back. We could support the island. For our 25th anniversary, we decided to return as a family to the site of our honeymoon. But this time we would do it differently. Where we stayed, what we ate, how we spent our time, every decision would come from a desire to respect and rebuild the island and to learn its traditions. The force behind our journey would be Malama Aina, care for the land. Our children, 10 and 14, far more ecologically savvy than we were at their ages, approved this plan. So we packed our swimsuits and our reef-safe sunscreen, and off we went. As we descended through banks of shell-pink cloud, I imagined that setting foot upon Maui's soil would feel like a dream. It didn't. From the moment we deplaned, as soon as we smelled the tropical air and felt its warmth on our skin, it was all awakeningly real. This time, we rented an electric car. We drove across the central plain, where we found that the dry spikes of cane and pineapple had been replaced by tracts of emerald-colored grass. At the coast, the landscape was just as we remembered it, rolling beaches and turquoise breakers to the west, velvety green slopes to the east. The beauty continued to unfold until we reached Lahaina. Then it was a fresh shock to see street after street of bare foundations, soil devoid of plant life, the vibrant energy of the beach neighborhoods gone. On the east side of the highway stood a scattering of temporary shelters in primary colors. Workers were building new houses on the hillside, and a carpet of grass covered the red earth. Our children took it all in silently, beginning to understand what it meant to be here. 20 minutes farther north, we reached our first destination, the resort at Kapalua Bay, Maui. The hotel will become part of the St. Regis portfolio in 2027. Our host welcomed us with guava juice and a view of the lava-colored sunset, then led us along a torchlit path to our building, cautioning us to avoid the tangerine-sized snails pulling silver trails along the stones. Our lodgings were almost palatial, an array of sprawling rooms and terraces oriented toward the ocean, furnished in the colors of sand and sky. In the kitchen, we found gem-like cut fruit arranged in a pineapple shell and an anniversary cake inscribed with our names. And what was it that kept our children entranced on the balcony despite the presence of cake? Whale song, the splashing of flippers, the flashing of flukes. migration season was in full swing. As we stood at the rail, our family on land watching those whale families in the water, we felt an unmistakable connection to the island, as if, after 25 years, we had finally come home. The first day was for rest and recovery. We began with breakfast at the open-air restaurant in the hotel's open-facing courtyard, amid the swaying of trees and the calls of birds. We enjoyed fresh papaya, Molokai potato pancakes, and Portuguese malasadas, pillowy donuts served with pots of melted chocolate. Afterward, we explored the meandering, palm-shaded pools, then walked down to the beach, where the children thrilled to the sensation of being knocked down by wave after wave. At midday, my daughter and I visited the spa, where we were welcomed with house-made banana bread and mango iced tea. A pair of therapists called us to the treatment rooms for lomi-lomi massage, a Hawaiian technique that employs long strokes reminiscent of ocean waves. Instant bliss. Later, I took a swim in the outdoor infinity pool while my daughter curled up on an aquamarine velvet divan and turned the pages of a beautiful book about Hawaii's corals. All was quiet. We were just there together, relaxing, and the rushing world seemed for a time to stand still. Our first act of time travel occurred that night. We returned to the old Lahaina Luau, which had miraculously survived the fire. When we arrived, the mood was festive. Staff members draped us with orchid leis and invited us to stroll the lawn, where instructors taught us how to play their traditional bowling game, Ulu Mai Ka, and artisans offered wood carvings and flower adornments. Then, at our table on a grassy terrace overlooking the oceanside stage, we enjoyed drinks and got to know our server, Kona, who was born and raised in Lahaina and had been working at the luau for 13 years. A traditional name for Lahaina, she told us, was Malu Ulu Olele, the shaded breadfruit grove of the goddess Lele. Many hundreds of years ago, Hawaiians planted breadfruit, and the trees captured the spring water that flowed from the uplands, keeping the soil moist. Later, colonizers cut down the trees to plant pineapple and sugar cane. The land dried out and became vulnerable to fire. Now we want the breadfruit back, Kona said. But more importantly, the city's displaced residents needed housing. More than 150 families were still waiting for construction permits, in part because the county lacked enough staff to process the paperwork. Meanwhile, tourists were visiting the burn zone to take pictures, failing to acknowledge the loss of life that had taken place there. Instead, Kona said, they might consider coming to this luau, where they could participate in ancient traditions and support the Hawaiian families who worked here. Over the next hour, Kona brought a series of exquisite dishes to our table. There were taro rolls with guava butter, a coconut pudding, tuna poke, and fiddle-headed fern salad, then grilled steak, delicate leaf-wrapped ono fish, and barbecued chicken. Or, for the vegetarians among us, grilled king trumpet mushrooms and beet poke, served with roasted uala, a kind of sweet potato. Dessert was a cloud-like pineapple sponge cake. But the meal wasn't even the main attraction. On the circular, grass-covered stage before us, talented performers narrated Hawaii's history. The show, which began with pahu drumming, featured traditional hula, kahiko, and modern wave-like hula, auna, forms. Dancers filled the stage in rustling tea-leaf skirts as our MC related the story of the jealous fire goddess Pele and the warrior chief Ohia, who rejected her proposal of marriage because he was in love with a beautiful mortal maiden. Later, we learned about King Kalakuakahua, who revived hula in Hawaii after it was banned under colonization. Then about his sister, Queen Liliuokalani, composer of Aloha Oe, who fought for the return of the crown lands after they were annexed by the United States in 1898. These dancers had trained with the best hula teachers in Hawaii since childhood. Their dancing, fluid and expressive, projected deep understanding of the stories they were telling. And as we watched, our family story unfolded too. "This is right from your honeymoon album," our son said in a quiet moment, but we were all in the picture together now. The next morning, we met Kevin Schenk, the founder of Helewai Eco Tours, for a hike of the Honolua Ridge above Kapalua Bay. As we drove to the trailhead, Kevin gave us a brief history. In the late 18th century, these lands had been cattle ranches. Mexican and then Portuguese cowboys, known as paniolos, came to work here. Later, agricultural workers arrived from China, Japan, Micronesia, and the Philippines. The land, divided since the 15th century into wedge-shaped segments, Ahu Puai, that stretched from mountaintop to ocean, is still recovering today from agricultural use. Recent conservation efforts have helped, but the water that once went to pineapple and sugarcane now flows to the resorts. If the companies that own them fail to practice the most careful conservation, the delicate ecosystem of these Ahu Pua will be destroyed. In the parking lot, Schenk offered us walking sticks for our hike and led us through a gate in a chain-link fence meant to keep out wild pigs. Some 8,000 native plants grow here, he told us, 98% of them endemic species that exist nowhere else. But many are threatened by invasive plants that block light and fail to trap moisture. As we paused for a drink, my daughter noticed a many-spiked, vibrant red flower, a firework captured mid-explosion, growing on a low evergreen. She had just identified a major watershed tree, Schenk told us, one of the most treasured and sacred in Hawaii, Ohia Lehua, named for the legendary lovers who were separated by jealous Pele. The Ohia plays a vital role on this ridge. Its leaves collect dew, its sparse canopy encourages undergrowth, and its root system prevents soil from eroding from the slopes to choke the reef at the bottom of Ahu Puahu, an essential breeding ground for Maui's fish. When we emerged from the tree cover, we were rewarded with an eagle's view of the Pu Kukui Watershed Preserve, which stretches down to Honolua Bay. This was only our second day on the island, but we were beginning to get the picture. Everything was connected, and water was key. In the morning, we moved to the Westin Maui Resort and Spa, Kana Pali. In the reception area, amid meandering pools and rock walls sewed with cascading ferns, staff members taught guests how to weave coconut fronds into sun hats and fans. The pool, a multi-level fantasia of water slides and relaxation areas, was laced with walkways shaded by native plants. Our children played there for hours. Then we rented snorkel gear at a poolside stand and walked down the beach to Black Rock, where 25 years earlier, my husband and I had our first encounters with Hawaii's fish. Now it was our children's turn. We suited up and walked backward into the waves, and then we kicked out toward the reef. After just a few moments, the children came up astonished. They'd identified a humuhumuhumukunkulukuha fish, a parrotfish, an angelfish, and a butterflyfish. A moment later, underwater again, my daughter found herself face to face with a green sea turtle. They hovered silently together in the blue for a long moment, before the turtle cut an arc toward the open water. My daughter surfaced and tore off her mask. "Did you see that?" she said, radiant with pleasure. "We looked at each other. We really saw each other." And I'd seen it, that wordless exchange between them. I'd had precisely the same experience 25 years earlier. Our third day on the island, we returned. We volunteered at Kipuka Oluwalu, a 75-acre cultural reserve that sits along Oluwalu Stream, which flows through the valley to the ocean and ends at a flourishing reef. One of its most important features is a loi, a series of terraced plantings of Hawaiian taro, which filters water from the stream and prevents sediment from flowing into the ocean. Along the creek, newly planted native trees stem erosion, and in low-tech greenhouses near the organization's headquarters, tiny saplings, among them nascent versions of the Ohia Lehua we'd seen on the previous day's hike, are cultivated so they can be planted elsewhere in Hawaii. Our educators, Teja Roy and Tiana Napua Lewis, welcomed volunteers at a small shelter that served as the organization's field headquarters. For the next 3 hours, they explained, we would be tearing out invasive plants along the stream to make room for endemic ones. Our tools would be handsaws, bark strippers, and white plastic buckets. Before we embarked for our site, Lewis blew a low note on a giant conch, and we chanted an oli, a sacred recitation meant to create a spiritual gateway to the work. Then we walked through a stand of pale-leaved kukui nut trees, past banana and coconut palms, down a dirt road and deeper into the valley, until we reached Olowalu Stream. Roy taught us how to distinguish the good plants from the bad, and soon we were pulling up weeds by the roots, clipping tough, woody stems, sawing branches, stripping bark. In a short time, we had cleared a significant expanse of invasive plants. "This beats the gym," my husband said as he hauled branches to the road. After a while, Ua Aloha Maji, the preserve's cultural practitioner, came to work the site with us. There was no point, he said, in trying to pin blame for the Lahaina Fair upon any one source. Instead, we had to work together to build Mana Olana, the energy of hope. Our first cultural rule is love one another. Aloha, ikiki kaiki, iki kahi. Trying to win by prejudice doesn't work. It's better to win by coming here and doing something. When our work was done and we were happily exhausted, we stopped at Leota's Kitchen and Pie Shop, the locally owned roadside restaurant at the end of the Valley Road. As we enjoyed its famous Olowalu lime custard pie, perfectly cold and smooth and tart, made from fruit grown in the Olowalu Valley, we had the satisfaction of knowing we were supporting the land and its people, practicing Malam Malama Aina. The third chapter of our time in Maui brought us south to Walea, the warmest and sunniest of Maui's beaches, and to the Fairmont Kea Lani. "It looks like an underwater palace," our daughter said, and it did, with its soaring white turrets, graceful columns, and ribbon-like floor-to-ceiling fountains. Monumental arches opened onto a view of sky and sea, framing the hotel's carefully curated cultural center, where you could take a ukulele lesson, learn Hawaiian, admire ancient artifacts, or read Hawaii's history as written by Queen Liliʻuokalani herself. We spent the afternoon swimming the mosaic-floored pools, drifting under waterfalls and bridges. The hotel had what could be the world's most discreet waterslide, which guests seemed to find no less fun for its being cloaked by native plantings. Our children could have played on it all day and night. But we had plans for dinner at Pilina, the open-air sushi restaurant on the Kea Lani's main level, where chef Mark Bernisto, originally from the Big Island, provided a culinary tour of Maui's uplands and sea. On a hot rock delivered to our table, we grilled perfect slices of salmon and tuna, then dressed them with chili crisp and ponzu sauce. The nigiri that followed was a stunning sculptural array of fish, shellfish, herbs, vegetables, and edible star flowers. To say this is the best food I ever ate would be to place it in a category with all the other food I ever ate, our son said, and closed his eyes in rapture. An hour before dawn, as light began to bleed into the sky, we drove the curving coast to Ma'alea Harbor, where we met the crew of the catamaran Trilogy 2 for a group snorkeling trip to the island of Lanai. At that hour, the water was periwinkle, the sky soft graphite. The only sound was the hush of the boat's twin hulls through the waves. Crew members handed around hot cinnamon rolls, our captain's family specialty, and we marveled at the view of Maui's hills. A whale and her baby surfaced nearby, their flukes black against the pre-dawn gray. As they disappeared, the edge of the sun crested above Haleakala and poured a flood of gold light into the valley. It looked as if our star itself was erupting from the volcano. The children spent the journey lounging on rope nets over the waves, watching long shadows race through the water below. Three dolphins swimming at mind-bending speed along the catamaran's port hull, rolling and diving as if to taunt the sailboat. When Lanai appeared, steep-sided and green, our captain, Riley Kuhn, Trilogy's third-generation co-owner, chanted an oli written for his family by the performing artist and educator, Kaili Raikel. The chant created a mood of reverent anticipation as we disembarked and followed our guides to Julope Beach, where 200 yards offshore lay the giant reef that would be our snorkeling site. When we submerged, we found ourselves hovering above a vast city of coral under an undulating ultramarine ceiling. Hundreds of striped angelfish and iridescent parrotfish schooled through the water in rippling clouds, scales flashing. They tornadoed around us. They descended in flocks to nibble coral. They darted in and out of the hollows in the reef. We surfaced and looked at each other in amazement. Words failed. We just wanted to live in this underwater world, and for a few magical hours, we did.

one day to the next, one month, one year, one decade to the next. In a marriage, if you're lucky, you travel the distance together. At times, you might look back and marvel at the expanse you've crossed. On Maui, time travel is written in ancient petroglyphs on volcanic stone. It's written in the delicate, slow-growing plants that protect the land. It's written in the chants that invoke ancestors. It's written in the practice of ancient agricultural methods. It's written in hula, an embodied language that transmits stories over centuries. It's written in tides, in weather, in the changing of the light. It's also written into people's minds, in their understanding of how past and present affect what is to come. The most important journey we undertook on our trip was the one from our own past, 25 years earlier, to the present we share now with our children. If they're lucky enough to bring their own kids to Maui someday, to that resilient island rich with exquisite life and with a culture that carries instructions for how to live in harmony with the land, it will be because we've all been to envision the future together and have done the work to get there. And we do have some information here where to stay. Fairmont Kialani, Maui, in Wale, that's Wailea, where a warm microclimate makes for sunny beach days and soft nights, the Fairmont offers soaring architecture, spacious suites, superb dining, and a thoughtful immersion in Hawaiian life. At the Cultural Center, take a lesson in ukulele, hula, or the Hawaiian language from expert practitioners and learn the art of talking story. Doubles from 1289. The resort at Kapalua Bay, Maui. On the island's breezy northwest coast, this resort, formerly the Montage Kapalua Bay and soon to be a St. Regis property, has accommodations that range from two-bedroom suites to luxe four-bedroom residences with sweeping ocean views. There are gorgeous pools, pristine beach, and an opulent on-site spa. Excellent for families. Doubles from 1624. The Westin Maui Resort and Spa, Kanapali. A vibrant stay in the heart of the action with a thrilling complex of pools and water slides, as well as a game room where you can go bowling or indulge a weakness for claw machines. Snorkeling is an easy walk down the beach at Black Rock. Doubles from 700. Where to eat? Hula Grill and Barefoot Bar. 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

0: 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Haven't tried a custardy apple banana? 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This is your place. Get a smoothie from the juice truck so you don't finish all your fruit on the way back to your hotel. And we've got a few photographs here. Here's a gentleman, his Mark Bernisto. He's the head sushi chef at the Fairmont Kealani's Pilina restaurant. And he's got a baseball cap pulled down low on his head. His arms are folded. His arms are full of tattoos. Arms folded in front of a denim apron. And he's, I think there's a curtain that he's kind of standing next to. And behind him, I think, is probably the dining room. But he's got a very self-satisfied smile on his face. And then we have a guest room balcony at the Fairmont Kealani and pies at Leota's. The balconies we're looking up from the first floor, I think, looking up at palm trees, and then we can see the balconies. They're rounded, so the hotel itself must be kind of rounded. And there's greenery growing all along inside the railings. And there's these gorgeous pies. Oh my word, the whipped cream piled high, toasted coconut on top. One of them must be that lime pie because I see a green wedge on top of it. Yikes. Holding all four of them. They look like they're only about 6 inches across, but piled high. And somebody's holding that tray. And then there's a gorgeous little alcove here. And it's a quiet spot at the Fairmont. And then we have sunset on the beach near the Fairmont. And it's definitely sunset. There are people in the water just up to their knees and waists. The water's calm, the sky is absolutely brilliant. But this lovely little alcove, two rocking chairs with a little table between them, and I think it's probably, this is what gives that building its round shape, because this looks like it might be a circular room. Two rocking chairs facing out, some arched windows, and we can just see the curve on the floor of that structure. A couple more pictures. Here is Helawai Eco Tour's lead guide, Jason Romero, holding the leaf of a koa tree. And we just see the hand, and he's holding a leaf. And then we see non-native orchids on a Honolua Ridge hike. Beautiful purple orchids just blooming out there in the wild. And then this is, I presume, her daughter watering a plant at Kipuka Oluwalu. But she's a young girl, 10, 14, I think, were her two children. And she's standing there. She's kind of got welly boots on and shorts and a t-shirt and her baseball cap, looking down, carefully watering, I think, an orchid plant. Not exactly sure, but... And then we have, let's see, a giant trevally fish at the Maui Ocean Center. So what we're seeing is, I think it's probably her son, seated in front of a glass enclosure there, and the fish is in the water behind him. So we've got a profile of him and a profile of the fish, and he's facing the fish. There's shafts of light coming down into that water. Here's an array of dishes at the Lahaina Brewing Company, and a crew member, Amy West of Sail Trilogy. She's trimming the sails. It's a beautiful day, and she looks like a strong woman. She's looking up with her blonde hair and a ponytail, looking straight up, and I think she's hoisting the sails, pulling them up, because they're not up yet. But she's definitely working on it. And then we have on board one of the sailboat company's vessels. And so this is just shows us the legs of someone seated, and it looks like the great big steering wheel of this vessel. So somebody's seated on maybe the captain's chair. I think they'd let a child sit there. It doesn't, it's barefoot and it's young, very young legs. Doesn't look like captain's legs because they're completely bare and barefoot. And then, what a treat, a spinner dolphin sighting during a trilogy excursion. And so we see this dolphin pretty close to the boat, splashing around. You can see the fin, and maybe he's in the middle of a spin. Not sure. These dishes look terrific. Sliced radishes and avocado, cucumbers sliced super thin. Some kind of a seafood, and it looks like it might be wrapped in seaweed. Not entirely sure. And then here is an outdoor pool at the resort at Kapalua Bay, Maui. And it's a beautiful pool surrounded by natural rocks. And the staircase itself, you know, where you'd get out of the pool, just looks kind of like part of nature, except for the fact that it's got a railing there that you can hold on to. There's nothing turquoise about this pool. It all looks as if it was out in the middle of a lagoon, nature, kind of the dark-colored green water there. And here is Kapono Kamuanu, the cultural advisor at the Fairmont Kealani. He's holding an ipu, which is a traditional instrument made from a gourd, and it's quite large. It looks like it's every bit of 2 feet. That gourd, maybe it's two gourds fastened together, but he's holding it, and he looks like he's explaining it to people. I'm not sure if he's playing it. Maybe he is. His hands are on it, as if they might be, and he's wearing a necklace. His hair is back in a ponytail. He's a middle age. He's somebody who knows, has a lot of experience with this, I would say. Here's a dish of sweet corn agnolotti from the restaurant at the resort at Kapalua Bay. I don't know why they've got it in such shadow here. We can hardly see it. It's on a white plate, but usually they display things so brightly, and not this time. It's under shadow. And that finishes up this delightful article, and it also finishes up all the feature stories in the magazine. And so all we have left is your best shot. And this one is of Liberty Island in New York. And so we see the Green Lady with her arms outstretched on Statue of Liberty in the distance. In the foreground, we see the silhouettes of people's heads looking out towards Lady Liberty. So they're all in a dark black shade. And then we see the blue water and then the stone of her pediment that she stands on, and her nice, big, beautiful green dress, and her torch held high against a blue sky with some clouds, not many. This was shot with a Canon EOS 5D Mark IV, and it comes from Sarah Bowerley, Baurley, from December 2024. My aunt was in the middle of building her dream home in Asheville, North Carolina, when Hurricane Helene hit in September 2024. After an entire week of shoveling mud out of the house, she declared we would go to New York for Thanksgiving. "You can't wait to take the trips you want to take," she said, "because you never know what will happen." We were on one of the ferries from Liberty State Park, and I had my camera out when I noticed the shadows and silhouettes were a great contrast with the Statue of Liberty. Once it all aligned, I took the shot. And that's what we see. And that brings us to the end of the June issue, so let's begin July. And this is the letter from the editor. "One of my most memorable meals this year was an eat-with-your-hands lunch of farm-fresh cheese, plump mussels drenched in spicy olive oil, and cold oysters just plucked from the ocean. The catch? The delicacies weren't served at a restaurant, but at an oyster farm in Florianopolis, along the Atlantic coast of Brazil. And my family and I were comfortably settled in a small boat, watching as a crew of men inspected harvest baskets laid out in tidy rows. We made the boat's makeshift table our merry, messy establishment. The thrill of discovery, new tastes, heightened senses, all the things, coupled with a feeling of familiarity, kept the vibes upbeat. Our resort, Awasi Santa Catarina, doubles from $35.85 for 2 nights, which includes food and off-site experiences in the rate, was encouraging us to explore as first-time visitors to Brazil. Upon our return, I found that our readers had voted the resort number 6 in South America in this year's World's Best Awards. I wasn't surprised. The property has many winning attributes. 25 sleek villas with amenities like an ensuite saunas and double showers, a jungle spa with a bathing circuit, and the most sublime infinity pool where I balanced a fresh coconut water in one hand with a great paperback in the other. The World's Best Awards celebrate your favorite cities, islands, airports, tour operators, and more, and for the first time we've expanded hotel lists in Central and South America. If you're looking for pristine natural environments, these destinations are a great place to start, as I recently found. But beyond that, if there's a common thread among this year's winners, it's that innovation. I'm looking at you, Eva Air, and your in-flight wontons from Ding Tai Fung, must be done in service of guest comfort, and that people always fall for places that keep them surprised. We can quibble about what bells and whistles truly matter, but let's all agree that these winners made our readers happy, and that deserves a giant round of applause. We've got a photograph of Jackie and her husband and son in the surf there at Palmas Beach near the resort, and then we see them lined up on I guess they're on the boat, and there's a whole bunch of shellfish in front of them. So I think that's that lunch they were having, the eat with your hands lunch on the boat itself. Let's jump into our first discovery, and this one's called Threads of Change. A new generation of tie designers is weaving something fresh. Text and photographs by Chris Schulz. Tie silk has attained an exalted status among textiles. It's a staple in craft markets and souvenir stores, a common thread in the ritziest hotels, and even the inspiration for Thai Airways' motto, smooth as silk. But this dazzling material survivor wasn't always guaranteed. In the first decades of the 20th century, cheaper machine-made silk flooded the industry, driving many Thai village weavers away from their looms. This slide was reversed when Jim Thompson, an American businessman who arrived in Thailand as an Office of Strategic Services officer at the end of World War II, encouraged weavers in Bangkok's Ban Krua community to develop jewel-toned colors and bolder motifs for the Western market, propelling the craft onto the global stage. Nearly eight decades later, the company Thompson built, which began bearing his name after his mysterious disappearance in 1967, is still going strong. Along with dozens of stores and stockists across Thailand, it operates a showroom in Paris's fashionable Saint-Germain-des-Prés district. It recently both published a coffee table book, Beyond Silk, Beyond Thailand, and launched a collection of boldly patterned homewares with renowned interior designer Bill Bensley. Yet among many young creatives in Thailand, silk has long been considered old-fashioned. That's something a new generation is starting to change. Even though Thai silk has deep roots, it has a lot of contemporary qualities, says Bangkok-born designer Thiraphat Phuong Phuong. It's a perfect natural fiber for modern experimentation, she said. He said, together with his American wife, Cherry W. Rain Phuong Phuong, he founded Nong Rak, a fashion label and design studio specializing in vividly colorful pieces made from hand-woven yarns. Its new store and showroom in Siloam, Bangkok's financial district, is lined with sporty shorts and pants in sherbet hues, sheer shirts, and dresses made from crumpled raw silk. There are also tunics and airy sweaters crocheted with feathery mulberry silk, a type spun by silkworms fed exclusively on white mulberry leaves, considered the highest quality in the world. The Fuangs aren't alone in pushing the textile in new directions. For her label, Sierra Collective, which recently opened a boutique in the capital's Chitlam district, designer Tammy Amorn collaborated with weaving communities in northeastern Thailand on loose-fitting jackets, tops, and lace-hemmed skirts in powdery hues, with leftover scraps turned into patchwork bags. Also in Bangkok, Mae Chu prints and embroiders Hawaiian silk shirts with futuristic scenes inspired by temple murals, and designer Rukpong Ryamamaturopong's Paris-based label, Rukpong, known for its sculptural pieces, was awarded Chanel's prestigious Métier d'Art accolade in 2021. There's a poetic beauty to how these designers are creating new designs with a time-honored material. Returning to these traditional textiles offers a lot of comfort and familiarity, Fang Huang says. Working with silk seems to be especially attractive in this time when people are craving connection to each other and to the earth. And we have a photograph of him. He's the co-founder and designer of Nong Rock. He's seated on a big, I thought it was a couch, but I think it might be a stack of fabrics. I'm not sure, because there are layers there in different colors and patterns. He's rather a young man, I would say in his early 30s or so. Curly, dark hair. He's removed his glasses. He's got a scarf, a long scarf around his neck, so he's a stylish guy. And he looks like a happy man, smiling at us. Here's the Jim Thompson Homeware Showroom in Bangkok, and it's luxurious. There's a tufted couch here with pillows all on the back, each one in a different silk textile patterned. And behind that, a screen that one would stand behind, I suppose, to get dressed. But it, too, it looks like it's all covered in beautiful patterned silk. And interestingly, it has mirrors glued to it or mounted on it. And they're the rounded kind of mirrors so that you can see a kind of a view of the whole room because it's concave. Let's see. Here we have a photograph of, that's Tammy Amorn of Sierra Collective. And she's standing there in front of a rack of lovely colored shirts. What she's wearing is very interesting. She has long, dark hair. She's wearing a big necklace with a pendant on it, a big giant O pendant, but she has a colorful, what looks like a knit blousey sweater on, and then her pants, they might be silk, all striped, look like they've been patched together, and the stripes go in all different directions, so it too is kind of a work of art. And there's some other pieces in here too. Here's the showroom at the Nong Rak showroom in Bangkok, and so we're seeing just racks of very serene and clean, white floor, white walls, and then anything that, like some shoes and sandals and different things, are on wooden blocks that are stained a just kind of a warm maple color, and then a full-length mirror with a maple frame on it. So very simple wood against the white. Here is some hands measuring a giant piece of silk and a scarf, a silk scarf from the Jim Thompson collection. And it looks very old-fashioned in a way. It has like scenes from, it looks like it could have been a tapestry in ancient days, but this is a silk scarf. And then we have some purses there, and they're, well, they call them bags, but they look like just checkerboard purses with long, maybe a crossbody purse, and they're checkerboard in yellow and white, purple and lavender, and another one that's kind of coral and beige with long streaming handles on them. That's where we end today, folks. Next time we'll pick up with low-key Lisbon. Until then, take care, be well, and thanks for joining Mind's Eye Radio.
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2: How do you describe thriving? Well, here's an example. When Charlotte retired early due to vision loss in 2018, she wasn't ready to slow down. She said, "If you retire and do nothing, you're sleeping your life away. I like to keep busy." She found exactly what she needed at the Chicago Lighthouse's Seniors Program, which helps older adults with vision loss stay engaged, independent, and connected. Each week, Charlotte joins friends for classes on assistive technology, book clubs, brain games, chair exercises, and discussions led by Lighthouse psychologists. The activities keep her mind active, but the real impact is the sense of belonging. Charlotte says, "The lighthouse gives us a space where we're understood. Sharing tips and experiences helps us connect and build friendships." For Charlotte, the lighthouse isn't just a place to pass time. It's a community that empowers her to keep moving forward. Thriving is having a community. The Chicago Lighthouse provides that. 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
9: Good morning. I'm Linda Kimbrough. During this hour, I'll be reading the columns and the comics from the Chicago Sun-Times and the Chicago Tribune. First up, we have the weather for today. Humid, cloudy this morning, then clouds and sunshine. A passing morning shower, then a thunderstorm in spots in the south. Pleasant in the northern suburbs, partly cloudy tonight. High of 78, low of 63. Winds north, 6 to 12 miles per hour. The possibility of precipitation is 25%. All right, our first editorial from the Tribune today, entitled "The Growing Political Isolation of the Chicago Teachers Union." To be successful in politics, you need to attract allies and build coalitions. That's basic stuff. The Teachers Union, Chicago Teachers Union, long ago refashioned itself as a political power player, and at its peak in 2023 managed to get one of its own, former CTU organizer Brandon Johnson, elected mayor of Chicago. But now, as Johnson weighs whether to run for a second term in next year's election, CTU is seeing former friends and allies either become enemies or distance themselves from the union's pressure tactics and recklessness. In other words, it's doing precisely the opposite of what one needs to do to be successful in politics. The clearest example of CTU failing to win friends and influence people is its ongoing feud with Local 73 of the Service Employees International Union over who gets to represent various non-teaching employees of Chicago Public Schools. Once, the two were staunch allies and both played major roles in getting Johnson elected. Now they're backing different candidates for Chicago School Board president in the city's first ever election of that position. You can read the views on CPS budget of all five candidates for board president, including CTU-endorsed Hilario Dominguez and SEIU-endorsed Jessica Biggs, today in our pages. But don't overlook the endorsement Monday of Governor J.B. Pritzker by the Illinois Education Association, the state's largest teachers' union. CTU is part of the other major umbrella group for teachers, the Illinois Federation of Teachers. And CTU and IFT have been hammering away at Pritzker for questioning their demand for $150 million in immediate funds to stave off layoffs and furloughs Chicago Public Schools otherwise will have to impose to balance its budget for the coming school year. CTU and IFT haven't endorsed Pritzker's re-election bid amid their pressure campaign. No such qualms for IEA, whose membership is dominated by suburban teachers, whereas a third of IFT's membership are Chicago teachers. Stacey Davis-Gates is president both of CTU and the IFT. IEA president Carl Gecky took pains to say that his organization backing of Pritzker didn't mean it was at odds with Davis-Gates and the IFT. Of the push for $150 million more to Chicago Public Schools, he said, "I don't know enough about that to comment." Perhaps Gecky has been on a long vacation, but especially if public education is your business, you'd have to have been living under the proverbial rock not to be up to speed on the Chicago School Board's vote late last month to leave a $150 million hole in its budget and expect Springfield to plug it. So we'll surmise that IEA doesn't plan to join Davis-Gates' latest effort to bully Springfield into shoveling more cash at the bloated Chicago school system. Speaking of bullying, CTU on Monday filed a defamation lawsuit against the Illinois Policy Institute, a frequent critic of Davis Gates and the union. Named in the complaint was IPI Vice President Austin Berg, who has broken much reporting ground on CTU's fraught relations with some of its own members and has been an articulate voice on television, podcasts, and radio on the politics of public education in Chicago. The final defendant is the Liberty Justice Center, a nonprofit legal outfit with a libertarian point of view. Among IPI's allegedly defamatory actions was to use the word toxic to describe some of CTU's behavior, including the union's misguided push to make May 1st an unscheduled school holiday to enable students to join teachers in protesting for, you guessed it, more cash from Springfield, a campaign that CPS CEO Macklin King thankfully resisted. The complaint cites a number of other instances of IPI's use of the word toxic to describe Davis Gates and the CTU. Last we checked, the First Amendment right to free speech still exists in this country, and last we checked, CTU was arguably the most influential political organization in the city of Chicago. The idea that a think tank sitting somewhat right of center is defaming such a powerful player by using a word well within the confines of political discourse is farcical. Not to mention the obvious fact that Davis Gates herself throws lots of verbal sharp elbows at her political opponents and is hardly some shrinking violet. Her barbs have been directed our way at times, and we have no problem with that. Comes with the territory, the same territory that CTU itself inhabits. But, of course, this lawsuit is designed to intimidate. All important school board elections are happening in November. IPI proved itself to be an effective source of information on the stances of candidates in the 2024 board elections that elected 10 members. All 21 members, including president, are on the ballot this time around. Cowing IPI into muzzling itself during this important period, no doubt, is a goal. It's tactics like these that help isolate CTU and alienate the union, even from its organized labor friends. CTU is trying to have it both ways, to be a political mover and shaker, while claiming it should be immune to public criticism because all it's trying to do is represent its members. Most ordinary Chicagoans, we trust, see through this attempt at changing the narrative. The second editorial today from the Tribune. Free Illinois tollways? Show us the math, Darren Bailey, but keep the conversation going. The Illinois Tollway Board, which meets today, is expected to greenlight a steep increase in tolls. How steep? The average increase in each toll being contemplated is 45 cents, which on some legs of Illinois' network of toll roads will literally double the cost. What's worse for drivers is that the proposal also would put toll hikes on autopilot, with increases coming every 2 years, starting in 2029. Republican gubernatorial candidate Darren Bailey is pitching something wildly different, an end to tolls altogether. It's a great populist pain point to press on. It's hard to imagine anyone would be upset not to pay tolls anymore. And yet most of us understand that there's no such thing as a free lunch. How in the world could such a thing be possible? Tolls are projected to generate about $1.7 billion this year. The point of that money is to maintain the toll roads. Doing away with tolls would mean maintenance of the roads would have to come from some other funding source. Bailey has offered the beginnings of an answer. His plan calls for stopping new borrowing, paying down the toll authority's existing debt, and ultimately eliminating tolls. His campaign also has suggested redirecting money now spent on Chicago-area mass transit to maintain the roads. But we need more on how the math would actually work. How much money would be redirected? How quickly could more than $7 billion in existing debt be retired? And once tolls disappear, how will the state pay to maintain and rebuild nearly 300 miles of roadway? To win as a Republican in Illinois, you have to convince enough centrists and Democrats that you possess not only common sense, but real, workable plans. These are the folks Bailey is likely targeting with his focus on the Illinois Tollway, realizing many of those affected by these hikes, both the immediate one and future increases, reside in the suburbs. His opponent, Governor J.B. Pritzker, who signed the transit package that paved the way for the coming increases, has written off Bailey's idea as unrealistic. He believes that magic beans can take care of everything, Pritzker said. If Bailey wants his campaign taken seriously, he'll have to be able to answer that criticism with a material plan. Yes, tolls are high, as we've argued before. Still, we also appreciate the value of math, and if the money's got to come from somewhere, we would like to understand the source and how it'll work. As far as taxation goes, user fees, like road tolls, are about as good as it gets because the cost applies directly to the person benefiting from a service, rather than tapping people who rarely drive on the toll roads. The problem in Illinois, of course, is the body of work. Tolls don't exist in isolation, and they're hardly the only tax or fee drivers face. Our state gas tax stands at 48.3 cents a gallon, and it's set to go up again on January 1, 2027. The increase initially was supposed to take effect this summer, but was delayed as a form of taxpayer relief, albeit only 1.3 cents a gallon, or just a few bucks over the course of the six-month gas tax hike delay. Meanwhile, Indiana went considerably further, temporarily suspending its fuel use and excise taxes. Turns out it helps to have your finances in order. Many of these drivers are homeowners, waiting on their property tax bills to arrive whenever that finally happens. So when those drivers hear about a toll hike, it's another chunk out of their pocketbook. It all starts to add up. To that end, Bailey certainly has struck a chord, and there are many people across the state looking for someone to champion tax relief. Relief without a plan never ends up lasting long and tends to end up making the pain worse in the long run. We encourage Bailey to keep beating the drum on affordability, shifting the conversation toward tax cuts and spending reform. But to do that effectively, we'll need more details on the roadmap to make that possible. And the choice ahead is the name of the next editorial. This is from the Tribune Editorial Board, August 19th, 1945, or 81 years ago. To a very large degree, the war merely imposed a moratorium upon the fundamental domestic problems with which the New Deal was never able to cope. The war experience contributed nothing to the solution of these problems, although some New Dealers are talking as if it did. The administration's great fear, of course, is unemployment. The dilemma of the New Dealers is how to maintain this wartime employment and income, and to increase it in order to make allowances for more than 12 million men and women now in service without the help of a war. Before Congress adjourned August 1st, Senator Barkley outlined the New Deal program for peace. Then Senator Taft, as chairman of the Republican Steering Committee, told the views of the opposition. The choice presented to the nation is plain. If the New Deal program prevails, it is hard to see how the Republic can survive or a totalitarian state be avoided. In brief, the New Deal program would let loose a flood of government spending at any time that forecasts indicate private enterprise cannot supply jobs for the total available labor force. It is provided that all workers must have remunerative jobs. Together with his general program, the New Deal would establish a system of state medicine, would go into public housing on an enormous scale, and would resume its war upon business under the pretext of fighting monopolies and cartels. Mr. Taft, of course, did not indulge in this sort of Billingsgate. He outlined a program which will preserve the Republic and achieve a prosperity utterly different from the ephemeral sort envisioned by the New Dealers. He rejected, first, all the easy, spendthrift plans of the New Deal, which never, in 12 years, achieved their purpose. With equal insistence, he demanded the removal of wartime controls. Maximum employment and maximum business activity, said Mr. Taft, can only be secured by employment in private enterprise. The most necessary step to restoring prosperity is to restore freedom to individuals and to business. You can't expect free enterprise to work unless it is free. That is exactly what the New Dealers are inviting in their post-war program for the nation. It would be a calamity of unimaginable proportions if this country, having fought and won a great war to preserve its liberty, should surrender unconditionally now that peace has returned. An opinion piece today from the Sun-Times, which delights me. The headline, Chicago Should Consider Outcomes-Based Training for Ex-Offenders, by Uzoma or Zo or Chingwa. And with this note, Uzoma Zo or Chingwa is the co-founder and chief executive of Emerge Career, a workforce development technology company that trains and places current and formerly incarcerated people and other underserved populations into skills, trades, careers. The Chicago native, who now resides in New York City, is also a Public Voices Fellow with the Op-Ed Project. Earlier this year, a 39-year-old Chicago man was sentenced to 3 years in federal prison for carrying a loaded gun on the CTA Blue Line while he was still on supervised release for a previous drug conviction. The U.S. Attorney's Office news release details everything about his crime. It says nothing about the opportunities available to him when he first left prison. The man is one of roughly 20,000 people who return home to Chicago from Illinois prisons every year, on top of the roughly 25,000 admissions who cycle through Cook County Jail annually. Most return to a handful of neighborhoods on the south and west sides, and most come home to no job, no credentials, no savings, and a record that slams doors shut. We know what happens next. Roughly 4 in 10 people released from Illinois prisons are back behind bars within 3 years. The Illinois Sentencing Policy Advisory Council has put a price on that revolving door, roughly $152,000 per reconviction, which factors in police, courts, and corrections expenses, costs to victims, and lost economy productivity. On top of that, there's $13 billion in projected cost to taxpayers over 5 years. Some more numbers to ponder. Cook County spends more than $130 a day to hold one person at the jail. That's over $400 million a year in operating costs. Illinois spends up to $37,000 annually to incarcerate one person. We are paying premium prices for a system that manufactures the very outcome Chicago-area residents want to end, in part, because ex-offenders face difficulty looking for work. Nationally, formerly incarcerated people face unemployment rates more than a dozen times the U.S. average. In Illinois, nearly half of people released from prison are still unemployed 3 years later. Would a second chance have changed the story of the man arrested on the Blue Line? The data says most likely. When men and women in his position come home to real training and a good job, the revolving door stops spinning. A 2013 landmark study by RAND found vocational training in prison raises the odds of finding work after release by 28% and cuts people's odds of going back to prison by 43%. Illinois' own work release data tells the same story. Participants were 37% less likely to be reincarcerated. Consider a different set of statistics. The American Trucking Association estimates the industry is short roughly 82,000 drivers this year and will need to hire more than 1 million over the next decade as the workforce ages out. The Chicago area feels this reality. Job boards list more than 9,000 open commercial truck driver jobs. The same story plays out in diesel technology, fiber optics, and heating, ventilation, and air conditioning. Employers are desperate for skilled workers. But many potential workers, including ex-offenders, desperate for a career, can't move forward without training. New York City decided to close that gap, and the results should make every Chicago leader take notice. Last year, the Big Apple launched Next Mile NYC, a partnership between the Mayor's Office of Criminal Justice and my company, which offers ex-offenders free job training. Participants are screened, matched to a suitable trade, and given individualized coaching from intake through job placement and beyond. Since launching, hundreds of ex-offenders have graduated and secured full-time jobs with annual salaries ranging between $70,000 to $125,000. To date, not a single participant has been reported rearrested. Just as important is how the city pays for it. The contract is outcomes-based. The city pays up to $10,000 per participant who graduates and lands a job, paid only when milestones are verified, credentials obtained, and jobs secured, not for seats filled or hours logged. If participants don't succeed, taxpayers don't pay. Compare that with $152,000 cost every time someone cycles back through the justice system. The model has also passed the hardest test in politics, surviving an administrative change. Launched under Mayor Eric Adams, the program was expanded under current Mayor Zoran Mamdani, who brought training inside Rikers Island last spring. Now outreach begins before release. Jurisdictions include Massachusetts, Sacramento, and Denver have since contracted for versions of the same approach. When two mayors with different politics double down on the same program, there's no argument. Public safety comes from opportunity, not just enforcement. It is a costly and moral failure to keep demanding bootless men and women pull themselves up by their bootstraps. Chicago can keep paying for each trip through a revolving door, or it can expand training and job opportunities for its residents who come back home. Okay. And the first article for the day is from the Tribune. Maybe we don't have time now. Hold on. Yes, let's read. I guess we have to read this. The electronic monitoring system is broken. This is sort of an addenda to the earlier column. Eileen Burke, special to the Tribune, and as we know, she's our Cook County State's Attorney and a retired appellate judge. Illinois became the first state in the nation to abolish cash bail under the Safety Act, also known as the Pretrial Fairness Act. It was a seminal piece of legislation that fundamentally changed how we determine who should be detained before trial. Previously, judges would set monetary bonds largely based on the seriousness of the offense. Under the Pretrial Fairness Act, with money no longer a part of the process, the critical question is whether the defendant poses a danger to the public. That makes sense. If someone is dangerous, they should not be able to buy their way out of jail. At the same time, someone who is not dangerous should not be incarcerated before being found guilty or not guilty simply because they cannot afford to post bond. I strongly believe in this core principle of the law. Pretrial detention should be based on dangerousness, not wealth. But an unsettling trend has emerged in Cook County. Our electronic monitoring population has grown from fewer than 500 defendants in 2010 to roughly 3,000 today. We now have more people on electronic monitoring than any other jurisdiction in the country, including Los Angeles and New York City. Faced with a choice between detention and release, judges have increasingly used electronic monitoring as a third option to split the difference. The problem is that electronic monitoring is not detention, and it should not be treated as an appropriate alternative when someone poses a danger to the public. Over the past several months, we have repeatedly seen defendants charged with violent crimes placed on monitoring over the state's attorney's vigorous objections. There is no statutory limit on electronic monitoring eligibility, meaning defendants charged with the most serious crimes, including murder, sex offenses, robbery, and crimes against children, can be placed on monitoring. As of August 7th, 79 people charged with murder or attempted murder, and 154 people charged with sex crimes, including sex crimes against children, were on electronic monitoring. This is a dramatic departure from the original purpose of electronic monitoring. When it was introduced in 1989, electronic monitoring was intended as a temporary way to address jail overcrowding, and it was reserved for lower-level offenses. Its expansion to defendants accused of violent crimes creates an unacceptable risk to our communities. The problems are compounded by the structure of the current system. Most people on electronic monitoring, regardless of the charge, are permitted periods of unrestricted movement during which their location is not actively monitored. That creates obvious risks to victims and witnesses who are participating in our prosecutions. Even more troubling, judges can grant different movement schedules based on individual requests. One defendant might be permitted movement Monday morning, Tuesday afternoon, and Wednesday midday, while another has an entirely different schedule. With thousands of defendants and countless individualized schedules, effective oversight becomes extraordinarily difficult. The Cook County Sheriff previously had 175 sworn law enforcement officers overseeing electronic monitoring. If someone cut off a monitoring device or was somewhere they were not permitted to be, the sheriff's officers could swiftly locate that person and bring them into court. But effective this year, responsibility for electronic monitoring has moved under the Office of Chief Judge in accordance with the statute. Under the current system, pretrial service employees, not sworn law enforcement officers, oversee compliance. These employees do not have the authority to arrest someone who violates the conditions of electronic monitoring. The only thing they can do is report the violation to the court, and a judge may or may not then issue a warrant. Of the 3,000 defendants currently on electronic monitoring, the chief judge's statistics indicate that more than 327 are currently missing, meaning no one has any idea where they are. This is concerning in any case, but when the missing defendant is charged with a violent offense, the public safety is in jeopardy. There is yet another flaw in the system. Defendants receive day-for-day sentencing credit while on electronic monitoring, the same as if they were in custody. This can provide a motive to delay any trial as long as possible. When a defendant can avoid resolving their case, they minimize any time that they may eventually be sentenced to jail. A perfect example of this is the case of Thomas Martel, who pleaded guilty this year to animal torture and aggravated cruelty to animals for torturing and killing multiple kittens. He accepted a plea offer of 4.5 years after he had accrued sufficient credit while living at his family's suburban home on electronic monitoring, according to media reports. He served less than a day of that sentence in prison. These are problems that demand permanent solutions. While I applaud Chief Judge Charles Beach's recent efforts to strengthen electronic monitoring, the fundamental flaws with electronic monitoring are intractable failures that predate his tenure and require legislative action. We do not have to choose between fairness and public safety. We can have both, but our current electronic system undermines these goals when it's used as a substitute for detention of dangerous defendants. When someone is dangerous, our law should ensure that person is actually detained. Okay, finally, Neil Steinberg writing in the Sun-Times, the headline, Pumpkins, Pensions, and the CTU's Cooked Books. Is criticism a crime? As fond as I am of teachers, generally, and despite being a good union man myself, I couldn't help but shake my head in wonder at the Chicago Teachers Union, which I consider a fairly savvy organization, suing a pair of conservative watchdogs, the Illinois Policy Institute and the Liberty Justice Center, for sinking their teeth into CTU's finances and accusing the union of using cooked books. First, way to turn a spotlight on their accusations. Believe it or not, I'm not checking the Illinois Policy Institute website every morning to see what's in its crosshairs. Doing that right now, I see their top story is on pumpkins. The state produces enough pumpkins to make nearly 8 billion pumpkin spice lattes, the most pumpkins in the U.S. At first, I thought it must be a mistake. The colorful pumpkin-centric page labeled Illinois Policy must be different from Illinois Policy Institute. Nope, same people. But is it true? According to the United States Department of Agriculture, the top producer of pumpkins in the country is Illinois, head and shoulders above the rest, responsible for 40% of all the big orange squashes grown nationwide. Did you know that? I did not. Score one for the Illinois Policy Institute. The second story, Chicago Teachers Union undermines yet another charter school, begins, The Chicago Teachers Union's relentless attacks on charter schools has claimed another victim. The Chicago High School for the Arts announced it will not renew its contract with Chicago Public Schools, citing financial struggles. It will stop operations at the end of the current 25-26 school year. Is that true? The selective enrollment, privately managed school will stop operations. But the school itself will transition into a public school. You could also say, as a Sun-Times story suggested last month, that CPS stepped in and saved the school after its operators decided to abandon it, one of the many downsides of privatizing public education. As a rule, the Chicago public schools are not shutting down schools willy-nilly, at least not since Rahm Emanuel left office. That said, with Republicans dwelling in a near hallucinatory fantasy world where elections they lose are by definition fraudulent, and along with inconvenient timbers of the Constitution can simply be wished away, I'd say that any thinking that bears even a rough resemblance to reality ought to be encouraged. So yes, just as the teachers' union is opposed to charter schools, viewing them as corporate dodges to get around union protections, so the IPI is for them as part of the parental choice school voucher canard designed to direct public money into private pockets. Let the best man win. Spin aside, I'm learning stuff. Honestly, quite an attractive website. I'll have to add it to my list. The third story, without reforms, pension insolvency will eat Chicago alive. Well, hard to argue with that one. I've said for years that the city slides toward becoming one vast pension fund that also puts out fires. Maybe the CTU will sue me next. Though the story questioning the legality of what the Illinois Policy Institute was doing, its leaders did not sue the Sun-Times. What do they know that the Chicago Teachers Union doesn't? That was our old friend Neil Steinberg, who's back from his surgery. All right. If you have questions or comments about what we're doing, please let us know at 312-447-3439. You can find our full schedule and listen to previous podcasts at www.chicagolighthouse.org/radio. Thank you, as always, for listening. First up, we have the horoscopes by Jordan Nichols, beginning with the moon alert. Avoid shopping, except for food and gas, and important decisions after 9:15 tonight. The moon is in Scorpio. If today's your birthday, fashion designer Coco Chanel shares your birthday. You're dynamic, focused, and organized. You present a serious face to the world and have a desire to change society. This is a year of new beginnings, adventures, and major changes. Grab new opportunities and be ready to act. What you do will bring great benefits in the future. Aries, March 21st to April 19th, 3 stars. Although mild quarrels might arise about how to share the expense of something, don't let this rankle you. Instead, focus on socializing the arts, sports, and fun activities with kids. It's a great day to schmooze. Taurus, April 20th to May 20th, 4 stars. Tread carefully when talking to family members, spouses, partners, and close friends, because things are tense. Furthermore, Mars in your house of communications makes you more aggressive. Pull in your reins a bit. Keep things light. Gemini, May 21st to June 20th, 3 stars. There are 2 options available to you today, which is quite appropriate for a Gemini, the twins. You can get caught up in squabbles with siblings, relatives, neighbors, and work colleagues, or you can play hooky and have fun doing whatever you want. No brainer. Cancer, June 21st to July 22nd, 4 stars. Romantic partners must be patient with each other. Likewise, parents must be patient with their kids. Meanwhile, it's the perfect day to redecorate and tweak your digs. You might even entertain. Get some physical exercise, even dancing for 3 minutes. Leo, July 23rd to August 22nd, 3 stars. Today, the Sun, Mercury, and Jupiter are in your sign. However, the Moon is at odds with your Sun, triggering domestic arguments and tension with people at home. Fortunately, fair Venus in your house of communications will smooth your words. Dish out the sweetness. Virgo, August 23rd to September 22nd, 3 stars. Something going on behind the scenes today might make you feel disgruntled. This mood might affect how you speak to others. Not good. Instead, throw your energy into interacting with friends, groups, and organizations. You might also buy something beautiful today. Libra, September 23rd to October 22nd, 3 stars. This continues to be a great time for you to buy wardrobe items, which is not a bad idea because you like to present well. Did you know that the sign of Libra has domain over haute couture?

subjects because they will irk you. Naturally, you have opinions. Instead, decide to have fun with a friend or a group. Explore new ideas and try to learn something new. It's also a passionate day. Capricorn, December 22nd to January 19th. 3 stars. Avoid squabbles with a friend. Don't get caught up fighting with a member of a group because what's the point? Today is challenging because even partners and close friends might annoy you. Instead, focus on goals and career and chalk up some brownie points with bosses, parents, and authority figures. Aquarius, January 20th to February 18th, 3 stars. There's a high probability you might have a public argument. In fact, you might be at odds with a boss, parent, teacher, VIP, or the police. This is not a good idea. The upside is not favorable. Your best option today is to work hard and get organized. That's a winning choice. Pisces, February 19th to March 20th, 4 stars. Don't get bogged down in arguments about politics, religion, or racial issues today, which is easy to do. Instead, focus on socializing with others, exploring sports, enjoying playful times with kids, and expressing your creative talents. Great choice. Now we have the horoscopes by Maggie Helena from today's Tribune. Beginning with the birthday, if August 19th is your birthday, it could be deep breath time as soon as tomorrow, as something that's been weighing on your spirit could resolve just that quickly. While much of the year could have challenged you, the remainder of the year looks to be much more helpful and supportive. Aries, March 21st to April 19th. By tomorrow, a lot should feel improved as both your signs, stars, and the universal stars move upward. A great strategy is to tune into gratitude. Holding that frequency brings even more blessings. Taurus, April 20th to May 20th. Letting go can set you free, and gradual yet steady progress can inspire you to keep building. A partner or someone close could bring the answers or resources you've been seeking. Gemini, May 21st to June 20th. Even within hours, less could weigh on your mind. Wait until tomorrow or after for initiating any significant communication. Cancer, June 21st to July 22nd. Hands off finances or big purchases for another day, please. If you want good results, even by tomorrow, you could see things differently. Leo, July 23rd to August 22nd. You are enough, even if today that could feel a little doubtful. One day should see major improvement. A week could find you in a much better place. Virgo, August 23rd to September 22nd. Today could give you the opportunity to curate your thoughts and refine your message. Best results for delivery of it would likely happen Friday. Libra, September 23rd to October 22nd. Tomorrow, a friendship could feel lighter as a difficult pattern shifts into a better place. A money solution could appear almost spontaneously, whether tangible or just an idea to run with. Scorpio, October 23rd and November 21st. You might pull more than one rabbit out of a hat today, or a nice windfall could land. Share resources with those around you. Sagittarius, November 22nd to December 21st. If it's polluting your heart or mind, erect a boundary and uphold it. You can easily become what you allow in your field. Capricorn, December 22nd to January 19th. A friend could get lucky. You could get lucky through a friend, or you could be lucky in the quality of your friends. Aquarius, January 20th to February 18th. A partnership or collaboration could be set to improve now and continue on an upward path. A career blessing could drop, or a new avenue could appear. Take note of key insights now. Pisces, February 19th to March 20th. Easier progress should now be possible in daily responsibilities and routines. Even more improvement should arrive in a few more days. All right, those are all pretty dandy. Now we have some advice, beginning with Dear Abby's column from the Sun-Times. The headline, over the years, calls and messages have threatened racy video leak. Dear Abby, a few years ago, I started receiving mysterious phone calls from a man claiming to have in his possession videos of me performing sexual acts. I do not know where he would have gotten something like that. I changed my phone number, but somehow he got my new number and started harassing me again. After a while, the phone calls stopped, and I haven't received one in years.
Recently, I was sent

0: a request on Facebook by a girl with no profile information, who then sent me a message saying something about a video and accosting me with sexual language. I have since deleted all my social media accounts. My question is, what if there is some video I have no knowledge of, and how do I handle it if someone decides to leak it? Signed, Scared and Embarrassed. Dear Scared and Embarrassed, what has been happening to you amounts to harassment and blackmail. That is why you should notify the police about what has been going on. I seriously doubt that there is a video. The whole thing is probably a scam. If there is one and it is leaked, I recommend that you hold your head high and say to anyone who mentions it that yes, like most of the adult population in the world, you too have a sex life. At least then you will know who filmed it, and you can share that additional information with the authorities. The next letter. Dear Abby, I am 70. My sister is 68, and her husband is 80. He has kidney failure and needs 24/7 care. Our mother is 98. She lives independently in a condo and is mentally fully functional, but she can't cook or do housekeeping anymore. She has cleaning help. My sister and I take turns making mom warm meals, and my sister also does some light housekeeping. It takes 1 to 2 hours. My sister does this 3 times a week while her husband is at dialysis at a nearby facility. She also has my mother's medical and financial powers of attorney and prefers to be the one to take care of things. I am in fairly good health, but have some medical issues that may eventually make it difficult or even impossible to travel. This fall, I plan to go to Europe for 3 weeks. I would like to have someone come in to help my mom 3 times a week while I am gone. I would introduce this person ahead of time so that mom could get to know them and I could show them what needs to be done. Unfortunately, mom doesn't want anyone other than my sister and me to care for her. My sister's plate is already more than full, so I don't want to add to it. Is it unreasonable of me to expect my mother to accept outside help? Signed, Perplexed, in Pennsylvania. Dear Perplexed, your plan is not unreasonable, but it's common for someone your mother's age to resist change. Remind her that the clock is ticking on your travel opportunities and emphasize that the arrangement is only temporary. Tell her you will call to check in while you're away and promise to bring back lots of photos and stories to share with her when you resume your normal caregiving routine. Now asking Eric, the column from the Tribune by R. Eric Thomas, the headline, Friend Frets About Longtime Pal Whose Son Remains Unemployed. Dear Eric, my longtime friend has a 39-year-old son who refuses to look for a job. His last job was 7 years ago. His mother found the job for him, but his employer passed away. He is bright, likable, talented, good-looking, and in great shape. His excuses, to name a few, his father died 18 years ago. He has sleep anxiety disorder, so he cannot get to job at the required start time. General anxiety. As a result of his not working and constant need for financial support, his mother is pressured by him to keep him fed and provide a roof over his head. She is quite miserable with the pressure of this dilemma. She has limited funds and is of retirement age. I have suggested that she needs to stop supporting him or, at most, supply him with a few months of rent and food with an ultimatum of an end date. I think that there must be professionals that can help this man. This situation seems to have become a real problem. Oh, I'm sorry, I said he was 19. He's 39 years old. Can you give my friends, he is my friend also, advice as to how to find such a professional and the tools and steps forward to solve this debilitating problem? Signed, deeply concerned friend. Dear friend, your younger friend may believe that the barriers in his life are insurmountable. But that belief is not fact. The longer he stays stuck, the worse he'll make the situation for himself and for his mother. He doesn't have to solve everything all at once, but he should take one step in the direction of a solution. The first step might be therapy. There are remedies and accommodations for the anxiety. A therapist can help him process and can also help him work up alternatives that meet him where he is. One solution, for instance, might be a remote job with flexible start times. Nothing will seem like a good fit in abstraction. He has to try. A career counselor can point him to resources and options. He might also consider interning, seeking a mentor, volunteering, or further education. He has to do things that prove to himself and others that he is open to growth. As to his mother, a clear boundary is necessary. She's doing herself a disservice by putting her financial future in jeopardy. It is a fact of life that he needs an income of some sort. He has to accept that. Encourage her to come up with a schedule of dates for when certain aspects of her support will end or change. Have her go over it with her son. She can discuss adjustments to it if she wants, but they have to leave the conversation with the shared agreement that this situation isn't tenable as is. It will not continue, and that he is going to make strides to change. The next letter, dear Eric, a friend of mine cuts my hair. He is a good person and a talented barber, but every time I sit down for a haircut, the conversation quickly turns to religion. I respect his beliefs and have no problem with people discussing their faith. However, it has reached a point where nearly every haircut becomes a religious discussion. For me, getting a haircut is a chance to relax, unwind, and take a break from the stresses of daily life. I value our friendship and do not want to hurt his feelings, but I also wish he would understand that I am not always interested in discussing religion while getting my haircut. Sometimes I would simply prefer a casual conversation or even a few moments of quiet. How can I respectfully communicate my feelings and set boundaries without damaging our friendship? Signed, Hare and Holiness. Dear Hare, start by sharing your observation and then share your request. I notice that during haircuts, the topic of religion often comes up. I respect your beliefs, but I'd rather not talk about religion. I enjoy our time together, and I appreciate your skill. Would you be willing to talk about other things during haircuts? Hopefully he gets it and agrees. Even though you're friends, you're also a client, and one would hope that he'd be able to shift gears when a client lets him know about a preference. Moreover, one would hope that he would listen to a friend who made a request. There's a possibility that he pushes back. He may say that religion is important to him and it's what he wants to talk about. There's nothing inherently wrong with wanting to talk about what interests him in the right context, but that kind of recalcitrance would suggest he's less interested in a conversation and more interested in a captive audience. In that case, for the sake of the friendship, he might want to find another barber. All righty, that's it for the advice. And now it's time for the funnies. Ta-da, ta-da. And the first up is Luann from the Sun-Times. And we still have Brad and Tony. As you know, Tony is in the early stages of pregnancy. And Brad is, they're about to, I guess, call their parents or something. I don't know. My parents will flip when we tell them. Tony says, at the 12-week point? And Brad says, why wait? Let's start celebrating. Tony says, I want to be sure. Also, I don't have parents to tell. I'm not quite ready. And Brad says, oh, right. We'll wait a few weeks, too. And all of a sudden, Les shows up with an entire wastebasket full of, paper and trimmings and things for celebration. And he throws it all on their heads. Their hair is full of it. And Brad says, celebrate. And Les says, wow, this shredder basket holds a lot. And the two of them are just smiling at each other. It's cute. Garfield now. Odie standing at the very edge of the mountain, looking down. It says Echo Point, the sign says there. And so, of course, he does that. Bark, bark, bark, bark, bark, bark. And then we hear a voice from the other side of the canyon. Are you quite done? And then the dog goes, bark, bark, bark, bark, bark, bark. And then the fellow on the other side of the canyon just says, okay. The Wizard of Id now. Ooh, he's got a beaker, he's got a vial. He's creating something by pouring one thing into another thing. And all of a sudden we see, foom, there's a huge explosion. And then in the last frame, he sees a witch fly by as he is thrown into the air by this explosion. And the witch thinks to herself, how does he fly without a broom? Now we have Curtis and Barry today. They're sitting in front of the television, of course, and they have their phones. And Barry says, I'm watching Chippy the Chipmunk Goes to College. Curtis says, tough. Satan's pet kitty is on rigor mortis theater. Barry is shocked. He says, hey, I was here first. Curtis says, yeah, but I was born first, and sticks out his tongue at his brother. Siblings. Daddy's home now. Peter and Stan over the fence with their cups of coffee. Stan, they're both looking in the same direction. Stan says, I'd tell you what I think of that new neighbor, but I don't want to be one of those guys. Peter says, what guys? Stan says, you know, like us. And Peter says, oh, those guys. Okay, now we have the funnies from the Tribune. And first up is Pickles. Very cute picture. It's Opal seated on the couch with the newspaper open, and Nelson, her little grandbaby, is hanging over her shoulder. And Opal says, ow! Stop that, Nelson. He says, sorry, Grandma. And then she turns to him and she says, ouch, that hurts. Stop pulling my hair. And Nelson says, sorry, I'm just trying to get my gum back. Great. Now we have Blondie. Dagwood is surveying a whole bunch of really delicious-looking donuts at the donut shop, and the guy behind the counter is going to help him out here. And Dagwood says, are those the same jelly donuts from yesterday? The guy says, yeah. And Dagwood says, whoa, you told me that yesterday. Then he puts his hands on his hips, and he says to the guy, I want fresh donuts. And the guy, turning around and walking away, says, you should have thought of that 2 days ago. Hagar the Horrible now. We have Hagar, we have Lucky Eddie, and we have three stalwart men who are standing off to one side. And Lucky Eddie with arms akimbo says to Hagar, "Hagar, the crew demand a raise." Hagar says,
1: "No problem. How much could shoe lifts set us back?"
0: I don't think that's the kind of race Lucky Eddie meant. Sherman's Lagoon now we have, Megan the Shark and Fillmore. And Megan says in her delicate way, "You wanted to see me, Fillmore?" Fillmore says, "Yes, thanks, Megan. Clayton," that's his son, "took a date to his middle school dance." Megan says, "Oh, fun." And Fillmore says, "And he managed to get a second date with her, so I'm just wondering." And Megan says, "If you should take dating advice from a middle schooler?" And he says, "I do pay his allowance." Now we have classic Peanuts. Oh, Lucy. It's a baseball thing again. And, you know, they're all in their outfits. And, of course, poor Linus is a catcher, so he's completely encased in various kinds of armor. And Lucy yells out, "Hey, catcher!" So she comes out, she talks to him, she says, "It's lonely out there in right field, so I'm going to stand here with you." Linus says, "If you stand there, you'll get hit by a foul ball." And Lucy stands exactly behind Linus and says, "How about here?" That's all the time I have for the columns and the comics from the Chicago Sun-Times and the Chicago Tribune. I hope you all have a lovely day. Bring your umbrella, just in case. I'm Linda Kimbrough. 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
3: 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I'm Sandy Murillo with the Disability Minute. 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
4: One of the most prominent Latin-born performers of the pop era, Puerto Rican guitarist, singer, and composer Jose Feliciano, was left permanently blind at birth. 5 years later, he and his family moved to New York, settling in the city's Spanish Harlem area, where Feliciano began learning the accordion, later taking up the guitar, and made his first public appearance at age 9 at the Bronx's El Teatro Puerto Rico. While still in high school, he became a fixture of the Greenwich Village coffeehouse circuit, eventually quitting school at 17 to accept a permanent gig in Detroit. A recording contract with RCA followed a performance in New York, and within 2 years, he appeared at the Newport Jazz Festival. After the 1964 novelty single, Everybody Do the Click, he issued his flamenco-flavored debut LP, The Voice and Guitar of Jose Feliciano, followed early the next year by The Fantastic Feliciano. As of 2019, Jose Feliciano has recorded 56 studio albums, most of which are primarily sung in either English or Spanish.
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8: We begin with On This Day in History, as summarized in the Tribune Almanac. Here's the almanac for today, August 19th, beginning with a day highlight from 1848. That's when the New York Herald reported the discovery of gold in California. In 1870, financier and presidential advisor Bernard Baruch was born in Camden, South Carolina. In 1883, Gabrielle Coco Chanel, the influential French designer, was born in Saumur, France. In 1886, eight men were found guilty of murder in connection with the May 4th Haymarket riot in Chicago. The next day, seven were sentenced to death and the eighth to 15 years in prison. Of the eight, four were hanged, one committed suicide, and three were pardoned in 1893. In 1902, poet Ogden Nash was born in Rye, New York. Jumping ahead to 1921, Gene Roddenberry, creator of the Star Trek television series, was born in El Paso, Texas. In 1929, the comedy program Amos and Andy, starring Freeman Gosden and Charles Carell, made its coast-to-coast radio debut on NBC. In 1931, Bill Shoemaker, considered the greatest American jockey of the second half of the 20th century, was born near Fabens, Texas. In 1946, Bill Clinton, the 42nd President of the United States, was born in Hope, Arkansas. In 1951, the owner of the St. Louis Browns, Bill Veeck, sent in 3-foot, 7-inch Eddie Goodell to pitch hit in a game against Detroit. Goodell, whose function was to draw walks, was later barred from play by American League president Will Herridge. In 1955, severe flooding in the Northeast caused by remnants of Hurricane Diane claimed some 200 lives. In 1964, the Beatles opened their first full-fledged U.S. tour as they performed at San Francisco's Cow Palace. In 1976, President Gerald Ford won the Republican presidential nomination at the party's convention in Kansas City. In 1977, comedian Groucho Marx died in Los Angeles. He was 86. In 1990, Iraqi President Saddam Hussein offered to free all foreigners detained in Iraq and Kuwait, provided the United States promised to withdraw its forces from Saudi Arabia and guarantee that an international economic embargo would be lifted. In 1994, President Bill Clinton abruptly halted the nation's 3-decade-long open-door policy for Cuban refugees. In 1995, three top U.S. diplomats heading to peace talks in Sarajevo were killed when their armored vehicle plunged off a muddy road and exploded. In 1996, Ralph Nader accepted the presidential nomination of the Green Party in Los Angeles. And in 2001, a methane and coal dust explosion in Ukraine killed 55 miners. That's the almanac for today, August 19th. Hope this is a memorable day for you.
7: Let's see who has birthdays for August 19th.
9: Happy birthday to you. Happy birthday to you.
7: Actor Deborah Padgett is 93. Actor Jill St. John is 86. Singer Ian Gillan is 81.
10: Actor Jim Carter, 78. Bassist John Deacon, 75. And actor Jonathan Frank, 74. Actor Peter Gallagher is 71. Actor John Stamos, 63. Actor Kira Sedgwick is 61. Singer Leanne Womack, 60. Rapper Fat Joe, 56. And rapper Romeo, 37. Now for some celebrity news. Shakira makes surprise Colombia visit. Colombian superstar Shakira announced Monday that she will help rebuild at least 10 schools and restore a local university in a remote and hard-hit region of her home country after it suffered a devastating earthquake last week that killed hundreds and affected thousands of educational sites across western Colombia. The Hips Don't Lie musician made the pledge during a surprise visit to Quibdó, the capital of the Colombian province of Chocó, where she toured damaged schools, hugging students and taking photos with them. "What worries me the most is that schools are not rebuilt once this emergency is over," Shakira told journalists. "Every day that children don't go to school is a day they miss out on their future." She was accompanied by Howard Buffett, son of billionaire philanthropist Warren Buffett and longtime donor to Columbia. The Howard G. Buffett Foundation will collaborate with Shakira's foundation, Pies Descalzos Barefoot Foundation, on reconstructing the 10 schools. The singer also told reporters she planned to dedicate her personal efforts to rebuilding a local technological university and announced pledges of $500,000 each from the FIFA Global Citizens Education Fund and Live Nation, and $250,000 from CAF Development Bank of Latin America and the Caribbean toward rebuilding schools. The 7.4 magnitude quake, August 10th, struck western Colombia, killing at least 287 people and destroying more than 26,000 dwellings. Madonna Swift lead MTV VMA nods. Madonna leads the 2026 MTV Video Music Award nominations, the network announced Tuesday. The pop superstar has been nominated in every decade of her musical career. She has 19 competitive MTV VMA wins and in 1986 became the first solo female artist to receive the Video Vanguard Award. She is up for 11 awards at this year's ceremony, including Video, Artist, and Song of the Year. If she were to sweep, she'd tie Beyoncé and Taylor Swift for the title of most awarded musician in VMA history. They have 30 each. Swift follows Madonna with the second most nominations. Her 9 nods include Video and Artist of the Year. If she takes home even one award, she will become the most awarded artist in VMA history. Ariana Grande and Sabrina Carpenter each earned 7 nods, with Bruno Mars, Pink Pantheress, and Zara Larsson received 5 apiece. Rounding out the Artist of the Year category alongside Madonna and Swift are Grande, Mars, Carpenter, and Morgan Wallen. The top prize of the night, Video of the Year, sees Swift's The Fate of Ophelia competing against Madonna's Confessions 2. The film, Grande's Hate That I Made You, Love Me, Mars, I Just Might, and Carpenter's Tear, Generation 8 Storm, starring Lung Lean. The ceremony will air September 27th on CBS and MTV and stream on Paramount Plus. Fan voting across 13 categories ends September 25th.
8: 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Jumanji has Robin Williams and Jonathan Hyde. The Proposal, of course, has Sandra Bullock and Ryan Reynolds. At 6 o'clock, Bruce Willis and Billy Bob Thornton are back on Sci-Fi with Armageddon. At 7 o'clock, here are the choices. Disney has Aladdin. Hallmark has Aussie at Heart. And VH1 has The Social Network. HBO at 7:45 has Normal. Stars at 8 has Beast. And BBC America at 8 has The Princess Bride. FX at 9 has Thor. And AMC at 9:45, Nicolas Cage and John Cusack are back on AMC with Con Air. And rounding up the evening, The Secret Life of Bees is on VH1 at 10. 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
8: For the Sun-Times Entertainment, they have a book review written by Rebecca Little. Cora and I will read this long article for you together. Artificial intelligence has the potential to alter the lifelong hardwiring of future generations if given to kids younger than 6, leaving them ill-equipped to navigate human relationships, sustain the attention required for learning, and making it more difficult to develop empathy. That assessment, found in Dr. Dana Suskind's new book, Human Raised, Nurturing Connection, Curiosity, and Lifelong Learning in the Age of AI, makes hand-wringing over screen time and social media look almost quaint in comparison. In her third book, Suskind outlines how these emerging technologies are disruptive to a developing brain and offers guidelines for parents on how to assess whether or which ones to allow their children to use. AI shows up for this younger age group in cribs, enhanced with technology to offer parents troves of sleep data, smart tutors to work on language development skills in preschools, or digital read-alouds for story time, and plushy companions that can greet a child by name, tell bedtime stories, and remember facts about their friend. Suskind, professor of surgery and pediatrics at the University of Chicago and co-director at the TMW Center for Early Education and Public Health, has dedicated her career to child development and parenting. When I talked to Suskind recently, I admitted right off the bat that I feel totally at sea about how to navigate AI as a parent. My gut instinct is to say, I don't understand it, I don't like it, and run screaming from the room. We already parented through a pandemic, and now we have to figure this out too? Because she has spent her entire career navigating questions from parents like me, as she told me later, parents are really my heart. She was sympathetic. Her book even luckily provides an easy assessment framework that even the least tech-savvy among us can handle. What follows is a long conversation about how to navigate parenting amid these new technologies, how the onus is on parents in the absence of regulations, and how good enough parenting, the kind where parents are present and engaged as their imperfect selves, is actually ideal for human development. This conversation was adapted for length and clarity. First question. As you write, the relationship between child development and AI has the potential to transform childhood, family structures, and ultimately nothing less than our future as a species. Can you talk about what makes artificial intelligence so uniquely transformative to early childhood?
10: This is truly the first technology that can mimic human interaction. We're a very social species. The drive to connect is as primate as the drive to eat. Connection and relationships are how we stay alive and developed as a species. Now we have these technologies that can replicate it, and it's going to seem like a relationship, especially to a young brain. And this relationship will be so much easier than messy, difficult human relationships which could make their brains unaccustomed or unable to navigate them or prefer the seamless interaction with technology.
8: Babies are born with neurons that have to be connected through early experience, and if that doesn't happen, those neurons are pruned away. Kids are developing skills from age 0 to 6 that hardwire them forever. Let's talk more about the importance of this neuroplasticity.
10: It's mostly understanding how humans develop relationships. I come from the world of child development, so I study the importance of language and interaction. I have seen the impact of language, that particular input, that nurturing interaction from parents, is a way to build the hard skills of language and literacy. But the biggest aha moment was understanding that it was also building social and emotional and relationship skills, the ability to relate to other humans. Babies are born way too early. Human babies are born with brains only 1/3 the size of the adult-sized brain, and that's different from any other species. Horses and dogs have almost adult-sized brains, which is why they can be so independent early on. The fact that we were born so early is both a huge opportunity and a huge risk. Nurturing interaction feeds the brain and is also the instruction guide for how to wire up the brain for the world the child is going to be living in. There's more brain activity at that period of time than any other time. 1 million neural connections are formed every second, from every snuggle, every word spoken in parentese, etc. But the brain starts pruning away the connections that aren't used in order to be more efficient. Part and parcel to this is the attachment phenomenon. Babies attach to adult caregivers for protection. It teaches babies what relationships look like. The risk of artificial attachment with these devices could change what a child expects from relationships. With good enough parenting, you've got someone who loves you. Sometimes they mess up, sometimes they're not happy with you, but it's still going to be okay, and you learn to have a relationship with another human who's got all their imperfections. But with artificial attachment, in theory, it's like having someone who's always there, who's always responsive, but who says you're always right and it's just so easy. And that will teach you something distinctively different about what relationships should look like.
8: What seems especially challenging is that parents have to learn to parent their kids in a time of AI and also prepare the kid for a world that will be altered by it. Those are two different challenges that are happening in real time. What are the ways in which parents can do both of those things?
10: What is so clear is that these two things, parenting in the age of AI and parenting for the age of AI, bring you to the same conclusion. Human connection and messy relationships are the right answer. It's actually the most beautiful thing that in the most technologically advanced moment in human history, the skills you're going to need are distinctly human skills. Deep connection, critical thinking, creativity, resilience, curiosity, and the ability to read a room. Those are built by human interaction. Now, technology can do all of those hard skills that we've been optimizing our kids for, but having empathy can't be optimized. It can only be built by human presence, repetition, and messy human interactions. Technology has already been slowly eroding our ability to connect with each other, but this is a wake-up call. We have to double down on connecting and understanding each other. It's hard, but that friction is what makes us stay human.
8: Those are some of the comments shared in the Sun-Times from the author of the new book by Dr. Dana Suskind.
10: New compilation of album, Barbie Dolls Celebrate Houston's Legacy. It was 4 decades ago next year that Whitney Houston released I Want to Dance with Somebody, a timeless hit in a career made up of them, and it's just one of her 11 Billboard Hot 100 number one singles, all of which have been compiled into a new album, Whitney, out now. The record is part of ongoing birthday celebrations for Houston, who would have turned 63 years old on August 9th. There was also the Whitney Houston Legacy of Love Gala that took place during her birthday weekend, and a Whitney Houston Barbie, her first courtesy parent company, Mattel, was recently released. "It's a dream come true," said Pat Houston, the executor of Whitney Houston's estate, and her sister-in-law. Why a collection of her number one hits and why now? Whitney always believed that the ultimate collection represented the very best of her career. And you know, it brought together songs that defined generations. It broke records. It touched hearts around the world. And those kinds of hits were not just chart toppers. They were the soundtrack to millions of lives and a testament to a voice that will never be duplicated. So you know, celebrating her number one is really no brainer. There's also the first Whitney Houston Barbie that's wearing her 1987 I Want to Dance with Somebody music video look. Let me tell you something that made this journey special is because Whitney and I had conversations about Barbie more than 20 years ago. And to see this vision finally come to life decades later is both emotional and very much inspiring. You know, it served as a beautiful reminder that some dreams take time, and when they're rooted in love and purpose, you can transcend generations, and that's what this Barbie is doing. Visiting the showroom and working hand-in-hand with Mattel's talented team was an honor to witness how much they care about the creativity and the commitment they had behind celebrating Whitney's legacy to make such a meaningful experience. The legacy of Clive Davis, who died in June, is inextricable from Whitney's. How do you view him? You can't mention Whitney Houston and not mention Clive Davis, and you can't mention Clive without mentioning Whitney Houston. Every conversation that Clive Davis has in music, he ultimately speaks about Whitney Houston. He played a very, very important role in her life, and it went beyond the music. They truly loved one another. He was a part of her and still is a part of her legacy. Next year marks 15 years since her death. How do you hope people view her legacy? Never forgetting that voice and what she represented to the music industry. Forget about everything else is what she brought to the industry. Whitney's voice showcased passion. Her artistry is incredible. I would love to come up with one or produce some of the live shows that have never been seen before because it would blow you away to see that gifted talent. That's probably one of my ultimate goals. I guess it's not just movies, but just releasing music and shows that people in other parts of the world have seen, but North America hasn't seen. If you can understand that, that's what I'm saying.
8: Here's a commentary written by Glenn Whip of the Los Angeles Times about a new series on HBO. Are TV viewers a little more judgmental when it comes to complicated women? Lyndon Cardelli would always know where someone was on their DTF St. Louis viewing journal based on their vibe when they approached her. If they were halfway through the show, they usually weren't warming up to Carol, and you could feel that energy, Cardellini said, talking about the limited series. But if they were through with the show, that energy changed. Sometimes you could tell that they feel bad and that they didn't like her in the first place. Carol, as you know if you've watched DTF, the season's best limited series, is an overworked suburban mother forced to umpire Little League games because her job at Purina doesn't pay enough to cover the bills. She's married to gentle giant Floyd, an ASL interpreter and a sensitive stepfather to her son. But it's a sexless marriage, so she turns to local weatherman Clark, played by Jason Bateman, who possesses a vitality long absent in her husband. DTF St. Louis is ostensibly a murder mystery. Floyd dies in the first episode. Writer-director Stephen Conrad employs a fair bit of misdirection, pointing our suspicions first to Clark and then to Carol. Since money is tight and Floyd has an insurance policy, Carol is a logical enough person of interest. We learn that she has a criminal record, and she was cheating. When I was reading the episodes, I thought, oh, okay, it's going to be Carol, even though there's so many clues telling you that it's not her. Cardellini says, but we're conditioned to think that, like, she had to be after the money, even though she never accepts any gifts, as she's struggling financially. Everyone just believed in the worst of her. Granted, Carol could be a little brusque with service workers, and her passive-aggressive approach to police questioning, "Can you speak up?" was a masterclass in control and manipulation that if I plan to use, I'm ever interrogated for some crime I'm sure I did not do. Unless it's somehow related to picking someone up at LAX, then all bets are off. Reviewing for DTF too often would note how it's a poignant look at male loneliness in the suburbs, when in fact Carol is the most isolated character on the show. Carol is immensely lonely, but she's so burdened by the heavy demand of keeping this household afloat that she doesn't have the luxury to notice that she doesn't have a friend, says Conrad. The job of bailing water is hers alone. In that respect, Carol brings to mind Skyler White on Breaking Bad and Carmela Soprano from The Sopranos, forlorn women dealing with the man-child they married and getting flack from viewers for being a killjoy. By the end of DTF, we find we should have been on Carol's side all along. "It's a beautiful magic trick," says co-star Bateman. Just the latest feat of illusion from the talented Cardellini, one that could result in her first Emmy win in September.
10: Too Short charts course for hip-hop's senior citizen era. At 60, Too Short is helping usher hip-hop into what he calls its senior citizen era. Just don't expect him to rap like one. The Oakland hip-hop pioneer is still recording, touring, and talking slick, more than four decades after he began selling homemade tapes on the streets of the Bay Area in California. While the genre has long treated aging like an unwritten career-ending offense, Too Short is breaking the rule and challenging the culture's elder statesman to keep going with him. His latest proof is Sir Too Short Volume 2, Drink and Smoke, his 23rd studio album out now, produced entirely by longtime collaborator Lil Jon. It arrived exactly 20 years after the release of his enduring hit Blow the Whistle. Too Short, whose catalog also includes classics such as The Ghetto and Shake That Monkey, says he isn't interested in slowing down anytime soon. That was certainly evident when he and E-40 performed at the NFL Honors in February. Question: you recently turned 60, but you're still releasing albums, touring, and influencing the culture. Did you ever imagine you'd still be doing this more than four decades later? At the age of 14 or 15, my mentality was, let people hear this music. We're going to rock some house parties and high school dances and sell some tapes to fans from the streets. When I got my foot in the door, I knew this was going to be my job. It was always till the wheels fall off. It was never, let's do this for 30 or 40 years. I've always said the day hip-hop is no longer my job is probably the day I'll stop. But the love I have for hip-hop won't allow me to stop recording. I've never taken a long break. I've continuously been in studio, and I keep doing this because it's my job. Why do you think you've remained relevant when so many careers have come and gone? I truly love making music. It never felt like work. I could have stopped after Blow the Whistle and been like, story told. But somebody's got to go out there in these uncharted waters and blaze the trail. Look at E-40, Snoop Dogg, Fat Joe, and the other guys who kept going after the kids were grown and the grandkids were on the way. Who laid the rule down that in hip-hop you gotta stop at 40? Every milestone they said was old. First it was 30, then it was 40, then it was 50. Now we got senior citizen rappers, and this is real. Hip-hop is entering the place where jazz, blues, and R&B have older artists who are still performing and recording. 20 years after its release, Blow the Whistle is still played everywhere from NBA arenas to the Olympics. Why do you think that record has endured? I don't know if you could give me the ingredients and tell me how to do it again. I don't think I could. It had to happen organically. I give Lil Jon a lot of credit because he made a lot of songs we love since the day they came out. We make good music together, and that's why I'm excited for people to hear what we're still doing 30 years after we first worked together.
8: 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We need your feedback.
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8: Further escalating his battle with the Trump administration, ABC on Tuesday took the rare step of suing the Federal Communications Commission on First Amendment grounds, saying the agency's demand for early review of broadcast licenses posed an existential threat to its operations. In the lawsuit, ABC, its parent company Disney, and the 8 local stations whose licenses are affected asked the federal court to stop the early renewal proceedings. The FCC, under Chairman Brendan Carr, an ally of President Donald Trump, had ordered the early review in April, itself a rare move, of 8 licenses owned by ABC well before they are set to expire. It cited the network's diversity practices as a reason, but the development came shortly after a joke by ABC's late-night host Jimmy Kimmel, an outspoken Trump critic, had infuriated the president. Again and again, the administration has attacked ABC speech, the stories its journalists report, and the viewpoints its network programs air, the network alleged in its lawsuit. Over times, those attacks have escalated into express demands that ABC be stripped of its broadcast licenses because of its speech. Facing this existential threat, it added, plaintiffs had no choice but to seek redress from the judicial branch for the administration's blatant retaliation for their First Amendment speech. It said ABC had no alternative means to eliminate these ongoing and immediate threats other than total capitulation to the administration's demands. It asked the court to immediately enjoin defendants from taking or threatening to take any action against plaintiffs in relation to the early license renewal applications. The early license review was only one part of a long simmering confrontation between ABC and the FCC.
10: CTA adding service on batch of bus routes. The Chicago Transit Authority will add 3 more bus routes to its frequent network and will expand the hours of operation or frequency of service on a batch of other routes starting Sunday, the transit agency announced. The number 85 Central, number 74 Fullerton, and number 35 31st/35th Street buses will join the CTA's frequent bus network, meaning they will be scheduled to run at least every 10 minutes between 6 a.m. and 9 p.m. on weekdays and between 9 a.m. and 9 p.m. on weekends. The addition of the new routes to the network brings the total number of bus routes within the network, which the CTA launched last year, to nearly 24. A list of existing frequent network routes is available on the CTA's website. The CTA also said the number 8 bus, which runs on Halsted Street, will be added to the network in December. That's roughly when a Chicago Department of Transportation project to construct the Chicago Avenue Bridge, necessitating street closures on Halsted and a reroute of the number 8 bus, is expected to wrap up. The CTA acknowledged the addition of the route to the frequent network is contingent on the CDOT project. The additional service on those 4 routes is expected to cost $1.5 million this year. In a news release, acting CTA President Nora Learson credited funding provided by the Northern Illinois Transit Authority Act, the state's transit funding and reform legislation, which is expected to raise more than $1 billion for regional mass transit annually. The CTA also said it would expand hours or frequency across 6 other bus routes through the city. Those improvements include adding later weekend service on the number 73 Armitage and number 76 Diversey buses, adding earlier weekday services on the number 70 division bus, and adding earlier weekend and holiday service on the number 3 King Drive, number 91 Austin, and number 44 Wallace Racine buses. The number 74 Fullerton bus, which

0: 10:20 a.m. eastbound and 5:04 a.m. westbound on weekdays. The 73 Armitage service will end at 8:30 p.m. westbound and 7:30 p.m. eastbound on Saturdays, Sundays, and holidays. The number 74 Fullerton service is scheduled every 18 to 20 minutes from 9 p.m. until midnight on Saturdays and Sundays and holidays. The number 76 Diversey service will start at 7:40 a.m. eastbound and 7:45 a.m. westbound on Sundays and holidays. Service will end at 10:40 p.m. westbound and 9:48 p.m. eastbound on Saturdays and end at 9:06 p.m. westbound and 8:17 p.m. eastbound on Sundays and holidays. And on the 91 Austin, service will start at 5:20 a.m. southbound and 6 a.m. northbound on Saturdays and 6 a.m. southbound and 6:40 a.m. northbound on Sundays and holidays.
1: Home Depot's sales improved during its second quarter as customers focused on smaller projects during the summer months, with the U.S. housing sector still mired in a slump. Revenue increased to $47.86 billion from $45.28 billion, edging out the $47.24 billion that Wall Street had expected, according to a survey by FactSet. Globally, sales at stores open at least a year, a key indicator of the retailer's health, climbed 1.7% in the U.S. Comparable store sales rose 1.3%. Customer transactions slipped 1% in the quarter, but the amount shoppers spent rose to $92.50 per average receipt from $90 a year earlier. Healthy spending on smaller projects during the quarter is encouraging, said Neil Saunders, Managing Director of Global Data. But Saunders also pointed out a potential weakness that is impacting almost all businesses where credit is sometimes required. The number of bigger ticket projects undertaken remains down, falling by 2.1% over last year, he said. Homeowners that are currently considering taking out loans using home equity are realizing that it is considerably more expensive now compared with the ultra-low rates Americans could count on in the early 2020s. A home project that seemed within reach at a 4 or 5% borrowing rate looks a lot more daunting at 8% or higher.
0: Orland Park approves $275 million Northwestern Cancer Center. The Orland Park Village Board voted Monday to approve a $275 million cancer office and parking structure, adding to Northwestern Medicine's sprawling campus near Centennial Park. I think it's going to be a great amenity to the village, said member John Lawler. We do have some aging population here, and obviously not having to go downtown for treatment, you're going to get it out here in Orland Park, which is just a great add to our community. Northwestern Medicine received a $225 million donation from the private St. George Foundation toward the four-story office building and a 484-car parking garage. The foundation shares with the medical center a desire to advance the health of residents in the southern southwest region. The proposed facility is expected to include infusion stations, diagnostic imaging, and radiation treatment among its services. A hospital spokesperson declined Tuesday to provide additional information, saying more will be coming available in a few weeks. So not only are we going to get the new cancer center, but they're going to have other expanded services in the existing space. Northwestern is still waiting for final approvals at the state level. Construction is expected to begin in the fall to wrap up in 2029. The Village Board approved modifications that allow the building to be constructed 30 feet rather than 50 feet away from existing wetlands. The maximum building height was also adjusted to 51.5 feet from 50 feet, and a landscape buffer will no longer be required along the east side of the lot. Mayor Jim Dodge said the requested modifications were relatively minor and worth approving as an incentive for development. With the new Northwestern Cancer Center and planned expansion of the University of Chicago Medical Center in Orland Park's downtown area, we can maintain that

0: status as a go-to for world-class medical care.
1: For much of the past four decades, the company that owns exclusive salvage rights to the Titanic shipwreck had vowed it would not sell the artifacts or break up the full collection. But earlier this year, the company, the Atlanta-based RMS Titanic Incorporated, had made plans to auction off 100 of the 5,500 artifacts it has collected. It went to court last week to defend the proposed sales. The U.S. District Court in Norfolk, the company argued before Judge Rebecca Beach Smith, that she has no jurisdiction over the 100 disputed artifacts because they were recovered in 1987 and were awarded to the company by a French court. Under maritime law, salvage claims of wrecks in international waters can be taken to any admiralty court in the world. RMS Titanic initially took its 1987 claim to France, but it brought claims items salvaged later to the federal court in Norfolk, home to many maritime law firms. The hearing also touched on RMS Titanic's financial condition. In court papers, the company has said it was suffering financially and needed to sell the 100 artifacts to pay debts and raise money to conserve and curate the remaining artifacts. Smith questioned the severity of the financial problems, noting RMS Titanic is backed by wealthy institutions. "Why do you need to sell these artifacts?" she asked. Company lawyer Brian Wenger responded that RMST is in financial straits. Smith also heard arguments from the U.S. government, which opposes the sale. The National Oceanic and Atmospheric Administration argues that RMS Titanic is bound by legal promises to keep the collection intact and never to sell items to private collectors. Smith did not rule Thursday, but is expected to issue a written opinion soon. The Titanic sank in its first voyage after hitting an iceberg on April 14, 1912. The wreck lies on the ocean floor, 2.5 miles below the surface, about 400 miles off the coast of Newfoundland, Canada. The work of salvaging the wreck, which began in 1987, has been controversial. Critics call it grave robbing. Supporters say it's a way of honoring the 1,500 people who died on that fateful night by using the artifacts to tell their stories. The Norfolk court granted RMS Titanic exclusive salvage rights to the Titanic in 1994. The company has raised 5,500 artifacts from the wreck site in 7 expeditions from 1987 to 2004.
0: Ad agency co-founder launches Herb Light. No, you're not tripping. That retro light beer commercial you just saw online did somehow feature a mustachioed 1980s guy hosting a THC beverage. Launched this summer by Gordy Sang, co-founder of Chicago ad agency Quality Meat Herb Light, pronounced with the hard H, like your uncle's name, is being marketed with a tongue-in-cheek vintage ad campaign replete with pool parties, dimly lit bars, and bowling. Sang tackled THC beverages on a mission to create a light brew with a lower high for the cannabis curious, looking to explore all alcohol alternatives for their social drinking occasions. The goal was to make a crushable parallel to a Miller Lite or a Coors Light. The result was Herb Light, with a micro dose of THC, a beer-like taste, and a retro vibe to appeal to aging recreational drinkers seeking to imbibe with relative impunity. Herb Light went on sale at Chicago area bars and stores with plans to roll out more broadly down the road. To deliver the message, Sang packaged the brewed beverage in what looks like an amalgam of every light beer can from the 1980s, then broke out every marketing trope from the glory days of light beer commercials, running the gambit from pool parties to barbecues, and featuring lots of guys with mustaches. While the retro campaign evokes that taste great, less filling Miller Lite ads from the 1980s, like the THC product itself, It was actually produced by Cutting Edge Technology. The mustachioed guys and bikini-clad girls in the commercials were created by artificial intelligence. Those are not real actors in any way, shape, or form. It's all from AI.
1: Here's today's opinion piece for the Sun-Times. This one is written by Ozama Zoe Orchwinga, co-founder and executive director of Emergy Career, a workforce development technology company that trains and places current and formerly incarcerated people and other underserved populations into skilled trade careers. Earlier this year, a 39-year-old Chicago man was sentenced to 3 years in federal prison for carrying a loaded gun on the CTA Blue Line while he was still on supervised release for a previous drug conviction. The U.S. Attorney's Office news release details everything about his crime. It says nothing about the opportunities available to him when he first left prison. The man is one of roughly 20,000 people who return home to Chicago from Illinois prisons every year, on top of the roughly 25,000 admissions who cycle through Cook County Jail annually. Most return to a handful of neighborhoods on the south and west sides, and most come home to no job, no credentials, no savings, and a record that slams doors shut. We know what happens next. Roughly 4 in 10 people released from Illinois prisons are back behind bars within 3 years. The Illinois Sentencing Policy Advisory Council has put a price on that revolving door, roughly $152,000 per reconviction, which factors in police, courts, and corrections expenses, cost to victims, and lost economic productivity. On top of that, there's a $13 billion in projected cost to taxpayers over 5 years. Some more numbers to ponder. Cook County spends more than $130 a day to hold one person at the jail. That's over $400 million a year in operating costs. Illinois spends up to $37,000 annually to incarcerate one person. We're paying a premium prices for a system that manufactures the very outcome Chicago area residents want to end, in part because ex-offenders face difficulty looking for work. Nationally, formerly incarcerated people face unemployment rates more than a dozen times the U.S. average. In Illinois, nearly half of people released from prison are still unemployed 3 years later. Would a second chance have changed the story of a man arrested on the Blue Line? The data says most likely. When men and women in his position come home to real training and a good job, the revolving doors stop spinning. A 2013 landmark study by RAND found vocational training in prison raises the odds of finding work after release by 28% and cuts people's odds of going back to prison by 43%. Illinois' own work release data tells the same story. Participants were 37% less likely to be reincarcerated. Consider a different set of statistics. The American Trucking Association's estimates the industry is short roughly 82,000 drivers this year and will need to hire more than 1 million over the next decade as the workforce ages out. The Chicago area feels this reality. Job boards list more than 9,000 open commercial truck driver jobs. The same story plays out in diesel technology, fiber optics, and heating, ventilation, and air conditioning. Employers are desperate for skilled workers, but many potential workers, including ex-offenders desperate for a career, can't move forward without training. New York City decided to close that gap, and the results should make every Chicago leader take notice. Last year, the Big Apple launched Next Mile NYC, a partnership between the Mayor's Office of Criminal Justice and my company, which offers ex-offenders free job training. Participants are screened, matched to a suitable trade, and given individualized coaching from intake through job placement and beyond. Since launching, hundreds of ex-offenders have graduated and secured full-time jobs with annual salaries ranging between $70,000 to $125,000. To date, not a single participant has been reported rearrested. Just as important is how the city pays for it. The contract is outcomes-based. The city pays up to $10,000 per participant who graduates and lands a job, paid only when milestones are verified, credentials obtained, and jobs secured, not for seats filled or hours logged. If participants don't succeed, taxpayers don't pay. Compare that with the $152,000 cost every time someone cycles back through the justice system. The model has also passed the hardest test in politics, surviving an administrative change. Launched under Mayor Eric Adams, the program was expanded under current Mayor Zohran Mamdani, who brought training inside Rikers Island last spring. Now outreach begins before release. Jurisdictions including Massachusetts, Sacramento, and Denver have since contracted for versions of the same approach. When two mayors with different politics double down on the same program, there's no argument. Public safety comes from opportunity, not just enforcement. It is a costly and moral failure to... It is a costly and moral failure to keep demanding bootless men and women pull themselves up by their bootstraps. Chicago can keep paying for each trip through a revolving door, or it can expand training and job opportunities for its residents who come back home.
0: Here we have an editorial from the Chicago Tribune. The growing political isolation of the Chicago Teachers Union. To be successful in politics, you need to attract allies and build coalitions. That's basic stuff. The Chicago Teachers Union long ago refashioned itself as a political power player and at its peak in 2023 managed to get one of its own, former CTU organizer Brandon Johnson, elected mayor of Chicago. But now, as Johnson weighs whether to run for a second term in next year's election, CTU is seeing former friends and allies either become enemies or distance themselves from the union's pressure tactics and recklessness. In other words, it's doing precisely the opposite of what one needs to do to be successful in politics. The clearest example of CTU failing to win friends and influence people is its ongoing feud with Local 73 of the Service Employees International Union over who gets to represent various non-teaching employees of Chicago Public Schools. Once the two were staunch allies and both played major roles in getting Johnson elected, now they're backing different candidates for Chicago School Board President in the city's first ever election of that position. You can read the views on CPS's budget of all five candidates for board president, including CTU-endorsed Hilario Dominguez and SEIU-endorsed Jessica Biggs, today in the Tribune. But don't overlook the endorsement Monday of Governor J.B. Pritzker by the Illinois Education Association, the state's largest teachers union. CTU is part of the other major umbrella group for teachers. The Illinois Federation of Teachers and CTU and IFT have been hammering away at Pritzker for questioning their demand for $150 million in immediate funds to stave off layoffs and furloughs. Chicago Public Schools otherwise will have to impose to balance its budget for the coming school year. CTU and IFT haven't endorsed Pritzker's reelection bid amid their pressure campaign. No such qualms for IEA, whose membership is dominated by suburban teachers, whereas a third of IFT's membership are Chicago teachers. Stacy Gates is president both of CTU and the IFT. IEA president Carl Gokey took pains to say that his organization backing of Pritzker didn't mean it was at odds with Davis Gates and the IFT. Of the push for $100 million more to Chicago Public Schools, he said, I don't know enough about that to comment. Perhaps Gokey had been on a long vacation, but especially if public education is your business, you'd have had to have been living under the proverbial rock not to be up to speed on the Chicago School Board's vote last month to leave a $150 million hole in its budget and expects Springfield to plug it. So we'll surmise that IEA doesn't plan to join Davis-Gates' latest efforts to bully Springfield into shoveling more cash at the bloated Chicago school system. Speaking of bullying, CTU on Monday filed a defamation lawsuit against the Illinois Policy Institute, a frequent critic of David Gates and the union. Named in the complaint was IPI Vice President Austin Berg, who has broken much reporting ground on CTU's fraught relations with some of its own members and has been an articulate voice on television, podcasts, and radio on the politics of public education in Chicago. The final defendant is the Liberty Justice Center, a nonprofit legal outfit with a libertarian point of view. Among IPI's allegedly defamatory actions was to use the word toxic to describe some of CTU's behavior, including the union's misguided push to make May 1 an unscheduled school holiday to enable students to join teachers in protesting for, you guessed it, more cash from Springfield, a campaign that CPS CEO Macklin King thankfully resisted.
1: 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I'm Bob Burton.
0: And I'm Cora Burton. Thanks to our producer, Sandy Barrio, broadcasting from the Chicago Lighthouse, this is Chris Radio,
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3: 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I'm Sandy Murillo with the Disability Minute. 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So, what have we learned? First, that the disability community is vibrant and engaging. Second, that people with disabilities have played a critical role in our country's development. 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Thanks to WBBM for partnering with us to present the Disability Minute and to the Chicago Lighthouse for the opportunity to create it. 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
4: Kalari Gertley, a native of the Windy City, lost her vision at the age of 6. With the support and encouragement of her family, she still persevered, earning a journalism degree from the University of Illinois and a master's from Columbia College in Chicago. She currently co-hosts a segment on one of Chicago's top-rated radio stations. She dishes out news and information on her own podcast, and she even serves as captain of her Beep baseball team. Her career got a big boost in 2014 when Gertley joined the Chicago Lighthouse. While employed as a call center representative, Gertley also had a chance to hone her journalism skills through Chicago Lighthouse Media, that fully utilizes the talents of blind broadcasters, writers, and researchers. In addition to preparing copy, she had an opportunity to produce her own podcast, which focused on such topics as education, lifestyles, employment, recreation, and health. When Lighthouse Media partnered with WBBM AM, the city's powerhouse all-news and information station, Gertley was tapped as co-host. When interviewed, she said, "I hope that others who are blind or disabled will find their niche and realize their dreams as well." This is Chris Radio, a service of the Chicago Lighthouse.
5: 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Did you feel worried that your Social Security number might be suspended, your bank account might be frozen or seized, or you could be arrested?
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7: Hello, I'm Ann, and you are listening to Chris Radio. During this hour, I'll be reading articles from the USA Today. Our first article is headlined, Beloved Town Feels Its Heart Beating Again. This is accompanied by a large photograph, a large color photograph of Palisades Village, the landmark shopping center that survived the Los Angeles wildfire in early 2025, but was severely damaged, celebrating its official reopening on August 15th. This article is written by Kathleen Wong. Set between the mountains and coastline of Southern California, the community of Pacific Palisades is at a turning point. It has been just over a year and a half since powerful Santa Ana winds and a drought fueled the biggest fire in Los Angeles history, burning for 24 days from January 7th until January 31st of 2025. The fire forced the evacuation of about 30,000 people, destroyed more than 23,000 acres, and contributed to the deaths of 12 people. In March of 2025, researchers at the University of California, Los Angeles, estimated the fire's economic impact at a wage loss of $297 million for local businesses and employees. Many Los Angeles travelers found in Palisades, a picturesque neighborhood between Malibu and Santa Monica, a respite from the hustle and bustle of the city. Travelers were drawn to the Getty Villa Museum, hiking trails and beaches, and unique boutiques and restaurants. The Palisades was definitely a destination for tourism, said Amy Russo, a resident of 15 years who lost her jewelry business in the fire. People would come through and be like, "This town is so cute and different." Even though they weren't staying there, it wasn't really like, oh, I'm going to the Palisades. They would find it as a destination to come to dinner, to walk around, to spend the day. There's still evidence of the fires throughout Palisades, of burned down structures and empty dirt lots. But its residents have been finding their own ways to heal and define recovery. Now, 20 months later, the time has come to reopen doors and start writing a new chapter. On August 15th, the town celebrated a milestone for recovery, the reopening of Palisades Village, the shopping center in the heart of town. Since 2018, the village has been home to farmers markets and restaurants, serving as a space for community members. We believe Palisades Village reopening can serve as a catalyst for the broader recovery of the city, a signal to other businesses, retailers, and families that this community is coming back, Palisades Village CEO Corinne Verdery said in a statement. It has been a difficult journey for members of the Palisades community, but their deep love for their home has them committed to forging ahead. Travelers play a crucial role in the town's recovery when they support the small businesses that give the Palisades its distinctive charm. While important work remains, the Palisades has made significant progress in the months since the fires, thanks to the efforts of residents, small businesses, and local leaders working tirelessly to move the community forward. Adam Burke, president and CEO of LA Tourism, said in a statement, "Visitors continue to play an important role in that recovery by supporting local businesses, helping sustain jobs, and contributing to economic activity across Los Angeles." The fires are still surreal to Michelle Murphy, who was born in the San Fernando Valley but moved to the Palisades 15 years ago. Murphy and her family lost their home and all their belongings to the flames. Starting over felt overwhelming. Unless you've lived it, you cannot even imagine what it does to yourself to lose, she said. It's not the possessions. It's like years of building a life and knowing that this is where my kids go to school and this is where I go to get my groceries and just the basics of your life that you've created without even consciously creating these habits and patterns. All of a sudden, like, boom, that doesn't exist anymore. She remembers going to the store and not knowing where to even begin buying the basic necessities for her family. In the immediate aftermath of the fires, Murphy said the community came together to donate supplies to people in need. Her family called their hallway closet CVS for the rows of basics like dental floss. To this day, she'll be reminded of her loss when she looks for something and realizes it's not there because of the fires. After months of bouncing around in rentals, the family purchased a house in Cheviot Hills, about 25 minutes from Palisades, and renovated it to look nearly identical to the home that burned down. But it's still not home, and they're putting it up for sale, even planning to take a loss so they can return to Palisades. Murphy isn't the only one who feels this way. In a January of 2026 report by the nonprofit Department of Angels, 88% of Palisades fire victims said they wanted to rebuild their home. But insurance claims have been sluggish, with nearly 8 in 10 of insurance policyholders having serious challenges with their insurers. Progress for many residents has been slow. More than 635 Palisades homes were destroyed in the fires, and as of August 12th, there are 123 building permits issued and only one home fully rebuilt, according to the Los Angeles County Recovery Dashboard. The devastation scared off tourists, despite many other parts of Los Angeles' west side remaining open. On the border between Palisades and Santa Monica since 1989 is the Channel Road Inn. On the morning of January 7th of 2025, all guests and staff were evacuated as the flames approached the hotel's property's northern side. Firefighters stopped the fire from damaging the hotel, but it remained closed for 65 days because of evacuation orders, street closures, and water concerns. As residents dealt with displacement and their own trauma, the inn was quiet. Being closed for more than 9 weeks hit our bottom line hard, but the bigger battle came in the months that followed, said Tamara Mims, CEO and president of Four Sisters Inns, parent company to the Channel Road Inn. Once reopened, we still faced an uphill climb because so many travelers were actively avoiding the entire area, whether or not their destinations had actually been touched by the fire. It wasn't until February, 13 months after the fire, that occupancy numbers hit normal levels. That gap between perception and reality has been the hardest thing to overcome because it directly affects the small businesses, restaurants, and inns like ours that depend on visitors coming back, Mims said. Murphy's move back to Palisades isn't the only risk she's taking for the town that holds her heart. Her career background is in advertising, owning her own agency, but she just took the leap to open her first retail store in July of 2026. I have no experience whatsoever, she said. This is completely created and born from the fire, like 100%. The idea came to Murphy last December when she began to worry about the fate of Palisades, that it would be rebuilt by big corporations and lose its beloved small-town character unless residents themselves stepped up. Rooted in love and pride for Palisades, Murphy's Gift Shop, Pali Trading Post, is stocked with brands that supported fire victims or items made by community members, like hanging artwork made by a Palisades artist who lost her studio in the fires. Her venture has also given her a new sense of purpose. "It's the best therapy," she said. "Like, there is no medical therapy that could do for me, like heal me, the way having this store has healed me." The new retailers devoted to reviving Palisades and the reopened Palisades Village mark new spaces for tourists and residents alike to gather, helping inject life back into the town. Russo sees this time as a rebirth. Her and her business partner, Michelle Good's jewelry store, Obsessed, was burned in the fire, and insurance didn't cover the loss of the jewelry inventory. They took their business online for a while, but missed a brick-and-mortar space where they could connect with customers face-to-face. They're opening a new retail store called Palisades General Store on September 19th. It will still have Obsessed jewelry, but also will evolve to sell other types of goods. "I look at things in a different way. Like, the fires brought us so much closer to our community," Russo said. Although she acknowledges many people are still working through the trauma and overcoming insurance challenges to rebuild, she's focusing on the positive. "I keep reminding them. I'm like, but you're here, and we're moving on, and it's going to be better than ever." Tips to visit Palisades responsibly. Every dollar counts. Spending at local businesses directly supports the owners and employees of Palisades. It can be as simple as grabbing lunch after a hike or picking up a souvenir on your way home. Every meal, every purchase, every visit supports businesses who have spent months fighting to come back, Mim said. Their support strengthens local businesses and contributes to the vitality of the entire community. Spread the word. Palisades businesses need as much help as possible right now to stay afloat, and support doesn't have to be through a transaction. If you're not in a position to buy or eat, word of mouth, tell a friend about a cute shop that you saw somewhere, or post about it on your social media and just give a little bit of exposure, Murphy said. Any little bit helps. At the end of the day, that's what keeps all the doors open. And focus on the positive. As you drive around Palisades and see the remnants of the devastation, it's a reminder that recovery is not over, and sensitivity to what happened will go a long way. Many people are still working through their trauma and struggling with insurance payouts. There are people that I've met that have to come back to their homes, and they're not ready to come back, said Russo. Don't gawk at the loss, and focus on supporting those trying to rebuild their community. Our next article is headlined, AOC has no regrets going public with egg freezing plans. She wants family planning to be a focus. And this is accompanied by a small photograph of Alexandria Ocasio-Cortez. This article is written by Fernando Cervantes, Jr. Representative Alexandria Ocasio-Cortez says she has no regrets about publicly sharing her decision to freeze her eggs. The Congresswoman from New York posted her comments on Instagram August 15th, days after reports surfaced that Ocasio-Cortez and her longtime partner, Riley Roberts, had ended their engagement. "One question that I received earlier is, do I regret coming out publicly about this due to all of the political negativity and the larger political context?" and especially this idea that for me, I'm quite young in my career, especially when it comes to politics. And so would the backlash around this have any future impact on my career? And do I regret it for those reasons? She said. And the answer to that simply is no. I was born a woman, period, and I have no control over that, and I wouldn't want to change that. Ocasio-Cortez's comments came after she publicly revealed she had frozen her eggs. The 36-year-old Democrat said she wanted to help normalize conversations about family planning and reproductive health, particularly for working women who are balancing career and personal goals. Later on ABC's This Week, she said concerns about access to reproductive care under the Trump administration factored into her decision. In this political environment where this administration is denying reproductive care to women across the country, from abortion rights to the ability to carry out a healthy pregnancy, I think it's important for us as leaders to have these conversations and share these processes, especially for working women across the country, and normalize them. Danielle Melfi, CEO of Resolve, a fertility patient advocacy group, told USA Today more women are choosing to freeze their eggs than ever before. While egg freezing isn't a guarantee, it does help women feel like they have more time to make some of these decisions, Melfi said. Though egg freezing is on the rise, some drawbacks include varying pregnancy success rates, financial barriers, and minor procedural risks, according to UCLA Health. Despite those challenges, more women are considering egg freezing because of technological advances, expanded insurance and employer coverage, and a trend towards starting families later, said Ilana Ressler, a reproductive endocrinologist at Illum Fertility. Egg quantity and quality decline with age, no matter how healthy or fit someone is, Ressler said. More women understand that now, and a growing number of them want to do something about it while they still have the option. Contributing to this article were Madeline Mitchell, Sarah Manushko, and James Powell. Our next article is headlined, Trump Dials Up the Pressure on Allies. South Korea is the latest to be put on notice. This article is written by Francesca Chambers. Trump is putting another U.S. ally he says was insufficiently supportive of the Iran war on notice, directing the Pentagon to scale back military exercises with South Korea, a country he has pressed to pay more for its defense. We can't go around and protect all of these countries, especially when they're not there to help us, Trump said August 17th in the Oval Office. South Korea is the latest in a string of close U.S. allies Trump has threatened to penalize with reduced military support since the United States and Israel went to war with Iran earlier this year. The president has ripped nations such as the United Kingdom, Italy, and Spain, and said he's re-examining the U.S. relationship with the NATO alliance, which he has long criticized as a laggard over some members' lackluster defense spending. Over the past several days, he has lobbed similar allegations at South Korea and made public overtures to Kim Jong-un, the North Korean leader with whom he tried to negotiate a nuclear deal in his first term. A day before his missive on the joint military exercises, he posted a photo of himself and Kim standing together inside the demilitarized zone, the 160-mile-long barrier that divides the two countries in half. The actions toward South Korea and the accompanying outreach to Kim prompted some regional experts to ask, why now? Retired Rear Admiral Mark Montgomery, a senior fellow at the Washington-based Foundation for Defense of Democracies, called it befuddling and illogical for the president to be reaching out to North Korea, with at least partially the intent being to punish South Korea, who is our ally and partner. He's not going to be able to convince Kim Jong-un to give up his nuclear weapons. There's no Nobel Prize waiting at the end of this rainbow, so I don't know what the president's up to, said Montgomery, a co-author of the book Axis of Aggressors, Countering the Cooperation of China, Russia, Iran, and North Korea. Sidney Seiler, a senior advisor with the Center for Strategic and International Studies focused on Korea, said Trump has thought of ways to re-engage Kim for some time and appeared to be signaling his desire to jumpstart denuclearization talks with the Hermit Nation in his social media posts. As part of the 2018 negotiations, Seiler said, Kim demanded the United States roll back the joint exercises. In return, North Korea was expected to refrain from nuclear tests and intercontinental ballistic missile launches. Some messages have been sent in. Pyongyang has not replied, but Trump's had a lot of other things on his plate. He's not necessarily interested in aggressively chasing after Pyongyang when there's no evidence that they'll be receptive, said Seiler, the intelligence officer for North Korea at the National Intelligence Council during the Biden administration. Trump said August 17th that Kim had responded. He did not say when or how the communications occurred, and the White House did not offer details. The president repeatedly expressed a desire last year to meet with Kim while he was in South Korea for the Asia-Pacific Economic Cooperation Summit, or during a visit to China, where he was a guest of President Xi Jinping this spring. South Korean then Prime Minister Kim Min-seok told Trump during the APEC CEO summit last October, I believe that we've been planting good seeds for a better future. The two countries are technically still at war over the Korean Peninsula, with neither side declaring defeat since a 1953 armistice. South Korea's constitution claims the entire peninsula as its own, and North Korea's newly amended constitution categorizes South Korea as a hostile state. Over the weekend, South Korean President Lee Jae-myung called for talks to end the war. Not long after, Trump posted a photo of himself with Kim and said, despite the unfriendly look on this particular picture, there are many where we're smiling. Kim Jong-un and I get along great. Then on August 16th, Trump said the United States was dialing down military exercises with South Korea, which he said was too late to cancel. These exercises are not only costly, with much of these costs paid for by the United States of America, as usual, he wrote on Truth Social, adding, but send a signal that is totally inappropriate and hostile to a country that, as long as Donald J. Trump has been president, has been unthreatening and respectful. Trump has always felt that the relationship he built with Kim in his first term and the United States' alliances in the region would make it uniquely possible for him to lead some sort of groundbreaking negotiation, said Alexander Gray, chief of staff at the National Security Council in Trump's first term. The president has never changed or deviated from his desire to broker a historic deal that could potentially bring peace to the Korean Peninsula, Gray said. The question is, when would he have the bandwidth, the opportunity? When would the stars align for him to pursue that? In a statement to USA Today, the South Korean embassy in Washington said it was coordinating closely with the United States on the exercises. It further expressed a desire that the friendly relationship between the leaders of the United States and North Korea will lead to meaningful dialogue between them, paving the way for discussions aimed at advancing peace and stability on the Korean Peninsula. Trump believes resolving the isolation of North Korea and addressing North Korea's possession of nuclear weapons would be a feather in his cap, Montgomery said. We have failed in negotiating in Ukraine. We failed in negotiating with Iran. I think we're going to find the Gaza deal falls apart, he said. The last thing we need is to begin serious negotiations, bilateral U.S.-North Korean serious negotiation that put the security of Japan and South Korea at risk. Asked about Kim in the Oval Office on August 17th, Trump brought up the amount of money the United States spends on protecting South Korea and his earlier allegation that South Korea refused to help him with Iran. I called him. I said, would you like to give us a little hand? We don't need help with Iran, but if you'd like, give us a hand with Iran. He said, no thanks, Trump said, referring to the South Korean president. Trump said he told Lee, we have 39,000 soldiers over there guarding you from Kim Jong-un, your next door neighbor, and you're not going to help us on a very easy military operation in Iran? That's strange. According to a Center for International Policy study released in July, the U.S. government spends $5.5 billion to $6 billion a year on bases and forces in South Korea. Gray, the former chief of staff on the National Security Council, said that whether it's in Europe, Asia, or the Middle East, the framework is changing for what American allies should expect to put into the partnership so they can receive U.S. military support and favorable trade terms. If you're going to get all those things, there needs to be an expectation that when the United States undertakes a major military campaign or undertakes a major initiative globally, that the allies who are supposedly closest to us and benefit the most from the security umbrella step up and contribute, even in small ways, he said. In its statement, the South Korean government said it had actively participated in discussions aimed at securing a ceasefire in Iran and reopening the Strait of Hormuz, and was closely consulting with the United States on ways to contribute militarily. As of 2024, South Korea spent roughly $47.6 billion, or 2.6% of its gross domestic product, on defense. It has committed to boosting that amount to 3.5%. Last year, South Korea also committed to spending $25 billion on U.S. military equipment by 2030, and pledged to spend $33 billion to support American forces stationed on the peninsula. Our next article is headlined, Trump Votes by Mail in Florida Primary. This article is written by Joey Garrison. Trump voted by mail in Florida's Republican primary, according to the White House, even as he rails against mail-in voting as an inherently corrupt method that is akin to cheating. Trump returned his mail ballot on August 13th for the August 18th Florida Republican primary, which features the GOP gubernatorial primary that includes Trump-backed candidate Representative Byron Donalds. Politico first reported on Trump casting a mail-in ballot in Florida, the president's home state, by citing voting records from the Palm Beach County Supervisor of Elections. USA Today was unable to access the president's Palm Beach County records online. A search tool said Trump's voting records were, quote, protected from public disclosure, unquote. Trump has voted by mail in the past, including in March for a Florida State House special election. This time comes as Trump is urging the Senate to pass the Save America Act, which would limit mail ballots to voters either in the military, disabled, traveling, or with illnesses preventing them from voting in person. Olivia Wales, a White House spokeswoman, confirmed Trump voted by mail in the Florida GOP primary, calling it a non-story. As Trump has said, the Save America Act has common sense exceptions for Americans to use mail-in ballots for illness, disability, military, or travel, but universal mail-in voting should not be allowed because it's highly susceptible to fraud, Wales said. As everyone knows, the president is a resident of Palm Beach and participates in Florida elections, but he obviously primarily lives at the White House in Washington, D.C. Trump last week asked the Supreme Court to intervene to fully implement an executive order that seeks to restrict the use of mail-in ballots before the November midterm elections that will decide control of Congress. Trump's order, which was blocked by a judge in Massachusetts, called on states to provide lists of eligible voters who may receive mail ballots. If states did not comply, USPS would refuse to deliver the ballots under the order. Mail-in voting means mail-in cheating. I call it mail-in cheating, and we've got to do something about it all, Trump said in remarks in Memphis, Tennessee in March. Trump leveled similar baseless claims about mail voting ahead of the 2020 election he lost to Joe Biden and the 2024 election he won over Kamala Harris. Chris Radio needs your feedback. We welcome your suggestions and questions about our programming and any other topics you would like to hear. 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And we thank you for listening. Our next article is headlined, Penn State students face drug ring charges. Suspected operations centered on fraternities. This article is written by Dao Nguyen. More than a dozen current and former Pennsylvania State University students have been charged in connection with a suspected drug trafficking ring that authorities say operated in and around two fraternities. Prosecutors announced. The operation involved members of the Delta Upsilon and Sigma Chi fraternities, according to the Pennsylvania Attorney General's office. Prosecutors said large quantities of cocaine were transported from Philadelphia and New York to State College, Pennsylvania, from 2023 to 2024. The drugs were mainly cut and packaged at the two fraternity houses before being distributed to Penn State students, prosecutors said August 17th. An investigation identified Agostino Abatiello and Thomas Robinson as the operation's primary suppliers, whom Pennsylvania Attorney General Dave Sunday described as the top of the chain, and senior members of the two fraternities. Abatiello and Robinson were among 14 people charged in the operation, prosecutors said. The only person not a current or former Penn State student was Paul Robinson, Thomas Robinson's father. We did not hear of any drug packaging happening on Penn State's campus, Sunday said at a news conference. Again, the packaging happened at off-campus fraternity houses, and the actual drug dealing was largely from friend to friend, fraternity brother to fraternity brother, acquaintance to acquaintance, and at fraternity houses and or during parties or social engagements. 13 of the people charged were Penn State students at or around the time of the conduct, and at least four of those are current students, prosecutors said. Abatiello, Thomas Robinson, Mohammed Harabi, and Lars Ziebfat were charged with felony corrupt organizations, conspiracy, dealing in proceeds of unlawful activity, and other related offenses, prosecutors said. Another student, Robert Zanola, faces felony conspiracy and criminal use of a communication facility chain charges, and eight others were charged with misdemeanor drug possession and paraphernalia offenses. Prosecutors accused

techniques to track the operation, including monitoring how the cocaine was obtained, processed, and sold. Many transactions were conducted in cash or through payment applications, prosecutors said. Paul Robinson was charged with felony tampering and hindering apprehension. Prosecutors said he took steps to conceal evidence, including a safe containing drugs and cash, and obstructed the investigation. In a statement released August 17th, Penn State said it was horrified by the allegations. The university said it was cooperating with law enforcement and it condemned any criminal activity or hazing tied to the allegations. The school announced it was placing Delta Upsilon on interim suspension while its Office of Student Accountability and Conflict Response investigates the allegations. Current students charged in the case will be subject to the student conduct process, and Delta Upsilon will face review under the school's organizational conduct procedures, the university said. Our next article is headlined, Dems Demand Answers on USS Lincoln. This is accompanied by a large photograph of Senator John Ossoff from Georgia, shown during the Senate Select Committee on Intelligence hearing in March, who has assailed the president over the war in Iran and reported poor conditions aboard the USS Lincoln. This article is written by Aaron Mansfield. Senator John Ossoff ripped into Trump last weekend as uniquely despicable for lying a nation into war in Iran and then keeping service members aboard the USS Abraham Lincoln in the Middle East for nearly 9 months amid deteriorating living conditions. While the sailors on the Lincoln fight his war, while he fruitlessly drains our munitions and oil reserves, the president sleeps through his meetings, Ossoff, a Georgia Democrat seeking re-election, said at a campaign event August 16th. He golfs and trades stocks, Ossoff said. See, he doesn't want to do the job. He wants to build his ballroom and travel with executive assistant Natalie Harp on their apparently defenseless flying palace gifted by the Emir of Qatar. Stephen Chung, the president's top spokesperson, who often doubles as his vociferous attack dog, lit up X on August 17th with a derisive new nickname for Ossoff and called him the biggest loser in politics, using a derogatory term for a man whose wife is unfaithful. USA Today reported in April that sailors aboard the carrier and the USS Tripoli had not received care packages and were not routinely being fed fresh food. The Pentagon denied those reports, while some Democratic lawmakers called for an investigation into the conditions. In August, military-focused news outlets began reporting about deteriorating conditions on the Lincoln, which was stationed in the South China Sea before deploying to the Middle East. The Lincoln has been away from port since December, a lengthy deployment by Navy standards. Among the concerns are poor morale and mental health crises among service members. All 13 Democrats on the Senate Armed Services Committee and two other high-ranking Democratic senators are now demanding answers from Pentagon Chief Pete Hegseth, saying their treatment is a symptom of poor planning by both you and the president, and exacerbated by the deeply unsound decision to start a war with Iran. They're requesting answers to 11 questions about mental health resources, hygiene, and safety, and asking whether the Pentagon will allow a bipartisan group of lawmakers to visit the Lincoln to conduct firsthand oversight of conditions aboard the ship.
Like Chung, Hegseth said the reports

0: are false and defended the president. A retired Army general and commentator, Jack Keane, called the reporting about the Lincoln untrue, but Republican lawmakers largely remain silent about the conditions on the Lincoln, not harshly criticizing the administration, but not defending it either. Representative Don Bacon, a Republican from Nebraska, said on CBS's Face the Nation on August 16th that Trump used poor phrasing in comments to journalists last week when he dismissed the plight of the sailors and said their deployment was not long enough. It's better to acknowledge, hey, this is hard on the families. It's hard on the service members, Bacon said. Thank them for being willing to defend our country and being willing to do these 10-month deployments. When the moderator asked Bacon whether Congress should investigate what happened on the Lincoln over the past 9 months, he said, "We should have oversight," and recommended bringing in the Secretary of the Navy or another high-ranking official and have them explain to us the truth on that. Senator Mark Kelly, a Democrat from Arizona and a retired Navy officer, called for an investigation into the conditions in a social media video, citing reports that sailors have tried to jump off the ship to end their lives. "Our service members deserve better than this," Kelly said. Responding to Kelly's description of a sailor who had lost more than 20 pounds while on the ship, Representative Ro Khanna, a California Democrat, wrote, "This is a national disgrace." Senator Ruben Gallego, another Democrat from Arizona, said on ABC's This Week on August 16th that sailors who return home are going to seriously reconsider whether they want to keep serving in the Navy because of how poorly they're being treated. He accused the Trump administration of basically downplaying their sacrifice. Amid a flood of reporting on conditions aboard the carrier, Hegseth said August 14th that journalists intentionally misrepresent the USS Abraham Lincoln. Admiral Brad Cooper, commander for U.S. Central Command, issued a statement August 16th saying that the USS Lincoln has among the lowest number of cases related to mental health among 11 active aircraft carriers. Find any of the nearly 4 million Navy veterans in America today, and they will likely tell you that service at sea for long periods isn't for everyone, Cooper wrote. It is uniquely challenging and tough, and every single one of us, including me, reacts to stressors in different ways. Gallego characterized the comments as demonstrating a true lack of leadership from the Trump administration, and an attitude where military leaders just look at these men and women as being expendable. Bacon, the Republican from Nebraska, suggested during his Face the Nation interview that Congress should bring in top Navy officials to testify about the situation. He agreed that long deployments are hard, pointing to his own year-long deployment to Iraq and time he'd spent aboard an aircraft carrier. "We had a couple of members jump overboard and commit suicide while I was on that deployment," Bacon said. "So these incidences, they're terrible. They're sad. But it has happened previously and unfortunately likely in the future as well." In his campaign stop, Ossoff said the service members aboard the USS Lincoln serve with excellence despite the hardships they face. "God bless them," he said. "They don't expect luxury," he said. "They'll endure hardship, but they deserve competent leaders who send them into combat only when necessary, not fools who lie about the purpose and progress of war." Our next article is headlined, "Border Wall Work in National Park is Paused After Outcry." This article is written by Trevor Hughes, and it is accompanied by a photograph of federal contractors beginning border barrier construction near Santa Elena Canyon inside Big Bend National Park in Texas on August 6th. Federal officials have paused a controversial construction project linked to Trump's southwest border wall through Big Bend National Park in Texas. While federal officials did not plan to build a wall through the park, public lands advocates were outraged when contractors began bulldozing access roads through the area in early to mid-August. Videos recorded by activists captured bulldozers and track hoes cutting through the desert soil and across cliffs. Last night, I put a pause on all activity in that park as far as construction goes until I can get down there and do a personal evaluation, talk to some stakeholders, talk to local law enforcement in that area, Customs and Border Patrol Commissioner Rodney Scott said in an August 17th video statement. More to follow this week. Although very few illegal border crossers currently try to cross the rugged landscape, federal officials said they needed roads to both install surveillance equipment and to permit routine patrol access in case migration patterns change. The Trump administration angered public lands groups in June by waiving environmental laws that would have otherwise slowed or prohibited that construction. Trump campaigned on tough immigration enforcement and border controls, and he has made expansion of the border wall a key campaign promise. Environmental groups argued no wall was needed through Big Bend, a national park that was formally created in 1944 and spans about 801,000 acres of desert and mountains. Local residents argue that the road construction itself is an environmental catastrophe. They staged an August 12th protest against the project. In a statement, the National Parks Conservation Association lauded the pause, but said damage has been done. Unfortunately, the federal contractors' bulldozers have already inflicted tremendous damage to one of America's most iconic national parks, NPCA President and CEO Tiernan Sittenfeld said. Their heavy equipment has torn through miles of priceless wild landscape, wreaking havoc on sensitive wildlife and irreplaceable habitat. We demand that Customs and Border Protection take accountability for the destruction that has occurred at the park and do better by the American people and by our national parks. Congress last summer supercharged Trump's border security efforts with $46.5 billion in funding, and federal officials in June waived dozens of environmental regulations to speed up wall construction in or near the park. The park's southern boundary forms about 118 miles of the U.S.-Mexico border, including along the Rio Grande. Protests against the border wall over the past several years have included some Trump voters, many local elected officials, environmental activists, and migrant rights organizations. On August 13th, as bulldozers began their work, Scott, in a statement to USA Today, reiterated that workers were not building a wall, and he noted that it would be possible to both secure the border and limit work within the park. As we strengthen the border across the Southwest, we will not leave Big Bend as an opening for cartels to exploit by shifting their routes and tactics, he said. We are securing this park to protect its legacy, keeping it safe, secure, and pristine so American families can enjoy the beauty of our country, free from fear of cartel activity for generations to come. Earlier in the year, the Trump administration indicated that it would skip building a physical barrier along about 372 miles of the border because of unfavorable terrain or remoteness of location. Other locations will receive vehicle bollards that will let wildlife pass through unimpeded, the Department of Homeland Security said. Speaking to reporters on August 17th, Texas Governor Greg Abbott said he's confident federal officials can both secure the park and the nation's southern border. Abbott says he's talked to Homeland Security Secretary Marquain Mullen and received assurances there will be no wall or fence through the park. Abbott did not address the construction of access roads. They understand that there are other tools to successfully secure that park through technology, through personnel, through other means, Abbott said. There are technology tools that don't include barriers. Our next article is headlined, Mangione murder trial is postponed. Judge rules after guilty plea in New York case. This article is written by Tao Nguyen. Luigi Mangione's New York State murder trial in the killing of United Healthcare CEO Brian Thompson in 2024 has been postponed after he pleaded guilty last week to federal charges and moved to have the state case dismissed, court records show. Judge Gregory Caro issued a brief order August 17th, giving Manhattan prosecutors until October 9th to respond to a defense motion arguing that New York's double jeopardy law bars the state prosecution. Caro also scheduled Mangione's next court appearance for December 10th, postponing the trial that had been scheduled to begin September 8th. Mangione's legal team filed the motion shortly after he admitted in federal court August 14th that he shot Thompson outside a New York City hotel in December of 2024. Mangione, age 28, pleaded guilty to two federal charges of stalking resulting in death, which carry a maximum sentence of life in prison. His attorneys argued that the state's double jeopardy law protects him from being prosecuted and punished twice for the same conduct. State prosecutors have objected to the defense's claim. The killing of Thompson, age 50, drew national attention and was widely condemned by public officials. At the same time, the case became a flashpoint in wider public debate over frustrations within the U.S. health insurance industry. Mangione entered his federal plea without a deal with federal prosecutors, and there is no guarantee that taking responsibility will result in any leniency at his sentencing. Jamie McDonald, U.S. Attorney for the Southern District of New York, said his office would seek the maximum sentence of life in prison. At his plea hearing August 14th, Mangione admitted ambushing Thompson outside a Manhattan hotel in December of 2024 after planning the attack. He also told the court he 3D printed a handgun and traveled to New York with the intention of shooting Thompson. I shot Mr. Thompson in Manhattan, Mangione told the judge. Federal prosecutors initially charged Mangione with murder through the use of a firearm and sought the death penalty. But earlier this year, a U.S. district judge dismissed the two most serious federal charges, removing the possibility of capital punishment. Thompson was shot in early December 4th, 2024, outside a hotel where he was set to speak at an investment conference, authorities said. The shooting prompted a massive law enforcement response and investigation. Surveillance footage and forensic evidence linked the suspect to the scene, including DNA and ballistics found by investigators. Mangione was arrested 5 days later on December 9th of 2024 in Altoona, Pennsylvania, after an employee and customers at a McDonald's restaurant recognized Mangione from images released by the New York Police Department, authorities said. Police officials said they matched the gun found in Mangione's possession to casings discovered outside the hotel where Thompson was shot. Investigators also matched Mangione's fingerprints to those found on a water bottle and a protein bar wrapper near the scene of the killing, authorities said. In December of 2024, Mangione pleaded not guilty to state murder, weapons, and forgery charges brought by Manhattan District Attorney Alvin Bragg. He also faces charges in Pennsylvania. If convicted in New York State Court, Mangione faces a sentence of 25 years to life on the murder charge. Contributing to this article were Christopher Kahn, Andrea Yancey Bragg, and Amethyst Martinez. Our next article is headlined, Kentucky Governor Still Seeks Update on McConnell. Senior Senator Remains Out of the Public Eye. This article is written by Fernando Cervantes Jr. Kentucky Governor Andy Beshear said he has heard absolutely nothing back from Mitch McConnell, a senator from Kentucky, after he requested updates on the lawmaker's health amid his extended absence from Congress. Beshear said he hoped McConnell's health would improve during an August 16th interview with Face the Nation, but he called for a response from the former Senate Majority Leader. I wish him no harm, Beshear said. All he needs to do is call into this show for 2 minutes or Fox News for 2 minutes or do a video for 2 minutes to the people he's supposed to serve. But you know what? He absolutely refuses to do so. The Kentucky governor continued, speaking directly to Senate Majority Leader John Thune of South Dakota, asking him to ensure all of his senators can actually serve in the chamber. As the leader of the Senate, you've got a duty to make sure all of your senators have the capacity to serve, Beshear said. And what is he saying? Not my job. That's not surprising. Thune and McConnell's offices did not immediately respond to USA Today's request for comment. That is all the time we have for articles from the USA Today. I'm your reader, Anne, broadcasting from the Chicago Lighthouse. 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
1: Louis Braille was blinded at the age of 3. And while a student at the National Institute for Blind Children in Paris, invented the Braille alphabet. World Braille Day is celebrated every year on January the 4th, Louis Braille's birthday, the French-born inventor of the Braille alphabet. Before Louis Braille introduced his revolutionary alphabet in 1834, blind individuals had no opportunity to gain literacy and independence. Louis Braille's invention created the basis for inclusiveness in society for blind or visually impaired persons. National and international recognition, together with legislation, has enabled Braille to make a significant contribution in the effort for inclusiveness. For those not trained in Braille, new technology is now available to provide online accessibility for information gathering and sharing amongst the blind or visually impaired. Commercial, institutional, and governmental organizations around the world now have accessible online apps. These advances in technology have helped to create opportunities in society for those with vision impairments and helped the effort of inclusiveness where Braille left off.
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3: 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Attention riders enrolled in the Taxi Access Program, or TAP, and the Rideshare Access Program, RAP, starting May 1, 2026. Eligible ADA...
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5: Good day, I'm Peter Tyer. During this hour, I'll be reading articles from today's Daily Southtown. Front page, top story, headline. Flossmoor collects goods for USS Lincoln Sailor. Neighbors gather toiletries for homegrown sailor. State officials demand answers. And the story by Ivy Lewis from the Daily Southtown begins. Flossmoor neighbors are collecting hygiene necessities to send to a community native and other sailors aboard the USS Abraham Lincoln amid reports of poor conditions during its record-breaking long deployment. Flossmoor resident Margaret Epperson is arranging the collection for 23-year-old Terry Stonechich, who grew up in the South Suburbs, and his fellow sailors. Terry grew up around the corner from our family, so we did many things during the summer, said Epson. He was always an energetic, kind, determined, squirrely kid. And then he decided to follow in his mother's footsteps and join the Navy right out of high school. Stunchich lived in Flossmoor for about 10 years and attended Western Avenue Elementary School and Parker Junior High in Flossmoor. His mother, Sarah Munguia, said they lived in Palos Heights, where he attended Alan B. Shepherd School and was on the school's co-ed cheer team before graduating in 2021. Like many things in life, until it hits you personally, sometimes people don't act on things, Epperson said. But now that they see, oh my gosh, this is little Terry from growing up here. He's on that boat. Let's figure out for him. Let's figure things out for him. Epperson said, seeing the Flossmoor community come together in the wake of last week's tornado inspired her to take up the collection. I think it's over 240 days now where they haven't gone into any port, Epperson said. I thought, you know what? Here's these soldiers in the middle of the ocean. They feel abandoned. Why don't we just rally together again for Terry and the people on the boat? Epperson posted a list of items she was collecting to a Homewood Flossmoor community group that included feminine products, body wash, toothpaste, shampoo, and lotion. She also suggested people write encouraging notes for sailors aboard the ship. I don't think like tampons and toiletries are luxuries. They're necessities that support people's mental and physical health, which is probably even more exaggerated when you're stuck on a boat, said Epperson, who works in mental health services. I think the average American takes toiletries and feminine products for granted. Epperson said that since putting the call out, she's had donations show up on her porch on Douglas Avenue in Flossmoor every day. She said she was planning on shipping everything out this weekend. I have people physically dropping stuff off, and I have Amazon boxes showing up, Epperson said. Terry's our hometown grown sailor. Manigua said that both she and Stunich's father were Navy veterans. Her son's job aboard the ship is aviation ordnance, she said. If no one has ever been out to sea, they don't know what it's like sitting on a ship 24/7 for as long as they're out there and not touching their foot on land, Managua said. I was deployed for 90 days, and that's the longest I've been out to sea. And I remember how it made me feel where I was just, oh my God, I got to get off the ship. Managua said she has no idea when her son will return home. He spent the majority of his last 5 years at sea. They have been deployed on the Lincoln for the last 4 years, back to back. So this is my son's third deployment, Manegua said. I would just say once that ship is back in port in San Diego, then it's over. President Donald Trump recently downplayed the toll on sailors aboard the ship, saying that the over 260-day deployment was not nearly long enough, according to the Associated Press. U.S. Senator Tammy Duckworth was among a dozen senators who signed a letter Saturday to the Secretary of Defense, Pete Hegseth, demanding answers regarding the situation aboard the ship, expressing alarm about mounting evidence that conditions aboard the carrier have deteriorated to the point that the safety and well-being of its crew could be compromised. Our sailors and Marines signed up to serve and be treated with respect, the letter read. They did not sign up to be kept at sea indefinitely with no announced return date and, by multiple accounts, without reliable food, hot water, or working plumbing. J.B. Pritzker also sent a letter to Hegseth Tuesday criticizing the administration's lack of transparency regarding the ship situation and calling the deployment unprecedented, unwarranted, and grueling. Pritzker asked how many Illinoisians are aboard the ship, which has a crew of about 5,000. The USS Abraham Lincoln deployed from San Diego in November with an expected return in May. That mission has been repeatedly extended as the conflict continued without clear cause or justification, Pritzker's letter read. The brave service members aboard the Lincoln continue to fulfill their duties under unthinkable circumstances, but that does not excuse this severe breach of responsibility and lack of accountability. And this story ends, and let's go back to page one. Okay, next story, headline. Orland Park OKs $275 million for Northwestern Cancer Center campus growth. And the story by Olivia Stevens from the Daily South Town begins. The Orland Park Village Board voted Monday to approve a $275 million cancer office and parking structure, adding to Northwestern Medicine's sprawling campus near Centennial Park. I think it's going to be a great amenity to the village, board member John Lawler said. We do have some aging population here, and obviously, not having to go downtown for treatment, you're going to get it out here in Orlington Park, which is just a great add to our community. Northwestern Medicine received a $225 million donation from the private St. George Federation towards the four-story office building and 484-car parking garage. The foundation shares with the medical center a desire to advance the health of residents in the Southwest region, according to Northwestern. The proposed facility is expected to include infusion stations, diagnostic imaging, and radiation treatment among its services. A hospital spokesperson declined Tuesday to provide additional information, saying more will become available in a few weeks. So not only are we going to get a new cancer center, but they're also going to have other expanded services in the existing space, Kazaura said. Northwestern is still waiting for the final approvals at the state level, Kazaura said, expected in September. He said construction is expected to begin in the fall to wrap up in 2029. The village board approved modifications that allowed the building to be constructed 30 feet rather than 50 feet away from existing wetlands. The maximum building height was also adjusted to 51.5 feet from 50 feet, and a landscape buffer will no longer be required along the east side of the lot. Mayor Jim Dodge said the requested modifications were relatively minor and worth approving as an incentive for the development. With the new Northwestern Cancer Center and planned expansion of the University of Chicago Medical Center in Orland Park's downtown area, we can maintain that status as a go-to for world-class medical care, Dodge said. And this story ends, and we'll go back to page one. And the headline here is Orland Park to use $1 million grant for Marley Creek flood mitigation. And begin the story by Olivia Stevens in just a moment. Okay, in the wake of multiple tornadoes that have torn through the southwestern suburb, costing an estimated $1 million over the past month, Orland Park Village Board voted Monday to accept a grant from the Illinois Department of Natural Resources to reduce flooding at Marley Creek. The village also approved a local disaster declaration from storms August 11th, following in the footsteps of Cook and Will counties and other Southland municipalities. Severe thunderstorms and tornado activity impacted the village of Orland Park, causing power interruptions, roadway hazards, debris, and other conditions affecting the public health, safety, and welfare, the declaration states. Mayor Jim Dodge said Monday he hoped the village would be reimbursed for some of the costs incurred during the storms, but he was grateful to be in a better position than some other municipalities that were hit. Orland Park is blessed in terms of the staffing we have, as well as the equipment that we have, Dodge said. There's plenty of other suburbs that simply aren't as well prepared, so I'm appreciative of that. The village is working to increase storm resilience at two flood-prone areas, Tinley Creek and the Marley Creek Basin. At Tinley Creek, efforts to stabilize the bank and improve water are underway, according to village manager George Kazawa. The Illinois Department of Natural Resources provided the village just over $1 million to be spent by June 30, 2029, towards developing a stormwater basin and preservation area near Marley Creek. The village has slowly acquired previously unincorporated land and bought the former El Cortez restaurant and bus barn building to demolish this year, Gazzara said. He said the abandoned structures are dangerous and unsightly, so getting rid of them to focus on ecological restoration and flood prevention is a win-win. He said the total project, which includes the already completed property purchases and construction of walking trails and the flood basin, should cost about $4 million. The village expects to receive more grant money, Kazawa said, because we're taking away something that was commercially developed and reestablishing native plantings. Dodge said the village is working hard to stay on top of flood prevention, especially after the latest storms. Because there's more water, we want to stay on top of stormwater management, Dodge said. There's just more water falling in our area, and so you have to do these things. And this story ends, and let's go back to page one. I think there's at least one, yes, one more story. And the headline is, A Seed of Hope. Former addict brings her 2010 memoir to the stage in Beyond the Door. Okay. And the story by Myrna Petlicki, the Chicago Tribune, begins. Anyone can change. That's the message that playwright Denise Jones shares in her prize-winning play, Beyond the Door. Jones is definitely an example of that. After struggling with addiction, incarceration, and trauma, the Lansing resident who grew up on Chicago's West Side turned her life around and is now an author and producer and owns her own commercial cleaning company. She also mentors others through nonprofit organizations. The 2024 production of Beyond the Door had sold out performances and won 3 Broadway World Chicago Awards, including Best Play. The drama is being produced again at 7 p.m. Friday and 1 p.m. and 7 p.m. Saturday at New Life Covenant Church, 3400 West Division Street, Chicago. Tickets are $35, and here's the website is beyondthedoorplay.com, all one word, beyondthedoorplay.com. Jones is producing the play independently, covering all the expenses herself. The play is based on Jones's 2010 memoir, Who Said It Couldn't Be Done? A Diamond from the Rough. Jones said she chose to share her story by writing the book, because I'm still seeing a whole lot of need in the world. That's what sparked the opportunity for me to be able to tell this story, and hopefully that someone will be able to grab hold of a seed of hope as I did. The author admitted writing that book was difficult for her. It added a lot of other pressure of suicide, even though I had been going through that off and on, she said. I always wondered why I was the way I was. How did I get here? How can I get out of it? It turned out the process of writing the book was therapeutic for Jones, and that's what helped me to be who I am today, she explained. Jones said her mother has gotten her life together 6 years before Jones did. I was sitting in her garage, smoking crack cocaine and shooting heroin, and I felt myself going down for the last time, she recalled. Jones decided that if something could happen to change her mother's life, hopefully it can do the same for me. That's when Jones finally reached out for help. Jones declared she found it easy to change once I took ownership of my condition. She decided to turn her memoir into a play because I began to ask God, Lord, what other ways can I convey the message to the audience that I want to get this story out to? Winning the Broadway World Awards convinced Jones that the message she hoped to send was getting out to the audience she hoped to reach. Restaging the play on Chicago's West Side meant a lot to Jones. My desire and passion has always been to take the story back to where it was birthed, she explained. The play has been embraced by recovering organizations and faith communities. Julissa Marcel is both director and the creator of the new adaptation of Beyond the Door. Her adaptation focuses on the generational aspects of the story, she said, so that you'll find out more about Denise's grandmother and her mother and how all of their lives play a role in where she ended up. While she was working on the adaptation, Marcel decided she wanted to direct the show. I took a lot of time diving into the story itself, and I found it to be a really meaningful, really powerful story, Marcel said. Along with the connection I made with Denise, it felt like a special opportunity for me to be able to work with someone who has been through what she's been through and comes out on the other side. Marcel is convinced that this is a play that needs to be produced. I think part of what helps people experience freedom from their difficult lives and challenges is being able to speak about it, Marcel explained. I really think anyone from just about any walk of life will be able to find something to relate to in this story. And this new story ends, and let's go back to page one just to check. And yeah, I think that's everything on page one. So we're going to turn to page two. Okay, first story on page two. Headline, Cook County Forest Preserve Teamsters go on strike. And the story by A.D. Quigg from the Chicago Tribune begins. More than 230 members of Teamsters Local 700 working for the Forest Preserve District of Cook County went on strike Monday, the unit's first ever strike at the preserves. The workers are in the district's landscape maintenance, conservation, and experiential programming fleet and facilities departments, clearing roads, mowing lawns, cleaning buildings, maintaining trails, and emptying trash cans. The strike comes just shy of Labor Day, at the tail end of summer, when the threat of storm damage and demands for the preserve's public spaces are high. About 40 to 60 of those members are seasonal, the rest are full-time. Forest Preserve's spokesman Carl Vogel said in a release that the district would remain open and operational as negotiations continue, with other workers taking on the strikers' duties and by using existing and emergency contracts with vendors. Local 700 represents the bulk of unionized county employees. The unit representing Forest Preserve's maintenance workers authorized a strike on July 30th, after what the union termed the district's last, best, and final offer the week before. The main disagreement centers on what the union says are inferior pay scales compared to non-union workers. Local 700 president Ramon Williams said in a late July release that the pay scale advances everyone 10 times faster than the people doing the hardest, dirtiest, most essential work out in the preserves. The district's offer includes a total of 8% in raises over 2 years, 2% retroactive to the start of this year, another 2% for this past July, and 4% next July, plus a $2,500 one-time payment for full-time employees. The district recently added an offer of a paid 30-minute lunch, broader overtime pay, and a $1,250 one-time payment for seasonal staff, according to the release. Excuse me. But Anthony McGee, the union's vice president, told the Tribune that members insist that the gap in annual step increases between union and non-union employee needs to be closed. Our members of the Forest Reserves have the least lucrative wage scale in all of county government, McGee said. A secretary, God knows they do great work, or a receptionist who one would go to pay for a permit would receive a step increase from a year, would receive a step increase from year two of nearly 5%, while a laborer who has to clean bathrooms, mow lawns, and do coordinated burns would receive 0.5%. So our members have dealt with this issue for far too long and aren't willing to accept anything other than a roadmap to correcting this issue. Six other FPDCC unions have accepted the exact or similar terms as the original officer, as the original offer, as part of a contract extension last year that the district has steadily increased compensation over the last 6 years, the district said. This includes police, sergeants, and other trades, Vogel said. McGee noted the majority of these workers have much higher starting salaries to begin with. Offering more to maintenance workers would require raising public fees, cutting services, or restoration work, or trying to raise property taxes via a referendum, the district said in its release. With the offer of three more raises this year and next, the starting salary of a member of Local 700 will have increased fully by a third since June 2021. A person who joined the reserves in the position of laborer in June 2021 will have their salary jump from $4,700,278 to $65,045, a 38% increase, and also receive payments totaling $6,500. Negotiations have been ongoing since mid-2025, around the same time the district's new general superintendent, Adam Benacci, was nominated for the job. This isn't a matter of greed. These employees are not well-paid individuals, McGee said, confirming that there would be public demonstration in the days to come, but noting that some workers likely couldn't afford to join the pickup line. They are far below market value, even within county government. A laborer at the Forest Reserve tops out at under $28 per hour. A laborer in Cook County Highway tops out at $50 per hour. Our members aren't even asking for that same parity. They're asking to be treated the same way and valued the same way as non-union employees within the Forest Reserve District, and right the wrongs taking place for numbers of years. And this story ends, and let's go back to page two. Okay. And headline here is, Pritzker accepts suburban teachers' support. Governor casts doubt on $150 million Chicago public schools funding push. And just a minute. The story by Olivia Olander and Jeremy Gortner from the Chicago Tribune begins. Governor J.B. Pritzker accepted the backing of Illinois Suburban Teachers Union Monday then expressed skepticism about another union's push for more Chicago public school funding, arguing the state can't afford to help Chicago alone without sending money to schools statewide. If you like, I can pull the pockets out of my trousers to show you that the state does not have dollars that are just hanging around, the billionaire governor said when asked about the $150 million CPS funding push. And so the question is, where can we find these dollars? The push for CPS funding is exposing fault lines ahead of the General Assembly's fall veto session in November and December, setting up a potential fight over school funding when lawmakers return to Springfield. Pritzker, a Democrat seeking a third term as governor, made the comments after accepting endorsement of the Illinois Education Association, which describes itself as the state's largest union and represents educators primarily outside of Chicago. The IEA's endorsement came just weeks after the CPS board, under pressure from the Chicago Teachers Union, made a high-stakes gamble in passing its nearly $10 billion budget with $150 million in additional state funding that isn't currently allocated. The move has raised red flags among observers who pointed out the state's own budget for the fiscal year passed months ago. Any deal to send CPS additional funding, whether through reprioritizing existing revenue or a new revenue source, would need to be balanced against additional funding for schools statewide, Pritzker said. Remember, it's near impossible to decide you're going to do that and not also provide resources for schools across the state of Illinois. So it isn't just $150 million. Think about multiplying the number by three or four, Pritzker said. I don't know where you find three or four times $150 million and not shortchange a lot of other important priorities within the budget. I say all that while recognizing that we are not yet funding our schools properly in the state, he said. IEA President Carl Gokey, speaking after the endorsement announcement Monday afternoon, denied his union's backing of the governor, signaled any kind of political or priority divide within the Illinois Federation of Teachers or the CTU, both led by union power player Stacey Davis Gates, who's been sharply critical of Pritzker. Gokey described the IEA endorsement as a separate process from the IFTs. That doesn't mean we're at odds or anything. We've got a great working relationship. We're at this point. They're at a different point, he said, adding later, that's not signaling a rift. Gokey declined to comment on the push for $150 million specifically for Chicago schools, saying, I don't know enough about that to be able to comment. Any changes to the state spending plan would require a 3/5 supermajority in both the Illinois House and Senate, and several lawmakers, including many Democrats, have already signaled skepticism about passing the supplemental budget CPS is requesting. Representative Daniel Deitch, D-I-D-E-C-H, a Buffalo Grove Democrat, acknowledged he represents a district with some of the state's best-funded schools, but he said that the Chicago Board of Education, in passing its unbalanced budget, was imprudently relying on the state of Illinois to change our entire budget process to fill the budget hole they chose to create. It creates a moral hazard where now every local government, every school district in the state of Illinois, every not-for-profit that does something important, they're going to pass out-of-balance budgets over the summer and force the state of Illinois to upend our entire budget process to resolve a crisis that they created, Deitch said. Pritzker has already cast skepticism on the CPS proposal the day after the school's budget vote, saying there's no revenue currently for what they've described. The CTU and its allies on the Chicago Board of Education described the amended budget as a pressure tactic meant to force state lawmakers to act, arguing CPS is chronically underfunded by the state and the revised amended 2026-27 spending plan will restore hundreds of positions lost to layoffs and shield classrooms from cuts. Other CPS leaders, including CEO Malqueen King, have issued sharp warnings about the risky budget maneuver, which was made shortly after Illinois House Speaker Emanuel Chris Welch suggested he'd work for additional funding, though it remained unclear where the money would come from. Welch made his comments as he tried to shore up political power to stay speaker following questions of how he handled sexual harassment allegations involving former state representative Harry Benton, and he subsequently said he supports additional funding for schools outside Chicago as well. Pritzker, in his first comments on the budget move, pointedly and repeatedly kept pressure on Welch, describing the additional state money and revenues that's expected as the speaker is planning to have a plan for, but we don't know exactly how. On Monday, the governor reiterated they had not heard what the plan will be. He added that he had not sought CTU's endorsement and hadn't been part of the endorsement process with the union. Pritzker's opponent in the November general election is Darren Bailey, a Republican who founded a Christ-centered private school. The full Chicago Board of Education has voiced support for lobbying Springfield for additional state money. CPS is funded at just 70% of what is owed under the state's own evidence-based funding formula, which is designed to steer revenue towards the neediest districts in Illinois. But while there's broad agreement that the district needs more funding, there's far less consensus on how to get it. Some suburban Democrats say any conversation about additional funding should apply statewide, particularly if it's tied to the state's evidence-based funding formula. I represent very low-income school districts, so I'm extremely interested in seeing how we can obtain more money for my school district specifically, said State Representative Rita Mayfield, a Democrat from the Waukegan area. Knowing that there will be a conversation, the fall veto session, I will definitely have numbers for my specific school districts that will be necessary to bring my school districts up to adequacy. State Representative Bob Morgan, a Democrat from Deerfield, agreed it would make sense for the funding efforts to be focused statewide and not just Chicago, saying, I cannot recall a time in the last 8 years where the veto session effort was so limited geographically. State Representative Will Davis, a Democrat from Homewood, who heads the House Appropriation Committee for K-12 Public Education, was among those who said the conversation needs to shift to funding all schools eligible for evidence-based funding, not just Chicago's. Chicago's new school board members should also understand that trying to do something of that magnitude only for them in veto session just doesn't happen, Davis said. I appreciate their willingness to serve as an elected member of the school board, but there are just some educational pieces that they need to learn so they understand how these government things flow. And this story ends. And let's see what else is on this page. Okay, everything is finished on this page, so we're going to go to page 3. Okay, on to page 3. Headline. Three arrested at Wrigley Field during city series. Sources say none related to viral brawl in bleachers. And the story by Caroline Kabazansky and Evgenia Anastakos from the Chicago Tribune begins. Chicago police arrested three people during Monday night's City Series opener when the Cubs beat the White Sox in extra innings. But police

A 29-year-old man and a 33-year-old woman were also arrested Monday night. Each was charged with misdemeanor trespassing, according to department representatives. On Tuesday, Kagan appeared before Cook County Judge John Hawk for less than 5 minutes Tuesday afternoon at the Langdon Criminal Courthouse, where prosecutors say police found drugs in him during a post-arrest search. Hawk's only remark was to ask, "How was the Cubs game with 25 grams of cocaine?" He ordered Kagan released pending trial and barred him from having contact with Wrigley Field or the alleged punching victim. The Cook County Public Defender's Office, which was appointed to represent Kagan, didn't immediately respond to an email request for comment. Meanwhile, a brawl in the bleachers went viral on Tuesday across social media. The Cubs all-star center fielder, Pete Carl Armstrong, called the fight unfortunate and somewhat nauseating. While Crow Armstrong said he didn't think the players focused on the crosstown rivalry on the field, he acknowledged that you've got people in the stands competing too. All jokes aside, it's really good for the city having both of us playing the kind of baseball we are and putting out games there like we did tonight, he said. Chicago Cubs spokesperson Jennifer Martinez told the Tribune that fan safety is a top priority. We work closely with our public safety partners to respond to incidents at the ballpark and appreciate their partnership in addressing the situation last night, she wrote in an email. Fighting, along with taunting and making threatening gestures or remarks, is strictly prohibited by the Wrigley Field Code of Conduct. The Cubs and Sox will face off again Tuesday evening and once more on Wednesday afternoon. And this story ends. And so let's go back to page 3. And there's one more story. And the headline here is South Holland Police Seek Help Solving Fatal Hit and Run, by Ivy Lewis from the Daily South Town, begins. The South Holland Police Department is asking for the public's help in identifying the driver in a fatal weekend hit-and-run accident, the village said in a statement Monday. The crash occurred late Saturday night or early Sunday morning. Police responded early Saturday morning to the 100 block of East 173rd Street near the Babe Ruth baseball field, in response to a report of a dead man in the road near the railroad tracks, the village said. Police said the victim, 59-year-old Cornell Carpenter, a South Holland resident, was struck by a vehicle and dragged some distance. Cook County Medical Examiner's Office said he was pronounced dead at 12:48 a.m. Sunday, but listed the cause of death as pending in its Monday's report. Police said the vehicle in question would have visible damage to the front end or lights. Please ask anyone who knows about a particular vehicle, contact investigators at this phone number. Area code 708-331-3131, extension 2, or submit an anonymous tip at website southholland.org. Any information, no matter how small it may seem, can be critical to identifying the persons responsible, the village said. And this story ends, and I think that's everything on page 3. Yes, it is. Okay, so now we go to the rest of the paper, and we read headlines and then come back for stories. So, headline. President pushes plan for U.S. forests. Proposal would open 45 million acres of pristine area to development. Headline. Ukraine's blitz of drones pressures Moscow region. Headline. White House. Trump again votes by mail in Florida primary. Page 5, headline, Google to loosen political email filter. Campaigns will have easier time.

0: time sending fundraising appeals. That's page six. Headline, Military Base Schools Add New Course. Education Reshaped to Cover Christianity, Western Civilization. And then headline, Children Struggle with Trauma Amid Displacement After Indonesia Quake. Headline, DOJ Aims to Revive a Smuggling Charge Against Abrego Garcia. Going on to page seven, Summertime and the Living Ain't Easy. Carefree dreams of season fade in 2026 sweltering weather. And next headline, Tourism Surge Tests Vietnam's Policing Policies. Communist System at Odds with Inviting Image Country Touts. Okay, and now we go to business and finance, and normally we read most of these stories. So, that's a second. Okay, headline here is ABC sues FCC over early broadcast license review. And Disney-owned company says move violates press freedom. The story by Jocelyn Novick and Mike Cantini from the AP begins. Further escalating its battle with the Trump administration, ABC on Tuesday took the rare step of suing the Federal Communication on First Amendment grounds, saying the agency's demand for early review of broadcast license posed an existential threat to its operations. In the lawsuit, ABC, its parent company Disney, and the eight local stations whose licenses are affected, asked the federal court to stop the early renewal proceedings. The FCC, under Chairman Brendan Carr, an ally of President Donald Trump, had ordered the early review in April. Itself a rare move, of eight licenses owned by ABC, well before they are set to expire. It cited the network's diversity practices as a reason, but the development came shortly after a joke by ABC's late-night host Jimmy Kimmel, an outspoken Trump critic, had infuriated the president. Again and again, the administration has attacked ABC's speech, the stories its journalists report, and the viewpoints its network air, the network alleged in its lawsuit. Over time, those attacks have escalated into express demands that ABC be stripped of its broadcast licenses because of its speech. Facing this existential threat, it added, plaintiffs have no choice but to seek redress from the judicial branch from the administration's blatant retaliation for their First Amendment speech. It said ABC had no alternative means to eliminate these ongoing and immediate threats other than total capitulation to the administration's demands. It asked the courts to immediately enjoin defendants from taking or threatening to take any action against plaintiffs in relation to the early license renewal applications. The early license review was only one part of a long simmering confrontation between ABC and the FCC. The network also has been fighting Carr's efforts to make the morning talk show, The View, whose hosts and guests are often critical of Trump, subject to equal time rules. That's a question ABC says the agency itself decided in the network's favor more than two decades ago. The lawsuit Tuesday also spoke of ramifications that go well beyond one network. If the administration gets its way, the message to every media company in the country will be unmistakable. Tell only the stories the administration deems favorable, or face coercive machinery of the federal government. In such a world, the press could in no way be described as free, the lawsuit said. The sole Democrat on the commission, Ana Gomez, commended ABC and Disney for pushing back against the FCC's actions. For months, the FCC has waged a campaign of censorship and control against Disney's ABC stations, she said in a statement, using the threat of broadcast license revocations to punish a company for speech the administration doesn't like. In July, Carr defended his agency's actions against ABC, saying broadcasters have a duty to operate in the public interest. And the story ends. Let's see what else. Okay. Headline. Repair jobs help Home Depot build gains in Q2. A story by Michelle Chapman from the AP begins. Home Depot's sales improved during its second quarter as customers focused on smaller projects during summer months, with the U.S. housing sector still mired in a slump. Revenue increased to $47.86 billion from $45.28 billion, edging out the $47.24 billion that Wall Street had expected, according to a survey by FactSet. Globally, sales at stores open for at least a year, a key indicator of a retailer's health, climbed 1.7%. In the United States, comparable store sales rose 1.3%. Customer transactions slipped 1% in the quarter, but the amount shoppers spent rose to $92.50 per average receipt from $90.01 a year earlier. Healthy spending on smaller projects during the quarter is encouraging, said Neil Saunders, Managing Director of Global Data. But Saunders also pointed out a potential weakness that is impacting almost all businesses where credit is sometimes required. The number of bigger ticket projects undertaken remains down, falling by 2.1% over last year, he said. Homeowners that are currently considering taking out loans using home equity are realizing that it's considerably more expensive now compared with the ultra-low rates Americans could count on in the early 2020s. A home project that seemed within reach at a 4 to 5% borrowing rate looks a lot more daunting at 8% or higher. For the first 3 months ended August 2nd, Home Depot earned $4.77 billion or $4.79 per share. A year earlier, the home improvement retailer earned $4.55 billion or $4.58 per share. Excluding one-time items, earnings were $4.92 per share. That's much better than the $4.73 per share that Wall Street had predicted. And this story ends. Okay. Headline here is Casting for Financial Lifeline. Company with salvage rights makes case before Virginia court to sell artifacts from Titanic. Okay. And the story by Mark Davis from the New York Times, with a Norfolk, Virginia dateline, begins. For much of the past decades, the company that owns exclusive salvage rights to the Titanic shipwreck had vowed it would not sell the artifacts or break up the full collection. But earlier this year, the Atlanta-based RMS Titanic, Inc. made plans to auction off 100 of the 5,500 artifacts it had collected. It went to court last week to defend the proposed sale. In U.S. District Court in Norfolk, the company argued before Judge Rebecca Beach Smith that she has no jurisdiction over the 100 disputed artifacts because they were recovered in 1987 and were awarded to the company by a French court. Under maritime law, salvage claims of wrecks in international waters can be taken to any admiralty court in the world. RMS Titanic initially took its 1987 claim to France, but brought claims for items salvaged later to federal court in Norfolk, home to many maritime law firms. The hearing also touched on RMS Titanic's financial conditions. In court papers, the company said it was suffering financially and needed to sell 100 artifacts to pay debts and raise money to conserve and curate the remaining artifacts. Smith questioned the severity of the financial problems, noting that RMS Titanic is backed by wealthy institutions. Why do you need to sell these artifacts? She asked. Company lawyer Brian Wager responded that RMST is in financial straits. Smith also heard arguments from the U.S. government which opposed the sale. The National Oceanic and Atmospheric Administration argues that RMS Titanic is bound by legal promises to keep the collection intact and never sell items to private collectors. Smith did not rule Thursday, but is expected to issue a written opinion soon. The Titanic sunk on its first voyage after hitting an iceberg on April 12, 1912. The wreck lies on the ocean floor 2.5 miles below the surface, about 400 miles off the coast of Newfoundland, Canada. The work of salvaging the wreck, which began in 1987, has been controversial. Critics call it grave robbing. Supporters say it's a way of honoring the 1,500 people who died on that fateful night by using the artifacts to tell their stories. The Norfolk Federal Court granted RMS Titanic exclusive salvage rights to the Titanic in 1994. The company has raised 5,500 artifacts from the wreck site in 7 expeditions from 1987 to 2004. To date, the company has not sold any Titanic artifacts, though it's proposed a sale of some in 2016. It has instead made money from public exhibitions of the artifacts that have drawn more than 35 million visitors worldwide. The company has permanent exhibitions in Las Vegas and Orlando, Florida, and has 5 traveling shows that are currently in Cleveland, Portland, Oregon, Germany, Poland, and the Czech Republic. Throughout the years, the company has experienced financial difficulties. It emerged from bankruptcy in 2019 under new ownership and is currently being sued for more than $4 million by a contractor. In a recent court filing, the company listed 100 artifacts that it wants to sell, including a bronze cherub statue from the ship's grand staircase, a bell from the ship's crow nest, a diamond pendant necklace, a safe, a pocket watch, a ship steward's shirt, and other personal items from passengers and crew members, including jewelry, coins, and banknotes. And this story ends. Let's just go back. Right. Headline. Paramount seeks $1.9 billion to cover deal delay costs. And the story by Lauren Hirsch and Benjamin Mullen from the New York Times will begin in just a moment. I can just do a few paragraphs of this. I'm not sure I can finish. Paramount asked a federal judge last week to force opponents of its acquisition of Warner Brothers Discovery to cover the cost of delay created by their lawsuit seeking to block the deal. The Hollywood studio is seeking a $1.88 billion bond from 12 states led by California, along with the Writers Guild of America, which have sued to stop the company's deal to acquire Warner Brothers, citing antitrust concerns. Paramount proposes that it would collect proceeds from the bond if the states lost their case. Paramount's merger with Warner Brothers would create a media powerhouse combining 2 major movie studios, multiple streaming services, and the news network CNN and CBS News. 12 states' attorney generals sued last month to block the deal, arguing that the company would have outsized market power. In July, Judge Araceli Martinez Olgon of the U.S. District Court of the Northern District of California temporarily halted the merger to consider the lawsuit. She later scheduled a trial for March, a delay that could put Paramount on the hook to pay Warner Brothers shareholders hundreds of millions of dollars. As part of the deal with Warner Brothers, Paramount must pay $650 million every quarter if the transaction had not closed by October 1st. Paramount proposed the fee to win support from shareholders who were considering a bid from Netflix at the time. Because Paramount offered that fee, Martinez Olgan is unlikely to grant the company's request, said Bill Kovac, a former Republican chair of the Federal Trade Commission. And I think that's about all the time I have for stories and articles from today's Daily Southtown. I'm Peter Tyer. Coming to you from the Chicago Lighthouse, this is Chris Radio, your information station. 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
6: 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I'm Nancy Goodman-Torpy.
7: And I'm Pete Torpy.
8: I think if I had this dream, and I was sighted, this dream would not have become a book.
7: You know, sighted people don't always have the advantage. There are some advantages to being blind sometimes, and this story is an example of a person who made use of some blind skills, or the fact that he was blind, to do what he did. By the way, we'll be looking for input from our listeners about this topic, and after we give the contact information at the end of the show, we'll have some information on a show we want to put together with help from our listeners. So keep listening till the end.
6: Vivid dreams can spark incredible creativity for any novelist. We'll talk with Aaron Spelker, a blind author who transformed his nighttime vision into a captivating science fiction book. His journey demonstrates how assistive technology, determination, and a little bit of AI can allow creators with vision loss to navigate the publishing world. But first, for our tip of the week. This week's tip comes from Aaron Spelker.
8: So I would say my tip of the week would be, and it popped into my head as we were talking, which is, again, there's nothing from stopping you from just going ahead and, you know, taking that first step to do whatever it is that you're interested in. So again, with my book, I just decided to one day start writing and start doing it. And again, there's low barriers of entry with the technology, and all it really takes is to take that first step and do it. So I had put the book on the back burner for 5 years before I actually started writing it. There's nothing that really stopped me from doing it earlier other than I just didn't take that first step. So take that first step and start progressing towards that goal of whatever, whether it's writing a book or doing whatever it is that you are interested in accomplishing.
7: And you certainly can't take the second, third, fourth, or subsequent steps unless you take that first step.
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7: Today's guest has been with us twice before on Eyes on Success, and today he's going to tell us about a new book he wrote and the mechanics of writing that book as a blind person. So, Aaron, for people who may not remember you, can you reintroduce yourself and tell us a little bit about yourself?
8: Yeah, so my name's Aaron Spelker, and I live in Massachusetts, and I am a blind individual, but that is a new experience for me. So I just became blind about 7 years ago. I got a bacterial infection in both of my eyes that ended up causing me to go blind. So one day I was sighted, and the next day I was blind. So it's been a interesting adventure over the last 7 years, kind of learning to live in a completely different world, from a sighted world to a blind world.
7: And I understand that you were just beginning to lose your sight as you were starting the first book you wrote, which we talked to you about several years ago.
8: My first book, which is called The Bubonic Reorder, I had thought about it when I was sighted, and I had started, you know, doing research and taking notes about it, but it always sat on the back burner because I was working and I was doing a lot of stuff. And, you know, I just kind of fooled around it, you know, every once in a while. And then when I went blind, you know, I kind of was not working, and I didn't have really a goal or a purpose, and I was feeling pretty aimless. So it was something that I picked up and said, well, let me do this. This is something I can do for hours a day and, you know, kind of move towards a goal. And it was a very interesting experience, because when I picked it up, it was only kind of a few weeks after I had gone blind. So, you know, I didn't know JAWS. I didn't know how to touch type without looking. I didn't know how to surf the internet as a blind person at the very start of writing that book as a blind person. So it was a big challenge. And it took me probably a lot longer than if I tried to write that book now, I would get through it a lot quicker, because everything was new and fresh and, you know, overwhelming when I wrote the first book.
7: You know, what's interesting is, if you think about trying to learn JAWS and some of these skills as a blind person, and you didn't have a real mission or task in mind, it'd probably be very difficult. But actually, I'm guessing applying those new skills to a task made it somewhat easier to learn.
8: I definitely agree with that. I mean, anything is, you know, if you learn something, but then you never use it, you're going to forget how to do it. And again, as I said, I was really spending, you know, 6 hours a day, you know, either writing or trying to search on the internet. And I had to learn how to do JAWS, and I had to learn how to type without looking. And there really wasn't any other option, and there was no way to cheat, and there was no one around. You know, my wife was at work and my kids were at school, so there was no one to ask for help. It was just on me to kind of figure it out. So I think it really, over that time of writing the book, I think it really sped up my technology skills. I mean, today I'm actually an accessibility trainer for other people who are blind and visually impaired on things like the computer, and teaching them, you know, the internet and Word and Excel and Outlook and, you know, all of those things. And I do, you know, the iPhone and iPad and Android phones and things like that. So I don't know if I would be a technology trainer today, or at least this quickly, if I didn't have you know, that intensive, just doing it every day, 6 hours a day, just go, go, go, and try to figure it out.
6: Well, and probably being somebody who made the transition and had to learn all of these skills differently recently, probably, I would guess, makes you a better trainer.
8: It is all fresh. And, you know, I can really connect with a lot of people who are going through vision loss because, you know, it is relatively fresh and new to me. And the other thing is when I sit with somebody who was sighted at one time and did something when they were sighted, it's easy for me to say, remember when you were sighted and it looked like this?
6: Right.
8: We have that common language because I was sighted once and I saw it once at the same time. So it's easier in some ways to explain things to people who were once sighted for me, just because we have a very easy common language to kind of have that dialogue with.
7: So before we talk about the process of writing the book as a blind person, tell us the name of your second and most recent book and what it's about.
8: This is a sci-fi noir. It's called Eclipse Meridian. And basically the story is that you have these two worlds, Varga and Aurelia, and Varga is kind of like the manufacturing, mining, you know, blue collar exploited worker who are just trying to get through one more day. While Aurelia is the planet that is the clean, pristine, perfect society of rich elites. And what happens at the beginning of the book is a dead body is found on the transit authority property on Aurelia. And the transit authority allows for transportation between these two planets. And therefore, that's under the joint jurisdiction of the two planets. And the book from there does a lot of comparing and contrasting of those two planets and those societies through the two investigators. The Vargan investigator, whose name is Rail Narrow, is kind of suspicious, doesn't trust authorities, willing to break the rules to get to the truth, thinks everybody has an angle. And his partner from Aurelia is, you know, kind of like the perfect Aurelian citizen who believes in rules and regulations and policies and procedures and believes what the superiors tell him and, you know, never will break a rule. And so these two investigators are trying to solve this crime from, you know, completely different perspectives and societies and history. And as they uncover some uncomfortable truths, there are powerful forces that do not want them to figure out what is happening here and what the true story is this. So it's kind of a race between, can they solve this crime in time before the evidence and the powerful forces bury the truth?
7: So as a blind person, you must have an interesting way of visualizing the world when you're making these new environments. Talk a little bit about that.
8: Yeah. So what's interesting for me, at least with both books, they both came out of dreams that I had. I had on both books had very vivid, like movie style dreams that laid out pretty much the entire plot, you know, probably on each of them about 80% of the plot. And the scenes was just from this dream I had. And I woke up and I just wrote down what I dreamed. And, you know, that ultimately turned into both the first book and then the second book. What's interesting, again, is I see the images of what I want to write as kind of a picture in my mind. And I don't know if that's different for someone who's, you know, sighted versus blind, but I can picture the colors, I can picture the scenes, I can picture exactly how I want it to look. And then, you know, the hard part is just trying to get words to get that scene down on paper to come out anything like what I kind of pictured in my mind when I dreamt each of the stories.
7: You know, I would guess some of that depends on when you went blind in your life.
8: Yeah, I mean, I'm thankful that I had, you know, the years that I had as a sighted person, because it does make things easier to visualize how things are supposed to be. And, you know, it also, again, when me and my wife are talking, she can point to things. You remember when we were here and you saw that building, you know, it looks like that, you know, so we have something that makes it easier for her to explain to me, you know, what something looks like or what some person looks like.
7: Yeah, my experience is fairly similar. I had a reasonable amount of vision for most of my life, but I don't have any vision now. But my brain sort of fills in pictures. I mean, I could swear I could see people as they move around, raising their hands and stuff. And of course, I can't. But the brain just fills in a lot of that stuff if you have some of that historical memory to rely on. Amazing what the brain can do.
8: Yeah, I mean, that visualization sometimes gets me in trouble because I'll be, you know, in my living room, visualizing where the ottoman is and someone's moved it. And I just plow right into, you know, the ottoman because I'm not being careful, because the ottoman should be to my left. You know, it shouldn't be straight in front of me. So my mind has pictured it. So I've lived in my town for about 25 years, and 20 of that as a sighted person, or about 20 of it as a sighted person. So when I walk around my town, I visualize every building. You know, as I'm walking around, I don't think of myself as blind because I can picture what the town hall looks like and the Dunkin' Donuts and the town green with the gazebo. I can picture it all as I'm walking around. That's also very different when I go to some town I've never been before. I explain to people, particularly those who had sight and seen the movie, it's like the Matrix when Neo goes into the Matrix at first and it's just all white. There is no context to anything. You don't know what anything looks like. So it's hard to paint a picture of it when you have no context of what it looks like. I spend most of my time in my hometown walking around. And so I have these feelings like that I'm not very blind. And then I go somewhere that I have never been before. And it's a stark contrast. It really goes, oh yeah, I am blind. I kind of forgot.
6: Back to the book. You said these images came to you in a dream. And now you're discussing the difference in how a blind person versus a sighted person maybe would describe an environment. Do you feel like you're describing them from the perspective of a blind person? Because you kind of saw them in your dream. And I know a lot of blind people who have had sight are still dreaming with images that would appear in the dream, even though in the world they wouldn't be able to see them.
8: Yeah, I mean, I think I'm explaining it or trying to get down on paper, an actual visual image that I see that is very realistic to what things really look like. And again, because I have that context of prior vision to know what the house looks like or what a spaceship might look like, because I've seen other movies with spaceships in it. You know what I mean? So I have a sense of what that should look like. So that explanation is really coming from a point of a sighted context.
6: Presumably, your original dream was just a few minutes long before you embellished upon it to create an entire book. Now you're doing that from the vantage point of a blind person?
8: Well, I don't know if other people have this. I have dreams. Like when I have a dream, it doesn't feel like a few minutes. It feels like literally I just watched a 2-hour movie. I mean, there's sometimes I wake up and I feel exhausted. Like I just did mental gymnastics because it was whatever I just dreamed about was so intense. And some of them are just, kind of not interesting in any sort of way. These two, happen to be, I thought, interesting and compelling, and maybe other people would be interested in hearing about them. So that's why I took, the time and effort to try to write them down.
7: I understand that you got into the habit of recording your dreams.
8: It was funny on this one. I dreamed it and I woke up. I remembered that I woke up and that I dictated into my phone what the dream was about. And then I went back to sleep and it was kind of like a week later that I was like, oh yeah, I had that dream and I know I dictated into my notes. So let me go look at what the notes were. And the notes were really detailed. It was like 2.5, 3 paragraphs of stuff about that story. I'm like, I don't remember dictating all of this.
6: Wow.
10: Huh.
8: It was really detailed. I remembered more of the dream than I remembered actually dictating down the dream.
7: But that was a good idea for you to record your dream, because I think a lot of these dreams happen when you're kind of almost about to wake up or so. And, your mind's a little bit foggy, but if you can record it right away, you can get it down before your brain sort of erases it for you.
8: Right. If I had that dream, the Eclipse Meridian dream back when I was sighted, I probably would have tried to type it out.
7: Yeah, it would have taken too long.
8: It would have taken too long, exactly.
7: And it's not a typewriter by the side of your bed.
8: Right. But because I'm blind and I do everything by voice command, I just said, hey, Siri, record this note. And then I just, dictated it all.
7: Yeah.
8: I don't think I would have done that.
7: Right, right.
8: But, if I had that dream as a sighted person. So that's another interesting thing around, I think if I had this dream and I was sighted, this dream would not have become a book because I would not have jotted it down in time or to the depth that I could have dictated. And I was only dictating because that is a thing I now do and is part of my life as a blind person. So it's such a different approach to things. I didn't really think about that until just now. But, that is, how this technology is playing a role into just how things get done in my life or how it impacts my life.
6: Fascinating. What an insight.
7: Now you've written 2 books, one when you were recently blinded and one after you've had some experience with the tools of being blind. What was the difference in your experience writing both books?
8: With those 2 books, the experience of writing them was very different as a sighted person, a newly blind person, versus today. Just even the technology back when I first wrote the first book, The Bubonic Reorder, first off, I didn't really know any technology, as we discussed, so I was learning everything new. And there wasn't the same technology that we have now. So if I needed to figure out, you know, in that book, how diseases transmit or how you contain a pandemic, which is kind of what that book's about, you know, I had to do a lot of Google searching and reading white papers and doing a lot of things. Well, in today's day and age, there's technology where I can just ask ChatGPT, I'm trying to get the answer to this question, and, you know, it'll tell me the answer. So the research kind of was a lot quicker because the technology was a lot quicker. And then some of the technology too, again, with that AI stuff, you know, I kind of, at the end of writing this book, I fed it into ChatGPT and I said, tell me, you know, do I overuse words? How's my punctuation? Do I change tenses? It kind of did like that first pass editing for me and kind of pointed out some things of like, oh, you know, you kind of say the same thing in chapter 2 that you say in chapter 7. It's kind of redundant and might bore people. It kind of pointed some of that out to me, which I thought was, you know, interesting and fascinating that this technology in just 7 years has advanced to be able to give kind of an analytical opinion of, you know, your writing and give you kind of suggestions of, you know, you change tense between paragraph 3 and paragraph 4, and, you know, you, the rest of your novel's in the same tense as chapter 3. So, you know, fix chapter 4 accordingly. I thought that was really interesting on the technology between the two books, and or as an author trying to use the technology to write the two books.
6: So were you tempted to ask one of these AI engines to rewrite your book?
8: You know, as anybody who's read anything that is from AI, it kind of a little soulless in a way. And that's not the fun of writing the book. I mean, the fun of writing the book is writing the book. So I use it more for trying to correct my writing, not do my writing. So as an example, I did a lot of writing in my career before I went blind, but it was all technical, analytical writing. It was not telling a story. So there are things where I'll give you a perfect one, something I learned from my first book. I learned in my first book that I barely used contractions. And it didn't really dawn on me because contractions sounded weird with Jaws, because it would say like dawn apostrophe T instead of don't, back when I was doing Jaws with that. And I think I just mentally started avoiding using contractions because it sounded so odd. But when somebody who's really reading a book, you know, it sounds weird to not have something in contractions. So you kind of, you know, want to, you know, learn the right way to write something. So one of the things I used at technology here was around that. I said, you know, where did I kind of should have used a contraction where I didn't, you know, and had to kind of point that out to me to help me clean things up to sound a little bit more natural sounding than what I might have written down from a more formal standpoint, which is my more natural writing because of the technical writing I used to do as a career.
7: So it sounds like you used AI primarily as an editor to help clean up what you had written yourself.
8: Yes, as a, you know, what they call line item editing. And then I did use it for some research. So like I said, I have these two planets that orbit around each other. And, you know, kind of first asked ChatGPT, it's like, is that a thing? Is that actually, you know, possible in the world? And yes, it is. You can have two planets that orbit each other. And then I said, well, how is two planets that orbit each other different than a planet and a satellite, like the Earth and the Moon? Like, what actually makes that different? And, you know, it explained to me that in the Earth and the Moon, the gravitational center of the Earth and the Moon is actually within the Earth. That's where the gravitational center is. On two planets, the gravitational center lies between those two planets, you know, in space. And that's what makes it a planet orbiting another planet versus a planet and a satellite. And I got that answer in 2 seconds by asking AI, as opposed to probably a day's worth of researching and reading and trying to figure it out, which is what I would have done back when I was originally writing the book before AI was such a easy thing to, you know, get answers to questions. So, you know, research on this book was a lot quicker.
6: You could have just asked your friendly neighborhood physicist.
8: Right.
7: If you had one.
8: Right, exactly.
7: So you talked about using JAWS and AI as part of your writing tools. Are there any other tools that you found very useful?
8: So I wrote everything in Word, which I like as my writing tool. obviously did a lot of internet searching as well as doing, AI, questions and stuff like that. But, the nice thing about writing is there isn't a lot of technical things you need. You need an imagination and a keyboard or, a piece of paper if you're sighted. And that's all you really need to put a story down. So there's a really kind of a low barrier to entry to getting your ideas onto paper, other than, the time and the effort. That's it.
7: And what about when it comes to publishing the book? What was the process there?
8: Yeah, so I published it through an indie publisher, which is actually, they're called Wicked Infinity Publishing, and they are based here in Massachusetts. And it is a small independent publishing company that is owned by a blind woman, which I thought was kind of nice as well to do, to have this blind author, using a blind publisher and just have kind of a whole experience be, through our community.
7: Do you think that sort of greased the wheels for you? Because it's hard to get things published by actual publishing houses.
8: What I liked about it is, she's blind, so she knows, the struggles as a blind person, and she writes her own novels as well. So she, she kind of knows what to look for. So I found it just a very comfortable experience, and the communication was in a way that was easy for me, not me having to try to translate, a sighted person doing the things sighted people do sometimes, like, well, if you look here, right there, that doesn't look good, or it doesn't sound right. It's like, well, where are you? I don't know where you're circling on the screen because I don't see that. That was kind of more my experience of the first one, where there was kind of a struggle of communication between the person who kind of did the editing on my first book, was a sighted person. There was kind of a barrier of dialogue or communication to really work through with that person. And I really didn't have that experience with this time around. It was very easy to communicate and have a discussion.
7: And was it as simple as sending your completed Word document to them and they worried about the layout and how it was all going to look and all?
8: Yeah, exactly.
7: So the editors on their end cleaned it up, and then I guess they took care of advertising and distribution?
8: Yep. And yeah, Wicked Infinity Publishing. So I highly, particularly if you're a blind author, looking for some help, I highly recommend.
6: Do you know any of their contact information offhand?
8: Daisy Russell is the woman's name, but I don't know her email off the top of my head. I'd have to look it up.
6: Well, Aaron did get back to us with Daisy Russell's contact information, and her publishing company is Wicked Infinity Publishing, LLC, with the web address www.wickedinfinitypublishing.com, and you can reach her by email at info@wickedinfinitypublishing.com. But we will be doing another episode in which we talk with her, and we will get into many of her experiences running a publishing company.
7: Where might people be able to find your books?
8: This one, I just kind of narrowly focused it. I put it out on Kindle, and I did it as Kindle Unlimited, just kind of, again, make the barrier to entry really low for people. If you have a Kindle Unlimited account, it's free for you to download. If you don't have a Kindle Unlimited account and you have to buy it, I just made it real low cost. So it's $1.99, which is very, cheap, easy entry. So very, very different than what I did kind of the first book, which was a large book available in print, available in ebook, available across all of the different platforms. This one, I just kind of narrowly focused it.
7: Do you have a website?
8: I have a Facebook. So my Facebook is under The Bubonic Reorder is where kind of all the stuff for my first book. And then I started releasing some stuff on the second book. I kind of put it under there because I kind of built up the audience at that location. So anything, when I do interviews and stuff like that, I just kind of post it all out on Facebook.
6: And what should people look for on Facebook?
8: Yeah, they look under The Bubonic Reorder, Bubonic, and then space, and then Reorder. That's where they would find kind of my author page that I created.
7: And if people had questions for you about the process or yourself, is there an email that they can use?
8: Yeah, probably the easiest place to reach me is it's my name, which is Aaron, M for Michael, SPELKER@gmail.com.
7: And of course, you can find all of that information in the show notes for episode 2629. And before we say goodbye, we're requesting some input from our listeners. At the beginning of the show, we talked about that there are sometimes advantages to being blind over being sighted in terms of what you can do and certain capabilities you might have. And Aaron certainly gave an example of that. And I'm sure others of us have other examples in terms of being problem solvers and other events in your lives in which being blind was an advantage. So we're looking for input from our listeners. If you want to send us a short 1 to 2 minute MP3 or a link to an MP3 or just a text email of what advantages you might have experienced being blind, we'll put together another show about that. And you can send your input to us via email at the address hosts@eyesonsuccess.net. That's hosts, H-O-S-T-S, at eyesonsuccess.net. And we're looking forward to what your thoughts are. And one more thing, let us know if it's okay to share your name in the show that we finally produce with your input. Thanks.
6: That's it for today's show. After spending this week talking about a science fiction book, next week we'll delve into some real science, but don't worry, not too deeply. We will be talking about the fact that sighted people think blind people are impaired because they can't see what the sighted people see. But relative to all the information that's out there, even fully sighted people can see only a tiny sliver of the signal. And we call that the visible spectrum because that's the only tiny part that's visible. But nobody can see microwaves, x-rays, ultraviolet, etc. And everybody needs to compensate for that inability. It's sort of like your dog can hear a whole lot more than you can. Only we'll be talking about the visual part of that.
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7: Thank you for being part of our community. Until next time, I'm Peter Torpy.
6: And I'm Nancy Goodman Torpy. Thank you for listening.
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1: 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This is Disability Connection, and I'm your reader, Melinda Ambrose, with the audio reading service at the Allen County Public Library in Fort Wayne, Indiana. Today, I'll be reading from Uniquely You Indie, Disabled World, and Disability Scoop, and now I'll begin with Uniquely You Indie, copyright 2026, Uniquely You. Back to school tips. The whole picture. August has arrived, and it's time to start thinking about going back to school. Excitement arises along with feelings of nervousness, anxiety, and stress surrounding the transition back into the school routine. Whether returning to the same school or transitioning into a new classroom, there are helpful strategies to support a smooth transition. Occupational therapists, OTs, look at the whole picture of a child's life, including how sensory processing, executive functioning, and motor skills impact daily routines. By addressing these areas and modifying the environment, OTs help children participate more independently at home and school. Sensory processing is how our brains take in information via our senses, e.g., touch, sight, hearing, and use it to participate in the world. If a child is over or under responsive to certain senses, this can impact focus and participation. For example, a child who is under responsive to their environment might have difficulty remaining seated and focusing in the classroom. OTs can provide flexible seating, e.g., a wobble cushion, and support executive functioning skills, such as monitoring one's own behaviors, to accommodate the child's needs. What is executive functioning? Executive functioning refers to high-level thinking skills that we use to learn, play, and successfully participate in day-to-day activities. Examples of executive functioning skills include impulse control, thinking before doing, organizing materials for school, planning and goal setting, and the flexibility in thinking. For example, a child may know what to do but have difficulty getting started on a task or staying on track to complete it. A child may also struggle with transitioning from playtime to schoolwork time. Strategies for back to school. Transitions can be tricky for children. Here are a few strategies to support them. Use visual schedules. Children benefit from predictability and a visual representation of their day, e.g., morning routine, classroom schedule, can help them feel more confident and independent. Use heavy work sensory activities before and after transitions. Heavy work refers to sensory-rich activities that can provide a calming effect to the nervous system. A few examples. Having children carry 2 to 3 water bottles or cans in their backpacks, or try running, stomping, or jumping as appropriate.

Baseball by Grace Gillen, OTD. OTRLCTRS, Pediatric School Occupational Therapist. And now from Uniquely You Indy, meet Avery King. An Indiana mother shares how her daughter is thriving after a years-long journey toward the right diagnoses and resources, by Francisco J. Luna, Jr. For Sherry King, a mother from Hancock County, it has been a joy to watch her 14-year-old daughter Avery come to find her place in the world. For example, seeing Avery building skills, interacting with others, and feeling like she truly has purpose at One Day Cafe in Fishers brings tears to Sherry's eyes every time. The cafe is a non-profit-operated coffee shop that prepares individuals with varying abilities for a successful and fulfilling future. Another place where Avery flourishes is at Kids, Inc., K-I-D-S, Inc., Kids Innovative Developmental Services. This clinic offers therapy programs that have supported Avery's growth in communication, motor and learning skills, and independence with daily living. It has been gratifying for Sherry to see her daughter finally in her element and treated as a valued part of the program. One example of that growth can be seen in Avery's remarkable swimming journey. Just 1 year ago, Avery was unable to swim. Through hard work, determination, and the support of Kids Inc.'s occupational therapy program, which includes aquatic therapy, she developed the skills and confidence needed to join a Special Olympics swim team. She later competed in the Indiana Special Olympics Summer Games in Terre Haute, earning a bronze medal in the 50-yard freestyle, placing 7th in the 50-yard backstroke, and helping her relay team earn a bronze medal in the 4x25-yard freestyle relay. The confidence, determination, and abilities Avery has gained through swimming have extended far beyond the pool, Sherry says. Her journey is a powerful reminder that with the right support, encouragement, and opportunities, individuals with disabilities can achieve goals that once seemed out of reach. Watching her confidence grow in who she is has been amazing, Sherry beams. Sherry describes Avery as always thoughtful and caring toward others, no matter the circumstance, and sometimes even at her own expense. "She is the sweetest person I know," says Sherry. Avery is always encouraging those around her in even the smallest moments with a kindness that comes very naturally. She also has a strong sense of fairness and believes everyone deserves a chance. She has a free and joyful spirit that is always shining through. Even with a collection of more than 500 stuffed animals, Avery has given most of them names and can almost remember exactly where each one came from. She is very fond of living animals, too, which always bring a smile to her face. Another source of joy for Avery is music. She is constantly discovering songs to add to her playlist. One moment she will be listening to music from the 70s or 80s, and the next she will be exploring new artists, her mother observes. She and her family also love watching the same movies over and over, always laughing or quoting the same parts. "When I am feeling overwhelmed or stressed in life, I always stop to view the world through her eyes, full of simple joy, with such a kind and gentle spirit," adds Sherry. The glue that keeps the family together. Sherry is a single parent of 4 children, and the journey with Avery has greatly shaped her life. Her 2 oldest children have grown, matured, moved out, and now have families of their own. These are Jordan, 27, who recently completed his flight training and started his career as an airline pilot, and Lexus, 26, who is an ABA therapist. Her 3rd child, Brady, 18, recently graduated from high school and is beginning a career as a union electrician. Avery, the youngest, has had a journey that has not followed a traditional path. Yet Avery's joy and happiness are the glue that keeps the family together. One family story that illustrates this involves Sherry's oldest daughter, Lexis. When Avery first began speaking, a speech impairment caused her to pronounce Lexis's name as Lettuce. More than a decade later, the entire family still calls her Lettuce. Lexis is now engaged, and even her fiancé's family and close friends use the nickname given to her by her little sister.
Almost every time we go to Taco Bell, I ask Avery what she wants, even though the answer is always the same, Sherry laughed.

0: laughs. She smiles and says, three tacos, no lettuce, and not my sister. Sherry is also struck by Avery's unique way of thinking and communicating. One day when Avery was about 8 to 9 years old, she repeatedly asked her mother for a bell. Despite hours of questions and guesses, Sherry could not figure out what Avery wanted. After many questions and many, many guesses, I was finally able to understand that she wanted the round chocolate thing in the freezer, Sherry recalls. The bell Avery was requesting turned out to be a ding-dong snack cake. I could not believe it. In her mind, a bell goes ding-dong, and that made perfect sense to her. I appreciate how her mind works and how she processes the world differently, Sherry says. Sherry remembers her journey with Avery beginning when Avery was about 8 months old. At that time, she noticed concerns related to Avery's hearing. At 14 months old, Avery received tubes in her ears and began receiving services through First Steps, Indiana's early intervention program. At age 3, Avery received a diagnosis of developmental delay and entered a preschool designed to support her needs. When it came time for kindergarten, Sherry expressed concerns that Avery was not ready. The school encouraged them to move forward anyway. Kindergarten proved difficult, and after Avery repeated the grade, attention shifted toward what some viewed as behavioral concerns. Sherry, however, felt something more was going on. She repeatedly advocated for testing because she believed Avery's challenges extended beyond developmental delay. As Avery progressed through school, the gap between her and her peers became increasingly apparent. Eventually, testing identified an intellectual disability along with speech and language impairments. Yet, Sherry continued to feel there was more to Avery's story. In fourth grade, the social and academic differences became even more pronounced. Around that time, Avery's pediatrician diagnosed her with autism based on existing evaluations, though additional testing was still needed to formally confirm the diagnosis. When Avery completed fifth grade, Sherry made the difficult decision to homeschool. Although the idea of homeschooling felt overwhelming at first, I soon realized it was necessary to find the right support for Avery, even though I did not fully understand what that meant, she says. In 2024, Sherry began searching for additional services and evaluations, only to encounter long waiting lists. While frustrating, homeschooling provided the flexibility needed to pursue those supports and focus on foundational skills that Sherry felt had been missed earlier in Avery's education. In October 2024, Avery began receiving services through Kids Inc. Several months later, a comprehensive psychological evaluation confirmed diagnoses of intellectual disability, autism with intellectual impairment, and speech and language impairment. For me, the diagnosis was not one single event, Sherry explains. It was a long process of persistence and eventually finding the right medical professionals to provide a full diagnosis to get the right therapies and services. Even though obtaining support required persistence, Sherry is grateful for the organizations that have helped Avery thrive. She was finally receiving the one-on-one attention and the services she truly needed, Sherry says, of Avery's experience at Kids Inc. Within months, Avery made significant progress. Her speech improved, her vocabulary expanded, and she became more comfortable engaging in conversation with others. For the first time, she has been able to build friendships without fear of judgment, which has been very exciting, her mother says. Looking at the progress Avery has made, Sherry says her daughter's experience at Kids Inc. gives her hope that Avery will always find belonging, purpose, and joy, even if the path ahead remains uncertain. I know she will not always be at the clinic as she continues to grow and evolve, but seeing her build confidence there gives me hope for when she moves into the next phase of her life. Another incredible resource for Avery and her family has been the ARC of Hancock County. The organization has helped connect them with valuable resources and a supportive community. Their guidance and commitment to empowering individuals with disabilities and their families remind me that I am not alone on this journey, Sherry shares. TEAM, T-E-A-M, Together Employability Aims for More, which operates One Day Cafe in Fishers, has also had a profound impact on Avery and her family. While Avery is thriving today, Sherry says the journey has required constant advocacy and endless patience. I have had to learn how to navigate school systems, medical systems, therapy services, homeschooling, and long waiting lists while feeling uncertain and overwhelmed. There were many moments of exhaustion, frustration, and anxiety, but also the determination to make sure Avery received the support she deserved, Sherry says. Today, nearly every decision Sherry makes takes Avery's needs into consideration. One example occurred during a family trip for Avery's nephew's baptism. After weeks of anticipation and a 10-hour drive, Avery attended the church service and reception. After about 40 minutes, she walked to the door and announced she was ready to leave. As much as I wanted to stay, I knew it was best for Avery, Sherry recalls. My other children never questioned it. We all understand her needs, and we love her just the way she is. A hopeful future. Looking ahead, Sherry is not entirely sure what Avery's adult life will look like. There was a time when she thought Avery might eventually catch up developmentally. Learning more about intellectual disability helped her understand that Avery's path would be different. I think it is okay to grieve the expectations you once had while still finding hope in what the future holds, even though it will look different, Sherry says. At the same time, Sherry recognizes that Avery's journey has brought countless blessings, including friendships, opportunities, and experiences they may never have encountered otherwise. As they prepare for Avery's next educational chapter, Sherry is encouraged by expanding opportunities for students with disabilities, including alternative diplomas, transition programs, life skills training, and employment-focused pathways. These newfound pathways give me hope that Avery will have opportunities to learn, grow, and build the future she wants, Sherry says. Even after years of parenting, Sherry says, Avery continues to teach her valuable lessons every day. My parenting with Avery continues to teach me new lessons all the time. Her love and kindness never cease to amaze me. I am truly blessed to be her mother. And now from Uniquely You Indie, Breaking Barriers, Building Belonging, the LEL Foundation's mission to expand opportunity and connection. In communities across the country, conversations about disability inclusion are increasingly focused not only on access but on belonging. This includes whether individuals with disabilities are truly able to participate in the good life without barriers, explanation, or limitation. The LEL Foundation, headquartered in Indianapolis, is emerging as a purpose-driven organization committed to advancing that vision in tangible, innovative ways. As a nonprofit and member company of LEL Enterprises, the foundation was created to expand opportunities for individuals with disabilities and the elderly by addressing long-standing social, physical, and attitudinal barriers that limit inclusion. Founded in 2021, the LEL Foundation grew directly from observed needs of individuals served through LEL Home Services. Its mission seeks to create and support a world where those with disabilities, including individuals with physical, intellectual, and developmental disabilities, as well as older adults, have access to the good things in life without explanation. Through equitable opportunities and family-centered support, the Foundation works to empower individuals with disabilities and their families. Drawing on frameworks such as social role valorization, the Foundation confronts both conscious and unconscious bias while promoting valued social roles for individuals who are too often excluded or underestimated. At the heart of the LEL Foundation's approach is the belief that inclusion must be practical, lived, and embedded into everyday systems such as education, employment, social relationships, and community life. National public health frameworks, including those promoted by the Centers for Disease Control and Prevention, reinforce this perspective by emphasizing that people with disabilities should have equal opportunities to participate in school, work, social life, and civic engagement. Yet, data and lived experience continue to reveal significant gaps in access to these core areas. The LEL Foundation's programs are designed to respond directly to those gaps through innovative, community-based solutions. Feelin' Fine, Shopping with a Purpose. One of the Foundation's most visible initiatives is Feelin' Fine, a boutique located on Massachusetts Avenue in downtown Indianapolis that blends fashion retail with a deeply intentional social mission. Feelin' Fine represents a reimagining of what inclusive employment can look like. The boutique features a curated selection of sustainable, global, and U.S.-based clothing and accessories, offering shoppers unique, high-quality items while supporting small and ethical brands. However, the true impact of Feelin' Fine lies in its staffing model and purpose. Individuals with disabilities are employed in meaningful retail roles where they build real-world job skills. From its earliest conception, Feelin' Fine was envisioned as a space where employment, visibility, and empowerment intersect. Employees are not placed into symbolic or limited roles. Instead, they are active contributors to the business, gaining experience that builds confidence and transferable skills for future employment. In addition to workforce development, the boutique also supports the foundation's broader mission, as all net profits are reinvested into programs that expand inclusion and opportunity for people with disabilities. Dark Horse, leveraging e-gaming for professional use. In 2025, the LEL Foundation entered the world of competitive gaming with its Dark Horse program. Dark Horse was created in response to the significant underrepresentation of individuals with disabilities in professional esports. Despite the growing global gaming community, which includes billions of players, while gaming is widely recognized as a space for creativity, strategy, and connection, opportunities for individuals with disabilities to participate at competitive and professional levels have historically been limited. Dark Horse seeks to change that narrative by creating a structured, supportive environment where gamers with disabilities can develop their skills, compete, and pursue opportunities in the esports industry. By providing coaching, structured teams, and competitive opportunities, Dark Horse challenges assumptions about who can participate in professional gaming while opening pathways to employment and recognition in a rapidly expanding industry. It also serves as a broader statement about inclusion in digital spaces, where accessibility and representation remain ongoing challenges. Two Fives, everyone needs true friends. Another cornerstone of the LEL Foundation's work is the Two Fives program, a social inclusion initiative designed to address one of the most persistent barriers faced by adults with disabilities, isolation and limited access to authentic friendships. Serving adults aged 21 and older across the Indianapolis metropolitan area, Two Fives is built on the understanding that meaningful relationships are essential to health, well-being, and quality of life. Research consistently shows that individuals with disabilities often have smaller social networks and fewer freely chosen friendships, with many relationships centered around family members or paid support staff rather than peers in the broader community. Two Fives responds to this challenge by creating a structured matching program that intentionally connects adults with disabilities and community members without disabilities based on shared interests and values. These matches are designed to foster one-to-one relationships that grow organically over time rather than transactional or service-based interactions. Participants engage in shared activities and social experiences that build genuine connections. The goal is not only to reduce isolation, but to cultivate friendships that are freely given, reciprocal, and rooted in shared humanity. Across its programs, the LEL Foundation consistently returns to a central theme: inclusion without explanation. Whether through employment at Feelin' Fine, competitive participation in Dark Horse, or relationship building through Two Fives, the Foundation is working to redefine what community participation looks like for individuals with disabilities. These initiatives also reflect a broader shift in thinking, moving away from viewing disability through a lens of limitation and toward recognizing the diverse contributions, talents, and perspectives individuals bring to society. There's no corner of the world we can't touch. As the LEL Foundation continues to grow, its impact extends beyond Indianapolis, offering a model for how communities can approach inclusion in more intentional and integrated ways. By addressing employment, social connection, education, wellness, and community engagement together, the Foundation is helping to build systems where individuals with disabilities are not only included, but actively valued. In doing so, it advances a vision of community where the good life is not defined by access alone, but by the opportunity for every person to live with dignity, purpose, and connection. Well, that's all the time we have for today. This has been Melinda Ambrose with Disability Connection. I hope you've enjoyed today's reading from the audio reading service at the Allen County Public Library in Fort Wayne, Indiana.
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2: Over the years, we've been entertained by artists who are blind or are visually impaired, but that has not stopped them from going on to greatness. It includes a long list. Here are just four. Stevie Wonder, a legendary artist known for his hits like Superstition, Signed, Sealed, and Delivered. He's won 22 Grammy Awards, the most ever by a solo artist. And then Ray Charles, often called the genius. He pioneered soul music and is famous for songs like Georgia on My Mind and Hit the Road Jack. And one of the most famous tenors in the world, Andrea Bocelli, an Italian opera singer with a voice often described as one of the most beautiful in the world. And if you're a fan of jazz music, George Shearing. He was a self-taught jazz musician who composed the hit September in the Rain. Another superstar in the pop music genre, Sir Elton John, has faced the problem of sight loss. But only recently, he released his new collaboration album with US musician Brandi Carlile, titled Who Believes in Angels? 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
6: 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Thank you for listening. Our first story is, the U.S. military has lost 25% of its Reaper drones as Iran depletes arsenal. The aircraft, which cost up to $50 million each, have seen heavy use around the Strait of Hormuz, but they are relatively easy targets for Iran and its proxies. By Tara Kopp and Noah Robertson. 8/13/26. The U.S. military has lost at least 45 MQ-9 Reaper drones during the war with Iran, or roughly 25% of its fleet, according to three U.S. officials familiar with the matter. The Reaper is used to conduct surveillance and targeted strikes, and it can cost between $30 million to $50 million, depending on the type of sensors and weapons it carries, according to the Air Force. The potential taxpayer cost of recent losses is over $1.3 billion for that weapon system alone. The aircraft have seen heavy use around the Strait of Hormuz, the vital shipping route that has become a major flashpoint in the conflict and a key obstacle negotiating a lasting peace deal. But the drones fly slowly and often at low altitudes, making them relatively easy targets for Iran's military and its regional proxies in Yemen and Iraq. A fourth U.S. official, who, like the others, spoke on the condition of anonymity to discuss Pentagon data, said that not all of the Lost Reapers were shot down. An unspecified number crashed after their operator's communications link to the drones failed, the official said. The Reaper joins a growing list of U.S. weapons and munitions that have been drained by the Iran war and years of American military support for Ukraine in its conflict with Russia. In the Iran campaign's first month, U.S. forces fired more than 850 Tomahawk cruise missiles and more than 1,000 Patriot and Terminal High Altitude Area Defense missiles, significantly cutting into stockpiles of a long key-range strike capability and the military's most in-demand air defense system. Such shortages have constrained President Donald Trump's military options as tensions with Tehran remained high and forced U.S. commanders in the region to change defensive tactics and hold missiles in reserve if they determine that an incoming Iranian missile is unlikely to harm anyone. The Pentagon, which declined to comment for this article, has consistently denied reports that its weapons stockpiles are running low. At the same time, the Trump administration has asked Congress for tens of billions of dollars in funding to offset costs incurred by the Iran war and to replenish supplies. As the Post reported last week, Trump confronted Defense Secretary Pete Hegseth about the state of the U.S. stockpile. The encounter occurred July 31st on the sidelines of a cabinet meeting at Camp David, the presidential retreat in Maryland. The shortages appear to have emboldened Iran, which has intensified its demands for the control of the Strait of Hormuz and reparations for damage the country has sustained since Trump ordered the start of hostilities on February 28th. There were approximately 185 Reapers in the U.S. military fleet, 165 in the Air Force, and 20 in the Marine Corps before the conflict began, according to public budget data and the services. The figure does not include Reapers operated by U.S. intelligence agencies. To date, none of the Marine Reapers have been lost, a spokesman, Lieutenant Colonel Joshua Benson, said in a statement. Those operate primarily in the Asia-Pacific. In May, Lieutenant General David Tabor, a senior Air Force officer at the Pentagon, told the Senate that the number of remaining drones had fallen to about 135. At the time, Tabor told lawmakers he was concerned about the losses and that the Air Force was exploring how to quickly replenish its fleet. The Pentagon is phasing out the General Atomics-produced Reaper and envisions a replacement fleet of less expensive armed surveillance drones that can swarm their targets. Meanwhile, the Trump administration is trying to shore up lawmaker support for a $67 billion Iran war supplemental budget that it says is vital to restocking the Pentagon's arsenal. Even if Congress approves the funding, it will be years before stockpiles depleted by the conflict in Iran and the munitions sent to Ukraine are reconstituted. Hegseth told the Senate in July that the Pentagon would have to curtail military trainings without a quick infusion of additional funding as the Iran war strains the defense budget. He estimated that the conflict would cost $37.5 billion through the end of September, though that total does not include the cost of rebuilding U.S. bases in the Middle East damaged by Iranian strikes. Republicans in Congress are divided on the best strategy to secure the war-related funding and have left Washington for their August recess. This week, the right-leaning American Enterprise Institute think tank released a report examining the military's efforts to increase production of critical munitions. It found that in some cases, the Pentagon's plans have, quote, key dependencies, including a significant expansion of the defense industry's factory output. For example, it could take years to replenish the THAAD interceptors used throughout the war, the report found. The missile defends against incoming ballistic missiles. The U.S. Missile Defense Agency's maximum production rate is 96 a year, but the Pentagon seeks 857 of them in the next year's defense budget and almost 2,600 total over the next 5 years. At its current production rates, it would require approximately 27 years to fulfill the request, AEI found. It takes almost 3 years to manufacture a single THAAD interceptor, said AEI senior fellow Todd Harrison, the report's author. Even if you order them today, delivery wouldn't be until President Trump leaves office, Harrison said. Other munitions reviewed by AEI had similar timelines, the report showed. Although Hegseth has met with many of the companies responsible for building key munitions and secured what the Pentagon calls framework agreements to increase production, there are no contracts or funding yet for those firms to move forward. Our next article is, CIA had low confidence in Iranian threat before Trump switched planes in Turkey. CIA had doubts about Israeli intelligence on a threat to Trump in Turkey that prompted an extraordinary secret flight. By Warren Strobel, John Hudson, and Dan Lamoth. August 12, 2026. U.S. intelligence officials were skeptical of an Iranian assassination threat against President Donald Trump that was relayed by Israel and prompted an extraordinary clandestine maneuver that saw him secretly fly out of Turkey in an alternate military aircraft, current and former U.S. officials with the intelligence said. The assassination threat was relayed by Israeli government to the CIA, where analysts did not view the intelligence as compelling, and conveyed that skepticism to Trump's administration officials, one of the officials said. Another official called the reports of threats against Trump's life Israeli-derived, not U.S.-generated, and viewed as low confidence. The doubts in some quarters about an imminent threat to the president add a new element to the White House's decision last month, first reported by the Washington Post, to shield Trump's whereabouts as he departed a NATO summit in Ankara, Turkey on July 8. As the First Post reported this week, after concerns arose about whether a new 747 plane gifted by Qatar had sufficient security measures to transport the president out of a potentially hostile environment, Trump boarded a legacy Air Force One in Ankara. But he secretly left that aircraft and was shuttled in an airport catering truck to a third plane, an Air Force C-32A, that flew him and a few aides to Britain. The White House on Wednesday did not directly answer questions about the intelligence the United States received or how it was perceived by U.S. officials. As the president has said, he has faced numerous threats on his life, including ones from Iran, and every measure is taken to ensure his safety, a U.S. official said in a statement, speaking, like others in this report, on the condition of anonymity because of the sensitivity of the issue. Quote, the United States Secret Service's core mission is protecting the president, which they achieved. The CIA declined to comment. The Israeli embassy in Washington did not immediately respond to a request for details. Ultimately, the White House and the Secret Service appear to have decided they could take no chances. The Iranian threat to kill Trump and other senior U.S. officials has been a major concern since the 2020 U.S. assassination of Qasem Soleimani, the head of Iran's Quds forces. Those worries have only grown since the killing of Iran's supreme leader in February, along with scores of other top officials at the start of the Iran war. Trump has survived three known assassination plots dating back to his 2024 presidential campaign, although there is no link between any of the suspects in those instances and Iran. Despite questions about the Israeli intelligence, the elaborate plan enacted by the Secret Service in Ankara was done out of an abundance of caution, the first U.S. official said. The Secret Service has three near misses with this president, so they're not taking any chances, the official said. They did what they had to do. The Wall Street Journal first reported last month that Israel had shared intelligence with the U.S. government on the Iranian threat. That aircraft that ferried Trump from Ankara to Britain's Mildenhall Air Base was escorted by F-16 fighter jets, according to two U.S. officials and other material reviewed by the Post. Trump, in his first public comments on the clandestine operation, said Tuesday night that the decision for him to take an alternate airplane was made by the Secret Service. It's really just up to Secret Service. I just follow what they like to do, Trump told reporters. They wanted me to go on a different flight, a different plane, equal safety. I do what they say. Some U.S. intelligence officials saw Israel's sharing of the warning about threats to Trump's life as designed less to inform than to influence the president's decision-making and U.S. policy in the region, a current and a former U.S. official said. Israel views Iran as by far its most urgent near-term threat, but it views Turkey as a medium to long-term threat and is anxious about warming ties between Washington and Ankara, bolstered by the personal rapport between Trump and Turkish President Recep Tayyip Erdogan, the current official said. It fit a broader pattern of Israeli intelligence reporting that some officials see as designed as much to shape presidential decision-making as to inform it, the former official said. This person said he understood that Secretary Marco Rubio was briefed on the Israeli threat intelligence as well as the subterfuge planned by the Secret Service and nonetheless opted to board the Legacy Air Force One, which presumably would have been a target for Iran. Another U.S. official with the security discussions also questioned seriousness of the threat, noting that tens of thousands of Turkish security personnel were incorporated into the NATO summit. Democrats have pushed the administration to provide more clarity on the extraordinary deception operation. I am very curious about the extent to which the Israeli-provided intelligence was not only credible but independently verifiable, Senator Chris Van Hollen, Democrat of Maryland, told the Post. I have no doubt that Iran would like to see the president gone, but this all seems a little fantastical.
7: Our next article is Truth Social Sale of Fast Access to Trump Posts Draw Legal Concerns. The lawsuit filed this week alleges that the product is unconstitutional and other experts warn it could violate securities laws. By Riley Began and Kat Zazruski. August 13, 2026. President Donald Trump's media company has forged ahead with selling investors advance access to top Truth Social posts despite legal and ethical questions as it faces renewed scrutiny over its financial stability and relevance. Trump Media and Technology Group reported Monday that it had signed up more than 10 customers in the week since the launch of its new product, Truth API. In an earnings call Monday, the company said that customers were paying generally in the range of $60,000 to $100,000 per month. We recognize a modest amount of revenue from these agreements today, Interim CEO Kevin McGurn said in the earnings call, adding that he believes it can grow into a meaningful, durable river of growth. Trump Media stock dropped slightly after hours following the earnings call. It has fallen by nearly 40% this year, and traffic to Truth Social has declined. Meanwhile, world leaders say they have grown inured to the threats the president regularly posts to the platform. Still, the company's quarterly revenue climbed 89% over the same time period last year, driven in part by its streaming platform and advertising on Truth Social. The company has sought to position Truth API as a bright spot for the future. It faces hurdles in doing so, however, including some novel legal issues. On Wednesday, two media organizations sued Trump and other administration officials over Truth API. The Intercept and the Freedom of Press Foundation argued that the service is unconstitutional because it gives paying customers privileged access to public market-moving announcements. A president selling priority access to news he himself generates for the benefit of a private company he controls is so blatantly corrupt and unconstitutional that it would have been hard to fathom even a few years ago, Seth Stern, chief of advocacy at the Press of the Freedom of the Press Foundation, said in a statement. The lawsuit argues that journalists and other members of the public have a First Amendment right of access to the president's announcements. It's an untested theory. Beyond that question, legal experts, including a former Securities and Exchange Commission official, have warned that the service could run afoul of securities laws, which prohibit using specific non-public executive branch information for financial gain. Trump's posts are disseminated by many other platforms and news outlets that offer subscription APIs, a spokesman for Trump Media and Technology Group said, calling the lawsuit an effort to censor the president and hurt Trump Media. On the earnings call, McGurn said, Truth API provides a machine gun readable feed of publicly available Truth Social posts from the platform's top accounts in milliseconds. Our customers will get published and publicly available posts fractionally faster. The customers who have signed up so far are primarily high-frequency trading firms, McGurn said, but Trump Media is also courting news organizations, hyperscalers, AI developers, and prediction markets. Truth API is very profitable right now because it costs the company almost nothing to produce, says Jay Ritter, a finance professor and director of the IPO initiative at the University of Florida. But on the other hand, it's not going to be a big market, he said. Speedy information becomes less valuable to traders the more their competitors buy it. It becomes worthless because they're all going to compete things away. The company has been burning cash since the merger it used to go public in 2024, Ritter said. Trump Media and Technology Group lost more than $238 million in the second quarter and made less than $2 million, according to its quarterly earnings report. The substantial loss was largely due to Bitcoin losses and legal expenses related to a dispute over the merger. Traffic has declined significantly to Truth Social's website, raising questions about the service's continued relevance as Trump prepares for the midterms. In July, the total number of visitors to Truth Social was down 36% from a year ago, according to estimates by the online tracking firm SimilarWeb. Truth Social has been dogged by ethical questions from its founding in 2022, and Trump's stake in the business has created conflicts of interest that no other U.S. president has faced. Trump has used Truth Social as a bully pulpit throughout his second presidency, sometimes posting on the service more than 100 times a day. He has nearly 13 million followers and uses the platform as his primary tech service to communicate with the public. He has used it to make major announcements about the Iran war, tariffs, and the Federal Reserve. His posts regularly move the stock and oil markets. Trump's family is a primary shareholder in Trump Media and Technology Group. The president's stake in the company is worth nearly $1 billion based on the share price at market close Thursday. His shares are held in a revocable trust managed by his son, Donald Trump Jr. In 2024, his stake was valued at about $4 billion. Multiple Democratic lawmakers, including Senators Elizabeth Warren and Adam Schiff, and Representatives Richie Torres and Angie Craig, have asked the Securities and Exchange Commission to investigate the Truth API to determine whether it violates federal securities laws. Representative Jamie Raskin launched his own investigation into the product, demanding that Trump Media produce records of communication between company executives and government officials related to the plan. Information on the Truth Social accounts available through the API and any customers and revenue projections, pricing, marketing materials, and more. This White House Wall Street Trump business feedback loop represents the depraved essence of insider trading, he wrote in a letter to McGurn in late July. Defenders of the product have argued that the API gives customers information a few milliseconds after it is visible to the public on Truth Social's website. The company spokesperson said critics were confused about what information was public and what was private. Providing licensed real-time public data through commercial APIs is a well-established business practice across the technology, financial information, and media industries. This is no different, McGurn said on the earnings call. But if that millisecond didn't make a difference, people wouldn't pay for that information, said Renee Jones, a professor at Boston College Law School who worked at the SEC during the Biden administration. Jones, the author of Untamed Unicorns, Why Startup Finance is Broken and How to Fix It, said the product appeared to violate the Stop Trading on Congressional Knowledge Act, a 2012 law that prohibits the president, vice president, and members of Congress from using non-public information learned through their offices for financial gain. It is unlikely that the SEC, which is run by Trump's appointees Paul Atkins or Trump's Justice Department, would bring an insider trading case. Whether a private party could successfully bring a claim remains untested. The lawsuit brought by the media organizations Wednesday is expected to test novel theories in court, said Ronnell Anderson-Jones, a professor of law at the University of Utah. Their claim of a First Amendment right to access uses precedent from recent court rulings that have found that public officials can be sued for blocking or deleting commentary when they're speaking on the government's behalf. It's a suit that is aiming to force wider public conversation around corruption and the First Amendment. Our next article is Sizing Up the 2028 Republican Presidential Contenders. Can anyone win by distancing themselves from President Donald Trump? By Amber Phillips, August 14th, 2026. Who is going to lead the Republican Party after President Donald Trump? I'd love to run, Trump said this week of running for an unconstitutional third term, but the law is very strong. A succession fight is brewing over who inherits his MAGA movement, and it's an open question whether any Republican build a campaign by breaking away from it. Here is how the field is taking shape early on for the 2028 Republican primaries. This is our fourth round of ranking. We also regularly rank Democrats. Trump is unpopular nationally but has strong support within the party, and whomever he endorses would have an immediate head start. The standouts. Vice President J.D. Vance. Vance is the obvious heir apparent. He is hewed closely to Trump and is taking on high-profile jobs in the administration. Vance negotiated an Assad peace deal with Iran this summer. It ultimately fell apart and is leading a task force to crack down on fraud and federal benefits. I would vote for J.D. Vance in a heartbeat, said Kathy Bernier, vice chair of the Chippewa County Republican Party in Wisconsin. He's now experienced all there is to experience on foreign affairs. He's delved in and is not a sit-by, do-nothing vice president. With more visibility has come more detractors, such as some pro-Israel donors, as well as hyper-online contingent on the right that has been criticizing his role in the Iran war. Well, go to hell, he told his detractors. Vance frequently curses at his critics. He's also been more accepting of the MAGA white nationalist wing of the party than perhaps any other potential contender, asserting that America is a Christian nation, refusing to forcefully criticize the elevation of some neo-Nazi forces in the party, and celebrating that under the Trump administration, you don't have to apologize for being white anymore. Vance's fourth child was born this summer, and he is expected to make a decision on running soon. He's certainly making a move towards it. He's got a new book out about finding Catholicism, and he's keeping close relationships with the state party officials key to Republican nominating contests. Trump hasn't endorsed Vance, but he's thinking about it. He's privately told donors he would back Vance, but he has publicly left his options open. But Republican insiders are watching Vance's fortunes alongside what happens to their party in November's midterm elections. If Democrats have a way of year, winning both chambers of Congress, governor's mansions, and state legislatures, it could lower Vance's presidential stock, given how tied he is to what would be an undeniably unpopular administration. If it's a complete blowout in November for Republicans, that really hurts J.D. and helps Marco Rubio, said Dennis Lennox, a Michigan-based Republican strategist. Marco Rubio. Trump's Secretary of State has said he'll support Vance if he runs. And Rubio is certainly busy managing massive tasks from which he'd probably have to step back to run for president. He's also Trump's national security advisor and the effective head of Venezuela. But the breadth of his portfolio only makes him more attractive to some establishment Republicans. It's not hard to see a scenario in which Marco Rubio is a serious contender if he runs, Lennox said. It's not just that he's in a position to stop Vance, it's that he has run before and has shown he can competently handle an immense workload. But Rubio's natural approach to politics is more of a traditional conservative than MAGA. Some Republican insiders think there's a lane for that, others don't see the party quitting Trump's MAGA movement quite so easily. The middle of the pack. A number of Republican senators. There is no one else but Vance and Rubio, asserted Stan Barnes, an Arizona Republican strategist, but if both didn't run, their campaigns fell apart, or a combination of the two possibilities, several Republican senators might emerge from the wings. Ted Cruz of Texas appears to be positioning himself as an alternative to Vance specifically. While Vance says all views in the party should be welcome, Cruz is advocating for his party to ostracize MAGA pundit Tucker Carlson for interviewing a white nationalist who said Adolf Hitler is cool. Behind closed doors, Cruz has said Vance's foreign policy views are dangerously isolationist. He's pushing a college sports regulation bill and has said Trump should arm Iranian protesters. Josh Hawley of Missouri, another potential candidate, has spoken out against his party's cuts to Medicaid, which could hurt rural hospitals. voted to limit Trump's fighting in Venezuela, opposed cryptocurrency legislation widely seen as friendlier to the industry, and emerged as a leading GOP voice against data centers. Tom Cotton of Arkansas is as conservative as they come and was vetted as a vice presidential pick for Trump. He recently opposed a House-passed bill to eliminate daylight saving time. Current or former Republican governors. Ron DeSantis, Florida's fiery, socially conservative governor, ran for president against Trump in the 2024 primaries and remains a fixture on Fox News and at conservative events. He can tout running a big state and winning re-election by a large margin, but his term as governor ends in 2027, so he would have to build momentum for a presidential run while out of office. Former Virginia Governor Glenn Youngkin is helping fellow Republicans campaign for governor in swing states. He recently launched a group to push school choice, building off his win in Virginia 5 years ago, which was tied to some parental anger over a lack of control over their children's education during the coronavirus pandemic. Pete Hegseth, Trump's defense secretary, has remained in his post despite controversy after controversy. He's a leading figure in Trump's unpopular conflict with Iran and is popular on the far right with for his unapologetic evangelism mixed with attacks on liberals. We don't trust in woke, he has said. We trust in God. Robert F. Kennedy Jr. Trump's health secretary remains perennially in the news, specifically for his attempts to dramatically remake vaccine policy in a way that health experts worry will leave kids vulnerable to diseases. A court has stopped his changes, though Trump just signed an executive order reissuing many of them. Kenny is also working on an arguably more popular idea to get chemicals out of food supplies. Donald Trump Jr. Trump's eldest son has never held public office, but he is an advisor and confidant to his father. He seems to be making the case that he's the rightful heir to the MAGA throne, speaking in the fall of his desire to run. The calling is there. Republicans who might run as alternative to Trumpism. In his previous White House runs, Trump has had at least one opponent framing themselves as the alternative to MAGA. With Trump off the ballot, there could be more room for candidates to make a run at Republican voters, particularly moderate ones who want less MAGA in the White House. Republican insiders mention Georgia Governor Brian Kemp, who took on Trump in the 2020 over election fraud lies and is deeply conservative. Nikki Haley, a former Trump administration official who is widely seen as the last non-Trump candidate left standing in 2024. Senator Rand Paul of Kentucky, who recently said he'll consider running to counter economic populism, and outgoing Representative Thomas Massie of Kentucky, whom Trump helped to oust from Congress in a primary after his push to release the Epstein files. The Dark Horses. Tucker Carlson or another media celebrity. The former Fox News host has done the unthinkable, effectively broken from Trump and kept a media following so far. This spring, Carlson said he was sorry for misleading people about Trump. The Iran war seemed to be the breaking point, though there were many fissures leading up to it. I think the Iran war sets up Tucker, especially if the war goes badly, really well to run for president in 28, journalist Jason Zengerle, who has written a recent biography of Carlson, said in an interview with Pointer. He can hang that war around J.D. Vance's neck, around Marco Rubio's neck, and he can say, I was against this from the start. I'm the true heir for MAGA. Chris Radio needs your feedback. 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Our next article is Democrats Seek Answers After Reports of Poor Conditions on USS Abraham Lincoln. Sailors' families told the Military Times that two men tried to jump overboard as crews endure food shortages, broken toilets, and water contamination. By Sammy Westfall, August 13, 2026. Senate Democrats are demanding answers from Defense Secretary Pete Hegseth after reports of deteriorating conditions aboard the USS Abraham Lincoln, a U.S. Navy aircraft carrier in the Arabian Sea that had been deployed since November. The Defense Department downplayed the situation Thursday amid reports of supply shortages, attempted suicides, and sewage problems on the ship, which had been at sea more than a month since it passed its scheduled 7-month deployment. Senator Richard Blumenthal, Democrat of Connecticut, sent a list of questions Wednesday to Hegseth and Acting Navy Secretary Hung Kao regarding his serious concerns about the carrier's extended deployment to support military operations against Iran. Blumenthal said conditions seem to be worsening as reports come out from sailors' families about alleged food shortages, broken toilets, moldy showers, water contamination, and faulty mail systems that prevent care packages from arriving. He pointed out that under normal conditions, working on the USS Lincoln requires long shifts around jet engines and heavy machinery where mistakes can be deadly and the threat of attack is always present. The Military Times reported last week that at least 2 sailors have attempted to jump overboard, with the wife of one sailor saying burnout caused her husband to try to jump. Hegseth told reports Thursday that the situation has been completely misrepresented. "We make sure every ship, every crew, every captain has everything we can provide them at every single moment," Hegseth said in Panama, where he is attending a forum. "Some deployments are longer than others, and I have more respect and gratitude for those sailors than anybody." In April, after reports circulated of low-quality diminishing food supplies, Hegseth and the Office of the Chief of Naval Operations publicly denied the claims, and Hegseth called the reports fake news. Democrats reacted strongly this week to reports of worsening conditions. The reports from the USS Abraham Lincoln about multiple sailors attempting to jump into the seas are disturbing, Senator Mark Kelly, Democrat of Arizona, wrote Wednesday on X. "Long deployments are hard. They are a lot harder when the mission isn't well-defined and there's no end in sight." Senator Ruben Gallego, Democrat of Arizona, said this week that he is pushing for a bipartisan oversight visit to the Lincoln. "Kodos have visited war zones to inspect the conditions of our troops," he said, using shorthand for congressional delegations. "There is no reason to be denied access." Blumenthal said in his letter to Hegseth and Kao that the prolonged deployment is particularly concerning because the Trump administration has not adequately explained the objectives of the military operations in Iran. Our next article is What This Officer Said to a Suicidal Man to Talk Him Off a Bridge's Edge. After a 45-minute conversation, Mike Holtz extended his hand, hoping the man would step forward and shake it. By Sidney Page, August 9, 2026. When Mike Holtz approached a man standing on the edge of a bridge in Nashville, the man rebuffed him. "Stay back," the man told him. "Don't come any closer." Holtz, a lieutenant for the Metropolitan Nashville Police Department, was sent to the scene on July 23rd after calls came in about a man who was live streaming on social media and saying he was on a bridge and about to take his own life. "I was the first vehicle that arrived," Holtz said, a police officer of 16 years, said in an interview with the Washington Post. "I just stopped and got out and attempted to speak to him." While other officers were stopping traffic on both sides of the Victory Memorial Bridge, Holtz spent 45 minutes talking with the man and trying to understand what led him to this point. Holtz previously served as a leader on the department's crisis negotiation team, he said, and has been trained on how to talk to people in crisis. "It was emotional. This was an individual who had reached a level of frustration where he was having the worst day of his life," Holtz said. "I just wanted to be able to develop trust with him and help him realize that tomorrow is another day and it will get better." Slowly, the man began to open up. "It was a combination of life circumstances that happened that brought him to a level of ultimate frustration and desperation," Holtz said. Even as they talked, Holtz said he remained afraid of what might happen next. "He was standing on the bridge and did lean over several times," he said. Holtz, who served 2 tours in the Army Infantry, said he drew on his own experiences to reach the man. "Military veterans are disproportionately affected by the mental health crisis, as well as suicide," Holtz said. "All of my brothers out there have had intimate contact with individuals who were contemplating suicide.
6: some of them have gone through with that terrible plan. The man on the bridge was not a military veteran, Holt said, but Holt shared those stories anyway, along with some of his own struggles to help the man feel less alone. I just let him know that we love him and we are there to help him, and he wasn't in any kind of trouble, Holt said. Eventually, Holt extended his hand, hoping the man would step off the bridge and shake it. He stepped forward from the bridge and he just kept

grateful that it happened the way it did, and I was in the right place at the right time to help somebody. The man is now receiving care, Holt said. Anybody who's going through any kind of crisis know that while it seems like life is really bad and couldn't be worse right now, it gets better. It's all right not to be all right, Holt said. I don't care who you are in this world. There is someone or a group of someones that love you. Our next article is Blanche on whether Department of Justice will be independent. I'm not going to pledge that. The newly sworn-in Attorney General rejected the idea of an independent Justice Department, lent support to Jeanine Pirro, and declared the Anti-Weaponization Fund dead. By Matthew Choi, August 16, 2026. Attorney General Dodd Blanche rejected the idea of a Justice Department independent from the White House, saying he would take into account President Donald Trump's views when directing federal law enforcement. Will I take the President of the United States' view on something into consideration? Yes, of course, and I hope every Attorney General in history would not answer that question differently, Blanche said Sunday on NBC's Meet the Press. Post-Watergate norms have largely shielded the Justice Department's work from the White House's interference, but Blanche has often defended the president's right to weigh in on the department. In April, he told reporters the president had a, quote, right and a duty to offer opinions on criminal prosecutions. Blanche was sworn in last week to lead the Justice Department following a contentious confirmation process, including concerns from Democrats and a handful of Republicans that Blanche would politicize the department. Blanche, a former criminal defense attorney for Trump, was nominated to the position after Pam Bondi's exit in the spring. He served as Deputy Attorney General under Bondi. He has since faced questions from lawmakers over his willingness to push back on the president. He has also been questioned about Trump's proposed, quote, anti-weaponization fund that would benefit convicted participants in the January 6, 2021 attack on the Capitol and whether the government should gain access to state voter rolls. Blanche, Trump wouldn't ask him to do something unethical or illegal. Speaking on Meet the Press on Sunday, Blanche rejected the idea an attorney general should act independently of the president, saying, no, I'm not going to pledge that. He said he would welcome the opinions of the president as he would those of any other citizen. Blanche said Trump would never ask me to do something unethical or illegal. This narrative that's mostly pushed by the left and pushed by the media, that the president's going to pull me aside and ask me to do something illegal, is completely a false narrative. Not true. Will not happen and hasn't happened, Blanche said Sunday. Under Blanche, several senior career officials were ousted from the Justice Department, many of whom later said the White House had politicized the department's work. Democrats have accused the department of targeting political enemies of the president, including former FBI Director James B. Comey and New York Attorney Letitia James. Speaking on Fox News Sunday, Blanche said he would feel comfortable disagreeing with President Trump if needed and that the president appreciates hearing dissent. Anti-weaponization fund is dead, Blanche says. Blanche insisted that Trump's proposed $1.8 billion anti-weaponization fund was dead. The fund was intended to compensate those who claim to be victims of politicized prosecution, prompting concerns among lawmakers that it could benefit participants of the January 6 attack on the U.S. Capitol. Last year, Trump pardoned more than 1,500 defendants charged in connection with the riot as one of his first executive actions in his second term. Blanche scrapped the fund earlier this year amid a backlash from senators, including Republicans, who called it a slush fund for the president's allies. Concerns about the fund nearly derailed Blanche's Senate confirmation, which was approved by the slimmest of margins with two Republicans, Senators Lisa Murkowski of Alaska and Susan Collins of Maine, voting against him. I've said repeatedly it's dead, and Trump has also said it's dead, Blanche said on Meet the Press. There is no fund. No money went from the Treasury to any account. There were no commissioners established, and so there is no fund. I absolutely support U.S. Attorney Pirro, Blanche says. Blanche defended U.S. Attorney Jeanine Pirro, who was clashed with Trump over her decision to drop prosecutions of alleged vandalism in the reflecting pool on the National Mall.
Trump, who touted a major renovation of the pool that led to discolorization and peeling liner,

0: Dottapiro for placing blame for the botched project on the administration's contractor rather than vandals. I absolutely support U.S. Attorney Pirro, as does President Trump. Now that's different than when the president is extraordinarily frustrated at what happened in that case, Blanche said. He added that he still felt there was potential vandalism, but that judging Pirro on a single case because of evidence that we had is not fair. Blanche defends memo calling for privileged conversations with outside advisors. Blanche also defended a controversial Justice Department Office of Legal Counsel memo that said communication with advisors to the president, including those who were not on his payroll and have no formal connection to the administration, could be protected from Congress and the courts. The need for presidential confidentiality applies to communications with private advisors, just as it does with government officials, said the opinion last week. Democrats, who hope to retake control of the House next year and conduct oversight of the administration, reject the argument. Representative Robert Garcia, Democrat of California, the top Democrat on the House Oversight Committee, called the move dubious in a statement last week and said it creates an environment ripe for corruption that protects only the president and his friends. Garcia is the Democratic lead on the House investigation into Trump's past connections with deceased sex offender Jeffrey Epstein. Blanche stood by the opinion Sunday, telling Fox News that it was just clarifying existing OLC opinions on this issue. We have to let a president feel like he can have frank conversations with individuals and get honest feedback about running this country, Blanche said. Trump administration will weigh taking voter rolls case to Supreme Court. Blanche also wouldn't rule out challenging cases the administration lost over accessing a state's voters' rolls, even as far as the Supreme Court. Yes, absolutely, it's a possibility, Blanche told Meet the Press when asked if the issue could go to a higher court. Election integrity is something that President Trump ran on, and the American people elected him. It's something that every American should care about. Trump signed an executive order in March demanding states' voter rolls to ensure all voters are legally eligible citizens. While some states voluntarily handed them over, the majority refused, including Republican-controlled states such as Georgia and Utah. The U.S. Constitution gives states the power to set the times, places, and manner of holding elections for senators and representatives. The Trump administration has sued 30 states and D.C. for not turning over the voter rolls. It has lost 22 of the cases. We are not going to stop doing what I think every American should expect us to, which is make sure that we have elections that are fair, Blanche said. This administration knows and, of course, understands that states administer elections, and that will always be the case, but it doesn't mean the federal government should play no role. Our next article is, Trump says White House needs military complex as courts block his ballroom. When Trump first unveiled his plans for the new East Wing addition, he said it was needed to host VIP guests. More recently, he is calling it a desperately needed national security structure. By Dan Diamond, August 16, 2026. President Donald Trump initially insisted that he needed to build a White House ballroom to entertain VIP guests. The president and his deputies have lately focused on a different argument. It's crucial for national security. The desperately needed national security structure must be completed, Trump wrote on his Truth Social platform Friday night, hours after administration officials asked the Supreme Court to let them finish the controversial project. The lengthy post never mentioned the word ballroom. Instead, it focused on the military complex being constructed underneath and called the preservation groups that brought the suit to block the construction treasonous, who revealed top military secrets. On Sunday, Trump followed up with his AI-generated video depicting himself walking through the nation's first president, George Washington, through the planned ballroom stocked with dining tables. Thank you, George, for some of your brilliant ideas on this great military complex, Trump wrote on his Truth Social platform, again conflating the two parts of the project. An appeals court ordered administration officials to halt construction on the ballroom by August 21st unless the project is authorized by Congress, which will not happen given that lawmakers are on recess with no plans to return before the end of the month. Congressional leaders have shown little interest in prioritizing the project ahead of the midterms, and the White House has not pushed the issue on Capitol Hill. Instead, Trump has sought to press his case in court, arguing that the ballroom is necessary to protect him and future presidents. He and his lawyers have contended that the ballroom is inseparable from the underground military complex, which the appeals court said Trump is allowed to continue building. The lower section does not work without the upper section, and likewise, the upper section does not work without the lower, Trump wrote Friday night, reversing the administration's argument from last year that the ballroom and the military complex could be constructed separately. It is all one highly integrated unit. Trump's deputies have sought to help him bolster that case. The leaders of the CIA, FBI, Secret Service, and other agencies told the Supreme Court on Friday that the ballroom was needed to provide a secure meeting space for the president and other leaders, referencing threats from Iran, potential drone attacks, and other risks. They said the ballroom was part of a broader push to fortify White House grounds. If there was ever a drone attack on the White House, the ballroom would even be a sacrificial outer cover to protect the people and military complex underneath, Army Secretary Daniel Driscoll wrote in an affidavit. The administration also divulged new information about potential threats to the president. A senior secret official told the Supreme Court on Friday that the security incidents involving the White House complex have prompted officials to elevate their internal emergency response conditions 12 times so far this year. Democrats, preservationists, and other critics of the ballroom have said that arguments over the president's security should remain separate from questions about whether Trump had the authority to demolish the East Wing, solicit hundreds of millions of dollars in private donations, and begin building a 90,000-square-foot ballroom addition without getting approval from Congress. A U.S. District Court judge and a divided federal appeals panel this year have both ruled that Trump must halt construction on the ballroom, but could continue building the underground military complex. Each court has seriously and carefully considered the administration's asserted national security concerns. The National Trust for Historic Preservation, a nonprofit that sued to stop ballroom construction, said in a statement Friday. And each court has ruled that while underground bunker construction can continue, ballroom construction must stop. Trump has repeatedly attacked the National Trust, which Congress charged with helping preserve historic buildings. In his Truth Social post Friday, he also claimed that the trust was shown confidential plans of the military complex and that it was told not to file suit. Trust officials have said they were never shown confidential documents about the military complex, that they received no requests from the administration before filing their lawsuit, and that the only person to publicly disclose information about the military complex has been Trump. The president has repeatedly discussed the military project in public remarks and on social media, including posting AI-generated images of a potential drone facility atop the ballroom. The administration has also sought to shore up criticism of the ballroom's design by invoking national security. Architects and preservationists have complained that Trump's decision to build a ballroom as tall as the White House mansion itself will detract from the iconic structure. Even some of Trump's appointees on federal arts and building panels that reviewed the ballroom project questioned whether the original design was too large and could impede the public's views of the White House. Administration officials on Friday told the Supreme Court that the hulking ballroom would shield the White House grounds and reduce the threat of sniper and drone attacks. In his affidavit, Driscoll argued that the ballroom height should not be changed. From a civil engineering perspective, this outer layer forces the detonation to occur at a designated distance, creating a critical air gap known as standoff or attic depth, the Army Secretary wrote. Any reduction in this depth will fundamentally compromise mathematically validated blast attenuation parameters and lead to catastrophic structural failure of the underlying node. Trump and the administration have not abandoned arguments about needing a lavish ballroom to entertain guests. In his own affidavit, the Secretary of State Marco Rubio argued that a new, expansive White House ballroom is necessary because of diplomatic protocol. In my work with heads of states and foreign ministers, I am frequently hosted in reception facilities that are visually impressive and reflective of the wealth and beauty of the nations I am visiting, Rubio told the Supreme Court on Friday. contrasting those trips with the confined quarters of the White House. Instead, we must currently hold such visits in plastic or canvas tents on the South Lawn with unsafe and unsanitary portable bathrooms and accommodations unbecoming our national stature. Trump also has repeated the aesthetics and trappings for his planned ballroom, which he helped design. Trump on Friday night first posted images of him giving George Washington a tour of the ballroom, although the images inadvertently raised their own questions about diplomatic protocol. The U.S. flags hanging in Trump's ballroom post only had 11 stripes, not 13. Legal experts have said it's unclear whether Trump's arguments will sway the Supreme Court, given the novel issues surrounding the demolition of the East Wing, the construction of a new ballroom, and the invocations of executive authority. The White House's arguments about the urgency of completing the project have also been rebuffed by lower court judges. While I take seriously the government's concerns regarding the safety and security of the White House grounds and the president himself, the existence of a large hole beside the White House is, of course, a problem of the president's own making, U.S. District Judge Richard Leon, who first blocked the work on the ballroom, wrote earlier this year. Our next article is, "They were on the plane when Trump secretly left. Here's what they noticed." The journalist traveling with the president had no idea he had switched planes due to a perceived threat from Iran. Now some say the operation has left them feeling deceived and questioning whether the White House considered their safety. By Scott Nover and Dan Lamoth, August 15, 2026. The press traveling with President Donald Trump from Turkey to Britain last month were left in the dark about the extraordinary operation that secretly removed the president from Air Force One and whisked him to another plane due to a perceived threat from Iran, an episode first reported by The Washington Post. Four journalists on board who spoke on the condition of anonymity because their employers did not authorize them to speak said in interviews with the Post that they noticed irregularities about the flight, many of which made sense only in retrospect. Now the journalists say they feel disappointed that the White House wasn't forthright about the operation and didn't brief them during the flight or once it concluded, with some reporters saying they feel deceived by the government. Although each journalist acknowledged that any member of the press traveling with the president accepts some risk, they also thought they deserved more information about the potential perils of this particular flight. "We never were provided any opportunity to consent to being used like this," one journalist said. "We aren't Air Force or Secret Service. We didn't sign up for this job to put ourselves on the line to protect the president." It's unclear whether the journalists and government staff aboard Air Force One faced any direct threat. The Post has reported that the CIA has low confidence in a threat from Iran. The Boeing 747 that carried the president administration officials possesses several security features, including defensive flares to counter missiles and other threats. Two U.S. officials, speaking on a condition of anonymity to discuss the president's secretive departure from Accra, said that F-16s were deployed as armed escorts as the two planes made the journey to Britain. One of those officials said that some of those fighter jets were just off the wingtips of the plane carrying Trump for at least a portion of the flights. Still, by not disclosing the president's sleight-of-hand maneuver, many of the journalists say the administration broke a cardinal pact to a press corps changed with accounting for the movements of the country's leader. The result is some journalists aboard retrospectively felt endangered riding a plane deemed not safe enough for its primary passenger, leaving the broader press corps unsure whether they can trust the Trump White House to consider their personal safety as it works to protect the president. Transparency was thrown entirely out the window, replaced by outright deception, Richard Stevenson, the Washington bureau chief for the New York Times, said in a Time story. "That's a terrible precedent, and the fact that it left journalists and staff members unknowingly exposed to a potential threat made it much, much worse." The White House did not respond to a request for comment about the impact of the operation on the press. Most of the news organizations with journalists on board declined to comment or did not respond to requests for comment. The White House press pool consists of a rotating group of journalists who sends reports, photos, and footage of the president's activities for the entire press corps. That's all the time we have for articles from the Washington Post. I'm your reader, Joe Whiting, broadcasting from the Chicago Lighthouse. This is Chris Radio, your information station. Thanks for listening.
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0: Welcome to An Hour of Short Stories. I'm your host and narrator, John Pritchett. Today, our two short stories come from established novelist Philip Roth and from a relative newcomer and crime writer, Phil Lovesey. We begin with The Conversion of the Jews by Philip Roth, who was born in 1933 into a middle-class Jewish family. Both his first short story collection, Goodbye Columbus, and his comic novel, Portnoy's Complaint, have been made into movies. As with most of his work, they both had Jewish themes, as does, of course, The Conversion of the Jews.
1: "You're a real one for opening your mouth in the first place," Itzy said. "What do you open your mouth for all the time?"
2: "I didn't bring it up, Itz. I didn't," Ozzy said.
1: "What do you care about Jesus Christ for, anyway?"
2: "I didn't bring up Jesus Christ. He did. I didn't even know what he was talking about.
1: Jesus is historical," he kept saying. "Jesus is historical."
3: Ozzy mimicked the monumental voice of Rabbi Binder. "Jesus was a person who lived like you and me," Ozzy continued.
1: "That's what Binder said."
2: "Yes, so what? What do I give 2 cents whether he lived or not? And what do you got to open your mouth?"
3: Itzy Lieberman favored close-mouthedness, especially when it came to Ozzy Friedman's questions. Mrs. Friedman had to see Rabbi Binder twice before about Ozzy's questions, and this Wednesday at 4:30 would be the third time. Izzy preferred to keep his mother in the kitchen. He settled for behind-the-back subtleties, such as gestures, faces, snarls, and other less delicate barnyard noises.
2: "He was a real person. Jesus. He wasn't like God, and we don't believe he is God."
3: Slowly, Ozzy was explaining Rabbi Binder's position to Itzy, who had been absent from Hebrew school the previous afternoon. "The Catholics," Itzy said helpfully, "they believe in Jesus Christ, that he's God." Itzy Lieberman used the Catholics in the broadest sense, to include the Protestants.